0: Saturday did hamper their efforts. Efforts to find the shark were abandoned yesterday. Vaughan Davies is the Deputy Director of Fisheries at the department. He's told 102.5 ABC Perth while tagging programs continue, they can't perfectly predict shark attacks.
1: We've got a team out on the south coast at the moment. That obviously we plan those tagging activities based on where we think the sharks are at a particular point in time.
0: The price of interstate airfares has exploded amid huge demand from Fremantle Dockers supporters travelling for Saturday's AFL Grand Final. Jared Lucas reports.
2: The Dockers' Purple Army is marching east, but for fans scrambling to arrange last-minute travel plans, it won't be cheap. Airlines Qantas and Virgin Australia are charging as much as $1,800 for a one-way economy ticket from Perth to Melbourne. After Fremantle's preliminary final win on Friday, Qantas and Jetstar added 13 additional flights. That's another 2,300 seats on top of nearly 8,000 seats spread across more than 30 scheduled flights. Virgin Australia has added another 4,000 seats and expects to carry more than 30,000 passengers east during Grand Final week.
0: The federal government says it's not actively considering handing out a baby bonus to encourage more Australians to have children as the birth rate continues to drop. The intergenerational report released today shows Australia's fertility rate is expected to drop faster over the next 40 years than previously forecast. Finance Minister Katie Gallagher says the government is focused on supporting parents through investments rather than one-off bonuses.
3: How do we make those choices available for people? If they want to have children, how do we support that? And that can be through our investments in early education and care, our three-day guarantee, our extending PPL, our, you know, ensuring that dads or second parents can take it.
0: Economists aren't convinced a rolling cut to the fuel excise will help Australians who are struggling with cost of living pressures. The Coalition has unveiled a plan to halve the fuel excise every time the price of crude oil spikes above certain levels. The excise would be halved if the average global oil price remains above $100 a barrel for 2 weeks. Adit Maitra is an economist with the E61 Institute and says there are more equitable ways to deliver cost of living relief.
4: Because consumption of fuel rises with income, that means that a lot of the cost goes to higher income households. And so, for instance, just flat amounts to all people who have a vehicle registration would be relatively more targeted than that excise cut approach to distribution.
0: The US President Donald Trump says his new triumphal arch proposed for Washington, D.C. will double as a military complex to house drones and snipers. North America correspondent Lauren Day explains.
5: The so-called Arc de Trump is part of the president's ambitious and controversial renovation plans for the national capital, which have faced mounting legal challenges and public backlash. In a post on social media, Donald Trump said the military had requested the monumental arch be used to store large numbers of drones, snipers and ammunition, citing national security concerns. The announcement echoed his justification for the plan to build a massive ballroom at the White House, which he initially said was to host bigger crowds at social events, but became about national security in the face of legal challenges. Lauren Day, ABC News, Washington.
0: A former president of the AFL Umpires Association says the treatment of sporting officials at Saturday's nail-biting preliminary final was ugly. Furious Hawthorn fans threw bottles at field umpires after Brisbane benefited from a free kick in the final seconds of the game at the MCG. Former Umpires Association president Chris Donlan has told 774 ABC Melbourne the free kick was the right call and believes a lifetime ban for those fans who behaved badly is fair punishment.
6: Probably more disappointed in that this is what we've become as a society, that it's okay to, it's a sport to actually hate on officials. Disappointing that parents, adults, young people, this is behaviour now that's accepted.
0: Monday's weather, light showers and drizzle southwest of a line from Mandurah to Albany. Some showers and thunderstorms likely over parts of the interior, Goldfields and inland Gascoyne. A possible afternoon shower over the north and west Kimberley. Mostly sunny in Perth, light winds increasing in the early afternoon. An expected top of 23 degrees. Currently in the city, it's 15.8. ABC News, it's now 8:05.
7: Good morning, welcome to AM. I'm Rachel Mealy, coming to you from the lands of the Turrbal and Yuggera people in Brisbane. On today's program, as tech superpowers, the US and China prepare to meet this week, Australia moves to shore up its AI interests. And does your brand new Chinese-made EV have a critical cyber safety flaw? Four Corners investigates.
8: The access we took advantage of didn't even have a password. There's lots of room for improvement there, and it's a little bit scary of how open some of the vehicles, in this case the BYD Shark, is to hacker.
7: The Prime Minister has arrived in New York, where he's stepping up Australia's bid for a seat on the United Nations Security Council. The pitch isn't only aimed at his international counterparts. Anthony Albanese is also having to justify it to the Australian people. The ABC's national political lead, David Spears, is at the UN. He joined me a short time ago. David, what's the pitch here? Why does the Prime Minister want Australia to have a seat at this table?
9: Well, Rachel, I think this is Anthony Albanese trying to champion and maintain the rules-based order at a time when those rules are under severe strain, to put it mildly. I mean, the big powers flexing their muscle, ignoring international rules, waging wars and trade battles, and that includes Donald Trump, who's famously said, "I don't need international law." So, look, there are strong reasons, I think, why Australia is fighting to keep those rules alive, along with other like-minded middle powers. So this is a bid for a temporary seat on the UN Security Council for the years 2029 and 2030. Australia's produced a slick video to go along with its pitch today here at the UN. We have held one of these temporary seats five times in the past. The last time was back in 2013-14. And having a seat at the table then did give Australia a voice to pursue accountability over the downing of MH17. So this seat, it's a few years from now. It's difficult to know what sort of issues would be dominating then, what wars might still be raging or might have even started new wars by then. Or indeed, we don't know whether Anthony Albanese will still be there as Prime Minister.
7: The PM is also trying to convince the Australian people that this is a good idea. Is that a little unusual?
9: Well, yes, I think it is. I mean, there was a time when most Australians were quite proud to bid for something like this on the world stage, to have a seat at the top table. But that last bid was an expensive process and there was some blowback at the time over that. And now, of course, you've got Pauline Hanson in a dominant position in the polls. She wants Australia to quit the United Nations altogether. I mean, even Donald Trump hasn't gone that far. But Anthony Albanese is clearly aware that he will have critics who will accuse him of having the wrong priorities here, pursuing something like this on the world stage when there are so many other problems back home. So I think that's why he is linking this bid to the hip pocket issues at home. The wars in Ukraine and the Middle East, he points out, have pushed up fuel prices and inflation, and Australia, therefore, needs to do everything it can to stop these things happening.
10: It matters because it makes a difference to the cost of living, to inflation, to Australians' way of life. And that is why we can't afford to not be engaged with the world, because it has a direct impact on the quality of life of Australians on a day-to-day basis. And that's why we want to engage, and that's why it's in Australia's national interest to engage as well.
7: And just finally, David, many of the leaders there at the UN this week are focused on the risks posed by artificial intelligence. Are we likely to see much agreement on safeguards?
9: I think we'll see general agreement amongst many countries on the need for safeguards, many middle powers in particular who are worried about the pace at which AI is being developed. And as Anthony Albanese put it yesterday, the fear that humans will lose control of this technology. But it does not look like there will be agreement from the two leaders who really matter here, Donald Trump and Xi Jinping. President Trump is fighting against any slowdown of AI development. He calls these fears a hoax. China is also dismissing these concerns as fear-mongering. Trump and Xi will meet at the White House on Thursday, and I don't think anyone's holding their breath that we'll see some breakthrough agreement to hit the brakes on AI.
7: David Spears there in New York. Andrew Charlton is the Assistant Minister for Science, Technology and the Digital Economy. He spoke to me earlier. Andrew Charlton, thanks for joining AM.
11: Good to be with you.
7: China's President Xi Jinping and US President Donald Trump will meet this week in Washington. The Prime Minister is urging the two countries to come to an agreement over AI development. That's a pipe dream, isn't it?
11: Well, look, there's a lot we need to do in AI safety. This new technology presents very significant opportunities, but also very significant risks. Australia's approach to AI safety is three layers. First of all, we are making sure that internally within these companies that they are doing what is required to be safe, and we've led the

0: with our digital duty of care that puts an onus on those companies. The second thing is to make sure that we have strong regulation in Australia. And again, we've led the world with our AI standards, a world first from Australia, introducing nationally consistent legislation. And then to your question, we also need to work with our partners around the world. And the reason for that is that many of the risks that emerge from AI will come from other countries, but we can't keep them out of Australia unless we have international cooperation. And that's why the Prime Minister is in New York this week, meeting with counterparts around the world, very strongly encouraging the world to come together to address these risks. And we know that this is a topic of conversation between President Trump and President Xi, and we hope that that is fruitful.
1: If we assume that they don't come to an agreement on AI, you're saying that what we're left with is the AI companies themselves internally regulating. But last week we heard the AI leaders basically say there's an existential threat. Like, that's one of the pillars that you're relying on here. The only thing you're left with then is regulation.
0: Now, as I said, we need to do three things. First of all, we need to make sure that the companies are doing the right thing. The digital duty of care is a
1: tough world-first. But they're admitting themselves that they're not doing the right thing. They're calling for a slowdown in AI development.
0: Let me be clear. The digital duty of care is not a request. The digital duty of care is not a plea. The digital duty of care is a mandatory requirement that puts the liability on these companies to do things that are safe and not do things that are unsafe. That is one of our three pillars. The second pillar is strong domestic regulation. And the third pillar is international action. And it's not just international action between the United States and China. Australia is already engaged deeply with counterparts around the world on AI safety. Our Australian AI Safety Institute, which has been set up and hit the ground running, is working with counterparts around the world, testing some of the most significant risks and making sure that we cooperate with our partners to address those risks. So there is already international cooperation happening, and Australia is leading the world both in putting requirements onto the companies and introducing legislation here to keep Australians safe.
1: Do you think middle powers like us have a loud enough voice on the global stage right now?
0: Well, middle powers are working hard on this issue. The Prime Minister, as I said, is travelling this week to make sure that this issue is front and centre and that we are achieving the kind of cooperation that is going to be required. We already have cooperation in Australia, for example, between Australia and the United Kingdom, between our AI safety institutes, between Australia and Canada on these issues. The AI safety institutes work together as a network. So more cooperation is, of course, required, and that's why the Prime Minister is advocating for that position in New York this week.
1: Australia's copyright laws are a sticking point for the AI companies who want to train their models here. How much ground is your government willing to give in relation to copyright laws in order to get investment from those companies?
0: Well, we are not prepared to give a centimetre outside what the Prime Minister has said are Australia's principles. And those principles were well received when he articulated them a month or two ago. We are going to insist in Australia that we support our creative sector. We're going to insist that creatives have control over their work. And we're going to insist that there is remuneration in the event that they agree to have their work used. That's Australia's principles, and we're not going to budge from them.
1: Does that mean an opt-out model, meaning creatives have to actively choose not to let bots scrape their work?
0: Well, the Prime Minister set out those principles as I described, and this process is being led very ably by the Attorney General, who is consulting with all parties to bring those principles into effect. I think we should let that consultation process continue. It's not up to me to determine any one particular outcome there, but what I can tell you is that Australia is not budging. We are not going to be swayed by the big technology companies. We're going to stick to those principles and implement them in a way which is positive for Australia.
1: Are Australian creatives on board with an opt-out model?
0: Well, the Attorney General is consulting with creatives about all of the different possible models that could constitute the Prime Minister's principles, and we're working hard. The most important thing for us to do here is to make sure that Australia gets value from AI and we don't give up value in this area. This is a particularly valuable and important part.

0: part of our economy, our creative sector. It's an invaluable part of our culture. And there's no way that we want to give that away for free or compromise it.
1: The Treasurer, Jim Chalmers, will release the intergenerational report today. It forecasts how the nation's economy and population will develop over the next four decades. The Treasurer says artificial intelligence will be the defining influence on the economy over the next four decades and comes with, quote, very substantial risks. Does it keep you awake at night?
0: Look, it does. It does keep me awake at night. We have very significant risks here, and our job is to make sure that we keep Australians safe. But we're not just sitting there waiting for this to happen to us. We are actively shaping it. We are making sure that Australia is doing the three things that I described: regulating strongly, putting the onus on these companies, cooperating with international partners. Because the flip side of those big risks, which are significant and which we do need to concern ourselves with, the flip side of that risk is great opportunity. And Australia also does not want to be left behind to grab the economic opportunity that can deliver real growth for our economy, real wages growth for our people, sustained improvements in living standards. So we have to do both. We have to both manage the risks of this and also grab the opportunity. And the Albanese government is making sure that we get that balance right.
1: Andrew Charlton, thanks for joining AM.
0: Thank you very much.
1: And Andrew Charlton is the Assistant Minister for Science, Technology and the Digital Economy. You're listening to AM, where it's 17 minutes past 8. Chinese electric vehicle maker BYD is one of the most popular brands on Australian roads, but an investigation by Four Corners has found cybersecurity flaws in one of its top-selling vehicles. The BYD Shark 6, a plug-in hybrid ute, was found to have no password on a digital access point, allowing a hacker to take control of key functions within the vehicle. Angus Grigg reports.
2: It's just before midnight on a quiet country road outside Canberra. As I round the bend and gently accelerate, the BYD Shark I'm driving begins to behave strangely.
3: For your safety.
2: Oh,
3: the low beam.
2: What is that? First, the wipers come on. Then the windscreen is sprayed with water. I've not touched either. Before I have time to react, the headlights go dark.
4: Light's totally out. Okay.
2: Sitting by the roadside with his laptop is Dan Reschuk, a cybersecurity expert who specialises in cars. He's remotely accessed the Shark and taken control of some functions.
5: The access we took advantage of didn't even have a password. There's lots of room for improvement there, and it's a little bit scary of how open some of the vehicles, in this case the BYD Shark, is to a hacker.
2: The lights and wipers were not Dan Reschuk's only play. He's able to remotely track the vehicle, and as I drive around Canberra, he's following me in real time.
5: So he's just going past the back of Duntroon and coming into a roundabout.
2: He's also got access to the car's microphone.
5: So he's going to go back down, looks like Anzac Parade. How about we turn on the microphone?
2: When I call my mum, he's listening in.
6: Hey, Mum, Angus here. I just wanted to ring you quickly. You know how you wanted me to set up that internet banking for you?
7: Yes, absolutely. You realise I'm not very good on that.
2: As the conversation continues, I detail how I've set up the password. Dan Reschuk has been recording, and by exploiting another vulnerability in the car, he cracks the password. Alistair McGibbon is Australia's former National Cybersecurity Advisor.
8: On the whole, connected vehicles by their nature have functionality that can be abused.
2: Mr. McGibbon says a malicious actor could exploit these functions, but he's also concerned China's security agencies could gain this type of access through BYD.
8: It doesn't need to hack these vehicles to make them into a listening device or a surveillance device on the outside of the vehicle. It's a feature of the vehicle.
2: In a statement, BYD says it has not and would not transfer any data of Australians to Chinese authorities. This is despite China's national intelligence law requiring companies to cooperate with authorities if requested.
1: Angus Grigg with that report, and you can catch the full story on Four Corners tonight at 8:30 on ABC One or anytime on iView. Energy experts have criticised a coalition plan to halve the fuel excise every time the price of crude oil exceeds $100 a barrel for 2 weeks. Oliver Gordon reports.
9: A locked-in cut for motorists every time global oil prices spike.
10: So when we see 2 weeks where the price has averaged over $100 a barrel, there will be relief for Australians under a coalition government.
9: Opposition leader Angus Taylor says the initiative, called Fuel Price Shield, would be funded through another coalition measure.
10: So we want to see $15 off a tank of petrol, 27 cents a litre, and that's fully funded through our cut to the tobacco excise.
9: The federal government says the idea is unfunded and uncapped. Treasurer Jim Chalmers suggesting it's no more than Angus Taylor's response to a surging One Nation vote.
11: More about polling numbers than petrol prices. He is under very serious political pressure.
9: The price of crude oil has sat sustained at more than $100 a barrel twice in the last 5 years, after Russia invaded Ukraine in 2022 and this year as a result of the Iran conflict.
12: Well, the situation both in the Middle East and in the Ukraine-Russia war remain highly volatile, but they're both still fundamentally on an escalatory trajectory.
9: Head of Energy Research at MST Financial, Saul Kavanagh, isn't expecting the forces pushing up prices to subside.
12: Things continue to get worse, particularly in the theatre around the Middle East, where we're seeing attacks on energy infrastructure expanding well beyond the Strait of Hormuz. We have pressure points coming up with the Israeli election in end of October and then the US midterm election early November. And all of these signs point to, on average, the situation getting worse before it gets better.
9: And that suggests oil markets will continue to trend upwards.
12: And so we could see oil prices stay elevated above $100 for weeks and months to come.
9: Under the coalition's policy, a cut to the excise would be imminent, possibly coming as soon as this week.
12: We're literally days away from the policies the coalition proposed being triggered, and so we'd see excise being cut again. And I think that's going to put pressure on the Albanese government to do this once more. And I think that's probably part of the intent behind the timing of this announcement.
9: The federal government cut the fuel excise for a period of 4 months earlier this year, but has been hesitant to reinstate it. Adit Maitra is an economist with the E61 Institute and says there are more equitable ways to deliver cost of living relief.
13: Because consumption of fuel rises with income, that means that a lot of the cost goes to higher income households. And so, for instance, just flat amounts to all people who have a vehicle registration would be relatively more targeted than that excise cut approach to distribution.
9: The economist adds that cutting the fuel excise every time the cost of crude oil spikes significantly could distort people's perceptions of price.
13: And so when we kind of think of these long-run policies around, say, decarbonising the transport sector, cuts to the excise, particularly if they are automatic as opposed to discretionary, are probably going to have effects in those dimensions as well.
1: Economist Adit Maitra, ending Oliver Gordon's report. A spate of deaths of women and children in New South Wales over the weekend has sparked renewed calls for action to tackle domestic and family violence. 4 deaths were recorded in 4 separate incidents across the state. David Sparks has more, and a warning, this report contains distressing details.
14: As the crisis of domestic and family violence continues, a run of deaths in New South Wales has shocked the community. Peter McKenna is the state's Deputy Police Commissioner.
15: Absolute tragic weekend. 4 distinct and different matters. Horrific scenes, and across my career, I don't think I can remember a 48-hour period or a weekend like this.
14: Deputy Commissioner McKenna says each case was different.
15: Oh, there is no making sense of it. What I will say is none of these relationships were known to us for domestic violence. There was no AVOs in place, no prior call-outs at all to any of them that we're aware of at this point in time. We are going to a domestic violence incident every 3 minutes now across the state.
14: On Saturday, a 90-year-old woman died after she was stabbed in her home in Bondi in Sydney. Her grandson has been charged with murder. In Wagga Wagga, in the state's south, a 31-year-old man has been charged over the fatal stabbing of a 23-year-old woman. Police say they were in a relationship. On Saturday night, in the New South Wales Northern Tablelands region, a 37-year-old man was arrested over the death of a 70-year-old woman. And yesterday afternoon, a five-year-old boy was found dead inside a car, and two other children and a woman are in a critical condition after a stabbing in the Blue Mountains. Police say the 42-year-old woman is a suspect.
15: Four different matters, as I've said, and all domestic related, but all very different.
14: Zali Stegall is the independent member for Warringah on Sydney.

0: Just seeing the news come in. I mean, we've had 52 women killed by a man this year. I think we have a lot of government commitment. We have state commitment. We have federal commitment. But it's going to take more than one or two or three or four politicians caring about it. We need a whole of government response. Domestic violence strategy, policy response needs to sit in every government portfolio. It needs to sit in every organisational response, in every workplace, in every sporting code discussion. It needs to sit within schools, workplaces, conversations we're having with our kids. I feel like it's still a nuance that people are scared to talk about. And I think that every part of our society needs to be wrapped around with the domestic violence plan.
1: Delia Donovan from Domestic Violence New South Wales, ending that report by David Sparks and Kimberly Price. And if you're in an abusive situation or know someone who is, call 1-800-RESPECT. That's 1-800-737-732. Ukraine has fired more than 1,000 drones at Russia in what's being described as its biggest attack on Moscow yet. The capital's main oil refinery, a logistics facility and a residential building were hit as voters headed into the third and final day of the first wartime parliamentary elections. Europe correspondent Catherine Diss filed this report.
2: Hitting Moscow where it hurts. A key oil refinery and logistics hub go up in flames as Kyiv fires more than 1,000 drones at Russia. In what's been described as the biggest attack on the capital yet, Kyiv claims the site produced a third of the Moscow region's fuel supply and wiped billions of dollars from Russia's war machine. The massive attack came on the third and final day of voting in Russia's first wartime parliamentary elections, in which there's virtually no opposition to President Vladimir Putin and is almost certain to cement the Kremlin's dominance. Back in Ukraine, Russia has been hitting civilian targets. In the northeastern city of Sumy, emergency services pull a person from the rubble of a destroyed apartment complex. Miraculously, they're alive. Meanwhile, further west across the continent, exit polls from two German state elections are in, and it could spell bad news for Ukraine if it ends or weakens the tenure of German Chancellor Friedrich Merz, one of Kyiv's most ardent European backers. His approval ratings have plummeted amid unpopular policy reforms, and that's played out at the polls today, the Chancellor labelling the results a disaster but vowing to stay on. Just 2 weeks after a seismic election win in Saxony-Anhalt for the right-wing anti-immigration Alternative for Germany party, it's taken out the biggest share of votes in the Mecklenburg-Western Pomerania election. Merz's conservative CDU party got just 5.5%, barely crossing the threshold to enter state parliament, and if confirmed, would be the worst result for the party since 1949. This is Catherine Deese in London, reporting for AM.
1: Briefly in finance, oil is lower. The global benchmark Brent crude is trading at $103.87 US a barrel. The Australian dollar is higher. It's buying 71.1 US cents. That's AM. I'm Rachel Mealy. It's 8:30.
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4: Yes, you are on 102.5 ABC Fremantle. And be honest with me, Dockers fans, how many times have you watched the last quarter of Friday night's game?
5: The dream of flag mantle lives. A history-making night for Fremantle. Pure joy for those in purple. The Dockers are into the 2026 grand final. They beat the Swans at the SCG by 12 points.
4: Was that one of the greatest footy comebacks of all time? You can tell me on 1300 221 025, and now the road to the MCG. So let's celebrate what has taken 13 years to get to another grand final. I would love to hear from you. How are you getting there? have you started the epic journey? You're going to meet somebody who is making quite

0: an epic journey driving all the way there. You're going to hear from someone who gets to watch a second son play in a grand final. How special is that? The boss of the Dockers is going to jump on, but I will make plenty of time for your calls. I would really love to hear from you. Let's celebrate and share this moment of pure joy. Isn't it nice to be able to look forward to something, to have some fun in what feels like a fractured world sometimes? Let's celebrate the Fremantle Dockers. We have turned purple and we are well and truly on our way to the MCG. Plenty of time for your calls, 1300 221 0025. We will also look at the debate that's reignited after that tragic shark attack on Friday. Another man taken by a great white. Would a shark cull ever be warranted? Or is the better use of drones the answer? You tell me on 1300 221 0025. You'll hear some of the options after nine and you tell me what you think is worth considering. And also a bit later, a bit of a flashback. Something that has not been seen for some time has managed to make its way back into circulation. Rather unbelievable. You need to stay listening to find out more.
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0: Nari, good morning to you.
2: Good morning, Nadia. A couple of things on the roads this morning. There's been a breakdown in Warwick. That's on the Mitchell Freeway southbound after Warwick Road. The left emergency lane is blocked and traffic is heavy on approach. There's also been a crash in East Perth. That's on East Parade southbound at Summers Street. The left lane is closed by incident response. Police and towing services are on site. Traffic is heavy in the area as well. Be patient, allow for a safe merge. And on the freeways, a little bit of congestion. Southbound is slow. Burns Beach Road, Whitfords Avenue to Reed Highway and Hutton Street to Power Street. And northbound is busy. Rowley Road, South Street to Canning Highway and at Millpoint Road.
0: Nari, thank you very much for that. And if you do see anything on the roads, you let us know. 1300 221025 is the number.
3: Frio are going to the grand final.
4: 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Shut his opponent out.
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0: And it is 27 minutes to nine. Well, there is a lot of excitement as we hit the road to the MCG. It's Fremantle's second grand final appearance. So I do want to talk to you, Freo fans. Let's share the excitement. Let's share the hopes, the dreams. Let's celebrate. Is this our year? You call me, 1300 221 0025. Now, Fremantle midfielder Andrew Brayshaw wants what his brother Angus has. He won a premiership with Melbourne back in 2021, and that was, of course, when the grand final was held here in Perth, thanks to COVID. And as you well know, football is in the genes of the Brayshaw family. Older brother Hamish played for the Eagles, still plays for East Perth, and, of course, their talent, all three of those boys, their talent comes from their dad, Mark, a Claremont great who played 32 games for North Melbourne. He was the CEO of Richmond for a while. He's worked at Fremantle, and I'm very pleased to say he is with me now, Mark Brayshaw. Good morning, and how are you feeling right now?
5: Well, thank you, Nadia, for that generous introduction, but there's a couple of things I need to clarify. First of all, anyone that saw me and my sons play make an observation that they throw to the dam. Their mother was a very handy netballer, and my dad was, and it skipped a generation from Stick Senior, who was a handy cricket, very good cricketer and footballer. So thank you. But before you get, all those people you're going to ring in will be my mate saying, it wasn't him, it was his mother and his grandfather. So clarify that.
0: You're too humble, Mark. Just take the accolades. And I know Sticks, I work with Sticks at Channel 10, know that you're a champion of sports stars in your family. Just, you know, have you spoken to Andrew since the game on Friday? What did you say to him?
5: Yeah, well, I wanted to know how his nose was, because that was pretty ugly. And anyway, so he thinks it's broken, but that's neither here nor there. And yes, of course, yeah, we did. We were in Sydney. Saw him afterwards, and it was euphoric. I must say the Swans were magnificent. I came into the game thinking that Freo are really going to monster them, because you just can't play with as many out. But that didn't happen, and it was wonderful. And so Andrew was very, very excited. They all were. It was ecstatic in the rooms, and afterwards the parents were misbehaving and hugging random strangers, and it was just brilliant. And I think. You know, I heard him doing an interview which acknowledged the fact that they're going to have a crack and they're in it, and it's a two-horse race, and Yeah, I felt as though the vibe from the rooms and within the player group was very, very positive.
0: Yeah, and the nose will be fine. It's just a nose. He'll be fine. Talk us through that fourth quarter comeback and, you know, what that would have taken for those players physically and mentally, because that sort of Hayden Young goal just before the siren at the third quarter certainly felt things turn. Just talk us through what that would have been like for the team.
5: Well, look, I just thought the cream rose to the top. Hayden's kick was sublime. And you know, Shea Bolton, he's a very, very good player. And, everybody who watched would have concluded that as well. I just looked around and thought that when it was required in the last quarter, most of our best players were really, really stood up, including Paddy Voss with that fend-off and goal. And so, you know, it was a surreal moment. I mean, the SCG is a small ground if you've never been there before. So, and it's obviously chocker full of Swanee fans. There was definitely tension in the air when Hayden was lining up after the siren, and everybody was thinking, boy, this is going to be tough if he can do it. So there was, I mean, it's hard to describe. Until I saw the Brisbane and Hawthorn game, I thought it's the best prelim I've ever seen. And it was so nervous. But I noted that the best players for the Dockers seemed to me to find something extra in the last quarter, and that probably made the difference.
0: And in our household, we refer to your son Andrew as Mr. Reliable and his consistency. What sort of a player is he?
5: Yeah, well, might surprise people, but he's nearly played 200 games, 197 or so games. So he is consistent, and he should be because he's experienced. He's vice-captain, and I think he understands. Well, okay, so that's the level, but he seems to be very defensive focused as well, which not all the hotshot on ballers are around the game. So that I think differentiates him a little bit. He's very mindful of pressuring the opposition, and he's I think he's had a pretty good September, and because of that, you know, these games, the home and away season, you can have big wins and big losses, and you know. They were towards the end of the season. It was a challenge for the Dockers mentally. But in September, my view is you need to be aggressive and defensive and the sorts of things that Andrew is. So, I'm not surprised he's having a good month. I think he's well respected by his teammates and he gets a kick out of helping them too. That's probably the other thing. He really enjoys seeing them flourish. So, I think he'd be a good teammate.
0: Yeah, well, on that, I want you to share a story. For those just tuning in, Mark Brayshaw, father of Andrew Brayshaw and Angus and Hamish, again, Brayshaw, very well-known sporting family, I know, for netball and cricket as well. He is my guest this morning. I'm going to get to your calls in a moment, 1300 221 0025. For those who don't know the story, can you just tell us about the note that Andrew wrote for his teammates a few years ago? He popped them in their lockers. What did he do?
5: So, look, it's an adaptation of North Melbourne in the 70s when North, because I used to play at North, we hadn't won, and one of the previous coaches said something similar. And Andrew had heard that and then decided to do the same thing. So before pre-season, a handful of years ago, he wrote a letter in everyone's locker and paraphrased the North Melbourne coach and said, you know, whoever wins the first flag for us will be immortal as a kickstart to training. And I think that's – look, there's no question that the players – well, let me just reference this to Melbourne a few years ago. When Angus and the Demons won, there was this unbelievable outpouring from the members and supporters of the Demons who had a long, long, long time before their last flag. So Andrew's acutely aware of – and all the players seem to me to be aware of how important this would be to – the fans and supporters, particularly the Rusted Islands and the people that have been before, players and so forth. But of course, if they're lucky enough to win it, they will be the first. And they had a lecture earlier on, John Bertrand came in and talked to them about Australia 2 winning and, you know, how wonderful that was to be the first to win it, America's Cup. And his message was, it's worth the sacrifice because you'll be an immortal. And I think it's resonated with the group. They certainly see that as a personal objective, but there's no doubt in my mind that they are, you know, very, very aware of the expectations and the how much fun and joy it would bring to the fans. And I think there's a balance between the two.
0: Oh, look, so well said. And you know, and I hope they can enjoy those moments as well. There's so much going on around them and they've just got to focus on their game. And as you alluded to, finals, but also grand final, it's a different beast. I mean, what did Angus say about that experience back in 2021?

0: Oh, he said it was the best day of his life. And, you know, and I remember listening to him and Clayton Oliver being interviewed a week or two later, and they asked Clayton about something, and he said, look, I really can't remember it all. And then they asked Angus, and he said, I can remember every single moment. And, you know, everybody's different. And because that was unreal. I mean, I was lucky enough to get over from Melbourne to watch, and the noise and the atmosphere was electric. And it was different, obviously, because both teams were visitors. This will be a bit the same. I mean, the MCG, everybody thinks the prelims are the better games, and of course they served two up. But with two non-Victorian teams playing, you know, Angus just loved it. And he's, that was 5 years ago now.
1: Yeah,
0: so they're not far off a 10-year reunion, and it's very, very special. And you get this chance that so rare. So, yeah, my hunch is the Dockers are exactly where the Melbourne boys were 5 years ago, and that is chomping at the bit, and so too will Brisbane. But it's very different. The Lions have been there 3 years in a row. This is their fourth year in a row, and the Dockers guys are entering, by and large, uncharted water. So, oh, boy, I can't wait.
1: I can't wait either. Do you reckon this is our year? Kind of.
0: Yeah, I do.
1: I do. Yeah. Yep.
0: Oh, absolutely.
1: Oh, Mark, look, you must be so proud, and thank you so much. It's so exciting for you and your family, and you know, we're, as you know, long-suffering, emotional, resilient Dockers members and supporters, you know, we're just so right behind you and the team, and it's so lovely to be able to have a bit of a chat to you. Enjoy this week. I hope you can soak up every moment.
0: So, look, thank you very much. You're very welcome. And I just can't wait. What have we got, five more sleeps or four more sleeps? So it's countdown, Nadia.
1: It's countdown.
0: Go Dockers.
1: Go Dockers. Mark, we won't be sleeping. We won't be sleeping at all. So lovely to talk to you, and enjoy the week and enjoy Saturday. Oh, what a great bloke. So talented on both sides of the family. Mark Brayshaw, their father of Andrew Brayshaw, and, of course, his other son, Angus, won a premiership with Melbourne here in Perth, remember, back in 2021, thanks to COVID. And, of course, Hamish is still playing for East Perth after playing with the Eagles. So 1300 221 0025. We'll absolutely go to your calls.
2: Perth stories, questions and opinions. 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
1: Yes, we are 102.5 ABC Fremantle this week, and the conversation today is about the Fremantle Dockers. And I will get to your calls in a sec, but I just want to go to Chris Sutherland, who's the president of the Fremantle Football Club. He is with me now. Chris, hello and congratulations. It's taken 13 years to get into a grand final, only our second. How big is this for the club?
3: Oh, thanks, Nadia. I think it's a very exciting time for the club. I mean, like you, I think we were there back in 2013, and we remember that feeling, and I think I'm probably doubly excited now. But certainly from a club point of view, it's all systems go. I know almost entirety of the staff have been there all weekend working away, ensuring that we make sure that the experience for our fans and our members, as well as obviously our players, are ready for the big stage.
1: Do you know how many will go over, roughly?
3: I guess it's hard to tell, but, you know, my personal estimate would be, you know, 25,000, something like that, I think, would get over there. I certainly think being non-Victorian teams playing in the grand final, you know, we might find ourselves even a better than 50-50 crowd, which will be exciting, I think, for both teams to play under, actually.
1: Now, Chris, something hot off the press. If we win on Saturday, who will hand the Premiership Cup to Alex Pearce?
3: Yes, so we've just announced, and with I think a lot of pride, actually, that Sean McManus will be represent the club on that day if we are successful. I think, you know, one of the originals just represents the entirety of our existence. His pride, passion, his resilience, I think just makes him a great choice. So I think we're really excited for Sean. And from all reports, he was pretty excited himself this morning when we told him.
1: And so you told him this morning? Oh, fantastic.
3: Yes.
1: Yes. I mean, yeah, I guess Matthew Pavlich, you know, he's defected to Sydney now, so I guess he gave up that opportunity. Is that fair enough?
3: Oh, I think, look, we've had many great servants, and so there's no bad choice here. But I think I certainly personally just lean to the idea that someone that was one of the originals and still holds that pride and passion for the club, 228 games, a former captain. I just think, you know, yeah, as I said, just a real excellent choice, I think.
1: Well deserved indeed. Now, you're talking about, you know, it's all systems go, and I can't imagine how busy it is for you and the club and all your staff and your team this week. One thing I just want to touch with you, there were questions about whether Justin Longmuir's coaching style stands up in finals. You've been a fierce supporter of him when the critics have been a little harsh. Do you think he answered those critics on Friday night?
3: I think he's answered them right through the year. I mean, you've got to... When you think about coaches, you've got to look at the whole body of work. And, you know, it's an outstanding season to date. Obviously, the job's not done yet. But certainly to have our record, you know, number of wins in a home and away season, to lose the first final, come back and win the second one as we did against a team that, you know, is probably one of the top two or three teams in the competition in the last few years in Geelong. And then to come from behind against Sydney, I mean, just shows you the, I think, the resilience he has. And also, I think the, you know, the way the players seem to play for our coach. I mean, you can always tell when a team is playing for their coach, and they definitely respond to him in very positive ways. And we've seen that right through the season.
1: And how do you describe that fourth quarter on Friday night?
3: Well, I think exciting. I mean, the interesting thing is that, you know, we've seen through the year us have very strong four quarters, the last quarters. We know that, you know, our health and fitness through the year has been very good, and I think we showed it again in that quarter. So, whilst I was probably a little bit nervous at three-quarter time, not like you were, Nadia, I also had a little bit of confidence that we would peg it back, but to put on the show we did was just fantastic.
1: Chris Sutherland, my guest, he's the president, of course, of the Fremantle Dockers, and Brisbane brings with it grand final experience. I mean, they're going for the three-peat this year. How does Fremantle step up onto that stage, I guess, and not let that moment overawe them?
3: Well, I think certainly we've been on some pretty big stages all through the year, which I think adds to that experience. You know, we've had record home crowd attendances, record viewership Thursday, Friday nights, and certainly we've been playing with quite a lot of expectation on our shoulder. But we do know it goes up a level. I do think that, you know, guys like Shea Bolton, Mason Cox, who bring that kind of, and obviously Jacko, bring that previous grand final experience is helpful. I think the pain of that losing that first final last year also kind of burns in the bodies of our players as well. So overall, I think there's a body of work there that should hold him in good stead. And you know, I think Justin, as he's maintained all year, I mean, we don't have to try to do anything really exceptional on the day. We've got to play our role. And if we do all the things that we've been able to do during the year, then you know, that'll give us a very good chance.
1: I reckon we've got a very good chance. Chris, lovely to talk to you. You've got a busy week. Enjoy the moment. Yes. Enjoy the week. Good luck on Saturday. We'll all be there.
3: No worries. Thanks, Nadia, and thanks for all your support.
1: Good on you. Chris Sutherland there. He's the president of the Fremantle Dockers. Let's go to your calls, 1300 22 1025. You can tell me whatever you want. You can tell me if you're making the trip over, how you're getting there, if you're driving, making the epic journey. Just tell me how you feel about that game on Friday night, that last quarter, if you want to relive some of those moments. You know what? Let's just share the joy.
4: They've done it. The Fremantle Dockers are through to just their second ever grand final. 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
10: Enjoy yourself. Look after each other and effing up the Wharfies.
1: Yeah, up the Wharfies. Hey, I tell you what too, if you're going to the game and if you're going to be there on Friday for the grand final parade, you need to come and say hi because we are taking the morning show on the road. We will be broadcasting from the Yarra Park where the parade ends. We'll be there from 8:30 Perth time, 10:30 Melbourne time. We'll just be to the side of the stage. You won't be able to miss us. We'll be under a big white marquee. We would love you. Just come and say hi. We'll give you a microphone. It's going to be a big party. We'd love you to be a part of it. So if you want to come and say hi, we will be broadcasting from 10:30 Melbourne time, just near the stage at Yarra Park where the grand final parade ends. I cannot wait. And Neil Portis, I hope to see you there. Now, we're talking about epic journeys. Neil is on one. Where did you leave yesterday and where are you right now, Neil?
11: No, good day, Nadia. You hear me okay?
1: Loud and clear. Where are you?
11: We're at Three Ways, so pretty much it's the turn off to Queensland, but we're not going that way. We're going to Melbourne.
1: Where have you come from?
11: Kununurra, so East Kimberley, top of West Australia.
1: Yep, okay. So you left yesterday from Kununurra?
11: Yep, we hit the road at sunup yesterday morning, and we did about 800 k's yesterday, and we've got up early again as soon as the sun was up this morning, and we've done another probably couple of 100 k's, and heading to Melbourne.
1: Oh, Neil, this is so exciting, but why drive?
11: Well, we're always keen for a road trip. We live in a pretty remote part of Australia where we're used to travelling long distances, and I sort of worked out the costing of flying and driving, and it was fairly similar. So we thought we'll make a road trip of it and hopefully come home with the win.
1: Oh, look, wouldn't that be great? That's a top effort. So have you worked out how many Ks you'll be travelling?
11: I've had a bit of a look. It's up close to 4,000, just under 4,000. So we're sort of hoping close to 1,000 a day, you know, maybe a bit under. So give us 4 or 5 days, we'll be there, hopefully.
1: So you should get there by Thursday.
11: That's the plan. Thursday night, we should be in Melbourne.
1: Oh, Neil, this is quite an effort, quite an epic journey, almost 4,000 k's. He left Kununurra yesterday. I hope you're sharing the driving?
11: Not so far, no. I'm quite happy driving. So my wife, Alison, she's there as my co-pilot if I need to have a break. So, we're ticking along pretty good at the moment. The weather's nice and the roads are good and we've got a tailwind, so it's all looking positive.
1: Oh, looking positive, Neil. The gods are working in your favour. Have a great trip. Now, what about the playlist, importantly? Any songs you need played over the next few days?
11: I've been told I should look up Yacht Rock and put that on my playlist. Apparently that's supposed to be pretty good.
1: I'll play you a little bit. It is, and it's nice driving music. Just take it easy. It'll help you stick to the speed limit, Neil.
11: Very good. No, we are driving to the speed limit. We're not very aerodynamic in our vehicle, so we're just taking it easy and plodding along.
1: Good on you. You plod away, Neil. What an epic journey, almost 4,000 k's from Kununurra to Melbourne. Good luck. And if you're around at the parade on Friday, you come and see us. We'll be at Yarra Park near the stage. I'd love to meet you in person.
11: Sounds good, Nadia. We'll definitely try and see you there.
1: Good on you. Neil Portis there. He is driving to Melbourne from Kununurra. 1300 221 1025 is the number. Let's go to some more of your calls. Let's actually go to Melbourne. I want to go to Darren Chinnery. Now, he's the co-leader of the Dockers Victorian Cheer Squad. Have you managed to come back down to earth, Darren?
9: I am just floating down as we speak.
1: And I assume you're at the game on Friday?
9: Yeah, I was. It was quite an epic experience. It was just absolutely crazy after that final siren went. In fact, I didn't even hear the siren go. I just saw everybody jumping up and down, screaming and yelling.
1: What was it like in the crowd, like the atmosphere and the belief, you know, because there were times where it was very quiet for the Dockers supporters. What was the emotion like during the game?
9: During the game, it was a bit flat. Like, we tried to keep as kind of enthusiastic as we possibly could, but the boys just couldn't sort of string a couple of goals together in those first three quarters to really get us up and about. But then when Hayden Young kicked that goal on three-quarter time, that really got us up and about. And that last quarter, it was just electric in the cheer squad area. It was just amazing.
1: Now, you have to turn your attention, Darren, to the banner for Friday,
9: yes.
1: the most
9: yes.
1: important banner that you will ever work on. So I know you're not going to tell us what it says, but how do you decide? Like, what is the process now? How do you decide what it's going to say? How do you do it?
9: Well, we've already started discussing it and throwing around a few ideas. We do have to have the final sign off by the club, but we've already given a few suggestions and they've given us a few suggestions, and we are sort of narrowing it down. We're also sort of narrowing down a little bit of sort of decoration for it, but I certainly won't be discussing anything in detail just yet.
1: No, and nor should you. We want to be surprised, but I guess you understand that the banner's a big moment. Like, we all wait in anticipation to see what it says. And you want to be a bit funny. You want to be a bit serious. I mean, I don't know. What's the vibe you're going for, Darren?
9: We're kind of going for a little bit more of a serious vibe. It's certainly not going to be a joke because this is not a laughing matter at all. It's a serious matter and we want to get in and make sure the boys are all revved up and know why they're out there playing the grand final. They're doing it for us fans. They're doing it for history. So, we're very excited to make it. We've already got a big team assembled to make it. It should be quite exciting, quite a fun day.
1: Oh, look, it's going to be awesome. And we hope to have some of your cheer squad down at our broadcast. We'll be at Yarra Park at the end of the parade. So we're hoping to get some of your people along to say hi, Darren. So hopefully we'll see you there.
9: Yeah, we'll be there for sure. We'll definitely have quite a contingent there.
1: Oh, can't wait to meet them all. Darren, thank you. Good luck with the banner. A lot on your plate this week, but you're going to be doing it with a massive smile on your face. I know a lot of you saying, Nadia, like Mick, what about Deadly Dudley? He never stopped all day. I love him. Our new small forward, I think, is absolutely fantastic. Let's keep going with your calls, 1300 221 0025. Now, Craig's in North Perth. You're living dangerously, I believe, Craig. What's going on?
12: Certainly am. I'm a Brisbane Lions supporter, and my wife's a Fremantle supporter, and we haven't spoken since final siren on Saturday evening.
1: Stop it. No. Now, are you going? Oh, so is that the wife in the background there, is it?
12: Yes, that's my wife, Annie. Yes, that's right.
1: Are you heading over for the game?
12: We sure are. We're going via Brisbane today.
1: Oh, so you're flying? Flying to Brisbane and then? Oh, okay. Okay.
12: And then to Melbourne on Thursday.
1: Yeah, right. So you're going to go see your team, you know, a bit of training maybe, whatever, and then head over to Melbourne.
12: Oh, yeah. We'll do that tomorrow in Brisbane and then the parade on Friday. Get there on, but we're actually doing some shopping in Fremantle this morning. So into the Valley of Death I go.
1: Oh, into the Valley of Death, Craig. Look, all footy supporters are welcome on this show, and I was wondering if a Lions supporter would ring. Can I ask you, Lachie Neale?
12: Yeah.
1: Do you reckon he'll play or not?
12: Well, if Pendlebury can get off, being a good citizen he is, then Lachie Neale should get off.
1: We'll wait and see. Hey, big love to the wife and tell her go Dockers.
12: Yeah, thanks, we'll do.
13: Nadia.
12: And you
13: love
12: know what?
13: The show.
12: One good thing about playing Fremantle, you're not Collingwood.
1: Thank you. Yes, I'll take that as a compliment, Craig. Thank you. And safe travels as well. And look, come past and say hi. Kitty is in Wembley. Good morning, Kitty.
14: Good morning, Nadia. Thanks for having me on.
1: Oh, you're driving over?
14: Yeah. Leaving on Wednesday. Going to have a really quick trip across, but it should be amazing.
1: So when will you get there?
14: Very late on Friday night. We're going to miss the parade, but we're going to be sitting with the cheer squad for the game, and it's going to be amazing.
1: Oh, look, how are you feeling? Like, when that final siren happened on Friday night, what was that like for you?
14: I honestly still can't believe it. I feel like I'm dreaming. We've been waiting so long for this. It is just so incredible. It's an amazing experience.
1: Oh, it sure is. Look, Kitty, enjoy safe travels. If there's any songs you want, just send me a text and I'll try to play them. That was Kitty. I will go to more of your calls after 9, 1300 22 1025. You can tell me about your grand final travel plans. Of course, Clint Wheeldon will join us to talk sport after 9:30 as well. Hope you can stay with me. Time for the news.
4: Frio are going to the grand final. ABC Fremantle.
15: Good morning, this is ABC News, I'm Garrett Mundy. The head of Macquarie University's Fish Lab says the chances of catching the great white shark responsible for Friday's fatal attack in Perth's north were very slim. Greg O'Neill was swimming at Sorrento Beach when he was taken by a suspected 3-metre great white. His body has not been recovered. On Saturday, the fisheries minister announced a catch and kill order for the shark had been issued, with drum lines set up before being removed yesterday. Cullen Brown says it would have been like trying to find a needle in a haystack.
16: White sharks move a long, long way. They don't hang around beaches. They are literally on the move all the time. So by now, you know, that shark could be hundreds of kilometres away, and you can't just go out randomly shooting every shark that you find.
15: The Fremantle Dockers have announced former club captain Sean McManus will present the Premiership Cup to the team should it defeat Brisbane in Saturday's grand final. McManus debuted in the Dockers' inaugural team in 1995.

0: playing 228 games before retiring in 2008. He's also a cousin of comedian Rove McManus and Matilda's star Sam Kerr. Fremantle Chief Executive Simon Garlick says McManus is an embodiment of the club itself and says there's no better choice for the role. Former Fremantle player Hayden Ballantyne is driving a bus full of fans across the Nullarbor to watch the AFL Grand Final. After a narrow victory over the Swans in Sydney, the Dockers will face the Brisbane Lions at the MCG this Saturday. Ballantyne was 26 when he played in Fremantle's only previous Grand Final in 2013, which ended in a 15-point loss to Hawthorn. He's told 102.5 ABC Perth, no matter the result this year, the young Dockers side has a bright future.
1: Being young, they've got a lot of good footy in front of them as well. Like, look at Josh Tracy, Amiss, Murphy Reid. Like, they're all only young punks that have their best footy still in front of them.
0: Police in New South Wales say they're waiting to speak to a 42-year-old woman who is in a critical condition in hospital in the wake of a fatal stabbing in the Blue Mountains. A 5-year-old boy was found dead inside a car yesterday afternoon, while two other children have undergone surgery and remain in hospital. Deputy Commissioner Peter McKenna says officers will allege the woman's wounds were self-inflicted.
2: So we have to wait for the medical side to play out. Once that has played out, if she is recovers from those injuries, certainly our detectives will look to speak to her with the intent on charging with homicide.
0: Analysts expect the Coalition's new fuel policy will put pressure on the Labor government. The plan would see excise cuts locked in when global oil prices exceed $100 a barrel for 2 weeks. Opposition leader Angus Taylor says it would be funded from increased tax revenue from legal cigarettes, driven by his proposed cut to the tobacco excise. Head of Energy Research at MST Financial, Saul Kavanagh, says the timing of the Coalition's announcement is opportune.
3: We're literally days away from the policies the Coalition proposed being triggered, and so we'd see excise being cut again. And I think that's going to put pressure on the Albanese government to do this once more. And I think that's probably part of the intent behind the timing of this announcement.
0: The Pacific Islands Forum says its leaders will present a strong, unified regional voice at the United Nations General Assembly in New York this week. Noni Edwards has this story.
4: Palau's President Sarangal Whips Jr. will lead the forum's high-level engagements, advancing the shared Pacific priorities agreed by the forum leaders at the PIF leaders' meeting in Palau earlier this month. These include climate change, sustainable development, ocean governance, development finance, and the escalating threat posed by rising sea levels. In the lead-up to Fiji and Tuvalu hosting pre-COP31 in October, leaders will be focused on campaigning for funds for the Pacific Resilience Facility to reach the target of $500 million by the end of this year.
0: In cricket, Josh Inglis says Australia's ODI series sweep over Zimbabwe has provided valuable experience ahead of next year's 50-over World Cup. The 31-year-old scored his second-ever century in the format to help the visitors secure a one-wicket win in the third and final game of the series in Harare. The Australian side will have further opportunities to hone its skills when it tours South Africa starting Thursday. Inglis says it will help them get acclimatised to the region with the tournament fast approaching.
5: It's clearly really important that the World Cup's only 12 months away in those conditions, so we get a nice little trial run, we'll see the different conditions, and maybe work on some new combinations or whatever, but really looking forward to that series too.
0: WA's weather, light showers and drizzle southwest of a line Mandurah to Albany, the chance of an afternoon shower over the north and west Kimberley, mostly sunny in Perth with light winds and a top of 23 degrees. Right now in the city it's 18.4. ABC News, it's 9:05.
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13: The issues shaping our city. 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
14: At 9:05, lovely to be with you and a good morning if you are just tuning in. We are in a moment going to look at the debate that's been reignited after that tragic shark attack on Friday, another man taken by a great white. So what more can be done? Now, you can tell me on 1300 22 1025 Once you've had a listen to some of the options and what people think about this situation, and tell me if there are things that are worth considering. Also, I will go back to your calls. Let's celebrate the fact that Fremantle has got into the grand final. It's taken 13 years to get back here, but we are here and we are on this program on the road to the MCG. We will be there on Saturday. We will be there on Friday. Well, next door at Yarra Park. So anyone heading to Melbourne, and if you are going to be at the grand final parade, would you come and say hi? We will be near the stage at the end of the parade. I know a lot of you are going to be queuing, and we'll be broadcasting as the parade kicks off. So we're going to be there in the thick of it. You come and say hi, I'll give you a mic. I would love to meet you, particularly those of you who are driving over. Come and say hi. It's going to be a real party atmosphere, and we want you to be a part of it. So hopefully you can come and say hi. But I'll take more of your calls. You know, tell me about your travel plans. Did you get a ticket if you just want to relive what that last quarter was like, and the hopes that you have for a grand final win? 1300 221 0025. Gary's in Italy listening at the moment. He says he prayed for a sign that Frio will win the grand final, and he answered in the clouds over Sicily. Gary, enjoy. This listener's listening from Sydney, came over for the prelim on a whim, wasting a flight to Melbourne. I bought in February for the grand final, but it's worth the money. That's from Paula. We'll enjoy that. Obviously, you'll just go straight to Melbourne now. And Robin says, Nadia, I've still got a poster from the Sunday Times when East Frio won their first grand final in 1965. I also have the football budget from that day. I had the same vibes from that day, which is still in my memory. So I'm looking forward to collecting the Sunday Times poster this time, says Robin. Another good omen, a lot of you are pointing out, and I was at the game yesterday. I did watch Peel Thunder absolutely trounce Claremont at the Waffle Grand Final. It's like the second Dockers team, really, isn't it? Absolutely smashed them. So maybe that's a good omen as well. We will have to wait and see. It is 8 minutes past nine on 102.5 ABC Fremantle.
13: 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Traffic.
14: There has been a serious crash on Pinjar Road. It's now closed both directions from Joondalup Drive to Galileo Avenue in Tapping. Also a breakdown on Reed Highway westbound at Malaga Drive in Naranda. The right lane is closed and traffic is slow on approach. At 8 minutes past nine, Nadia Mitsopoulos with you on 102.5. Yeah, we are saying it. ABC Fremantle.
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14: Well, an unimaginable tragedy unfolded again on Friday when news came through of yet another shark attack, this time just 15 metres off Sorrento Beach. So please spare a thought for the shocked and devastated family of Greg O'Neill, who say he was a devoted family man who loved the ocean. And he didn't stand a chance when he was taken by a large great white while swimming with a friend, and his body has still not been found. Now, the Agriculture Minister, Jackie Jarvis, took the unusual step of issuing a catch and kill order for the shark at the weekend, but authorities gave up those efforts yesterday. Now, this was Vaughan Davies. He's the Deputy Director General of the WA Department of Fisheries, and he was speaking to Ollie on Brekkie this morning.
12: On Friday afternoon, we were attempting to catch the shark. We couldn't get out there on Saturday because of the weather conditions, the marine conditions. We put a boat in the water yesterday. I spent most of the day doing that and then concluded the operation in the afternoon. And we probably will not, continue with the catch effort from now on.
14: That was Vaughan Davies there from the Department of Fisheries. Well, the attack, as always, when these things happen, it does reignite debate about shark culling and whether there are other options to protect ocean users. Now, you tell me what those options should be. 1300 221 0025. But first, have a listen to Professor Cullen Brown. He heads the Fish Lab at Macquarie University, and he says drones are the answer.
15: Good morning. How are you doing?
14: Do you think it was likely the authorities here in WA would ever find the shark responsible for Friday's attack?
15: No, look, I think the chances are very slim. Unless you get a helicopter in the air basically immediately, the chances of finding that individual shark reduces with every moment. They can move, you know, hundreds of into thousands of kilometres within a year. They move from Western Australia to South Africa and back, those sharks over there. So the chances are slim.
14: There is a debate at the moment about shark culling or being able to increase the shark fisheries in some way to target sharks in certain swimming areas. Are there other options to protect ocean users?
15: Yeah, absolutely. But the thing you have to keep in mind is that the number of white sharks around the whole of Australia numbers in about the 2000s for adults, and the whole southwest population is about 1,400, and they're already listed for protection. So the numbers are low, and that actually, if you look at the statistics, you know, the chances of being bitten and killed by a shark are extremely low as well. It does happen, to be sure. But the best measures really are to employ a sort of smart approach to this, and certain smart drum lines are a good way to, if you want to get out there and catch and tag sharks, because then at least we can figure out where they're going and why they go to the places they go. But other than that, really, if you're interested in protecting bathers, the best approach really is using drones.
14: How are drones used in New South Wales?
15: Well, we've had them for a long time over here, but in the last couple of years, we've had an increase in the number of incidents. So the government has massively reinvested in the drone technology over here. At the moment, it's limited by the number of pilots that we have. Surf Life Saving is frantically training more and more pilots to get more drones in the air for longer periods of time. But, you know, we could go a step further quite easily. Instead of being limited by that, we should actually embrace the technology. And drones are more than capable of flying themselves, and we already have AI technology that would recognise sharks. You could automatically set up the whole thing so there's no people involved.
14: Is that already being used or trialled?
15: The AI side of it was developed several years ago by one of the universities here, but it was never deployed. I couldn't tell you why it wasn't deployed, but we could easily, you know, step it up with the most recent AI models and improve that technology. And I think we could have that in the air pretty much straight away.
14: My guest this morning is Professor Cullen Brown, who heads the Fish Lab at Macquarie University, talking about drones as being the answer help prevent or at least alert swimmers when there are sharks in the area. So you're talking about you have automated drones, they have the artificial intelligence, the technology that's already there, they spot sharks, and then that provides the alert.
15: Yeah, that's right. I mean, there's several approaches you could take, but the most simple model would be that it would just send an alert back to a base station and it would just call people out of the water and be very straightforward.
14: How far out could these drones go?
15: Well, you don't need to go too far. Most people are swimming just in the breakers or slightly beyond. If you're a beach swimmer or something, you might be swimming just beyond the breakers. And that is actually the best place to be spotting sharks with a drone, because it's not too deep. You get good contrast. And there's no, you know, rippling in the water with the waves are obviously problematic. And there was a great report that came out just last year after a 4-year trial in Queensland that suggested that, you know, despite the fact that drones are affected by, you know, adverse weather conditions, they're still remarkably good at getting up in the air 90% of the time.
14: And overseas, is this used in any other countries?
15: I don't know if anybody else is using drone technology. Most people are actually moving away from nets and drum lines and destructive methods. I think most people just live with the risk. But it seems like an obvious thing to do. Drone technology is taking over in warfare, and I don't see why we shouldn't embrace that in these sorts of situations.
14: Would shark culling ever be warranted?
15: Look, there's been calls over here to cull bull sharks because they're coming down, spending longer in and around Sydney in particular because of global warming. The water temperatures now are so warm that they can spend more time in and around Sydney. Bull shark numbers are in reasonable sort of levels. They're reasonably steady, but white sharks and tiger sharks, their numbers have been in trouble for a long time. So I don't think there's any reason why you would go around killing those sharks. And you could never produce a local extinction, so to speak, because they're just so capable of moving crazy distances.
14: That was Professor Cullen Brown speaking to me a little earlier this morning. He heads up the Fish Lab at Macquarie University. Drones and better use of drones and artificial intelligence to spot sharks and then alert people so they can get out of the water at those popular swimming beaches is the answer. Do you agree? 1300 221 0025 is the number. Well, let's go to Keith Halnan, who's the founder of the Southwest Safe Shark Group. Keith, good morning and thank you for joining me.
16: Good morning, Nadia.
14: How do you feel when you, first of all, I guess, heard about this latest fatality?
16: Oh, just sad for what happened and the family and all the people there and the responders. But just a little bit about sharks moving on from that area.
14: Yeah.
16: As we know, the water police were on site and the shark was there. So I think we need a bit of public safety there, a bit of protocols and procedures we could employ is really the water police should be having a high-powered rifle on board there and go straight to the minister and say, look, you know, we've got the shark here, here it is. They had it there on site. So they could have safely euthanized that shark and it eventually swam away. And, of course, the worry would be that as a creature of habit, it'll come back to that area again. We've seen sharks, King Clue was a cottesloe in the shallows there. That shark, big great white, stayed there for 5 hours and no one did anything about it. The water police actually had a rifle there, but the minister didn't want to make the call. So there's a few things we could do to shore up that public safety aspect. And of course, I think the last one that happened was with Ben Gehring down at Mandurah. I think that great white stayed there for over 2 days in the area after the attack, and they eventually put a drumline in and captured it. So there is some processes and procedures I think we could employ to actually make some safety measures for the public.
14: And so it's basically giving the police the power to immediately kill that shark, as opposed to having to wait for the hours of consideration, thinking about it. The minister gives the order, then it filters down. If they had that power automatically, they could kill that shark straight away, basically.
16: That's right. And also the fisheries, you know, they should, those drum lines, they should be deployed straight away. You know, they should have that set up there ready to go. It's putting the processes in, protocols and processes in place there. So it wasn't until the next day and the minister makes a call. So it's all too late. Drones and that, of course, look, we've got to get the drones up for sure. But if you're at a 4 metre great white hanging around and not swimming and moving along the coastline and moving through, but staying at the back of, say, a swimming area or safe beaches, Perth beaches. We've seen it down at Esperance behind surf zones where 2 great whites were going up and down, back and forth behind the surf break. The drone was up there, locals, they got out of the water. Mm. But those great whites stayed there. That's predatory behaviour. So there's a few things we could do to eliminate risk and make it a bit safer for the public, and it will have no impact on the biomass of great whites.
14: All right. Is Keith on the money here? You tell me, Keith Halnan. Halnan, lovely to talk to you. He's the founder of the Southwest Safe Shark Group, so being able to give that order straight away, or just giving that existing the power all the time to police to be able to say, this is the shark that's killed somebody, kill it straight away. 1300 221 0025, because as Keith said, they do show predatory behaviour. And in those cases that he highlighted, the shark was hanging around for a couple of hours. I want to go to Graeme Pateman. Now, Graeme is a retired commercial fisherman. He was actually the shark drumline contractor for the Barnett government, if you remember, back in 2014. Do we return to drum lines, Graeme? And good morning to you. Are you there, Graeme? Let me see. I seem to have lost Graeme. Graeme, hello. Oh, there you are. Hello, Graeme.
17: Yeah, I don't think drum lines are the answer. It's proven that they're not. And there must be some way, perhaps a high-powered rifle or something on the boat. Just as the other gentleman said before, he's got good ideas. So I don't think drumlines are the answer.
14: Can you tell me, Graeme, because you had the contract for it, what was the problem with drumlines? Why didn't it work?
17: Well, we didn't catch anything. In the 4 months that we operated, we didn't catch anything. And the guy who was after me, he caught two sharks, two great whites in in 2 years that he was a contractor. It's just not working, you know. There have to be some means of going about it in a different way. And like the gentleman said before, he's got good ideas. Yeah.
14: So give police that power to be able to, you know, shoot a shark straight away.

0: and then you know it is the one that, that attacked. Do you like the idea of using drones more as a way of spotting and alerting people when a shark's in the area?
1: Yeah, drones are a good idea on the well-policed beaches, but you know you can't supervise every beach in Australia. You know, it's not practical. In popular beaches, that's a good idea, but you know you can't. Yeah, as I say, you can't police every beach. You know?
0: And I guess there is always an element of risk when we go in the water, right?
1: We
0: have to accept that.
1: Yes, there is. Certainly.
0: Yeah, Graeme. Certainly. Look, I appreciate you talking to me this morning, and it is absolute tragedy when someone is taken by a shark, but it does reignite these debates about how to better protect, whether it's swimmers, surfers, spearfishers, scuba divers, whoever. Graeme, lovely to talk to you. Thank you for your time. 1300 221 0025.
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0: And Michael is in Mount Pleasant. What are your thoughts, Michael?
3: Yeah, good morning, Nadia. And I'd just like to offer my condolences to the friends and family of the gentleman killed. It is a tragedy. I'm a Perth boy, so I grew up on Swanbourne Beach and then down at Mandurah as well. And we are entering their environment. They are magnificent creatures that in the past have been hunted. They are under threat. The water conditions that day and the day after, the police said they couldn't put the boat in because the water was, you know, unsuitable. Should he really have been swimming in that kind of water? He'd probably been swimming in conditions like that countless times, but we were always taught, you know, if that water's a bit murky, the risk of shark activity is increased. So I don't believe in the drum lines. Like they said, are you going to catch the correct shark? Are you going to catch another shark? And then shooting the animal, is really that the answer either?
0: Yeah.
3: The risk is we're entering the water. I've surfed along there, swum. It's such a beautiful environment. You know, if you're going in, that's a risk.
0: Yeah, Michael, we enter the water, we take the risk, we accept the risk. Thank you. 1300 221 0025. Let's go to Steve, who is a shark fisherman. G'day, Steve.
4: Good morning, guys. How are you going?
0: Yeah, good. Listen, I'm keen on your views.
4: I would just like to state the bloody obvious is that if you let the shark fishermen back in the water, there's a good chance half of those big sharks, well, probably not half of them, but a percentage of those big sharks wouldn't be there. And because I've worked out of Geraldton for a couple of years, and I know that bloke who got his foot chewed off the other day.
0: Yeah.
4: There's a 50% chance that wouldn't have happened if I was there.
0: So
4: time of year, we work the beach.
0: Yep.
4: And all along the beach for miles and miles and miles, any of those big sharks that are in on the beach this time of year, we got a good chance of wrapping up.
0: So how would you like it to work? Like for what sort of period of time, and would there be a quota on what you could get, or how do you envisage something like that could work again?
4: Listen, shark fishermen don't want to catch a white pointer. They take up huge time. They're no value. They wreck your gear. It's only a thing that happens from time to time, and probably about the same amount of time as people get eaten. So,
0: yeah. Steve, thank you. Appreciate you calling this morning. I'll go to more of your calls. We'll keep going with your calls until 9:30. It's 9:25 now. Aidan, have you ever seen a great white?
5: No, Nadia. Good morning and condolences, yes, to the family. Terrible business. No, but my only call and reason for, from a very early age, back in 1963, at 15 years of age, right through, I was pretty keen on spearfishing, and we spent a lot of time out at Rottnest. We swam Augusta. I've been right on the coast. I've since been a professional fisherman. And all those years I was in the water and a professional diver, I've never encountered a white, and I haven't been putting myself in a position of risk in later years. It's just out there for comment. Why? What's happened here? There's something doesn't make sense.
0: Warmer waters. There's more out there. I don't know. I

0: most people who swim in the ocean are very aware of that.
1: What a salient point you make. Imagine if we did react. I mean, I like to think that we do and we do talk about it, but I get what you're saying. It just suddenly dominates, doesn't it, when something like this happens, which is rare. You make a good point. I think we need to just ponder and think about what you've just said, Rachel. Thank you.
0: Thank you, Nadia.
1: Good on you. Just have a think about that.
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4: As a young child, war separated Abang from her family.
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4: But her memory of their coloured food buckets.
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4: Became a framework we can use to navigate life's darkest moments.
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1: It is 27 minutes past nine. There is plenty to talk about today, but I think the two dominant issues are this issue of the shark attack and the way to better protect people who use the water moving forward, and drones, I think, seems to be the answer. That's what a lot of you want. You're mixed on whether you kill. But interesting to hear quite a few people saying, yeah, maybe if police had that immediate ability to kill the shark that had attacked the person, I wonder if that might be the compromise that people might be willing to accept. 1300 221 025. And a lot of you want to talk about your beloved.
5: Frio are going to the grand final.
6: 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Shark is opponent out of the way and kicks a beauty. A history-making night for Fremantle.
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1: Now, Clint Wheeldon's going to join you shortly from Melbourne. Of course, he called the games at the weekend. Dockers was one thing, but my goodness me, Hawks and Brisbane, probably the best footy game I have ever watched. That was next level intensity and excitement, and there is a lot of fallout from that game. Clint will talk you through everything after 9:30. Tony, you're in the cheer squad. Are you heading over?
7: Yes, I booked my flights and accommodation back in May.
1: Oh, that's what we did. Well done.
7: Yeah, and you know, it's much nicer. I got a 2-bedroom in Little Bourke Street.
1: Very nice.
7: And so my daughters could come over, and she's going to join us. Turns out now she's booked. I just dropped her off at the airport, and she's flying out via Brisbane. She gets there sometime tonight. And we're flying out red eye tonight.
1: Now you're in the... You're in the cheer squad, so good luck with the flight. You're in the cheer squad, so will you help with the celebrations, making the banner, and hopefully we're gonna see you guys at our broadcast on Friday.
7: Yeah, well, I'm actually in the actually doing the parade.
1: Oh, so fantastic!
7: So that's I just got that yesterday, but it's, you know, like Kitty before you, Darren. You know, we're all passionate. All the gear from Optus has gone over. I do the drums. So well, the drums are going over. I'm taking my snare drum with me, and the club, I've given the club the bass drum, and they're going to take it over with all the other gear. So we're ready to make a row.
1: Oh, and we should also remind people, they would have expected it, but confirmation that there'll be the march to the G again. So everybody being asked to meet at Federation Square at 11:45 Melbourne time on Saturday, and we march en masse to the MCG. It was a spectacle in 2013. It will be a spectacle again, and I'm sure you will be there, Tony.
7: Oh, yeah. We'll be in the middle of it all.
1: We'll be
7: there with our flags, and we'll be making a noise.
1: Yeah, make sure you do, in a sea of purple. Come past and say hi. I'm expecting a big crowd at our broadcast on Friday. Lovely to talk to you, Tony. Safe travels to Melbourne. Neil, how many finals have you seen this year?
8: Oh, hi, Nadia. How are you going?
1: Yep,
8: all of them.
1: Oh, have you? Tell me.
8: Yeah, I saw myself. We went to the first sad final, and then we went back to Geelong, went back to Busselton, where we live.
1: Yep.
8: And next day we packed up and we got a camper van and we're headed to Sydney. We got tickets on the road and now we're fortunate enough to get tickets to the grand final, and we'll be on our way to Melbourne now.
1: So you've left for Melbourne? When do you leave?
8: No, we're just about at Melbourne. We're probably 200 k's north of Melbourne. I'm not sure where we are now, but yeah, not far.
1: Fantastic. And there'll be plenty of people making the same trip. I can't believe how many people are driving over. Neil, safe travels and enjoy Saturday. It's super exciting, isn't it?
8: Yeah. So, no.

0: It is very exciting. So we've seen, Sue and myself have seen three finals in 3 weeks in three cities. So
1: Yeah, that is
0: pretty happy
1: brilliant.
0: about that.
1: Very happy. Three finals in 3 weeks in three cities. And I'll tell you what, some cracker games, that's for sure. My son actually went and watched the Hawks take on Brisbane, and he said the intensity, the noise at the MCG, he said, Mum, it was one of the most amazing things that he'd experienced, and hopefully he'll get to experience a win on Saturday. All right, I need to take a breath. Hello, Garrett Mundy.
2: Hi, Nadia.
1: Hi, you're going to bring me down, aren't you?
2: Yes.
1: Don't. Just let me have my week.
2: Someone, Nadia.
1: Look, I'm still wearing my scarf. Got my scarf on.
2: It's a very exciting time.
1: You've been there four times before, right? Come on.
2: Not personally, but someone has to represent the other side.
1: We don't care about the other side.
2: I know you don't care, but someone has to shoulder that burden.
1: Can you do this? You're just popping my balloon.
2: I know. I'm sorry.
1: All right. Over to you.
2: Yes, Nadia. In the news, cybersecurity experts are sounding the alarm about how easy it is to hack into some electric vehicles. Chinese brands now account for more than half of all electric vehicle sales in Australia, but the vehicle's cameras, microphones and constant connection to the internet have raised concerns about personal privacy, mass surveillance and national security risks. WA's Department of Primary Industries and Regional Development has conceded it had almost no chance of finding the shark responsible for Friday's fatal attack. Fisheries officers have been attempting to capture the untagged great white using drum lines, although poor conditions on Saturday hampered their efforts. The department says while tagging programs continue, they can't perfectly predict shark attacks. And the UK Prime Minister has hailed Donald Trump's Greenland deal ahead of his first meeting with the US President. Mineral-rich Greenland is an autonomous territory within Denmark, and President Trump threatened for months to annex the island over national security concerns. No text of the agreement has been released, but Mr. Trump says it comes with no cost to the United States and means it could do what is necessary to defend the security of Greenland. More news at 10, Nadia.
1: And now I'll tell you what, Garrett, I'll continue taking calls from Freo fans throughout the show, but you're going to hear from someone after 10 o'clock. So the way they did it, right, is they took your money out. Of course they do. So there was your Priority One members, and which I'm lucky enough to be one, so you know you're guaranteed tickets. They take the money out of your account, and then now this morning they've started allocating your seating, right? And so, but what happened is some people, their banks blocked the transaction because they might not use Ticketek a lot, and you're going to hear from somebody after 10 who actually had their account blocked. And they're like, no, unblock it. I need the transaction to go through. That's happened. That happened quite a bit. So if anyone was, you know, experienced that, you can let me know about it. On 1300 221 025.
2: Bank security when it goes too far.
1: Yeah,
2: sometimes
1: well,
2: works
1: you know,
2: against you.
1: Correct. All right, what you got for me on Newsbeats today?
2: Clearly, Nadia, there will be thousands, probably thousands of people making the big road trip across to Melbourne this week.
1: There will be.
2: Let me tell you, if the Dockers win on Saturday, my wife is going overseas on Saturday afternoon. If the Dockers win, I might not come back from the
1: airport. You're leaving.
2: But for those people who are about to embark, because you'd have to leave today, wouldn't you, if you want to get there in time?
1: Oh, if you're driving, you'd want to leave within the next day or two.
2: Yeah. So we might look for great road trip songs.
1: Well, you know what? There's a lot of people driving because I've got to say, the airlines, you're pretty quick to jack your prices up.
2: Yeah.
1: $3,000.
2: Crazy.
1: It's ridiculous. Somebody was telling me that they watched in a minute the price go up by $500.
2: You could probably fly to Singapore.
1: Do you know what?
2: And then go to Melbourne from there.
1: They're the real winners, yeah. Right? The airlines are the real winners. All right, road trip songs, please, for all of you that are driving across the Nullarbor.
3: 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Finance.
1: Ali Clark is with Canaccord Genuity. G'day, Ali. How's the market?
4: Good morning, Nadia. Speaking of the airlines, Qantas shares are up 6 cents today to $8.79. The rest of the market is just a little bit weaker. So the ASX 200 index is down 8 points or 0.1% to 8,723. The Aussie dollar at 71.25 US cents. The gold price $4,416. West Texas oil is $97.89 and the iron ore price $97.57. On the market today, the banks are stronger. ANZ shares up 0.5%, National Bank up 0.5%, Westpac shares are flat, and Commonwealth Bank shares up just 12 cents to $152.55. In the mining sector, BHP shares down 0.33%, so is Northern Star. Rio Tinto shares are down 0.33%, and Fortescue shares down 0.4%. Also in that mining sector, Ramelius Resources shares very strong, up 7% today.

0: Okay, and Bellevue Gold shares are down 5%. In the healthcare sector, CSL shares are down a quarter of a percent, and Telix shares are weak after the company announced a $2.3 billion takeover of a German isotope maker. So Telix shares down $1.31 to $16.54. Also in the healthcare sector, Cochlear shares up 3%. And finally, in the consumer stocks, Coles shares down 0.5%, Woolworths up 0.4%, and Wesfarmers shares down 5 cents to $73.01.
1: Thank you very much for that. Ali Clark there from Canaccord Genuity.
2: 102.5 ABC Fremantle weather.
1: Let's cross to Bob Tarr, who's the duty forecaster. How are we looking, Bob?
3: Pretty nice day for much of the state. Pretty strong ridge of high pressure in place. Had a little bit of valley fog around the scarp this morning, but that's all burning off as we speak. And then the only real rainfall that we have across the state today, just some possible showers and thunderstorms through central parts and back into the inland Gascoyne and also the inland part of the Pilbara along a trough. Temperatures a little bit warmer today for much of the inland southwest land division and the Gascoyne and the gold fields as winds tend more northerly, and those northerly winds will bring in some warmer air through the gold fields and out through the Esperance region tomorrow, but remaining pretty seasonable about the southwest corner for much of the week. The flow looks to be remaining pretty onshore, so temperatures close to normal across the next several days for the Perth region and down through the southwest.
1: Thank you very much for that. Bob Tarr there, the duty forecaster. We'll get a Melbourne forecast. It changes. It's now like 18 and potentially some rain. And I looked the day before, like on Saturday, it was like, oh, you know, sunny, 26 on Friday, so it'll be good for the parade. I might get a few little droplets of rain on Saturday, but don't worry, we'll let you know how that's going. We want road trip songs for Newsbeats today. 0437 221 025. That's for all of you who are listening and driving across to Melbourne right now, and thank you so much for tuning in. And if you want me to play a song for you this week, those of you doing the drive, just text me, 0437 221 025. Now, I've been holding off playing this song because I did not want to jinx the team. I can finally play it. If you are a regular at Fremantle home games, you know that this is what we play when we get a goal. We just need one more time, one more win.

0: punk. It's what we hear when we get a goal at home games and we want one more time. Our boys, I feel like they're my children right now. I love this team like my own family. I'm so invested, it's ridiculous.
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0: And how lovely to have with you on this Monday morning, Clint Wheeldon, all the way from our ABC studios in Melbourne. Clint, do you still have a voice left?
4: I've got it back, Nadia, but yes, I'm prepared to say after two amazing preliminary finals, it was getting a bit scratchy late on Saturday night here in Melbourne. By the way, we haven't pushed Mitch out. We've just done a swap. So Mitch is doing extra time tonight from 7 o'clock with a couple of Fremantle, well, certainly one Fremantle interview. So make sure you tune in, a one-on-one from 7 o'clock tonight with Mitch Turner. But yeah, I just feel so incredibly privileged to have been at both of those games. I thought it would be hard to top what we saw on Friday night with Fremantle's win, but while it's not as exciting because that put the Dockers through to a grand final, the performance of the two teams on Saturday was something to behold. That's the greatest game that I've ever called, and one of the greatest games, if not the greatest game this century. So yeah, there's a lot to go through. Shall we start with the highlights from Friday night to just relive it again for everybody who wants to go back and go, goodness me, weren't Freo good in that last quarter?
0: Yes, please.
5: Wagner goes wide with the entry to Young, who takes a contested mark in front of the members at left half forward. After the three-quarter time siren, Hayden Young, left-footed drop punt, sails goalward. He's kicked it! They needed something special, and they got him.
2: Off towards Voss, right forward pocket. Oh, the big don't argue. Shoves his opponent out of the way and kicks a beauty. Rampy just got sent sprawling onto the ground. And Voss, the prancing pony, you bet he's up and about. He's run a good 60 metres to celebrate. And Freo, they are right back in this at the four-minute mark of the last term. Mason Cox, the prelim specialist. Mason Cox on the drop punt. That is cold-blooded. Fremantle in front. For the first time since the opening minutes.
6: Fremantle know that they're on their way to a second grand final in the club's history. The dream of flag mantle lives. A history-making night for Fremantle. Pure joy for those in purple. The Dockers are into the 2026 grand final. They beat the Swans at the SCG by 12 points.
0: I tell you what, it's been pure joy, Clint Wheeldon, listening to you and Corby and the team calling these games. That was something special, hey?
4: It was. How big that Hayden Young moment. I mean, you don't expect him to kick him from there. He's just inside 50, hard up against the boundary at a very wide SCG. It's after the siren. He nails it, and then he gets franked by a guy.

0: goal to Bolton, third minute of the final term. Then the Voss, the big don't argue that we've just heard again in the fourth minute. And then another one to Bolton, the Cox goal to put them in front. And on top of it, a bit of extra class from Dudley, who was also terrific, just to wrap things up. So they kick six unanswered goals. Fremantle, they get five in that final term, and the Swans are held to just a behind. They hit the post once. They did run out of gas, but look, it wasn't the complete performance from Fremantle, but it was another performance of genuine courage, real grit, absolute determination, and they played out the game, which is something we've seen them do time and time again this year. So that's eight times now, which is an equal record in games throughout a season where they have been behind at three-quarter time and then come back to win. And not only did they come back to win, Nadia, but we spoke about this a number of times on the call, they had never come back from being more than three goals down at three-quarter time in the history of the football club. So they're down by 21 points, and they just reel in the Swans. So history-making on so many different occasions, so many different ways. It was a terrific last quarter. I do think that they will have to be better than they were against the Swans. There's no doubt about that. But they would know that as a football club. I would expect Josh Tracy, who's had a very frustrating couple of weeks, I'd expect him to step up, and he certainly did last time they played against Brisbane. Murphy Reid's been down for the last couple of weeks in finals, and I understand why after the nasty knock that he took to the groin, but I think he's in for a big game as well. But the one thing we know about Brisbane is Brisbane do give you, they give you looks, they give you openings, and Hawthorn on a couple of occasions took them and could have taken more of them. And so that's where I think Fremantle, who can score heavily in brief periods of time, really have the opportunity to win this grand final. It's going to be a big week. Justin Longmuir, the coach, spoke after the game about the week's plans.
1: No, we'll get an 8-day break, which is a great thing. We'll grab the players tomorrow before we get on the plane and talk about the week. Yeah, everything's well planned behind the scenes. The thing with being an interstate team, you have to have a lot of stuff planned really early in the campaign, and when you finish top of the ladder, that a lot of people were asking questions about, grand final travel. After the season finishes or before the end of the season, so that's all been mapped out. Charter flights have all been mapped out. A lot of the work has been done behind the scenes already. So we'll get the players tomorrow, outline the schedule, get them in probably Sunday, and talk about the week and some of the distractions and how we're going to handle it, and draw on some of the experiences within the four walls to be able to help prepare the players. And tonight was such a epic, I guess, performance to come from behind on the road, backs to the wall. We're going to enjoy that.
2: Planning well underway, but also, there's been criticism in the past, Clint, about whether the coaching of Justin Longmuir could stand up to finals. Clearly it can.
0: Oh, clearly it can. That doesn't mean that the coach isn't going to be sometimes criticised if things don't go right. And they didn't go right against the Hawks. But the football club and the coach have been very cool, calm and collected. They've trusted the process. They've been able to throw things around when required. And I genuinely believe, everybody who knows Justin Longmuir and everyone, and I've spoken to people who are involved in the Level 4 coaching course that he did, and they all say he was the absolute standout in that course, and he's obviously a wonderful man manager as well as a tactician. So I've got no doubt that, and again, people who've listened for a long time, I did question them a couple of years ago with that loss to St Kilda, which I thought was just awful. But I've always been a believer that Justin Longmuir is the right person. So we followed that through his sports talk, and I'm continuing to believe that he's the right person for this footy club. I would also make these points. There is experience. Brisbane certainly have more experience. It'd be ridiculous to suggest anything other than Brisbane have got more premiership experience. Most of those players that the Lions have got out there have been involved in the last two flags, but there is still grand final experience. Luke Jackson won one in 21, Shea Bolton won in 19 and 20, Mason Cox won in 23, and you've also got the likes, of course, of Joel Corey, who was part of that great Geelong side. We also know Jamie Graham was around the West Coast Eagles when they won premiership. So there's a enough people around this group. And if nothing else, they will go in, having been at the MCG not that long ago, didn't get the result they wanted against Melbourne, but we know that they can win at the MCG, and we know that they can win in finals. So, yeah, there's a lot to come. By the way, just mentioning extra time, Jai Amos will be with Mitch Turner tonight on extra time. And I bring that up for one other reason, because the last time these sides met, when the Dockers had that big win, that 25-point win over Brisbane at the Gabba, Amos was influential, kicked four goals that night, along with Voss four and Tracy with four as well. So that was a huge win. That was their 11th win in a row. And I reckon still for most people around the football ecosystem in this country, that's when they finally, outside of Perth, went, you know what? They're going all right, this group. They can win. And I'm so pleased for everyone that they're through to a grand final. Can I also just say one other thing I'm stoked about? I'm absolutely thrilled, because I've been campaigning for this for about 8 weeks now on Sports Talk, that unfortunately Matthew Pavlich, I still firmly believe, could never have been given the role as the cup presenter, because he's the CEO of a rival football club.
2: Yeah, that's fair enough.
0: But I'm stoked that Shawnee Mack, who was heart and soul of this club for so many years in the doldrums and stood up and was courageous and just epitomises everything great about Fremantle, I'm so pleased that Sean McManus will be presenting the cup if they win.
2: Oh, I think it's a great... And I spoke to Chris Sutherland, the president of the club, earlier this morning, and he said he was the obvious choice, and he's the heart and soul of the club. He's an original, and you know, they're really, really excited. Hey, should we play a bit of Corey Wagner? Then I want to talk about the lot of fallout from the Brisbane and Hawks game, but you had a chat to Corey Wagner as well, yeah?
0: Well, we were speaking to him down in the rooms, and I love how the, let's put it, the interstate teams can lean into the us against them, but this is what Corey Wagner had to say.
3: Yeah, to me, we feel like it's us against the world. They don't care about the Dockers, so that's a bit of a saying we go around, but no, it's awesome, mate. Everyone plays their role here, from the coaches, from the line coaches to the S&C. We're all a connected family, and we travel a lot, so you've got to sort of become that family, and yeah, I think we've all deserved this moment.
2: They do deserve this moment. Now, we're going to move on, but Charmaine in Mullaloo was at the game. She's been waiting patiently to talk to you, Clint. G'day, Charmaine.
4: Oh, my gosh. Hello, guys. Hello.
0: Hello, Charmaine.
4: Oh, I just cannot concentrate. I'm still up in the clouds. Oh, my gosh.
0: With good reason. You were at the Sydney game, were you?
4: I was there. I was in Bay 45, right near the cheer squad, and I was screaming loud.
0: Oh. It was incredible. I would say I was really impressed. And this isn't meant to, people will criticise me because they say I'm being insincere. I am not. I was so impressed with how loud the Fremantle supporters were. I reckon there was between 7 and 10,000 there. That's my guesstimate. And at times they were almost as loud as the 30-odd thousand plus Swan supporters. They were enormous, the Fremantle fans.
2: And that's why Charmaine's lost her voice. But she'll be at the grand final in Melbourne as well. So, Charmaine, enjoy that. And as I've been saying this morning, if you want to come past and say hi, we'll be near the stage at Yarra Park, where the grand final parade ends on Friday. So come and say hi. Now, Lachie Neale.
0: Yeah.
2: Suspended. What's going to happen?
0: I think that they will find a way to get him off. And I think they'll find a way to get him off with that marvellous line, which has been used before, the absolute definition of it, exceptional circumstances. It was used to get Scott Pendlebury off when he avoided his first suspension of 21 years earlier this year, had a suspension downgraded for rough conduct as well. Compelling and exceptional circumstances was the line. Now, to be fair, Lachie Neale has never once been suspended in his previous 320-game career, and I think that that's what they'll look at. So he's been cited for an off-the-ball strike on Hawthorn's Jack Ginnivan. It was regarded as intentional body contact and median impact, which is a one-match ban. They'll also try to get it downgraded to low impact, and they'll say that Ginnivan got straight back up. Now, that's a fine. So they're there are two levers that the Lions can pull, and that's what they will try. I can't cop this nonsense about you don't want to miss a grand final because, you know, you've been involved in an incident like that. Well, don't punch blokes in the stomach.
2: Yeah. Exactly.
0: And of course, the other team are going in there. They're not, everyone's operating under the same set of rules. It's not like we say, you know what, fellas, it's on for young and old in prelim finals. So therefore, just go your hardest with elbows and punches. And I can't cop that argument at all. And you will hear it this week. I will accept the exceptional and compelling circumstances, and I'll bet you that's what they play. And I also think that that's how they'll get him off the Brisbane Lions. Well, they'll play that card.
2: And, I mean, that was an incredible game. Probably the best. I reckon that's the best game of football I've ever seen.
0: By the way, we've had 9 players suspended for intentional body strikes or gut punches this year. 9 of them.
2: Wow.
0: So
2: okay.
0: He could be another one. And it was the best game I've seen. It was an amazing

0: What I didn't like was the bottle throwing at the umpires at the end. I thought that was
1: disgusting.
0: Appalling.
1: And anybody caught, the AFL has said they will be banned for 5 years, and that's the minimum they should face. It was ridiculous. I actually mentioned this walking into the ground at the start of the broadcast. I love that we're in a nation, and for all of the woe is me and how tough things are, and we're an awful nation, no garbage. The fact that two groups of teams, supporters, can walk in together to a ground and we're allowed to sit together should be celebrated. But what we can't allow to have happen is if you are frustrated with an umpiring decision or disappointed, that you let your emotions overrun you and you hurl bottles at the umpires. That was disgusting. There's no place for it in our game. There's no place for it in this nation. They should all be banned for a minimum of the 5 years being offered. I hope they all get found and kicked out and have their memberships taken off them.
0: And for a couple of Hawks players, don't abuse the umpires.
1: No, I agree with that too. And I understand I'm more lenient to them because they're in the heat of the battle, but still, there needs to be an element of control. You can't run and abuse an umpire, particularly when the umpire got it bang on right. That was absolutely the right decision. It was a gutsy call. And if it hadn't been paid, we'd be all outraged about why wasn't it paid. You can't just put the whistle away under those circumstances. I'm sorry to Jarman Impey, who's a tremendous human being, but he got pinged.
0: Now, we're running out of time, but of course, Nick Dacos, he's the favourite for the Brownlow tonight. We should also congratulate Peel winning the Waffle Grand Final.
1: Oh, just a thumping win. It was exactly what we expected, and I mean that with no disrespect. 14 Dockers players involved. I couldn't ever see it going any other way, and I accept the frustration around the competition that, look, there will be years when they won't have those players available and they'll be no good, but this year they did, and Claremont, they were just a class above the Peel Thunder. Well done to them.
0: We've run out of time, but everyone, just tune in to Extra Time tonight. You'll get plenty more sport. Love your work, Clint. We'll see you Friday.
1: Thanks, Nadia.
0: Clint Wilden there, live from Melbourne. He'll be calling the grand final. He does a splendid job as well. And I do love watching the little Facebook posts of him doing his calls.
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3: Extra time tonight. And a bit more sport coming up after 10 o'clock as well. Frio Dockers focused. The strength of the footy strength is strong in this Brayshaw family. You heard from Dad Mark earlier talking about his sons Angus and Andy. Andy plays for the Dockers. Well, closer to home, Ian lives in Albany, and Ian is Andy and Angus's granddad, Mark's father. So he's with me after 10 o'clock this morning, taking a look at that game that his son featured so well in, copping a bloody nose during it. So we will be talking a little bit more about that. And I'm going to meet a crew of kids and their carers down at the beach, enjoying the sun and looking to a bright future.
4: Good morning, this is ABC News. I'm Garrett Mundy. WA's police minister says the government is considering deploying its new live facial recognition technology at the Royal Show this weekend. Rhys Whitby says since the cameras were deployed by police in June, they've scanned nearly 1 million faces, resulting in 79 arrests and 114 engagements with child sex offenders. Mr. Whitby says a major part of the trial has been public feedback, which he says has so far been very positive.
5: We're very mindful of this technology needing social licence in Western Australia to be deployed. It's important that West Australians are comfortable and understand the technology. So that's been part of the reason it's been deployed, so that people can look at it, see it in action and have any issues addressed.
4: West Australian state MPs from the Liberals, Nationals, Greens and One Nation have joined forces to urge Prime Minister Anthony Albanese to impose stricter regulations on AI. In an open letter released today, the group noted the benefits of AI in medicine and science, but say unregulated it could pose catastrophic risks to humanity. The letter calls on Mr. Albanese to implement AI safety regulations and monitoring and push for a global moratorium on AI development should it achieve superintelligence. University staff are encouraged by the nuanced conversations the public is having about artificial intelligence. As institutions implement AI in their practices, staff are seeking more clarity about what it means for their jobs and their students. The University of Sydney is in the middle of enterprise bargaining and negotiations with staff, and AI is a sticking point. Senior lecturer and branch president of the National Tertiary Education Union, Peter Chen, says Australia is at a critical juncture.
6: As people have become better informed about these technologies, both their incredible abilities, but also the potential risks that they face, we are starting to

0: begin a much more nuanced conversation about the role that technology plays in our community.
1: The Federal Minister for Women, Katie Gallagher, says there is no easy fix for domestic, family and sexual violence after three women were killed over the weekend. The women aged 90, 70 and 23 were all killed in separate suspected domestic violence-related incidents in New South Wales. Senator Gallagher says violence against women and children can't be solved by the federal government alone.
2: This is something that we have to just keep pressing on with. There is no easy solution. If there was one, we would have already put it in place. And more money's part of it. We're doing that. But again, it's a whole of community response that's needed to end violence.
1: The situation in the Middle East is escalating as the US warns very big things are going to happen in the war with Iran. Middle East correspondent Caitlin Kelly has more.
3: Wiping Iran out, letting them rot economically, or making a deal. Those are the three things Donald Trump is weighing up as he's in deciding mode. That's according to a phone call between the president and Fox News on Sunday local time, where he said very big things will happen soon regarding the US and Iran war. This comes as tensions have been escalating in the region over the past 24 hours. Iran have warned against any attack by the US and its allies, citing intelligence that such an attack is being organized. The US president also returned early from a trip to Camp David, back to the White House.
1: German Chancellor Friedrich Merz has acknowledged a regional election in the country's east is a disaster for his party, with the far right again posting strong results. Exit polls suggest the Alternative for Germany party has again taken first place at a regional election, this time in the state of Mecklenburg, Western Pomerania. Mr. Merz's CDU party is projected to win just over 5% of the vote, barely clearing the threshold to enter parliament. If confirmed, it would be the party's worst result at state level since 1949. In the AFL, the father of Fremantle vice-captain Andrew Brayshaw says he believes this season will be the one which sees the Dockers win their maiden premiership. Brayshaw led the disposals count for his side in its preliminary final win against Sydney on Friday. His father, Mark, played 32 games for North Melbourne and more than 100 games for Claremont in the WAFL. Mark Brayshaw has told 102.5 ABC Perth, while the Dockers know they'll be immortalised if they win, they also want to bring home a flag for their fans.
4: They certainly see that as a personal objective, but there's no doubt in my mind that they are, you know, very, very aware of the expectations and the how much fun and joy it would bring to the fans, and I think there's a balance between the two.
1: Light showers and drizzle southwest of a line from Mandurah to Albany today. Some showers and thunderstorms are likely over the interior, Goldfields and inland Gascoyne. A possible afternoon shower over parts of the Kimberley. Mostly sunny in Perth. Light winds increasing in the early afternoon. A forecast top of 23 degrees. Currently in the city, it's 20.2. 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
6: Heep ho, how you going? If you're a Dockers fan, you're probably feeling pretty buoyant. How about if you're not a Dockers fan? Can we spare a thought for the people who don't watch football and would like to listen to something interesting? Says somebody on text. Well, yep, a little bit later on this morning, I'm going to go for take you on a walk with me down to the beach. I was there the other day and I chanced upon a group of kids and their carers enjoying the sun and good company. I'm going to hear about their future plans and how they hope to get there. And also, we'll head to Denmark where plans are in place to impose a policy that enables the Denmark Shire, to crack down hard on invasive pest plants. And that's open to public comment, so we'll see what that's all about. And you can have your view on that as well. If you already do, then let me know, 0448 922604. Council has opened public comment on a pest plant local law that says it will protect the district's national environment, land values, and mitigate the spread of noxious weeds. And it wants your residents to get help from that. It seems to lay out a list of pest plants and then give the council the power to serve the owner-occupier of private land within the district with a notice telling them they need to eradicate or otherwise control.

control the offending pest plant on the land. And if you fail to comply, well, the council will be able to come onto your property and eradicate the weed, which you may have to pay for. So we'll take a look at that. You've got a view on that? 0448 922 604 to text or call 1300 560 222. And plenty of this.

0: As you've been hearing this morning, there was a couple of spectacular footy games over the weekend, and Friday night's was a ripper, with Frio finally in the final quarter prevailing over the Swans to get themselves into the grand final. Are you heading that way as well? And by what means? Let me know if you're going to the granny. 1300 560 222 is the number to call. 18 degrees in Albany now with 21 in sight, partly cloudy. Jerramunga up climbing to 24, 25 for Bremer. And a sunny day in Corrigan and surrounds, and 26 degrees.
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0: It's well and truly happening. It is on for Frio fans. It's barely inconceivable, barely conceivable. So Frio are off to the grand final, and we'll hear from a few people about this soon, including Albany's own Andy and Angus's granddaddy and Ray Shaw on ABC Great Southern Mornings.

0: Brian Ferry and Let's Stick Together on ABC Great Southern Mornings. Wherever you might be on ABC Listen, it's 11 after 10. Massive game on Friday night. The vanquishing of the Swans by Frio got the Dockers into the grand final. Fremantle midfielder Andrew Brayshaw wants what his brother Angus has, that is a premiership that Angus got playing with Melbourne in 2021. That grand final, you may recall, was in Perth due to COVID. And the Brayshaw family has football in their blood. Older brother Hamish, who got that premiership, played for the Eagles and he still plays for East Perth. The talent comes from Dad Mark. He was a Claremont great. He played 32 games for North Melbourne as well, Richmond CEO, and he worked at Fremantle too. Now, we're going to hear from Mark in just a tick, and we'll keep that lineage going this morning to celebrate Frio's win and the Brayshaw and Andy Brayshaw's part in it. We'll hear from Andy's grandfather soon. But first, former Frio sneaky goal thief Hayden Ballantyne. He's heading to Melbourne for the grand final. He's doing it so in a big bus, and he's excited.
1: Yeah, unreal, really. I was on the edge of my seat, as I'm sure everyone else was, watching the boys get it done. But yeah, super excited to go over and watch them. A different era now, but this team, they're just so young and vibrant and sticking to the plan. And you know, like I said, being young, they've got a lot of good footy in front of them as well. Like, you've got Josh Tracy, Amiss, Murphy Reid. Like they're all only young punks that have their best footy still in front of them. So I think it's super exciting to watch them develop and turn into the monster that this team's going to be. Get over there, enjoy it, support the boys, and don't throw any bottles on the ground afterwards.
0: Former Docker and equine enthusiast Hayden Ballantyne, he is heading east to Melbourne for the grand final. Are you as well? And have you secured your actual game tickets yet? Because I know a lot of people booked a flight, got some accommodation, but hadn't got the tickets yet because you've got to go into the ballot. That long, nervous wait. Where are you placed? 0448 922604. You can text or you can call on 1300 560 222. Meanwhile, Andy Brayshaw's dad, Mark, was at the preliminary final on Friday night in Sydney.
2: We were in Sydney, saw him afterwards. It was euphoric. Yeah, it was wonderful. And so Andrew was very, very excited. They all were. It was ecstatic in the rooms and afterwards. The fellas, the vibe from the rooms and within the player group was very, very positive. I just thought the cream rose to the top. Hayden's kick was sublime. Che Bolton, he's a very, very good player. And boy, everybody who watched would have concluded that as well. I just looked around and thought that when it was required in the last quarter, most of our best players were really, really stood up, including Paddy Voss with that fend-off and goal. And so it was a surreal moment, and it's hard to describe. Until I saw the Brisbane and Hawthorn game, I thought it was the best prelim I've ever seen, and it was so nervous. But I noted that the best players for the Dockers seemed to me to find something extra in the last quarter, and that probably made the difference.
0: Yeah, that goal, hey, Hayden Young's kick for goal successfully from such an acute angle was absolutely sublime. Mark Brayshaw has been watching his son Andy's season. He reckons he's looking good.
2: Might surprise people, but he's nearly played 200 games, 197 or so games. So he is consistent, and he should be because he's experienced. He's vice-captain. And these games, the home and away season, you can have big wins and big losses. And towards the end of the season, it was a challenge for the Dockers mentally. But in September, my view is you need to be aggressive and defensive and the sorts of things that Andrew is. So, I'm not surprised he's having a good month. He's well-respected by his teammates, and he gets a kick out of helping them too. That's probably the other thing. He really enjoys seeing them flourish.
0: And Mark Brayshaw knows that Andy and the entire team understand how important this Saturday is for Frio fans.
2: When Angus and the Demons won, there was this unbelievable outpouring from the members and supporters of the Demons who had a long, long, long time before their last flag. So Andrew's acutely aware of, all the players seem to me to be aware of how important this would be to the fans and supporters, particularly the Rusted Islands and the people that have been before, players and so forth. But of course, if they're lucky enough to win it, they will be the first. And John Bertrand came in and talked to them about Australia 2 winning and, how wonderful that was to be the first to win it, America's Cup. And his message was, it's worth the sacrifice because you'll be an immortal. And I think it's resonated with the group. They certainly see that as a personal objective, but there's no doubt in my mind that they are, you know, very, very aware of the expectations and how much fun and joy it would bring to the fans. And I think there's a balance between the two.
0: There's Frio. Co-vice captain Andy Brayshaw's father, Mark, ahead of the Dockers, taking on Brisbane this Saturday in the AFL Grand Final. And you are one of those fans that Mark refers to there. How are you feeling? Are you absolutely terrified? Are you nervous? Are you elated?

0: What is the range of emotions you're going through this morning, post preliminary final, getting your team, the Dockers, into the grand final? 1300 560 222, if you want to have a chat. Footy certainly does run in the blood of this family, sport generally. Ian Sticks Brayshaw is the family patriarch, Andy's grandfather, and lives in Albany. Hello, Ian.
1: G'day, g'day, g'day. Welcome.
0: And how are you feeling today?
1: Apprehensive. I mean, absolutely thrilled to bits that they've made the grand final and that our son's played his part, grandson's played his part in all of that. But I mean, Brisbane are a heck of a good side. They're very experienced in playing in grand finals at the MCG, and if we can beat them, we can stand up and say we won it hands down. And it's fantastic. It's a terrific feeling.
0: How did you feel on Friday, right at the end there?
1: Oh. Well, the last quarter was, I mean, if you actually look back over the season, there are a number of games where Fremantle finished all very, very strongly to take the result. And they know how to win a game, and they just put that into practice again on Friday. And I was deep in admiration for all of them. I mean, from Hayden Young's kick just before three-quarter time through the whole of that last quarter. And the bottom line is that the first three quarters, they didn't play all that well, but they never let the game get away from them. So it was winnable in the last quarter, and they did it beautifully.
0: They've done this to us before, Ian, in previous games. Kept us so nervous for three quarters, only to bring it home and come home strong. Why do they do it to us, Ian?
1: Oh, they don't care enough about us to do it early in the game. No, but basically, I mean, there's a mindset there that I think is fantastic within that group, that we're never beaten until we're beaten. And the other thing is that I really think that the strength and conditioning men at the club must be in really very, very good stratospheres, if you like, of ability, because that you've got to have something more than a mindset in the last quarter to finish the way they do. You've got to have all sorts of fitness and conditioning, and so there's a lot, and you've also got to have good coaching staff to put them in the right frame of mind before they go out on the ground for the last quarter. I think the club's done it very, very well in building all of those areas.
0: I'm speaking with Ian Sticks Brayshaw, the family patriarch. So you are the grandfather of Andy and Hamish. We heard from Mark. He's your son. He's the father of Andy and Hamish. Andy's our focus today because he is a Docker, and that is the team. Everybody's talking about this morning, aren't they, Ian? What do you make of him as a player?
1: Well, I think he's built into a very formidable body. I mean, when he first started, we knew he had a very good stomach for running, and he was a distance runner in school sports, but he had a sort of a lightish sort of frame, which quite often a player will come in with a lightish frame, but he's built on that frame, and I know that he's done that with great due diligence. I've been in his garage and seen all the machinery that he's got to practice on. So I think he's got the right sort of frame for it. He's certainly got a big ticker in terms of courage, in terms of going hard for the ball. He's got good delivery skills. He's very quick with his hands, and I think and he's a real team man. And I think he and others have instilled in that group a real team ethic. And it's not a, how am I going to go in the Brownlow medal? It's how are we going to go in the competition? And I think there's a terrific leadership group, and he's part of it.
0: Does your close family, strong bond there? Do you get much of a chance to chat to him through the season?
1: Not really. I mean, I'm reluctant to get anywhere with him because I think it's unfair to ask him a leading question. So I stand back and talk sort of platitudes with him rather than latitudes. And but I mean, he's very approachable, and he doesn't say, "Don't ask me questions." I just say, "I'm not going to ask you that sort of question because it would be unfair of me." I let his father do that sort of talk.
0: Well, and so many others in the media and in the street, no doubt, by the general public, everybody asking him questions, he probably finds it welcome relief from you, Grandad.
1: Well, I'm aware of all of that, but I mean, having said that, I mean, he doesn't disregard his grandparents at all. I think he appreciates the lineage, and the lineage started not only with me, but also on his mother's side. There was good sporting talent as well. So he's come through as a very likable fellow. I mean, the number of people that stop us in the street virtually and say, "What, we just love Andy," you know. I mean, he's got terrific following because he's just a really nice guy.

0: handsome looking fella, but a really good guy. And you notice that, in fact, whenever he's interviewed after a game, and he's interviewed because he's had a good game, this is on the field before they leave the field, he never ever talks about himself. He always turns the subject around to the team, to another individual, and I think that's part of the mindset that this is a team, not an individual game.
1: And the result on Saturday, what are you expecting?
0: Well, I'm expecting a hard game because, I mean, Brisbane have been there before. They've just won in at the MCG, so it's not as though they're playing horribly away from home. They're loaded with really talented players, but so are the Fremantle, so are the Dockers. And if the Dockers bring their game, they're very hard to beat because they've got a very good all-round game. And particularly, I'm hoping that our big forwards have a better run of the game. But look, I'm mildly confident that we'll put up a hell of a good show and could easily win it.
1: Would you put a margin on it, Ian?
0: 1 point. Then I'll go and jump off a high building.
1: Well, that is a game I would like to watch because that's super competitive, isn't it? So we will see. Thank you so much, Sticks, for having a chat with us this morning.
0: Good, Peter. All the best to you and your listeners.
1: Yeah, thank you, mate. Ian Sticks Brayshaw, Albany resident these days, worked in the media for a long time, and the patriarch. He is the grandfather of Andy and Hamish as well. Hamish does have silverware, or contributed to winning some silverware, and that is what Andy Brayshaw is hoping to secure this Saturday.
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1: After 10 now, all over the shop, all the time, ABC Listen. And you can have your say on what you think's going to happen on Saturday. 0448 922 604 is the text line, or you can call 1300 560 222. I'd like also to know if you are going. Are you intending to be inside the MCG on Saturday arvo? And what's the process been for you to get there? It's not that simple. Let me know. 1300 560 222. Here's Richard Marx. Should have known better. On ABC Great Southern Mornings. Coming up to 25 after 10.

0: Richard Marks on ABC Great Southern Mornings. And should have known better. 0448 922 604 is the text line. 1300 560 222 if you want to get in touch. Are you planning on getting yourself to Melbourne to get to the grand final? You may have left it too late, of course, because a lot of people swung into action come Friday evening to do so. Have you secured tickets? Will you be there? Let me know. At 28 after 10. Eucalypt Albany is a local non-profit organisation that provides workplace training, life skills and support for individuals with special needs and disabilities. I've been out and about lately, wandering about, and in my recent travels, I came across a collection of friends from the organisation. They were enjoying some food in the sun at the beach.
1: Hi.
0: Sorry to interrupt. That's I can see right. You're having a lovely time here. There's a bit of a gathering at MIDS.
2: So Friday afternoons is our social afternoon. So these are our special needs people from our church community. And we have a shed where we all gather together and we work every day. We have different jobs that each person does. We have a kitchen. Then you guys cook for cafes. And they also cook meals for elderly. They do all these different activities, and then we have some guys who love doing car washing. Don't you, Liam?
0: Big,
2: you love
0: doing car washing? Big smile from Liam down the end of the table.
2: That's right. So these guys have got a business. They're able to work.
0: Cool.
2: Us as their support people, and then what else can I say, Leonie?
0: Well, how long has Eucalypt been around for?
2: I'm only new to the show, so I can't give you an exact time frame, but
0: 20 years or so?
2: So it's slowly growing.
0: So who's here? Who's sitting next to you? Hi.
3: Hi, I am Indy DeHart.
0: Nice to meet you, Indy DeHart. I think you're after a serviette there, I think.
2: Aren't you? That's what you're after. Yeah. Yes. Yeah.
0: How about you? What's your name?
4: My name is Susanna Howling.
2: Susanna Howling.
0: Hello, Susanna. Nice to meet you. I'm going to see you. Do you want to say hi too? What's your name?
5: My name is Tinella.
0: Lovely. And I think that was Liam down the end there, wasn't it? Liam, you have to shout. Hi, mate. How are you?
6: My name's Liam. I go fishing on the boat all the time, so with Gary and me, and good times and good weather for that today.
0: Absolutely. Look at this weather. Boat. Oh, were you already? Gosh, you're living it. So is that fishability? I know them. Yeah, that's great. So is that the kind of thing that Eucalypt helps facilitate as well?
2: I think so. Activities. Look, so I'm the newest person on the team. So
0: shall I have a quick word with you then too? I'll come down to the other end of the table, and that's where I'm here at MIDS, having a picnic. May I ask what your name is?
7: My name's Leonie.
0: All right, Leonie. How long have you been with Eucalypt Albany?
7: About 2.5 years.
0: So what's a day like for you?
7: Today I'm just filling in, actually. Tuesday's my general day. I support somebody going to the swimming pool. We go to the op shop. We do cleaning at our workshop.
0: Is there an educational component as well? All the kids I've met here, you're still young people, aren't you?
2: It's more about the supporting and helping them try different
0: activities. Oh, yeah. Okay, so is this all sort of designed to in that direction?
2: To give them different opportunities. Yeah.

0: You what?
1: I love the smell.
0: You love the smell of the salt air? Yeah. Oh, wonderful. You're doing a great job there with the chicken, Liam.
2: Oh, yeah.
0: Cutting it up.
3: Yay.
0: Yeah, right. Why do you do it, Leonie?
4: What do I do?
0: Why do you do it?
4: I just love to support them and encourage them. Just, yeah, enable them to increase their knowledge, their...
0: All that.
4: Yeah.
0: You like hanging out with Leonie?
3: Yeah.
2: Yeah, me too.
1: Same.
2: Yeah, sometimes older people at work.
5: Yeah.
2: And we're doing Rash Red and with Emma and everything there, and I'm doing the bio and push down the machine, clean up, clean the floor. Yeah, it's really good.
0: All right, enjoy your picnic, guys. Thanks for having a chat.
1: Bye.
0: Is that necessary? It's a big question about anything about life, isn't it? Yeah. Cheers. Thanks, heaps. Bye bye. Beautiful day it was down at the beach, and that's where I encountered my new friends there from Eucalypt, Albany. They offer workplace training and skill development program for participants, helping them engage in meaningful craft and creation work with support workers. But on that particular day, they were having chicken sandwiches in the sun.
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0: And Paul Cook, even closer still. Morning, Paul.
1: Bit too close for my liking, Keita.
0: Yeah, I could reach out and touch you.
1: We've spoken about this. A former member for Albany has been awarded the Order of Australia as part of this year's King's Birthday Honours. Peter Wobson was an Olympic athlete before serving in Parliament for 20 years. The long-time member says he always made a point of listening to people.
2: I always made sure everyone who came into my office, even when I was in Parliament, I made sure that I saw them when I got back from Parliament. You know, it's a very rewarding job. You don't do what you do. It's like it was for the Parliament and the people of Albany.
1: A backpacker in the state's south says changes to the working holiday visa program are unfair. The federal government has introduced a ballot system and capped the number of renewed applications it will accept after visa holders have spent 1 year in the country. Mercedes from Argentina works at a restaurant in Albany. She says backpackers help to keep businesses open.
3: I honestly feel like it's unfair because, you know, they come here, they do the most, they work in this country, and then they have no guarantee that they're going to get the visa.
1: A new national survey has highlighted the significant toll of dementia on both those living with the condition and the carers who support them. Lisa Freya has this report.
4: Carers of people living with dementia are experiencing poorer well-being than the people they care for, according to a new national survey. The Australian Institute of Health and Welfare surveyed more than 1,900 people, finding around two-thirds of carers recorded low well-being, worsening among those providing 70 hours or more of care each week. Almost half said family relationships had deteriorated since they began caring. 459,000 Australians are living with dementia, a figure expected to exceed 1 million within 35 years.
1: And finally, the Boddington Gold Mine has claimed the title of Australia's largest gold producer for the past financial year. New analysis shows Australian gold production totaled just over 300 tonnes last financial year, with more than $60 billion at current metal prices. Melbourne-based mining consultancy Surbiton Associates says Aussie gold miners produced a combined 303 tonnes in the 12 months to the end of June. Newmont's Boddington mine, south of Perth, produced 563,000 ounces of gold, overtaking the Super Pit in Kalgoorlie. And, oh, that's it for me, Pete. Thanks.
0: Thanks, Paul. That's Paul Cook.
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0: 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Mad if you don't. Jess Lingard's on duty at the Bureau. Hi, Jess.
7: Morning.
0: You get the privilege and the honour and the joy of speaking to Paul every morning, don't you?
7: I do, absolutely. I get to speak to both of you. Makes my day.
0: Yeah. That makes my day is a song by the musical artist Tim Finn.
7: Right.
0: That's a preview of what's still to come.
7: Oh, goodness gracious. I've forecast the future.
0: You right. have, which you generally do as a job. It's mostly about meteorological matters. How about today?
7: Alrighty. Well, a little bit of cloud over more southern areas this morning. Clear blue skies as we push further to the north. We've got a series of cold fronts coming through this week. Some are better than others. Basically, the longer we wait, the better it gets. So we do have one system just ducking to the south of the state, barely even brushing past us today. But tomorrow and Wednesday, a little bit of light shower, sort of drizzle activity, mainly along the south coast, pushing a millimetre or two into the rain gauges there. But then later in the week, Thursday, Friday, Saturday, some better looking cold fronts do come through that push that shower activity a little bit further inland. It looks very similar. The sort of the rainfall spread looks very similar to the system that we just had go through on the weekend. So similar sorts of amounts pushing into the more northern and eastern areas of the Great Southern. So that's sort of in the low single digits with slightly definitely more expected along the south coast. In fact, it could be fairly wet along the south coast, with Albany forecast to see maybe as much as 15 millimetres on Friday, with another 30 on Saturday and another 15 on Sunday. So potentially a fairly wet weekend in more southern areas. But for folks further inland, as I say, likely to be in that single digit range. Today in Albany, partly cloudy conditions, a top of 21 degrees, also going for 21 in Denmark and Mount Barker today, 23 in Katanning, 24 in Narrogin, and 25 in Hopetoun today.
0: I know there's always a chance of something happening, but between now and the weekend, is there a chance that some of that rain may push further inland than it is forecast at the moment, Jess?
7: Look, it's probably not very likely. The better day would possibly be Wednesday, but I mean, there's only going to be a very light shower, maybe a millimetre pushing further inland with that system. The better chance is definitely going to be sort of Friday, Saturday, Sunday.
0: Okay. All right. Thanks for that. Linger's choice now. Actually, that Tim Finn song was called Made My Day, producer Paul tells me in my ear. But nevertheless, he does have another song, and it's called Fraction Too Much Friction. You know the one?
7: Nope.
0: There's a fraction too much friction, yeah.
7: Sounds awful. Next. It's not a reflection of your singing capabilities at all.
0: Well, it's exactly how I took it, yeah. That particular version, I think, is
7: what sounds
0: awful.
7: We won't play
0: that
7: version. We'll play the actual version, the original, not the cover.
0: Mm-hmm. Or Kelly Clarkson's Since You Been Gone. Oh, terrible wow. Grammar, but not a bad pop song.
7: Not a bad pop song. I am going to go with Kelly today. I'm sorry,
0: Tim. Well, you'll never hear Tim Finn's Fraction Too Much Friction. Just have to have my version ring in your ears.
7: I'll replace it with Kelly. It's all good.
0: Fair enough. Thanks, Jess.
7: Thank you.
0: Jess Lingard at your bureau.
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0: It'd be 18-2. 11 and Kelly Clarkson's Since You've Been Gone is Linger's choice.

0: There it is, Kelly Clarkson's Since You've Been Gone. It's Linger's choice for today. She gets another one tomorrow after the weather forecast. Two tunes, she gets to choose one that we hear.
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0: Now, back on to footy, the other game that was played over the weekend on Saturday was an absolute corker of a game, Hawks v Brisbane. With right at the end, the game went down to the wire and was determined by one kick, preceded by one umpiring decision, which I'm sure you've heard about by now. And today, Brisbane coach Chris Fagan has backed that decision to pay a holding the ball free kick against Hawthorn defender Jarman Impey, saying he'd expect the call if his player was in the same position. If you didn't see it, Impey gave away a free kick with 40 seconds remaining at the MCG on Saturday, and Hugh McCluggage converted as the Lions won an all-time classic preliminary final. The Hawk, Impey, had the ball in his arm, which was free, and took too long to dispose of it in a McCluggage tackle, and that was the decision that was handed down by the umpire that changed the game completely. And Ray Razor Chamberlain, who is a former ABC umpire and now is with ABC Sport, has looked at the decision from an officiating perspective.
3: Thanks for framing it in the manner in which you did. Like, you sort of, we acknowledge that the four best sides were turned on an incredible couple of games over 2 days, and I've been really lucky. I got blessed to umpire in 6 preliminary finals, and I can assure you they're the most challenging environments. And because the sides are so close and it's such a fierce game, you get so many of these decisions that sit in margins and line of sight and blocked, or you know, all of the things. And we have this idea. I say we. I'm talking about footy fans, which I am now. We have this idea that the umpires apparently are infallible, and that they're going to be faultless and are not permitted to have any error, and yet players miss handballs over the top to teammate who would have been clear and walk in for a goal, and instead they kick it out on the full, and you know, all of those sorts of things. And we walk by that, but we don't tend to have the same lens when we discuss officiating, and that's across all codes. But for the 8 field umpires, that's the stuff I know. I think they should be really proud of the way in which they handled themselves in those 2 games. They were a part of it. They were a part of a minor part of the ingredients that gave us all an incredible weekend to observe the Aussie rules game that we love.
0: So there is Ray Razor Chamberlain on that contentious decision. You might want to weigh in on that. 1300 560 222, you can call, or text 0448 922 604.
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0: And before we go today, some will run it, some will walk it. Some will be very interested in their time. And I suspect a few are mostly interested in the coffee afterwards. And I wonder if you do it. It's called Park Run.
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0: For a lot of you, Saturday mornings have become synonymous with park runs. The first one, held in 2011, that was on the Gold Coast. That single event with 115 participants has rapidly expanded to over 540 locations around the country. And one of the newest ones happened over the weekend. The old golf course park run in Narrogin. It's having its second meet this weekend. It had its second meet this weekend just gone. And it's something that everyone can join. Rodney Johnson is the event coordinator of the run. He spoke to Ella Bristow.
11: No, when we first thought about doing Park Run, we came up
4: to the old golf course, and we walked a couple of tracks to find what would make a 5K course. So yeah, I've done the full course to test it, and yeah, it is quite an enjoyable walk amongst the trees and a nice little flat road. So yeah, it's quite enjoyable.
7: Now, this is the second one for you guys. Who has turned up over the last couple of weeks? Are they season runners, or is it families, walkers, people who have given this a crack for the first time?
4: Easy to answer. Yes to all of those questions. Last week we had a lady do her 100th park run. Today we've got a guy who's just over 200 park runs. And then we've got some young guns that have done it for the first time, a couple of old ladies that are doing it for the first time. So, yeah, and they can walk, run, jog, push a pram, walk a dog. Yeah, there's lots of options for the people to do it.
7: Yeah, and it's at the old golf course in Narrogin. Now, I am presuming that it is no longer being used, and there's people aren't running into golf balls and golfers, and that there's another golf course in Narrogin. What is it actually like, the 5 kilometre course?
4: It's settled. Yeah, the old golf course hasn't been used as a golf course for most probably 20 odd years. But it's just a reserve, plenty of trees, a bit of grass. It's quite a nice scenic walk, as I said, amongst the trees. So yeah, people are enjoying that side of it. It's 3 laps. You do, it's about 1.6 k's per lap, so it's quite nice. There's 33 metre from the lowest.

0: to the highest point. So it's not extenuatingly steep, which is even better.
1: Yeah, so 5Ks, is that what the run is?
0: Yep.
1: Look at me. It's
0: meant to be 5Ks. We have a couple of people trial it just to do a lap to see how they'd feel. And if they enjoyed it, they'll come back next year. Like we had one last week do the one lap, and they've come back today and they've done the three laps and they've really enjoyed it.
1: Great. And now I'm talking with Rodney Johnson from the old golf course Parkrun in Narrogin, and it's happening as we speak. He's one of the event coordinators there. Now, have you done parkruns at other places, Rodney?
0: Nope, this is the first. I've known about it for a few years and never really thought about doing it. But getting in the older and getting dodgy knees, I'm thinking maybe I should do a little bit, just that little bit extra. So I hope in the next couple of weeks to actually do the course myself.
1: Yeah.
0: But yeah, a lot of people are loving it, so that's the main thing.
1: Yeah. Now I think getting 40 and 45 people to a startup is awesome going, and I love that it's at the old golf course. Are there still signs when you run it going around the course that this was somewhere people were chasing golf balls rather than doing their runs?
0: Not really. If you know what a golf course looks like, you can actually see some of the, like what would have been an old fairway. But if you're not used to a golf course, you just think it's just a lovely open tree-lined area.
1: Yeah. Now, anybody can come along. You don't have to have done them before or be fit. Is that right?
0: That is correct. It's free to anybody. We've got a 2-year-old that mum and dad pushed around in a pram this morning, but yeah, it's free to anybody. If you're under 11, you've got to run with mum or dad or an adult. But yeah, you can walk it, as I said, push a pram, walk the dog, that sort of thing, open to anybody. So they can register online through the Parkrun app and they're in, and yeah, it's lots of fun.
1: Excellent. Now, as much as it's all about the running and the fitness, it's also about coming together and coffee afterwards. Is that part of the deal?
0: Yep, that's part of the deal. I've had a few people say, where's the best place in town to get coffee this morning? So I had to remember all the places you can get coffee. So a big thank you to anybody that supports our park run around town, and hopefully they get a bit of business out of it.
1: Oh, fabulous. Well, I look forward to seeing how that goes, and keep running the park up there in Narrogin. And thanks for talking with me this morning.
0: Yeah, can I just do a couple of little plugs.
2: 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It happens on the old golf course.
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5: Hello, I'm Andy Park. Join me for The World Today as Australia launches a campaign for a 2-year seat on the UN Security Council. Finland are the only other competition so far. Baby drought. New government data forecasts show that we'll live longer and have less children. Australia's illegal seafood trade is booming, apparently costing legal fishers up to $23 billion a year. And Australian and international music stars pay tribute to John Farnham in a special concert. Those stories and more. 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

0: Luke Reid giving you a Satellite of Love on ABC Great Southern Mornings on a Monday morning. With conversations on the way today, it's a week of stories from our elders, beginning with Sarah's conversation with Brian Brown about his road from Bankstown to Hollywood. Brian Brown is now aged 79, that instantly recognisable figure on screens around the world. And he's in conversation with Sarah Kanoski. I'll talk to you tomorrow, right now, 11 o'clock.
1: Frio are going to the grand final.
2: A big don't argue. Shelly's opponent out of the way and kicks a beauty. A history-making night for Fremantle.
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0: ABC News. Good morning, I'm Garrett Mundy. WA Police Commissioner Cole Blanch says he's not currently considering rolling out covert facial recognition technology, but says the trial of overt cameras has been a success. Live facial recognition cameras have scanned more than 900,000 faces since June and were most recently deployed at Perth Stadium during yesterday's WAFL Grand Final. Mr Blanch says the downsides of unstaffed hidden cameras would outweigh their advantages.
1: We may not have police available to enact the arrests. This is the most effective way that we can do it, but also the visibility is a huge part of why we are doing this. And putting it into a CCTV camera sometimes removes that visibility.
0: A 20-year-old woman has been killed in a collision this morning in Tapping in Perth's north. Police say the woman was driving a white hatchback that collided with a truck on the corner of Pinjar Road and Yandella Promenade about a quarter to seven. She was critically injured and died at the scene. The 26-year-old male truck driver was not injured. Anyone with information or footage of the crash is asked to contact police. A 25-year-old East Bunbury man is due to face the Perth Magistrates Court today, charged with possessing child exploitation material. The Australian Federal Police say Border Force officers searched the man's baggage after he disembarked an international flight on August the 28th. The man's phone was allegedly found to have child exploitation videos in its recently deleted folder. The 25-year-old was arrested at the airport and later granted bail. New South Wales police say investigations are continuing into four suspected domestic violence deaths over the weekend. Detectives are waiting to speak to a 42-year-old woman after a 5-year-old child died and two other children were critically injured in a stabbing in the Blue Mountains yesterday. The woman is also in a critical condition in hospital and police will allege her wounds were self-inflicted. No charges have been laid. It follows the deaths of three women aged 23, 70 and 90 in separate incidents across the state on Saturday. New South Wales Deputy Commissioner Peter McKenna says people should always report any matters of concern to police.
2: I can't remember a weekend like this in my career. It is really overwhelming. What I will say is none of those relationships were known to us for domestic violence. There were no AVOs in place. They weren't on our radar.

0: at all.
1: The Prime Minister, Anthony Albanese, has arrived in New York, where he's stepping up Australia's bid for a seat on the United Nations Security Council. The ABC's national political lead, David Spears, is at the UN and explains it's a pivotal moment for middle powers such as Australia to be taking their seat at the table.
2: There are strong reasons, I think, why Australia is fighting to keep those rules alive, along with other like-minded middle powers. So this is a bid for a temporary seat on the UN Security Council for the years 2029 and 2030. We have held one of these temporary seats five times in the past. The last time was back in 2013-14. And having a seat at the table then did give Australia a voice to pursue accountability over the downing of MH17. So this seat, it's a few years from now. It's difficult to know what sort of issues would be dominating then, what wars might still be raging or might have even started new wars by then.
1: With Chinese brands now accounting for more than half of all electric vehicle sales in Australia, cybersecurity experts have raised concerns about the data they collect. Many vehicles, including the Chinese-made BYD Shark, are now constantly connected to the internet. Alastair McKibben is Australia's former national cybersecurity advisor. He says a malicious actor could exploit those functions, but he's also concerned China's security agencies could gain this type of access through BYD.
3: On the whole, connected vehicles by their nature have functionality that can be abused. It doesn't need to hack these vehicles to make them into a listening device or a surveillance device on the outside of the vehicle. It's a feature of the vehicle.
1: In a statement, BYD says the data it collects is stored in Australia and it would not hand it over to Chinese authorities. Sport, Geelong Premiership player Reece Stanley has called time on his AFL career. The 35-year-old ruck has played 230 senior games across 18 seasons with both the Cats and St Kilda. 12 of those were spent at Geelong, which included playing a key part in the club's 2022 Premiership winning season. Monday's weather, light showers and drizzle southwest of a line from Mandurah to Albany. Some showers and thunderstorms are likely over parts of the interior, Goldfields and inland Gascoyne. And there's a chance of an afternoon shower over the north and west Kimberley. Mostly sunny in Perth, light winds, west to southwesterly, 15 to 25 kilometres an hour this afternoon, turning southerly in the late afternoon. A forecast top of 23 degrees, currently in the city it's 21.5. That's the latest from the ABC Newsroom. It's now 5 past 11.
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12: All this week on Conversations, we're bringing you stories from our elders. Today, it's the story of Brian Brown. Now in his late 70s, Brian has had more film and television acting roles than he's had birthdays and is an instantly recognisable figure on screens around the world. From Breaker Morant and Newsfront to Two Hands and Sweet Country, a huge number of classic Australian films have Brian in a starring role. In the 1980s, working on the American-made series The Thornbirds utterly changed Brian's life. He and his British co-star, Rachel Ward, fell in love and married soon after. In 2018, Brian won a Lifetime Achievement Award at the Actors, Australia's version of the Oscars. And in his speech, he spoke about his enduring love of playing Australian blokes and also paid tribute to his late mum. I spoke with Brian in 2019 about his life story. Hi, Brian. Welcome to Conversations.
13: Hi, Sarah.
12: You finished that acceptance speech by holding up your award and saying, Molly Brown, I salute you. Who was Molly Brown?
13: Why do you have to make it so hard at the beginning and get me emotional? Molly Brown. Molly Brown was my mother.
12: And what kind of person was she? What was her background?
13: Yeah, that's a very good question because I never got to know her parents, which I would have loved to because I didn't ever get to know enough about her. I spent, 40 years with her as a child, but she was a lady that she was an only child. Her father was a flautist in the bands where the cinemas used to have orchestras beforehand. He was a flautist. And when that all started to change, he was out of work. Her mother, I've only recently found out, had an ownership of a guest house in Katoomba because Mum used to talk about

0: the fact that she went to school in Epping and she also went to school in Katoomba. I never could understand what that was all about. Her mother died when Mum was about 16 or 15, maybe even a year younger than that. And so she left school to look after her father. And then her father died before she was like 20. She had no brothers and sisters. And so she was sort of on her own. There's a period she lived in the Cross, I know there, where she was a young woman. And then she started to work. During the war, she worked at Mark Foy's. And she used to tell me, like, Mark Foy's was where the women worked who were Catholics, and David Jones was where they worked, where they were Masons, which I found pretty great.
1: Do the rosary at lunchtime at Mark Foy's.
0: Like, it's just like, oh, my goodness. So networking happened back then, you know.
1: How did she encounter your dad for the first time?
0: He came back from the war. So obviously there were dancers for the servicemen back then, because she used to talk about there were dancers and the American blokes used to come, and the Australian blokes were really pissed off with that, you know, because they had the money and the Aussie blokes. And so she must have met Mum there at a dance or something like that. My father was married, and either he met Mum while he was married and with the woman, or it was after. So I found out when I was young that Dad had another family, and there was a son by that marriage. Of course, my father left by the time I was two maybe. And of course, I said to Mum once, I said, so hold on, Dad left when I was two. How come I've got Christine? And she said, well, he came back one night and sweet talked her into the sack and my sister was born, which was like, thank goodness, because my sister's fantastic. It also showed the sort of innocence of Mum, and that she was very in love with him. But he couldn't deliver. Irresponsible, quite a nice bloke and everything, but no responsibility.
1: Did you have much contact with him after he left your mum?
0: No, I didn't have much contact with him. I probably saw him 10 or 12 times during my life. I used to look forward to him when Mum would say, your father's going to come over and take you fishing on Saturday morning or something. So I'd be outside at 7 o'clock, couldn't wait for him to come. 8 o'clock, 9 o'clock. Mum would say, look, I think probably something's happened here. And he might not be able to get, no, he'll be here. And of course, by midday, I'd sort of go, I think you're right, Mum. And I remember that stuff, like that happened a few times. I never held it against him. I never hated him for it. I never quite understood what a father was. I just had this sort of, this thing out there that belonged to me because she was so strong. So, I mean, I never felt I missed out on anything. And I mean, I learned to be a father because of my mother.
1: Where did you live, you and your mum and then your younger sister after your family split
0: up? I only just realised that in reality we couch surfed, you know, in those, because we never had a home. And when I think about it, we lived in Kingswood for a while at an aunt of Mum's, must have had a spare room. And I remember we had a period there, Mum and my sister and myself. I know there was a lady in Marrickville that we lived there for a while. And I would have imagined there was a few more in our early years. So we never had a home. I never really, until recently, realised what that meant. Luckily, there were people that would let us be somewhere for 6 months or whatever. And then through a lady, her husband, her son was in politics and was able to get us on a list to get to a hostel before you got to be given a housing commission house. So we went to Bradfield Park Hostel. For I don't know whether it was 2 years or 6 months either side of that. And then we were offered a house at Panania. And you'll get, Mum said, you get offered three houses. She said, and you have to take the third one. She said, I don't know where Panania is, but let's take the first one because number two and three might not be any better. So we went to the outskirts of Sydney, to the suburbs there in the Bankstown municipality, and I grew up having a ball.
1: A ball? In what way?
0: I'm really glad I'm a suburban boy. I love what the suburbs gave me. And we were on the edge of the suburbs and the country. There were swamps. There was people's houses that the people starting their lives with young kids, you know, kids everywhere. You played cricket in the street, all that stuff that we wrote books about years ago. We played cricket in the streets and you'd race to someone else's place at lunchtime and they'd give you a sandwich. Mum worked as a cleaner and she played piano for ballet classes. That's how she was able to survive. And she took in ironing. So sometimes she'd have to play piano at night. So you'd go down to Auntie Norma's place to do your homework and she'd feed you. Auntie Norma's just another lady in the street.
1: So it was
0: everyone
1: a real community.
0: Was uncle or auntie in the street. It was, you know, like I think about that, how community worked. I mean,

0: it was there. We were never, didn't have someone to look after us while Mum had to do what she had to do.
1: Did you spend much time at the dancing school where your mum played piano?
0: Yeah, I used to go and play football, play rugby league in the Saturday morning, and then I'd have to come back. I'd get dropped off and wait for her at the Padstow Community Hall where she played piano. And I have to sit there until she finished, like with all these young girls, you know, dancing around their leotards and their tutus. And I was like maybe 8, 10, 11, 12, 13. And just as I started to see these girls differently, Mum said, I'm finishing up here. I'm going to go and do something at Bankstown with the piano. And it's like, can't we just stay a little longer?
1: Got a new appreciation for ballet.
0: I'm looking at them different.
1: When did it dawn on you, Brian, that it actually must have been pretty tough for your mum? I mean, it sounds like it was great for you as a kid, but it must have been hard for her couch surfing and making ends meet.
0: You know, that's the strange thing. It wasn't until I was married with Rachel, so say over 30 years ago, we went to the Blue Mountains for a weekend to stay at a hotel there, and my sister and her husband came, and we sat around talking and having dinner, and I said to Mum, I said, Mum, what was the hardest time, you know, with us growing up? And she said, meeting the rent. I would never have known that that was the case. I mean, I knew we were poor, but we never went without anything. You know, like, we didn't need anything. We got all the stuff we needed, you know, love, devotion. She was at every football game she could be at. She was at every prize giving. You know, so she was there for us in every way possible, which was pretty wonderful of her. But, you know, like we had jars, and there was the electricity jar, the gas jar, the rent money, if she was paying off a lounge suite lay-by or something, that'd be there, which is, I think, where I learned about budgeting. I learned, you know, make sure you've got, don't go into debt.
1: I think that's come back. I think there's whole books and, you know, podcasts about how to use exactly that approach to financing. Your mum was ahead of the curve.
0: She was, you know, she was not very well educated, but she had this, you know, common sense, this understanding of that has to be done. Don't put it off. Do it now. And I think that was the stuff that, you know, Christine and I were able to take on if we, you know, unconsciously were learning about life.
1: Was there money in one of those jars to go to the movies on a Saturday?
0: Sometimes she would give me the money to go to the movies on a Saturday. I never ever felt that I went without. If she said, no, you can't go to the movies, well, what was the reason I couldn't go to the movies? So it wasn't like, well, one day you'll go to the movies, you know, like I'll do better. It was just like, practical. That's how it was. That's what our life was. And it was pretty good. And we laughed a lot. She was a silly bugger. You know, she'd say silly, funny things.
1: I remember when I
0: first, you know, had to start doing things around the house, you know, and she'd say, you know, you'll have to take the garbage tin out, Brian. And I go, well, why can't you do it? She said, I can't. I've got a bone in my leg. And I'd be like, oh, right. Yeah. Okay. You
1: know, like, I'm going to use that.
0: I think, pretty good answer.
1: When you did go along to the movies, what did you like about cinema from early on?
0: Well, movies are escape, aren't they? Like, I don't know. You know, it was all Westerns. And you go to Panania Picture Theatre and there'd be two features. And the other great thing that happened was that at interval, we all had comic books. Some blokes had 100 comic books, some blokes had 10. And you'd go around swapping comics. Have you got number 28 of the Donald Duck series? I'll give you two Panthers for that. This was a really big deal. So it was just like this whole thing. You got to know the guys that were really sharp about the comics, the guys that had everything and they were really tough to deal with. Negotiation. Yeah, I learned negotiation with comic books and all that sort of stuff.
1: What was the prize comic for you then as a kid?
0: I liked The Panther, which came out later than The Phantom. Always loved The Phantom. Everyone liked Ginger Meggs. Donald Duck and all that was a bit of fun and fluff and everything. But, you know, I was watching movies that were Westerns, cowboys and Indians. Male, female stuff was pretty straightforward. And I suppose you sat there going, oh, wow, you know, like you went, I'd like to be that cowboy. But you never thought that you could play one of those cowboys because when you watched those films, they were Americans. And sometimes you might watch an English comedy or something. They were English. You never watched Australians doing anything. So movies were nothing. You fantasized about being someone who made a movie, was in a movie. That was someone else's game. You know, they made them, we watched them. And I think what I loved was I learned a lot of things there. I mean, listen, you learn everything along the way. One of the things was like there'd be a lineup of kids getting to get a ticket on a Saturday arvo. And I'd hang in the line, and often you'd get there and they go, sold out. There'd be three blokes before you or whatever, or 10, but and you'd stand there for a while, and then everyone would just wander off. And I'd just stand there. I'd stand in front of the box for a while, you know, and I'd go, "Are you sure there's no seats?" And she'd lady say, "No, we're sold out, son." I go, "Right on." I just stay standing there, and I go, "Can I sit on the steps?" And she said, no, you can't sit on the steps. I go, "Okay." And I just stay there. And then eventually, as it's just about to start, she'd say, "Oh, look here, go in and sit on the steps." And I learned about persistence. Don't take no for an answer. It held me in good stead in a lot of things.
1: Today you're listening to my conversation with the Australian actor Brian Brown. You did a little bit of singing, or attempted to do a little bit of singing as a kid. How was your Stedford experience as a young fellow?
0: Yeah, Mum made me have singing lessons at school. I went to St. Christopher's Pannonia, and the lady came around and gave us singing lessons. And because Mum was musical, I think she thought, therefore, I should do something musical. So I did some lessons, and my voice hadn't broken, and I could do some song that we learnt. We had to go to Stedford. So I went into town to do this at Stedford. And Mum said, "Now, after, I'm going to take you to Luna Park. You and your sister to Luna Park after it." So we go to get this set for Mum and Christine are sitting in there with 200 other people, and some kid gets up and does his bit, and it's like, "Ladies and gentlemen, this is Brian Brown. He's going to sing such and such for us." And I came out, piano started, I opened my mouth, nothing came out. Terrified. Nothing came out. Nothing came out. And so they then went, "Look, we're going to let Brian take a break, and we'll put a couple of other people, and you go and have a glass of water, Brian, then come out and we'll do you again." Second time I came out, music started, I opened my voice, nothing came out. That happened a third time. Nothing came out. And so I went off, and Mum said, "I'm not taking you to Luna Park now."
1: Oh, no.
0: And to this day, I still can't, like, I think, I'm sure she felt for me. I'm sure she felt for me. But I think she also felt, that, you know, it's going to be a false feeling happy him going there and her for me. And so I never got to bloody Luna Park that day. And I do remember going back, and all the certificates came for the different people with all our marks for the was name. And I got something like, you know, 10 for turning up, nothing for singing. But it did worry me, that event later on when I came to want to act, yeah.
1: Well, were you doing any acting as a kid? When did that come in the
0: picture? Never did any acting as a kid. Never did any. I never thought about being an actor. I was pretty smart at school. I got almost a maximum pass in the leaving certificate. And I was very good in maths. I did honours, maths one and maths two, and got honours in them. When I left school, I remember thinking, what, school's over? I've got to do something else. I'd worked out the school was the best lurk you could ever have. All those holidays, I had friends. I mean, I knew how to pass. I knew what the teachers wanted. Teachers are obvious. You know, education department's obvious. They want this from you. Hey, I can give them that. But I loved being a part of something. Anyway, I had a scholarship to go to university, which I turned down.
1: Why? But, why?
0: Well, I knew if I went to university, it would be for a social reason, because there was nothing that had grabbed me I wanted to study. So I knew it would be there, and I knew I'd fail the first year, and that would have been a massive kick in the guts to my mother. So someone told me about being an actuary, which is a mathematician. AMP were taking people in where you could study and they'd pay and you study there. So the AMP gave me a job, and for 4 years I studied to be an actuary.
1: Were you good at it?
0: I knew from the day I walked in there that I was never going to be an actuary. I knew from the day I walked in there I was never going to be working in a company. A very funny thing happened within the first couple of days where a bloke that was above me told me that I couldn't wear a certain shirt that I had on that I thought was a wonderful shirt.
1: Can you remember what it looked like?
0: It was blue with yellow stripes down it. I'm indoors. I'm not even dealing with the public.
1: Well, it was too groovy for AMP.
0: It was his opportunity to show power. He was above me, and it was petty. And I remember thinking then, wow, I ain't going to last too long when someone tells me what I can do. But I loved everything else about it. You know, I loved once again, being amongst a lot of people and a big organisation. And the interesting thing about those big organisations, and they had clubs. They had, like, snooker clubs. They had, and one of the clubs they had was a drama club. And they sent a thing around this time. This was after I was being there for about 4 years. I think I was 21 or something. They sent this piece of paper around saying that anyone who wanted to audition for their end-of-year review, where they sort of sent up the bosses and they did other things, to come and audition. And once again, I thought it was a great opportunity for social, for people that I had never met in this huge company to know, meet. And so I said to a mate, let's go down to this, they were auditioning. We went down, then I handed this piece of paper, and they said to my mate looked at it, and he went, I can't do this, and he left. And anyway, so they said, look at this, then get up and read it, and someone will read opposite you. And anyway, I did that, and they said, okay, if you want to be in it, come to rehearsal tomorrow and you can be in

0: out of the review. And it was the first time I couldn't wait to wake up and race to work the next day, because at the end of the day, I was going to do something that was really strange, but really awakening. I wanted to do this thing, whatever this thing was, you know, pretend to be someone else.
1: What was it that was exciting to you about it? Was it being on stage? Was it the social life behind the scenes?
0: I don't know. I think it was the opportunity to express myself. I couldn't draw. I couldn't write. I hated English.
1: Did you?
0: Hated English. Couldn't get English. It meant nothing to me. The books they gave us to read had nothing to do with my lifestyle and growing up. Couldn't relate to it at all. Poetry was, I don't know, what is all that about? There was just nothing I could grab onto in English. And which is, you know, strange given that I've spent 45 years with the English language and scripts and books and everything else. I didn't get it. So Peter Weir asked me once, he said, what was it that happened to you when you started to act? And I said, the thing was, I got this feeling that the only time that I've ever got a feeling like it was when I scored a try at football. Some emotional thing went through me and that made me feel good, really good. Not that I didn't feel good most of the time, you know, I'm an optimistic sort of guy, but it made many things come together that made me feel good.
1: Is there something about growing up in Bankstown, a certain kind of attitude or character or bravado that you've got to have that helped you when you started standing out in front of other people on stage?
0: Look, I think everything to do with the bloke I am now is how I grew up. I lived out there till I was 25. In Panania, with mum had one room with my sister, and I had another room.
1: Till you're 25.
0: Even this is why when I was at the AMP, I get the train. I lived at home out in the suburbs until I was 25. When in fact I left because I sold my car, bought a ticket to England, and intended to go and went around knocking on doors, telling everyone I was an actor. That's when I left Panania. I think everything I am, I learnt growing up there. You know, like, I've been sophisticated in other ways. I've had opportunities to go to places and touch things that are truly wonderful and lucky. But I was thinking about bullying. They were talking about bullying the other day. You know, there was a bully that I came across bullies. There was a bloke that was up the road as a bully, and you start walking past and think, oh, please don't let him come out. Please don't let him come out. It scares me. It might hurt me or whatever. And you learn to either avoid him, find another way to go around, or to say something that would make him laugh. You learnt to negotiate that part of life again. I learnt that you better be straight up, you know, because it ain't going to wash pretending. Everyone was in it together. People looked after you, all that sort of stuff.
1: I mean, Paul Keating's another Bankstown boy, and he's got a kind of swagger that's not so dissimilar to
0: when
1: you on screen.
0: When I saw the Keating lectures on television or whatever they were, those ones, I remember turning to Rachel, who said, that was fantastic. I said, that bloke couldn't come from anywhere except the western suburbs of Bankstown. He's defined in that way.
1: So after you sold your car and cashed in all your checks and moved to the UK, how easy was it for you to get work acting?
0: Well, you've got to realise that there was 4 years before that where I really liked doing that review, and if someone told me about an amateur theatre in town that I could join called the Genesian Theatre. And at that time, I just decided that the people at AMP who were having the best time and had the smiles on their face with a salesman. So I said, I'm giving up. I want to become a salesman. So I went on the road at the same time I joined the Genesian Theatre. Now, when I was on the road, the only thing that mattered was on the Friday getting the figures in. So I was suddenly involved with I gave up football. I gave up surfing. This thing overtook me. I loved being down there. I loved rehearsing things, doing all that sort of stuff. And so for 4 years, I got heavily involved in amateur theatre. And I remember at the age of 25 going, I've got to make a decision. I've either got to get on with my life and a career, or I've got to have a go at this. And I looked around, and in Australia, I'd go to the theatre, there'd be people doing American or English plays. And I thought, well, I ain't going to do that secondhand. I'm going to go to England and become an Englishman. So that's when I sold my car, bought a ticket to England, and started knocking on doors.
1: And with an English accent, is that when you were on stage?
0: As soon as I got off the plane, I realised that I had to speak differently. So every time I'd hear a word, I'd change it phonetically. For example,

0: opportunity. So I went, oh, yeah, what's he do? He said he's a fireman. Now, I found out that every theatre has a fireman, but they're influential. They're important people in the theatre. I just wanted to get into the theatre. I didn't care. I thought, I've got to get into the theatre if I'm going to be an actor in some way. So when I went, he said, look, up my dad. So I did. I rang him. And he said, I'll send you down to meet the chief fireman. I went down to meet the chief fireman. He said, so you want to be in the theatre? He said, I can get you pushing scenery tonight at the Victoria Palace. Here's your union cards. Down you go. Started pushing scenery. While I was pushing scenery, there was a young actor there who said to me, look, to get a job, you've got to ride away to the provinces. You've got to get in the small theatres first. I rode to the provinces. One of the provinces came back and said, well, we don't have any room for you as an actor, but you can push scenery here. I thought, get out there, get a full-time job in it, something will happen. As it did, Timothy West, one of the great actors, came up there doing a series of plays. I got to know him, and I said, I want to be an actor. They were doing the Oz obscenity trial reading, and I said, and he said, you can play one of the parts. I did that, and the next minute I played a coughing orderly in the next play that he was doing up there.
1: A coughing orderly.
0: There was a play called National Health, and it had down there, it had coughing orderly. And I thought, they're going to have to bring an actor up from London and pay him to be a coughing orderly. I said, Tim, I can play that part.
1: I can cough.
0: I can be the coughing orderly. I'm saving you money. But I was in a play with some very, very good actors. So I was getting my hours up. And then went and did theatre and education, where I went around to the schools, two and three schools a day, doing stuff with the children. And then I came down to London. So I'd now been away for something like 18 months out of Panania. I then came down to London, and I read in the paper that there was that they were looking for actors to go with a major theatre company to go to the universities in America. I wrote to them. They said, come and audition. I auditioned. I then got a phone call from one of the actresses that was auditioning me, who said, look, we haven't got a part for you for what the parts that are going. She said, but we really liked your audition. My sister is the casting director for the National Theatre. Peter Hall has just taken over from Olivier and is putting a new company together. Would you like to audition? I said, yeah. I rang her sister. The sister says, come down, audition. I came down. I did two things for her. One was a speech from Barone for Love's Labour's Lost. And she said, and you've got to sing a song. She said, she rang me up. She said, okay, tomorrow you're auditioning for Peter Hall. I went down to Peter Hall with my piece prepared, sat in the wings while another actor was there. The other actor did his piece, and then he sang an aria. And I've got When the Red, Red Robin Comes Bob, Bob, Bobbing Along pretty badly.
1: But did you sing? Did something come out when you opened your mouth? That's the bigger question after you were Stedford.
0: And that's the thing. I walked out onto the stage, and there was Peter Hall sitting there. And she said, Brian's going to do Barone from Love's Labour's Lost. And he's going to sing When the Red, Red Robin Comes Bob, Bob, Bobbing Along. And I reckon I was the only bloke that sang that there or anything like it. Peter Hall smiled. He got me to do the piece again. I went home. That night they said, would you like a year's contract with the National?
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1: This week on Conversations, we're bringing you stories from our elders. And today, it's my conversation with actor and novelist Brian Brown.
3: Garrett Mundy in the Perth newsroom. Treasurer Jim Chalmers says artificial intelligence is the biggest economic transformation of our lifetime. The latest intergenerational report released today forecasts AI will play a pivotal role in increasing productivity and reducing gross debt. Mr. Chalmers says Australia is adopting AI at a higher rate than almost every G20 country, but says its risks must be managed. A 24-year-old man has been charged in relation to a stabbing in Joondalup on Saturday afternoon. Police say a man in his 20s was taken to hospital with serious injuries after he was found with stab wounds at a shopping centre on Lakeside Drive. The accused Yanchep man has been charged with being armed in a way that may cause fear and has been remanded in custody. And US Treasury Secretary says he's had a very successful meeting with Chinese officials on trade and AI. Scott Bessent has held talks with the Chinese Vice Premier in New York ahead of US President Donald Trump's summit this week with his Chinese counterpart Xi Jinping in Washington. Without giving further details, Mr. Bessent says they've agreed to meet again.

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1: This week on Conversations, we're bringing you stories from our elders. And today, it's the story of the actor Brian Brown. Brian, after working in theatre in the UK, you came back to Australia and appeared, of course, in Breaker Morant. What do you remember of your first day on the set of that film?
2: I remember that I had the worst moustache of any of the guys.
1: Were you singled out, do you think?
2: Bruce Beresford asked me to play this character, Hancock, and he said, you've got to wear a moustache. So I started to grow the moustache, and after about 3 weeks, I looked at it and I thought, this is dreadful. And I rang Bruce and I said, Bruce, do I have to wear a moustache? You know, I can play this role without a moustache. He said, Brian, this is a real character. This is a real bloke. You've got to wear the moustache. So I continued trying to grow this thing, and eventually I thought, you know what? It's not bad. It's not bad.
1: Give me a sense of it. Give me some descriptions.
2: Well, it was sort of like a caterpillar a bit. It was sort of, the hair was sort of out of everything, but like it was there. It wasn't, you couldn't see through it just to see my skin. There was hair going, but it was all a bit wobbly, but you know, it looked like a virility to it. And so I go down there for the first day of rehearsal, feeling pretty good. And in walks Rod Mulliner, the actor, and he has got this thing that's so beautiful and so shaped and whatever. And I sort of went, and then John Waters walked in, and John Waters had this thing. And I remember going into a real like, oh, God, they've got moustaches and I've got this thing. And in fact, when the movie ended, I reckon within 5 minutes, I went into the toilet and I cut my moustache off and I thought, you know, like, and then I sort of thought, geez, I don't want any reshoots on this movie. I couldn't wait to get that off. I thought I looked so bad in that movie. And I also thought, you know, I saw a cut of the movie and I thought, oh my God, what a dreadful character. All I do is just throw out these lines all the time. And I thought, oh, well, you know, that's the end of me as an actor in film and everything. And I'd done a few films before that, but there was a, you know, it was going to be a pretty good film. And then the movie came out and people went, gee, I really like you in this. And then, you know, some agents in Hollywood went, oh, I really like you in this. We want to represent you. And it's like, wow, maybe I better look at that movie again.
1: Well, it was such a big international success, this film about an Australian war story. Why did it resonate so much, Breaker Morant, do you think?
2: Well, I think the big reason for Breaker appeared at the right time because in America there was a thing called the My Lai Massacre from Vietnam, and a Lieutenant Kelly was the bloke who was the one that was going to have to pay for this massacre. And that's where it stopped, on a lowly officer. They didn't go after the big boys on it. And this was sort of the same thing. And it's interesting, like, a number of people, even today when I'll go somewhere, Vietnam vets that are American will come up and say, I really love that movie. And I remember reviewers saying to me in New York, you know, that great movie, you know, it's about the My Lai Massacre, isn't it? It's been fashioned for that. And I went, no, this is a true story of our own. So it really was at the right time for what was happening about Vietnam at that stage.
1: After Hollywood came calling, you ended up in a TV series called The Thornbirds. Mm. No moustache in that.
2: No.
1: Often not a shirt.
2: Often not. Well, I was a shearer.
1: I was watching some of it recently, Brian. It's a little X-rated, some of The Thornbirds. For people who haven't seen it, how would you describe that story? It was such a big deal at the time.
2: Well, you know, it was Colleen McCulloch's book, which was massive all over the world. And an American company picked up the rights to it and turned it into 10 hours. And it was basically a love story between a young girl on an Australian homestead and her relationship with a Catholic bishop, and an illicit love story, which, of course, was why it was such a bestseller. And let me tell you, in Italy, they turn that on every Christmas and watch that. They love it there. You know, a cardinal with a young girl. Yeah, well, you know, this is good. But she, when you know, she gets a few years older and he goes off to the Vatican, she meets a shearer that I play and we marry and we have a child. That relationship doesn't work out because she's never really loved him. He's not the right man for her, but that was Meggie and Luke, and I was Luke and Meggie was Rachel Ward.
1: Did you have to learn to shear sheep for that film?
2: Yeah.
1: How hard was that?
2: Very hard. Shearing's one of those incredibly hard. You know, I remember the first time I started to do it, within like 10 seconds, sweat was pouring off me. It was so difficult in holding the sheep and doing that, the intensity of what you were doing. And I remember one day going, like, after a minute, I'd sheared the sheep and I had no sweat. I went, my God, I've just done that.

0: That took, you know, that was a, you know, every day for a couple of weeks before I started to actually was relaxed doing it.
1: And it was filmed in the States, though, set in Australia. How did they try to make it look Australian? Were there kangaroos?
0: Well, you know, the Yanks bought it, so they made it. They spent a lot of money on it. So they used Hawaii for Queensland because there's a lot of cane cutting and all that sort of stuff. They used that. We used a place called the Simi Valley outside of LA. Simi Valley in California was where the homestead Dragida was built. I think that's, these days, I think that's probably masses of houses all over there, but it was a very isolated area and looked like Australia, California and our outback, Sam.
1: Were there many Australians on set?
0: No, none. I mean, I was Australian, and another Australian fellow who was in number 96, and I can't remember his name now, he played a character that was sort of a mate of mine, Shearer. But, you know, I was really the only Australian.
1: What were your first impressions of Miss Rachel Ward when you met her?
0: Good sort.
1: Is that speaking as Luke or speaking as Brian?
0: I would have thought speaking as Brian.
1: Is it true you read her palm early on?
0: I did.
1: It's a smooth move.
0: I did. I'd been somewhere and someone, or I'd seen on, I was watching TV or something, was telling me that on a person's wrist, or on a girl's wrist, there's lines, and those lines will tell you how many children you're going to have. I've actually got a photo of this. And at some stage, we're sitting in the shearing shed between takes and we were talking about something. And I said, I can tell you how many children you're going to have. Give me a hand. So I held a hand and I went, you're going to have three children. And someone took a photo of me. And, of course, we've had three children.
1: How long after you met did you two get married?
0: About 9 months, I think. We shot that in the July. We got married in the April of 83, I think. Yeah, about 9 months, 9 or 10 months.
1: Your good friend Sam Neill has described that wedding as a mix of the most Australian and the most posh British guests you could imagine. Was it a good day?
0: It was a very good day. It was a very funny day. It was an unusual day. I mean, like, it was a terrifying day for me because I was getting married. And it was like I was scared witless, you know. Like, I knew this was big. I knew this was something that I was getting into that was big, you know. Marriage is something where you're with one person, you're going to have children. You know, like, something was opening up. I mean, I was 35 when I married, and I hadn't contemplated it. I'd had relationships, but not ever with a purpose of going anywhere particularly. And I was struck by the enormity of what I was getting into. So I was pretty, like, fraught. But it was held at Rachel's mum and dad had a place in Oxford, and we had the wedding there. And, yes, you know, Rachel's mum and dad came from a certain area of society in England. And so there was, you know, if you want to call it posh, there was some pretty posh people there, a few lords and stuff like that. And then I'd got a number of mates of mine came over for it. And people like Edward Woodward, who had done Breaker Morant, came up with Jenny Agutter, who these days probably people know her for Midwife. She was in the first National Theatre when I was there. So I had some English, Anthony Andrews, who I knew, who was in that great show with Jeremy Irons just around the same time as A Town Like Alice came out everywhere. And so I had friends there, and I had a number of Australian friends there too. The one huge regret that I have about that wedding was that I didn't have my mother, and it was my fault I didn't. I was shooting a movie at the time with Paul McCartney called Give My Regards to Broad Street, and Mum was getting on, and as Sam Neill says to me, he said, you were totally spoilt by your mother. And I said, no, I was never spoilt. I was idolized. And, you know, I meant a lot to her. But I knew I was in the middle of shooting this movie, and I had this one day off to get married. And if Mum came over, I couldn't look after her. I couldn't take her to do things. And so I talked myself into going, it's not a good idea. And I think it was very selfish on my part, you know, in reality. I could have in some way made this work, but I sort of took an easy option, and she didn't come. My sister couldn't come because she was pregnant at the time. So it wasn't as though my sister could come with Mum. And so Mum didn't come. You know, Mum was great about it, and she wrote this letter. She wrote this letter to Rachel's dad that I got shown, saying, saying, look, I'm sorry I can't be there and everything, but please look after my boy because he means a lot to me. Great Sheila.
1: And I'm sure she loved meeting Rachel when you guys came to Australia.
0: Anyway, I really regret that I didn't get her there.
1: You then made a host of Hollywood movies, Brian, including Gorillas in the Mist.
0: Which one?
1: The Gorillas in the Mist.
0: Oh, my goodness.
1: Did you expect to be filming out in the jungle with those gigantic animals?
0: No, I didn't. I was on Lord Howe Island with Rachel and my two daughters. As I arrived at Lord Howe Island, the bloke that ran the pub there or something said, listen, you've got to ring your agent in America. They'd sent a message through to there. We didn't have mobiles then or something. So I ring Fred over in America and he says, listen, mate, you've got to come. They want you to come over to London to talk with Mike Lapdead, who's directing this film called Gorillas in the Mist, and Sigourney Weaver's going to play
1: Dian Fossey.
0: And so the script had got sent to me. I was able to read it on Lord Howe Island. And so we went back and then I flew to London to talk with Sigourney and Michael, and we had a session where we worked some scenes together and stuff like that. And at the end of it, I said to Michael, so am I doing this or what? And he said, yeah. He said, well, you better go down to the production office and find out dates and stuff. So I go down to the production office and I said to the lady there and the production manager, I said, so when do you want me to come back and fly in to start here in London? Because I imagine it was going to be shot in Pinewood. And I'd seen Greystoke, which was the story of Tarzan, which was all done in Pinewood and people dressed up in monkey suits and everything. It was fantastically done. And they said, no, you're flying into Kenya because then you'll go to Rwanda. We're going to shoot it in the jungles of Rwanda and where Dian Fossey had her research laboratory, what's her name there? And I remember thinking, oh, yeah, that's a good idea. More authentic, shoot it where it's meant to be in the area and everything. So I fly over to Rwanda and they say, okay, so tomorrow we're going up to where the gorillas are. And I was like, what do you mean, the real gorillas? Like, oh.
1: You thought they're going to be people in costumes
0: there. We're going to the gorillas that are up there. I'm like, yeah, no, well, that sounds like a good idea, more authentic and everything. That's pretty good. And then we all start to, that morning, it was about 200 porters and all that going up the side of the mountain, walking for about 3 hours. And then some guards come out that guard to try and stop poachers. And they got guns and that. And they come out and they say they're about 100 metres in there. So everyone stops there and about 20 of us go in a little bit where makeup's done. And then they say, well, only four of you can go in now. Sigourney, myself, the director of photography and the focus puller. Even Michael Apted couldn't go in. And Michael would say, this is what I want you to try and get today. Try and have something with the little ones or whatever. You know, each day there'd be something. But this is the first day. And so they say, well, now off we go. We'll go in. And I start to walk and there's a bloke there from karaoke, from the place, who's a researcher, got a pencil and paper, and he's with us and we start walking in and I'm looking around going, well, what about the bloke, the guards with the guns? You know, like, aren't they coming with us? And it's like, oh, no, they can't go in there. And I'm thinking, so we've got a bloke with a pencil and a piece of paper if we get into trouble. What are we going to write him a note saying, hey, please don't do anything? Anyway, we walked in there and we then walked towards looking for these gorillas. And I've got to say, you know, it must have been 20 minutes later, half an hour later when we started to get near one. I suddenly saw this face come around a tree about 60 metres away. And I've never, and I still don't think I've ever seen such power in my life as that head that came around and looked at me, you know, and it was a good 60 metres away, was so powerful. The eyes were so, you could just look straight through those eyes to somewhere else. It was, you know, for better or better, one of a better word, it was seeing God. It was extraordinary what I was looking into. And scary.
2: Today on Conversations, I'm with actor Brian Brown, who's telling stories from his big life in the movies.
1: Scary the whole time that
0: just
1: you were filming?
0: Just that power that I was going to be meant to be moving amongst. Because the idea was, we were to follow the gorillas and they stop at a certain time. But you don't know whether you're going to follow them for 2 hours before they stop or what. And in that time, the idea then is you start moving amongst them. And I'm meant to be a photographer. So and it's a camera that works. I'm photographing them. That's part of what my scene is. And this is the first day. And we get up there and we now stop. And there they are. And it's like, okay, let's get the cameras together. Sigourney's there watching me while I'm meant to be. And I had to get up and they said, off you go. So I've got the camera and I now move amongst about 30 gorillas, main silverback and a couple of younger silverback. And I'm moving as close as you are. I'm moving around amongst them with a camera with my back to them. And I'm just thinking, I just got to go now. I just got to do it. I'm now the photographer amongst all these. But I was waiting for that hand, that paw, whatever, to grip me on the shoulder, to rip my head off, to hurl me off the mountain, you know, and I knew that the next day they'd say, oh, Australian actor killed in Rwanda, gorilla hurls him off mountain. Never happened before. But it didn't happen. And the thing was, if I was submitted,

0: offensive, it wasn't going to happen. They didn't want to do anything to you. They don't eat meat. You're not prey. And as long as you don't do something that worries them with the little ones or something like that, they're not going to have a go at you.
1: No Bankstown takeaway.
0: You know, the interesting thing was I turned 40 up there, and this is how strange it all is, life. You know, if someone had said to me when I was in Panania, where do you think you'll turn 40? There's no way I'd have come up with a scenario of on top of a mountain in Africa called Rwanda, surrounded by a bunch of gorillas. I could have said the moon, and someone would go, yeah, that could be possible. We might have things doing that then. I would not have come up with that scenario.
1: How different an experience was making Cocktail to that film? What are your memories of that set?
0: I remember that as a lot of fun. My daughters were then about 5 and 3, and we went to Jamaica, and I had Rachel and my daughters, and we were in a, you know, Jamaica was lovely to be there, just the place and the music and the sounds and the place like that. So it was lovely to do that. We started filming in Toronto, and it was -35 degrees wind chill factor. So Rachel wasn't real happy sitting inside a hotel room with the two little ones while I'm going off hurling bottles and, you know, girls are screaming at Tom and I from being in the bar or whatever. And I'm coming home thinking, that was a good day. And she's going, take them. You know, I remember that very clearly. You know, it's funny what you remember. The thing that I so remember about that was the amount of work I put in to learning to throw bottles and glasses. And Tom put a lot, and I put a lot of work in. We got very good at it. Around my hotel room in New York and stuff, I'd have bottles and glasses everywhere. I'd get up in the middle of the night to go for a pee. I'd throw 4 bottles this way, 4 bottles that way, go and have a pee, 4 bottles and get back into bed because you had to stay good at it.
1: Have you still got that skill?
0: No, but I know how to get that skill. Like with anything, it's repetitive work over and over and over and over, and then a breakthrough. And we got so good, we were hurling stuff over our shoulder, catching and doing things that no one had done before. The bloke that taught us had never done things in unison with someone else. We got very good. And in fact, that's, in a funny way, that's why that movie has sort of continued on, because it was really colourful, that side of it. Sure, it was a love story between Tom and that, and about celebrityhood was really what it was meant to be about, and ego, and, you know, I slit my throat in that because I'm really full of it. But I just remember that Tom found that. That was never in the script. And Tom went to a bar one night and saw a bloke doing that, and he came back and he said, why don't we make us like gunslingers? Why don't we make us have that? And the director went, wow, if you guys can learn to do it. And that really is what sustained it. And truthfully, I used to, for 10 or 15 years after, I go to any bar in the world and I walk in and blokes are throwing them around. I walk in and they think they're seeing God and they drop things. And I've had so many free drinks around the world because of that movie. It's not funny.
1: Everything's going well for you in Hollywood. Why did you and Rachel decide to come back and base yourselves in Australia?
0: Yeah, I think the thing that is interesting about that is that people see that the progression has to be like that. I never saw it like that. When I sold my car and went to England to become an actor, that's what I wanted. And suddenly I was given that opportunity to be it, and people paid me to do it. So I'd achieve what I wanted. This was how I was going to be able to live my life. I didn't actually think I might be a broke actor or a wealthy actor or anything like that. I got to be an actor. Now, the practicalities of that would come to me later as I moved along in life, but I wanted to be an actor. So when we were over there and we were working, now remember, Rachel was English. She wasn't American. She enjoyed being in America because she liked it wasn't a class system. What you achieve yourself. And I went over there and people offered me jobs. But the first job I was offered in America, John Digan was doing a film here. I'd done Winter of Our Dreams. He was going to do Far East. And I'd said, I'll do it. And at the time I was doing it, I got offered a job. I was going to do it in a month or two. I got offered a job in America by my American agent, said, you've been offered this by a major filmmaker. And I went, what's the dates? And he told me, I said, I can't do that. I'm doing a movie in Australia. And he said, well, what are your dates there? And I gave him the dates. And he said, well, see what. So he got in touch and he said, well, this one you're going to do will end just before that. And I said, oh, well, that'll be all right. He said, but they won't take an end date. If it goes over, it's going to. I said, well, then that would interfere with the movie I've said I'll do. And he said, well, what are you getting paid in the Australian movie? And I told him, and he said, well, you're going to get this, which was 4 times the amount or something, thinking that that was the answer to it. I said, yeah, but what you don't understand, Fred, is I've said I'm going to do this movie, so I can't do it. And so I didn't do it, and I came back. But I remember that was a lesson that I was presented with. Like, I was either going to go in a way where I had to put something in front of, my decision had to be made by something that wasn't that important to me. Something else was important to me.
1: It's clear talking to you, Brian, how important family has been, your mum, your wife, your kids. You were recently at the birth of your first grandchild.

0: child.
1: Yeah, Matilda had a little Zan. We knew she was pregnant, Adam. She was a few days over. And, well, of course we knew she was pregnant, but she was a few days over. Anyway, I'm out having dinner with Sam Neill, actually, and we're having dinner. And I get in the car to go home, and I think I'd better check my phone. And it's like this thing saying, where's Dad? Where's Mum? Anyone got any idea? Then all the kids are backwards and forwards on the one thing that we have together. And you're like, and of course, I just, my hearing's not great. And I'd had it turned down because of having one. So they're all trying to get me to say, she's having a baby now, Dad. So it's like, oh, right, well, we better drive over there. And Rachel was meant to be sort of a helper. They got all these funny names. I don't know what it is now. Nona or Nona.
0: Doula.
1: Doula. She was going to be the doula or whatever. And so I said, well, we better get over there. I'll drive you over. So we get over to the new hospital. And we go in there. There's this big room. There's a bath in there and bed and everything and a lounge and stuff. And so we get over there. And so during the course of the night, I'm sitting down in the lounge while they're going through all this stuff and Tilly's screaming and asking for bloody, you know, any drug that's going to get her through this. And you know, and then she has the baby and I'm still sitting there, you know, it's like no one told me to get out of the room. And the interesting thing is that Rachel helped deliver it. And I was sitting behind her and patting and saying, everything's going to be good, darling. But Rachel said to me, I've never seen a baby be delivered. I'd seen three. You know, Rachel was like, wow, we're really quite something, us women, aren't we?
0: Brian, it's been an absolute delight to talk to you. Thanks so much for coming on Conversations.
1: Thank you. Loved it.

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0: I spoke with Brian Brown in 2019. And since we spoke, Brian has become a published author with his crime thrillers The Drowning and The Hidden. This conversation was made on the lands of the Gadigal, Turrbal and Yagara peoples. The producer was Michelle Ransom Hughes and the executive producer was Carmel Rooney. I'm Sarah Kanoski. Thanks for listening.
2: Good afternoon, this is ABC News, I'm Garrett Mundy. A Perth court has heard the offending of the former Bishop of Broome has had a long-lasting impact on his victims. David Webber reports.
3: Christopher Saunders was found guilty of 13 charges, including indecent assault and one count of sexual penetration without consent. The crimes against two young Aboriginal men occurred when he was the Catholic Bishop of Broome. Most of the offences involved one victim. During sentencing submissions, the prosecutor referred to one victim's account that he felt a sense of shame. The prosecutor said this type of offending had prolonged negative impacts. He told the court the impacts are real and long-lasting on an individual's development as they grow older.
2: The founder of the Southwest Safe Shark Group says water police should be able to destroy a shark on site after an attack. Keith Halnan says police should be authorised to carry high-powered rifles on their vessels and be able to seek ministerial approval to destroy killer sharks. Mr. Halnan's comments come following last Friday's fatal attack off Sorrento Beach in Perth's north. He's told 102.5 ABC Perth while white sharks are predatory and can remain in an area for days.
4: Water police should be having a high-powered rifle on board there and go straight to the minister and say, look, you know, we've got the shark here, here it is. They had it there on site. So they could have safely euthanised that shark.
2: A retired fisherman and ex-government drumline contractor, Graham Pateman, says drumlines don't work. Mr. Pateman says water police having the ability to carry high-powered rifles would allow for safer waters after attacks.
5: I don't think drumlines are the answer. It's proven that they're not. And there must be some way, perhaps a high-powered rifle or something on the boat.
2: Nationals leader Matt Canavan doesn't think a baby bonus is the right way to encourage more Australians to have children, favouring a change in tax settings instead. The latest intergenerational report released today predicts Australia's birth rate will drop faster over the next four decades than previously expected. Senator Canavan has advocated for more support for families, but says a one-off payment like the Costello baby bonus, which ran from 2004 to 2014, is no longer the answer.
6: I've pushed for a long time, going back to my first speech in Parliament, the idea of the income split, having our tax system treat families like they are a team, whereas currently our tax system treats people like individuals, and it's very hard then to combine yourselves into a team when you're trying to raise a young child and all the financial pressures that come with that.
2: A Sydney court has heard a former police officer accused of murdering Sydney couple Jesse Baird and Luke Davies 2.5 years ago disguised himself as an Uber Eats driver and used a key to enter the home of one of the victims to commit the crime. Sarah Gerethy reports.
7: Crown Prosecutor Brett Hatfield SC has told a pool of potential jurors that prosecutors will argue Bolamar Condon developed an infatuation and obsession with Jesse Baird after a brief romantic involvement. He told the jury pool the evidence showed the accused began planning the murder in early 2024, including research.

0: teaching how to conceal the sound of gunfire and buying surfboard bags to dispose of bodies. He said the Crown would show how on the day of the alleged murders, the accused used a motorcycle helmet to disguise himself as an Uber Eats delivery driver and used a key to enter Jesse Baird's Paddington share house, where he shot both men. 15 jurors have now been sworn in for the three-month-long trial.
1: The mayor of the US city of Austin says he's not surprised that an ICE agent shot and wounded a man in Texas. The unidentified man is in hospital and anti-ICE protesters have quickly gathered at the scene. Federal immigration agents have been criticised for their tactics, which have resulted in several deaths across the United States. Democratic Mayor Kirk Watson says he's not happy about the incident.
2: And while I'm unhappy and I'm angry about it, I'm not surprised at all. It's happened in other cities. With the nature of ICE and the way ICE is doing its business these days and the chaos that we see it performing and fomenting, there's no reason for us to be surprised by it.
1: Sport. Fremantle midfielder Murphy Reid insists the Dockers are embracing the added focus of AFL Grand Final week as the club tries to claim its first premiership in Saturday afternoon's clash with two-time reigning Premier Brisbane at the MCG. It's just the second time Fremantle has made the season decider, having fallen short against Hawthorn in 2013. Reid says it's a moment he's dreamt of since childhood.
3: Where everyone else would rather be, and we've spoken about embracing those distractions because, yeah, it's an exciting time for the club, an exciting time for us, and we wouldn't want to be anywhere else, and we've got amazing fans that will be up and about.
1: Mostly sunny in Perth this afternoon, a forecast top of 23 degrees. Right now it's 22.7. That's the latest from the ABC newsroom. It's now 12:05.
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5: Hello, how are you today? This hour, we'll catch up with one of the 70 firefighters from across Australia and New Zealand who've just returned home after a 5.5-week deployment fighting fires in the United States. Also today, the Aerial Application Association of WA is telling people who are driving around the countryside and sending up drones to get some great shots or footage of canola crops to be aware of aerial crop sprayers at work over some paddocks after a near miss on a farm here in Western Australia. Great to have you along this afternoon. It is 12:06 on the ABC WA. First today, farmers and miners say new workplace exposure rules are unworkable and could lead to industry shutdowns unless the government intervenes. Safe Work Australia's new workplace exposure limits for 250 substances are due to come into effect on the 1st of December. Chair of the WA Grains Group, Alastair Falconer, says the new rules raise two key concerns for the grains industry. The first is a huge reduction in grain dust exposure limits, and the other is around cuts to the fumigant phosphine used in grain storage.
6: Well, I suppose if we start with phosphine, we believe that the new limits are unworkable. From what we understand, the detection equipment can't detect to such low levels and as such, you know, gives a lot of false positives, which could impact the supply chain massively. If phosphine levels are deemed to be too high, then the grain can't be shifted until it's, you know, adequately ventilated. Also, there's no real messaging around how we manage these new levels, like what PPE we're going to need, you know, how we monitor it, all this sort of stuff. And I guess grain dust, we did miss that initially. We didn't pick that up till later, but that was in the same list of exposure limits that the phosphine was in. And I guess from a farmer's perspective, we don't actually know what our baseline is. So we're concerned that we haven't got the resources or the ability to work out what a safe exposure is for growers and how we, you know, manage the PPE around that.
7: For grain dust, that has been on the list, but it has been overshadowed somewhat with this conversation about phosphine and a lot of concern from different industry groups about phosphine moving from, I think it's 0.3 parts per million to 0.05. So a significant reduction there. But if we look at grain dust, it's moving

0: from 4 milligrams per cubic meter to 1.5. That's the maximum exposure limit. Do you currently know what your exposure to grain dust looks like? Are you complying with the current rules? Do you know?
1: Well, no, we don't, because I guess it hasn't been a problem, and I guess it hasn't been tested, by anybody having ill effects from grain dust, other than if you suffer from a bit of asthma and things like that. So no, we don't know what our baseline is. And to be honest with you, I wasn't aware of what our grain dust limits were until now.
0: How far does this go? If the header pulls up in the paddock on a dusty day and you're in the wrong spot, and I've been in the wrong spot plenty of times, and you probably have been too, is that an exposure that you would need to be considering, or is this more for when you're talking about grain in storage?
1: Well, I guess it's over a exposure over an 8 hour period, so possibly more grain storage. However, at the end of the season or in the mornings when we're blowing down harvesters, or when we're cleaning out our own 500-ton silos, things like that, what exposure is that giving us? How do you measure exposure for when you're blowing down a harvester, and what's the correct PPE to use to make sure you don't go over this new limit?
0: And are you getting that information, or are you being directed as to where to get it to A, measure this, and B, comply and ensure that people have the correct gear?
1: No, we were a bit disappointed about that in our conversations with SafeWork. They couldn't really point us to where, we needed to go to find this information to make sure that we are compliant with the new regulations. And even, from our searches through the, Google, it's really hard to find what PPE would be suitable as well.
0: What's the consequence here if there isn't some sort of delaying of these new rules or some sort of review of the limits? Because they're fairly hard and fast and due to come into effect on December 1. What's at risk here?
1: Well, I guess the risk is, how is SafeWork going to police this in the first place? And if they're essentially not going to, be able to offer strategies for industry to deal with this, then does it give rise to claims of dust exposure that we probably haven't got the resources to fight? Problem is, it all comes back to the grower. We pay eventually, one way or another. If CBH have got to implement more strategies to reduce the exposure for their workers, well, then, those costs get passed down the line.
0: And are you concerned that there may be a case where a worker or someone on your farm claims some sort of condition, respiratory condition, as a result of dust exposure, and that then sets a precedent? Is that a concern?
1: Yeah, definitely a concern. Yeah, it's a real risk. Yep.
0: Some of the messaging around phosphine is that it also can't be measured, and that's some of the feedback coming through from both of these points. But was there a recognition from WorkSafe or from the minister that that in its current form isn't workable?
1: Not so much from WorkSafe, but the minister was very appreciative of the issues that this raises.
0: What's the process to have these rules delayed? We've seen it happen in Victoria. If they were to be delayed or changed in WA, is that done by government or is it done by WorkSafe?
1: It's done by government from what we can work out.
0: And we have heard commentary that, well, these rules have been talked about since 2024, so essentially you should have been across them sooner. Do you think that's fair when you think about the level of consultation industry has had or not had in formulating these new limits?
1: No, I disagree with that, because I note that I think it was the Minerals Council or Chamber of Minerals and Energy were meeting with the commissioner in the last few weeks as well. So the fact that us, bulk handlers, GTA, are all really didn't find out about this until the last 6 months, tells me that we can't all be wrong, and that maybe the messaging from, SafeWork Australia needs to be a lot better.
2: WA Greens Group Chair Alastair Falconer speaking to Joe Prendergast. This on the text from Nathan, who says, ask the CBH Group, the state's main grain handler, about the drive-over grids and the backpackers they've got operating them. Future lawsuit waiting to happen. I wonder if you've given much thought to these new rules and regulations coming in about the dust exposure limits, particularly in the grains industry. Let me know on the text 0448 922 604. 13 past 12. The mining industry is also worried about how it's going to measure and maintain these new maximum exposure limits. And what might it mean for mining operations across Australia? Warren Pearce is the CEO of the Association of Mining and Exploration Companies. He says worker safety must be a priority, but a blanket approach to rules doesn't work.
3: Look, it certainly created some concern. The new workplace exposure limits are a substantial reduction, in some cases some 20 times, that brings the limits down extremely low. That's important for workplace safety and for worker safety, but in some cases it doesn't take into account the challenges of certain ore bodies and indeed certain minerals, that it's difficult to actually measure and demonstrate that you're meeting such a low standard when such measures aren't available.
0: Are there mines or sectors that will not be able to comply with the new maximum limits?
3: Well, when you put it that way, the answer is that is the case. There'll be certain operations that will not be able to meet those limits. That said, there are other pathways to continue operations. So the overarching philosophy around workplace exposure limits is to ensure that you've done everything reasonably practical to either eliminate exposure, or where that's not possible, to minimise exposure. And indeed, that should be connected to the risk to health and safety in the workplace and for workers. So there are potentially other pathways to enable that to take place, but indeed the companies will need to be able to seek exemptions, have a process put in place to enable that to happen. So there are issues in minerals like manganese where we're concerned we won't be able to demonstrate that we can get beneath that limit because there's not an ability to measure at that level. Beyond that, I think it's important to recognise that eliminating all dust on mine sites is not possible. And so what we're trying to do is minimise that. And there's lots of practices that take place across the sector, including dust monitoring, watering, using RPE, which is respiratory protective equipment, pressurised cabins, masks, etc., all of which are designed to ensure that even though there is dust in the workplace, it's minimised as much as possible and the workers in a safe environment.
0: I imagine for miners, though, having to seek that alternative pathway to get the exemption, to try and demonstrate that, well, we're doing everything reasonably practical here, none of that really would be desirable. I imagine you would just want a limit that you could comply with and reasonably comply with. Is that the right sentiment?
3: It's certainly the case that the way in which Workplace Australia has done this is kind of a blanket approach. That's quite difficult to work in all circumstances, but I think we've got to bear in mind this is done with the desire of making sure that workers in any workplace, whether in the mining industry or any other industry, are safe from significant health impacts that can come from inhaling of certain types of dust. And of course, we've all seen some really tragic stories emerge over many decades with asbestosis and more recently with silica. So it's really important that we approach this from a worker safety perspective, and we're willing to do everything we can possibly do to ensure that's possible and to minimise any risk in that space. But it does need to be some ability to tailor that to individual operations and indeed a recognition that ultimately some of the solutions to these issues won't actually be in setting limitations but removing the potential risks. So when I look at the mining industry, diesel particulates, and particularly in underground operations, is always a concern. We do a lot to ensure that there's significant airflow into those operations. But ultimately the solution to this problem is getting rid of diesel plant and mobile equipment out of those operations and replacing them with batteries and removing that issue altogether. So in some cases, technology will solve these issues over time. In the meantime, we've got to do everything we can to make sure the people we send to work return home safely and shouldn't fear our long-term health effects.
0: And with that in mind, was there consultation with the mining industry before these new limits were set? Was there input? Because, as you say, it's designed with worker safety front of mind. Was there data from the mines industry that was used?
3: Well, there was consultation, but it's back a fair way. So I remember making submissions back in 2023 on some of these issues. We raised concerns about the approach being taken. But the challenge is, although it's easy to set limits, it's not always easy to predict potential impacts of a range of these minerals or compounds far beyond our industry. And so the impact on worker health can be very different depending on the mineral or depending on the dust from whatever compound it is. So simply having a 20 times reduction in the limit might make an overall sense. It doesn't actually recognise that ultimately what we're trying to do is connect the issue with the impact on the worker. And so there's not a lot of health and safety data around some of these.

0: things at those levels. And so ultimately, they're making a judgment call without a lot of data to base it on.
1: And Warren, you flagged there's been some significant changes to manganese dust exposure and also some new rules implemented around diesel particulate matter, the standards there. Are you confident that there won't be any impact to mining operations because there is this ability to demonstrate that we're doing everything reasonably practical, or is there a real risk that there will be an impact to mining operations here?
0: Look, I don't think there'll be any operation closes or anything like that. I think there's still time to work through some kind of process to enable that to happen. There certainly will be an impact on operations. I think in order to demonstrate that we're doing everything reasonable, practical, we'll have to, there'll be some further research required. There'll certainly be some more conditions we need to work on together to ensure that we are doing everything reasonably practical and the most advanced technology being put into that place. But beyond that, I don't foresee there being an immediate issue around operations. I think ultimately there's a pathway here to work through, and indeed our industry is working with WorkSafe WA to see what that pathway might be.
2: AMEC CEO Warren Pearce speaking to Joe Prendergast. 19 past 12. Safe Work Australia says workplace exposure limits are used to protect workers, and the revised workplace exposure limits reflect current scientific evidence and independent expert advice. Safe Work says it conducted public consultation in 2019 to 2021, and the new limits were agreed by Work, Health and Safety ministers and published in April 2024 for implementation on December the 1st this year. Safe Work Australia recognises there are questions about how limits for phosphine and other airborne contaminants are applied in practice, and is working with industry stakeholders and other government agencies like the APVMA and the Department of Agriculture, Fisheries and Forestry to support a consistent understanding of the requirements. It says compliance is assessed through personal air monitoring of workers rather than measuring levels of an airborne contaminant at a fixed location. Safe Work pointed to more information on its website. The new standards are set by Safe Work Australia, but will be implemented by the state's legislation. This on the text from David at Mount Barker: bureaucracy at its finest. Change the limits, rules, etc., without considering the practical aspects. Arbitrary authorities need their powers reduced. Reduced water allocations facing rice growers in the Riverina is unbelievably rotten. Thank you, David. And this from Helen: if they're worried about dust in the workplace, how does this translate to volunteers fighting bushfires and smoke and the risk of smoke inhalation? The text, if you want to be part of the conversation, 0448 922 604. 21 past 12.
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2: The Aerial Application Association of Australia is warning photographic drone operators to be aware of aerial crop sprayers at work on canola paddocks after a near miss on a farm here in Western Australia. The association's CEO is Matthew Harper. He says the chance of an aerial operator seeing a drone is almost zero.
4: If a drone is about 50 centimetres wide and about 10 centimetres high, that will appear as about a millimetre box, if you imagine a coloured in millimetre box, at about 150 metres to a pilot. So they've got to actually see that there is a colour difference. They've got to see it and they've got to note it. So our recent near miss over a canola crop in Western Australia, the only reason the pilot saw it because he saw the drone operator's car parked beside the highway and it hadn't been there on his last pass. And his first thought when he actually saw the drone was, there's a bird. He missed that drone with what we think is probably less than 30 metres, which could have been fatal. Unfortunately, when an aircraft wing hits a drone, the drone doesn't necessarily disintegrate. It can breach the front of the wing of the aircraft, and then it tends to stay intact and travel through the aircraft, breaking control cables and then ripping out the other side. So you could find very quickly that you actually have no control over the aircraft and a wing that's just no longer providing enough lift to fly.
5: We're not talking hypothetically here. These are incidents that

0: that are happening?
1: Oh, no, these are incidents. We've got an ATSB report in on that very close miss in southern Western Australia. We've had a number of anecdotal near misses in both South Australia and southern New South Wales. And unfortunately, they all do appear to be photographic drones looking down at the canola.
0: Okay, so if I'm a drone operator and I'm wanting to go out and take some beautiful pictures of a canola crop, there are obviously things I should be doing before I just pull onto the side of the road and send it up. There's some pre-flight checks that really need to be put in place to keep everyone safe.
1: Yep. Firstly, you need to know where you're going. You need to have a good look around. Usually, if there's aerial application, you'll see it and hear it a long time before it's close to you. So, just standing still and just having a look around you. We'd also say take a second person. One of the biggest issues that can happen is if you've got particularly goggles on and you're viewing it through the camera perspective, your situational awareness has greatly reduced you, and you are less likely to hear approaching aircraft. So we'd really say take a second person who just spends all their time looking for you. If you maintain that situational awareness, you can almost certainly do it safely. Also, if you could keep it over the road itself where you're parked so that there's a visual observation. Plus, if there is a problem and your drone has to come down, you won't run the risk of it coming down in the field and becoming a biosecurity problem. You don't know what has been applied to that field. You don't want to walk weeds in it. You don't want to work anything else into it. So this is about cooperation between every part of both the air and the ground, and just those few little activities will keep you and everybody else around you safe.
0: And it goes without saying to, stay out of the crop. We hear lots of instances and warnings from farmers of people sort of going wandering in to canola crops. I mean, you are trespassing, but also, as you say, it is a biosecurity risk. It's a safety issue. So to do it from outside.
1: Yes, an aircraft will be travelling just under 200 kilometres an hour while it's doing a spray application. That means it will be starting the spray on a larger crop, maybe up to a kilometre away. It will be on top of you within seconds. So if you are in the crop, there's no way the pilot will see you. There's no way the pilot will be able to turn off the spray, and you're liable to be sprayed if you are in that crop.
0: It might not be obvious where the nearest farmhouse is, but I imagine if you knocked on the door of the farmer and said, "Hey, look, your crop's looking magnificent. Can I send my drone up and take some pictures of it, and maybe I could share some with you?" Most farmers would probably be pretty happy to have that.
1: Oh, look, I think as long as you start making that contact, as long as you're promising you're not going into the canola, and they don't have anything happening, they're sure to cooperate with you. I guess the secret is making sure you're knocking on the right door.
2: Aerial Application Association of Australia CEO Matthew Harper speaking to Selena Green. You can read more online by searching canola drone near miss ABC for Selena's online story. And I'm curious to know if you've had a similar sort of incident at your place. As Matthew was referring to, there was that near miss on a farm in WA not so long ago between a cropper spraying a canola crop and then that drone going up trying to get some footage of, the beautiful looking canola crops. I mean, you can't deny they look fantastic, but you really have to be aware of those safety issues when you do send up a drone over some of those crops in the state. Let me know on the text 0448 922 604. This is the Country Outs, 27 past 12. And earlier we were talking about how farmers and miners have been looking at these new workplace exposure rules and saying they're unworkable and could lead to industry shutdowns unless the government intervenes. Safe Work Australia's new workplace exposure limits for 250 substances, things like grain dust and the fumigant phosphine, are set to come into effect on the 1st of December. And Robbie has just called in from just north of Albany. What do you make of these new rules and regulations, Robbie?
3: Well, when we were children, we used to sit in the old AL harvester box, the grain box, all day, and it was our job to kick the grain out for our father. But we lived okay. We never had any respiratory problems over the years.

0: day, when you didn't have all these rules and regulations about things like grain dust or the phosphine that's used in grain storage, you can share your thoughts too. The text 0448 922 604. 29 past 12. Jonathan Hopper is here in the studio with the news headlines. Hello.
1: Good afternoon, Belinda. WA Police Commissioner Cole Blanche says he's not currently considering rolling out covert facial recognition technology, but says the trial of overt cameras has been a success. Live facial recognition cameras have scanned more than 900,000 faces since June and were most recently deployed at Perth Stadium during yesterday's Waffle Grand Final. Mr. Blanche says the downsides of unstaffed hidden cameras would outweigh the advantages. WA's Department of Primary Industries and Regional Development has conceded it had almost no chance of finding the shark responsible for Friday's fatal attack in Perth. Fisheries officers had been attempting to capture the untagged great white using drum lines. Efforts to find the shark were abandoned yesterday. And Fremantle midfielder Murphy Reid has described the feeling of preparing for a grand final in just his second AFL season as surreal. The Dockers face Brisbane at the MCG on Saturday afternoon in just their second grand final. Thank you, Belinda.
0: Thank you so much for the update. Appreciate that, Jonathan. 12:30 here on the Country Hour on the ABC right across Western Australia. Still to come, we're going to catch up with a Southwest WA firefighter who was one of 70 firefighters from across the country and New Zealand who went over to the United States to help fight the fires in that country. We'll get his experience, and we'll also head to Mouchet just before the news at 1 for the results of today's cattle market. First, let's head to the Bureau of Meteorology. Bob Tarr with you today. Bob, what's the main feature on the map that's having an effect on conditions across northern and eastern parts of the state?
2: Well, there's probably not too much in the way of significant features over those areas. There's a slow-moving trough that extends from the interior back through the northern part of the Gascoyne and far southern areas of the Pilbara, and there will be some isolated showers and thunderstorms along that feature through the day today. And then as we go into tomorrow, the trough will deepen into the eastern southwest land division, so there will be showers and thunderstorms over similar areas to today, but then also extending down through the gold fields, and that'll become a bit more widespread tomorrow with the trough becoming more active. And then that trough looks to maybe move very slightly towards the east as we go into Wednesday and Thursday. So showers and storms right through the eastern Gascoyne, out through the interior, probably most widespread around the eastern and northern gold fields, and continuing into Thursday and probably on Friday as well. So some of those areas where we have seen a lot more rainfall than normal out to the east of Kalgoorlie, along the road up through Warburton and then eventually towards Eulara. There is a potential that we could see some decent rainfall through those areas again as we go into the middle to later part of this week. So, yeah, we will be probably keeping an eye on that for any possible impacts on the road. Otherwise, across the north, pretty quiet conditions, just some typical build-up afternoon showers near the Kimberley coast, but otherwise dry across the region.
0: And then, Bob, moving into the Southwest Land Division, it looks like there's a little bit of rain on later in the week.
2: Yeah, so definitely the most interesting feature is coming later in the week. At the moment, it's just pretty stable across the region, a little bit warmer over northern parts, and then will become warmer over eastern parts with the chance of showers and thunderstorms extending into mainly the Esperance region, but possibly out towards Southern Cross as well. There'll be a slight chance of some thunderstorm activity during tomorrow, and again, on Wednesday, mainly out through the Esperance region. There is a weak cold front that pushes up into the southwest corner, so expect to see a few showers around the southwest corner and western south coast, possibly extending up into the Great Southern on Wednesday. But then as we go forward from that, another possible weak front with light falls on Thursday, again, very much limited to the south coast and southwest region. But then on Friday and Saturday, possibly even on Sunday, there is a complex low that's likely to develop over southern parts of the state. We'll take some time for some of the computer model guidance to come into line, and this is not as straightforward as a

0: the strong cold front pushing out, but around that low pressure system, there is a potential that we could see some fairly heavy rainfall. Probably won't go too much into details on the rainfall as it is several days away, but we could be talking, you know, 25, 75 mils in some locations across 2 or 3 days. And the most likely areas would be over the southern districts and maybe into the Great Southern as well. Probably not going to see much through the northern part of the wheat belt and into the Midwest, although there is some opportunity for some light rainfall on Friday and Saturday. But yeah, definitely, especially if you're in the southern growing areas, keep an eye out for Friday, Saturday, and maybe on Sunday, as there is the potential that we could see some reasonably good rainfall.
1: All right, well, that sounds promising. Thank you for going through those details, Bob. It's 25 to 1. Richard Hudson is in the studio. Much rain about over the weekend, Richard?
2: Not in the northern and eastern forecast districts. So this is 9 a.m. Friday morning through to 9 o'clock this morning. And, yeah, nothing at all in those areas. But in the southwest land division, nothing really in the central west, but in the lower west, Anketell 7, Bickley 10, Dwelling Up 20, Gleneagle 9, Jandakot 5, Jarrodale 10, Carnot 12, Carrigullen North 9, Mundaring 7, Pinjarra 10, and Rolly Stone had 9. Fair bit more in the southwest. Most places seem to get some, so it'll actually be 20 and above. Boyne up north had 23, Capel 31, Kawarram up 24, Donnybrook 23, Happy Valley Alert Station 21, Jarrawood and Carriedale 28, Jindong 21, Kirrup 20 mils over 6 days, Margaret River 29, Millian up 23, Mount William 27, Nanup 22, Paindale Alert Station 31, Perryvale Orchard 27, Rosabrook topped it for the state with 38 mils over the weekend, Scott River 27, Thompsonbrook 22, Warner Glen 26, and Willyabrup 28. Then in the southern coastal area, it's back down to 5 and above. Albany, Denbarker and Kimberley all had 7 mils. Bremer Bay, 5. Denmark, 6. Many Peaks and Mount Barker, 5. Munglin up, 9. Then in the central wheat belt, a fair few places had between 1 and 4, but above that was just Meriden with 6. And then in the Great Southern, recently in the Great Southern, they've had sort of 5 mils and less, tantalising amounts of rain, but a little bit more over the weekend. Chaming Up had 6, Cherry Tree and Cranbrook 5, Cranham 7, Culford 5, Dragon Rocks and Glenrose both recorded 6, Hyden 5, Katanning 7, Maradong and Mount Madden East recorded 5, and Mordetta 7, but sounds like maybe there's a little bit more on the way, which would be nice.
1: And how did you go watching the Dockers in the preliminary final, Richard?
2: Well, I did enjoy it. I watched it at my local. I won't bore you with the details of the actual game or highlights or anything like that, but the entire pub was booked, which does my head in. Everyone bags in little spots and everything. Anyway, we got there nice and early, sitting there, and a lady came behind us about 10 minutes before the start of the game, and she just goes, look, in advance, word of warning, things could get loud. I could get loud. It's like, oh, no worries. We're used to that. Anyway, on the TV, they've, you know, done the normal announcement of, would you please be upstanding for the national anthem? And no one really sort of gets up or starts joining in the pub. But she's literally only about a metre and a half behind me. She starts singing the national anthem and bellowing it out. And she was pretty good. So after the game, I've gone up to her and said, oh, you know, you're fretting at three-quarter time, but everything worked out all right in the end. And by the way, yeah, thought your singing was pretty good. And she goes, oh, I've done it a few times. I've actually sung at CB Oval and Perth Stadium before. It's like, wow. And genuine, absolutely genuine. She could certainly hold a tune. Oh, my God.
1: Oh, well, you had the professionals there.
2: Absolutely.
1: At the local. It's very nice.
2: Right in my ear, literally.
1: An extra special treat. 22 to 1 here on the Country Hour on the ABC. We'll head to Mouche. We'll get the details of the cattle market. It's Terry Birkin. He'll be along just before the news at 1. First, though, 70 firefighters from across Australia and New Zealand, they've just got home after spending, 5.5 weeks on a deployment fighting fires in the United States. Southwest WA firefighter Kane Goodwin was one of them in the crew. He was helping fight a major blaze near Prineville, a small rural town in central Oregon on the west coast, and says he was

0: staggered by the sheer size of everything associated with the fire.
1: So I went in 2024 and went to a couple of fires in Oregon State as well. And they were quite large fires, around about 1,000 people, 800 people on it. And I was, you know, pretty impressed at that level, where this time when I went, you know, 2,500 people is an awful lot of people to have operating on the one fire. It's the biggest firefighting resource that I've ever had exposure to. I fought fires in New South Wales and Western Australia. And yeah, I've never seen anything on that scale before. In WA, we would probably operate on about 1/10 of the resources that the US use. And that's just a product of the US having such an array of people and such a large population and so many resources, being machinery and aircraft, to draw on. We just don't have anywhere near those levels of people and resources here in WA.
2: So what was the experience like for you? 5.5 weeks of, you know, really hard work. But when you're back in camp or dealing with the local community, what was that like?
1: Yeah, look, the Americans are such grateful, helpful people. They really are. The people make the experience. So you travel halfway around the world and you know, go to a fire camp where you know no one, and they're just so accommodating and helpful, and it makes the experience so much more enjoyable and rewarding. Firefighters in America are just revered. It's one of those positions that the local public really get behind and support, and you feel that yourself when you're over there. Like, we, all the Australian and New Zealanders, we had a deployment shirt when we went that said Australian New Zealand firefighters on it. So we wore that shirt whenever we were traveling, like, you know, for internal flights. And if you wore it at the airport, people would just, general members of the public would come up and just thank you profusely for coming to assist. They're just, yeah, so grateful and willing to express that gratitude so frequently. It really does make the experience so much more, you know, rewarding.
2: What lessons did you learn over there? Obviously, it's your second time over there, but for a fire of that scale, what were some of the techniques that you learned from US firefighters that you think may be something to think about back here?
1: Yeah, certainly the techniques that they use around steep country, they're incredible at hose lays, which are, you know, you lay a hose out from a water source and a pump and pump the water up onto the fire line. They have some incredible distances which they lay hose lays over. They call it plumbing in, so they'll plumb in the side of a full hill so there's water access to the whole, you know, one section of the fire ground. So really impressive stuff. They're really experienced at that steep country firefighting. The other thing which we could certainly learn from is their logistics. The amount of people that they cater for at their camps, the machinery that they look after, they are really, really experienced at that logistical side of managing the fire ground. So there'd be some things we could learn off the US in that space. The other thing which impressed me was the amount of medical staff that they have on the fire line, the medics and paramedics. You see them on pretty much every division. They have a real wealth of medical resources, you know, at your disposal when you're on the fire line. So it's that real, real impressive safety feature for the firefighters when they're actually operating on the line. A lot of those medics, you know, you get to talk to them on the line. A lot of them have a military background. So it's must be quite a resource there that they can draw on and now implement into that sort of firefighting space.
2: I guess that sort of wraps up into that logistic element as well that you mentioned about the camp. You know, having such a huge camp, it's got to be run sort of a military precision at that point, hey?
1: Yeah, it has a real military feel to it, definitely, which you really need with so many moving parts. It's very organised and very structured. And getting to talk to people, yeah, quite a few people are actually ex-military, but yeah, it's got a real military feel to it. So the camp, which I was on, which had 2,500 people on it, it looked like a festival without the bands, really. There's just a tent city there, so many people camping in the one space, but it's still operating so effectively and efficiently. So yeah, I think it's that military approach which makes it so efficient and operate so well.
2: And Kane, you only got back recently, 5.5 weeks over there doing some, you know, really, really hard work. What was it like coming home?
1: Yeah, I was ready to come home. 5.5 weeks is a long time to be fighting fires. So I was looking forward to seeing my wife and my kids and my dog in that order. Yeah, I was really happy to come home. It was a great experience. I really enjoyed it. Really rewarding stuff and such an opportunity to go overseas and help them, in their time of need and make a positive contribution. But yeah, really happy to come home after that and be back in Australia.
0: Southwest WA firefighter Kane Goodwin, who is the operations manager for the DBCA Blackwood Districts. He was speaking to Andrew Williams about his recent stint in Central Oregon in the far west of the United States. 16-1. Still on the topic of fires, farmers can now apply for funds to help repair and service private firefighting equipment ahead of this year's bushfire season. It's through the volunteer group Blaze Aid, which helps communities recover from natural disasters. Blaze Aid President Kevin Butler says they've already had a lot of interest, but that doesn't mean you shouldn't put in an application.
3: Blaze Aid's reserved $1 million to help farmers beef up their firefighting capability on their farm and on their neighbours' properties as well, and to support their local brigade. What we're doing is looking at funding those genuine bona fide farmers who would like to update their pumps or engines, get a new pump or engine if the current one is a bit stuffed or if their hoses are leaking. Yeah, we'll look at replacing those nozzles and so on. We'll even look at funding new slip-on units. So it's really the units that go directly onto utilities, what we call slip-ons, that we're in favour of because they are the safest and the most mobile and most efficient. We are actually oversubscribed at the moment. Last year we had 185 applications and they averaged around about $8,000 each. That took up $1 million. Kate, would you believe this year we've got almost 1,000 applications? So
4: wow.
3: It's 500% over.
4: I was just going to say, Kevin, there, what does that mean for people that might be listening and want to apply? Is there still room to do that? Are you going to look at it anymore?
3: I would say still apply, particularly if you're a bread and butter type farmer and that you just need a couple of grand to update your pump and motor or your hoses that you can find, or you can set up a second unit because you've got a spare spray tank, or you can buy an IBC for $20 or $50. You can get the fittings, the tie down straps, the Aggie pipe to go in so that it doesn't slosh around. But those farmers who are very pragmatic and willing to put a lot in themselves as far as the tank and keep it down to around about that $2,000, I'd say that Blaze Aid will be calling you into the tent to fund. We had a couple of ambit claims that are $20,000, $50,000, $100,000, and they'll be declined. But where there's genuine ones where farmers are saying, look, I'll put in so much, 50% or 60% of a new slip-on, so it costs Blaze Aid $4,000 and it might cost the farmer $4,000, then we'd be certainly looking at that.
4: When you kind of describe that oversubscription, kind of speaks to the level of farmers wanting to upgrade their equipment in the lead up to the bushfire season, doesn't it?
3: Well, it's quite inspiring, isn't it? You know, we've got farmers who say, well, look, we are in the best position to nail a fire in the early ignition stages. Just give us the equipment, help us. And Blaze Aid recognises that. I mean, I'm a farmer myself. And it's a great way of supporting your local fire brigade. When it comes to fighting fires, it's a numbers game. It's not, you know, one big Elvis bomber putting it out. It's hundreds of the little red terriers getting around in their private firefighting units and putting smokies out in gullies and fence posts and keeping the fire so fixed in on the flanks.
0: Victorian farmer and Blaze Aid President Kevin Butler speaking to Kate Forrester about those grants that you can apply for to upgrade, service or repair your firefighting equipment. The closing date for applications is the end of this month. That's not far away, is it? The 21st of September today. And if you want some more information, it sounds like it's worth putting your application in, doesn't it? And especially some of those smaller projects. And if you're happy to chip in a bit too, you might just get over the line. So if you want some more information, just search Blaze Aid and Grant.

0: that will help you find the link for BlazeAid All Fires Up Grant 2026. BlazeAid and Grant, do a search online and that should get you there. 11 minutes to one.
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0: Well, numbers were up a fair bit at today's cattle sale at Mushay, and that attracted more buyers to the sale. So just before 1 o'clock today, Terry Birkin's going to be here and he'll let you know if that resulted in the prices going up or not. That's to come between now and the news at one. First up, some electric battery-powered trucks and dozers are on their way from China to Port Hedland as part of a trial at Fortescue. Warren Harris is leading the decarbonisation efforts at Fortescue's Pilbara operations, and he says the aim is to have a fully electric fleet by 2030.
2: From China to Port Hedland right now, we have four ancillary units. So we have an 18-foot grader on its way down. All of these are prototype units, by the way. We have a 26-tonne wheel loader. We have a 1,000-horsepower wheel dozer and a 130-litre water cart. So these units are prototypes. They've been built in China and with XCMG and Fortescue. We recently just sent a contingent of engineers and operators over to crawl all over these pieces of equipment and give feedback. And they have been operating in China for a little bit. And they are on their way now in November. In parallel to that, we also are developing our 240-tonne dump trucks, electrification of those. We'll have the Liebherr version, hopefully in the Pilbara, by the end of this calendar year, and that will be moving into production, that unit.
3: How much of a significance are these battery-powered trucks in terms of reaching real zero for Fortescue?
2: Oh, look, they're a massive component of our emissions. So you're looking around 35 to 40% of our emissions come from mobile fleet. So it is very important, these assets, to our decarbonisation goals. They contribute a lot to removing the emissions out of Fortescue's ops.
3: If I think about these battery-powered trucks, I picture massive trucks that are decked out with a lot of modern tech. Is this what these trucks are like?
2: Look, they do. I mean, obviously, we've got this opportunity to build the equipment the way we want to build it, where it's very much a partnership to develop it. So we are putting a lot of modern technology onto them. But as far as the decarbonisation of mining equipment in the Pilbara, it really is just as simple as you take out the diesel engine, you take out the alternator, and you replace it with battery and a power system instead. The biggest difference is probably noticed more in operations. They're quite quiet for our operators. They're less fatiguing when they're operating them, but in operations what we enjoy is really instantaneous power available. So we recently changed out about 18 of our excavators in our dig fleet, and we're already seeing better performance than the diesels just through that instantaneous power available, the breakout force of the diggers in comparison to the diesel units, and we look forward to seeing the same on our trucks and our ancillary fleet in operation. They do perform better than the diesels equivalents.
3: How are you charging these electric vehicles?
2: Yeah, that's a great question. So they're big batteries and we want to charge them quite quickly. We've actually been building fast chargers. We've been designing and building them in-house. So we have 3-megawatt chargers, which will charge most of our ancillary fleet, and then a 6-megawatt charger that will charge our big 240-tonne trucks. Those 6-megawatt chargers charge our 240-tonne trucks in about just over 20 minutes. So it's pretty impressive charge times.
3: Is this power from Fortescue's green energy grid in the Pilbara?
2: Absolutely. So our green energy grid is well underway. We've strung most of our 660 kilometres of power lines between all of our sites. That's nearing completion. All of this will be powered by Fortescue's green grid.
3: It's clear from what you've been saying that Fortescue has quite an ambitious decarbonisation program. How are you decarbonising so quickly?
2: Look, we've been working on decarbonising since 2022. I would say that we've had to work hard to find the technology, and we now find ourselves in a position where we have all the technology and it is just a delivery component to the project. We've always been able to build our infrastructure quicker and cheaper than our competitors, and we've taken the same approach, particularly with our renewables.
3: Do you think Fortescue has an unfair advantage in this space in terms of decarbonising because you don't have to jump through hurdles that other companies have to go through to use power on your land?
2: No, I don't believe we have any unfair advantage. I believe we've followed the processes that we need to be able to develop these renewables and use them on our land. So, no, I don't think there's any unfair advantage there.
3: Some resource companies are raising concerns about decarbonising, saying at this stage it's just not profitable. What do you have to say about this?

0: Yeah, look, I mean, I don't want to comment too much on what the others are doing, but what I will say is it takes a lot of work to be able to understand how to decarbonize profitably. We have been working on it for a long time. We've built prototypes, we've got all of the data from those. We are very sure that the technology is here and it is profitable. We are not decarbonizing because it's a good thing to do necessarily. We're also decarbonizing because it's good for the business, good for economics.
1: Will decarbonising affect jobs in the region?
0: Yes, it will definitely change the profile of Fortescue's workforce, and it's something we take very seriously. We've got a workforce of around 15,000 people, and it's something we're working really hard on to offer people upskilling and transitions from their current roles. We're working with the government to get restricted licensing for diesel fitters and so forth, so they can work on our trucks.
1: And with new technology, sometimes you need less people on a work site. Is this something that could happen to Fortescue as well as it decarbonises?
0: Look, there is a slightly lower amount of maintenance hours and things like that, but at the moment we have additional roles like cable handling for excavators and things like that. So I don't see this as a significant reduction in the workforce, more a transition into a different type of work rather than a reduction.
2: Fortescue's Director of Decarbonisation, Warren Harris, he was speaking to Nikki Bailey about some of the electric-powered trucks and dozers that are going to be trialled at their Jimblebar mine, 40 kilometres east of Newman. Now, the vehicles are being developed by Fortescue in partnership with Chinese heavy machinery manufacturer XCMG. And those trucks and the dozers are now on their way from China to Port Hedland. BHP and Rio Tinto are also trialling battery-powered mining trucks in the Pilbara. 5 minutes to 1 o'clock.
3: Hello, I'm Andy Park. Join me for The World Today as Australia launches a campaign for a two-year seat on the UN Security Council. Finland are the only other competition so far. Baby drought. New government data forecasts show that we'll live longer and have less children. Australia's illegal seafood trade is booming, apparently costing legal fishers up to $23 billion a year. And Australian and international music stars pay tribute to John Farnham in a special concert. Those stories and more. Join me for The World Today.
2: 4 minutes to one here on the Country Hour. This text just in from Tyson. He's just had a listen to the story about Fortescue and those battery electric trucks and dozers that are on their way from China to their operations in the Pilbara. And Tyson asks, how much diesel will Fortescue burn to run generators to charge these electric machines? Is this still counted as green energy because they can hide the generators? Thank you, Tyson. The text 0448 922 604. 3.5 to 1, let's get to the markets now. And at the Mushay sale yards this morning, cattle numbers were up almost 500 on last week. Terry Birkin's been there just keeping an eye on the proceedings for you. Hello, Terry. The final tally today was 1,675, including 52 calves. Can you run through the details for us?
4: Hi, Belinda. With the larger sale today came extra feedlot and paddock buyers from further out to join the regular faces at the rail, giving healthy competition on most categories. There were reasonable supplies of local cows and calves, while the pastoral lanes provided good runs of mainly well-conditioned yearling steers and heifers. Gains of 10 to 15 cents were recorded in most categories of young local and pastoral cattle, while heavy cows eased marginally. Local weaner steers saw from 474 to 574 cents, while most weaner heifers returned 286 to 530 cents, with four exceptional sappy heifer calves reaching 650 cents a kilo. Local yearling steers under 400 kilos returned 450 to 546 cents, and heavyweights from 430 to 542 cents a kilo. Yearling heifers under 400 kilos were selling from 420 to 488 cents, and with more weight returned 300 cents to 478 cents a kilo. Pastoral steer cows are mostly in very good condition and sold from 180 to 380 cents, and yearlings from 208 to 498 cents a kilo. Pastoral heifer cows range from 80 cents to 278 cents, while yearlings sold from 272 to 448 cents a kilo. Grown steers sold from 280 to 422 cents, while grown heifers returned 250 to 378 cents. Light frame pastoral store cows started from 138 up to 240 cents, while bigger frame store cows sold up to a top of 282 cents a kilo. Medium weight cows returned 280 to 328 cents, and heavy cows were back 10 cents, selling to a top of 344 cents a kilo. Even though there was little demand from live export, young bulls still ranged from 200 cents to 534 cents, while heavy pastoral bulls sold from 280 to 350 cents, and local heavy bulls from 302 to 354 cents a kilo. This is Terry Bergen for MLA's National Livestock Reporting Service.
2: Terry, thank you for going through those details today at Mushay. The numbers up by 487 on last week, 1,675 in total, including 52 calves. Now, tomorrow, news isn't far away at 1 o'clock, but on tomorrow's show, you're going to hear from a grower in the Ord Valley in the Kimberley, because prices for watermelons are pretty good at the moment. And you might be surprised to hear about the difference between what the grower gets paid and what you're actually paying at the supermarket. For example, if we look at zucchinis, there is currently a 400% markup. So we'll look at that on tomorrow's Country Hour. I hope you can join us then. Just repeating the top story, a warning about photographic drone operators sending drones up over canola crops after a near miss on a farm in WA. News time, 1 o'clock.
3: Good afternoon, Jonathan Hopper with ABC News. A Senate inquiry has recommended control of a key 000 function be removed from Telstra and nationalised to avoid further outages. National Consumer Affairs reporter Michael Atkin has more.
5: The parliamentary inquiry was prompted by last year's Optus outage, which resulted in hundreds of calls failing to reach 000 and has been linked to two deaths. The committee has made 11 sweeping recommendations for change to restore public confidence. That includes creating a new national authority to answer 000 calls. Currently, that's done by Telstra, mandating domestic roaming, introducing strict performance and reliability standards with automatic compensation for those impacted by outages, and creating the ability for someone in an emergency to text message 000 for help.
3: A man in his 60s has died more than a week after he was hit by a car riding his bicycle in Northam, east of Perth. Police allege a 51-year-old motorist failed to stop after hitting the man on Peel Terrace Bridge in Northam just after midnight last Saturday. The cyclist sustained critical injuries and was receiving treatment at Royal Perth Hospital prior to his death. The driver was charged with failing to stop and ensure assistance was received, failing to report an incident occasioning grievous bodily harm and no authority to drive. He's due to appear in the Northern Magistrates Court next month. The Gang Crime Squad has charged a 24-year-old man in relation to a stabbing on Saturday afternoon in Joondalup in Perth's north. Police say a man in his 20s was taken to hospital with serious injuries after he was found with stab wounds at a shopping centre on Lakeside Drive around 4:15. The 24-year-old Yanship man has been charged with being armed in a way that may cause fear and has been remanded in custody. He's expected to face the Joondalup Magistrates Court today. An eclectic group of WA state MPs has penned a letter to Prime Minister Anthony Albanese urging him to impose stronger safeguards on artificial intelligence. Callum Lidlow reports.
6: 21 MPs yesterday signed the open letter, including One Nation's Phil Scott, Liberal Liam Staltari and the Greens' Sophie McNeill. They're calling for more monitoring and stricter regulation of AI and have asked the Prime Minister to support international moderation of AI development. The group notes the benefits of AI in science and medicine, but cited warnings from experts and industry whistleblowers that an AI arms race could have catastrophic consequences. While the group says the letter was not written with partisan intent, no Labor MPs have signed it.
3: The state Labor government has been contacted for comment. Two men have been jailed for 12 and a half years for their role in a massive illegal cannabis scheme in Victoria. Christian Silver reports.
7: In February 2022, police swooped in on a farm at Talamba near Shepparton. They found two huge greenhouses containing more than 8,000 cannabis plants, which weighed in excess of 5 tonnes. The county court heard Dai Dao and Kwok Tran helped grow and maintain the plants, which could have had a street value of up to $26 million. Today, the pair were sentenced to more than 12 years in jail. County Court Judge Padeep Tawana said the men were not the ringleaders, but their work could have yielded mouth-watering profits for those in charge. Three others arrested skipped bail.

0: and remain on the run.
1: In sport, Fremantle midfielder Murphy Reid has described the feeling of preparing for a grand final in just his second AFL season as surreal. The Dockers face Brisbane at the MCG on Saturday afternoon in just their second grand final, having lost to Hawthorn in 2013. Reid says the club is embracing the moment and the hype surrounding the occasion.
2: For me to obviously come into such an amazing club and compete in the back end of last year as well and bring that form into this year and be in such a successful side with so many amazing players, it's pretty surreal and a bit of a pinch myself moment.
1: Western Australia's weather, possible showers and thunderstorms over central parts of the interior, the far northern goldfields and adjacent inland Gascoyne. Chance of an afternoon shower over the north and west Kimberley. In Perth, mostly sunny today with a top of 23, light winds becoming west to southwesterly 15 to 25 kilometres per hour in the early afternoon, then turning southerly 15 to 20 kilometres per hour in the late afternoon. The week ahead, tomorrow, Tuesday, mostly sunny 22, Wednesday, shower or two and 21. Right now in the city, 22.8.
3: G'day, welcome to The World Today. I'm Andy Park, coming to you from Gadigal Land in Sydney. Nice to be with you. This Monday, Australia bids for a two-year seat at the UN Security Council. Our only competition so far is Finland. And stars like Celine Dion gather to honour legendary pop star John Farnham and help raise money for charity.
4: The chance to turn the page is over.
5: It's a special event and the fact that it's fundraising for Head and Neck. My sister's had treatment for 17 years for head and neck cancer, and the work that that field does is tremendous.
3: What kind of lives will your children and grandchildren have in Australia by the mid-2060s? That's the type of forecasts contained in the Intergenerational Report. It's a raft of the government's economic and societal projections released today, which shows Australians will live longer and have fewer children. Reporter Tom Lowry from Parliament House in Canberra joins me now. Tom, why is this data so important when previous predictions in reports just like these have turned out to be incorrect?
6: Yeah, Andy, it's a really good question, and it goes to kind of the purpose of these reports. Now, just for a bit of context, we've had, I think, 7 of these reports released in the last 25 years or so, all forecasting 40 years in advance. And doing so is just in principle basically impossible. For example, no one in 2002, when the first report was released under then-Treasurer Peter Costello, would have forecast 2 Donald Trump presidencies and the impact that has had on global politics. And we're only halfway to 2042 when that report was forecasting towards. But accuracy kind of isn't the point. These reports are often designed to ring alarm bells. They effectively say, here is how things might play out. These are the biggest risks we might face over the coming decades, coming generations, and these issues might require action. So this report today is doing just that, warning of significant challenges on the horizon.
3: And so what has Treasurer Jim Chalmers said about what's contained in this 2026 Intergenerational Report?
6: Look, the overarching message here is there are a ton of challenges on the horizon. Global instability, an ageing population here and elsewhere, weakening trust in democracy as well, just an increasing pace of change. But he says Australia is better placed than many other countries to handle them. He's pointed to, this report points to, the younger population here in Australia, lower debt levels, our position as a stable democracy, and also opportunities in AI. AI is a real top line in this report. It says it'll be a defining influence on the Australian economy and global economies over the coming years. But it does, of course, acknowledge the enormous uncertainty in forecasting the impacts of AI, because we don't yet know exactly what AI is going to look like and how it will be adopted within the Australian economy, what it's capable of, and what limitations we might place on it as it develops. But the report also somewhat relies upon Australia's economy adopting AI and AI succeeding, because a lot of the economic growth that the report forecasts over the next 40 years is underpinned by productivity gains, which are underpinned by adoption of AI. Now, on that, it says the economy will grow, but slower than it has in the past. It forecasts an average growth rate of 2% a year, not the 3% we've seen in the past. And it points to questions around intergenerational equity, the suggestion that younger people just aren't enjoying the economic opportunities that older generations were presented with. And just quickly, one example, it says if home ownership rates had remained at their 1981 levels, the most recent data available indicates around 250,000 more households

0: aged 25 to 34 would own their own home. So that paints the picture. Things like home ownership are much more challenging for young people today and will increasingly be so going forward.
1: Let's take a listen to Treasurer Jim Chalmers here talking a little bit about how much AI will increasingly play a big role in Australians' lives.
2: The AI revolution is the most consequential new emphasis since the 2023 report and the biggest economic transformation of our lifetime. The productivity, investment and labour market impacts of AI will be dramatic. AI will play a pivotal role in reaching long-term productivity growth of 1.2% and higher if productivity gains accelerate over time.
1: That's the Treasurer, Jim Chalmers, there speaking on the release of the 2026 Intergenerational Report. And Tom, population's been a really big political talking point and policy point in the last few weeks, particularly the migration part of how we reach our population targets. What's in this report when it comes to migration and population?
0: Yeah, so some interesting insights here. On migration, it plays a fairly straight bat. So it assumes a net overseas migration rate of 235,000 on average over the next 40 years. That's roughly in between where the government expects the NOM to be at over the next 3 years. So really just kind of dead-batting that one. But there are some other interesting things on population. We're going to reach a total population of about 40 million people in 2066, just under 40 million. Now, that's a slower growth rate than we've seen for quite some time. And that report points to the fertility rate as the key thing there. Australians are just going to have fewer children. One fascinating tidbit, deaths are projected to outnumber births by the 2060s. That's a really key population indicator there. But that mark has already been achieved in countries like Japan, Germany, Italy and Korea. They're already at that point. That sparked a conversation here in Australia this morning. Should we bring back measures like the baby bonus to try and increase Australia's fertility rate? No one's quite calling for that just yet. People like Matt Canavan have got other ideas around things like income splitting to try and encourage a higher fertility rate. Katie Gallagher, the government's finance minister, says the government is trying other measures to increase supports for people who are having children to try and get that fertility rate back up. Andy, that sparked a conversation this morning around, should we bring back measures like the baby bonus to try and increase the fertility rate? No one's calling for that specifically just yet, but there are some broad calls coming from people like the Nationals leader, Matt Canavan, that governments do need to more to encourage more Australians to have more children and keep that fertility rate at its current level or thereabouts.
1: In Canberra, Tom Lowry there. Well, it's tasked with maintaining international peace and security, a pretty tall order, particularly in the face of the complex geopolitical challenges the world is currently facing. So would you support Australia having a seat at the table on the UN Security Council? Prime Minister Anthony Albanese is in New York and has officially launched Australia's bid for a two-year term, flagging artificial intelligence and climate change amongst the issues we should have a voice in shaping on the global stage. Tanya Dendrinos has more.
3: A middle power seeking an influential seat.
4: Australia is a peaceful, stable, reliable partner.
3: Prime Minister Anthony Albanese launching Australia's campaign for a non-permanent seat on the United Nations Security Council. The term would span 2029 and 2030. The PM pitching the bid as an opportunity to play a role in shaping the global issues that matter to Australians.
4: One of the big challenges before the global community, which will still be there in 2029 and 2030, is how the world deals with the growth of artificial intelligence.
3: He's promised to always put Australia's national interest first, but of course the interests of our region are front of mind too.
4: The challenge of climate change is another one, where particularly for our Pacific neighbours, Australia having a seat on the table will be very important.
3: The UN Security Council has five permanent members: France, China, Russia, the UK and the US, with the remaining 10 seats filled by non-permanent members elected for two-year terms. Australia has already served on the Security Council five previous times, the latest in 2013 and 14.
4: I expect very strong support from Pacific countries. I expect strong support as well from our ASEAN neighbours. And as well, we have such strong relationships across the world, across Europe, across Africa, the Middle East. And I'm confident that we will be able to pursue this position with a very modest, when it comes to financial contribution, a very

0: a modest campaign.
1: So far, it seems the bid should be relatively uncomplicated, with Australia and Finland the only two nations which have nominated for the two available seats. Australia's last successful attempt cost more than $20 million. Shadow Minister Dan Tehan is the manager of opposition business. He told Sky News while the opposition supports the campaign, it wants to know the cost.
2: Absolutely, we back it in, but not whatever the cost. I mean, there's no need for them to be spending lavishly. It's uncontested.
1: So how significant is a seat, particularly given the veto power of the five permanent Security Council members? Christopher Michelson is a professor of international law and the director of research at Western Sydney University's School of Law.
3: The real value of a Security Council seat is not the veto. It is the ability to bring countries together, to defend international rules, and to make sure that Australia's voice is heard when major decisions are being made.
1: He describes Australia's last term as very successful, marked by a number of significant achievements.
3: Humanitarian access to Syria, very importantly for Australia, a voice in relation to the international response to the downing of Malaysian Airlines MH17. It also very successfully tabled in cooperation with Luxembourg and Jordan the matter of human rights violations in North Korea. And just generally speaking, it was a very good international citizen.
1: A secret ballot will take place in mid-2028. Australia will need a two-thirds majority of UN General Assembly members to succeed.
4: Tanya Dendrinos reporting there. Four horrific deaths in separate incidents over the weekend in New South Wales has brought the country's domestic violence crisis into sharp focus. The alleged killings happened across the state in the space of 48 hours. In three of those cases, men known to the female victims have been charged with murder. With many deaths like these preventable, experts say one of the highest priorities is teaching respect. And David Sparks has this story, a warning. His story does contain details that may be distressing.
5: After the deaths of three women and one child over the weekend, each case described by police as an act of domestic violence, people are looking for answers. Karen Bevan from the Response and Recovery Service Full Stop Australia says there's a disturbing trend.
6: So, you know, around one in four women, around one in eight men have experienced violence by an intimate partner or family member since the age of 15. So this isn't a problem happening outside our families and communities. This is happening to all of us.
5: New South Wales police are investigating each of the four deaths. On Saturday, a 90-year-old woman died after she was stabbed in her home in Bondi in Sydney. Her grandson has been charged with her murder. In Wagga Wagga, in the state's south, a 31-year-old man has been charged over a fatal stabbing of a 23-year-old woman. Police say they were in a relationship. In the state's Northern Tablelands region, a 37-year-old man has been charged over the death of a 70-year-old woman. And yesterday afternoon, a 5-year-old boy was found dead inside a car, and two other children and a woman are in a critical condition after a stabbing in the Blue Mountains. Police say the 42-year-old mother of the boy is a suspect, and her husband is not a suspect. Deputy Commissioner Peter McKenna.
7: I can't remember a weekend like this in my career. It is really overwhelming. What I will say is none of those relationships were known to us for domestic violence. There were no AVOs in place. They weren't on our radar at all.
5: According to Australian Femicide Watch, 52 women have been killed so far this year, allegedly at the hands of men. Patty Kinnersley is from Our Watch, an organisation trying to tackle violence by men against women.
8: The evidence does tell us that attitudes that excuse or condone violence and violence against women, gender inequality, so not treating women as equal, sexism, disrespect towards women, that these things create an environment where violence against women is more likely. And we know that we've really got to work closely with young men and boys to build healthy, respectful relationships and to challenge the harmful versions of masculinity that are underpinning violence against women. That's not a woke agenda. That's not being disrespectful to men. It's what's the community we want, all of us, women and men and non-binary people together, and how do we achieve that? It is going to be based in respect.
5: New South Wales Premier Chris Minns insists his government is taking the crisis seriously.
9: This is confronting and incredibly violent, but we can't become numb to the pain or the violence that we see. We still need to take action and commit ourselves across government agencies, law reform, our prisons, New South Wales Police and education and other aspects of government agencies, as well as across civic society, to confront domestic violence when we see it.
4: That's the New South Wales Premier Chris Minns ending that report by David Sparks. And if you're in an abusive situation or know someone who is, you can call 1-800-RESPECT. That's 1-800-737-732. Andy Park with you. 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Just search for The World Today. Australia's illegal seafood trade is booming, costing illegal fishers up to $23 billion a year. The ABC's 7:30 program has been given exclusive access to a New South Wales fisheries operation which involved random inspections of multiple seafood retailers. Kathleen O'Connor has the story.
0: Where did you say these were all from?
10: From Indonesia.
0: Have you got a record for them as well? Yeah, thank you.
1: In a suburb in Sydney's southwest, New South Wales fisheries officers have received intelligence that multiple retailers may be selling illegal seafood.
11: So he's just running in the car now to get the receipt.
12: Put a bluefin and a two kingies.
11: And a two kingies, yeah.
1: 7:30 was invited on an operation as officers searched five seafood shops in Cabramatta. One of them is selling household items and fridges full of abalone.
13: Is all the seafood on the premises for sale?
14: Seafood?
13: Yes.
14: We sell the like abalone?
13: Yes.
1: Dan McGarrity is one of the fisheries officers leading the inspections. He and his team seized 48 kilograms of abalone worth $4,000.
13: We had 14 packages of abalone that weren't labelled correctly. Under the regulations, there's specifications on what needs to be on the label, and the owner was unable to provide receipts of where the abalone was purchased from.
1: Illegal fishing is a growing problem across Australia, and government bodies along the east coast are trying to reel it in. Tara Moriarty is the New South Wales Minister for Agriculture.
15: This is really serious. We've got to protect the resource, we've got to protect our industry and our jobs, and we also want to make sure that seafood is protected and safe for people to eat.
1: Last week, Minister Moriarty introduced new legislation increasing fines of up to $44,000 for people caught engaging in the illicit seafood trade.
15: So restaurant owners and seafood traders have to be able to keep records of where and when they got the seafood, so that if something goes wrong and if the worst happens to consumers, it's easily traceable.
1: But it's not just New South Wales. Fisheries officers in both Queensland and Victoria are also seeing compliance numbers drop and worry about the health implications it has on the public. Travis Dowling is the CEO of the Victorian Fisheries Authority.
16: Yeah, things like abalone in Victoria, southern rock lobster, or you could have southern bluefin tuna. We call these our really high-value species, and then you've got your bread-and-butter species like snapper and King George whiting. We've had people catch, in summer, illegally take abalone, be selling it off the street on 40-degree days in plastic shopping bags, and, you know, you wouldn't want to eat that food. You know, it's been sitting in the sun for maybe a day or two without refrigeration. You're probably going to end up pretty sick. They're not legitimate recreational fishers. They're not commercial fishers. They're basically people who want to break the law and make a lot of money out of it.
4: That's Travis Dowling from the Victorian Fisheries Authority, ending that report by Kathleen O'Connor. And you can watch her full story tonight on 7:30 or later on iView. Well, staying in the sea, several beaches along Perth's northern coast are reopening today from a three-day closure after a fatal shark attack. Authorities have been trying to capture the shark responsible for killing a 63-year-old ocean swimmer. Isabel Masali prepared this report.
17: At Perth's Sorrento Beach, there's a growing collection of flowers around a no-swimming sign as locals and loved ones pay their respects to shark attack victim Greg O'Neill.
18: I've just heard that he's a very nice man, a very fit man, and I know the group of men that swim, we do see them when we come down here for coffee, and they weren't even swimming that far out. Yeah. So, no, we're very shocked.
19: My sister and I came down. She was up from the bush, swam for a couple of hundred metres and swam back. An hour later, there's helicopters all over the place and, yeah, not good.
17: The 63-year-old was swimming close to the shore on Friday morning when he was attacked by a suspected 3-metre great white. His body is yet to be found. Fisheries Minister Jackie Jarvis issued a catch-and-kill order for the shark. She believes it's the first

0: time in a decade that an order's been issued in WA.
1: In making that decision, I considered the exceptional circumstances of the attack, the hazard posed by the shark, and the potential recovery of coronial evidence.
0: But the Department of Primary Industries has now decided to withdraw its shark capture gear and stop the operation. In a statement, a spokesperson said there was no evidence of shark activity on Sunday and a significantly diminished chance of catching the individual shark. Dr. Brianna Lebusque studies public fear of sharks at Adelaide University.
2: This sort of idea of controlling the situation by removing the shark, it makes sense from that sort of psychological perspective. From a scientific perspective, though, there's no kind of scientific evidence to suggest that one particular shark gets sort of a taste for people and they're going to continually bite.
0: The state government will review its shark mitigation strategies and is considering using more drones to spot them.
2: The drone isn't, you know, always going to spot sharks. Different water conditions and things like that can also impact it. But there is some really strong evidence, and it has been working in some of the other parts around Australia as well.
0: Bond University shark bite researcher Dr. Daryl McPhee agrees.
3: I think it can make a good contribution, but obviously the Perth beaches with the reefs in close need to look at the efficacy of spotting sharks in those various circumstances, but it is certainly a very good thing to be looking at.
0: He says the state needs to step up its shark bite mitigation efforts.
3: They probably do need to look at having all the cards on the table, all the options open, which is what Queensland and New South Wales have done, and have another think, because this won't be the last. This won't be the last bite.
0: In a statement, the Sorrento Surf Lifesaving Club said its thoughts and deepest sympathies are with Greg O'Neill's family, friends, and loved ones, and his friend who was with him at the time of the attack. The club is considering what additional measures may be appropriate, and said that will be guided by expert advice and the safety and well-being of our members and community.
4: Isabel Massali there. Finally today, around 120 performers, including Jimmy Barnes, Richard Marx, Celine Dion and Hugh Jackman, gathered to celebrate the music of Australian rocker John Farnham last night, all in the name of charity. 5,600 Australians are diagnosed with head and neck cancer every year, and the concert aimed to raise much-needed funds. John Farnham was unable to attend his own tribute concert, sharing in a statement that he needs round-the-clock care and oxygen in his health battle. Kimberly Price has the story.
5: The songs of John Farnham have a special place in the hearts of Australians. And while the 77-year-old can no longer perform after battling mouth cancer, musicians from his storied career and fellow singers like Grammy Award winner Keith Urban descended on Melbourne's Rod Laver Arena to pay tribute to Farnham.

0: came that the star is receiving 24-hour nursing care, his fans rallied behind him.
1: My sister's had treatment for 17 years for head and neck cancer, and the work that that field does is tremendous.
2: My mum went through throat cancer, which hers was the same, and it was life-changing for her.

0: news that upset you.
1: Performing at the tribute concert alongside the likes of John Stevens and Kate Sobrano was Gamilah Rae performer Mitch Tambo.
2: Flawless, incredible, epic talent, but beyond that, an absolute epic human being. And I think that's the thing that's going to continue to be talked about, other than his incredible music, for generations to come, is what a man, what a gentleman.
1: John Farnham's family shared it took the singer months to give his blessing for the concert, but what got him over the line was supporting the Head and Neck Cancer Australia Foundation, the organisation that supported him through his own cancer journey. Nadia Rosen is the charity's CEO.
3: We launched our own fundraising and awareness campaign called Lend Your Voice. That's going to be a fundraising and awareness appeal that continues over the next 12 months. So we'd encourage anyone, if you want to support Head and Neck Cancer Australia, please hop online to lendyourvoice.org.au.
1: Head and Neck Cancer Australia dentists were at the concert, and at Melbourne

0: Celine Dion there. She's had her own health problems, hasn't she? She's performing You're the Voice last night at the concert. That report by Kimberly Price. And that's all from the World Today team this Monday. Thanks for your company. Hope you can join me at the same time tomorrow. I'm Andy Park. Have a great afternoon.
1: Stories, culture, and characters, fresh ideas, clever conversation, and a few surprises along the way. Everything that fills your day on Afternoons with Joe Trilling. 102.5 ABC Fremantle and across WA.
2: Yes, the station has turned purple. ABC Fremantle, all you Dockers fans, very, very excited. I have jumped on the bandwagon and we've been asking for stories of Nullarbor crossings in light of all of the Dockers fans who maybe are making the trip for the first time, maybe for the 50th time, and some cracker yarns coming through. I'll come back to them in just a tick. Slim Pickings this afternoon. Slim wants a song by an artist you were introduced to on television. It might have been Australian Idol, Eurovision, New Faces, Australia or Britain's Got Talent, because you are going to hear from the inaugural winner of The Voice Australia, Charisse Eden, a little later in the program. And what a voice she has. She blew those judges, including Keith Urban, away. She's coming to town to celebrate the music of Janis Joplin, but send through the artist that you discovered through a television show. Dave says Jim Owen and Carol Baron on Hey Hey It's Saturday. A lot of comedians when you think about it. Yeah, you're right, Dave. I've got a message from Jenny who says, oh, Joe, I will never forget William Hung on American Idol with She Bangs. They were living in Hong Kong at the time and has sent through a whole bunch of information. I'm going to have a look at it, Jenny. I'm not familiar with that artist. And so many of you requesting local act Voyager. Joan, good to hear from you. Marty says she remembers watching Countdown and seeing a young, unknown American singer performing her song, Holiday. You know who it was? None other than Madonna. 0437 221025. The artist that you discovered on a television show. Tech talk coming up. If you've got a device playing up, Gianni will be able to provide assistance. Before all that, though, let's get the headlines. Good afternoon, Jonathan Hopper.
3: Good afternoon, Joe. WA's police minister says the government is considering deploying its new live facial recognition technology at the Royal Show this weekend. Rhys Whitby says since the cameras were deployed by police in June, they've scanned nearly 1 million faces, resulting in 79 arrests. The Federal Treasurer says Australia is forecast to spend less money on pensions than any OECD country in the future. Handing down the latest intergenerational report, Jim Chalmers says projections for the budget's bottom line and Australia's gross debt have improved since the last report. He says there will be huge savings on public spending thanks to a strong superannuation system. And the Fremantle Dockers have announced former club captain Sean McManus will present the Premiership Cup to the team if they defeat Brisbane in Saturday's grand final. McManus debuted in the Dockers' inaugural team in 1995, playing 228 games before retiring in 2008. Thank you, Joe.
2: Thanks, Hopper. So many Dockers fans getting in touch. David in Girraween says, Joe, surely your new FM call sign stands for Fremantle. And Steve's like, ready for Wharfie time already? Come on. If you're really ABC Freo, Joe, you'll play Aka Daka team for the fans on the road. Steve's currently doing laps of Freo on his Harley with Freo old symbol purple, green and red flags. So a lot of excitement, and we have been hearing so many stories from people crossing the Nullarbor many, many times. Advice also for the newbies. But here's another question. You know, the rush to get the AFL grand final in Melbourne, so many people doing whatever it takes to be there in time from Western Australia. And after a long drive across the country, you know, I'm sure they'll be looking forward to sampling the local hospitality. But, of course, there's a public holiday. And you might be wondering what is going to be open. And we were looking through the Fin Review a short time ago, and a journo had written a story about business leaders calling for the Victorian government to reconsider the AFL grand final public holiday, noting workers are being given the day off before a game in which neither side comes from the host state. Industry groups say the grand final eve public holiday, which was introduced

0: used back in 2015 by Daniel Andrews, is costly to the economy. And there is a bloke called Tim Piper, the Victorian head of the Australian Industry Group. He's quoted in the article as saying, "We're shooting ourselves in the foot by having a public holiday on a day when we've got two teams, two sets of supporters coming from two different states, and we won't have everything available." So what do you reckon? Should the Victorians have a grand final public holiday? Or with so many people coming from everywhere, would the businesses be better off opening their doors? What do you reckon?
1: It's a difficult one. Yeah, I wonder if their opinions would be the same if it was two Victorian teams.
0: I don't think they would. 1300 221 0025. Go on, chime in. Should Victoria have a public holiday the day off, the day before the grand final, if there are no Victorian teams playing on the big day? You can weigh into that and keep your stories about crossing the Nullarbor coming too. Thanks, Hopper.
2: Thank you. 102.5 ABC Fremantle weather.
0: Yes, Tabarak El Jarood just raised her eyebrows. We are ABC Fremantle today, Tabby. Weather-wise, what can you tell us?
3: Well, it's been another hot, sunny day across the northern regions, especially near the Pilbara coast where a trough extends down. Those conditions will continue into tomorrow. And it's been a warm day for western parts due to a west coast trough. Now, that trough is moving eastwards tomorrow where it will deepen and bring showers, storms and patchy rain to inland areas. The system will linger over central and eastern parts of the state for much of this week. Meanwhile, a cold front is passing to the south of the state tonight and into tomorrow. It isn't expected to bring much rainfall, but we will see cooler and cloudier conditions across western and southern parts. In Perth, we've already surpassed our forecast maximum, getting to just over 24 degrees today. And we'll see a bit of sunshine stick around tomorrow, heading for a top of 22 from a low of 11. Partly cloudy on Wednesday with a possible morning shower, 21 then, and then partly cloudy and 22 on Thursday, Joe.
0: Thank you, Tabby. I've just got a message from a very proud mum and dad. Their son cycled across Australia in 2023 in 28 days to raise money for MS, and he did it for his mum, as she has MS. What an amazing feat.
3: That's beautiful.
0: Aren't people great? Wynn in Erskine says they've crossed the Nullarbor 10 times, first in 1979. The road wasn't sealed, very dusty, holes filled with bull dust. They crossed in a combi. They've also done it in a little Holden combo camper van. And wait for it, in 2002, at the age of 61, rode across alone on a 50cc scooter, did the complete circuit of Australia on their scooter, loves the isolation and the silence, and advice to first-time Nullarbor travellers, switch off the music, open your windows, slow down and really absorb the ancient land you are travelling through.
3: Wow. I don't know if my Toyota Corolla could survive that trip, but well, maybe one day when I upgrade.
0: Thank you very much, Tabby. Just one more Nullarbor story. Ashlyn in Bennett Springs says their family did the Nullarbor 11 times between 79 and 82 with three kids. Mum and dad and sisters did it a few times before Ash came along. Total amount allowed to view the Great Australian Bight over those trips was a combined 2.5 minutes. Yep. Dad was always in a hurry. And yes, Graham, if you're listening, I'm referring to you, writes Ash. So many people have sent through stunning photos of the view of the Bight. Oh, Ash, your dad wanting to get to the other side and not allowing you to enjoy that view for as long as you'd like. Steve from Frio did it in 78 solo with his dog, Dwayne, in his 64 EH Holden from Yamba to Yelling Up. 3 days. Holy moly, 16 hours driving every day, Steve. Woo. And Catherine taught her son to drive when they crossed the Nullarbor in 2016. Catherine's son said the problem with getting his hours was a lot of it was a straight line. And Catherine said, well, how many kids learn to drive crossing the Nullarbor? They also had quite a bit of rain. What a good idea. 22 minutes to two. 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If you've got an issue with technology in your life, give us a call and Gianni will hopefully be able to help.

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1: Smart conversation, good company, and the people bringing arts and culture to life. 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
0: Yes, we've all jumped on the bandwagon. Just a reminder, Slim Picking. Slim's after an artist or a band that you were introduced to on a television show. I've got a message from Andrew, who remembers the Eurovision contest of 1974. ABBA singing and winning with Waterloo, still a banger 52 years later, he writes. Dicko would really like to hear Robbie Williams of One Direction fame singing, Mr. Bojangles. And Cam says, Eric... Weideman was discovered on Hey Hey at Saturday's Red Faces by the ex-Moving Pictures guitarist, and they went on to start 1927. Had a massive hit, of course, with That's When I Think of You. Trev is remembering GTK, Getting to Know, an ABC TV program predating Countdown, which featured new Aussie bands in the early to mid-70s like Buffalo, with Dave Tice as the lead singer. Thanks, Trev. And Lou and Matt, I'm going to save your Nullarbor Crossing stories for a little later in the show because it's time to do this.
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0: Good afternoon, Gianni.
2: Hello, Joe. How are you?
0: I'm very well, thank you. Go Frio.
2: Go Frio.
0: My goodness.
2: I'm thrilled. You saw my face smile as I heard the 102.5 ABC Frio thing. I'm a little bit of a Dockers tragic, so it's very...
0: That's why we've been allowed to
2: that's right.
0: Go with
2: it. Was
0: this.
2: No managerial interference at all in that one.
0: Now, just a reminder, everybody, Gianni is here to answer any questions you may have regarding tech issues in your life, and we

0: had quite a few left over from last week. So Kim and Hillary's and Ross and Roz and another Kim. I hope you're all still listening because I will put your concerns to Gianni. But always best to call 1300 22 1025, which is exactly what John's done. John, good afternoon. What's happening with technology in your world?
1: Yes. Hi, Joe and Gianni. What's happening? Well, look, we are looking into changing our email provider. And our existing one we've been with in one form or another for probably 20 years or more. And stupidly, we've got a whole lot of folders beside the page with all past emails on this, that, and the other subject. And we use it almost like an archive.
2: Yep.
1: What would happen if we were to say, hypothetically, migrate from that one to, hypothetically, Gmail? Would I ever have access to those old emails ever again?
2: You could do, yeah. So what? There are a couple of ways that you can do it. There are a number of services which actually access your old email.
0: Migrate them over.
2: Yeah, migrate them across. Yeah, I've had to do it a few times over the years. And they'll basically pick up everything that you've got and copy it into your new email account so that you can still search for those old things and all that sort of stuff. So if you're going to, say, a free platform like Gmail, for example, you may well have to do a bit of research about the best way to move those things across. But there are quite a number of help articles available. And sometimes it might even just be as simple as opening them both in a program like Outlook, for example, and then actually just dragging the files across and copying them that way. So it's possible to do things sometimes just as simply as that. And other options are, you know, if you're going for like a private hosted email, like you pay for an email hosting or something like that, quite often you can talk to their customer support and they'll actually help you with the migration themselves. So you can kind of go through that as part of the process too. So yeah, it's definitely doable. It might take a little bit of a process, but I would keep your old email running for a little while just to make sure that everything you've got is has moved across nicely.
1: Okay, worth trying.
2: Yeah, definitely.
1: Because, you know, we've really got probably 20 or 30 years worth of emails.
2: Yeah.
0: And some of it's really important information, John. I mean, I reference my email, like I'll put in a search topic because I can't remember the date of something or the document that was attached to something that, you know, and it's vital information if you're not as good as filing paperwork as some people are. So
1: exactly. And the prospect of losing access forever is why I'm calling you.
2: Yeah. Yeah, yeah, no, it's definitely doable. Have a look. Email migration is exactly right, as tech expert Joe just said. That's the place to go.
0: That's an oxymoron, if ever I heard one.
2: Yeah, exactly. Look it up and then look for the new service that you want to migrate from. And quite often you can ask them to help if it's one that you're paying for. They'll help migrate things across. So definitely one to think about if you wanted to play around with that idea.
0: Good luck, John. Lachlan is in Yanchep. A very good afternoon to you, Lachlan. What's happening?
3: Hey, Joe. Been receiving, my wife and I both got Apple phones. We both received something recently from Google when it says our systems have detected unusual traffic from your computer network. This page, check to see if it's really you sending the request and not a robot.
2: Yeah.
3: Why did this happen? And there's I'm not a robot thing. I wanted to check this was in fact Google and not some sort of phishing.
2: Well, look, it could very well be depending. Now, do you use Google services already? Like, is that something you have an account with, like a Gmail account or something like that?
3: Got a Gmail account, yes.
2: Yeah. Okay, well, I mean, worst comes to worst, the best thing in these circumstances, if you're never sure, and this is true with like banking or email or anything like that, is just go to the website yourself in your browser and log in properly and see if it lets you log in there. If it prompts you and says, hey, look, something weird's going on, then you know because you've done the step of actually logging onto that page yourself. So that would be my first bet. Sometimes those emails that come through are designed to make it feel like you have an urgency and that there's a worry there. And sometimes if they are a phishing email, that's exactly the sort of thing that they would put in there to make you feel like, oh, no, I've got to click on it right this second. So I would go to the website itself, log in properly, and see if you get any prompts saying, hey, look, something weird has happened. If not, just ignore it, I would say.
3: Okay. Thanks for help.
2: No worries.
3: Okay.
0: It is 12 minutes to 2 on 102.5 ABC Fremantle and WA. I am going to keep going with this. Tech Talk in Play, Gianni answering all of your technology questions. And Beth, I think it's a Microsoft issue. Good afternoon.
4: Good afternoon. Thanks for having my call. Microsoft have stopped recognising my printer. And I was wondering if there's anything I can do apart from throwing it out.
2: Yeah, look, you can. I would, if it's when it's

0: not recognizing your printer, what is it doing? Does it just not appear at all? Is it gone entirely?
1: No, the printer's still there, but it just does, nothing happens.
0: Okay. It could be that the connection, so there could be a many different things, right? So it could be that the connection to your computer has sometimes come loose. If it's plugged in with a cord, you might just want to double check to see it's both securely plugged in on both ends. It could be that for whatever reason, the software that does the printing is actually having an issue there as well. So sometimes it's a good idea to go and remove the printer. If you go into the print settings, you can go remove this printer and then re-add it again from scratch. And most of the printers are pretty much plug and play these days. So you can just go add there and it should detect it if it's plugged in properly. If it doesn't detect it, then you know there's definitely some issue with the printer itself and the connection there, and maybe it is something worth worth looking into. But that would be my first step. Have a look to see whether or not the connection is okay. Just do some test prints. And if it doesn't work, then try remove it from the software and then re-add it. And then hopefully then once you've re-added it, it should hopefully come back and be good and working for the rest of, as long as a printer lasts, which is a variable thing. So
1: I went into Microsoft and it's not on the list of printers that they recognize.
0: Yeah, so it might be that it has dropped off there. And, you know, if you have a disk or installation software that came with it, or you can go to the manufacturer's website as well. Go direct to their website. Don't go searching for drivers online, because quite often those can be dodgy sites as well. But say if you've got an Epson printer or a Canon printer or whatever it is, just go straight to that website. And if you can see a model number that's written on the front of the machine, just put that in and type in installation software or drivers. Drivers is the word you want to look for. And then download the little installer there, and that should hopefully reinstall all the software. It's also probably good because most people only ever update their software the once when they install it and never go from there. So there may well be some updates as well worth looking at.
1: Thank you so much.
0: No problem.
2: Good luck, Beth. Good luck, Beth. 9 minutes to two. Helen has just sent a message saying, Gianni, last week you had someone complaining about dropouts on his Google speaker.
0: Yeah.
2: Helen has the same issue, but unfortunately your advice didn't work. She spent hours with the provider. They say there's no issue and can't raise it with NBN. Mm-hmm. The glitches last about a minute, but they're driving them mad.
0: They're a looping, yeah. I think that's to do with the, it's called Radio App, which is the service that provides ABC 102.5 ABC Fremantle and Perth, and on there. So there is an issue that we've raised with them that they sort of, doing their troubleshooting on. But at the moment, yeah, it might be better to, if you want to listen on in a digital way, listening on your phone, download the ABC Listen app and search for us there, because that might be the best bit, because then you can connect up to your speaker using Bluetooth, the Google ones there. So that might be worthwhile trying in the interim, and just keep giving it a go, because they are working on it at the moment. So
2: okay. And Steph texted in. I'm just desperately trying to find Steph's advice from last week, but I cannot do it because I thought she had a bit of a workaround too, but my technological inability is preventing me from doing that. Can you remember?
0: Yeah, I think there's two ways to do it. You can either ask directly the speaker itself, and I'm not going to say the command because we'll fire off everyone's speakers in their house. But yeah, you can ask directly to play ABC Perth or ABC Radio Perth. So try for that. And also then you can try listen on the ABC on the radio app. So radio app. So ABC Radio Perth on the radio app, or you just ask directly to play the radio station and go that way. So try those two options. If that doesn't work, then I would suggest downloading the ABC Listen app because it's a pretty good app.
2: Okay. Thanks for that, Gianni. Greg's KO won't work on the TV. When you click on the icon, it loads, but it's completely black. The first time it's ever happened. Any ideas?
0: It could be that the KO app needs an update if it's on a smart TV. They do get updated pretty frequently, so just double check to see whether or not there is an update there pending, because that could be the reason why you're not able to log in.
2: Fantastic. Now,
0: we've got some
2: Ross. Yeah, Ross says the mic in his four-year-old HP laptop has stopped working during Zoom meetings. He's tried all the fixes he's aware of in settings.
0: Yep.
2: Can a mic simply break?
0: It can. It can break, it's particularly if there's like water or anything like that. You think about microphones have to be sort of external to your laptop in order to be able to hear you. So it is possible, and sometimes they're on the lid of the computer as well and they can get damaged that way. So if you definitely have tried things like checking that the volume level on your microphone hasn't accidentally been turned down in settings, which can happen on HP computers and Windows computers of all kinds. So just search for the microphone volume. I've had it where it was just set to zero for no reason. I don't even know why, but it does happen occasionally. So have a look for that. And if not, yeah, you may need to get some technical support from the manufacturer.
2: Okay. One more question from Kim in Hillary's, whose smart TV keeps losing Wi-Fi.
0: Yeah.
2: They've switched it off. They've done a complete resetting.
0: Yeah.
2: The other television in their home doesn't lose Wi-Fi. And Kim writes, does that mean they need to buy a new smart TV or?
0: No, I wouldn't. I would look to see whether or not you can get a range extender depending on the distance from your actual wireless router. It could be that it's too far away and that it's actually, you know, if you're in a double brick house and it's right down the other end, then it takes a lot of signal power to do that. So, yeah, see if you can get a range extender that can plug in. You might be able to put that about halfway through and that could help with the reception. But as you said, like trying to reset the connection and reattach to the Wi-Fi, that's often a good step as well because you might be able to get a different, stronger signal.
2: Good on you, Tech Daddy.
0: No worries.
2: Thank you very much. Gianni DiGiovanni answering all your questions for Tech Talk. It is 5 minutes to two and just back to Nullarbor stories for a tick. And Mal, thank you for that stunning image of Bunder Cliffs from Lookout Number 3 on the Nullarbor Plain. This lovely listener says, hey, I drove across the paddock in my 67 HR ute, started in Brisbane, then to Canberra and across to Perth. Handy hint, always take a fuel tin, especially when your fuel gauge doesn't work. I learnt the hard way. I'll never make that mistake again. Lou in Willerton says in the late 60s, her brother and his friends made headlines in Adelaide after crossing on motorbikes. Her brother ended up in hospital after coming off his bike and hitting one of the many potholes. Lou, thank you for that story. I'm still remembering Wendy's grandfather who did it with his mates back in the 20s. Wendy sent us through this incredible photo of her grandfather setting off with his mate in 1927, I think it was. Stephen says his mum was from South Australia, so they crossed the Nullarbor every 2 years in the 60s and 70s. No hotels. They'd drive nonstop. Once it was two parents and six kids and a baby in one car. Made of tough stuff, Steve and your family. And Patrick in Manjimup sent me a photo of his bike doing the Nullarbor. He has got quite a bit of stuff on his bike and plenty of Occi straps to keep it all tied down. We will be back after the news to reveal the winner of Slim Pickings. And Mark in the Hills has just said his selection is Shannon Knoll, even if he came second to that other guy, because Shannon Knoll's cover of What About Me is fantastic. The film clip is filmed with him driving a Holden ute in the outback, so very fitting with the Nullarbor stories, and his story of their family losing their farm to the bank, then his success, meaning he was able to buy it back. A great story. It's a great suggestion, Mark, and I will make sure that Slim has had a little look. Some music and then news. Here are the Shirelles.

0: We're going to talk about the state of the Australian publishing industry after the news, because a stalwart who is based right here in Perth argues that we publish too many books in this country. So we'll get into that rather thorny topic.
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5: Good afternoon, Jonathan Hopp with ABC News. A Perth court has heard the offending of the former Bishop of Broome has had a long-lasting impact on his victims. David Weber reports.
6: Christopher Saunders was found guilty of 13 charges, including indecent assault and one count of sexual penetration without consent. The crimes against two young Aboriginal men occurred when he was the Catholic Bishop of Broome. Most of the offences involved one victim. During sentencing submissions, the prosecutor referred to one victim's account that he felt a sense of shame. The prosecutor said this type of offending had prolonged negative impacts. He told the court the impacts are real and long-lasting on an individual's development as they grow older.
5: The founder of the Southwest Safe Shark Group says water police should be able to destroy a shark on site after an attack. Keith Howland says police should be authorised to carry high-powered rifles on their vessels and be able to seek ministerial approval to destroy sharks. Mr. Howland's comments come following last Friday's fatal attack off Sorrento Beach in Perth's north. He's told 102.5 ABC Perth white sharks are predatory and can remain in the area for days.
7: Water police should be having a high-powered rifle on board there and go straight to the minister and say, look, you know, we've got the shark here, here it is. They had it there on site. So they could have safely euthanized that shark.
5: A retired fisherman and ex-government drumline contractor, Graham Pateman, says drumlines don't work. Mr. Pateman says water police having the ability to carry high-powered rifles would allow for safer waters after shark attacks.
8: I don't think drumlines are the answer. It's proven that they're not. And there must be some way, perhaps a high-powered rifle or something on the boat.
5: A 20-year-old woman has been killed in a collision in Tapping in Perth's north. Police say the woman was driving a white hatchback that collided with a truck on the corner of Pinjar Road and Yandela Promenade about a quarter to seven this morning. The woman was critically injured and taken to hospital where she died. The 26-year-old male truck driver was not injured. Anyone with information or footage of the crash is asked to contact police. WA's police minister says the government is considering deploying its new live facial recognition technology at the Royal Show this weekend. Rhys Whitby says since the cameras were deployed by police in June, they've scanned nearly 1 million faces, resulting in 79 arrests and 114 engagements with child sex offenders. Mr. Whitby says a major part of the trial has been public feedback, which he says has so far been positive.
9: We're very mindful of this technology needing social licence in Western Australia to be deployed. It's important that West Australians are comfortable and understand the technology. So that's been part of the reason it's been deployed, so that people can look at it, see it in action and have any issues addressed.
5: Federal Treasurer Jim Chalmers says Australia is forecast to spend less money on pensions than any OECD country in the future. Handing down the latest intergenerational report today, which forecasts Australia's economy over the next 40 years, Mr. Chalmers says projections for the budget's bottom line and Australia's gross debt have improved since the last report. He says there will be huge savings on public spending thanks to a strong superannuation system.
10: Australia's strengths, like super, will pay dividends in the decades ahead. By the mid-2060s, the age pension will cost $31 billion less, supported by higher superannuation balances. The IMF projects our overall public spending to fall over 5 years as well.
5: In sport, Brisbane Lions forward Cam Rayner says the team is preparing for the hardest game of the year when it meets Fremantle in the AFL Grand Final at the MCG on Saturday. The Lions are aiming for their third straight premiership, while the Dockers lost to Hawthorn in their only Grand Final appearance in 2013. Rayner says the Lions are expecting the Dockers to show the form that won them the minor premiership.
3: They've been the best team all year, so we're expecting them to come out and give us that challenge. They beat us at the Gabba. They've had consistent form all year, and I feel like after, you know, we experienced as well, you lose one final, a lot of people start to write you off, but we're not going to fall into that trap at all. We're preparing for the hardest game of the season.
5: WA's weather, possible showers and thunderstorms over central parts of the interior, the far northern goldfields and inland adjacent Gascoyne. Chance of an afternoon shower over the north and west Kimberley. Mostly sunny in Perth with a top today of 23 degrees. And right now in the city, it's 22.5 ABC News.
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0: Yes, ABC Fremantle and across Western Australia. We are all jumping on the bandwagon this afternoon, given the footy that took place over the weekend. A lot of excitement, Freo fans, and many of you heading off over the Nullarbor. Thanks for all of your stories. Coming up this half hour, a stalwart of the publishing industry who's based right here in Perth recently made a proposition to improve the quality and sustainability of Australian literature. What we need is fewer books on the market. Terri-Ann White will be in the studio to make her case shortly, but as always, I'm very keen to hear your views. Have you ever found yourself in a bookshop picking up a book written by an Australian author and, or maybe taking it home and reading it and thinking, boy, that could really have done with a bit of an edit? Or how on earth did this even get published in the first place? I've speak a lot about literature, the state of the industry, independent bookstores closing. There was such an outpouring of despair and sadness when Boffins recently announced they were closing their much-loved store. So next we're going to get into maybe perhaps a little controversial question. Are we publishing too many books in this country? Before that, we need to chat music with Slim, and I just need to let you know.
1: 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Traffic.
0: There is a police incident. Kwinana Freeway northbound at Thomas Road at the Spectacles. The entry ramp partially blocked. Traffic is slow on approach. Please be careful if you are in that part of the world. At 2:07, Slim.
11: Hello, Joe. I meant to say, years ago, of course, Ross Solly was such a feature on Breakfast, as he still is. And Camo and I used to talk to him every day, and he published a couple of things along the way. And then one day, Camo and I found one of his books in a 50-cent discount bin. Do you think we couldn't let him know quick enough what we paid for it?
0: You meanies, you meanies. Now, musically, you were a bit inspired by someone we're going to hear from later.
11: Yes, you've been chatting to Carice Eden, who won The Voice in 2012, is coming to Perth soon with a show that is very much a tribute to the work of Janis Joplin. And we were just sort of talking about the fact that when it comes to those sort of shows like The Voice and X Factor, there have been very mixed responses to how people have fared after the show is over. But if you need a reminder, this is what Carice sounds like.
12: This

0: she blew the judges away. Only 19 when she belted that out.
1: There's a bit of Aretha Franklin, a bit of Tina Turner thrown in there. Like, that is a superb voice. And so we started to chat about, well, I guess the stars you were introduced to via the television medium. Because, and I made the point that in the old days, we had record company reps and their whole job was to go to different venues, scouting for new talent, listening to demo tapes and trying to find the artists that will endear themselves to the next generation. But that's all changed now. We almost manufacture stars on the television, and we've been hit by this flurry of programs like Australian Idol, X Factor, The Voice. I guess in a way, Eurovision Song Contest has also contributed to that.
0: ABBA and, of course, our very own Voyager.
1: Yes, yes. In the old days, it happened a bit with programs like New Faces, which also, you know, introduces to us some talent. And we asked you to suggest a song by an artist you were introduced to by a television program. Broad range of stuff coming in. A few said the 1974 Eurovision Song Contest with ABBA, of course, which really made Waterloo

and that group very well known to groups all over the world. Mark in Northam also voted for that one, as well as Andrew. Vaughan in Carnarvon was thinking of Countdown and the exposure that gave to so many artists. The Monkees' Daydream Believer, which merged the world of having your own television program and being a band at the same time. Voyager got a couple of mentions from Joan and Bassendine, also from Marty and Hammersley. What else did we get? There was a show called GTK, which meant Getting to Know. It was on ABC TV, and this was the precursor to Countdown. So it featured many big bands in the mid-70s, including Buffalo. Trev, thanks for the memories. Eurovision got another mention. Karen Knowles, we got to know when she was on Young Talent Time. And from memory, when Karen left that, she did a stint with the Seekers while Judith Durham was taking a break. So she fronted the Seekers for a little while, I'm thinking around 1991. So where do we go today? Well, today we've gone with a suggestion from Brian in St. James. He said Kelly Clarkson with the song Since You've Been Gone. She was the first winner in American Idol. And I guess this is before Australian Idol really took off. So she was almost pioneering this sort of territory, won that particular TV program, went on to enjoy huge success with 28 million albums sold globally, 54 sold on the digital presence, 28 more traditional albums. Her 2004 release Breakaway became the most successful album. And I thought she was someone that managed to make the transition from the TV program of the song contest to performing extremely well. She even sort of fronted a talk show in sort of recent years. So let's go with Brian's suggestion, Kelly Clarkson, Since You've Been Gone.

0: Kelly Clarkson, Since You've Been Gone. That was Slim Pickings today. Musicians that you have discovered through the medium of television. It is a 2:15. You're listening to 102.5 ABC Perth and ABC Fremantle. Everybody has gone dockers mad. Now, I'm really keen to gauge your views. If you're a book lover or a writer, I know plenty of you are. What are your thoughts if I pose the question, should we be publishing fewer books in this country? Do get in touch, 1300 221 0025. My next guest is very well placed to share her views. Terri-Ann White was the director of UWA Publishing for many, many years, in that time publishing around 450 books. Terri-Ann has also taught literature and writing in universities, was a bookseller for over a decade, and has put together writers and readers festivals. And Terri-Ann argues we are indeed publishing too many books in this country, and has come into the studio to make her case. A very good afternoon to you, Terri-Ann.
1: Thank you very much. I might just add that I'm still participating in this.
0: You are the director of Upswell.
1: That's right. So I'm contributing to the too many books.
0: But publishing very interesting books. I've spoken to a few of your authors lately. Sorry, I forgot to mention that. Currently the founder and publisher of Upswell, a local publishing house. And you have spent decades, Terri-Ann, working to support writers to send their books out to readers in what you would describe as good shape. So what's going on? Why do we need fewer books published, in your view?
1: Because I think there is much too much of the sameness of similar books. We've certainly got a huge number of genre fiction, so books about having sex with dragons, romanticy, or crime, or detective, or romance without the dragons. And so there's a cult, I think. My issue is that there's a cult of writing, and it's got nothing to do with reading. And it's about, quite often, and I've felt this for a number of years, trying to find a way to not give up your day job and to write books.
0: Is this what you mean when you refer to the cult of the author, which, again, in your view, you say needs to take some of the blame? Are you talking about people who perhaps, maybe one would describe as celebrities or influencers, who suddenly have a huge social media following and then are writing a book?
1: Yep, definitely the celebrity fits into that mould. And, you know, celebrity culture has thrown that up for us to deal with. When I hear that everybody's reading the same book, I quiver in my boots because, you know, variety is the spice of life. And the idea of finding new voices and not just hearing the same old, you know, which is, I must say, I haven't read very many of the celebrity books, but
0: I'm okay if everybody's reading Elizabeth Strout, Anne Patchett and Barbara Kingsolver, who've all released a book this year. That's okay.
1: They're not doing that.
0: They're not doing that. I'm talking to Terri-Ann White, who's the founder and still publishes under Upswell Publishing, and thinks we are printing, publishing far too many books in this country. So the reading tastes, I guess, that people have, what are you saying? I'm still stuck on the, okay. Is it that we're putting out too many books in the hope someone will get their hands on them, or is the industry too stretched because the really good editors and so on are editing stuff that should never even be coming across their desks?
1: Quite possibly, yes. You know, I have one pitch session a year for 3 hours in March, and get between 200 and, I don't know, 350 pitches to me, which is a huge, I'm a one-woman show. But every other day, I mean, today I've had 5 pitches that have got nothing to do with my my guardrails pitch session, and that's the case for most days of the week. And quite often they are people who are fed up with their publisher. They've published a lot of books, well known, but things, you know, they've been rejected by their long-term publisher.
0: So these are established writers that you're talking about?
1: They're established writers and brand new writers. And there's been so many people who have come through universities in the

0: last 25 years with PhDs or master's degrees in creative writing. And so you've got that lot, and then you've got a whole lot of people who it looks kind of quite attractive to write all day and then go and do
1: but well books. How attractive does it look? Because I mean, there was research commissioned by Creative Australia a few years ago that found the average Australian author earns just $18,000 a year.
0: That's certainly not a lucrative profession. There are many well below that limit, and the problem is that there are too many books that go through the system too fast and catch whatever the trend is.
1: Is that also partly the problem of, you know, books being fast-tracked because the publishing house wants the Christmas sales or the Mother's Day sales or the news cycle?
0: Or that right now everybody's talking about this topic, and so people write novels and they are scooped up, and there's a glut of, you know, young women's novels about growing up and, you know,
1: Whatever's in vogue.
0: So the Vogue stuff is complicated.
1: It is 20 past two. 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Terri-Anne White, who is the founder and publishers Upswell, in the studio talking about the state of the industry, and potentially there are too many books being published in this country. Helen says there are so many books that are completely crap and agrees many need editing or binning. But the road to publishing is very hard, which has pushed authors to self-publishing, unless they themselves pay for editing, book design, formatting, illustrators, book design, covers. These won't be much better either. Maybe some workshops on this take the pressure off the publishers and ensure better quality of the self-published. What do you think about that idea?
0: I think self-publishing is one thing, and it is done either really well, but there needs to be marketing skills by that self-published author. And that's usually not the case. You're one thing or the other. But the other thing is, the other thing that's been in the system for a very long time are people who I'd call shysters who set up, you know, publish your own book and we'll charge you for it. And then they've got nothing in the way of distribution or marketing behind it. So people outlay a lot of money
1: for very little return.
0: And get very well, they don't get any return, really.
1: So what's the answer, Terri-Anne? I mean, this is something that is discussed at writers' festivals and amongst your colleagues in the industry. Is anybody actually going to tackle it? Or
0: not really, because everybody's so busy trying to get over the line with financially. You know, people have stopped buying books aside from those celebrity books and whatever is on trend. So, I mean, I'm sticking with it, you know, paying for it with my superannuation, but it's very hard to cover the costs, which are rising by the day in print, paper and freight in particular. And so when I started in 2021, it was much easier to cover the costs of a book going out to a bookshop and going home with a reader than it is now. And bookshops, you know,
1: they're the state of independent bookstores. I mean,
0: yep, that's right. And I spend my, whenever I go to other cities, I spend my time taking photos of my books on shelves, you know, feeling good about myself. But it's bloody hard. It's really hard when there are 22,000 books in Australia published every year. There are 27 million of us, and most people, when they are asked for their top books for the year, are not naming Australian books.
1: Well, good news that Radio National's Top 100 countdown is happening. In fact, while we're talking about that, a reminder, if you haven't voted, if you text the word bookworm through to 0437221025, you'll get a link and you can vote in the Radio National Top 100 book countdown. I've got a message from Jane, Terri-Anne, who says, this segment is making me very sad, Jo. Nothing is sacred anymore. We do not need trashy influencers garbage.
0: No. But we've got it in the rest of the world, the rest of our worlds. So, I mean, we have to shut down some of what we take in every day, you know, on social media,

0: One of the main problems is we don't have any media in WA. You know, that and across the rest of Australia, when there used to be a lot of reviews and interviews and features about Australian work, it's been truncated so thoroughly. I looked at it in my archive, a West Australian from 1992, and there were four, on a Saturday edition, four full pages of book talk, book reviews, and a feature. And I was shocked because they do nothing anymore. You know, we've got nothing to...
1: So even when there are brilliant stories published by brilliant writers, even getting the word out there and letting people know is harder and harder, which is why we value shows like Claire Nichols' The Book Show so much.
0: Yeah, yeah. So, I mean, the only books that I've been able to get into the West Australian were books by Colin Barnett and John McKechnie. And so, you know, that just shows that there is, they're both great books and I'm proud of them. But as far as the role of the creative and literary work, it's impossible.
1: So have you spoken to, I mean, our big publishing houses are pumping out a lot of books, I guess trying to find those readers who follow the celebrity or the influencer behind them, and many of them have got ghostwriters and so on involved. Are they open to conversations about how useful this is?
0: Not particularly, no, because it's a
1: lucrative business.
0: It's cutthroat. So you throw all of these books at the wall and some of them stick and others just do not, you know, and even the ones that haven't been very well edited often stick.
1: It is a difficult industry and business that you continue to work in, Terri-Anne, and we thank you for it. Terri-Anne White founded and still publishes titles under Upswell. Many, as you've just pointed out, from people that are very well known in this part of the world, and you have had huge success with
0: and
1: your
0: I've
1: books over the years.
0: I've sold the rights to probably 20 of my books so far. To US, UK, Argentina, Canada, wherever else. So I'm really interested in being right behind all of my authors, and that's the only reason that I take them on. You know, I get thousands of pitches, but I publish about 15 or 16 books a year, and it's a love affair.
1: A love affair with books. I will join you in that love affair, Terri-Anne. Thank you so much for coming in.
0: My pleasure.
1: Terri-Anne White there. She has Upswell Publishing, which she founded before that, director of UWA Publishing for many, many years, has also taught literature and writing at many universities, and was arguing we are publishing too many books in this country. You can let me know if you agree or disagree. 0437 22 1025, some music for you, and then news headlines and weather.

0: Kate Bush's Babushka for you at 29 to 3. Jonathan Hopper's here with the headlines.
1: Good afternoon, Joe. A long-running Senate inquiry into problems with the 000 system recommends establishing a nationalised authority to answer emergency calls. The inquiry was prompted by last year's Optus outage, which resulted in hundreds of calls failing to reach 000 and has been linked to two deaths. Telstra is currently responsible for answering 000 calls. Prime Minister Anthony Albanese is in New York, officially launching Australia's campaign for a seat on the UN Security Council, which he says would give Australia the power to help shape the world's response to challenges, including the rapid rise of AI. Temporary membership doesn't convey the veto power granted to permanent members. And economists say housing affordability is a key driver of declining fertility rates. The federal government's latest intergenerational report shows Australia's fertility rate is expected to drop faster over the next 40 years than previously forecast. Thank you, Joe.
0: Thank you, Jonathan. I'm getting updates from Steve, who is from Hillary's, currently on his very handsome motorbike, driving around town, doing laps. He's now at Fremantle Boat Harbour with his Dockers paraphernalia.
1: Great.
0: I'm just getting updates. I love it, Steve. It's fantastic. You know, he's like, here we go. Fremantle Boat Harbour now, mate. Yeah. Where are you off to next, Steve? There is a lot of excitement, isn't there?
1: Are they bog laps? When does a lap turn into a bog lap?
0: Oh, I don't know.
1: Is it without purpose? Because I think Steve has purpose.
0: He really does.
1: I'm unsure.
0: He really does. We learned actually the other day, Slim helped me out here. We were talking about, was it the history of Hayes? Was it Hayes Street?
2: Yeah, yes. Hay Street in, the Kalgoorlie version, yes.
0: No, that
2: we were we were talking about the memories of before the mall was put into place in the city and there was a road still running through.
0: Okay, this is relevant because someone called in and said they used to do bog laps of right. Hay Street before it became a pedestrian.
2: And then shortly after we did a story about Hay Street, Kalgoorlie. So we went from between two very different Hay Streets.
1: Mm.
0: Thank you for that. Thank you very much. Good on you, Jonathan.
1: Thank you, Joe.
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2: Anna. Just to explain myself as to why my mind immediately went to Hay Street, Kalgoorlie.
0: I think, yes, there's a little saying, Sim, doth just protest too much.
2: Yes, maybe. Yes. Let's do some current temperatures. Derby, 23 degrees. In Denham, 25.2. Kalgoorlie Boulder, 25.8 degrees. 20 at Preston Beach, 17.5 at Mount Barker, where it's partly cloudy. And for all of those people driving across the Nullarbor, Eucla, 17.3 degrees. Sunny weather in Perth, 23 is the expected top. We're almost there, 22.8. Mostly sunny tomorrow, 22. Wednesday, a shower or two with a top of 21. And we do have a smoke alert, which has been issued for people travelling along the Great Southern Highway and surrounding areas in Brookton, in the Shire of Brookton. It's hay bales that are burning and creating a lot of smoke in the area. Apparently, due to the large number of bales, that smoke is expected to linger for several weeks. So we'll keep an eye on that, but a smoke alert for Brookton in the Shire of Brookton.
0: Good on you, Slim. Thank you very much. I just played Kate Bush's Babushka and both Robert and Joe sent a text saying thank you. Very much enjoyed that song. And Joe's pointed out that Yaya, Greek for grandmother, or Babushka. Thank you. Stick with me if you're a fan of this lady.

Another artist who possesses quite the voice is bringing a show celebrating Janis Joplin to town. I'll fill you in after Belinda Carlisle.

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1: Smart conversation, good company, and the arts, culture, and characters that make up everything Fremantle. 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
0: My next guest has quite the voice. Do you know who I'm talking about?
2: This is

0: million Aussies watched Carice Eden win The Voice Australia, the first version of that highly popular show back in 2012. And then she broke not one, but two Aussie records a week later. And she is my next guest. And I'm also very keen to talk to her about her journey to The Voice and where she found her love of music, because Carice is going to be in town for three shows, paying homage to another legend, Janis Joplin. And I think she may even have brought along her guitar for you. A big hello, Carice.
1: Hey, how are you?
0: I'm very well. You possess a voice and a half. I was just rewatching your performance back in 2012. Do you remember stepping onto that stage all those years ago?
1: Well, to be honest, it feels like a lifetime ago, but I remember I was very nervous.
0: I can imagine, because you were only 19. I mean, 19, and I think that's what sort of shocked almost the judges. You watch them all spin around because your voice holds so much in it, and you wouldn't expect it to come from a 19-year-old.
1: I guess too, prior to The Voice, me appearing on The Voice, I'd toured and sung around a lot, and I used to sing in the pubs a lot and do a lot of pub covers, and you know, the It's a Man's World and Simply the Best from Tina Turner, and I just found myself screaming against the machine and wanting people to listen to me, so I just sung really hard and loud and, you know, making my presence known in the background of a busy pub, you know.
0: Belting out the tunes.
1: Yeah.
0: But something I didn't know really about you, Carice, is the childhood that you had. And I mean, you spent many, many years living in refuges, and I guess it's through hardship that we find strength and resilience, isn't it?
1: Yeah, you know, when I was about 13 years old, I ended up becoming a ward of the state, and I travelled around in youth crisis refuges, and you know, I think that it's thanks to music. It sort of, you know, look, I wasn't perfect, and I buggered up plenty of times in that era.
0: Oh, no one
1: I
0: is.
1: Guess,
0: no one is.
1: Of my life, reacting to a lot of things around me. It took me a lot of years to not feel so ashamed about that and feel okay, especially having such a public career at such a young age. But I, you know, I've come to terms with that now. But I look back and I think, you know, like, if I didn't have music, I definitely wouldn't have kept my head on my shoulders. I know that much.
0: It provided solace, I guess, and maybe an outlet,
1: yes,
0: even as you navigate those tricky, tricky times.
1: Yes, yes.
0: I'm talking to Carice Eden, who's coming to town to pay homage to one of the greatest songwriters of our time, Janis Joplin. And I wonder about when you first heard her voice.
1: This is actually my mum's era of music, and you know, I was lucky to have such an amazing woman from the music industry being played in the background as I was a child and growing up. And I think, you know, by the time I became a musician myself, I just really connected with her. And I guess that I feel like listening to her when I was going through my music phase, you know, Janis gave me courage. It doesn't have to be perfect. Not everything has to be in key. You just got to be telling the truth, you know? And I think that that's something that stayed with me throughout my career. And what an amazing artist and vocalist.
0: And poet.
1: Yes, and poet, exactly. You know, she wrote some of the most incredible songs. And she's a very positive influence musically. We'll leave that there. Very musically positive artist to have as an inspiration as a young aspiring woman in the music industry.
0: And there's something enduring about her, isn't there?
1: Yes, you know, she faced it all. It's unfortunate how things ended up for her in the end, and I think that's a part of her story that keeps her songs moving forward all these years.
0: You disappeared for a while after The Voice, Carice, I think, and I think it's completely understandable. You know, it would have, as you said, put a lot of attention on you. You were so young, but you did a lot of work, I think, then helping other kids. Maybe you could say becoming a role model for other teenagers who were navigating a hard path.
1: Yeah, you know, I didn't mean to. I didn't mean to become someone like that, and I had to have my own issues trying to learn to grow with that. But I did disappear, yes. But I turned around and I bought my own property, you know, 13-acre property out near Toowoomba, Queensland, and started my own family. And I guess that maybe as selfish as I wanted to be, I wanted to have my cake and eat it too. You know, I wanted to still do music and still be mum. And, you know, I've been out here raising the kids and I went to TAFE. I got my Year 11 and 12 certificate.
0: Hang on, I'm going to interrupt you there because that's worth noting, because I think you left school when you were very young.
1: Yeah, the last year of school I completed was year six, and in and out during high school. I was there, I was present for a minute. And then, I especially dealing with big people, big educated people, I guess, in the music industry, I also always wanted to revisit my education. So I did it. I finished high school.
0: Oh, congrats. Good on you.
1: Thank you.
0: It should be celebrated. And also, what a thing for your kids to see you do.
1: Exactly, exactly. And that was probably I put it off for a lot of years because of music and touring can be so sporadic and spontaneous and throw your routines out. The corker for me was, what if my eldest is my son? And I said, what if he gets into year three or year five and I can't help him with his homework? So that was pretty much the straw that broke the camel's back for me. And he's in year six now and mum's there helping him with his homework, you know.
0: Look, I cannot even help my kids with mathematics. So you're one step ahead of me. I'm talking to Carice Eden. You may remember when she won the inaugural Voice Australia back in 2012. She's gone on to have a formidable career as a musician and is coming to town with a series of shows called Tell Mama, really celebrating the music of Janis Joplin. And I understand your musical gifts extend beyond your voice because you also play the banjo, I've got it right, the double bass, the guitar. Yeah. You're prolific.
1: Yeah, when I was younger, I used to dress up as a farmer's daughter and play double bass in my foster aunt and uncle's folk and bluegrass band. And I picked up guitar there for a little while, banjo there for a little while. But guitar's been my right-hand man for about 20 years now. I've been performing on stage playing guitar.
0: And you've got one with you in the studio.
1: I do.
0: Now, to the show, it's not so much a traditional tribute, is it? You really want to give people a sense of what this woman not only meant to you, but was trying to do with her music.
1: Yes, and I guess we've been trying to, show people the show is about its interpretation, not impersonation. And we're starting off the evening, we start off the show with a 20-minute acoustic set looking at the 1964 recordings that Janis Joplin did with Yul McAlcommon. They're called the Typewriter Sessions. So we start off with an acoustic song because I like to think that before there was Janis Joplin, there was Janis, and she was a young budding musician that was listening. And she was singing other people's songs as well. So that's where we start the night. And we slowly build and build and build into all the Janis songs that you know and love. And we've got a horns player and full band and all that stuff. And I like to explain throughout the show what songs Janis was listening to and what she put her voice on. There's songs that we all know and love that aren't Janis Joplin originals. And I think that that's a really incredible thing. And to be another female vocalist standing here and pushing these songs forward yet again, another voice, another generation, it's like a creative conversation between two artists on stage.
0: Well, I mean, I think you will probably perform your song tomorrow, which was inspired by Janis.
1: Yes, the song Tomorrow. I wrote that song in LA quite a few years ago, and it was released on my 2022 Into the Black album. And it basically tells the story. My mum and dad met in rehab, and I know what the other side, I guess, can look like, and that's what that song was about. And I feel that that's where Janis's and my story could quietly intersect, and I felt that that story was quite important to be a part of the night.
0: Now, this afternoon, what are you going to play for us? I think you're going to play a little bit of a very, very well-known Janis Joplin tune. Have I got it right, Carice?
1: Yeah, well, we've usually got the band with us, so I've decided to pull out my guitar, and I thought I'd sing you a little bit of Bobby McGee.
0: Take it away.

0: There is that voice. Oh my goodness. From Kentucky, California to Toowoomba and now Western Australia. Carice, I think Janice herself would be clapping and humming and singing along. That was wonderful. Thank you so very much.
1: Thank you.
0: And thank you for your time this afternoon.
1: Thanks for having me. See ya.
0: Carice Eden there. You can see her show Tell Mama, Janice Joplin, at Frio Social on Thursday, October the 1st, then at Kalamunda Performing Arts Centre on the 2nd and the Prince Hotel on October the 3rd. A lot of you asking, where can we see her? Where can we see her? I've got a message from Miriam saying, what a beautiful, unique voice. Great to hear so much soul and grit, not the usual blah commercialised sounds. And Helen says, wow, Carice Eden, what an amazing young lady. Congratulations on finishing your schooling when it would have been easy not to, especially when you are that talented. You go, girl. And Marty says, me and Bobby McGee, first song that she taught herself on her best friend's nylon string guitar when she was 13.
2: 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Traffic.
0: And there is a crash. Kwinana Freeway northbound at Thomas Road. The spectacles, the right lane has been closed. Traffic is slow on approach, so please be careful there. And also a police incident at the same spot. Entry ramp partially blocked. Traffic is slow on approach. Proceed with caution. At 3:05, another tune, The Turtles.

0: happy together. The turtles. Thank you for your company, those of you tuning in from the regions. We'll do it all again tomorrow. Sabrina will be in the studio to answer all your gardening questions. And if you are a fan of Vicky Thorne of Waifs fame, she, of course, performs solo as Thornbird. Vicky, a special guest on Afternoons tomorrow. So hopefully you can tune in then. Have a great afternoon, whatever it is that you are up to. And
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2: Nice to be with you, sitting in for Andrew Collins today and keeping you company all the way through until 6 p.m. And it's been a big weekend for Dockers fans and, of course, Dockers all day long, pretty much on the ABC Radio. And we're going to continue the theme this afternoon by speaking to a family of eight who are travelling east for the grand final. You're going to hear about their special connection to Frio and how far in advance they actually booked their accommodation. I can't believe how hardcore these guys are. And coming up after three as well, our A to Z of cool jobs. Now, is it cup of tea time at your place? It definitely is for me. And that's good because we happen to be up to the letter T in our A to Z of cool jobs. So today, T is for tea blender. You're going to meet someone after three who blends tea for a living, and she's travelled to some pretty far-flung farms internationally to source her tea, maybe back to the cradle of tea, so to speak. Tea is for tea blender, but what can you do with that for a band name? I would love to hear from you after three. We'll be catching up with our tea blender in about 25 minutes' time to learn all about the profession. And it's a pretty interesting one as well. There's a few facts in there, like my Earl Grey, and I was pretty shocked to know that, well, it's all about the flavouring that is applied to teas after it's processed. Did you know that? Yeah, there's not really such a thing as Earl Grey flavour in a tea. I'll tell you more about it after three. And your tea rituals, if you've got some nice little tea rituals, I'd love to hear from them. Turning the pot three times before you pour. Milk first or after, all those things and more. I'd love to hear from you. 1300 560 222. It's tea time. It's new.

0: Good afternoon, Jonathan Hopper with ABC News. The Senate inquiry is recommending sweeping changes to the 000 system to restore public confidence after a string of major outages. National Consumer Affairs reporter Michael Atkin has more.
1: Probably one of the most important is a call for a vital 000 function, the emergency call person, to be nationalised and for that to be taken away from Telstra, which currently runs it. That's the call centre that answers any emergency call now and places it to the appropriate local authority. Another is to mandate domestic roaming. So that would be if your phone service is unavailable with your current provider, you would automatically roam to another network to allow the call to be carried. There's also calls for automated compensation for anybody impacted by a network outage.
0: WA Police Commissioner Cole Blanch says he's not currently considering rolling out covert facial recognition technology, but says the trial of overt cameras has been a success. Live facial recognition cameras have scanned more than 900,000 faces since June and were most recently deployed at Perth Stadium during yesterday's Waffle Grand Final. Mr. Blanch says the downsides of unstaffed hidden cameras would outweigh the advantages.
2: We may not have police available to enact the arrests. This is the most effective way that we can do it, but also the visibility is a huge part of why we are doing this, and putting it into a CCTV camera sometimes removes that visibility.
0: Economists say housing affordability is a key driver of declining fertility rates. The federal government's latest intergenerational report shows Australia's fertility rate is expected to drop faster over the next 40 years than previously forecast. Treasurer Jim Chalmers argues that while the country faces serious risks ahead, it is better placed than others to manage them. Independent economist Chris Richardson says addressing housing affordability will be crucial in the coming decades.
3: The birth rates have fallen the most in the bits of the world where housing is most unaffordable. And if you can't afford to properly house a child, you're going to be a bit more careful about having one. It says we do need to be saying yes to housing in a way we haven't done for decades.
0: Four sea lions in South Australia, including one pup, have tested positive for H5 bird flu. They were among several found dead on the Pages Islands between the South Australian mainland and the popular tourist destination Kangaroo Island. The state's Environment Minister, Emily Burke, says there's also been a mass bird mortality event on the Pages Islands, with 900 crested terns found dead.
4: So the combination of the crested terns, mass mortality, but also in regards to the sea lions that have been detected is the latest update for today of significance.
0: The US Treasury Secretary Scott Bessent says China and the US have discussed plans to set up a joint alert system on artificial intelligence. The BBC's Laura Bicker reports.
5: The talks between the US Treasury Secretary Scott Bessent and the Chinese Vice Premier He Lifeng are to help set the agenda for a meeting between the two leaders in Washington later this week. The US is proposing setting up a notification system for both superpowers to alert the other if AI systems threaten national security. Chinese state media only acknowledged that the meeting had taken place and that AI had been discussed, but gave no further details.
0: The 2026 AFL Brownlow Medal will be awarded tonight, with Collingwood's Nick Dacos the favourite to win. Erin Marsikavetera is on the red carpet ahead of the event.
6: The AFL's best players, their partners and football dignitaries will shortly be arriving at Melbourne's Crown Palladium for the vote count, which will determine this home and away season's best and fairest player. Magpie midfielder Nick Dacos finished runner-up last year and is highly favoured to win after another standout season. The Mark and Goal of the Year will also be awarded tonight, as will the Jim Steins Community Award. Grand finalists Brisbane and Fremantle are holding satellite ceremonies in their home cities, as they won't travel to Melbourne until later in the week.
0: Perth's weather for tomorrow, 11 degrees the overnight minimum before a mostly sunny Tuesday with a forecast top of 22 degrees. Wednesday, a shower or two and 21. Thursday, partly cloudy, 22. Then on Friday, a shower or two and 20 degrees. Right now in the city, it's 21.7.
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8: Welcome along. Great to be with you today. Now, I came to work today thinking, yep, I know I'm going to be presenting the program while Andrew Collins is travelling towards the Nullarbor to present a live show and catch all those punters heading across to the big AFL Grand Final in Melbourne. Nah, he's not going anywhere. He's crook, the poor thing, which would be pretty hard to take. He's a hardcore Dockers fan. So in his honour and, well, to the honour of all Dockers fans, really, we are going to be talking to a very hardcore bunch of people. They are members of a family of eight, in fact, travelling to Melbourne for the grand final. That's got to cost a bucket of money. I'm asking how much it would cost, really, because I reckon they forked out a lot of money a long time ago, many months ago. And so that's a lot of confidence, really, isn't it, to be doing that? I'm wondering also if you're going to the grand final. Give me a buzz and let me know. 1300 560 222, or you can text on 0448 922 604. How much would you be prepared to fork out to go to the grand final? I'd love to know. What's your limit? Flights, accommodation, tickets, and flights have really gone up since the grand final siren, you know, was off and running. Essentially, the Dockers got through on Friday night. Those ticket prices within minutes, I hear, were jumping up, up and up. I think some people paying as much as $1,600 one way to get to the game. Are you going? What would you pay? What's your limit? 1300 560 222, you can call me, and 0448 922 604 to text. If you're on the ABC Listen app, you don't need to remember any numbers. You just click on those links to text or talk and you'll be coming straight through to the program. And of course, keep those numbers handy because I really want to hear from you. We're up to the letter T in our alphabet, our A to Z of cool jobs. Today we're talking to a woman who blends tea for a living. She travels to some pretty far-flung places to source her tea overseas as well. We're not much known for tea growing in Australia. There are some tea growers here. But how did she get into it? And what can you come up with in the way of a band name around tea? That's T-E-A. It is tea time for me. What's your ritual? Do you have one about drinking tea? You can let me know. Is it tea bags for you only? Or are you a tea drinker from a pot only? With a tea cozy? Do you put the milk in first or the milk in later? So many rituals around tea. We're going to check them all out in about 25 minutes when we catch up with our tea blender. But up next, we are going to catch up with one of the members of a family of eight who are all travelling east for the grand final this week. Oh my gosh. And in honour of this bloke who had a big charity fundraiser for his special cause, which is neck and head and mouth cancer, John Farnham. It was a very touching tribute to him last night. So many big musicians getting underway for this big charity fundraiser for him. He couldn't be there. He was too unwell. Apparently he's in a wheelchair these days, the poor bloke. But here he is with Touch of Paradise on ABC Radio WA. Good afternoon. Hope you're having a good one.

0: and A Touch of Paradise. And of course, that charity fundraiser held last night for him and his chosen charity, because it wasn't about raising money for him as such. He said, well, wasn't really into it, but if it's raising money for my chosen charity, which is head, neck and mouth cancer. He has had a cancer of the mouth and is no longer able to sing, tragically. But he had a big event last night held in his honour at the Rod Laver Arena, and fans flocked to it, as well as many famous singers paying tribute to him. Celine Dion, Chris Martin and Hugh Jackman amongst them. And let's hope they raised lots and lots of money for John Farnham's special cause. Right now, I want to talk to you about a very different cause, and that is the Purple Passion cause. It continues into this afternoon on Statewide Drive. You've been sharing how much you'd be willing to spend to see your team in the grand final. I'd love to hear from you this afternoon. Sean in Albany said, well, on the price of flights going up massively since the siren sounded the other night and the Dockers got through to the grand final, he said, isn't that just called good old-fashioned price gouging? Oh, not my thoughts, Sean, but, you know, like, for prices to go up that considerably, I guess it's all about how many seats that the airlines are prepared to set aside for fans as well, and it's supply and demand, isn't it? But let's meet a lady who has gone all out to get to the grand final this weekend. Lorraine Fetimer is one of eight in her family who are travelling this weekend to the grand final. Lorraine, good afternoon to you. Have you got everything booked?
1: Good afternoon, Annie. Yes, we had booked our accommodation way back in February. We'd made the decision last year that we'd book anyway, with free cancellation to the 11th of September. By May, we thought, no, we're going to book the flights. And so we just about all of us booked our flights within the next week.
0: Oh, yeah. Gosh. I bet you're glad you did, because I'm hearing reports of $1,600 one way.
1: Well, we decided, we looked at all the prices, and the cheapest flight at that time was going out on the Midnight Horror tomorrow night, and that was $413 per person.
0: So, okay, so yeah. I mean, you know, these are still expensive, really, but they're not $1,600, that's for sure.
1: No, exactly.

0: Exactly, yes.
1: So
0: and
1: you...
0: then we're going out of Albany, Adelaide home. So,
1: okay, all right.
0: Yeah.
1: So tell me about
0: cheaper.
1: Tell me about your family's connection to Frio, so much so that you're going as a group of eight and booked, you know, your tickets and accommodation so far out.
0: We've just been mad, passionate Fremantle supporters. Ever since Fremantle started, there were a lot of us all went down together on the first day, so we're all inaugural members. And as the family's grown, they've all become members as well. And we just, as you said, we just made the decision. We're all going to go. We went 2 years ago when we made the, or 3 years ago when we made the preliminary final, of course, didn't make. We lost to Sydney, but we still enjoyed our time there. And or 4 years ago, I think it is now. And yeah, that's what we do. And our son did out playing for Fremantle.
1: Really?
0: For a little while.
1: Oh,
0: yes.
1: Wow. How exciting.
0: Yes.
1: That's amazing. Would you be willing to share a rough figure of how much it's cost you to head over to the grand final for your family of eight? Any idea?
0: I've just had a pretty good look at mine. I was about 1800 per person at the moment.
1: Okay, right, all right.
0: It's probably up to about 2,000, yes.
1: Oh, but still, it's got to be
0: sharing.
1: It's going to be worth it. It's going to be worth it.
0: Oh, absolutely.
1: And no
0: we're all sharing accommodation, so we booked an Airbnb, so that helps.
1: Yeah.
0: Everyone pays a little bit of that. So
1: for sure.
0: I was just so excited being there. We were hoping we'd get there. The way the boys were playing last year, we thought, yeah, we've got to go this year, and they've done us proud.
1: They sure have. Now, does your family have any particular quirks or superstitions when it comes to watching Frio games, things you do or won't do?
0: My husband has to wear – we normally sit behind the goals to the left, and he has to wear a red shirt – a jacket, actually, because everyone can pick him out in the when the ball goes through the goals. So that's it. Ongaroli has to wear his red jacket every time we have a home game. Yes.
1: What about you, Lorraine? Is there something that you have?
0: Yes, a pair of socks with purple on them I have to wear every time.
1: Oh, fantastic. Well, I hope you have an amazing time together, because no matter what happens, they've got there to the grand final. That's just a massive achievement in itself. And
0: absolutely.
1: You're all set for an incredible time, for sure.
0: We're looking forward to it and very excited about it.
1: Look, you know, I'm not a massive football fan, but even I have become converted to the cause of the Dockers because, you know, I'm just riding the wave along with everybody else.
0: No, I think it's a big tsunami wave at the moment.
1: It sure is. Have a great time over East, Lorraine. Thanks so much for chatting.
0: Thank you so much, Annie.
1: Lorraine Fenimer, one of eight in her family going to the grand final on ABC Radio WA. She reckons about $1,800, maybe say it, call it $2,000 per person that her family of eight have spent getting their tickets and accommodation sorted. What about you? We'd love to hear from you. Now, one of our listeners on the text line, 0448922604, says, afternoon, I'm fairly sure an $1,800 one-way ticket price was on the radio and it is actually price gouging. As usual, flights are much cheaper. Well, we heard about a red-eye flight there for around the $400 mark, so... Yeah, that's big money that people are paying, and just the desire to be there. On tea-related bands, we're talking tea blending in just a moment for our A to Z of cool jobs. Tom says, Annie, the totalers for teetotalers or dunkers enjoying Black Twining's Australian afternoon tea right now. Oh, nice one. I've got a nice cup of English breakfast going on here in the studio, Tom. And also another of our listeners saying, hey, a couple of tea band names as I enjoy a couple of Earl Grey, the Jiggle Bag Five. Love it. And another one, the Beatlenders for tea bands. Love to hear from you this afternoon. 1300 560 222 if you've got a great tea related band name for me, and 0448 922 604 to text, and you can get those calls and texts in through the ABC Listen app wherever you're listening across WA this afternoon. Your favourite tea, your favourite tea ritual, do you have one? I'd love to hear from you this afternoon. Do you put the milk in first? Well, it depends, doesn't it? If it's a tea bag, you've got to start with the tea bag and the hot water and add milk later, but some people are really fussy about the teapot strategy when it comes to their milk. Love to hear from you this afternoon. Get those calls and texts in, band names that relate to tea drinking. Would love to hear from you.

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1: I hope you're having a lovely afternoon.
0: Monday afternoon, here we go again. And after all the excitement of the Dockers win on Friday night and tales of people going east, if you've got a story about how much you're forking out to head over, whether that's by car, coach, or plane, love to hear from you this afternoon. 1300 560 222, or you can text on 0448 922 604. Up next, our A to Z of cool jobs. Today we're talking tea blender. Yes, it is a job, an important one as well, as you sip on your tea this afternoon. Maybe your tea would not taste the same. We have got a tea blender to talk to this afternoon in just a moment. And a little after 3.30, too, we're going to catch up on the world of federal politics. A big report out today, the Intergenerational Report, released by the federal government. And according to that report, we are going to live longer. We're going to have fewer babies. Our population will fall. It's just part of what's on the table this afternoon when we catch up with Dr. Andrew Hughes from ANU. He's our man on the ground, our political advisor, if you like, in Canberra, and we'll catch up with him in about 15 or so minutes' time. Up next, the A to Z of cool jobs and tea blending.
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0: 25 past three. Good afternoon. Annie's my name. Hanging out with you until six and sitting in for Andrew Collins today, who's not feeling that great, unfortunately. Now, coming up, our A to Z of cool words. You're listening to ABC Radio WA. Whoa, you got it.

0: not happy thinking of tea, the kind that you drink. And gee, I love a cup of tea at this time of the afternoon. What about you? How does it have to come for you? Is it piping hot and from the pot, dunked and dipped from a flavourful tea bag mix? How do you like to drink your tea? Let me know. 1300 560 222, or you can text on 0448 922 604. Milk in first. Do you use a tea cosy? Do you turn that pot three times before you pour? There are so many traditions when it comes to drinking tea, and I'd love to hear about yours. Your favourite blend? English breakfast? Earl Grey? What about you? Today, you're going to meet someone who knows a lot about tea. She imports tea from a couple of key renowned international locations and creates interesting blends from those. Jen Murray is a tea blender from Ripple Effect Tea. Jen, welcome. Great to have you with us.
1: Thank you very much. Glad to be here.
0: Now, you've been importing teas and blending them for about 14 years now. How did you get into tea blending?
1: Well, I started working in coffee, and I was a coffee buyer. So going out to some of the countries that grow coffee and purchasing for coffee roasters. And a lot of tea sometimes intersects with these coffee growing regions. So I started to see a bit more tea and understand how it's grown and got a bit excited about it, and also felt there was a bit of a gap here that could be filled.
0: So where do you import your tea from in the main?
1: So the main teas we get from China, Sri Lanka, India, and Japan.
0: Have you visited some of those farms yourself?
1: Yes. Yep. So I've visited all of them, and particularly the places that we buy from. Just, because it's important to sort of see it. I think once you see it and meet people and develop those relationships, it's a lot easier to know what you're getting and find the best stuff.
0: Now, the art of drinking tea, or the practice of drinking tea, is a real ritual, isn't it? How old is
1: Absolutely.
0: It? How far does it go back?
1: Oh, I mean, it would be, thousands of years, and really, and sometimes people... when you say tea coming from China, a lot of times people don't realize that, you know, this is the birthplace of tea, and that the original heirloom varieties and a lot of the traditions and around quality and ceremony originate from there. So they have some spectacular teas, although that's not what we drink a lot of in Australia.
0: Oh, why is that?
1: Well, the Australian tea culture is really from the British, hangover from the British tea culture. That's what it's sort of, which is more Indian, Sri Lankan teas, black teas with milk.
0: Yes.
1: Sometimes with sugar. So what we know as breakfast tea. And less and less sugar. That's more the culture, the tea drinking culture here. Of the masses, I would say, what gets consumed the most.
0: Now, all tea essentially comes from the same plant, but it's how it's processed that creates the different types. So what plant are we talking about? What can you tell us?
1: So Camellia sinensis is the plant. What a lot of people don't realize is you can produce white, green, black teas, all from the same plant. They can all look very different. And a lot of that depends on at what stage you dry the leaf. And the stage in which you dry the leaf is the color it remains. So if you were to dry it immediately after picking, then you would end up with a white tea. If you were to roll it a little bit and dry it at a slightly more oxidized stage, you would get a green tea, and then to red and black. And then there's, oolongs in between, and some other categories of teas as well that kind of fit in between these areas. But the idea that you can get any type of tea from the Camellia sinensis plant. The big difference in flavor is really not just how long it's oxidized and what color you dry it at, is where it's grown. So like terroir does matter. And also original heirloom varieties versus, clones that have been designed to mass produce. A lot like fruits and vegetables, all these kind of things, that those sort of flavors

0: Tea. So, can you explain
1: Yeah.
0: where does the flavor in Earl Grey tea come from?
1: Well, it's added on, so it's essentially sprayed on as a onto a black tea. And there's a couple different. It can be bergamot oil, straight like essential bergamot oil, or a bergamot flavor. And those flavors, as you know, can range from natural flavors to more synthetic flavors. There's a wide range, and I guess if you're an Earl Grey drinker, you will know that there's a big variation. You can sometimes get some that you love and some that you really don't like,
0: Yes. Yeah.
1: because it just depends how they're flavored. So yeah, this is a real kind of I guess people have gotten used to that bergamot flavor, and that's what they like. And it comes with a black tea as well, which just adds the body. But the reality of Earl Grey is the majority of the time the tea itself is not super flavorsome on its own.
0: Okay.
1: It's not particularly high-end tea. If
0: Okay.
1: that yeah. No, not that that matters. And that you don't have to drink high-end tea all the time. There's no judgment there, you
0: That's
1: know?
0: right. What's your favorite tea, Jen, to drink as a tea blender?
1: Yeah, I mean, I drink a lot of tea, and I actually find myself having to drink lots of different teas because I'm constantly having to make sure everything's tasting. I need to leave space in my day to taste different teas. But I do find, in terms of our blends, I often come back to this what I call the meaningful green blend, which is predominantly the majority of the blend is a Chinese green tea, a spring tea, a really high altitude. Picked once a year from trees that are about 200 years old. It's a real it's delicious. It's what I feel green tea should be, as in it's not bitter and dry and harsh. It's got a lot of flavor. It's savory, but it's also satisfying and satiating. And then I blend that with gynastemovine, which is a Chinese herb, lemon verbena, and red clover flower. And I just find that combination for me in the afternoon is the thing that I come back to the most.
0: What's the best way to brew a cup of tea in your view?
1: Well, I mean, people do always ask that, and obviously there is a really it is very tea specific. So let's say we were to narrow it down to like a breakfast tea, which is what a lot of Australians drink. I think the main thing to think about would be A, like the water does need to be boiling. It needs to be really hot to get that extraction from those particular teas. So making sure that it's right off the boil. I think one of the things as well is that if you have a tea bag with really small particles versus a tea with larger leaves, if you've got larger leaves, you've got to let it sit longer. Really 4 to 5 minutes. And if you've got a tea bag with really small particles, you'll get a really fast extraction. And if you leave it too long, it'll get really bitter and dry. So I think, I mean, there's some guidelines for every tea, but the thing about tea is I find it less specific than coffee. It's more what you like, strength that you like. I think that's why people develop their own rituals, and they're like, I make the perfect cup because they've just, figured out exactly what they like.
0: Yep.
1: Yeah, so it's tricky. I don't, because I always say to people, there's actually quite a few points in the brewing process that are delicious. It's just personal preference.
0: Yep.
1: And just making sure you get the water hot enough and enough tea in there, the ratio right. Yeah.
0: Sounds really good. What a fascinating job you have, Jen. Thanks so much for telling us all about it.
1: No worries. Thanks.
0: Appreciate it. That is Jen Murray, tea blender from Ripple Effect Tea. She is our tea for tea in the A to Z of cool jobs today. And I'd love to hear how you like your tea. Charmaine says, any black tea for me. I got put off milk as a kid when powdered milk didn't dissolve well and it was lumpy. Yeah. Look, I still like milk in my tea, but I can understand that. I know a lot of people are purist with their coffee and they won't put milk in it. But how do you like your tea? And do you use a teapot still? Do you like that ritual of making a pot of tea and sharing that with somebody or even a small pot for yourself? 1300 560 222 to call and 0448 922 604. I grew up in a household of huge tea drinkers. My mum and dad drank tea all day long. There was never a time when it

wasn't the right time to have a cup of tea. 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It was always freshly brewed. Had a tea cosy, some quite quirky ones over the years. And yeah, freshly brewed tea from the pot was definitely the go in our household. And at some stage, I became a coffee drinker. But it's always tea in the afternoon for me. What about you? Give me a buzz and let me know. 1-300-560-222 and 0448-922-604. Coming up next, Husey's along from the Australian National University, and the Prime Minister's in the US. The opposition wants to see a flexible fuel excise system. And we're going to live longer but have fewer babies. That is all on the table next with Husey, I should say. He's our man on the ground in Canberra. He's going to read the federal politics tea leaves, if you like, for us next.

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0: Yeah, good to hang out to you. 20 to 4. Charmaine on the text line says, Google George Orwell's 11 golden rules for tea making. I just have, Charmaine, and well, there's many to read out, of course, but it starts with use Indian or Ceylonese tea. He argued that Chinese tea is economical and lacks stimulation, whereas Indian Ceylon tea gives you a wise and cheerful feeling. And he goes on to say, make it in small quantities. It should be brewed in a teapot, preferably china or earthenware, rather than in a large urn or a cauldron. So many rules for tea making. If you've got one of your own, 1300 560 222, or you can text on 0448 922 604. Up next.

0: change or die. And I choose change.
1: We'll run the ruler over all the options, but the guiding principle is that we need to restore our way of life.
2: 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Please explain.
3: These are Trumpian powers that remove the usual checks.
4: The Liberals hate the Nats, and Nats leaving to join One Nation, that really is a bit of a mess on the right wing of politics at the moment.
5: Yes, it's time to dip our toes into the world of federal politics, and Dr. Andrew Hughes, lecturer in marketing and our political expert here on ABC Regional Drive, can help us get through the details of something called the IGR. Hughesy, welcome.
6: G'day, Annie. G'day, everyone.
5: I'm talking about the intergenerational report which the Treasurer released today. What is this exactly, and how often do these come out?
6: Yeah, I scheduled to go to that meeting today, but I missed it. So I don't know if that's a good thing or a bad thing. But what it's called is the Intergenerational Report. And they come out about every 3 or 4 years. Depends on the Treasurer of the time. This is Jim Chalmers' second one since he's been Treasurer. So about every 5 years is the average they come out. Now, what they are meant to do is look across generations ahead of time for Australia. So if you're young, middle-aged and old, what does the future look like for you in the years ahead? So one day, if you're quite young now, what does your older years look like when we look at it right now in time? So this intergenerational report goes up to, wait for it, 2066.
5: Oh, wow. Quite a long way
6: out. So, yeah, 40 years out. So I don't think I'll be around for the next one, for the 2066 one. So, but yeah, it goes that far ahead of time. So what they try and do is predict any measures of inequality over generations in that time frame. So they try and get it in early, as they say, nip it in the bud, and try and identify what areas need work on. So this is, in other words, it's like a long-term scorecard for how our governments are doing with their planning. That's the best way to look at this.
5: Yep.
6: So in terms of where it's gone today, well, this is quite interesting. On some measures, we're doing okay. So, for example, super. Super will prove itself to our national debt in the years ahead, because it'll mean we have less of a pension payout in the years ahead because of super and how super will work. And as our wages increase, less and less of us rely upon pension payments to get through in life as we age and retire. So that's a good thing. That's really good. In fact, that number will be around 1.5% of GDP in terms of pension payments by 2066. At the moment, it's over 10%. So it's a dramatic fall off the cliff for that number. But there is a but. This is what the government's been criticised for today, particularly Jim Chalmers, because it's his department which produces this report. Productivity. Now, productivity was predicted to be 1.2%. At the moment, on current numbers, it's around 0.2%.
5: Ooh.
6: So in other words, he's gone six times higher than the current figures, and all of a sudden there was a pile on because people just went, no, you can't do that. The reason why productivity's been bumped up, if you're wondering out there going, okay, Andrew, how does that really work?
5: How did he get there? Yeah.
6: Yeah, is because productivity then means it lowers our national debt over the long frame. Now, under the figures you talked about today, our national budget will be in deficit until at least, wait for this, 2037.
5: Whoa.
6: But that is a lot of elections away. Whoever wins government is going to have debt basically for the next decade at least.
5: Yep.
6: And then some. And wait for this. Now, if they don't get productivity improving from where it is, then the national debt will be even higher than that. It'll be in deficit until the mid-2040s sometime.
5: But Andrew, so, AI is going to save us. It will get productivity going.
6: And this is the other thing which people criticise, because AI at the moment might use it to make cool images or memes or that sort of thing for social media. But Jim Chalmers is going, the AI revolution will increase productivity in the years ahead to this by six times to make it 1.2%. And a lot of people went, no, again, there's no proof at the moment that AI is having that effect on productivity. It's having an impact, but that impact at the moment is very minimal. Even though there's a lot of talk about it, it's still quite small.
5: Yeah, because I've heard the Prime Minister say in the most advanced country in the world, it's increased productivity by about 1%. I'm assuming he means America.
6: He does, yes. And that's why we saw this correlation between the Prime Minister's visit early on to Silicon Valley in America, talk about AI, the big AI leaders, and what Jim Chalmers is talking about today, because the Prime Minister wanted that connection to be made, because they know their big frontier coming at them very, very quickly as a government is going to be the economy, and in particular productivity, because we are terrible at productivity. We are one of the worst nations in the OECD.

0: CD, of which there are 30, we are one of the worst at productivity. And if we don't improve it, we will go backwards as an economy very, very quickly.
1: Which is going to make it very hard for young people, isn't it? Because, you know, the
0: Correct.
1: Treasurer has been speaking a lot about the fact that we can expect our life expectancy to increase. I think for women up to 89 years of age and men
0: yes.
1: up to about 84, if I've got those figures right in my brain. But
0: you are correct.
1: With those longer lives, we're going to require more people to support the population with tax, aren't we?
0: Yes, yeah. And by 2066, there'll be 2 million people in Australia aged over 85. Isn't that incredible?
1: That is amazing.
0: That is an amazing number. And this is what the government's scared about, because they will require more people to look after them. And that's the productivity issue right there. Mm. So if we don't have enough people look after those people as they hit retirement age and then younger on in their lives where they're getting access into financial markets and particularly housing, then we are in deep trouble. Because in other words, we won't have the incentive to look after the older part of the population, because the younger part of the population will have to work longer and longer hours just to get where the older people were all so many years ago.
1: Yep.
0: So that's what we're looking at with this. I know it sounds a little bit complex to understand this one, but it's a huge issue because of productivity and what it means.
1: 13 to 4, this is ABC Radio WA, and I'm speaking to Dr. Andrew Hughes from ANU. He's reading the tea leaves of federal politics for us this afternoon. Hey, Hughesy, before we go on, how do you like your tea? Are you a tea drinker?
0: I am, yeah, no. I don't mind Sri Lankan tea. I leave my tea bag in the cup for a minute.
1: Okay.
0: Because it's nice and strong. I like my tea nice and strong.
1: Okay.
0: So,
1: milk?
0: Sometimes not, no.
1: Mm.
0: And sometimes no sugar either.
1: Mm.
0: So, yeah, and sometimes at night I go green tea.
1: Yeah. Okay.
0: So just after dinner, you know, not too close to bedtime, but it's quite good.
1: All right. Yeah. Tea aside, the WA government's been campaigning hard against any change to the GST carve-up, with a recent report stating that WA was getting a far bigger share than the other states and territories, and that should change. What do we know about the Treasurer's plans to change the current GST deal for WA? Is there any talk of that?
0: No, today he was asked that question, and he was asked whether there was any plans to change GST at all, or the carve-up of GST, and he said none. And really interesting too, he said, I have not been asked to. Now, that is code for basically the Prime Minister is his boss, and therefore the Prime Minister has not said to him, hey, can you go off and work on a new GST plan? Thank you very much, Treasurer.
1: Mm-hmm.
0: And in other words, he's saying, don't blame me. Go off to the Prime Minister as well and ask him those questions about why he hasn't changed his mind about GST carve-ups. So that was really interesting. I thought, in a way, a bit of internal Labor politics coming out, because there is speculation here growing that the Prime Minister needs to change his polling numbers around very, very quickly.
1: Yeah, well, they were pretty low in the latest set of polls, weren't they? 25%?
0: Yes.
1: Yeah.
0: Yeah, 27% for Labor now.
1: Yep.
0: Yeah, the second lowest of all time. Julia Gillard holds the lowest news poll record for Labor for primary vote, 26% the week after she is removed as Prime Minister. So that's why people look at these numbers for. The other one to look at is his negative net approval is at negative 27%. So 62% of the country disapprove of him as a leader. Now, that is where the cause for concern will come in for Labor, because the next 12 months don't get any easier, particularly with economics and cost of living,
1: yep.
0: because of what may happen with the interest rate increases ahead. There was one economic report out today, which the Treasurer didn't want to pay any attention to when he gave his speech, where they talked about having potential, one bank says potential for 3 interest rate increases.
1: Whoa. Oh my gosh.
0: Yeah, you can imagine that's going to do a lot of people. So at the moment, though, we're not there. So don't think about it, people. Don't put that in your head. It's a
1: one
0: nightmare.
1: One step at a time. One step at
0: yes.
1: a time. Now, we're all
0: yes.
1: starting to see very real fuel price increases at the bowser after those further attacks on oil infrastructure in the Middle East. Over the weekend, the opposition did announce their fuel shield plan. How does this plan work? What is it?
0: Yeah, exactly. I paid $2.70 a litre for my car on the weekend.
1: Whoa,
0: because it takes 95. But so for Angus Taylor, he had a very popular announcement on the weekend for some anyway, which is that if the fuel excise will be halved, if the price of oil reaches over US$100 a barrel, if they are elected into government at the next election. Now, at the moment, the price of oil is $98.50, but when he made that announcement, it was just over $100. I think it was $100 and change. And so when he made that announcement, it was on a day when the fuel excise will be cut. Now, this is one of the criticisms of the policy because, in other words, it would therefore be seen to fluctuate too much with the petrol pricing. Let's say it hovers around this.

0: market does at the moment. So it's 98.50 now. So it goes up tomorrow or goes down tomorrow. That's the thing about the policy. It becomes a little bit unworkable, but he said there'll be a way of averaging the price out over a longer period of time to make sure that takes that fluctuation out of the market and has certainty in the pricing of petrol.
1: All right. Well, it's a plan, and I'm sure anything that takes the heat out of people's spend at the Bowser might be well received. Great to catch up with you and talk politics as always, Husey. Thanks so much for joining us.
0: Always. Thanks, Annie. Thanks, everyone.
1: Dr. Andrew Hughes from ANU, where he's a lecturer in marketing and our political expert here on Drive, Regional Drive, 4:09. 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
1: And with our A to Z of cool jobs today, we spoke with a tea blender. And Alan in Dalyellup, I think I missed the bottom of your text, which suggesting a couple of names. You suggested the Jiggle Bag 5, as you enjoyed a cup of Earl Grey, as well as the Loose Leaves. I like that one, Alan. I really like that one. If you've got a cool band name as it relates to tea drinking, would love to hear from you. 1-300-560-222 to call and 0448-922-604 to text. Coming up after the latest ABC News, which is not far away. We're about 4:07 at the moment. We're going to be talking about a Senate report which was handed down today. It's a final report into the Optus outages that saw a number of Australians fail to reach emergency services through dialing 000. Now, that happened in November last year, but since then there have been another few outages on different telcos. So this report makes a number of recommendations as to how to fix this issue. What's in it? We'll find out after 4 when we catch up with President of the WA Farmers, Steve Maguire, who sits on that telecommunications committee with the National Farmers Federation. They made a report, a submission into this Senate inquiry. We'll get his thoughts on some of the recommendations. There's 11 in total that have come out of the report today. And I'm wondering, once you hear them, does it give you any assurance of being able to reach 000 where you live, where we know that the Optus coverage in a lot of rural areas is poor or non-existent? You should still be able to get through to 000 with it clicking over to Telstra, but that hasn't always worked for callers. And today, a number of suggestions made on that front. I'll share them with you after 4. Taking us closer to news time, Ms. Minogue, Better the Devil You Know. Good afternoon.

0: Kelly and Better the Devil You Know on ABC Radio WA. 2.5 minutes to four after four, we'll take a look at that Senate inquiry. It's the final report into the Optus outage last year that saw two Australians tragically die when they were unable to reach 000 emergency services. And also we're talking sport. Akash Vodadar, our ABC reporter, along in about 20 minutes time to give us the latest on sport. And of course, there'll be plenty of information about the Dockers as well, and still to come on the program after 4:30 and the latest in ABC News headlines. I don't know if you caught this, but a news agency in Mount Barker was paid using $1 and $2 notes. So not coins, notes. I wouldn't have thought that there'd be too many of those in circulation these days and that they might be worth a bit of money, maybe. We're going to catch up with a numismatist. There we go. I think I got that out correctly. I don't know that I could spell it, though. And find out, you know, how many of these notes would still be in circulation and why they're still legal tender, even though they have been phased out of circulation. I don't know how long ago. A long time. I'm going to have to research that during the news. But a long time ago, right? I mean, do you have any of these notes kicking around at home? Love to hear from you if you do. And if you're wondering what they might be worth, what kind of nick they have to be in. Closer to five, we'll catch up with our numismatist to get the latest on $1 and $2 notes. Remember what they look like? So green for the $2 notes and the brown colour for $1 notes. And they were phased out because, you know, they're big and clunky when it compares to the nice, neat little coin that we all use these days. The news is next. Annie Gaffney's my name. If you want to get in touch with me throughout the program, give me a buzz. 1-300-560-222. You can text as well. 0448-922-604. You can keep those band name suggestions around the theme of tea drinking. Would love to hear from you in that sense as well. Get those entries in. Entries or suggestions? Let's leave it at that because I don't have a prize for you. But anyway, I do have the latest in ABC News. It's 4 o'clock.
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2: Good afternoon, Jonathan Hopper with ABC News. Police are investigating an incident in Perth southeast which led to two high schools being locked down. Authorities say they deployed resources to campuses in Byford. Police say there are no reports of any injuries and the ABC has been told the students have been released. Australia's latest intergenerational report has found an ageing population and falling birth rate will

0: put greater pressure on Australia's economy over the next 40 years, Nadal Mustafa reports.
1: Younger Australians will face steeper hurdles in building wealth and buying a home than previous generations, according to the latest forecast. Australia's population is expected to reach almost 40 million people by 2066, lower than previously forecast due to a falling fertility rate. Federal Treasurer Jim Chalmers says the economy will grow slower than it has in the past, but will remain strong.
2: Our economy will be more than twice its current size, and the budget will be strained but still stronger than in the last update.
1: The report highlights artificial intelligence as a transformative opportunity to lift Australia's low productivity rate.
0: An eclectic group of WA state MPs has penned a letter to Prime Minister Anthony Albanese urging him to impose stronger safeguards on artificial intelligence. Callum Lidlow reports.
3: 21 MPs yesterday signed the open letter, including One Nation's Phil Scott, Liberal Liam Staltari and the Greens' Sophie McNeill. They're calling for more monitoring and stricter regulation of AI and have asked the Prime Minister to support international moderation of AI development. The group notes the benefits of AI in science and medicine, but cited warnings from experts and industry whistleblowers that an AI arms race could have catastrophic consequences. While the group says the letter was not written with partisan intent, no Labor MPs have signed it.
0: Officials in Gaza have announced plans to evacuate and demolish buildings which have been damaged in Israeli airstrikes because they're at risk of collapsing. The BBC's Caroline Platt explains.
4: Gaza's housing ministry has classified around 3,000 buildings as dangerous because of damage sustained in the war between Israel and Hamas. The initiative follows repeated collapses of damaged structures, including one in Gaza City on Wednesday, which killed 21 Palestinians. The authorities say the plan is urgent because thousands of people are living in unsafe conditions, but they say there are major hurdles to overcome, including a shortage of heavy machinery caused by Israel's blockade of Gaza and the lack of land to house displaced families.
0: The charity that supported John Farnham throughout his health battle has screened hundreds of people for cancer at a tribute show in Melbourne last night. Dentists were at Rod Laver Arena and in the city to provide free health checks. CEO of Head and Neck Cancer Australia, Nadia Rosen, says early prevention is vital for the lesser known cancers.
5: We had an overwhelming response to that, both in Bourke Street Mall, where I think we screened about 90 people, and yesterday at the concert where we had about 200 people come and talk to our dentists and had their mouths checked. I know that at Bourke Street Mall, we actually referred 7 people on.
0: WA's Transport Minister says extra public transport services will be in place over the weekend to help ease traffic pressures when Fremantle play the AFL Grand Final. The Dockers face Brisbane at the MCG on Saturday afternoon. Rita Zaffiotti says she's working through the details with local councils.
6: What we'll see is some significant road closures and deviations for our public transport routes on Saturday, together with more public transport services, including more train services into Frio. We expect Frio to draw significant numbers.
0: And Brisbane Lions forward Cam Rayner says the team's recent grand final experience will be valuable in dealing with the busy lead-up to Saturday's AFL decider. The Lions are aiming for their third straight premiership while Fremantle is yet to win one. Rayner says the Lions know how to manage grand final week.
7: I feel like after having been able to do it a couple of years, it makes it a little bit easier with the week. Like, I remember that first year was a bit all over the shop because we didn't really know what was going on. But now, obviously, we've got a bit more of an understanding. And I think that just brings a calmness to the group, which is obviously really important this week because there's so much going on.
0: WA's weather for tomorrow, light showers over the southern southwest land division, showers and thunderstorms through the eastern Gascoyne, western parts of the Eucla and interior, goldfields and eastern southwest land division. In Perth, mostly sunny tomorrow with a top of 22. Right now in the city, it's 20.4 degrees.
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9: Hello and welcome. Good to be with you this afternoon. Are you still enjoying that nice cup of tea? I think mine's gone cold. Might have to make another English breakfast I'm on at the moment. It's really because that's all I've got in the office. But don't mind an Earl Grey. Bit shocked to know that the flavour is sprayed on, and that can be natural from a citrus oil, or it can be artificial if it's a poor grade tea. well, synthetic, I guess is a better word to use. Coming up, we are going to take a look at this final report out today from a Senate committee that put together an inquiry into what happened when 000 services went down last year as a result of an Optus outage. Now, tragically, that resulted in the death of two Australians. Today, that final report handed down. They've made 11 recommendations of how to fix this. We're going to find out what's in it and will it work, and what the president of WA Farmers, Steve Maguire, makes of it, because he sits on a telecommunications committee for the National Farmers Federation, lives in a rural area in WA, and would have a pretty good handle on just how much grief people experienced during that outage last year in WA alone. We'll talk about some of the recommendations, and one of them is that you should be able to move from network to network as you travel, no matter who your provider is. Now, a lot of you might be thinking, good, because I don't have coverage with Optus in one area. I'm on that network, but if I could move to a Telstra network as I move through that zone, that would be really handy and maybe save my life in an emergency. But there's a bit of pushback from Optus on that, from Telstra, I should say, on that. And I'll tell you all about that as part of my chat with Steve very soon. Later, we'll talk sport with Akash Fodada, our ABC reporter, and headlines at 4:30 this afternoon, all this hour here on ABC Radio WA. And, of course, if you want to get in touch with me, 1300 560 222, and you can text on 0448 922 604. We'll go through that report, the final Senate inquiry report handed down today into what went wrong last year during that Optus outage that claimed the lives of two Australians. That's next.

0: Salisbury Hill and Peter Gabriel on ABC Radio WA. 11 past four has your afternoon unfolding. If you want to get in touch, say good day, talk about something that we're chatting about. Love to hear from you this afternoon. 1-300-560-222 and 0448-922-604. Band names that blend in with a tea blender theme or just drinking tea in general. Love to hear from you this afternoon. And we're talking about a Senate inquiry into the failure of Optus last year, an outage which resulted in the deaths of two Australians and countless other people not being able to get through to emergency services through 000. Steve says, so people reckon they should only pay for a discount phone service but get the benefits of a premium service. It's one of the ideas that's being talked about as part of that report handed down today. The government released this report, and the initial probe that it was tasked with was expanded to cover new problems with other major telcos and mobile devices, but it started out with examining what happened, what went wrong during the Telstra outage from November last year. Now, up to 40 people in regional WA were affected by the outages. The Senate report has made 11 recommendations, and one of them is to create a new national authority to take over the responsibility for the emergency call person operations that sits with Telstra at the moment, and amongst others, for data roaming to be made mandatory, which is what Steve's talking about there. So no matter which network you subscribe to, when you move into another telco's coverage area, your phone automatically switches to that provider's network as you travel. The committee that investigated last year's outage and others was chaired by Greens member Sarah Hanson-Young, but the report has been supported by Labor and Coalition committee members as well. Now, I want to get the perspective of Steve McGuire. He's the president of WA Farmers and sits on the National Farmers Federation's Telecommunications Committee, which made its own submission to the Senate inquiry. Steve McGuire, welcome.
1: Yeah, good afternoon. It's a lovely afternoon, Annie.
0: Oh, it is a beautiful afternoon. Now, should 000 be taken out of the hands of Telstra as recommended in this Senate report and given to a newly created body to oversee? Chair Sarah Hanson-Young says the service is a matter of life and death for people and can no longer be left to private companies to manage. What are your thoughts on that, Steve?
1: Look, it probably is best. It seems a bit of an anachronism that we have a private company handling 000 calls and they get paid to do it. To me, it'd be good if it was in government hands, then government's responsible, then they're accountable. At the moment, everyone points the fingers at each other. You know, it seems to be 000 goes into Telstra, then Telstra directs you to fire, ambulance, whatever. It just seems a bit strange that there's one system into another one that's privately operated and just paid by the government to do it. It's as long as it's well run and managed properly. But yeah, I think it's probably time for that to happen. And the other issue is that it's not just a 000 system. It's also the ability to, for example, say there's fires in an area and lose some towers, is to direct those companies with the phone towers to open up mobile roaming on those towers so that people can access, everyone can access those towers because some of the other ones are out of operation.
0: So only during an emergency?
1: Yeah, that's an emergency when some towers are out of operation. At the moment, it's a bit up to them to decide what they do. But yes, definitely 000 calls probably is time for it to go into an overall government body, as long as it's well run and someone's accountable for it.
0: Now, let's stick with the idea of making data domestic roaming mandatory in Australia. It is overseas in other countries. So if I was to travel around in some, you know, within a European country, for instance, I can move freely from one network to the other. If I'm a paid up customer of one, it gives me access to roaming powers on another person's network. That doesn't exist here in Australia. So one of the recommendations was to make domestic roaming mandatory in Australia. But if it was, Steve, how far would that go towards making sure that wherever rural and regional folk were travelling, they'd have access to phone coverage and the ability to call 000?
1: Well, 000 should work anyway, no matter what, but it does take time for it to switch through. That's one thing. But we do think probably should be anyway, because not just 000, if you've got a flat tyre or you've broken down and you want to get help, like RAC, or even you're bogged out the back paddock and you don't want to tell the whole world over your two-way that you're bogged, it's better that you can get on and access it. The other thing will also give us a lot more competition in our phone plans if we can do that. But the issue is that Telstra owns most of the towers and they've spent the money on the infrastructure. So therefore, they want the return on it. So there needs to be a payment to them for that to happen. The other thing is that the government was paying for half of mobile towers. Now they're being asked to pay for 100%. If the government's paying 100% for a tower, then that should be open to everyone. You know, Telstra shouldn't get the rights to it if they haven't paid for it.
0: One of the other recommendations from the Senate report was to create the ability for the public to text 000 in an emergency. What do you think about that?
1: I'm sort of surprised that that hasn't already happened. I know there's a pilot scheme. I think that's very important, especially as we have the Starlink director handset available, newer handsets now already. Now, there will be Starlink voice to handset. And it's coming, but it won't be that great because there still will be a lag. So I think 000, if you've got the right phone, you'll have access anywhere in Australia, as long as you can get outside and get to a clear air sky to get to the satellite, then that would be a good thing. I'm sort of surprised it's not available now. And there's a lot of areas where you struggle to make a voice call, but you can get a SMS out.
0: The government has a commitment to upgrade telecommunication infrastructure in the regions and in rural areas at the end of this decade, but there seems to be a major funding gap coming up. What's your understanding of why that's the case?
1: Yeah, so the Black Spot program's really running out of puff. We're calling for a... There's an obligation, UMO it's called, and we really do want the government to put the money into that and get everything up to scratch. To be honest, I think there won't be a lot more towers going in unless they're on major routes or major property developments, that sort of thing. They've really picked all the low-hanging fruit, especially with the availability of Starlink now. To be honest, I think the best thing would be to the money go into the existing network and boost it up. So Telstra have is they're only allowed under competition law to have half the spectrum, but they're carrying 80% of the traffic, and that traffic's going up 20% every year. Telstra is flat out playing catch up. Well, they're running flat out to stand still, basically, because the amount of traffic just keeps on going up and up every year. The towers are getting overloaded that exist now, so I think they really need to spend the money into keeping the service you've got now and expanding off the existing towers. And then if you're out of range of the tower, well, we don't expect to get a tower, that you just go to Starlink. But we don't want too many people on Starlink because we don't want that being overloaded. And the really important thing is, well, people talk about Starlink a lot and the other constellations, that they'll never be quite the same product as mobile service because physics gets in the way. You've got to bounce off to a satellite and back, so there'll always be a lag, whereas you get a lot better and a lot heavier traffic ability from the mobile network. So that still will be the king for quite a while yet. So that needs to be invested in.
0: The government has said, this funding shortfall by the end of the decade, though, that it's going to be covered in future budgets. You're just not seeing that at the moment. What do you make of that response?
1: Well, that's not what we want. Like, going from year to year on budgets is not good enough. There does need to be a plan and money set aside for that plan more than year to year in each budget, because we can't plan around that. It's not good enough. We need a definite commitment to hit to a certain level of service for everyone in regional areas, and a budget to do that. And it needs to be years in advance, because these things take time, and we know what's going to happen. We know the demand's going up. We know there's more and more demand for traffic on the spectrum. So we need a long-term plan and a significant amount of money contributed to it.
0: Good to hear from you, Steve. Thank you.
1: Right, thank you very much.
0: Steve Maguire, President of the WA Farmers there on ABC Radio WA. What did you make of what he had to say? He said, yep, we should

looking at definitely an independent body, and text to 000 should be a thing as well. You can give me a buzz and let me know. 1300 560 222. Do you agree with that? Take it out of Telstra's hands. Put the emergency services 000 with an independent national body. You can text as well, 0448 922 604. We're talking sport next.

0: with Eric Cruz, the sound of Olivia Dean and Man I Need. And to some sport now with Akash Fotodar. And I want to take you back to Friday night. It looked dire, but the Dockers, well, they pulled off a historic comeback.
1: The dream of flag mantle lives. A history-making night for Fremantle. Pure joy for those in purple. The Dockers are into the 2026 Grand Final. They beat the Swans at the SCG by 12 points.
0: Clint Wilden calling it at the siren. Akash Fotodar, how buzzed are you 3 days later? The Dockers did it. They booked a spot on the big stage.
2: Oh, it was a terrific game. I think everyone around the state of WA is probably buzzing. I know there'll be a small section, I'd say, of West Coast fans. I think you get two types of West Coast fans, where there's the some who are just so anti-Fremantle that they will not be buzzing. And then you'll get the others who might be a bit more neutral, who, you know, probably have family members who are, yeah, and they have, you know, they have friends and family who are Dockers fans and that sort of thing. Like, I'll admit, I grew up a West Coast supporter. Some of my best friends are Fremantle supporters. And I'm in that sort of thing. Now I'm also, because of what I do for work, I'm very neutral. So I'm really happy for Fremantle and feeling the buzz and riding the wave of what will be a huge grand final week

0: right around Perth, Fremantle, and Western Australia. It's going to be, it's going to be very hard if you are a diehard Docker to keep a lid on it as you build towards Saturday afternoon at the MCG. But if you are a Dockers fan, my advice: embrace it. Absolutely. These opportunities are rare. They don't come along very often. They're hard to win. They're hard to get to. So if you're a fan, you know, let the lid off. Enjoy it. Ride the wave. Feel all the anxiety. Feel all the nerves. Feel all the joy. And hopefully come, you know, about 4 o'clock Saturday afternoon Perth time,
1: you'll just be chilled.
0: The Canadian Premiership.
1: Yeah, that's amazing. It didn't really look that great for a lot of the match, though, did it? Have the finals been a bit wobblier than you'd hoped for the Dockers?
0: I've thought about this a lot, and in a way, yes. They've only won actually two quarters of their finals games, and you look at that stat and you go, geez, form line isn't great. They won both the finals that they have won against Geelong and Sydney by playing a couple of patches of good football, something they sort of did throughout the whole season. But I'm looking at the positive side of it, and I was thinking to myself, if Fremantle had beaten Hawthorn comfortably in their qualifying final, got a home preliminary final and taken care of whoever the opponent might have been in that game, and then got through to the grand final, I'd be less convinced about their chances. I think the fact they've done it a little bit the hard way, they've stared defeat in the face, they've stared being knocked out of the finals after being minor premiers and having all that pressure in the face, they know what's on the line. They're going to be a little bit more battle-hardened, and they will go into the grand final knowing that if they're 3 or 4 goals down at any stage in that game, it's
1: not
0: over.
1: They can come back.
0: They've shown they can do it time and time again right throughout this home and away season, but importantly, they've shown they can do it in the finals as well. So, yeah, initially, Yanni, I thought about it, and I went, yeah, look, I'm not, you know, it's not necessarily a great form line. But at the same time, Brisbane got absolutely smacked by Sydney in their qualifying final. It's actually the two qualifying final losers who have made it through to the big game. So it's I'm looking at the positive and say I actually think this gets them a little bit steelier and a little bit more battle-hardened for the grand final. The fact they've done it the hard way, had to overcome the adversity in-game and the tension and that fear of the season coming to an end.
1: What do they have to fix for this weekend's grand final out of their performance from Friday night?
0: They need to be brave with ball in hand. I think they've gone a little bit conservative in their finals. They've chipped the ball around the back a little bit, tried to change the angles, and they haven't, for long enough periods of time, been the Fremantle we saw throughout the season, which would take on the corridor, move the ball with forward handball, and take the game on. Be willing to make mistakes. Take the risk. I can't remember exactly what the percentage was that Justin Longmuir spoke about, but he said they play a high-risk game naturally. And when you play a high-risk game, about 50% of the time, so it doesn't actually come off and you get scored against, but the key is to keep taking it on because that is how you score. And that would be my advice to Fremantle. Don't let the occasion get to you. Don't go back into your shells and think, all right, if we can just hold off Brisbane for a little while and play conservatively and make sure we don't make mistakes, we'll be okay. Brisbane are too good for that. And the other thing about Brisbane this season is they're ranked 11th in defence, which is incredibly low for a team to have made the grand final. I'm pulling this off the top of my head. If they actually win, it might be the worst ranked defence to ever win a premiership. Mm. So as good as Brisbane are, they give you a chance. And on Saturday afternoon, they will give Fremantle opportunities to score and score heavily. Can Fremantle be brave enough to take them?
1: And Brisbane may not have Lachie Neale with them for the grand final. He's yet to front the tribunal. Is that right?
0: That's right. So his tribunal appearance will be tomorrow. He's been offered that one match ban by the match review officer for a gut punch, effectively, striking on Jack Ginnivan. I don't know how he gets off this charge. I don't know what evidence or what argument Brisbane can really mount other than, you know, please don't suspend our star player in grand final
2: week.
0: He's played 320-odd games without ever having been suspended. So they call it the good bloke defence, the precedent set by Scott Pendlebury earlier this year, who effectively escaped a rough conduct charge because he'd played 427 games without ever being suspended. And that was a dangerous precedent for the AFL to set earlier this year. I think it's what Brisbane will go with. They say Lachie's got an exemplary record on the field anyway, and he shouldn't be suspended and so on. But if you look at the actual action, a swinging arm to the midriff of Jack Ginnivan, 100 metres off the ball, if this was round 1 to 24, it would be an easy week and there'd be no discussion. So if he's

0: if anyone can spoil Nick Daicos' party, to be honest, it's kind of his award to lose. He's been unlucky probably not to have one or two Brownlows already in his short career, but he's the runaway hot favourite to win. I think Marcus Bontempelli will again poll well. Not sure it'll be enough to knock Nick Daicos off the top spot. Jordan Dawson from Adelaide had a terrific season as well. Bailey Smith from Geelong. I think Luke Jackson will be Fremantle's highest vote getter, and he'll be thereabouts. But the way Fremantle have gone this season, the likes of Jackson, Murphy Reid, Shea Bolton, Sarong, Brayshaw, these guys, they'll all sort of take votes off each other. They've all had different games where someone's been the best on ground. So I think... And that's something else that plays in Nick Daicos' favour. If I look at the other kind of contenders, you know, Jordan Dawson, well, Isaac Rankin will probably pinch a few votes off him as a teammate. Bailey Smith has a couple of guys in the Geelong side that might do that, like Ollie Dempsey, for example, Mike Spontapelli, Ed Richards at the Bulldogs, also, you know, pinching votes off him. Daicos doesn't really have that same competition within his own Collingwood side. Basically, every time they won, he will be very close to three votes, if not getting three votes. And even in some of their losses, he was still by far their best player, might sneak in for a vote or two in those games as well.
1: We'll have to wait and see what happens tonight. Great to talk sport with you, Akash. Thanks so much.
0: No worries at all.
1: That's ABC sports reporter Akash Fodadar on ABC Radio WA. Coming up, some headlines for you next.

0: is Eric Bibb and Guru Man. 26 to 5, let's catch up with the latest in ABC News headlines with Jonathan Hopper. Good afternoon.
1: Good afternoon, Annie. Police have arrested a juvenile male over his alleged involvement in an incident which placed two high schools in Perth's southeast into lockdown. Authorities say they responded to reports of a male carrying an edged weapon near a school in Byford just before 2:30. Police say no injuries were reported and no weapon has been located. The Federal Treasurer says Australia is forecast to spend less money on pensions than any OECD country in the future. Handing down the latest intergenerational report, Jim Chalmers says projections for the budget's bottom line and Australia's gross debt have improved since the last report. He says there will be huge savings on public spending thanks to a strong superannuation system. And figures compiled by the International Federation of Robotics show around 7,000 humanoid robots were sold worldwide last year for industrial and professional service use. To qualify as a humanoid under the Federation's criteria, a robot must have human-like appearance and operate autonomously in an environment designed for humans. Legs are not required. Thank you, Annie.
0: Would you have a humanoid robot in your household, do you reckon?
1: I'm unsure. Depends what tasks it was tasked to do. If it could take care of the dishes and chores around the place, yeah, I'd share the lino with a robot, I reckon.
0: Oh, cooking, daily cooking, dinner. Like just taking care of dinner, I reckon, for me, that would be.
1: Yeah, it would be good, but I'd worry that each meal would taste exactly the same.
0: We might have to program it, you know, like the Jetsons in the cartoon.
1: Oh, was it Dorothy, the Jetsons?
0: Yeah, I think it was.
1: See, Dorothy had a little wheel. It didn't have legs.
0: Yeah, that's right. We know far too much about the Jetsons. Thanks so much.
1: Thank you, Annie.
0: See you later. It's

0: It's 23 to 5 on ABC Radio WA, and Sean on the text line for a name of a band involving tea says, what about Earl Grey and the Teetotalers? Yeah, I like it. I'd pay that. 23 to 5. Annie's my name, and I'm with you until 6 this evening. Poor old Mr. Collins is away, if you're wondering. He's feeling not so great at all, which has put the kibosh on his trip out to the Nullarbor to catch up with some of the folk driving across. But we will have reporters there tomorrow to chat to some of those folk who are on buses and cars and decked out in purple heading over to the grand final in Melbourne. Up next, which WA town has the best mural, do you reckon? I ask because an artist in Broome will be working with local young people to create a mural of their own. You'll be hearing from her in just a couple of moments, and I'd love to hear and see some pictures of murals from your town. What do you think the best ones are in WA? You can text them through 0448 922 604. We're talking murals in Broome next.
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0: Is there a memorable mural in your town? There are many massive ones across WA, like the seahorse on the Albany Port silos. Although it was a bit controversial at the time, apparently. I didn't live here back then. But I'd love to hear about your town's mural and if you think it's the best in WA. I ask because a Broome-based artist will be working with local young people to create a mural celebrating the local flora and fauna. Aisha Valenti is the artist in question. Aisha, welcome. Great to have you here.
5: Thank you so much for having me, and what a lovely introduction.
0: Tell me about the Community in Colour. What is this?
5: Yeah, so I will be getting together a group of 10 youth, so 12 to 18-year-olds, creative, eager to paint a mural and also design one. It'll run over 3 workshops. So the first one, we'll all get together, we'll discuss our local flora and fauna, maybe even do some research on some endangered species that could be included in the mural. Yeah. And pretty much I'm going to pick their brains and get an epic design together from them. And then we'll spend 2 days back to back on the weekend painting their incredible design on a large scale wall.
0: Wow. How do you choose who can participate?
5: Essentially, it's just going to be advertised. So anyone who is in the local area or even passing through, as long as you're in the age bracket and you're eager to get involved, creative or not, to be honest, is welcome.
0: And for some young people, it might be about starting to tap into their creativity with a project like this, right?
5: 100%. And that's essentially why I'm there as well, to guide the way, provide skills in the area. I've worked on these projects many times. So whether the youth have a creative touch or not, I find that they always do an epic job and they're always super enthusiastic about it.
0: How did you get your own start as a muralist?
5: Oh, well, I would say it was about 4 years ago now. I was working in social work, but I was also providing art therapy-based work, and I'd always really loved art, always did it as a kid. It was my own therapy, to be honest. And then I sort of hit a point in my social work career where I was like, I kind of want to take the plunge in running my own art business. And so, yeah, I took the plunge and it started with paintings on canvas. And honestly, it just got bigger and bigger. And now I'm painting large scale murals that involve, you know, cherry pickers. So, yeah, it's sort of snowballed.
0: Now, Troy in Collie on the text line is letting me know that they have a mural trail in Collie, 44 of them, and they have the Wellington Dam mural, which is 8,000 metres squared, which is the biggest mural on a flat surface in the world. Have you heard of that?
5: I have, and I think Troy has probably nailed one of the, if not the most epic mural in WA, I will say. It's not mine, I wish, but insane realistic portraits, and the way that they've managed to get that on the surface, don't ask me, I'm not experienced enough.
0: Amazing. That sounds

0: Incredible. I'm going to have to go and see that now. Now, you've done a few of these youth-led murals before. How do they usually run? You spoke about picking the brains of the young people that you'll be working with this one on, but how do they usually work? How much time do you need together to do that?
1: The first workshop will be, 1 to 2 hours is actually enough. I find that as long as I bring all the materials for the day, I usually bring butcher's paper, pens, texters, some printouts for inspiration, and something. The amazing thing about youth is that their imagination, their brains are going from the get-go. So that process usually comes together quite fast. And then what I usually do is go away, put all their ideas together, make a cohesive design, and then I will sketch it up on the wall for them, get all the paints and brushes together on the day, all the cleaning materials. So they just have to rock up, paintbrush in the paint and get going. Like a paint by colours situation.
0: Yeah, it sounds good to me. So, when can people sign up? How soon do you get going?
1: Well, we are looking to facilitate this in October. However, we are waiting on the lovely Broome Shire to approve a wall because we have to make sure we do these all the right,
0: Yeah.
1: tick all the right
0: Yeah,
1: boxes
0: for
1: and
0: sure.
1: follow the, yeah. So we're looking October.
0: Sounds great. Can't wait to see the end result. Aisha, thanks so much for telling us about it.
1: No problem. Thanks so much for having me.
0: Muralist in Broome. That's Aisha Valenti on ABC Radio WA. If you're a creative young person listening, or you have one in your family, get them to put the antenna up about that project because it sounds like a lot of fun. 17 away from 5. I'd love to see that mural trail in Collie. I'm going to make it my business to go there one day, Troy, and check that out. That sounds amazing. Hey, coming up next, when was the last time you saw a $1 or a $2 note? Can you even remember what they look like? I ask because they turned up at a Mount Barker news agency over the weekend, and apparently there was a bit of fascination with the notes. It's not something you see every day. You're going to hear the opinion of a numismatist. There we go, numismatist. A coin and collectibles expert is the translation of that. We'll meet them next, and I'd love to know, what could a $2 note buy you back in the day? Or even a $1 note for that matter. Have you got any of these tucked away at home? And we might even find out what they're worth if you do. We're going to talk $1 and $2 notes next. I wonder when they went out of circulation. So many questions. It's Tony Childs. Good afternoon.

0: Stop Your Fussing from Toni Charles and that big, beautiful voice of hers. What could you buy for $2 with a note back in the day when they were still in circulation? Because in just a moment, we're talking about someone who handed in some $1 and $2 notes to pay for goods, the Mount Barker news agency, over the weekend, and apparently it caused a bit of interest, a bit of a speculation. Troy in Collie says, Annie, in the early to mid-80s for $2, I could buy 2 cans of Swan Light beer of 0.9% alcohol in the deli. Wow, that's very specific, Troy, and that is quite amazing. Imagine, I don't know what a can of beer is worth these days, but it wouldn't be a dollar. And also Keith in Kununurra on the text line says, I've got 100 brand new $2 notes in running serial numbers in my safe. If you're wondering what your $2 notes might be worth, we're talking about $1 and $2 notes next.
1: 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Big hits.
2: Clubs it straight down the ground for six.
1: Big wickets.
2: He's bowled. That's it.
1: Big moments.
2: What about that? Unbelievable.
1: T20. One Day Internationals. The test series between Australia and New Zealand.
2: Drives beautifully through extra cover for four.
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0: 11 minutes to 5. Annie's my name. Great to hang out with you this afternoon. Heading to Mount Barker to the news agency right now, where owner Jenny McMahon was serving a customer and was handed some funny money on the weekend. Jenny spoke with Nadia on ABC Perth earlier this morning.
4: Well, we had one of our regular customers come in on Saturday morning and she asked for a $3 scratchy and she just out of her pocket handed over a $2 note and a $1 note, which was a bit of a surprise.
5: When was the last time you saw a $2 or a $1 note?
4: I don't think we've seen them in the shop in the last 10 years at least.
5: And it is still legal tender, even though they don't circulate anymore?
4: Well, she assured us it was, but yeah, we accepted them.
5: A bit surprised?
4: Very surprised, yeah. A bit of a giggle.
5: Yeah. And tell me, Jenny, did it create a bit of interest among your customers?
4: Yes. A few of the other customers, there's two tills there and they waited to be served by me because they wanted to have those notes given to them. But I said, no, I'll have to fight my husband for them, but they're going home.
5: Oh, that is brilliant. So people wanted you to give them change and hand over the $1 or the $2 note.
4: Yes.
5: You're not letting go of it by the sounds.
4: No.
0: That is Jenny McMahon, owner of the Mount Barker News Agency. So a $1 and a $2 note handed in to pay for a scratchy over the weekend. And some of the other customers in the shop were hoping to get those notes in their change, but Jenny wasn't letting them go. So let's head to Numismatist, Matt Thompson, who's the director of Thompson's Coins and Collectibles. Matt, great to have you with us this afternoon.
6: Thanks for having me, Annie. How are you going?
0: Very well indeed. Curious about these notes, dollar notes, not coins. But what can you tell us about $1 and $2 notes? When were they last legal tender or in circulation, perhaps, is a better question.
6: Well, both of those are actually good and valid questions. So to answer the first question, are they still legal tender? The answer is absolutely yes.
0: Well,
6: you may be surprised to learn that the only currency ever issued in Australia to be formally demonetized is the Holy Dollar and Dump from 1813.
0: Wow.
6: And these were our first coins that were actually struck using a shipment of 40,000 Spanish 8 reals. A convicted forger actually stamped out the center of those coins to double the circulating coinage in Australia. That was just a short-term solution to the problem of the day of currency shortage. But other than that, everything that has been issued is indeed still legal tender. And if you've even got old pennies and things like that, you can still redeem those. They are still legal tender. But specifically on the notes, which is what we're talking about today, the dollar notes were produced between 1966, which was the year of the introduction of decimal currency in Australia. So on Valentine's Day in 1966, we made the switch from pounds, shillings and pence to dollars and cents. And those notes were produced right up until 1982. So 1982 was the end of the dollar note. And then in 1984, we brought in the dollar coin. And then for the $2 notes, they were up until 1985. And the $2 coin was introduced in 1988.
0: Okay, so back in the 80s, we got rid of them. So they're still technically currency. Are they desirable to collectors? It sounds like there might have been a few collectors in the news agency at Mount Barker when those were handed in.
6: Yeah, absolutely. And it's the type of thing that's always nice, and I get a kick out of stories like this when, for me, you know, running a business that handles this type of thing every day, it's quite normal for me. But it's always nice to hear of stories of cafes and news agencies and places like this that still encounter the old notes. And one that I have heard about at the local cafe, the barista came into the shop to verify it with me. Someone had paid with one of the 1988 bicentennial polymer notes. For those that are unfamiliar, this was Australia is responsible for the first ever successful polymer banknote. And that's quite an iconic banknote, which was a one-year-only type. So you may recall these if any of the listeners have ever looked at their notes from back in the day. It has an Indigenous gentleman on one side and then a depiction of the First Fleet on the other. That's quite a historically significant note. Not super valuable, but really interesting, in my opinion, which is a little biased.
0: It is really interesting. So if you do have these $1 and $2 notes in your possession, are they worth anything, and what would make them worth something?
6: Yeah, another great question. So one of the things to look out for, and the way that people are often surprised when I take one glance at a note and tell them the year that it was produced, the way that that's identified is the old paper notes didn't actually have a year of production printed on them. That information needs to be sort of extrapolated based on the signature combination. So on the bottom of the note, you'll see a signature of the governor and the secretary to the treasury, and that will identify which year of production a note had come from. So the 1966 ones, when they were first introduced, all had the signature combination of Coombs and Wilson. And then in 1982, before they were discontinued, it was Johnson and Stone. So whenever people tell me I've got an old batch of dollar notes, I always assume, because more often than not, they'll be Johnson and Stone's from 1982. And then it's Johnson Fraser was 1985 for the $2 notes, which is the other quite common combination. But the earlier ones are certainly more desirable. So prior to 1975, at the top of the note, they all stated Commonwealth of Australia. Mm-hmm. And for collectors, that is a bit more of a desirable variant, whereas from 1975 onwards, they moved to just Australia. And the reason for that was to be more aligned with the coins, because if you've ever looked at an Australian coin, it does just say Australia. There was no mention of the Commonwealth element.
0: It takes up more space, doesn't it? It's a bit more, bit more work to pop on a coin. So, yeah. You were saying with those $1 coins prior to 1975, they could be worth something. What else do people have to take into account in terms of the value? For instance, we had Keith in Kununurra saying he's got 100 brand new $2 notes in running serial numbers. Would they be worth anything? What else do you take into account to put a value on a note?
6: Yeah, for sure. So one of the elements to look at is the condition of the note, so how well preserved they are. The original bundles of 100, that's how they were issued by the banks. They were actually originally issued in bricks of 1,000 from the Reserve Bank, and then they were often broken down into their bundles of 100. So it's quite common to see the bundles of 100 from the last run, because understandably, as is often the case, when everyone knows that something's going to be discontinued, they squirrel them aside.
0: Yes.
6: So even then, you're still talking double or triple face value for a bundle of $2 notes. So there'll be $200 in face value, but the retail value would be somewhere in the neighbourhood of $600 to $700 for a run of consecutive $2 notes.
0: Okay.
6: Something else, like a really exciting thing that you can occasionally see on the old notes, it's called a star note. So in place of the last digit on the serial number, when there was a mistake in the print run, they would have to reissue that note. So when a bank teller was counting a bundle and there was a break in the sequence, they knew that the bundle had not been tampered with because of the presence of a little star or an asterisk. And they start out at several hundred dollars and they can fetch many thousands in really good condition, a star replacement note.
0: Oh, wow. That is just fascinating. I could speak to you all afternoon about the various picadillos of $1 and $2 notes and everything else in between. But so great to have you on the program, Matt. Thanks for joining us.
6: No worries. Have a nice day.
0: You too. That's Matt Thompson, Director of Thompson's Coins and Collectibles. He's a numismatist. try saying that for yourself. Sandy says, ah, everything old is new again, Annie, after a $1 and $2 note was handed in to pay for a scratchy at the Mount Barker newsagent over the weekend, and the agency owners have gone, yeah, we'll keep that. A few others in the store going, oh, can I have those? I also just wanted to follow up as well with a statement attributable to a ministerial spokesperson for the Albanese government about the final report into the 000 situation last year. And it reads, Australians rightly expect to reach 000 when they need it most, and telcos are legally obligated to ensure that connection occurs. The Albanese government's implemented a significant reforms to strengthen the 000 system and ensure it delivers when Australians need it, and this work is ongoing. The telco sector needs to rebuild trust with Australians, and they must do better to ensure networks do not succumb to preventable failures. The government understands the importance of connectivity for regional Australians. We are continuing to deliver this through programs funded under the Better Connectivity Plan for Regional and Rural Australia. Through the Better Connectivity Plan, we're investing about $1 billion across 17 separate initiatives, funding a pipeline of more than 1,000 projects that will deliver new and enhanced connectivity across regional and rural Australia, and we will consider the committee's recommendations. The news is next at 5, coming up after that tragic shark attack on a man at Sorrento Beach last Friday. It was a fatal attack. You're going to hear from a behavioural biologist on the best way to track sharks following the sad news that that man died after that attack in Sorrento Beach. Very shocking for all of us, for sure. That's coming up for you after 5 here on ABC Radio WA. I hope you can stick around.
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8: Good afternoon, Jonathan Hopper with ABC News. Police have arrested a juvenile male over his alleged involvement in an incident which placed two high schools in Perth's southeast into lockdown. Authorities say they responded to reports of a male carrying an edged weapon near a school on Abernathy Road in Byford just before half past two. It's understood several schools in the area were put under lockdown. Police say no injuries were reported and no weapon has been located. The ABC has been told students have been released and the investigation is ongoing. A 20-year-old woman has been killed in a collision this morning in Tapping in Perth's north. Police say the woman was driving a white hatchback that collided with a truck on the corner of Pinjar Road and Yandella Promenade about a quarter to seven this morning. The woman was critically injured and taken to hospital where she died. The 26-year-old male truck driver was not injured. Anyone with information or footage of the crash is asked to contact police. WA's Transport Minister says all public transport will be free on Saturday to help big crowds move around Perth when Fremantle play the AFL Grand Final. The Dockers face Brisbane at the MCG on Saturday afternoon. Rita Saffiotti says extra public transport services and road closures will also be in place over the weekend.
9: We're also making public transport free for Saturday, and especially Fremantle, as the events wind down on Saturday evening to make sure we can clear people rapidly. So we're making public transport free for that day.
8: The Senate inquiry has recommended control of a key 000 function be removed from Telstra and nationalised to avoid further outages. National Consumer Affairs reporter Michael Atkin has more.
10: The parliamentary inquiry was prompted by last year's Optus outage, which resulted in hundreds of calls failing to reach 000 and has been linked to two deaths. The committee has made 11 sweeping recommendations for change to restore public confidence. That includes creating a new national authority to answer 000 calls. Currently, that's done by Telstra, mandating domestic roaming, introducing strict performance and reliability standards with automatic compensation for those impacted by outages, and creating the ability for someone in an emergency to text message 000 for help.
8: More than 4 million Australians live with migraine attacks, according to revised figures that are more than double the previous estimates. With more, here's the ABC's health equity reporter, Caitlin Gribben.
11: New data shows almost 15% of the population is living with long-term migraine. That's one in seven people. Experts say the revised figures show the neurological disease has been significantly underreported for years. The Australian Institute of Health and Welfare analysis suggests around two-thirds of the 4 million people living with migraine may not have received a formal diagnosis. Migraine Australia says the new figures will better inform governments and employers to support people in the workplace and their personal lives.
8: The US Treasury Secretary Scott Bessent says China and the US have discussed plans to set up a joint alert system on artificial intelligence. The BBC's Laura Bicker reports.
12: The talks between the US Treasury Secretary Scott Bessent and the Chinese Vice Premier He Lifeng are to help set the agenda for a meeting between the two leaders in Washington later this week. The US is proposing setting up a notification system for both superpowers to alert the other if AI systems threaten national security. Chinese state media only acknowledged that the meeting had taken place and that AI had been discussed but gave no further details.
8: In sport, the ABC understands a referee at the centre of a series of controversial calls in an NRL semi-final won't be appointed to any matches this week. Ashley Klein's decision not to award a penalty to New Zealand against Newcastle late in the game came under scrutiny from commentators, as well as drawing outrage from local fans at Eden Park in Auckland. Some fans appeared to throw cans and bottles at the match officials and could face lengthy bans from attending the sport, with the NRL investigating the incident. There are two preliminary final matches this week. Neither will feature Klein. WA's weather for tomorrow: light showers over the southern southwest land division, showers and thunderstorms through the eastern Gascoyne, western parts of the Eucla and interior, goldfields and eastern southwest land division. For Perth, 11 degrees overnight before a mostly sunny Tuesday with a top of 22. Right now in the city, it's 19.3.
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0: Hello and welcome. Great to share the next 55 minutes with you. Hopefully you're starting to kick back and take it a bit easier. Coming up, is it time to step up shark tracking drone technology? You're going to hear from a behavioural biologist on the best way to track sharks following that really sad news on Friday that a man died following a shark attack at Sorrento Beach in Perth. More on that in just a few moments. Also, Deb on the text line correcting my pronunciation on numismatist. There we go. It's an extra syllable. I was just missing that out. Thanks, Deb, for that correction. Numismatist. It's not an easy word to say, is it? But thank you for the correction. I appreciate that. We are going to be catching up on your knowledge of Australian animals. How well do you think you know our Aussie native animals? I would have thought, yeah, I know them pretty well. But it turns out that one in six Australians actually don't know Australian native animals very well at all, with some in a recent survey saying that the red fox was native to Australia.

0: Australia. That the cane toad,
1: yep,
0: born here, one of our own. No way. What's the point of this survey, though? Why was it carried out? And what can we learn from it here in WA about some of perhaps our more mysterious native animals? We'll find out in about 15 minutes' time here on ABC Radio WA. And you know you can get in touch with me, right, on 1300 560 222 at any stage throughout the program to say good day, to comment on something we're chatting about. And you can text as well on 0448 922 604. If you've got a picture of a mural in your town you'd love to send through that you think is pretty darn good, I'd love to hear from you this afternoon as well. You can text that through on 0448 922 604. Up next, we're talking whether it's time to really ramp up shark tracking technology in WA after that terrible attack on a man which claimed his life last Friday.
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0: This is ABC Radio WA. Annie Gaffney's my name. There's been three shark attack deaths in WA waters this year, and the latest was in Perth last Friday. On Saturday, WA Fisheries Minister Jackie Jarvis took an extraordinary step, issuing a catch and kill order for the shark that killed Greg James O'Neill at Sorrento Beach in Perth's north.
5: Given the shark had been positively identified, remained in the vicinity following a fatal attack, and was considered to pose an ongoing threat, I authorised fisheries officers to destroy the shark if it could be captured. In making that decision, I considered the exceptional circumstances of the attack, the hazard posed by the shark, and the potential recovery of coronial evidence.
0: Now, Vaughan Davies is the Deputy Director General WA Department of Fisheries and spoke to Ollie Peterson on breakfast this morning about the search for the shark in question.
6: On Friday afternoon, we were attempting to catch the shark. We couldn't get out there on Saturday because of the weather conditions, the marine conditions. We put a boat in the water yesterday. I spent most of the day doing that and then concluded the operation in the afternoon. And we probably will not, continue with the catch effort from now on.
0: So no luck finding the shark responsible for that attack at Sorrento, but according to experts, that's not really a surprise. According to Cullen Brown from Macquarie University's Ecology and Evolution of Fishes Laboratory, now Nadia Mitsopoulos asked him this morning if it was likely that DPIRD could ever find the shark in question.
7: Look, I think the chances are very slim. Unless you get a helicopter in the air basically immediately, the chances of finding that individual shark it reduces with every moment. They can move, you know, hundreds into thousands of kilometres within a year. They move from Western Australia to South Africa and back, those sharks over there. So the chances are slim.
8: There is a debate at the moment about shark culling or being able to increase the shark fisheries in some way to target sharks in certain swimming areas. Are there other options to protect ocean users?
7: Yeah, absolutely. But the thing you have to keep in mind is that the number of white sharks around the whole of Australia numbers in about the 2000s for adults, and the whole southwest population is about 1,400, and they're already listed for protection. So the numbers are low, and that actually, if you look at the statistics, you know, the chances of being bitten and killed by a shark are extremely low as well. It does happen, to be sure. But the best measures really are to employ a sort of smart approach to this, and certain smart drum lines are a good way to, if you want to get out there and catch and tag sharks, because then at least we can figure out where they're going and why they go, the places they go. But other than that, really, if you're interested in protecting bathers, the best approach really is using drones.
8: How are drones used in New South Wales?
7: Well, we've had them for a long time over here, but in the last couple of years, we've had an increase in the number of incidents. So the government has massively reinvested in the drone technology over here. At the moment, it's limited by the number of pilots that we have. Surf Life Saving is frantically training more and more

0: pilots to get more drones in the air for longer periods of time. But you know, we could go a step further quite easily. Instead of being limited by that, we should actually embrace the technology. And drones are more than capable of flying themselves, and we already have AI technology that would recognize sharks. You could automatically set up the whole thing so there's no people involved.
1: Is that already being used or trialed?
0: The AI side of it was developed several years ago by one of the universities here, but it was never deployed. I couldn't tell you why it wasn't deployed, but we could easily, you know, step it up with the most recent AI models and improve that technology. And I think we could have that in the air pretty much straight away.
1: My guest this morning is Professor Cullen Brown, who heads the Fish Lab at Macquarie University, talking about drones as being the answer help prevent or at least alert swimmers when there are sharks in the area. So you're talking about you have automated drones, they have the artificial intelligence, the technology that's already there, they spot sharks, and then that provides the alert.
0: Yeah, that's right. I mean, there's several approaches you could take, but the most simple model would be that it would just send an alert back to a base station and it would just call people out of the water and be very straightforward.
1: How far out could these drones go?
0: Well, you don't need to go too far. Most people are swimming just in the breakers or slightly beyond. If you're a, you know, a beach swimmer or something, you might be swimming just beyond the breakers. And that is actually the best place to be spotting sharks with a drone, because it's not too deep. You get good contrast, and there's no, you know, rippling in the water with the waves are obviously problematic. And there was a great report that came out just last year after a four-year trial in Queensland that suggested that, you know, despite the fact that drones are affected by, you know, adverse weather conditions, they're still remarkably good at getting up in the air 90% of the time.
1: And overseas, is this used in any other countries?
0: I don't know if anybody else is using drone technology. Most people are actually moving away from nets and drum lines and destructive methods. I think most people just live with the risk. But it seems like an obvious thing to do. It's drone technology is taking over in warfare, and I don't see why we shouldn't embrace that in these sorts of situations.
1: Would shark culling ever be warranted?
0: Look, there's been calls over here to cull bull sharks because they're coming down, spending longer in and around Sydney in particular because of global warming. The water temperatures now are so warm that they can spend more time in and around Sydney. Bull shark numbers are in reasonable sort of levels. They're reasonably steady, but white sharks and tiger sharks, their numbers have been in trouble for a long time. So I don't think there's any reason why you would go around killing those sharks. And you could never produce a local extinction, so to speak, because they're just so, so capable of moving crazy distances.
2: That's Cullen Brown from Macquarie University's Ecology and Evolution of Fishes Laboratory. And he reckons the technology for warning us about the presence of sharks at our beaches using drones is the way to go. Speaking with Nadia on Mornings earlier today at 5:15, what do you reckon? Should we be using drones? Queensland's still very much into baited drum lines and nets. And, of course, the issue there is that so many whales get caught up in those nets every year. And it doesn't only impact on the whales and their babies, which are often the ones that get caught up. It's the people who have to actually go out there and rescue the whales as well. It's actually really dangerous work. So are drones the way to go? Do you agree? Would love to hear from you this afternoon. You can text 0448 922 604 and 1300 560 222. And of course, we're talking about this after the terrible fatal attack on a man at Sorrento Beach last Friday.
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2: How well do you think you know your Aussie animals? You're probably thinking right now that, oh, Annie, honestly, I could reel them off for you. Really? Because it turns out that 1 in 6 of us aren't terribly sure of which of our animals are actually native and which are imported pests. But what I can tell you is that one of these animals, native, is very cute, lives in WA, but plenty of people in recent survey knew nothing about one of my favourites. The chuditch is its indigenous name, or the quoll. We're going to be talking about that and why we

seem to be so disconnected from some of our native animals? Is it because they're less cuddly than the koala or some of the better known ones like the bumbling wombat? I'm not sure, but we're going to find out more about the survey right after this. And again, in honour of John Farnham and his big charity fundraiser last night for his charity, which is all of the one that supported him through his own diagnosis of mouth cancer. It was interesting to hear that they had dentists there at the arena last night in Melbourne where the event was held, a star-studded lineup of performers, and offering to check people's mouths for mouth cancer. And apparently they've done a number of referrals. That's something that your dentist should do when you pop in for a checkup, is have a good look all around your mouth, not just at your teeth, but your mouth as well. And your tongue, they'll often lift that up and have a look in underneath. And that's what they're checking for, is mouth cancer. And it's, you know, if you've got that, it's really good to get onto it earlier. Poor old John can no longer sing, unfortunately, and is not in great health. He wasn't there last night, but we can continue to pay tribute to him today with his own music, his Chain Reaction.

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0: A couple of texts in on shark attacks, 0448922604, if you want to get in touch. Robin says, I don't want to take away from the trauma of any of these shark

0: attacks and the really sad loss of life. But why is this worse than the death and trauma of vehicle accidents? Vehicle crashes and deaths often get one line in the news for one day. Shark attacks hit the headlines for days. And Sebastian says, Annie, how many whales have people seen at Sorrento Beach? The answer is none. Just deploy a net around one of Perth's most popular swimming beaches. It's not a hard decision. So you're in support of nets, Sebastian. And another of our listeners sending me in some photos of beautiful murals in Busselton. Two great murals for you, they say. Budja Koon Damini, meaning Country Dreaming, and Kent Street Laneway mural. And some beautiful photos there. Thanks for sending those through. They are absolutely gorgeous and a very proud pick of, it looks like, some students and the team responsible for those murals as well. So well done to everyone. They're absolutely beautiful. Thanks for sharing. 22 past five. Hope your afternoon is, treating you well. You're getting to chill out a little bit. Wombats and kangaroos are well-known Australian animals, but in a recent survey carried out by the Invasive Species Council, one in six Australians couldn't correctly identify a whole bunch of native animals, including the quoll and even the bandicoot. And shockingly, many thought the red fox was a native animal, with one in five believing that the cane toad was native. What is going on, and why should we know more about some of the lesser known native animals that make up the incredible fauna that we have here in Australia? Rob Brewster is the Rewilding Manager at the Invasive Species Council. Rob, welcome. Good to have you with us.
1: Thanks for having me.
0: Coming previously from Queensland, where they are very much a massive pest, I can't believe that anyone would think that the cane toad is native to Australia. Yikes, how surprising was that?
1: At first it's shocking reading, but look, once you think about it, it's understandable. You know, we've had the better part of 150 years not seeing a lot of our wildlife and seeing more and more feral cats and foxes. And after that much time, people start to forget about what makes Australia unique, and these wildlife, these species that were in our landscapes in great numbers when those first settlers turned up a couple of hundred years ago, have really just disappeared. And so it is understandable, but something that definitely needs addressing.
0: So what was the purpose of carrying this survey out?
1: Look, over the past year or so, we've come up against a lot of pushback when it comes to managing things like feral horses in our eastern national parks. We get it time and time again that, you know, we shouldn't be managing foxes in our landscape, that ecosystems have found a new balance, all of these arguments. And they seem to be becoming more pervasive, and we're seeing them more and more. And so we thought we would go out there and ask 5,000 Australians from across Australia, from five different states, what their take on native versus introduced was. And the results have been stark.
0: What was the most shocking gap in people's knowledge, Rob, about our local wildlife, do you think, that really struck you?
1: Look, most of my work has been done on the quoll, particularly the eastern quoll, which, unlike the western quoll or the chwitich that you still have over in Western Australia, the eastern quoll has disappeared entirely from the mainland. And so there is, especially in those eastern states, a real lack of understanding that quolls are part of our native fauna. So for me, that's quite shocking. The fact that people think that foxes are native also is equally shocking, because foxes have really been what has caused that demise of quolls over the past 150 years. So, you know, one in three people thinking they're native, it can really potentially impact that societal expectation and that societal I guess society's desire to manage these animals to allow our wildlife to persist and to flourish.
0: Now, there are, you mentioned the qual there, but a lot of people couldn't really come up with what a batong is, or for some people, a bandicoot. And in where I live in Great Southern, they're known as quenders. And they're really prevalent around where I live. Like I see them every day, and what a privilege that is. Why do you think they're just these lesser known animals almost, that they're ranked differently?
1: Yeah, you're right. And look, it is an absolute privilege to see these species still in our landscape. And when you look at the data, it's really interesting. More Western Australians recognise the bandicoot as a native than South Australians or New South Welshmen. And that is probably because you've had a really fantastic landscape scale fox control program for 30 years. It was just announced that it had hit its 30-year mark, Western Shield, and that has really allowed bandicoots to not only persist but to actually recover in number. And so species like betongs or woylies, quenders, chuditch, those species have really bounced back, and we see that in the data. People are recognising these species as native in those landscapes. And so it really demonstrates the fact that if you don't experience wildlife, you don't understand wildlife. And if you don't understand it, you can't love it and want to protect it and advocate for its protection. So that's why we think it is going to be really important to work out some strategies for connecting people with our native wildlife.
0: Good to speak with you, Rob. Thanks so much.
1: Thanks for having me.
0: Rob Brewster is the Rewilding Manager at the Invasive Species Council. And it sounds like our East Coast friends are perhaps a little bit more disconnected from what native animals are in their environment. And as Rob says, well, you've had these species like the batong and the qual and the bandicoot recover in WA, and that's helped you because they're more visible. You can connect with those species and you want to protect them. So interesting, isn't it, that people think cane toads are native? Sandy wanted to know on the text line, are cane toads moving south on the east coast like the west coast? Well, they have gone, I think they're pretty much well on their way towards central New South Wales, as far as I can remember, Sandy. So I definitely think, like, as the climate changes, that could become a real thing as well. Paul the truckie says, I was watching a vet show and the vet was helping a fox and he said it was a wild animal that he needed and he needed to release it. I think that's maybe where the idea came from. Also, Mark says it'd be nice to have an Indigenous animal as a pet instead of a cat. Yeah, well, cats do so much damage as well to our wildlife. Also, Blue in the Bush gave us a call and said, many years ago I was at the Eucla Hotel bar and met a guy who introduced himself as Sharky. And, of course, I asked why. And without saying anything, he pulled a shark tooth necklace out of his shirt. And honest to God, the part that would have come out of the gum was about an inch and a half. He told me they pulled the shark off the coast of Eucla and he jumped off the side of the boat and pulled a few teeth out. Wow. Freaky. That is scary stuff. 5:30, Jonathan Hopper is back with some headlines for us. Good afternoon.
2: Good afternoon, Annie. Consumer advocates are welcoming a recommendation for the 000 service to be nationalised and taken out of the hands of telcos. A long-running Senate inquiry into the 000 crisis has handed down its final report, recommending sweeping changes to restore public confidence after a string of major outages. That includes creating a new national authority to answer 000 calls, which is currently being done by Telstra. The founder of the Southwest Safe Shark Group says water police should be able to destroy a shark on site after an attack. Keith Halnan says police should be authorised to carry high-powered rifles on their vessels and be able to seek ministerial approval to destroy sharks. The comments come following last Friday's fatal attack off Sorrento Beach. And Brisbane Lions forward Cam Rayner says the team's recent grand final experience will be valuable in dealing with the busy lead-up to Saturday's AFL decider against Fremantle at the MCG. The Lions are aiming for their third straight premiership, while Fremantle is yet to win one. Thank you, Annie.
0: Good on you. Thank you, Jonathan. It is 5:30 on ABC Radio WA. Great to be with you for the next 30 minutes. Still to come on the program, a swan song closer to the news at 6. And tonight, someone that you've met before on this program, Finn Pearson, but he's got a brand new EP out and we're going

sizzling, to say the least, over the European summer as well. And yeah, that just that trajectory has continued. So as conditions warm and that those cooler climates that would typically enjoy cooler conditions warm up, you'll see some of these predators move in to those areas. 28 minutes to 6 coming up. I'm going to tell you about a bold bee heist in the north of Queensland, but not before we hear music from Dan Sultan. We'll also check in on the weather with our bureau forecaster as well in about 10 minutes' time.

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3: 22-6 coming up in a moment. A brazen heist of 800,000 bees. Imagine stealing that many bees. How many are in a hive, I wonder? We're going to find out what happened with this insect crime in just a moment. Also, I'm being told that Sorrento Beach used to have a shark barrier, but it malfunctioned and then it was removed. The local government hasn't been able to afford to replace it. Minister Jarvis said they'll look into providing assistance for a new barrier. We don't have any shark nets in WA. They're all eco-firm barriers. Yeah, interesting. Okay. So thank you for that information. Mick at Dongara says temperatures do rise in summer and the climate changes every second, every day, every millennium. Ah, that old chestnut of climate's always changing. You know, the climate science is indisputable, Mick, about temperatures warming on the globe. 22-6. You're listening to ABC Radio WA. It's the sort of crime more commonly associated with cattle than insects, but beekeepers in far north Queensland have fallen victim to what they're calling a major heist, with up to 500,000 bees stolen from dozens of commercial hives. The thefts are expected to cost tens of thousands of dollars in lost stock, pollination work and honey production. The ABC's Sophie Johnson has more.
4: Police are investigating the thefts of multiple beehives worth tens of thousands of dollars stolen from properties in far north Queensland. Investigators say they believe frames of bees and their broods were taken from 41 commercial hives on the Atherton Tablelands and put into separate hive boxes. Two beekeepers have been directly impacted, including Jack Lawton, who says up to 500,000 bees were stolen in total.
5: Completely gutted. There's a amount of work that goes in preparing beehives to a good quality, to a high standard is quite a lot of work. Pretty distraught, really. It's a bit of a shock to the system just to open a lid and where you would normally see bees expect a full healthy hive and there's just nothing.
4: Tom Bidner, who agented Mr. Lawton's beehives, says the loss is huge.
6: Yeah, we've had 41 hives in total that we've discovered have been stolen. Brood nests have been gutted and hives put back together on farms in inconspicuous spots, down the back of farms, past sheds, which is an initial loss of property, somewhere around up to 20 grand's worth of hives so far. Beyond that, we've lost anywhere up to 10 grand's worth of pollination income. And then we are setting ourselves up for our main honey season, so there'll be the onflow of that of, the next 3 to 4 months of our best of our honey production time. And they're not targeting the honey nor the boxes. They're going purely for the brood that's in the colonies, which is what they can then take away as an opportunity and make their own hives on the back of our loss. And we're arriving to sites where the hives are fully strapped, look as if everything's okay, everything's been put back together as to not alert anybody, and we're opening them up and finding empty hives, and the small amount of bees that are left behind are all chilled out and dead because there's just not enough of them there to keep it warm.
4: Varroa mite was detected in far north Queensland last week, and he says having this issue on top of the pest threat is adding further stress.
6: That puts just an extra edge to it all. It's just a double whammy for us at the moment.
4: Mr. Lawton and Mr. Bidner have reported the thefts to the police. Mareeba Rural and Stock Crime Squad officer Ben Cross says the way the bees were targeted suggests those responsible knew what they were doing.
7: From what we can understand from where they've been taken and what the purpose of the bees were and their location, we're of the belief that it's possibly more of a commercial operation than a hobby farmer.
4: He says it's not a crime he sees often, but it has occurred before and is urging anyone with information to contact Crime Stoppers. Mr. Cross says there are multiple victims in this case.
7: The problem is, again, with any crime, there is a victim involved here, and it's not just the victim of the owner of the bees or the beekeeper, it's also the farms as well. So these commercial operators, they have their hives on farms for the purpose of pollination to increase crop and and also fruit yield, and that impacts them. So when those colonies are diminished, it's obviously going to be a knock-on effect there. So the beekeeper doesn't get their money from the farmers for having the hives there. The yield is decreased also in terms of honey from those hives, and then also from the fruit that then is not produced on those farms.
3: Pretty cheeky theft, isn't it, of our hard-working little pollinators, the bees. That's Detective Sergeant Ben Cross from Mareeba Rural and Stock Crime Squad, ending that report from Sophie Johnson about up to half a million bees stolen from dozens of commercial hives, and huge impact on the pollination industry or the sector. Those hives spend a lot of the year out working very hard in orchards around Australia. One of our listeners says, I must show you the wambanger, the native carnivorous squirrel. We were talking about native animals and people, Australians, not recognising some of them in a recent survey, 1 in 6. Apparently the native carnivorous squirrel, the phascagale or wambanger, and apparently the murals, this listener says, around Collie, southwest WA, I put it forward as a branding component for the local trails and it got accepted. It's a carnivorous squirrel that after 1 year, the male mates itself to death, and we've got murals of it in Collie and a statue. How amazing. It sounds a lot like, and apparently it is related to the Anticynus in Queensland, which also has that incredible mating strategy and is carnivorous as well. They're not the same, but they are related apparently. 1726, thank you very much for that. 1300 560 222 to call me, and you can text as well on 0448 922 604. We'll head to the Bureau shortly to check out what the weather gods are set to deliver over the next 24 hours or so across WA. And then closer to the news at 6, we'll catch up with Finn Pearson, who's got a brand new EP out. He's well known to us here on ABC Radio WA. He's joined us on our Swan Song before, but today we're going to catch up to talk to him about his EP that's coming for you next here on the program.
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8: Seems the weather, man, got it wrong.
3: Well, I don't think Bob Tarr is going to get it wrong. He's from the Bureau and he's our forecaster for this evening. All right, Bob, shall we start in the north of the state?
9: Yeah, sure. That's my least favorite song now. So over the north, we've got slow-moving trough over inland parts, so we have thunderstorms extending from the interior right through the inland Pilbara, which is a bit unusual for this time of year. Normally, it's pretty settled across the Pilbara, just hot this time of year without any rainfall, but we are getting some thunderstorm activity across the inland part of the Pilbara this afternoon, as well as northern parts of the Gascoyne. And then we've had some isolated showers popping up along the sea breezes along the Kimberley coast, and it has been a couple of thunderstorms developing in within those areas today. So mostly recently, it's just been kind of the build-up weather with isolated showers, but we have had a little bit of thunderstorm activity across the Kimberley. So, sign of things to come for the upcoming summer.
3: Lovely. All right. And moving further south.
9: Yeah, sure. So southern areas have been quite settled, a little bit warmer today over northern parts of the Southwest Land Division as well as the Goldfields, as winds have tended a bit more northerly. We will have a trough deepening through the inland Southwest Land Division and moving into the Goldfields, and that'll bring down some of that moisture from the north, so we could see showers and thunderstorms right through the Goldfields into the Esperance region for tomorrow. There's a slight chance that we could see some strong wind gusts from those thunderstorms. And then for the most part, that activity will be moving to the east of Kalgoorlie on Wednesday and Thursday out through the Eucla and the interior. But, yeah, there has been some fairly heavy shower and thunderstorm activity out in that track between sort of Cal and Warburton in recent weeks. And so if there is more rainfall, then that could make

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0: the track, the central road, pretty boggy once again. Across the southwest of the state, looking at pretty seasonable temperatures, so a milder week certainly than last week. It could have some showers developing during Wednesday and Thursday, but they'll be quite isolated. Late in the week, we could see a low-pressure system developing, and that could bring more in the way of widespread showers over southern and southern parts of the state, as well as the lower west coast.
1: Okay, and we're looking at some much cooler conditions in the south as well towards the end of the week, aren't we?
0: Yeah, definitely. It is going to be kind of warm tomorrow down the through central parts, but then as that trough moves east, it'll be a little bit milder. And as a result of the expected cloud cover and rainfall, as well as onshore winds, it is going to be pretty mild conditions over southern and western parts of the state during next weekend.
1: Okay, Bob, thank you so much for the update. Appreciate it.
0: No worries.
1: That's our bureau forecaster, Bob Tarr, there on ABC Radio WA. 12 minutes to 6. Coming up right after this, our swan song for tonight from a young bloke who's got a new EP out today. We'll catch up with him next, right after the Fleet Foxes. Good evening.

0: The Fleet Foxes and Can I Believe You?
1: Swan Song,

0: And some WA music, as always, to take us up to the end of the show. Today, our artist is a semi-regular on Regional Drive. Finn Pearson released his first EP in 3 years on Friday and is with us this evening to talk about it. Hey, Finn, how are you feeling?
1: I'm a little bit tired, but other than that, I'm in a very good mood. How are you, Annie?
0: Very well indeed. How long have you been working on Rush Hour at the Servo?
1: It's actually a bit of a complicated answer to that question. I think one of the songs I started writing ages ago, but it didn't really become a song. It kind of stayed as a kind of half poem, half thing. I wasn't really sure what to do with it. I think I started recording all the music on it and finalizing things around the end of 2024.
0: And what's the process of putting an EP like this one together? Sounds like it's, had a nice opportunity to rise, if you like.
1: Yeah, I think it didn't start out as an EP that I recorded intentionally. It started out, I was testing a new studio, actually, with my drummer, Ollie, who had just launched his studio and was just beginning his journey as a recording producer. And so I was like, oh, we'll do a song with you at your studio. And that was the first song we did was Boys Don't Cry off the record. And it really just stuck with me. And the second we walked out of that session, I felt like we were really working well together, and it was super fun, and it was honestly super inspirational. And then I just kind of got into the studio as much as I could from then on.
0: For people who are not familiar with your music, how would you describe it?
1: Oh, it's a it's Australiana alt country folk rock. There's too many words in there, I know, but they're all very necessary.
0: You've covered all genres, I think.
1: I kind of like to imagine it's kind of like if Cold Chisel had met Leonard Cohen somewhere along the way.
0: Oh, nice.
1: And a bit of, and then maybe put on a cowboy hat or an akubra or something.
0: And how many songs will we find on this EP?
1: It's a 5-track EP.
0: And how's your music been evolving over the years?
1: I used to be much more in the folk kind of realm. I used to basically only play quite soft, sit-downy kind of gigs, and I had a violin in the band, and I was acoustic guitar-based. In the last couple of years, I've pivoted much harder towards more of a rock sound, partially because, honestly, it's a lot more fun. Getting to rock out on stage and really sink into that kind of showmanship is a lot more enjoyable from a performance standpoint. And also, I just felt like I wanted to make something that was a bit more electric guitar driven. I started getting much deeper into the world of electric guitar tones and sounds and all the rest of it, and it was really calling my name a little bit.
0: So tell us about Tunnel Lights. We're going to play this one now, new music from this EP. What's it all about?
1: Oh, Tunnel Lights, that song, the opening single from the record, it came out back in May. Tunnel Lights kind of tracks that feeling where you realize maybe that you kind of have that moment where your subconscious has been ticking over and it kind of enters the conscious realm and you realize that a relationship is kind of not going anywhere. And it's, you're playing that waiting game of, oh God, this next part is really going to suck. How long do we have to, like, kind of play that game of, oh, it's going to end at some point. When's it going to be? So it kind of traces that feeling through a relationship, disintegration, and all of the emotions that are associated with that, really. It's somewhat more upbeat than it sounds when I describe it,
0: okay.
1: I think.
0: We'll give it a spin and find out. Finn Pearson, best of luck with the new EP. Lovely to talk to you. Thank you.
1: Thanks for having me on the show. Much appreciated.
0: That's Finn Pearson on ABC Radio WA. And his new song, new EP, is out. And this is Tunnel Lights, which was released in May.

0: Tunnel Lights from Finn Pearson on ABC Radio WA. I'm out of here for the night. I'll be back with you tomorrow while Andrew Collins recovers just a little bit more. He's not feeling so great. And I'll look forward to spending more time with you tomorrow between 3 and 6. Have a safe and fabulous evening, whatever you're up to. And looking forward to catching up with you again tomorrow for some more good conversation and music here on Regional Drive. And as always, you can get in touch with us. 1-300-560-222. Right now, though, it's news time. It's 6 o'clock. See you tomorrow. Everything
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0: Good evening, Jonathan Hopper with ABC News. Australia's latest intergenerational report has found an ageing population and falling birth rates will put pressure on Australia's economy over the next 40 years. Nadal Mustafa reports.
1: Younger Australians will face steeper hurdles in building wealth and buying a home than previous generations, according to the latest forecast. Australia's population is expected to reach almost 40 million people by 2066, lower than previously forecast due to a falling fertility rate. Federal Treasurer Jim Chalmers says the economy will grow slower than it has in the past, but will remain strong.
2: Our economy will be more than twice its current size, and the budget will be strained but still stronger than in the last update.
1: The report highlights artificial intelligence as a transformative opportunity to lift Australia's low productivity rate.
0: Consumer advocates are welcoming a recommendation for the 000 service to be nationalised and taken out of the hands of telcos. A long-running Senate inquiry into the 000 crisis has handed down its final report, recommending sweeping changes to restore public confidence after a string of major outages. That includes creating a new national authority to answer 000 calls, which is currently being done by Telstra. CEO of the Australian Communications Consumer Action Network, Carol Bennett, says the days of relying on the big telcos to protect public safety should be over.
3: Alongside reliability and performance, we need to see some changes that actually shore up our confidence in this system. Now, that would do that. Having a statutory authority overseeing this system, taking it out of Telstra's hands, we think is a

0: very good thing.
1: Former Foreign Minister Bob Carr says reform of the UN Security Council would mean getting rid of the veto power of each of the five permanent members, but that is unlikely to happen. Prime Minister Anthony Albanese has launched Australia's bid for a seat on the council in 2029 and 2030, which he says would enable Australia to influence the way the world responds to emerging challenges, including AI. But Mr Carr, who was Foreign Minister the last time Australia secured a seat in 2012, says instead of reform, we should pursue other avenues.
2: Like expanding the size of the Security Council, having rotating memberships for Africa or for the Middle East. Certainly seeing that India and Japan are added to the Security Council.
1: Denmark, Greenland and the United States are set to sign a deal on Greenland's security. Denmark says the agreement will put Arctic security under NATO's watch rather than leaving it solely to Washington and Copenhagen. The agreement, expected to be signed at the UN General Assembly in New York, has not been made public, though President Donald Trump says it grants the US permanent control. Pardon me, Denmark and Greenland have not commented on Donald Trump's claim, but said the deal will benefit the Arctic island and respect its sovereignty. In Russia's parliamentary elections, which are tightly controlled by the Kremlin, President Vladimir Putin's United Russia Party is on course to retain its constitutional majority. The BBC's Steve Rosenberg reports.
3: Many things about Russia are unpredictable. The results of this election weren't. President Putin is likely to use the results to claim that the country is full square behind his policies, particularly the so-called special military operation, Russia's war on Ukraine. This was the first parliamentary election in Russia since the country's full-scale invasion of Ukraine. And from it, the authorities will claim a mandate from the people to justify any future decisions on the course of the war.
1: In sport, Brisbane Lions forward Cam Rayner says the team's recent grand final experience will be valuable in dealing with the busy lead-up to Saturday's AFL decider against Fremantle at the MCG. The Lions are aiming for their third straight premiership while Fremantle is yet to win one. Rayner says the Lions know how to manage grand final week.
4: I feel like after having been able to do it a couple of years, it makes it a little bit easier with the week. Like, I remember that first year was a bit all over the shop because we didn't really know what was going on. But now, obviously, we've got a bit more of an understanding. And I think that just brings a calmness to the group, which is obviously really important this week because there's so much going on.
1: Perth's weather, 11 degrees overnight before a mostly sunny Tuesday with a top of 22. Wednesday, a shower or two, 21 degrees. Right now in the city, it's 18.1.
5: Good evening. Welcome to PM. I'm Barbara Miller, coming to you from Gadigal Land in Sydney. Tonight, a Senate inquiry recommends 000 calls are taken out of Telstra's hands and nationalised. Also, Australia's former representative to the United Nations, Gary Quinlan, on why having a seat on the Security Council matters, even as a non-permanent member. And sales of EVs are on the rise, but how safe are they?
6: There is more cybersecurity regulation around your washing machine than there is around an electric car. There's absolutely nothing to say how your data can be captured or who it can be shared with.
5: We begin today with that recommendation from a Senate inquiry that control of 000 calls be removed from Telstra's control and run by a government authority. The inquiry was launched after the massive Optus network outage in September last year, which resulted in hundreds of calls failing to reach 000. Several deaths were linked to that outage. The inquiry was chaired by Greens Senator Sarah Hanson-Young.
7: These companies are not putting the safety of Australians first. They're putting their profits first. And they can no longer be trusted with Australia's vital 000 service.
5: Paul Buddha is an independent telecommunications analyst. Paul, thanks for joining us. Now, let's go to this headline recommendation that 000 calls be nationalised, essentially, that Telstra no longer handles them. How feasible is that, do you think?
0: It will be rather complex, but it's quite understandable. This becomes a national service rather than something that, you know, the telcos organizing. I mean, it's so important for our society. And of course, you know, there's their cost involved. It needs to be upgraded. There are too many problems that we've seen in the past. As it is a national service, as of national interest, it totally makes sense that the government takes control of that and makes sure by doing that, it's actually going to operate in a better way than it's operating at the moment.
5: But it needs the telcos on board to do that, doesn't it?
0: Absolutely, because, you know, you still need the infrastructure that the telcos are using. We also know that some of that infrastructure is a bit out of date. You know, the service needs to be upgraded, needs to be modernized. It needs to be happening on all the network, all the three networks that we have. It's not just taking over and having a national call center or something like that. No, it is the infrastructure that is, in my opinion, the biggest issue that needs to be modernized and needs to operate in a way that we don't get these outages in the frequency that we get them at the moment.
5: The report has also recommended that the ability for people to text 000 in an emergency is created. Is that something we're seeing in other countries?
0: I'm not aware of it. You know, it's quite possible. Obviously, there are many solutions to that. And it makes sense, you know, in a society where we live, where lots of people, particularly young people, they're not making telephone calls anymore. Everything is on text. So I think, you know, in a modern society, also going forward, we have to make sure that all ways of telecommunication that people are using, yeah, that sort of services are integrated. The problem with text messages is that at the moment, it's not a guaranteed immediate delivery. So, you know, that's another sort of technical problem. You can promise this and you can, you know, put it into some sort of recommendation. But as in the situation of the government taking over and also looking at the infrastructure, the same with messaging is, how are you going to make sure that the messages are indeed instantly delivered to the 000 or to the emergency services that need to act on them?
5: And another controversial recommendation that the government looks into mandating domestic roaming, so coverage would automatically jump to the strongest signal available, regardless of the user's primary provider. Telstra has previously said that would cause problems because it would place extraordinary demand on remaining networks. Do you think that's a problematic recommendation?
0: I think it's a good recommendation. At the same time, it is, again, an enormous complex one, because exactly what Telstra has been indicating is absolutely true. That let's say you've got the Optus network going down and suddenly all the calls are going to be over the Telstra network. Telstra didn't create a network for double the size of its subscribers. So obviously the capacity of the network, yeah, is incredibly important if you start looking at another networking taking over the other calls. It will be interesting to see how, again, from a technical point of view, how you do that. And then also, who's going to pay for the cost? I'm not saying it's not doable. Yes, it is doable. But, you know, it is rather complex and very expensive to actually put it in place. And I think we have to be realistic. You cannot guarantee that from now on, or from 5 years on or 10 years on, no problem will happen. The electricity network can go down. There can be problems with water. There can be problems with roads and bridges. The same applies to telecommunications. 100% guarantee that, for example, the 000 service will always work. It's impossible to give that.
5: That's a sobering thought. That's telecommunications analyst Paul Budo. Many of the findings of the federal government's intergenerational report released today are not that surprising. Australians are working longer, living longer, and having fewer children. But it's the pace of that change that is ringing some alarm bells and reigniting debate on the idea of a baby bonus to help boost the birth rate. Angus Randall reports.
8: Falling fertility rates, working longer, and gathering less wealth. If you thought the 2020s were tough, just wait until the 2060s.
9: I don't know, it's looking kind of dire for everyone my age right now a bit, I'm not going to lie. So
10: apartments in Sydney, insane prices. I don't see myself moving out anytime soon without a group of people that I could potentially share a house with.
11: Everything's so much more expensive. Rent, mortgages, food, even like public transport.
8: The latest intergenerational report, released today by Treasurer Jim Chalmers, sets out life in 2065. It's an older Australia, with a third of all new healthcare spending supporting the country's ageing population.
12: The number of Australians over 85 will triple.

0: the mid-60s, putting further demand on health services.
1: That's nearly 2 million people aged 85 and over, and without net positive migration, the Australian population will start to shrink.
0: Deaths are projected to outnumber births by the 2060s. That's much later than other OECD countries, but fewer births mean much lower increases in Australians aged under 20.
1: Jim Chalmers says fertility rates will continue to fall further and faster, down from 1.48 babies per woman currently to 1.34 babies by 2065.
0: More people are choosing to have kids later, and that means that our families will be smaller. If you look at the decline in the fertility rate, I think almost half of it is because of fewer families where there are three or more kids.
1: Concerns over falling birth rates have sparked discussions over the return of the Howard-era baby bonus, which saw new parents given a few thousand dollars. Adjusting for inflation, the old scheme would be worth about $7,000 today. But Finance Minister Katie Gallagher says a brand new baby bonus is unlikely.
2: Instead of, I think, what was a baby bonus back then, this kind of approach we've been taking is how do we make those choices a bit available for people if they want to have children? How do we support that?
1: And Nationals leader Matt Canavan agrees.
3: I don't support going back to a sort of direct baby bonus.
1: Shadow Treasurer Tim Wilson says the intergenerational report shows the government's economic model needs to change.
4: The Albanese government is setting future generations up for lower standards of living and a poorer quality of life.
1: It's not all bad news. The economy is expected to more than double in size in the next 40 years, and living standards will continue to rise. But house prices are rising much faster than the average income, and young people are struggling to accumulate early wealth in their 20s and 30s that previous generations could gather. Cassandra Goldie is the CEO of the Australian Council of Social Service. She says the government is making progress, but a lot more can be done.
5: This is the opportunity for us to see the future and make sure that we're now turning around so we don't see further growing economic inequalities. We know how damaging that is for individuals when they can't feed themselves, and we know how damaging that can be for the social connections and that sense of community when some people are going to get far ahead and some people are going to be seriously left behind.
6: Angus Randall with that report. The Prime Minister is on a mission in New York at the annual meeting of the United Nations General Assembly. Anthony Albanese is lobbying for Australia to be awarded a seat on the UN Security Council for the 2029-30 term.
7: Australia's voice on the council matters so it can be a part of shaping some of these biggest issues which are facing the world and our nation over the next decade. And I'll always put Australia's national interests first. If elected to the Security Council, we will use our seat to advance the safety and prosperity of Australia, our region and the world.
6: Australia has served as a non-permanent member of the Security Council on five previous occasions, the last in 2013-14. Gary Quinlan was Australia's permanent representative to the UN at that time. Why does having a seat at this table matter?
8: Look, what you've just quoted the Prime Minister as saying is right, and that is that you do have to be a shaper. You've always, particularly a country like Australia, which is, you know, not a member of, say, the EU or the African Union or Latin American groups, Australia always has to carve out its own way very actively. I think it was Mark Carney when he gave that famous speech in January. I think he said, look, if you're not at the table, you're on the menu. And that's basically right.
6: And yet, these 10 non-permanent members, do they really have any power? Because the Security Council has five permanent members. They include Russia, China and the US, and they can veto any resolution. So are you really fully at the table as a non-permanent member?
8: This will sound a bit cute, but the fact that middle powers, smaller powers are there on the council within the 15, and you've got the potential, the opportunity among the non-permanent members, in other words, the 10 elected members, to coalesce among yourselves and try and force change. They can actually make a difference. And, you know, in the current situation, the council is not fit for purpose on Gaza, although it's endorsed the so-called peace plan and so on of President Trump. but it hasn't worked.

0: on Ukraine because one of the permanent members, of course, is the aggressor. So that's kind of there. And, you know, you need to do whatever you can to try and get some mediation of all of that. But look, there is potential for the smaller countries, the middle powers on the council, to be able to step up and do some of that work.
1: And it's not just other countries that Anthony Albanese has to convince here. He also wants to convince the Australian public that this is a worthwhile endeavour, given the frustrations with the United Nations Security Council around Ukraine, around Gaza, around Syria. Is the task much more difficult than it was when the government was lobbying for the seat in 2013 and 14?
0: Yeah, look, the whole strategic ecosystem, if you like, the geopolitics of the world is vastly different. The atmosphere in the council was far less toxic. An example is Syria. Back when we were on the council, Syria was the biggest humanitarian crisis and geopolitical crisis facing the world. And the council was unable to do anything about the politics of solving that problem, because the permanent five members were at complete stalemate and loggerheads. What we did as Australia was said, enough's enough, we've got to do something. And we began a process which was highly successful of bringing forth resolutions. And we got Luxembourg and Jordan, two other members of the council, to work with us, which actually got the agreement of the permanent members, including Russia and the Americans and so on, to force open the borders of Syria to humanitarian relief. It's a good example, I think, of what can be done by a very determined little coalition of middle powers. But it's far more toxic now, Barbara, far more toxic, but not hopeless.
1: So far, only Australia and Finland have nominated for the two spots available. Does that mean it's a done deal?
0: Well, look, I wouldn't say anything's a done deal until you've had an election. There's always the prospect that you could get a third candidate nominating. I think as you get closer to the vote, in the middle of 2028, the vote, it's more unlikely, but you could never rule it out. And the other factor is you've still got to get two-thirds of member countries to support you in the vote. That's 128 countries out of 193. You know, you can never be sure. There might be a couple of countries out there, a couple of big countries who might just be on the council, who may not be all that happy at the prospect of having us come on. So you've got to persuade everybody else, Australia, this is who we are and this is what we will do.
1: A big week of lobbying ahead. Gary Quinlan, thank you very much.
0: Yes, thank you.
1: And Gary Quinlan is Australia's former permanent representative to the United Nations. He's also a former ambassador to Indonesia. This is PM. Good to be with you. I'm Barbara Miller. And you can hear the program live or catch up later on ABC Listen. When a Four Corners team asked a cybersecurity expert to hack into a Chinese manufactured electric vehicle, he really didn't have too much trouble. The expert was able to take control of some of the functions of the car, a BYD Shark 6, while it was being driven around Canberra, turning lights and music on and off, locking the doors, and switching on a microphone so he could listen in to a phone conversation the driver was having. With Chinese brands now accounting for more than half of all EV sales in Australia, tonight's Four Corners asks whether we're asleep at the wheel in understanding the security risks they can pose. The reporter is Angus Grigg. How worried should we be?
2: Well, a little bit worried, actually. If you're asking how easy it was to hack one of these things, I think worryingly so. And the real issue that our cybersecurity expert talked about was the real lack of a password. So he found one of the gateways into the car, and he was able to then sort of navigate through the digital arteries of the car and then gradually pick off various functions and controls. So I think the point about BYD specifically is that they've got pretty ordinary cybersecurity. The bigger point here is that all our hacker was actually able to do was to replicate the access that the Chinese manufacturer has to your vehicle. So while the hack itself is quite shocking, anyone that has a connected vehicle, particularly an electric vehicle, you give away a huge amount of trust, or you sign over a huge amount of trust and data to the manufacturer.
1: Are you saying that anyone in that manufacturing headquarters in China could, in theory, do the kinds of things that your expert did?
2: Absolutely. That is the whole point about these connected vehicles, is that because everything is defined by software, the steering wheel, the brakes, the microphones, the cameras, if you have a command function in that software, then it can be tampered with. So that is why people are very worried about electric vehicles, and they, you know, often call them surveillance platforms on wheels, mobile listening devices, things like that. The British have said in some cases, Chinese EVs or even EVs with Chinese components in them are banned from lots of military bases in Britain. In some instances, you're not allowed to be within 3 kilometres of a military establishment in the UK with a Chinese EV. So that tells you what they think, which is an ability to surveil, to turn on those microphones, to turn on those cameras and get a sort of real-life picture of what's going on around that car. And I mean, certainly all modern vehicles are connected, and so they have that sort of functionality with cameras and microphones and sensors. I mean, the interesting thing is that the Trade Minister, Don Farrell, has exactly the car we hacked into, which is a BYD Shark. Chris Bowen, who is not only the Minister for Energy and Climate Change, he's on the National Security Committee of Cabinet. He has an XPeng, which is another Chinese brand. And we actually had a bit of access to the XPeng system, and we can see exactly what the Chinese manufacturer can see. And, you know, it's a lot. I mean, I can see where Chris Bowen lives. I can see the real-time location of Chris Bowen's car, the position of his seat.
1: And so you were able to do this as part of your investigation?
2: Yes, absolutely. But what I'm saying here, the point is not that I could see it, is that that is the data that you hand over to the Chinese manufacturer. So Chris Bowen, and we asked him this, is he comfortable with a Chinese manufacturer knowing really granular data about his life? And, you know, apparently he is. He was very dismissive of it indeed.
1: And what about regular consumers? So last month, EV sales here accounted for 25% of the market. That was the first time they overtook sales of pure petrol cars. What can someone who's buying an EV and it is perhaps not in a job where they're particularly worried about national security, what can they do to try and ensure that their data is safer?
2: Yeah, well, I think this is the real issue. I think consumers are frustrated that they feel like they don't really have any choice. They feel like they can't really opt out of the privacy policies that they are offered. The XPeng, which we looked at their privacy policy, there wasn't an accept or decline. The only option you had was to press continue. So what we're seeing is the government has moved on privacy laws. They want to update the privacy legislation by the end of the year, have what's called a fair and reasonable test, which will give consumers, I guess, some comfort that they do have a choice in where their data goes. But, you know, as it stands now, there is more cybersecurity regulation around your washing machine than there is around an electric car. There's absolutely nothing to say how your data can be captured or who it can be shared with, or the rules around that are pretty lax. And also in terms of oversight or regulation, we have a privacy commissioner who is quite underfunded. So there's very little ability to prosecute those who breach the Privacy Act.
1: Angus Grigg, and Four Corners Investigation, Asleep at the Wheel, is on tonight from 8:30 on ABC TV and ABC iView. Having a migraine can be excruciating and debilitating, and it's far more common than you might think. It's now estimated migraines affect 1 in 7 Australians. The Institute of Health and Welfare has revised up its figure, which is now double the previous estimate. Isabel Musali reports.
3: Brisbane woman Melissa Catania says she can't even begin to explain the difference between a headache and migraine.
4: It's such a severe pain behind your eyes, mine is anyway, where at times if I make myself vomit, it might ease the pressure, but you can't really see light. There are times when that's so bad, like you don't even, like it sounds terrible, but I'd prefer that just either get knocked out or even die sometimes because the pain is that debilitating. It's really bad.
3: Dr. Faridoon Hagdous knows the pain too well. He's a headache researcher at the George Institute for Global Health and a migraine patient.
5: You just tell people I have a migraine attack, they will tell you, okay, drink water, or you didn't drink enough water, have a paracetamol. They cannot accept it that they are really, this is a really disabling disease. When we have, or they, people have headache attacks, they might not be able to go to work, spend time with their kids.
3: He's one of the experts involved in a significant update to Australia's understanding of migraine. The Australian Institute of Health and Welfare now estimates 1 in 7 Australians may be living with the neurological condition. It's more than double the previous figure because the Institute has changed its calculation. Instead of relying on self-reporting and surveys, it factors in global data.
5: And now we have an estimation for the number of people with migraine in Australia, the cost, the burden, and who is impacted more. And I think this is a huge step to hopefully have better management for this disease in the future.
3: The update also estimates almost two-thirds of Australians living with migraine do so without a formal diagnosis. And the condition is more common among women.
5: Headache disorder, specifically migraine, is more common in females, 2 to 3 times, depending on what age we are talking about. So again, migraine is a very complex disease. We cannot just say this is the exact reason, but one of the main reasons can be hormonal changes, especially estrogen.
3: The new data doesn't come as a surprise to Dr. Sarah White, the CEO at the not-for-profit Jean Hales for Women's Health.
6: But it's really important for a group like the Australian Institute of Health and Welfare to put out this information so that researchers, clinicians, policymakers are aware of how big the problem is in Australia.
3: Last year, it released results from a survey conducted with Migraine and Headache Australia.
6: We did the first sort of population level look at how many women are affected. That affects 30% of Australian women. That was higher than we expected.
3: She's calling for changes to better support those affected.
6: I think recognition that it is a women's health issue that might translate into improved research for women with migraine. I think that GP education continues to be a really important piece because a lot of women have told us that that's the first point of contact and we need the GPs to be able to do these screening questions and make those diagnoses. I think they're two quite important points.
3: If you're unsure about seeking support, the organisation recommends these questions. During the last 3 months when you've had a headache, did you feel sick to your stomach? Did light bother you? And did your headaches limit your ability to work, study, or do other activities? A yes to 2 or 3 means it's likely migraine.
1: That's Isabel Musali reporting. And that's it for PM this Monday evening. I'm Barbara Miller. David Cordy will be along tomorrow evening. I'll be back midweek. Hope to catch you then. Have a lovely evening.

0: Good evening, Jonathan Hopper with ABC News. A Perth court has heard the offending of the former Bishop of Broome has had a long-lasting impact on his victims. David Webber reports.
1: Christopher Saunders was found guilty of 13 charges, including indecent assault and one count of sexual penetration without consent. The crimes against two young Aboriginal men occurred when he was the Catholic Bishop of Broome. Most of the offences involved one victim. During sentencing submissions, the prosecutor referred to one victim's account that he felt a sense of shame. The prosecutor said this type of offending had prolonged negative impacts. He told the court the impacts are real and long-lasting on an individual's development as they grow older.
0: WA's police minister says the government is considering deploying its new live facial recognition technology at the Royal Show this weekend. Rhys Whitby says since the cameras were deployed by police in June, they've scanned nearly 1 million faces, resulting in 79 arrests and 114 engagements with child sex offenders. Mr. Whitby says a major part of the trial has been public feedback, which he says so far has been positive.
2: We're very mindful of this technology needing social licence in Western Australia to be deployed. It's important that West Australians are comfortable and understand the technology. So that's been part of the reason it's been deployed, so that people can look at it, see it in action and have any issues addressed.
0: The Sydney court has heard a former police officer trying to enlist friends to help him cover up the alleged murders of Sydney couple Jessie Baird and Luke Davies. Sarah Gerethy reports.
3: 31-year-old Beau Lamar Condon is on trial over the alleged murders of the Sydney couple at a share house in Paddington in February 2024. He's pleaded

0: reports.
1: It was described as Victoria's largest cannabis bust on record. 8,000 plants weighing more than 5 tonnes were found on a farm at Talamba near Shepparton in 2022. The drugs could have been worth up to $26 million if they'd reached Victorian streets. The county court heard Dai Dao and Kwok Tran helped grow and maintain the plants and were trusted lieutenants of the ringleaders of the drug operation. Today, Dao and Tran were jailed for 12 and a half years. Three others allegedly involved have skipped bail and police are continuing to search for them.
0: Officials in Gaza have announced plans to evacuate and demolish buildings which have been damaged in Israeli airstrikes because they're at risk of collapsing. The BBC's Caroline Platt explains.
2: Gaza's housing ministry has classified around 3,000 buildings as dangerous because of damage sustained in the war between Israel and Hamas. The initiative follows repeated collapses of damaged structures, including one in Gaza City on Wednesday, which killed 21 Palestinians. The authorities say the plan is urgent because thousands of people are living in unsafe conditions. But they say there are major hurdles to overcome, including a shortage of heavy machinery caused by Israel's blockade of Gaza and the lack of land to house displaced families.
0: In sport, Fremantle midfielder Murphy Reid insists the Dockers are embracing the added focus of AFL Grand Final week as the club tries to claim its first premiership in Saturday afternoon's clash with Brisbane at the MCG. It's just the second time Fremantle has made the season decider, having fallen short against Hawthorn in 2013. Reid says it's a moment he's dreamt of since childhood.
3: Where everyone else would rather be, and we've spoken about embracing those distractions because, yeah, it's an exciting time for the club, an exciting time for us, and we wouldn't want to be anywhere else, and we've got amazing fans that will be up and about.
0: WA's weather for tomorrow, light showers over the southern southwest land division, showers and thunderstorms through the eastern Gascoyne, western parts of the Eucla and interior, Goldfields and eastern southwest land division. 11 degrees overnight in Perth before a mostly sunny Tuesday with a forecast maximum of 22 degrees. Right now in the city, it's 17.6.
4: Today on the show, we hear how twitching or bird watching has become hip, driving young people out bush with their binoculars.
5: You kind of get this a little bit of a, you know, instant, maybe dorky look of someone, but I think that's absolutely changing. So I think now when you think of twitchers, you think of people that have an absolute obsession with birds, and it can be, yeah, spanning any age.
4: And a major pilgrim relic of the first millennial saint, Saint Carlo Acutis, draws thousands of people to church and prompts an interesting response from young Catholics in the regions.
6: There were way too many people, teenagers, wanting to go to confession, the sacrament of reconciliation. So I was frantically, me and my team, we were frantically on the phone trying to find priests in the Campbelltown region to come along to Rosemeadow and hear confessions.
4: I'm Sinead Mangan in Perth, and this is Australia Wide, coming to you from Whadjuk country. But first to Devonport in northern Tasmania, where a coronial inquest into the Hillcrest primary school tragedy has begun. Nearly 5 years after 6 children were killed and 3 others were seriously injured after a freak wind tossed a jumping castle across the school's oval. Our reporter Sandy Powell has been attending the inquiry today. Now, Sandy, today council assisting the coroner described the personalities of each of the children who died. What sort of details did she share?
7: Hi, Sinead. This has been a long time coming, this coronial inquest. We've been through a criminal case before now, a number of days in court over the past 5 years. But today was really the first time where we really heard in court the kinds of people these children were. Really vivid detail about how Peter Dott really loved school and was improving his grades, how Jalila Jane Marie Jones was known as JJ and a loyal, kind and caring friend. Zane Mellor was a witty and cheeky boy with a zest for adventure. Other details of the children, Jai Sheehan, he was just 12 years old in grade 6, but he was a real leader of the school, a mentor for younger students. Addison Stewart enjoyed all aspects of her school life and was often the first person to offer help when asked. It was just a really high level of detail about these children that we really haven't heard yet.
4: Were family members in attendance as we heard?

0: this sort of detail.
1: They were, yeah. As with the criminal case a couple of years ago, a large group of the children's families have been in attendance all day today. A couple of them wearing T-shirts bearing their children's faces, and yeah, we could see in the courtroom some clear, visible emotion as the details of the children's lives and personalities were read out.
0: Did the court hear from any of those family members?
1: Yeah, so Zane Mellor's mum, Georgie Burt, was the first to give evidence, and she spoke in really quite confronting detail about how challenging, how difficult that day and the 5 years essentially since has been. She told the court about hearing from her ex-husband that something had happened at school where she raced and was unable to get any information amid the chaos about what had actually happened, and that she ended up at the La Trobe Hospital, which is about 10 minutes down the road from the school, where she still was not able to get any information about what had happened to her son until a police officer came up to her and told her that he was dead. And hearing that level of the detail about the chaos of the day was really quite confronting. She was unable then to see her son for 3 days. So just unimaginable grief.
0: Sandy, are we going to hear from other family members?
1: We haven't heard any indication from the court that any other family members are going to give evidence this week. We've heard this afternoon from the Chief Executive of Ambulance Tasmania, and we've been told that the representatives from the Health Department and Tasmania Police will be giving evidence in the coming days. But we have not been given any indication that any other family members of the victims are going to give evidence. But being a coronial inquest, there is a bit more latitude in this jurisdiction for that to occur. It may yet happen.
0: Sandy, as you said earlier, the criminal case has been heard. But what is the actual purpose of this inquest?
1: Yeah, so criminal cases are obviously very specific, responding to charges that have been brought by prosecutors. This is very much just an investigation into pretty much all aspects of the case, with an ultimate goal of attempting to make findings and recommendations that could prevent a tragedy of this nature, of certainly of this scale, from ever happening again. So the first week of the hearing, we're expecting to hear more or less a lot of detail about the circumstances of the children's deaths and any findings that may result from how they occurred and can be prevented. And then in the future, in November and February, the hearing is going to continue, and those blocks will examine in much greater detail things like mechanical engineers' reports, meteorological evidence from the day, evidence from experts in soil testing, all those sorts of things, the much more meticulous detail of what may be understood to prevent such things happening again in the future.
0: Sandy Powell, thanks for keeping us across the detail. Sandy Powell in Devonport, thanks for chatting to Australia Wide.
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0: It's been a month since Australia's largest rice processor, SunRice, cut nearly 80 jobs in southern New South Wales. As Emily Doak reports, the job cuts have been a big hit to the region's economy, and welfare services are seeing increased demand for help.
3: We'll put some tin spaghetti.
4: In Deniliquin in southern New South Wales, Vinnie's services manager Megan Fishers popped into the local op shop to help pack hampers of donated food.
3: That will be plenty. That'll get them through a few days anyway.
4: Since the SunRice mill laid off 68 people a month ago, Ms Fisher's seen increased demand for help.
3: Huge. It trickles down to every part, because it's not just the people that have lost their jobs at the rice mill. It's their partners and the kids and those things. But it's massive. It's rentals, it's food, it's, you see it in all aspects of the community.
4: There's already a shortage of affordable housing, and people are struggling to pay rent.
3: So anyone who's lost their jobs who had a rental based on that income will now struggle to go and find a cheaper one. So it's not only are they dealing with being able to pay the rent while they're looking for another job or waiting for government allowance, but it's also they won't be able to find one that's now going to be more affordable.
4: With a population of about 7,500 people, Deniliquin's economy is heavily reliant on irrigation and the rice industry. One in every five jobs is linked to rice, and local Mayor Ashley Hall says the town's been hit hard by the job cuts.
5: It's a backbone of this community. main street area, our retail sector, our health precinct, our education systems. It really relies on that rice industry to be a productive part of that community.
4: Downstream industries are also feeling the pinch. For more than 30 years, Jenny Downs and husband Keith have been supplying a by-product of rice milling to intensive agricultural industries. The rice hulls are the hard outer shell around the grain, and they're used in bedding for chickens, dairy calves and pigs. At the moment, the Downs are mixing in straw to keep up supply to customers.
6: Well, it'll halve our business, I would say, at this stage. Yeah, it does get very tight.
4: Sunrise says it's committed to production in the Riverina but needs rice to be grown to maintain current staffing levels. CEO Paul Serra says it's unclear if there'll be any further job losses.
7: We hope not. We're waiting to see, as we've said in the communications, what the season brings for us. And as you said earlier, the rain has been coming down, so we're really hopeful that the government can release water in a timely manner into the system for growers to be able to grow rice, because that's the best solution.
4: The member for Farrer, One Nation's David Farley's introduced a motion to the federal parliament calling for some environmental water held by the Commonwealth to be unlocked for agriculture this spring, saying it needs to happen in time for planting.
8: Miss it and our regional economies contract for another year. Catch it and they respond immediately. The land is ready, our farmers are skilled, the equipment is in the paddock, and our forward market's already pricing Australian-grown food.
4: Federal Water Minister Murray Watt wasn't available for interview. A statement from a spokesperson said the government's committed to delivering the Murray-Darling Basin plan in full, including voluntary water buybacks and investment in water infrastructure and efficiency. It's also considering an application from Sunrise for co-investment in a rice cake facility, and is working with the state government, Sunrise and the United Workers Union to come up with ways to support workers who've been laid off. In regard to that motion to unlock environmental water for agriculture, the statement said, unlike One Nation, the government's policy ensures water is sold fairly and without bias when it won't harm the environment, rather than just picking winners.
0: Emily Doak with that report, and you can see the full story on Landline on iView. Remember during pandemic lockdowns, people embraced so-called nanotechnologies like knitting, bread making and crochet. Now, bird watching was another hobby that really took off, and 6 years on, it's showing no signs of abating. And that's given conservationists hope. Vanessa Mills has this story from the Kimberley in Western Australia.
9: I think I saw a whimbrel out there before.
10: Yeah, a few great egrets.
11: On the shores of Broome's Roebuck Bay, bird watchers are in for a treat.
9: It's like the buffet is open out there. The Roebuck Bay buffet is incredible.
11: As these bird watchers feast their eyes, there's been a notable change in demographics at the Broome Bird Observatory in recent years.
9: Absolutely seeing more young people here, and it's been fantastic getting lots of young people coming on tour, lots of birders coming in that are, you know, they've got a list of species that they want to see, and really kind of passionate young people that are coming through the observatory, either on day visits or coming and staying for a few days. But it's been really lovely to see that kind of change where, yeah, the normal demographic has usually been a little bit older, and now we're getting much more younger people interested.
11: Jamie Van Jones is a tour guide and warden at the Bird Observatory, which is dedicated to research and education. The boom in bird watching has boosted visitors.
9: If you talk about stereotypes of bird watchers, it's kind of, you think of khaki clothes, binocular straps and camera strap, you know, a bum bag. You kind of get this a little bit of a, you know, instant maybe dorky look of someone, but I think that's absolutely changing. So I think now when you think of twitchers, you think of people that have an absolute obsession with birds, and it can be, yeah, spanning any age.
11: The COVID-19 pandemic lockdowns are credited with getting young people into bird watching, but 6 years on, the longevity of this trend is still surprising.
12: Spotted anything interesting yet?
10: Yeah, a few godwits if you want to have a look through this scope.
11: Ella Kerr was bitten by the birdwatching bug during Sydney's long lockdowns, and she's loved the world it's opened up.
12: I like that it kind of just gets me out into nature. You know, I'm not looking at a screen or my phone. I'm just sort of listening to the sounds of birds, trying to find them. And then you have that really exciting moment when you finally see something and you see a new bird, it's even more exciting. It's this part of the world that we weren't aware of before, and now it's something that we're familiar with.
11: The 29-year-old planned a holiday to Darwin and Broome specifically to tick new birds off her list.
12: I think, yeah, definitely thinking it was sort of more for, like, retirees who just have the time to go out wherever they want, look for birds, go on these big trips, which I'm now also doing, to go look for birds.

0: birds.
1: No way. I've been here for 5 years. I've been waiting to see that kingfisher.
2: Oh, wow. Yeah, I love birds. I'm in my 30s. What of it?
3: Yes! Callum Wells' enthusiasm for bird watching in a remote part of the Kimberley has created a sensation online after he and his mates called themselves the Talbot Bay Birdwatching Club.
2: Oh, a Brahmini kite. Nick, would you like to give us some facts about Brahmini kites?
4: Not like a proper kite with a string. They're actually a bird.
5: We catch up and, you know, we'll be out on the boat. We're walking around trying to tick off new species off our list. Sometimes does involve having a beer or two, spinning a few yarns, having a laugh, and it's just good. It's just a nice sort of environment to be in, really. It's good, clean fun, we like to say.
3: The 33-year-old says bird watching coincides with spending time with his mates, having a laugh, and appreciating the environment.
5: We're trying to break down that stigma from it being a bit of a nerdy sort of thing, getting out there looking for birds, to something that everyone should appreciate.
2: And we have found something that is absolutely bucket list.
3: And their larrikin appreciation for bird watching has attracted some high-flying interest.
5: It's called the Get Birding Podcast, run by Sean Bean, who plays Ned Stark in Game of Thrones or Boromir in The Lord of the Rings. And he's been following us and following along the page and commenting on things. So I guess when Boromir from The Lord of the Rings is commenting on your stuff, you're pretty excited.
6: Let's have a look. Let's see what we can see. Like, there'll be a few thousand birds out there.
3: Back at Roebuck Bay, the Broome Bird Observatory's Sebastian Jones can see the benefits of a shared interest in birds.
7: How many hobbies can you get an 80-year-old and a 20-year-old together going out and on the same focus, the same goal? And actually, it's a great way to bring these age groups together as well, with that one focus of looking for birds and sharing knowledge. And maybe some of the young ones might be a bit better with their eyesight and spotting birds from further away. But then more older, experienced people can take them to the locations and they can talk a little bit more about their observations they've seen over the years of knowledge of building up of watching birds. It's really fantastic. It's a great chemistry of having your older and younger birders working together.
3: Tour guide Jamie Van Jones hopes that youthful passion for birds has a long-lasting impact.
8: Oh, it's so important for young people to kind of be connected to the nature around them. We have so many different threats coming to the natural world, and by that connection, then they start to care and they start to be the future champions for the environment. And so I think that's a really big one, that birding gets people aware of things that maybe they never looked at before.
9: Broome Bird Observatory's Jamie Van Jones, and she was speaking to Vanessa Mills, and thanks to Rachel Jackson for her input into that story too. From football and video games to websites and social media, Saint Carlo Acutis lived a life familiar to many young people today. The Italian teenager died from leukemia at just 15, but two decades later he has become the Catholic Church's first millennial saint. Now, a major relic linked to Carlo is travelling through Australia, and it's drawing thousands of people to churches and schools and prompting a striking response from young Catholics. Kelly Fuller reports from Wollongong.
10: For Catholics, church bells are a call together, and across the Wollongong Diocese, thousands have answered that call for an encounter with one of the church's newest and youngest saints. The major pilgrim relic of St. Carlo Acutis has been welcomed into churches and schools from Oran Park and Rosemeadow to Nowra, Vincentia, Unanderra and Wollongong. Carlo was an Italian teenager who enjoyed computers, video games and football and used his digital skills to share his Catholic faith. He died from leukemia in 2006, aged 15. The relic is part of a four-month Australian mission visiting more than 50 cities and towns, 20 dioceses and three Eastern Catholic eparchies.
11: Many regional rural towns outnumbering the major cities, making sure that Carlo goes where Carlo wants, but that Carlo is for everyone, even Alice Springs, remote Aboriginal communities too, who've welcomed Carlo with open arms and been touched in some way by his story.
10: Jessica is a volunteer team member travelling with the relic around Australia.
11: So it's a first class relic and it's of his heart pericardium, which is the protective membrane that wraps around our heart, keeps it safe from infection, anchored in its place.
10: For some, the veneration of part of a saint's body may feel unfamiliar or confronting. Wollongong Bishop Brian Mascord says relics offer a physical connection to someone's life, but he says it's Carlo's age and ordinary life that appear to have

0: made the deepest connection with young people.
1: It's been absolutely phenomenal. I've been overwhelmed and surprised by the reaction of our young people. Right from Monday, when we welcomed the relic of Carlo Acutis into the diocese, our young people have responded in the most profound, faith-filled ways. Little spontaneous acts of reverence, recognising that this is something very, very special.
0: The bishop believes Carlo shows young people a simple message.
1: Here is this young man who lived a very, very ordinary life that is appealing to the young of our diocese. They can recognise that in his ordinariness there is a real sense of holiness, and it is achievable.
0: Dr. Ed Park, the Wollongong Diocese Coordinator of Liturgy, has accompanied the relic throughout the local visit. He says almost 1,000 people attended at Oran Park alone, with similar crowds gathering elsewhere. At Rosemeadow, the number of young people seeking the Sacrament of Reconciliation created an unexpected problem.
2: There were way too many people, teenagers, wanting to go to confession, the Sacrament of Reconciliation. So I was frantically, me and my team, we were frantically on the phone trying to find priests in the Campbelltown region to come along to Rosemeadow and hear confessions. And I just thought that was a really remarkable thing.
0: He says Carlo's jeans and sneakers and his interests give him an immediacy that many older saints do not have.
2: You know, he's wearing jeans. He created a website. He loved video games. He played the saxophone. He played soccer. A lot of these things resonate with our young people today because he was one of them. He was a teenager.
0: That sense of recognition is shared by the young people who've come to see the relic. At St. Francis Xavier Cathedral on Sunday, Anna says meeting the story of a saint from her own era feels different.
3: It's really nice to see, like, a young saint, like, someone we can relate to. Like, it's really nice, and I like that, yeah.
0: Another young attendee, Sarah, echoed those thoughts.
4: It's nice to see everyone venerating someone that's young in this generation I call Gen Z, I guess.
0: Another young parishioner, Sam, says Carlo's enthusiasm for computers and video games makes him feel unmistakably like a saint of their generation.
5: Some of us young adults actually last year were making the joke that he might have a keyboard as a third-class relic or even an Xbox controller.
0: Behind the humour is a deeper question about what young people are seeking. Bishop Mascord believes the crowd show a desire for meaning, relationships and a faith that can still be lived amid the routines of modern life.
1: Our young people are searchers. They are seeking a sense of meaning, a sense of relationship, and in someone like St. Carlo Acutis, they're actually seeing that they can have a relationship with God that is very ordinary.
0: Dr. Park said he hoped that the impact continues after the mission moves on.
2: Down in Nowra, the relic went into the high school there, and after the students spent time in prayer with the relic in their own high school in the chapel there, they said, oh, you know, why don't we open the chapel more often? Why aren't there more opportunities for us to come here and pray? Or we didn't even think that we, you know, ought to come in and pray and spend time in prayer during our lunch breaks or whatever.
0: For the young people gathered in Wollongong, including Sarah, Carlo's story has made sainthood feel less distant.
4: He did very simple things, actually, like opening up a YouTube channel. Like, anyone could do that. So promoting a faith, making that a priority in this generation where everything else could be like going out partying, but he made a point to promote the faith, I guess.
0: For Sam, it's a centuries-old Catholic tradition, finding new meaning for a generation drawn to a saint who feels like one of their own.
5: So it's someone that we can all... We all were around when he was around as well, which is a bit odd for a lot of the canonised saints within the church.
6: St. Francis Xavier Cathedral parishioner Sam ending that story there from Kelly Fuller. And finally, let's head to Tasmania. It's 2 years until Tasmania has its own team in the Australian Football League. But for now, the state will have to make do with the local Alex Pearce captioning the Fremantle Dockers to this weekend's grand final. Now, the Tasmanian Devils will get their start in 2028. And in preparation, it's training more than 400 teens who have the potential to play professionally. Northern Tasmania reporter Duncan Bailey spoke to three Launceston locals who hope to potentially earn a coveted spot with the Devils.
7: Tackle. 15-year-old Launceston local Prince Williams trains four times a week, splitting his sessions between the Devils and his local footy club. Being considered a future Devils player is a dream come true, but he's motivated by more than just a love of the game.
8: My biggest motivators are probably, you know, my family, considering where we came from. And my family are refugees. They originally from Sierra Leone and fled to Australia during civil war. Really just thinking about the position where I came from,

0: all the hard work and dedication that they put towards me. You know, their work doesn't go unnoticed, and I appreciate everything they do for me.
1: He says playing for the future Devils is the ultimate goal.
0: So hopefully if all goes well, the Tassie Devils team will be an opportunity for me.
1: Fellow Devils Pathways player, 15-year-old Kobe Prashik, says he nearly left the sport altogether after the death of his Nan.
2: Nan was someone very special to me. She was, again, the kind of Nan that would never miss any grandkids' special moments. If it wasn't for her, I don't think there was many things that I wouldn't have probably been able to do. It's my biggest dream to get to AFL football, whether that's for Tassie, which I'd love to represent Tasmania, being from Tassie.
1: While her passing was hard to process, Kobe says she still inspires him to be the best player he can be.
2: It was definitely something that drove me to keep going, that's going to do this for her, achieve this for her.
1: 17-year-old Lalani Kikowak plays in the Tasmania Under-18 Talent League side and is draft eligible this year for the AFLW. She hopes to join the ranks alongside her sister, Fremantle Dockers player Tanisha Kikowak.
3: Football, it's like a safe place for me. I feel comfort. It lets me express myself, and I feel more comfortable and confident in what I can do. It's been my dream for since I've ever started. When I first touched the ball, I've always wanted to be in the draft and be an AFLW player like my sister.
4: Off the fence.
1: AFL Tasmania Talent Pathway Skills Acquisition Coach Brad Cox-Goodyear says the Devils were focusing on developing individual talent.
4: Yeah, no, it's exciting, and I think more and more gets better every year, and with the footy club only 2 years away now, or 1.5 years, more kids are going to keep playing footy, and hopefully we have more kids through these programs, and then inevitably we hope to have more kids playing for the Tassie Devils. We are starting to get some kids that traditionally don't play football starting to play, and hopefully we can help develop them and be the stars of the future.
1: For young players like Prince, the goal has always been to give back to family.
0: 100%. I'm just trying to make my family and everyone supporting me in my corner proud. So that would, 100% be a goal.
5: Duncan Bailey reporting there. And that is Australia-wide for today. I'm Sinead Mangan. It's been lovely to have your company. Cheerio.

0: Good evening, Jonathan Hopper with ABC News. A Senate inquiry has recommended control of a key 000 function be removed from Telstra and nationalised to avoid further outages. National Consumer Affairs reporter Michael Atkin has more.
1: The parliamentary inquiry was prompted by last year's Optus outage, which resulted in hundreds of calls failing to reach 000 and has been linked to two deaths. The committee has made 11 sweeping recommendations for change to restore public confidence. That includes creating a new national authority to answer 000 calls. Currently, that's done by Telstra, mandating domestic roaming, introducing strict performance and reliability standards with automatic compensation for those impacted by outages, and creating the ability for someone in an emergency to text message 000 for help.
0: Police have arrested a juvenile male over his alleged involvement in an incident which placed two high schools in Perth southeast into lockdown. Authorities say they responded to reports of a male carrying an edged weapon near a school on Abernathy Road in Byford just before 2:30. It's understood several schools in the area were put under lockdown. Police say no injuries were reported and no weapon has been located. WA's Transport Minister says all public transport will be free on Saturday to help big crowds move around Perth when Fremantle play the AFL Grand Final. The Dockers face Brisbane at the MCG on Saturday afternoon. Rita Sapiotti says extra public transport services and road closures will also be in place over the weekend.
2: We're also making public transport free for Saturday, and especially Fremantle, as the events wind down on Saturday evening to make sure we can clear people rapidly. So we're making public transport free for that day.
0: Australia's latest intergenerational report has found an ageing population and falling birth rate will put greater pressure on Australia's economy over the next 40 years. Nidal Mustafa has more.
3: Younger Australians will face steeper hurdles in building wealth and buying a home than previous generations, according to the latest forecast. Australia's population is expected to reach almost 40 million people by 2060.

0: 66, lower than previously forecast due to a falling fertility rate. Federal Treasurer Jim Chalmers says the economy will grow slower than it has in the past, but will remain strong.
1: Our economy will be more than twice its current size, and the budget will be strained but still stronger than in the last update.
0: The report highlights artificial intelligence as a transformative opportunity to lift Australia's low productivity rate.
2: A powerful typhoon approaching Japan's Pacific coast is being felt in Tokyo, with police issuing evacuation orders for several districts. The BBC's Kurumi Mori reports.
3: Typhoon 25, as the name implies, bringing another round of disruption to Japan as the 25th typhoon of the year. This time approaching the capital of Tokyo with heavy rains, strong winds, and possibility of landslides and flooding. Officials are warning residents to stay indoors or head to evacuation centers. The storm is disrupting transportation and major events. Hundreds of flights canceled and some train services have been suspended, while Nagoya Asian Games and the Tokyo Games show are also being affected.
2: The U.S. Treasury Secretary Scott Bessent says China and the U.S. have discussed plans to set up a joint alert system on artificial intelligence. The BBC's Laura Bicker reports.
4: The talks between the U.S. Treasury Secretary Scott Bessent and the Chinese Vice Premier He Lifeng are to help set the agenda for a meeting between the two leaders in Washington later this week. The U.S. is proposing setting up a notification system for both superpowers to alert the other if AI systems threaten national security. Chinese state media only acknowledged that the meeting had taken place and that AI had been discussed, but gave no further details.
2: Western Australia's weather for tomorrow: light showers over the southern southwest land division, showers and thunderstorms through the eastern Gascoyne, western parts of the Eucla and interior, Goldfields and eastern southwest land division. Chance of an afternoon shower in coastal parts of the Kimberley. For Perth, 11 degrees the overnight minimum before a mostly sunny Tuesday with a top of 22 degrees. Wednesday, a shower or two and 21. Thursday, partly cloudy, 22. Friday, shower or two and 20. Right now in the city, 17.3.
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11: Fremantle into the grand final for 2026. It's grand final week officially. Feels a little weird saying that with Fremantle involved. Just the second time in their history, dating back to 1995. Remember in 2013 when they lost that grand final to Hawthorn, and coach or captain at the time, Matthew Pavlich, got on the stage and said, "We'll be back." Well, it's taken 13 years and they're finally back on the final day of the AFL season this weekend, taking on Brisbane, who are out for three in a row. But can the Dockers get it done and win their first ever AFL Premiership? We'll find out on Saturday. If you want to get involved, Fremantle fans, there's plenty to talk about tonight. A lot of news around the grand final. Selections, a big concern for Brisbane, with Lachie Neale currently out of the grand final, unless he can overturn a one-match suspension. If you want to get involved, 1300 221 1025. Would love to know if you're heading over, Dockers fans. Are you driving? Are you flying? Are you trying to catch a train? Are you going by boat? However you're getting there, I know there's some weird ways people are finding their ways. I've heard people going through Thailand, people that have already started driving. If you're planning on making the trek, let us know. 1300 221 1025, or send us a text 0437 221 1025. Mitch Turner in with you tonight. Clint Wilden, of course, is in Melbourne after that incredible weekend of football, preparing to call the grand final this weekend alongside Corbin Middlemass. But alongside me, as he often is with Clint Wilden every Monday, is a man who's played in four grand finals. He's had every result possible. He's won one, he's drawn one, he's lost two. Collingwood Premiership player, Sharad Wellingham. Shaz, grand final week. You must just love it.
12: Yeah, good evening, Mitchie. Good evening, listeners. You sound a little bit hoarse, mate. Congratulations on your victory down at Trinity Aquinas. First off, first cab off the ranks. Let's get the congratulations out of the way first for you.
11: Thank you,
12: congratulations,
11: mate.
12: Congratulations
11: on
12: your side.
11: Shout out to the Trinity Aquinas girls who got the A-grade flag. Four in a row. So yes. First one in the A-grade, first year. And
12: it is grand final week, and what a great way for you to start it. You're right. Grand final week is exciting. Everything's out there for those two sides now. You know, it's even interesting just watching a little bit of the Brownlow before heading in, seeing them both in their respective camps back home, as opposed to being in Victoria, as most other sides would have to probably attend if they're Victorian based. But seeing them kind of prepare in their own ways at home, just that does bring back a lot of memories. I think of my time when I was at West Coast and when we had to wait at home for the Brownlow count, and seeing the boys watching the count is exciting. But yeah, grand final week is an exciting time. The ticket frenzy started already. Lots of Fremantle people chasing, ringing everyone they know. I've got Troy Cook in at work with me, and I know that he's doing the ring around, ringing as many people as he can to get holders of as many tickets as possible to get friends and family over there. And
11: he couldn't lose on the weekend, Cookie.
12: No, I know.
11: Former Swan, former Docker.
12: But his heart lies in the purple. So, you know, he spent one or two years over in Sydney, I think it was. Not a huge amount of time, but a Fremantle absolute stalwart and legend of the club. So yeah, he's very, very excited. But yeah, just the buzz around town already, mate. It's awesome.
11: Yeah, it's an exciting week. Of course, Brownlow medal night tonight as well. I have to change the TV screen in a moment because it's just flicked over from one channel to the other. So we can keep track of those votes. Of course, a hot favourite, the hottest favourite we've ever seen, Nick Dacos. It'd be a surprise if he doesn't win it, but it's a tight count at the moment. I'll give you a vote update in a second. And by the way, Nick Watson's just won Mark of the Year for that incredible grab in the wet at Perth Stadium.
12: That was a remarkable grab, wasn't it?
11: Against the Eagles.
12: Horizontal in air. Was it the Essendon Darren Buick similar, or was it Moorcroft?
11: Gary Moorcroft,
12: Mark, very similar to that. Yep. It is an awesome night. Everyone kind of gets their accolades and recognition. The retirees from the season just previously got brought up as well, which was great. It's an awesome week and awesome night. It's kicked off with the Brownlow.
11: We've got plenty to get into. We'll also hear from Jai Amos shortly. The Fremantle Dockers forward. I went out to Coburn yesterday morning, and the Dockers boys are doing a little bit of media, kind of getting a few of those interviews out of the way nice and early.
12: Bulk media days, still the way. Media.
11: Yep, and they rolled out in shorts, thongs, just absolute casuals. They looked very, very relaxed. Everyone looked really calm, excited, but really calm. And you wouldn't have known they were in a grand final that week. Andy Brayshaw, of course, was sporting a very nice shiner and a swollen nose. But they looked very relaxed and very calm. And I had a chat to Jai Amos, so you'll hear from him very, very shortly. That forward line, that big trio of Voss, Tracy, Amos are going to be big on grand final day. And they've been a little bit unders in the last few weeks. So we'll see if they can bounce back. Got to get your thoughts, though. I want to ask about Lachie Neal.
12: Yeah.
11: So offered 1 week for a gut punch on Jack Ginnivan over the weekend in that incredible game of football. One of the best games of football you'll ever see. But off the ball, ran past Jack Ginnivan, punched him in the stomach. Been offered 1 week. They will challenge at Brisbane at the tribunal tomorrow night. Mm-hmm. What are your initial thoughts?
12: My initial thoughts are that if he has gut punched him, then he will probably be sitting out, because there's been plenty throughout the year that have seen people for not very much contact, sit out for the following week. It's about the action, I'm sure. So if that's the case, it's really disappointing and really tough for Lachie Neal, who, you know, potentially played his last game for the club. But on the other hand, I will say that the footage isn't conclusive. It shows Ginnivan going down. It shows Ginnivan going down, but we know that he's a very smart and kind of cheeky player. He may have been trying to milk one off the ball as a hit, because the forearm is also playing part of it. Now, I think that if the forearm has made contact,
11: that's what they'll argue.
12: And Jack Ginnivan could come out and say, look, I was trying to milk a free kick. I thought he was going to gut punch me, but he didn't. I wonder if that will play into the argument. And I'm not saying that I want Jack Ginnivan to come out and defend Lachie Neal's position and the act that he's done.
11: Yep.
12: But if he has in the act tried to draw a free kick, then he should potentially be in a position and I don't want to say own up, but

0: give some clarity around his his perspective on what was about to happen. Now, I don't have a problem with him if he thinks he's about to get gut punched, kind of getting ready and going, well, I'm going to go down if he gets me in the gut.
1: Gamesmanship.
0: Yeah. Gamesmanship. But if he's gone down and it hasn't got him in the gut, I don't think he stayed down or anything like that, and he's able to kind of offer some real clarity from hopefully an unbiased point of view.
1: Will he take a staging fine?
0: I don't think it's staging. Because he has hit him.
1: So you're saying if the swinging arm, if it's more of a forearm hitting the rib section rather than the fist hitting the stomach section.
0: Fist hitting the gut is a gut
1: automatic
0: punch. But if it's a forearm where he's just even, bicep, forearm across the body and Guinea's, as we said, cheeky player. He's going to go down. I think that he should be honest enough in that kind of jury, interview and own
1: up. It is an interesting dynamic.
0: It is. I'd be interested to see what everyone thinks about that.
1: Jack Ginnivan is also part of the Ball Magnets kind of crew, which is a podcast and kind of training platform, which is owned by Lachie Neal, Tom Mitchell and Patrick Cripps. And Jack Ginnivan is a regular with Tom Mitchell on that. So there is actually a little bit of crossover. They know each other very, very well. Silly by – I know it's in the heat of the moment. It's a prelim. It's as hot as it gets. Silly off the ball to run past and do that. It's a brain fade.
0: But if it is just a forceful throwing of the arm into somebody, and like if he is your mate, then that's almost like, hey, I'm going to get your arm, but I'm not trying to punch you in the guts.
1: Do you have a gut feel?
0: I have a gut feel that it was a forearm across the body.
1: Do you think they'll get it overturned tomorrow night or downgraded?
0: I see that playing out, all depending on the Ginnivan version of events.
1: For what it's worth, 9 players have been suspended this year for an intentional body strike.
0: Mm-hmm.
1: Of those 9 players, 7 accepted the sanction when they were offered the 1 week. 2 others went to the tribunal, challenged it, and failed. Mm. So 9 players accused of a body strike.
0: What were the opposition, recounts of the action of all of those 9?
1: I have to go through each individual one, but they also, at the moment, these days, there's less room for the tribunal to accept, and rightly or wrongly, the victim in this case, I guess, which is Jack Ginnivan, they often don't accept their kind of the player's code, which is what it's dates back to, the player's code. And we remember, the Campbell Brown with Chris Jard and saying, oh, he didn't actually kind of gouge my eye. And then years later saying, well, he actually did gouge me. I just kind of didn't want him to get suspended. There's less room for that now. So we'll wait and see. By the way, heading into round 11 in the Brownlow medal, Zach Butters is leading from Port Adelaide with 17 votes. Marcus Bontempelli, Nick Dacos and Bailey Smith are all equal second with 16 votes apiece. Fremantle's Shea Bolton is the best of the Dockers or the Eagles at the moment. He has 11 votes as they begin to go into round 11. We won't get the result in while we are on air. It's expected to happen a little after 8 p.m. tonight, but we will continue to update you right up until the last minute as Shea Bolton moves on to 13 votes. So he's 4 off the lead at the moment, Shea Bolton, and I think Nick Dacos should well and truly run through. By the way, Pete from Gosnells asked us earlier, if Lachie Neal wins the Brownlow tonight, would he actually get it? Yes. So it's a home and away season award, so he's completely eligible to win the Brownlow. Let's go to the phone lines in just a moment, 1300 221 0025. If you want to give us a call to have a chat to us on Extra Time, 102.5 ABC Perth, but at the moment we're going with 102.5 ABC Fremantle this week as everyone gets in the mood. Mitch Turner alongside Collingwood Premiership player Sharad Wellingham. Billy is the first cab off the rank in Narrogin. Wants to give us a call. Good day to you, Billy.
2: Oh, good evening, gentlemen. I just want to paint a picture of my Saturday, which will be fresh batteries in the wireless. I'll be in the front deck. I'll be facing the MCG, waiting for the flight to come back with the trophy. Mate, isn't this a brilliant year? The band of brothers have stood true, have stood tall. The only little bit of advice I've got is that to the boys, play this game for yourself and for the men either side of you and focus on that. And there's only one thing on that field you want, and that's the ball.
0: Yeah, Billy, it's a great call. And, that sounds like a great spot to be posted up to watch Saturday afternoon football. they've got a great connection, don't they, Mitch? They've got a great kind of group that they've managed to put together, and I think that that's exactly what they'll be doing. The 23 of them will have supreme confidence when they run out there. That's both sides, obviously, but the connection and drive, I think, from Fremantle at the moment is massive. Brisbane going for the three-peat, like, it gets harder and harder, I'm guessing, to have that sustained motivation and resilience when I'm, and this is not something that I've ever encountered. I think we went back-to-back grand finalists in 10 and 11.
1: Yeah.
0: And this is my, you know, as I look back, I go, even in that second year, it was really hard when we got pushed in the grand final
1: to find
0: that extra little bit, and that was just going for our second. So I imagine that it's twice as hard once again when you've gone back to back and are able to manage to make it to the grand final for a third, or actually a fourth time consecutively.
1: Yeah.
0: In the case for Brisbane, so there is also the cumulative load of those four seasons that they've just gone through, which will be absolutely massive on some very young bodies.
1: So comparing those 2 years, 2010, where you obviously played it twice, we had that draw and the win, and then losing in 2011. So in 2010, when you are in that Hunter. The drawn game and it's tight, is there part of that in the back of your mind that is, this is the chance, this is our chance, like, we have to do it now? Is that what you're saying, is missing a little bit in 11 when you get challenged, they might get three goals ahead and you have done it, so there's not the, we may never get this chance again, because you have had the chance.
0: Yeah, I don't know. I think there.
1: What is it exactly?
0: Yeah, I'm just kind of thinking, and I've thought about it a couple of times, like, it was a really tough situation to continue to feel like we could continue to keep giving. And it wasn't maybe then, it was in the aftermath of it. It was more like, well, could we have done a little bit more, or were we not hungry enough? And those, when a loss occurs, those kind of thoughts infiltrate you, even if you have done everything that is possible, because you haven't got the victory that you're chasing. And so those, vicious thoughts of what could have been are there. And I'm not saying that they were, but you go, oh, like, what if?
1: Yeah.
0: Because you don't have the answer.
1: Yeah.
0: You don't know that if you had have done something that you would have got through. All you know is post that whatever you dished up wasn't enough.
1: Yeah.
0: And so, you know, and that's, that again, they'll only be something that Brisbane can answer for themselves post-game. You can't answer it in the moment. But it could be something that they, you know, a question that they could
1: face. Could we have done
0: them.
1: More when the siren sounds if things don't go their way? We'll find out on Saturday. If you want to give your thoughts, by the way, on the Lachie Neale gut punch, if you think he should get off, if you think he should play this weekend, or if you think the one match ban should stick, let us know. 1300 221 0025, or give us a call, 0437 221 0025. What are you looking at me with, Sharon?
0: The announcement of the cup bearer.
1: Yeah, what are your thoughts on the announcement today? Clint Wheeldon's been strong on this. As soon as there was a chance of Fremantle making it through to the final day, Clint Wheeldon was pretty consistent on he thought it had to be Sean McManus, and today we found out that it was indeed. It will be Sean McManus who will present the cup to Fremantle. As a incredibly passionate former captain and inaugural Docker, Sean McManus, what did you make of that decision?
0: I thought it was a really great appointment, and probably the greatest call from my point of view. There was two or three people who really stuck out for me.
1: Yep.
0: And Shawnee was one. Jared Neeson, but I think he's away, isn't he?
1: He's overseas, so he's actually unable to do it anyway. Yeah.
0: Yeah. So who was Peter Bell got the call up last time.
1: Yes, and you can do it twice. So Lee Matthews had that honour in 23 and 24.
0: Yeah.
1: Obviously, 23 wasn't required because Collingwood beat Brisbane, but he was called back again the following year. So you can do it multiple times.
0: Obviously, Cookie, who I work with, would have loved to have seen him, because growing up, like, he and Shawnee Mack almost were the two that I remember most vividly from my youth as a kid coming up watching Fremantle, just because that was the kind of, you know, the blonde hair, the black dreadlocks that Cookie had, the long hair from Cookie as well. And they just stick in my mind. But I think it's a great call. And watching the team in Simon Garlick and Geordie Clark and tell him on breakfast radio when he was in his slot. It was pretty cool. He got pretty,
1: got pretty emotional,
0: didn't he?
1: Yep. So, yeah, cries easily. He's an emotional man, Shorty Mack. We had him in the box the other week and he was absolutely terrific ahead of the final the other week. So I'm very, very happy
0: to see
1: him.
0: I think it's a great call.
1: I think there's everyone had their preferences on who they wanted to be, but I don't think anyone's upset that Sean McManus has been given the nod. He's a Fremantle man through and through, and hopefully for his sake and for the Dockers' sake, he actually gets the chance to hand out the Premiership Cup over the weekend. I'll get to Jai Amos in just a moment here on Extra Time and anything else. Razor Ray Chamberlain, of course, will join us in his usual slot, Right or Robbed, later in the program. And I'll tell you what, there's a fair bit to go through. You might have seen some of his thoughts during the game and heard those or seen them on socials. From the Brisbane and Hawthorn clash at the MCG. Fair bit of controversy, fair bit of fallout, which we'll talk about a little bit later on with Razor as well. Obviously, fines to James Sicily and Tom Barras for their misconduct, other misconduct it was classed as, which allows for a bigger fine than just straight-up umpire abuse, which is why the AFL graded it that way, 10,000 and 5,000 respectively. But we'll ask Razor Ray Chamberlain to cast his eye over all of those, as well as some from the Sydney games, and Fremantle game as well, and that comeback from Friday night, which is still quite incredible and hard to wrap our head around. But Jai Amos in just a moment. Mitch Turner here alongside Collingwood Premiership player Sharad Wellingham on Extra Time. It's 23 minutes past 7.
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1: Always time to take your calls here on Extra Time if you want to give us your say, have your opinion. Obviously, there's going to be a lot of football talk given it is grand final week, and it's very rare. Only the second time we've been able to spend grand final week talking about the Fremantle Dockers into the grand final this weekend for the first time since 2013. It's just the second time in the club's history. I reckon there's a few Dockers fans that thought at three-quarter time on Friday night that might be having to look towards next year and think about booking flights for a 2027 grand final rather than the 2026. But they got the job done, came back from 28 points down late in the third and got the win. So if you are looking forward to this weekend's game, you've got some thoughts. Should Lachie Neale be suspended? Should there be any selection changes? There are a couple on the cards. Brennan Cox did not play in Peel Thunder's premiership win yesterday over Claremont. Will they bring him in? Will Oscar McDonald keep his spot? I wonder if he will make a change just along with you on the selection committee. We'll wait and see. It is 25 minutes past 7, as I mentioned yesterday, before the WAFL Grand Final. I went down to Cockburn. I was lucky enough to chat to a couple of the Dockers, one of those being the forward Jai Amos, who will play in this weekend's Grand Final for Fremantle. And I started by asking him just how it feels to be in the Grand Final for 2026.
6: Yeah, it's pretty exciting. It was obviously good to get the win on the weekend. I thought we put up a better performance than we did a couple of weeks ago, and it's really good just to have the opportunity.
1: Did you ever imagine you'd be in a position like this when you first came into the Fremantle Dockers?
6: You always want aspirations to get to this point, it's always been an end goal of mine to make a grand final and play it with your best mates. So it's really exciting. The boys are excited.
1: You had one of those unusual entries into footy, obviously drafted, had the injury that year, and then ended up playing two of your first three games in finals. It feels like it's just been a common thread throughout your career that you're there for the big games. You feel like you got a lot of finals experience now?
6: Obviously I've played a couple of games, and it would be good to get out there on the weekend. Obviously your grand final's a little bit different being the last dance, but it's been good to have the experience of playing in a couple of finals, and to have a couple under your belt definitely helps.
1: This group's had the mentality of, you know, reset every week, 1-0, and I think from everyone who's been around the group understands it's a pretty serious mentality that isn't just for show. How do you try and take that mentality into a grand final where it is the last week of the season? There is no tomorrow.
6: Yeah, obviously it's just the way that we've been reviewing games, and we're always striving for our best footy, and that's really kept our mindsets pretty straight on that 1-0. And we'll have the same mindset this week. Like, we want to better our footy from the game on the weekend and bring our best this week. So, yeah, that's always been the mindset, and that'll be the mindset again this week.
7: As a West Aussie, and knowing Fremantle's had that lack of success and never been able to take it home on the final day, Andy Brayshaw, there's been a lot of talk about the first 23 players to win a flag will be immortal, and everyone who's involved in that process. Do you understand I know you're trying to focus on the game, but how big this is for WA footy and for Fremantle?
6: Yeah, for sure. And yeah, we don't shy away from that. We know there's all them past players that have gone before us and been in that grand final before. And yeah, we really just want to go out there, make them proud and play our best footy. And we know that they've been supporting us all year. We've had massive crowds at Optus, which have been unbelievable. And yeah, hopefully they all get down there on grand final day and cheer us on.
7: It's been a tough few weeks for the key forwards. You, Vossi, Josh, have had your moments at different times throughout the games, and Vossi obviously stood up big in that last quarter as well. How have you found the three tools working at the moment? You're getting a lot of attention from opposition sides.
6: Yeah, definitely, and that's what happens in finals footy. Everything ramps up, the contest, the pressure and everything like that. And I felt like we've been pretty calm and kept our heads, and the way we review games and stuff has been really, really simple. And yeah, I feel like we're working as best as we have together, and yeah, that's part of the game, and we'll bring our best again this week.
7: It was a bit of a slow first half on the weekend against Sydney, but was that a case of trying to adapt to the SCG, which is such a unique ground in its sizing, and trying to figure out your positioning as forwards? Was that something you just kind of got better at throughout the game?
6: Possibly a little bit. I think, like I mentioned before, the pressure and the contest is high in that part of the game, the first couple of quarters. Yeah, it's definitely ramped up, and yeah, you can take a little bit to adjust to that. And obviously when a game goes on, it opens up a little bit more as a forward, and we start using the ball and stuff like that. So yeah, we'll keep embracing that, and we'll brace that again this week. It's not going to be any easier against Brizzy, and we're up for the challenge.
7: Dockers forward Jai Amos joining us on ABC ahead of grand final this week against the Brizzy Lions. Your start to the season, in terms of numbers on the output end with goals early on, probably weren't having the impact on the scoreboard you would have liked, but you got a bit of criticism from the outside, and some people even called for you to have a rest in the waffle and try and find a bit of form. How did you find your start to the season? Did you think you were as far away as some people thought you were? Because you've turned it around and had an incredible career best year.
6: Yeah, definitely not. And I've always been someone on getting my feedback from internal sources, and there's a lot of stuff that can be talked outside of footy, but the way that we reviewed my game with JG and the other forwards during those periods of time, yeah, I was competing well, had my opportunities, just sometimes finishing my work in those early few games, which let me down a little bit. But yeah, once I started reviewing that, and started taking more of my opportunities, then obviously the goals came. So yeah, it was just good to work on my mental game, and that part of it, I think, helped me throughout the season.
7: Do you take confidence from the fact that in this finals campaign, you haven't put together four quarters as a team yet? I think you've only won three quarters in three games, which is a record going into a grand final. But does that fill you with a little bit more confidence that you know you've got such a higher ceiling to reach this team, and you probably still haven't played your best football?
6: Yeah, definitely. Like I mentioned before, we're always striving for our best footy. And yeah, we know we're going to have to bring it this weekend, and yeah, full confidence in the group. I trust the group and the players around me so much, and yeah, we're keen to get out there and put on the display.
7: Obviously, the planning process for the opposition in Brisbane starts now. Did you watch the Brizzy Hawks game? Where did you watch it, and what did you make of it? It was a bloody good game of footy.
6: Yeah, I had it on in the background. It was a great game to watch. High pressure game. Finals like game, it was really good to watch, and yeah, I've mentioned it before, Brizzy are a really good team, and they've been there a couple of times now on the last day, and yeah, we're going to really bring it to them, and yeah, like I mentioned before, we've got to be at our best because they're a good team.
7: Yeah, they've got the grand final experience, four in a row for them going for the three flags. Do you think when the ball goes up on grand final day that'll matter much, or do you think this side's got what it takes to take it up to Brisbane no matter the stage?
6: Yeah, we definitely have the side for it. And like I mentioned before, I have full trust, and you can ask any player in the team that we have full trust that our best footy can beat anyone. And we've had that mentality all year when we can play our best. No matter what team's out there, we feel like we can beat them. So, yeah, we'll go out there and give it our best.
7: Talk to us about Jamie Graham. Done an incredible job with his forwards group, and such a great guy, really good football brain. Not unusual that other clubs have been looking at him pretty heavily the past year, and there might still be more looking at him now, but talk to us about the relationship you have with him and what he's done for you personally as a footballer.
6: Yeah, he's been great. I've mentioned it before in some other articles that, the way that I can review my game with him and the work that he puts in with us three and me individually through pre-season or vision or whatnot makes it really simple for a player. I think coming into a review or how you look at your game can be complex sometimes, but he's really good at simplifying it and giving you great focuses coming into the next week or training session. So.

0: Yeah, definitely. If there's an opportunity like that, we'll never back that down.
1: Just a couple more. I have to ask, Wharfie time, if it makes it to the MCG, is that something you'd be all for, or is that something that you don't really think about? I mean, it must be incredible playing when that happens.
0: Yeah, definitely don't think about it. But yeah, obviously, if it is a thing, that's awesome. But yeah, I've mentioned before, it doesn't, yeah, won't affect us.
1: And talk to me about the energy that Patrick Voss brings. I mean, what he did in that last quarter, he stood up massively against the Swans, and the goal he kicked and some of the marks he took and the contest he made. What's it like playing alongside Vossie? Because you're probably a little bit different in the way you go about it with your personalities. You're a bit more reserved, and he's the absolute opposite. What's it like playing alongside him?
0: Yeah, it's great. Like you mentioned there, we got a lot of different people in our team, and yeah, the way that we all mix in and gel is really well. But yeah, the energy that Vossie brings is awesome. Yeah, we love it on game day. We love it when it's out of your training or if it's in the gym. Yeah, it just brings a different thing to the club, and yeah, it brings a bit of energy, and yeah, I think it works in really well with our full nine.
1: I know you're focusing on the game and getting ready for Brisbane, but you must be excited about, you know, getting over to Melbourne, the parade, and soaking up grand final week.
0: Yeah, definitely. And these things that are all part of the grand final week, and you can't shy away from. You got to embrace it. It's, yeah, not every day you make a grand final, and yeah, we'll embrace it. But yeah, when it's time to work, we'll work. And yeah, like I mentioned before, we'll embrace it. But yeah, when it's time to work, we'll work.
1: You got four quarters of football to play against the two-time reigning premier. What would it mean to, we touched on it before, but what would it mean to be called Jai Amos, you know, premiership player for the Fremantle Dockers and an immortal at the club?
0: Yeah, also, obviously it would be amazing. Yeah, to be the first. Yeah, would be awesome, and yeah, it'd make me very proud as a person. But yeah, it's all words now, so we'll go out there and show it with actions.
1: Good luck for the grand final, Jai. Appreciate your time.
0: Beautiful. Thanks, mate.
1: Jai Amos there, having a chat to me yesterday at Coburn as they prepare for a grand final. Very relaxed, as I said, but very excited and looking forward. Never gets too up and about. Jai is a very level-headed, calm guy, but they've got a big role to play this week, those three forwards. Shaz, they've been a bit down the the past few games, had impact at different times, but they haven't had that big trio performance that they've had many times throughout this year.
2: Yeah, it just feels like the synergy's been a little bit off, and that can happen sometimes in finals or in high-pressure games where you feel like you have to do more than is required or more than your role deserves or, you know, it needs in that moment. And we've seen them flying for the contests, getting in each other's way a little bit, not opening up those leading lanes for each other that they were doing so well at certain stages throughout the year. And I'm sure they're still doing it at other stages throughout the game. But we're just seeing them maybe taking their mind off their role at certain stages. And that can, I think, can click back in really quickly, and you can get that synergy in just from a couple of drills that you can do and remind each other about your purpose and your role.
1: Yeah.
2: And that comes back to staying in the moment in big games, because often it's not doing too little that is the undoing. It's thinking you need to do more.
1: Yes.
2: And so, you know, them jumping into every contest or both going for a ground ball or, you know, all these little things that you look at from up in the stands – and go, oh, what are they doing that for? It's because they're trying harder. And instead of sometimes being a little bit more aware of where they're at. And so that can be really rectified very quickly.
1: We'll wait and see if they can do it this weekend. Plenty of texts coming through. 0437 221025. Sally from Parkwood says she can't wait to fly to Melbourne to watch Freo in the grand final. The lid is totally off. A question for the panel, which is you, Sherrod Wellingham, as the premiership player. How did Freo beat the Lions? You mentioned this something about this to me before we came on air, but what were your thoughts about the game?
2: Yeah, I think that Fremantle's best chance this weekend is going to be to drag Brisbane into a very defensive game and not allow them to transition and move the ball as quickly and freely as they do and like to do. Now, that's easy to kind of sit back and go, yep, this is what we want to do. How they do that is going to make the game really ugly and really boring and contested and stoppage after stoppage, not allow free transition from quick handballs from inside the contest to out. Also, when they are turning the ball over in their forward 50, so, you know, they're doing a great job. They're getting inside their forward 50. They've got to almost give up those first couple of kicks and let them go, try and go around through the Brisbane's defensive 50.
1: Yep.
2: They're going to make them try and chip it around. Do not let them

0: bring it in through the corridor. Just own that corridor, force them wide, because we know that Brisbane can cut teams to ribbons if they're able to, you know, kick those short kicks through the middle, as we know Zorko loves to do. He starts it all up.
1: Yeah.
0: Take him out of the game, force him down the line, and it'll go a long way to halting their high-scoring, high-octane game that we've come to see from Brisbane. Keep it low-scoring for as long as possible, and then they know that when they open it up, have a red-hot crack at trying to outscore them in the right moments in certain quarters or in certain patches of the game, but make it ugly and defend first is what I think is going to be Fremantle's best chance.
1: By the way, a little small win for Fremantle tonight at the Brownlow Medal. Update you on those tallies in just a moment, but Bailey Banfield has won the Jim Steins Community Leadership Award. So he's been nominated a number of times, Bailey Banfield, but he's won that leadership award, does a lot of stuff. It's Fremantle with the Starlight Foundation, but also going up to the Kimberley and up to Broome and doing clinics, running carnivals, involved in a lot of what Fremantle will do. Bailey Banfield, of course, played very well yesterday for Peel Thunder, was featured in the votes for the Simpson Medal in the WAFL Grand Final, getting that win and getting a premiership. We spoke to him post-game. It was very emotional, but great to see him winning the award tonight. Also, his partner announced she was pregnant at the Brownlow as well. So big night for Bailey Banfield in what is a huge week for the Fremantle Dockers. Razor Ray Chamberlain's coming up in just a moment. Before that, 1300 221 0025. David's patiently waiting on the line from Mandurah. G'day to you, David.
2: Oh, g'day. It's a big one, isn't it? I'm really hoping the Dockers get up. But just wanted to mention, you're getting Razor Ray in. Everyone, there's been a lot of carry-on about Hawthorn being a bit gypped by the umpiring. Well, I haven't heard anyone mention, I don't know if you noticed during the game, in the last minutes, that little Watson fella rode on the shoulders of Lachie Neal, and the Hawthorn took a mark. It was in the Brisbane's forward line, and the Hawthorn player took the mark, and every day of the week it's a free kick, because if you go and jump on someone's shoulders, nowhere near the ball, it's a free kick. Well, Lachie Neal put his arms out. He never got a free kick. So I'd like to know if Razor Ray saw that or anyone else, because it was plain as day, as from what I could see.
1: Well, I'll double check the vision if we get a chance. Might get a cash or Jimmy out in the production area just to have a look, because Ray was at the game, obviously covering it for ABC Sports. Mm-hmm. He might know the exact one you were talking about. You also want to talk about Lachie Neal's gut punch, Dave. What were your thoughts?
2: Yeah, well, the gut punch. Remember in 2005, Barry Hall did it.
1: Yep.
2: And the VAFL Old Boys Club, masquerading as the tribunal, they said, oh, we can't have Barry Hall miss out. And so they let him play. And everyone knows that the Swans and the Eagles that year were all less than a goal apart. And the Swans won by 4 points. Now, I'm not denying that they won. They won fairly. But if Barry Hall hadn't been let off, the Eagles would have had another flag. No doubt about it. I really, really want the Dockers to win. I've been a Dockers supporter since they started. I'd like to see Lachie Neal play, though, but I'd like to see the Dockers beat them with Lachie Neal in.
0: Yeah, I think that it's a really valid point. I think not the match review panel, but the power brokers, I feel, sometimes maybe have a word or two, and that's what I hope doesn't happen, and I hope that he gets off on its own merit, and I feel like the only way that that's going to happen is if they have conclusive evidence that it wasn't a gut punch. So there are cameras everywhere. Now, I don't know if they're recording at all times, and I don't know if there was a camera that was on Ginnivan, but there's got to be a camera angle that was better than the one from the fifth tier at the MCG. So, it's an interesting one. You do want to play the best and beat the best, but will that happen? I don't think the Fremantle, the players will be overly concerned.
1: There's only one player from the 2013 Fremantle Grand Final still playing in the league at the moment? That player was Lachie Neal, who played for Fremantle on that day, who ironically would have been playing for Brisbane. The difference between that and the Barry Hall one is that the rules have changed. So yeah. Greg Swan's come in, he's cracked down, and that's the change that's happened. So the rules in 2005, 21 years ago, on those things like gut punches, jumper punches, and anything to do with those kind of strikes have changed. So under those times, I think the AFL would definitely find a way to let Lachie Neal get off and play this game. 2026, though, unfortunately for Lachie,

0: it's much harder. As soon as you decide to make a strike, as you said, I think his only course of action is going to try and prove that.
1: Wasn't
0: from
1: a
0: that
1: punch.
0: Camera angle, I never actually made contact with his stomach with my fist. It was more of my arm to the body. So yeah. that'll be the way
1: but
0: to go.
1: The other camera angles that they show are from like the ground level, kind of
0: a bit more side on with the hit.
1: Yeah, and I hope that they go through every camera angle because it's a pretty big impact on Brisbane. Well, no, it's a massive impact.
0: It's massive.
1: Sorry.
0: Two-time but Brownlow medalist.
1: It's a very unfair outcome if what he has done is a forearm.
0: Yep.
1: It's a very unfair outcome.
0: It's a good time right now on the back of what was a terrific game of football on Saturday night, an epic that saw Brisbane get over the top of Hawthorn to book their place in the AFL Grand Final against Fremantle this weekend. The next guest who joins us every Monday night, he was there on Saturday night, and he's going to run through some of those decisions that have made so much news over the past few days.
2: On Extra Time.
3: That was a joke.
2: This is Right or Robbed.
3: Right in front of me. Right in front of me.
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0: Ray Chamberlain, as always, on a Monday night, former AFL umpire, joins us. Ray, it's been a pretty busy week in the AFL umpiring world, pretty busy week for you as well. I know you were there on Saturday night. We got plenty to run over the top of everything with you, but I guess we've got to ask you straight away, Saturday night, how did you see it all from the box? It was a pretty entertaining game.
4: Guys, first of all, thanks for having me on. And yeah, entertaining is probably, it's a fair and reasonable word. I think it's underselling it. I'm unlike you two young punks, I'm a 70s child. And I was trying to run back and find a time or a game where I was like, that game was better. And I pinned a couple. I umpired in a drawn grand final. 2009, I umpired the game that was undefeated, Geelong and St Kilda. I think of 1989, which was Hawthorn versus Geelong. And the reason why I remember that is because I'm from Canberra. And the next day, in overtime, the Canberra Raiders won their first premiership in the New South Wales Rugby League, right? And it was like, it couldn't get a greater weekend of sport. A one-kick grand final in the VFL and an overtime victory for our home side. I just thought, the world doesn't get any better. And then on Saturday, and I'm a neutral observer, but I went snuffy. Like, I was just sitting in the game, and there were 75,000 Hawthorn fans going absolutely nuts as the game ebbed and flowed, and they had all those lead changes in time on. And the game was just such a high standard. And you just couldn't help but be entertained. So I was just incredibly great. It was a great night. I'm really comfortable. I know recency bias, but I feel like it's the best game I've ever seen.
0: I've got to ask you, Ray, before we get into some of the individual incidents from Saturday night and, of course, Friday night as well. $10,000 fine to Hawthorn captain James Sicily and a $5,000 fine to Tom Barris for other misconduct, which was a level higher than the abuse towards umpires. The AFL whacked them with a bigger fine by going with other misconduct. What did you make of that incident, and how do you think it was handled by umpire Hayden Meyer?
4: Yeah, it's so I just talked up the rarefied environment. And I just said it was the greatest game I've ever seen. And obviously for players, you lose, you're off to Canggu, you win, and you're lining up to play in an AFL grand final, which I'm sure, you know, they've all aspired to. It's what it's about. They dream of it. So you can appreciate the context of the moment. I remember having a coach when I was a kid, and he was really big on, you know, winning and losing matters, sure, absolutely. But I never forget him saying, probably what matters more is how you win and how you lose. And when you guys get older, you'll understand what I'm talking about. I just remember him saying that. And I suspect that that's ringing true this month for some of the people that you're referencing. And I don't like to be overtly critical, particularly of players. I've never played. I only umpired. So I try and keep my opinion in my lane, to be honest. But I didn't like what I saw. I understand the emotion. I understand the frustration. And I also have dealt with, I don't know Tom well. I've had the pleasure of working on some projects with James in the past off field.

0: couldn't meet a nicer guy off field, could not meet a nicer fellow. And I know tonight at the Brownlow, he publicly communicated, you know, that he was out of line, and, you know, he'll find Hayden and shake his hand and apologise, which is fantastic. But I think he needs to change the way he goes about some things, I reckon, James. And I think he knows that. He doesn't need me to preach to him. But no, I didn't like the look of it.
1: Happy with the way the umpires handled it, though? They seemed to handle it as well as they could have in the circumstances?
0: Yeah, I think you don't want to inflame it. I think it's important that you don't necessarily... But you don't have to sort of shy away from the moment. You can say, hey, well, you know, we don't carry on like that. But one of the things I did like was that when it wasn't going anywhere and clearly things were just really only going to ever escalate, I thought it was quite mature from Hayden to remove himself from the circumstance and just allow things to simmer down. I think that for everyone, the last thing we want is a bigger blow-up. And I think the opportunity for everyone to get a little bit of space and breathe, calm down and reflect, I think helps everyone.
1: We'll go into the Hawthorn game in a second, but I know Sharrod is really keen to jump into some of the incidents from Friday night and the Sydney and Fremantle game, Shaz.
2: Yeah, good evening, Razor. I'd just like to say that was all really well said, and I completely agree. And it's not just about what happens between player and umpire on the ground there and then. I think what Razor's kind of alluding to is the impact that it has in local football and community football, and that's what you did not want to see happening at all. You know, what happens out in the G happens down at local footy. We don't want to see that. But anyway, Friday night footy, Razor. Tom Papley had his legs taken out. Now, the impact may have been slightly above the knee, so no free kick was paid. Should it have been paid, and was the contact intentionally below the knees, as the rule is interpreted, incorrectly called?
0: Okay, so I'll run through what the umpires are looking for. The player has to elect to go to ground, so if they get bumped down or they're trying to dive for a mark or they lose their footing because they slip in a really wet day, or if they're attempting to smother the ball, they're allowed to go to ground in that action and make contact below a player's knee. What you can't do is that bowling ball action. And you're right, the contact's got to be below the knee. And I'm going to say this because I'm a diminutive man. You're doing well to get below Tom's knee, all right? So I think predominantly most of the contact was, you know, his quad and above his knee. And then the question you've got to ask is, was the player attempting to smother the ball, or was it that slide in and take the leg out? Now, I thought that's what it was. But that's what the umpire's got to make a determination on, and they get one look at it. Was the contact below the knee or above? Did the player intentionally make contact? So that sliding or cannonball, bowling ball type action. Mm-hmm. And was it a smother action? So if you can, you've got to answer all those questions in one hit.
2: I think the most important determining factor, and I'm not sure if there is any weighting to the call from how the umpires are trained on how to interpret them, but I think the most important factor is the action that the player
1: sliding in.
2: So I think that Warner elected to slide in and went in to collect the ball, you know, in that sliding cannonball action as you explained it. Now, because the contact didn't hit below the knees, as you said, Papley's a pretty small guy, he could have still had his knee absolutely snapped out.
1: He's been injured,
2: and that was what the rule was brought into, is protect players. And so, can you clarify that? Is there any kind of weighting to any?
0: Yeah, I can.
2: Yeah, cool.
0: Yeah, I can, absolutely. So I agree with everything that you said then, right? And so this is real, because I've had the same dialogue at the cafe, at the pub, you name it, right? And you're absolutely right in terms of, I don't think it's a smothering action. I do think Warner elects to go to ground. And I do think, as you say, it's a really dangerous behaviour and action. And Papley was injured. You said to me, I think the contact was above the knee, but it's dangerous. Mm. Yeah? And so I would agree with you. But if the contact is the way the rules are now and the way the umpires are instructed, if the contact is not below the knee, then they don't award a free kick, right? So does that, is that something that needs to be amended? It seems based on that example that we witnessed.
1: Thanks,
0: we don't want to see that acting.
1: Thanks, thanks, Razor. That was my point. As bad as it may have looked, the rule is about forceful contact, forceful and intentional contact below the knee. So unfortunately, they didn't have a huge amount of remit if they thought that he made more contact.
2: Yeah, but then you also don't want them to see them change the rules to take out the thigh.
1: I agree. It was dangerous, but. The rules are the rules, and the umpires can only interpret them the way they are written.
2: You can't make them
1: up on the fly out of the vibe. What about the Josh Tracy, the mark not paid late in the game? Did he have enough of the ball to be paid a mark, or was the contact front on as well enough to be worthy of a free kick?
0: Yeah, in my opinion, that one there looked as though it's certainly not a mark, but I think it was a marking interference free kick. What's really challenging in those moments is your line of sight as an umpire. And I'm not making excuses for anyone. These are just the challenges that you face. And players face challenges throughout 2 hours of the game. You know, we talked about what I thought's the greatest game I've ever seen. And, you know, you can go and see where, you know, Nick Watson, who I just cannot look away from when he's playing. He's just the most incredible player. And he's kicked 6 goals too, and one out on the full. And that one out on the full, he could have fired a handball. And the teammate's unencumbered. Runs into an open goal, essentially, and he missed him. He didn't see it. So this is on the football field, and umpires make blues just like players. I think it's a marking interference free kick. I don't think it's a mark. I think he makes contact with his arm.
2: Now, Ray's obviously the most talked about umpiring decision of the year. The MP call, I've heard you articulate it perfectly in some of your other responses, but for any of our listeners, can you just give us your rundown? And from my perspective, I think it was a right call and a courageous call.
1: Yep.
0: Yeah, I'm glad. And highlight Fremantle.
1: Well, we just lost you there a little bit, Ray. I might need to get you to take a step to your left or your right. Your phone line's just breaking up a touch.
0: Apologies. It must be the Melbourne weather. Can you hear me now?
1: Yeah, oh, we got you now, Ray.
0: Yeah, perfect. So I would just, if we go back to Fremantle versus Hawthorn 2 weeks earlier, and there are two examples in that game where the same free kick was awarded, and one was against O'Driscoll, where no prior opportunity, legally tackled, the ball carrying arm and the ball are not pinned, and O'Driscoll does the silly sound of flopping around, and he does not make a genuine attempt in a reasonable time to dispose, and he was correctly penalised, and the Hawthorn Football Club received a free kick. So that happened 2 weeks prior. And then if we go to the MCG, we saw similar circumstances. Jarman Impey immediately tackled, not prior. It's a legal tackle from McClatchy, and the ball is not pinned, and therefore the laws of the game say to Jarman, you must make a genuine attempt to handball or kick, reasonable time. The umpire gave him an eternity to make that attempt.
2: So can I just jump in there, Razor? Uncorked.
0: Yeah, you can.
2: I really liked that the umpire gave him that. I felt like he gave him that little bit of extra time to try and make the decision to get rid of it because it was so obvious that he had to. Do you think that played part into any of the time that he took to the umpire took to blow that whistle?
0: I just think when you don't need to rush those decisions because ultimately, if we look at it, just take the Impey example in terms of the context, the time, the scoreboard, take that away, right? The laws of the game, it's the best law in the game, tackling. If you have not had prior opportunity, you're the ball winner. You went in, you got it first, right? But immediately you're tackled. So that law gives you a bit more benefit of the doubt, right? You don't have to successfully handball or kick and you're given a reasonable time to try. If, on the other hand, you win the football and you're running around and you're dodging blokes and all of those sorts of things, so you have had a prior, now if you're tackled, an attempt isn't good enough. You have to successfully handball or kick and you have to do it immediately. So you see the balance of the law changes depending on whether you've had a prior or not, right? And so that it's a great rule. So in this instance here on the weekend, Jarman had not had a prior, and so giving him that extra amount of time is actually appropriate. But he failed to do what he needed to do. Mm. And in the end, after he'd been penalised, he did kick it. which only highlighted the fact that he could have if he wanted to.
1: Yeah, yeah. I think that was the biggest part, is he did exactly what the umpire was basically waiting for him to do. He did it right after the whistle was blown. Very quickly, in 15 seconds or less, I want you to sum up the Mitch Lewis insufficient intent one, because I want to ask you about the grand final week.
0: Yeah, perfect. The bottom line is that prior to 2026, it was the smartest kick in the game back in it.

0: And now, though, with Lasso, the player isn't allowed to just touch it and let it go over the boundary line to avoid that last disposal free kick. And the AFL came out and said, you must knock the ball back into the field of play. You must show sufficient intent to knock it back into play. So that's a direct instruction from the AFL. It's really harsh. It's really harsh in those circumstances there. But, don't hate on the guys in green shirts. Take it up with the AFL if you've got a problem with that one.
1: And very quickly, Razor, grand final week, is it different for umpires or is it business as usual in the build-up?
2: And touch on the selection, you know, for the game as well.
0: Yeah, I think all eight umpires who participated in the final series and made their way through to the prelim will hold hope that they are going to be selected for this weekend's game. I think there's probably six that are ahead of the other two, but it'll be really interesting to see when that's announced publicly who's been selected. For the umpires, it's the game itself's the same. The rules don't change and the length of game doesn't change and you don't have to blow your whistle louder or anything like that. I think what it's about is being able to handle the week and then make sure that during the week, in the gaps that you do have, you undertake the processes that you have done all year that are your success habits, right? Yep. That's what matters most. And then when that siren sounds, just, you know, you've got to be there, present and observe and just bear witness. That's all you do as an umpire.
1: Appreciate your time, Razor. We're running out of time here on Extra Time. Sharada, 5 seconds. Who wins?
2: I can't decide yet.
1: All right, we'll ask you later in the week. Everyone else, we'll be back tomorrow night. Hey.
3: ABC News with Glenn Lauder. Three people are in custody after an 11-year-old boy was shot inside a home in Sydney's northwest. The boy was shot in the face and neck and had to be taken to hospital where he underwent life-saving treatment. Three 18-year-old males were arrested at the scene. They've been taken in for questioning. Police say it's far too early to say what happened, but at this stage they say that they don't believe it's organised crime related. A fire burning in southwest Queensland has been downgraded to watch and act. Some residents around Nundubamere, Thorndale and Somme had been told to evacuate earlier with the dangerous fast-moving fire burning near Murphy's Crossing Road. Southern Downs Regional Council Mayor Melissa Hamilton says DFES crews warn the fire could burn for days.
4: It will, as conditions change overnight, hopefully in favour of the people in that area with a change expected, but they should keep on top of that and see how those warnings change over the evening.
3: Analysts warn a new national authority to take control from Telstra to answer 000 calls won't be straightforward. The plan's among 11 recommendations from a Senate inquiry into the system following last September's Optus outage and other major incidents. Another recommendation is to allow people needing emergency services to be able to text 000. Telecommunications expert Paul Butter says infrastructure upgrades will be needed.
5: The problem with text messages is that at the moment, it's not a guaranteed immediate delivery. As in the situation of the government taking over and also looking at the infrastructure, the same as messaging is, how are you going to make sure that the messages are indeed instantly delivered to the emergency services that need to act on them?
3: Social advocates are concerned economic inequalities will continue to grow without bold reforms. The federal government's latest intergenerational report shows an ageing population and falling birth rate will put greater pressure on the economy over the next 40 years, while living standards and economic growth will continue to rise. Australian Council of Social Service CEO Cassandra Goldie says class gaps could grow if it's not addressed.
6: This is the opportunity for us to see the future. We know how damaging that is for individuals when they can't feed themselves, and we know how damaging that can be for the social connections and that sense of community when some people are going to get far ahead and some people are going to be seriously left behind.
3: There are growing calls for governments across the country to do more to tackle domestic and family violence. Four deaths were recorded in four separate incidents across New South Wales at the weekend. Karen Bevan, the CEO of Full Stop Australia, says there's broad support for more action.
7: We have to get behind this. We have to treat it like the emergency it is. I think our community is crying out for governments to really deliver on their promise. They keep telling us they know that this is a crisis and that they know we need to respond in a big way.
3: If you or someone you know is in an abusive situation, you can contact Full Stop Australia on 1800 385 578. A powerful typhoon

0: approaching Japan's Pacific coast is being felt in Tokyo, with police issuing evacuation orders for several districts. Here's the BBC's Kurumi Mori.
1: Typhoon 25, as the name implies, bringing another round of disruption to Japan as the 25th typhoon of the year. This time approaching the capital of Tokyo with heavy rains, strong winds, and possibility of landslides and flooding. Officials are warning residents to stay indoors or head to evacuation centers. The storm is disrupting transportation and major events. Hundreds of flights canceled and some train services have been suspended, while Nagoya Asian Games and the Tokyo Game Show are also being affected.
0: CNN, MS Now and Politico say they've notified President Donald Trump's administration that they're filing a lawsuit after being denied White House access. Reporters from the three major news organizations have been blocked from the White House, with Mr. Trump claiming it's because of reporting he found to be fake news. The actions are a clear escalation of Donald Trump's long-running efforts to restrict coverage by journalists that he finds objectionable. And Sydney Roosters forward Angus Crichton says the club's embracing the underdog tag ahead of Friday's NRL preliminary final against the Dolphins. The Roosters are preparing for a hostile atmosphere at Lang Park, but Crichton says the team wouldn't have it any other way.
2: That's when we do our best work. I sort of love that, love being the underdogs and having everyone out to get us. I think they're the best kind of wins that you get, and I've had some enjoyable wins out there. We'll be working hard to make sure it's another one.
0: And Penrith will take on the Newcastle Knights in the other preliminary final on Sunday afternoon, with the winners of both games to meet in the grand final next Sunday. ABC News.
3: Western Australia's weather, light showers over the southern southwest land division, showers and thunderstorms through the eastern Gascoyne, western parts of the Eucla and interior, goldfields and eastern southwest land division. Chance of an afternoon shower in coastal parts of the Kimberley. For Perth, 11 degrees overnight before a mostly sunny Tuesday with a top of 22. Wednesday, a shower or two and 21. Thursday, partly cloudy, 22. And on Friday, a shower or two, 20 degrees.

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2: Yes, well, hello, and how are you? Philip Clark with you on ABC Radio. This is Nightlife. It's Monday. It's the 21st of September. Very good to be with you. And into the first hour of the program, 6 past 10 Eastern, 6 past 8 in Western Australia. South Australia and the Northern Territory, it's 24 to 10. We're right through the Pacific with Radio Australia, 6 past 10 in Port Moresby, 6 past midnight in Kiribati. And we should be fine with transmission. There are a few issues after midnight in Queensland after 1 a.m. in WA, but I'll tell you about that a bit later on. So lots of ways to listen. As you know, grab us on the ABC Listen app. You can listen to us on broadcast, of course, or grab us on your TV, Channel 25, or stream us off the website, abc.net.au/nightlife. Lots on tonight. I mean, if anybody's watching the Brownlow Medal, by the way, and The AFL for the best player of the year. Well, Nick Dacos, it was the unbackable favourite, Collingwood's Nick Dacos, and that's proved to be the case. He hasn't won yet, but he's on the way. He's out there on 32 votes, well clear of Zach Butters from Port, Marcus Bontempelli, the great champion from the Western Bulldogs on 23-2. So, if you look at the betting markets, which of course I do not do, but if you did look at the betting markets, Nick Dacos is an unbackable favourite pretty much to win this. So we'll keep an eye on it and let you know how it goes. 1-300-800-222 is my number. Text 0467-922-702 if you would like to contact us that way. But keep that number handy. You'll need it for the Mighty Challenge a bit later on as well. Thank you, Joe. Joe says, evening, Phil, I'm watching the Brownlow. I keep falling asleep. Commiserations, but also hold your heads high, because they played so well and went further than expected. Have a great show. Yeah, they did. I know you're talking about last Friday's game. The Swannies, of course, went down to Frio, and that was a pity. But look, you know, they did. Again, all the circumstances, I think they can hold their heads

0: high. Channel 7 have lost the plot with the Brownlow. Sponsor, and terrible entertainment, and then a promo for the Dennis Cometti doco. Bring back the crownies on the tables and the super slow count, says my texter. Remember back in the day when actually the Brownlow was kind of rigged? They'd counted all the votes beforehand, and they used to sort of string it out so that there was a kind of close thing at the end. Anyway, it's a bit fairer these days. Nick Dacos, well out in front in the Brownlow anyway. 1300, if you're not interested in footy, you can ignore all the previous couple of minutes. 1300 800 222 is my number. Coming up tonight on the program. Oh, by the way, did any of you listen to the really fascinating discussion we had about money with Professor Stuart Kells last Thursday? He spoke about how much of what's taken as common knowledge about how money moves around the economy and inflation and how it works and how banking works is just plain wrong. Here's a little bit from what he said.
1: This is a pretty radical thing to say on the radio, and please, everyone, just relax. But banks don't need deposits. And as I said before, deposits are a liability for banks. They're a cost. They don't need them to lend. Obviously, an important part of being a bank is being a full service provider and providing deposit taking services, and it's a license condition and all sorts of things. But in a structural sense, banks are quite happy without deposits. Now, they need reserves, though, and often with an inflow of deposits, you get an inflow of reserves, although there's lots of other ways to get reserves as well. So this idea of a run on banks is a bit of an anachronism. If you have an agile central bank that can stand ready with sufficient reserves, then you really can't have a run on banks.
0: It was a completely fascinating discussion and probably challenges almost everything you think about money, I must say. A lot of people were quite absorbed by it. If you want to check it out or go back to it, it's there, up there. Or just go to the ABC Listen app, put Nightlife in the search bar and hunt it out. It's there. You might also enjoy Suzanne Hill's discussion over the weekend with Patrick Hunt, an archaeology lecturer at Stanford University, about Ötzi the Iceman, still revealing secrets until this day. So that's there as well. Coming up tonight on the program, in our first hour, we're going to look at the fascinating history of facial prosthetics. The First and Second World Wars were major turning points in the development of facial reconstruction as doctors and surgeons and artists found new ways to help soldiers with devastating facial injuries. Now, these advances have evolved into an incredibly sophisticated field. And today, highly realistic noses and ears and eyes and other facial features can be individually created and colour matched. But the need today, of course, goes well beyond war injuries. About 5,500 Australians are diagnosed with head and neck cancer each year, excluding skin cancers, and for some, treatment can result in significant facial changes. The impact of all this has been brought into the spotlight recently, of course, with a special tribute over the weekend to one of Australia's most beloved performers, John Farnham. About 120 artists, including Jimmy Barnes and Richard Marx, Celine Dion, Hugh Jackman, all came together to celebrate John Farnham's music and to raise much-needed funds for head and neck cancer. John Farnham himself wasn't able to be there. He had planned to be, but his family released a statement saying, "Sadly, these days, John needs round-the-clock care and oxygen, and he's continuing to manage his health, but, things are not good." It's a reminder that behind the statistics, I suppose, are people and families whose lives can be profoundly changed by these diseases. And despite the advances in science and technology, access, though, to facial prosthetics remains a major issue. A 2026 Australian Government Commission review found big gaps and inequities in access to cancer prostheses. There's still no national funding scheme for external facial prosthetics, meaning access can depend on where you live, whether you can find a specialist, and more importantly, whether you can afford it. So, in the first hour tonight, we're going to explore the remarkable science and skill and artistry behind facial prosthetics and ask why access is not consistent across Australia. Our guest, Sophie Fleming, is a clinical anaplastologist and specialises in external prosthetic rehabilitation. So in a moment, love you to join that conversation as well. And you might have been through it yourself or a family member. So give us a call, 1300 800.

0: 1-800-222 is the number. Leading the Nightlife News Breakdown in our second hour, Hugh Rimmington, National Affairs Editor at 10 News First. We'll speak to Hugh about the release today of the latest intergenerational report. Mr. Albanese's push to have Australia gain a temporary seat on the UN Security Council. I don't know how this is going to go down myself, but anyway. But I also want to talk to Hugh about his decision announced last week to take off his press reporter hat after 48 years of covering the news. See what's next for his career and life as well. What else? Science news. The US has confirmed it has deployed weapons in space. What does that mean? Well, we'll talk about that. What's the happiest city in Australia? I know. They do these things. They do these surveys. Apparently, according to the Institute for Quality of Life's Happy City Index, this city ranks 16th happiest in the world. It beats every other Australian city. Which one is it? I'll reveal in the second hour what the outcome was. Mighty Challenge, of course. And also tonight, American Insight, Bill Wyman, former Assistant Managing Editor of National Public Radio in Washington, will be joining us tonight for the latest from the US and what's going on. There's a whole lot of drama everywhere, as you know, and we'll see what the latest is. So all of that coming your way as well. For issues of the day, by the way, did you see that Senate inquiry says that someone else other than Telstra should run the 000 service? Really? Is that a good idea? What did you make of that, I wonder? We'll talk some more about that as well. So plenty of things to do and talk about as well. Love you to join it. Join us. 1-300-800-222 is my number. 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
0: Well, tonight, talking about something you probably don't give much thought to until suddenly you or someone you love needs one, and that's a facial prosthetic. It's a fascinating field. Some of its roots go back to the devastating facial injuries suffered by soldiers during the World Wars. What began with doctors and surgeons and artists trying to help people who'd lost part of their faces has evolved into some incredibly sophisticated work involving medicine and science and technology and, yes, art. These days, a prosthetic nose, ear or eye can be made to look remarkably like the real thing. But the need for this work goes well beyond wartime injuries. As I mentioned at the beginning of this conversation, head and neck cancer is a significant issue in Australia. And here's where it gets interesting. Having the technology and expertise to create these prostheses is one thing, but being able to access them is quite another. For Australians who need one, getting one can come with significant challenges, from finding the right specialist to dealing with the cost as well. So how are these remarkable prostheses actually made? Who gets access to them? For many people, it can be about confidence and identity and being able to move in everyday life and feeling comfortable in the world again. Who gets access to them? Why is there still such a gap in Australia? My guest tonight is Sophie Fleming. Sophie's a clinical anaplastologist and founder of Prosthetic Art Technology. Sophie brings together medicine and technology and artistry to create highly personalised facial prostheses. And she's also been campaigning for better access to them. Sophie, good evening to you. Welcome to Nightlife.
3: Hi, Phil. What an absolute pleasure to be here.
0: It's terrific to have you with us as well. The world is full of nooks and crannies, you know.
3: And, it really is.
0: And here you are dealing with someone who loses part of their face through cancer or trauma. What can a facial prosthesis do for them and how much does it change their life?
3: Yeah, look, I think one of the major things that we know about facial prostheses and some of the qualitative research that's been done is that it's a mediator of a social mediator for people. So it allows you to return to life after life-changing cancer treatment. It protects your facial tissues and facilitates you to get back to rehabilitate you into the life that you had before. So they're a pretty important little piece of equipment.
0: Yeah, I mean, your profession is because you're not a plastic surgeon as such, are you?
3: No, not at all. I guess we're considered more medical artists, so we're allied to the surgical and dental.

0: and other rehabilitative fields of medicine.
1: Mm.
0: And our role is to work side and support those that are reconstructing and treating people with facial difference.
1: And this is not about churning them out in the factory. These things are bespoke, aren't they?
0: Yeah, that's right. And that's the beautiful part of facial prosthetics is that they are little individual artworks that are created specifically for that person. And we're taking into account all the things that go along with that. So the way that their face moves, the part that's been, the way, the shape that the face is now that they've had a part removed, and matching the colour and allowing people to smile and talk while they're wearing them. So they really are little individualised pieces.
1: Because we're not talking about the actual art of, I mean, the science and art of plastic surgery too, which involves reconstructing actual human tissue.
0: Yeah, absolutely.
1: These things are quite artificial, aren't they?
0: Yes, they are. And they're used in when surgical reconstruction is not possible. So,
1: For example, give us an example.
0: Yeah. So, for example, you can't reconstruct an eye with the eyelids surgically. You can, if somebody has that part removed, you can have that closed with a skin graft to protect the area, but it's impossible at this moment in time to give that person a surgically reconstructive eye.
1: Mm.
0: And the same goes with other parts of the face. So you can.
1: I can hear people saying, hang on, yes, you can. What about glass eyes? They've been with us forever, haven't they?
0: Yeah, that's right. So, but that's not a surgical reconstruction. So that's also considered a prosthesis, glass eye. So that's where the artistry comes in, is to support those reconstructive specialties, such as surgery, when surgery is not possible for that reconstruction.
1: So when in the instance of the eye you're talking about, you're saying it is possible to construct an artificial eyelid, is it?
0: Yeah, so one of the prostheses that we provide is called an orbital prosthesis, and that's when somebody's had not just the eyeball removed but also the lids and the surrounding tissues. So that's where you might end up with kind of a deep concavity in where the eye used to be. So we will create a prosthesis that looks like an eye with the eyelids and have that blend into the face, but it's made out of silicon. So it's a removable device that's worn and removed and applied every day. Yeah.
1: And you're saying the artistry of it is that when it's there, a casual observer might not notice.
0: Exactly, yes, that's the goal.
1: In fact, that's the goal, I guess, is it?
0: Yes, the idea is that you can walk down the street, you won't get double takes when people are walking past you. You can imagine if you've had your nose removed because of cancer, and it's a hard position to kind of imagine yourself in.
1: Yeah. I know someone who had that. I mean, quite frankly, the sight of it was, you can see why the person, I knew this person, did not want to go out the front door because it's very, very challenging.
0: Very challenging. And I think it's really interesting. So for us, it's really normal for us to see a face without a nose. However, in a day-to-day situation, it's not a normal presentation. So it's kind of the natural inclination for people to double take or to look twice when somebody presents kind of differently. And it can be challenging for people in that situation, because even when you're quite comfortable with your new normal and your new appearance, it, from all accounts, it can be really hard just to get the put on your armour, so to speak, so that you can go out and about and just do your day-to-day activities
1: You go shopping or go to work and do something, yeah, exactly.
0: Yeah, that's right. You constantly ask questions, people looking a little more than they would otherwise. So the prosthesis kind of restores that control over those situations and allow you to go out and about without being the main focal point of your day constantly.
1: Mm. Yeah, and putting it crudely, without having people stare at you all the time.
0: Yes, that's right. And as we just went to Parliament with our our lobbying for this funding. And one of the beautiful patients that stepped up and told his story said, look, it's as plain as the nose on my face. And he didn't have a nose on his face. So yeah. It was great. Yeah.
1: How did you get to this? Because, I mean, because interestingly, you've come into this world through film and TV prosthetics. But then you moved into clinical science and maxillofacial prosthetic rehabilitation. Tell me about what your journey's been here.
0: Yeah, sure. I worked in film and television doing makeup and prosthetics, and ironically, one of my first jobs was on a hospital drama called All Saints, simulating wounds and things. So I spent a long time in fake hospitals, and now it's funny working in real hospitals. But what I loved about that work is the working with people, augmenting the body in ways that, you know, you're trying to make something look very realistic, even with, you know, alien or sci-fi prosthetics, where sticking things onto the face and trying to simulate, you know, using animal textures and taking reference from realism to create something fantastical. And when I heard that, I heard about facial prosthetics and learned that you could use similar skills in sculpting and painting and applying things to the body in a way that was reconstructive or paramedical, my mind was blown because I'd never heard about it. And also I just thought that's what I want to do. And I was lucky enough just to be in the right time in the right place. It's a really niche field and quite a hard one to get into in Australia just because we don't have a huge workforce and we don't have dedicated training pathways for people. So my journey was to work with a surgeon in Newcastle to help him set up a service for patients that couldn't travel to Sydney. And then I spent time working with other people that did this work before going into clinical science to get the science side of things under my belt.
1: But so what are you? Are you a sculptor? Are you? Sort of.
0: That's definitely part of the work. And with the overseas qualifications that we have, we don't have anything specific here. You have to do sculpting and you have to do painting and have color acuity, as well as the clinical side of things, such as infection control and anatomical knowledge, as well. So it's a really beautiful mix of art and science.
1: David has texted saying, Phil, when I was about 12, maybe younger, I did a paper run, serviced the local aged care home. Every afternoon, one of my regulars would wait for me to knock on the door. This is the days when we had papers, I suppose. And wait for me to knock on the door, invite me to enter his room, and then pop his full prosthetic nose onto his forehead. I'm 58 now, and I still remember it. I'm sure that's the case, David. It can be extremely confronting. How do you make an artificial nose anyway?
0: Yeah, look, we do it over a series of appointments. So we will make an impression of the person's face and also do a 3D scan. And we're sculpting that nose initially out of wax and sometimes using a computer to help us. And we'll try that on the person. They're very involved in the process, which is really important because it's helpful to, I guess, for them to have control over the shape and have the final say in whether they like the shape and how it fits onto their anatomy. And we'll mix up the colours that go into the silicone that will eventually become their prosthesis. Mm-hmm. We'll then go and make a mould of that wax prototype. And we use really old techniques such as it's called lost wax casting technique, which is used for jewellery and dental work to create a mould which is later filled with silicone in layers of colour and cooked, and then we'll try it back on that person and paint in little details such as freckles and veins and capillaries to make it blend into.
1: They're painted on, are they?
0: Yeah, there's two stages of colour. So we'll embed the silicone with what's called intrinsic colouring. So there'll be between two and five different colours that are mixed up and embedded into that silicone piece, and after it's cured, we then paint little details just to make sure it perfectly blends into the skin before we seal it and teach them how to wear it and care for it.
1: Mm.
0: They're really different to film prosthetics in that in working in film, you're running around after somebody and making sure the edges blend perfectly. And then at the end of that day, that prosthesis is thrown in the bin and a new one is made for the next day of shooting. Whereas these medical prosthetics, they have to last for years.
1: Mm.
0: Just one little tiny silicone piece.
1: Are you telling me that Ms. Kidman's nose was thrown in the bin at the end of each day's filming?
0: Look, if it wasn't her nose, then absolutely.
1: Oh. Yeah. All right. So if you make a prosthetic nose, I mean, you say it's got to last. How long does it last?
0: Mm, and that's one of the challenges that we have with the funding at the moment is that they don't last forever.
1: Mm.
0: So they can last anywhere from 1 to 5 years, and it's very dependent on how it's attached to the body. We've got different ways of attaching them. So we might use adhesive or bone anchored implants. If the person is able to have that, we'll work with the surgeons for them to place some dental implants into the bone. Little magnets go on top of that. We can create a prosthesis that will join onto those magnets.
1: Mm.
0: Or occasionally it's attached with spectacles. So depending on how it's attached.
1: It's a false nose and eyeglasses kit, as it were.
0: Exactly. It's like a very glamorous Groucho Marx style attachment.
1: Chris says, how does it stick on? How does it stick onto your face?
0: If it's an adhesive retained prosthesis, then it's with a little bit of adhesive. And if it's a bone anchored implant retained prosthesis, those implants will use magnets so that it's a magnetically retained prosthesis. But those attachment methods really dictate how long that prosthesis will last for. And you know, if you've got an adhesive retained nose, it's going to wear out more quickly than others, and being able to access funding for that so that you don't have kind of this deteriorating little prosthesis to put on every day is a really important part of the lobbying that we've been doing.
1: Yes, because the thing is, of course, that it costs a lot of money, doesn't it?
0: Yes, that's right. And I think one of the issues that we've got now is that there's not kind of equitable access to these prosthetics across Australia. And unlike other prosthetic types, such as arms and legs or breast prostheses, where there's a national scheme that covers those prosthetics, you can be assured that if you lose a leg, you know that you will get a leg and you don't have the stress of worrying about it. Whereas here, unfortunately, we have a very disparate set up with the scheme, with access to those services. And there are quite a few states that don't have any access to services for patients, and others have to self-fund them. So, yes, they're not cheap if you're self-funding and having that ongoing access for your life can be a real barrier.
1: Like how much, for example?
0: So there could be anywhere from $2,000 to $10,000 to $12,000, depending on how they're attached, whether there's implant components or the size of the prosthesis. So it's it can vary quite considerably, and it's no small amount for, you know, somebody. A lot of these people are elderly, on a pension.
1: Mm. Yeah,
0: so it can be really difficult.
1: I'm talking with Sophie Fleming. Sophie's an anaplastologist. That's a person who specialises in prosthetic rehabilitation of the face and body, and Sophie's very handy at making a fake nose. Or do you make eyeballs? Do you make glass eyes?
0: We don't make indwelling eyes. So an ocularis will make an indwelling eyeball only, but we do make the eyeballs that go in the orbital prostheses, which are the ones that have eyelids.
1: Okay. Yes, I know. I don't want to be too ghoulish about this. I'd had a friend at university who had a glass eye. I imagine one of his party tricks was to pull it out and put it in his beer.
0: Prosthetics are great for party tricks.
1: Which used to confound everybody at the time, I must say. 1-300-800-222 is the number if you would like to call. I'm talking with Sophie Fleming, an anaplastologist and the founder of Prosthetic Art Technology. And we're talking about prostheses for the head and and neck and how they're made, and the, in particular the highlighting the issue of

0: ears and partial noses, just because we're working around quite curved anatomy, so molding them is quite challenging. And the smaller they are, the more delicate they are. So they're really difficult. But really, an orbital prosthesis is possibly the most challenging prosthesis, just because we're working with something that needs to appear very realistic, but they don't blink and they don't move. So we have to utilize, we want it to be like the Mona Lisa. So they appear like they're following you. The eye feels like it's following you, even though it's not. So they have to be aligned in exactly the right position. And we want to have the eyelids set in a way so that it looks like you're not completely closed and not completely open and have a slightly smiling eye. So they are probably the most challenging prostheses to make.
1: Yeah, I can imagine. With noses, says my texter, very interesting discussion. With noses, do they maintain nostrils to breathe, or does the prosthesis allow breathing? Well,
0: yes.
1: The nostrils are still, the nasal passages are still there, aren't they?
0: The nasal passages are still there. We're covering the nasal passages with the prosthetic nose. The nose has nostrils to breathe through, and it provides protection, because otherwise that's kind of an open airway. So the prosthetic nose
1: You've got nostrils in it as well, have you?
0: Yeah, so it's a bit like a shell that's like looks like a nose, and there's little, two little holes in it, as your nose would have. Yeah.
1: Mm-hmm. How long does it take to make one, Sophie?
0: Yeah, so it can take anywhere from a week. We do an intensive where people come and stay for the week and leave with their prosthesis, and we travel around and do lots of clinics around Australia, at the Chris O'Brien Lifehouse in Sydney, and there's one in Brisbane. And if we have to see people over a period of time to do those prosthetics, they can take months to make those if the appointments are spread out.
1: Mm. Yeah, presumably people bring photographs, do they? Is there a temptation to improve things? I mean, if you had a big hooter, is there opportunity to perhaps, improve the hook or not?
0: Yeah, this is your chance. Definitely, we will create the nose based on what that person wants. It's usually based on photos of their nose before.
1: Yeah.
0: I did once have a gentleman who wanted a Cary Grant kind of nose. He had some people bring in pictures of celebrities, but usually they just want, a semblance of themselves.
1: They want to look like they did, presumably.
0: Yeah, that's right.
1: Yeah, I can imagine. When people walk out with one of these, that it makes a big difference to their life, does it?
0: Yeah, definitely. It definitely can do, and it's such a privilege to be involved in somebody's rehabilitation journey at that point. And I think it can be kind of unfair, because the poor surgeons have to do the awful job of saving that person's life and cutting off part of their face, and we get to do the joyful part, which is to reconstruct that prosthetically. So it's often a very emotional journey. It kind of symbolises one of the endpoints of healing after having, going through cancer, having part of your face removed. So, yeah, it's definitely emotional and hopefully life-changing in a good way, that person.
1: What about making ears? We've been talking about noses quite a bit. I mean, can you make, you'd probably make quite a reasonable ear, would you?
0: Yeah, we do. We make a lot of ears. Ears are a wonderful, amazingly shaped pieces of anatomy, and they're very fun to create. We do use 3D scanning these days to mirror image the ear. They used to be sculpted by hand. And nowadays we're using kind of scanning and 3D printing to help create our pattern.
1: I was going to ask you about that, about 3D scanning. What about 3D printing? Do you use that? I mean, because that would seem like an obvious use of the technology, wouldn't it?
0: Yeah, absolutely. So we're using it to create the pattern. We're still translating that to web.

0: To create the prosthesis. We are there is work in the field in creating a 3D printer that can print silicon to hopefully facilitate printing an ear prosthesis in the future. We're not there yet. It seems to be one of the most elusive
1: Really?
0: materials to print. It's quite a difficult material to print on a printer. But there was some work that we were doing with the University of Wollongong and Dr. Payal Mukherjee, who was their research in bio fabrication and 3D printed stem cells to create bio ears. And within that, there was a project that was developing a silicon printer that would be able to print silicon ears to facilitate the prosthetic side of reconstruction.
1: Look, heaven forbid, but I can imagine that you could lose your ear or your nose, couldn't you? I guess you could.
0: Your prosthetic
1: Yeah, the pro yeah,
0: ear
1: no, I
0: almost
1: don't, yes, I don't mean your original one. We know that you can
0: already
1: lose
0: lost, yeah.
1: already lost because that's why you're there. But you say they
0: Yes.
1: can last some years, but they presumably if you go down this route, then you're going to need more than one, aren't you?
0: Yes, you are absolutely. And unfortunately, people do lose their prosthetics. I think I could write a small and entertaining book on the stories of people's prosthetics.
1: Did I leave
0: And
1: my just look? I'm sorry. Did I leave my nose in my hotel room? Could you, would you mind going to look? I think it might have fallen under the bed.
0: exactly. There's been a few after people have celebrated having a big night out after they've received their prosthetic and called, unfortunately, missing their new device. But yeah, so replacements are required over time.
1: Yes, I mean, I can imagine that patients, you know, form a pretty close relationship with you, don't they? Because this is a very intimate thing in a way to be involved with.
0: Yes, it is. And I think that's one of the beautiful things about this work is that you get to meet people in within this part of their journey and then continue on for the length of time that they wear a prosthesis for. And there's people that I've been seeing to make their facial parts for, going on 20 years now. And that's a it, it's a lovely thing to be able to catch up and provide a new prosthesis, and we do iterations, and there's yeah, it's definitely an ongoing relationship if people choose to continue with it.
1: Ben in Cooper is texting saying, hi, I had a mate who lost his ear from an acid attack. He was an ex-British Marine. We used to train together, and I had no idea until he pulled his ear off when we were going to have a fun boxing match. Extraordinary. Best. Well, yes, well, I can imagine. As you say, that you would be king of the party tricks with one of these things. But then I can imagine, Sophie, that requires a particular kind of confidence to be able to do that anyway, doesn't it?
0: Yes, that's right. To be able to play with
1: To
0: the
1: play with the
0: prosthesis, that's
1: idea,
0: for sure.
1: No, that's true. I mean, I've noticed today, you know, for example, I mean, some people with prosthetic limbs, which is not something you do, I think, do you? No,
0: No.
1: but you know, there's a, I mean, there are two kind of ways to go with it, aren't they? In some ways, some people, you know, wear clothing to and don't want to highlight the fact that they have a prosthetic limb. Other people are quite, you know, out and proud, as it were, and often wear clothing that reveals the prosthetic limb, whether it be an arm or a leg, you know, often a leg. And, you know, you get a sense that there's a great deal more acceptance these days of an understanding, don't you? Or do you think not?
0: Yeah, I think that's true. And there's certainly there's a woman that I just saw a talk at one of the international conferences that does she makes fun eyes. So they're ocular prostheses that are all kinds of fun shapes and colours and sparkles just for the eyeball prosthesis. We don't see it so much with we see it with fingers. Some people want a fun finger.
1: You make fingers, do you?
0: Yes, we do. I guess that's part of anaplastology, yes.
1: Oh, okay.
0: But for facial prosthetics, I think because the function is the form and because of the role that they play, generally the idea is that they need to be realistic to be functional.
1: What's a fun finger?
0: It might be a gold finger.
1: Oh, I see. Oh, really? Okay. Yeah. Yeah, okay. I can see that. And that's tied to the personality, I presume, of the owner, isn't it?
0: Yeah, absolutely. Definitely.
1: Yeah. How big is the need? Well, I mean, I mentioned the number of people at the beginning of the program who suffer from head and neck injuries in Australia, cancer significant injuries, about 5,500. But the need, I presume, for facial prosthetics is bigger than the number that can have them based on the costs. And I also imagine the access. If you're in many parts of Australia, you know, there aren't too many Sophie Flemings in Australia, are there?
0: No, we're a very tiny field, and this is one of the issues that we have is with having equitable access, which is what we are lobbying for, is that you can count us on almost one hand the amount of providers that we have across the country. And so what we're trying to work towards is not only a funding scheme so that people can be able to afford prosthetics, but also to build a sustainable workforce. So, for example, we used to have a public service in New South Wales that was provided. The clinician that provided that service within that hospital retired without a succession plan. So because there was nobody else that knew how to make prosthetics there and they couldn't find another provider to do it, within that hospital, that service closed down. So as a result, there's now no public service available within New South Wales. So part of our quest is to help build a sustainable workforce by having training and regulation of our field. We've also had instances of kind of rogue traders setting up around the country and taking advantage of this really vulnerable group of people. We're trying to create a national unified kind of scheme for people to access this service, and which involves funding, the workforce building, and as well as training and regulation. So hopefully, mean that there's not long wait lists for people, or they don't have to travel from one state to another to be able to access that service.
1: Yeah. Tell me about the Medicare gap, because Medicare covers cancer treatment and surgery, clearly. And there's even a reimbursement scheme for external breast prostheses.
0: Yes.
1: You know, which is an obvious need for women in the situation. But if someone needs an external facial prosthesis, that isn't currently covered by Medicare, is it?
0: No, it's not, surprisingly. And
1: why?
0: Look, it's hard to know why. And as you said at the start of this program, this field was kind of born following World War One, Two, and particularly in the UK, there's quite a big field in the UK providing this service, and people access it all over the country. It hasn't kind of come over here in terms of the provision, the amount of providers and as a normal kind of hospital department. And it's hard to know why, other than that it's such a niche, small group of people that need these prosthetics. And I think also once somebody's gone through that process of having facial cancer, it can be really hard to advocate for yourself.
1: Yeah, I can imagine.
0: When you've been through that. So I think it's kind of twofold in that regard.
1: It's not as though it's going to cost them vast sums of money. I mean, because, given the numbers of people, I mean, it just seems crazy is part of the problem here that this is seen as cosmetic surgery, do you think?
0: I think historically in Australia, with any kind of prosthetic funding, which, would be limb prosthetic funding, there's a real divide between cosmetic and function and what is funded. So something that's seen as functional is funded. If it's in any way deemed as cosmetic, it's kind of deemed as an extra. And so there's a real resistance for funding in that disability or prosthetic space, or anything that appears to be vaguely cosmetic. So unfortunately, facial prosthetics have tended to be thrown in that cosmetic basket, when clearly, and the research supports this, that shows that it is that kind of unique device that crosses that cosmesis function divide for people, and so it needs to be considered otherwise for that funding.
1: Mm.
0: It is interesting, though, because, in Medicare, if it could be surgically reconstructed, it would be covered.
1: Yeah.
0: And is covered.
1: And presumably if it could be surgically reconstructed, you'd probably do that, wouldn't you? I mean, that would be
0: absolutely
1: a better option to have some actual real-life tissue there that, you know, that reconstructed things as opposed to a silicone implant.
0: Yes, absolutely. And, you know, if it could be, it would. So we really only exist because of that necessity.
1: Mm, mm.
0: And there is that little gap there with the Medicare funding. And we don't know why, but we know that it exists, and hopefully we'll be able to change that in the near future.
1: Yeah. Lil in the Ville says, Phil, can you ask how the nose or ear are attached to stay in place? Well, we discussed this, didn't we? There are either adhesives or magnets. Is that right?
0: Yeah.
1: Sophie?
0: Yes, that's correct, yeah. The other way is it can be attached using spectacles. So we glue the nose or the eye onto the spectacles, and it can be attached that way as well.
1: So you put on your fake eyeglasses and nose in the morning as you would to go to a fancy dress party, as it were.
0: Exactly, yeah.
1: Except it's a whole lot more sophisticated than that. I mean, you say there aren't many of you in Australia. I'm talking to Sophie Fleming. It's a fascinating field. Sophie's an anaplastologist, and she makes external prosthetic devices to rehabilitate the face and body. She makes fingers and ears and noses and eyes. Well, yes. Well, what did you call it again? There was a name for it.
0: It's called an orbital prosthesis.
1: It's technically an eye. Yeah, yeah.
0: The eye and the lids.
1: What else can you make?
0: We make spare parts for people, so all kinds of bits and pieces. Anaplastology technically is external facial prosthetics that are not intraoral, not dental prosthetics,
1: right.
0: And not necessarily weight bearing prosthetics as well. So we'll do hands and arm covers and things like that.
1: Could you put a new chin on somebody?
0: Yes, and yeah, we have done before when there's a lower lip missing. That's a very difficult prosthesis to make, and it's not ideal. Ideally, you would have surgically reconstructed, but
1: yeah,
0: we have done that. So it's always a little. Everyone is different. It's always a little kind of engineering. Puzzle. Everybody's a different puzzle when we're creating them.
1: What are we like at this in Australia? Where do we sit in Australia, Sophie? Are we good at this in Australia, or is it done better in the UK or the US?
0: I think it's so interesting here because we've got real innovation happening, and there's a lot of research projects tapping into research and innovation. The Chris O'Brien Lifehouse has the Integrated Prosthetics and Reconstruction lab there, which has been set up under Professor Jonathan Clark and the Lane Walker Foundation. And that's bringing together clinicians. They're doing a lot of surgical planning and 3D printing to work with surgical guides. And then there's a multidisciplinary team that's kind of innovating and creating a more collaborative approach to reconstruction, which does include prosthetics in that realm as well. And there's little pockets of that kind of thing happening around the country. So it's really fascinating in that we are kind of innovators, and yet we're so tiny. So I think comparatively sitting alongside the rest of the world, we're on par with them in terms of the services that we provide. But we're just lagging in terms of the amount of services that we can provide for people, the training and the regulation. So that's where we want to kind of step it up a bit.
1: Mm. Robin says, refunding, is this part of what Jackie Lambie was referring to for defence members to retain funding? Well, in a way, I suppose, or she was probably talking about a broader degree of access to services, wasn't she?
0: I believe so, yeah.
1: Yeah, yeah. Yeah. Okay, if we could wave a wand here, Sophie, what would we do?
0: Well, if we could wave a wand, we would create a funding scheme that is national, not mm-hmm. just a state-based scheme.
1: Mm-hmm.
0: We would have services set up around the country and with a training and regulation pathways to build sustainable workforce and be able to allow anybody that needs a prosthesis to access one without worry.
1: Yeah. Yeah, regardless of your postcode.
0: Exactly, yes. So, you know, even if you're living in a regional or remote area, there's still a way for you to access that service.
1: Yeah. Yeah, 1-300-800-222 is our number. If you've been in this situation yourself, it does seem an obvious thing for reform. Just in terms of the future, Sophie, and technology and so on, is there something you're seeing on the horizon? Everyone these days talks about artificial intelligence and robotics, and robotics in particular. But you can kind of think that robotics might be quite useful here, couldn't it? Or not?
0: Yeah, look, it'll be interesting to see. I mean, we've been pushing forward in this space to bring digital technologies to be able to create better prosthetics. And that's been an interesting one because I was really anti this when I first started. I thought, no, it has to be hand sculpted and handmade.
1: Right.
0: And, and now we're, you know, working with the technologies, I can definitely see it means that I can make prosthesis more quickly for people. We still need to have that human interaction of providing and fitting that prosthesis. Color matching is still something that's very, very difficult to be done digitally. We work with digital tools to capture color and do color matching, but we still always need to tweak it by eye. So it will be interesting to see where it goes. And I believe that it's more about kind of integrating aspects of those technologies to, I guess, make better and cheaper, I guess, aesthetics for people.
1: Yeah, to make them cheaper. That's right. So yeah, exactly. What about training people? I mean, you came up through film and TV and stage work and in that sense, as it were, and making things that look convincing to an audience to making things that look convincing on very close examination, you know, to anybody. But there's not an obvious training path, is there?
0: No, there's not. And I wish there was because I get so many people contacting me that want to do this as a job. And it's honestly one of the most rewarding jobs you can do. And you get to utilize your artistry to help people. There is the International Anaplastology Association, and there's a clinical certification pathway there that we are kind of looking at that might be a useful guideline for us. And I kind of direct people into looking at that. The beauty of that pathway is that you can come from multiple backgrounds. Usually they're allied, so they need to be some kind of health-based background, but you also have to have the artistic side of things as well. So if you can sculpt and if you can paint and being able to see colour and having colour acuity is a pretty important part of that as well.
1: Well, exactly, as we know. I mean, artists know this, that painting human flesh is one of the most difficult things. It's not easy. It's not easy. And, you know, the great painters of human flesh are renowned and for a good reason, because it's not simple to replicate, is it?
0: Very challenging, yeah. And it's such a great canvas as well. The more you look, the more colours you see, and one of the fun parts about creating skin.
1: Yeah. Well, good luck to you, Sophie, and hats off to you as well. A lot of people texting in saying, you know, extraordinary woman. God bless her, as someone says, and hear to that. Thank you for the work you're doing. Thanks for explaining it to us as well. It's fascinating.
0: Thank you so much, and thanks to Head and Neck Cancer Australia, who've done the lion's share of the work in pushing for this.
1: Yeah, tremendous. Thanks, Sophie. That's Sophie Fleming. Sophie's an anaplastologist and specialises in external prosthetic rehabilitation of the face and body, the founder of Prosthetic Art Technology. Extraordinary. See, this is the thing. People are in little nicks and nooks and crannies of the world doing extraordinary things, eh?
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1: Yes, just before we go to the news, back on the Brownlow Medal, Nick Dacos, Collingwood's Nick Dacos, won easily, 47 votes from Bailey Smith, who had 36, Marcus Bontempelli,

0: 34, Max Gorn was fourth in with 28 points. Will Ashcroft with 27, and so it went. But Nick Dacos, no surprises to anyone, I think, is this year's Brownlow medalist. All righty, keep that number handy, 1-300-800-222. We've got the Nightlife News Breakdown coming up in our next hour. We've got to find out what's the what's the best and most happy city in Australia. There is an answer, apparently. I know. We'll find out some of that as well. That's all coming up on the other side of the latest ABC News.
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3: ABC News, I'm Tanmaya Navada. Three people are in custody and police are still searching for a gun after a child was shot in Sydney's northwest. Emergency crews were called to a unit in Norwest around 5 o'clock this afternoon, where they found an 11-year-old boy with serious injuries to his face and neck. A 44-year-old woman and four 18-year-old men were at the unit at the time. Three of the men have been arrested. Police don't believe the incident was gang-related, and Superintendent Naomi Moore says the boy has been taken to hospital where he's undergone life-saving treatment.
4: The mother is with the child at the moment. She is as distressed as any parent would be about what she is dealing with at the moment. It is an absolute tragic situation, and as we've seen some tragedy across Sydney in the last couple of days, this is not far from the worst that I've seen.
3: Cybersecurity experts are sounding the alarm about how easy it is to hack into some electric vehicles. Chinese brands now account for more than half of all electric vehicle sales in Australia, but the vehicle's cameras, microphones and constant connection to the internet have raised concerns about personal privacy, mass surveillance and national security risks. Cybersecurity expert Dan Reschuk was tasked by the ABC's Four Corners to hack into a BYD Shark and says it was surprisingly simple.
5: The access we took advantage of didn't even have a password. There's lots of room for improvement there, and it's a little bit scary of how open some of the vehicles, in this case the BYD Shark, is to a hacker.
3: South Australia's Environment Minister says the state government is concerned about a mass extinction event of the sea lion population on Pages Islands after four of the animals tested positive to H5 bird flu. The sea lions were among several found dead on North and South Page Island and a key breeding location for the sea lions, located between South Australia's mainland and Kangaroo Island. Emily Burke says the state government is continuing to work with the federal government on a trial vaccine program to protect the Pages Islands sea lions against the virus.
6: We are very well aware that this is an experimental trial, but we also want to make sure that all efforts that can be made are made, and we will continue to advocate for, as a state, if it can be done so appropriately and safely.
3: The Territory Labor Opposition has released a discussion paper on housing, setting out proposals it could turn into policies ahead of the 2028 election. The paper proposes ideas to boost supply and improve affordability, including stamp duty concessions and restrictions on Airbnbs. It also suggests establishing a dedicated housing construction authority within the NT government, which Labor says could fast-track, facilitate and build housing developments. Opposition leader Selena Yubo says the paper is out for community consultation, with Labor to subsequently formalise policies.
7: We need to see a better plan for the Territory when it comes to housing. Our job in opposition is to keep the CLP government to account, and right now they are failing Territorians across the Northern Territory when it comes to planning for better housing.
3: Overseas officials in Gaza have announced plans to evacuate and demolish buildings which have been damaged in Israeli airstrikes because they're at risk of collapsing. The BBC's Caroline Platt explains.
8: Gaza's housing ministry has classified around 3,000 buildings as dangerous because of damage sustained in the war between Israel and Hamas. The initiative follows repeated collapses of damaged structures, including one in Gaza City on Wednesday, which killed 21 Palestinians. The authorities say the plan is urgent because thousands of people are living in unsafe conditions. But they say there are major hurdles to overcome, including a shortage of heavy machinery caused by Israel's blockade of Gaza and the lack of land to house displaced families.
3: The boss of tech giant Nvidia

0: NVIDIA says there is zero chance that AI will kill all humans by the end of this decade. Several experts and researchers have come out in recent weeks warning that AI could destroy all of humanity if left unchecked. And even AI bosses have called for a slowdown, with Anthropic's co-founder saying a kill switch may be necessary as the tech advances. But NVIDIA CEO Jensen Huang has told CBS News that the doomsday narrative is completely false.
1: All the messaging around the drama of it is unnecessary. It's quite frankly too much drama, irresponsible. It is now grounded on facts. It's now grounded on science.
0: And in sport, Collingwood midfielder Nick Daicos has claimed the AFL's Brownlow medal at a black tie event in Melbourne. The 23-year-old finished runner-up in the past 2 years. You're up to date with the latest on ABC News.
2: Western Australia's weather, light showers over the southern southwest land division, showers and thunderstorms through the eastern Gascoyne, western parts of the Eucla and interior, goldfields and eastern southwest land division. Chance of an afternoon shower in coastal parts of the Kimberley. For Perth, 11 degrees overnight before a mostly sunny Tuesday with a top of 22. Wednesday, a shower or two and 21. Thursday, partly cloudy, 22. And on Friday, a shower or two, 20 degrees.

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2: Yes, well, hello and how are you? Philip Clark with you on ABC Local Radio Network. We are everywhere, and you should be getting us loud and clear wherever you are. It's the second hour of the program, 11:06 Eastern Time. It's 9:06 in Western Australia, South Australia and the Northern Territory. It's 11:24. It's 2:06 in the morning in Samoa and Tonga. We're right through the Pacific as well. There'll be some transmission issues after midnight in Townsville from midnight to 5 a.m. in Queensland on 6:30 a.m. And if you're in Albany in WA, you are going to miss your 6:30 a.m. That's the a.m. signal frequency from 1 to 3:30 a.m. But that's it. The rest of the country, you should be getting us loud and clear on broadcast, on your TV channel 25, on the ABC Listen app. I'll put that conversation with Sophie up about reconstructive surgery and so on up as a podcast later. Thank you for everyone who texted in, tipping the hat to someone doing an extraordinary job. I know, there's little corners of life which you just don't know about, don't you? 1-300-800-222. As I mentioned before the news, Nick Dacos has won the Brownlow Medal this year in a record number of votes, 47 votes. It's a record. Thumping victory. At the beginning of the count, I think he was a dollar to win and everybody else was about $200. So you're not supposed to know who won, but for those who follow these things closely, I think Nick Dacos was an unbackable favourite this year to win. Second place was the great Marcus Bontempelli. And everyone would have loved Bont to win, I know. But anyway, there he was. All right, so that's one and done. And, of course, the grand final on Saturday, which we will not be in. 1-300-800-222 is my number. You can text me 0467-922-702. Coming up in this hour, Hugh Rimmerton shortly. For his last appearance with us for a while, Hugh will explain what's going on. Science with Dan Lambeth. There's interesting things happening on the moon. What really caused the glacial collapse, which caused all the devastation in Nepal? We'll see if we can round up the latest on all of that. And space warfare, which is hugely worrying. The US says they've got space weapons already deployed. What? And what's the happiest city in Australia? Well, happiest city in the world in lots of ways. There is one. But what's the happiest city in Australia? people who know about these things have purported to provide us with an answer. We'll find out in this hour as well. Coming up a bit later on in the program,

0: Program, of course, American Insight with Bill Wyman, and the Mighty Challenge as well. So plenty happening if you'd like to be part of it. 1-300-800-222 is my number.
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0: Well, Federal Treasurer Jim Chalmers handed down the latest intergenerational report today, which forecasts Australia's economy over the next 40 years. Good luck with that. It predicts that younger Australians will face steeper hurdles in building wealth and buying a home than previous generations, and that the nation's population is expected to reach almost 40 million by 2066. That's lower than previously forecast due to a falling fertility rate, and that falling fertility rate's been evident for some years now. The Treasurer saw reasons for optimism. He says projections for the budget's bottom line and Australia's gross debt have improved since the last report, and there'll be huge savings on public spending thanks to a strong super system, meaning Australia is forecast to spend less money on pensions than any OECD country in the future, he says.
3: Australia's strengths, like super, will pay dividends in the decades ahead. By the mid-2060s, the age pension will cost $31 billion less, supported by higher superannuation balances. The IMF projects our overall public spending to fall over 5 years as well.
0: Well, the Treasurer also pointed out the challenges of lower-than-expected population growth.
3: An ageing population means a proportionately smaller workforce, but broader demand for health and aged care. A smaller workforce means a proportionately smaller income tax base. At a time when pressures on social services and tools of statecraft, including defence, will be growing, not easing, along with the fiscal risks of climate change and more frequent disasters.
0: Yes, well, Shadow Treasurer Tim Wilson, however, saw the latest report as the Albanese government attempting to, his words, cook the books, downplaying Australia's economic challenges in the light of forecasts of an ageing population and falling birth rate, putting a lot more pressure on Australia's economy in coming years.
4: The only way the Albanese government can cover the consequences of their higher taxes, higher inflation agenda is to cook the books, which would give them greater sense of confidence about numbers, but not the standard of living that Australians will live.
0: Well, the report also highlighted how artificial intelligence could be a transformative opportunity to lift Australia's low productivity rate. Well, leading the Nightlife News Breakdown tonight is Hugh Rimmington, National Affairs Editor at 10 News. For the last time for a while, actually, as Hugh last week announced he's stepping away from daily news coverage for a while after, wait for it, 48 years straight of reporting. Hugh, good evening to you. Welcome to Nightlife.
5: Good evening. You're making me feel old and tired.
0: I know. I've sent you back to the couch over that lot. Anyway, look, Hugh, welcome. And your decision to shift gears, tell me about your plans.
5: Oh, well, I think it is genuinely that my son is doing his HSC coming up to that. My dad is about to turn 98. He's in fantastic form. He lives in New Zealand. I want to spend some time with him. And I thought I could take some long service leave and then come back. And I thought, do I really want to come back into the daily news grind, you know, march on into another decade and, you know, more of it? And I thought, probably not. I want to focus on the family elements. But, you know, the world is not getting less interesting. It's not getting less complex. The intergenerational report makes that very, very plain. So, while I'm fit and have vigour for it, I think I'll be interested in some way, but probably not just in the daily news way I have been.
0: Yes, well, and fair enough too. I think you've acquitted yourself well and assiduously over a long period of time, Hugh. So, good luck with all of that too. Look, news of the day, these intergenerational reports, I mean, you and I have lived through quite a few of them. They come out every 3 years. How useful are they anyway?
5: Well, they're both completely, hopelessly not useful in the sense that if you go back a few intergenerational reports, the predictions then that were sort of set for the future, you know, have not turned out to be true. In fact, if you look at the 2015 one, the long-term projections were for surpluses as far as the eye can see. Well, in fact, now we're looking at deficits all the way through for the next 40 years. Now, there may be a blip up into a surplus here and there, but basically we're going to be running a deficit economy for the next 40 years on the government's own intergenerational report. So that's a problem. And the headwinds that we hear from Jim Chalmers are exactly right, of course, the fertility.

0: rate is expected to drop to 1.34 per woman. We need 2.1, or the statistics require about 2.1 just to replace ourselves. So that means that for a population to grow, it can only do so through migration, inward migration. By the mid-2060s, more Australians are expected to die than are born. So at that point, that's in decline. All the growth in the population at that point becomes migrant growth, assuming there's still a policy that allows migrants in. So, you know, the difficulties are quite profound. There's the AI issues and transformation, which the report speaks of, but no one really knows where that's going. That is, you could just throw a dart at a board as accurate as you can predict this. Is it going to be within 10 years the end of humanity? Is it going to be a great productivity driving, you know, key to a glorious future, or somewhere anywhere in between all of those things? That you can't predict. But you can reasonably predict that unless we maintain very high levels of migration, there is no political or public taste for that, then we are going to have an economy which is going to, as Jim Chalmers says, have a shrinking income tax base and therefore must tax by other means to manage an economy which by the middle of the century or 2060, there will be 40 people over 65 for every 100 people of working age. And superannuation will go some distance to softening that, but you've got all the health issues that go with that as well, the aged care needs, and those are profound challenges. So
1: yeah, they are.
0: It's good to be forewarned.
1: Yes, there are. I mean, in the fertility rate stakes, of course, Australia joins the rest of the world. There's hardly, when I looked at last time, there is hardly any country in the world that has a replacement rate of its own fertility. So, you know, it's
0: not in the modernized world. The fertility rates in sub-Saharan Africa and Nigeria and places like that remain very high.
1: Some parts of it, that's true. Some parts of it but not all. But in other places, I mean South Korea, for example, the replacement rate is below Australia's. It's, you know, Japan, it's the United States, almost all countries in Europe. It's an issue. The federal government says it's not actively considering handing out a baby bonus, as governments have done in the years past, like the famous Costello baby bonus, which ran from 2004 to 2014 to encourage more Australians to have children. Finance Minister Katie Gallagher says the government can encourage families via other investments rather than one-off bonuses.
2: How do we make those choices available for people? If they want to have children, how do we support that? And that can be through our investments in early education and care, our three-day guarantee, our extending PPL, our, you know, ensuring that dads or second parents can take it.
1: Nationals leader Matt Canavan doesn't think a baby bonus is the right way either to encourage more Australians to have children either. He says we should change the tax system.
3: I've pushed for a long time, going back to my first speech in Parliament, the idea of income splitting, having our tax system treat families like they are a team, whereas currently our tax system treats people like individuals, and it's very hard then to combine yourselves into a team when you're trying to raise a young child and all the financial pressures that come with that.
1: Yeah. I mean, there's a whole lot of other factors, aren't there, Hugh? People know it's very expensive to have kids, much more than previous times. You're worried about what the kids' future will be. A lot of people are worried about what the planet's future will be. None of this combines to make it a very optimistic time to have children, does it?
0: No, it's funny because the income splitting argument, which you just heard from Matt Canavan, didn't make any sense at a time when there were a lot of relatively large families. Increasingly over time, it starts to make sense. Is it the best of all the levers that can be pulled? You'd have to look at it and compare it. That would require quite a deal of modelling. But, you know, it was an old, very conservative view about income splitting because essentially it allows a stay-at-home spouse to halve effectively that income across the two of you, and
1: that's
0: therefore
1: right.
0: Your taxes drop right off. And so therefore there becomes an incentive to have kids. But you only income split for families when they have kids. Or you go to say if you're in a partnership or a marriage that you can income split maybe while you're waiting around to have kids. What happens when your kids have grown up? Are you still allowed to income split? There's a lot of devil in the detail. But you mentioned Korea, you mentioned

0: in Japan. Japan's population peaked in 2008. It has been declining since. And I was in Japan in April and on holiday with my daughter and caught up with an old friend of mine who married a Japanese woman who was wanting to come back to Australia but couldn't afford housing in Australia. In Japan, because people are dying at a much farther rate, faster rate than they're being born, housing is ridiculously cheap, particularly if you go to a secondary city, which is what my friend has just done. You can buy houses for a couple of hundred thousand US dollars, and because there's no one there to move into them. And this is the other sort of area of, you know, you have other issues when you've got a population that's going there. One thing is recruiting into defense forces, for example. It's a very, you know, potentially fractious part of the world. And yet if you've got not many children around who are growing up into the sort of the age where they're into full employment, there are so many tasks required of them. It gets harder and harder to get recruitment into defense forces. There are so many things. What about aged care workers? So the midpoint of Australia, without question, given voice by One Nation, is to reduce migration. There's no question that's where the political tides have all blown. But in that, there has not been a real set of questions about what that is going to mean.
1: About what, who's going to do the work?
0: To all of us.
1: Who's going to do the work?
0: All kinds of jobs, including aged care, which is in crisis already.
1: Exactly. Look, Hugh, from concerns about the economy to more current ones, motorists with internal combustion engines have been taken aback over the past few days. Big jumps on pricing displays outside petrol stations. Coalition seen an opportunity, unveiling a plan to halve the fuel excise every time the price of crude oil spikes above certain levels. It would see the coalition says its policy would see the excise halved if the average global oil price reaches $100 US dollars a barrel for 2 weeks. The federal opposition's transport spokeswoman Bridget McKenzie says the policy, dubbed Fuel Price Shield, would save drivers an average of $15 every time they fill their tank.
2: It's not just at the bowser for mums and dads filling up this morning. The trucking industry is doing it tough at the moment. And when diesel stays high, that flows through to the costs of all of our goods.
1: Well, some economists aren't convinced that a rolling cut to the fuel excise will help Australians who are struggling with the cost of living pressures. However, for instance, Ardit Maitra is an economist with the E61 Institute, he says there are more equitable ways to deliver cost of living relief.
3: Because consumption of fuel rises with income, that means that a lot of the cost goes to higher income households. And so, for instance, just flat amounts to all people who have a vehicle registration would be relatively more targeted than that excise cut approach to distribution.
1: Yes, the coalition sensing a sensitive issue for voters here, Hugh, but I wonder whether this excise cut would work.
0: Well, cutting the fuel excise is always popular.
1: Yeah.
0: And what popularity you gain from that, you tend to lose when you then reapply it, as you inevitably must do later on, because the fuel prices go back up again. I can see practical difficulties in the coalition proposal. The argument being is that when the price goes over $100 a barrel over a period of 2 weeks, then you cut the excise. Well, what happens if it goes over, let's say it goes to $105 a barrel? So you're busily cutting the excise, and now it's dropped that down to $95 a barrel, or we better put the excise back on again. You know, there's a fair bit of practical work associated with that. The other element to this is that it's expensive to the budget, and of course the budget's already in deficit and has to pay for a whole bunch of things. So when the government cut by 50% the fuel excise when the war with Iran sort of got steaming and up went the price. Over 3 months, that cost just over $2.5 billion for 3 months. If you throw in the relief on the heavy vehicle road user charges, which was suspended during that period as well, it goes up to nearly $3 billion for three months. That's $1 billion a month. So, you know, it starts to hurt the budget. And all that budgetary grief winds up ultimately drifting through onto the national debt, and then you wind up with the price of repaying debt, which is one of the fastest growing areas, major areas of the budget, is the cost of servicing all the debt. So therefore, as a budgetary measure, nationally, it's

0: it's got spots all over it. As a short-term political measure, allowing for those practical questions, it will appeal people in the short term. But then, as I say, as Josh Frydenberg found out when they did something similar, when you put the excise back on again, everyone grumbles at you. So whatever you gained on one end, you lose at the other end.
1: Yeah. Meanwhile, Australia is launching a bid for a temporary seat on the United Nations Security Council in 2029 and 2030. The Prime Minister's launched the bid ahead of his commitments at this week's UN General Assembly. The slogans, "We listen, we partner, we protect." A secret ballot will take place in 2028. Australia needs a two-thirds majority of the General Assembly members to succeed. We've been on this thing before. This is the Prime Minister outlining why the government wants this.
2: Australia's voice on the council matters so it can be a part of shaping some of the biggest issues which are facing the world and our nation over the next decade. And I'll always put Australia's national interests first. If elected to the Security Council, we will use our seat to advance the safety and prosperity of Australia, our region and the world.
1: Yeah, does anyone care about this, Hugh? I mean, at the time of the crises we have, why are we bothering spending time and money on this?
0: There's not much value in it, really, in political terms. This is a ballot in June 2028 for a seat for 2 years only on 2029 and 2030.
1: On a body which doesn't matter anyway.
0: Well, you could make that argument. It'd be hugely ironic on the current polling that we could get that seat at a time when Prime Minister Pauline Hanson has wandered around the place. Her views on the United Nations are well known. But, you know, the current members of the United Nations Security Council include Somalia, Liberia, the Democratic Republic of the Congo, as well as a bunch of others. Now, there's a fair chance we will get elected onto it, and that's because in the weird way of the UN, we fall into a category called Western European and Others Group. And so
1: it's our turn or something, isn't it?
0: Yeah, well, they divvy out these non-permanent seats according to various, you know, subsets of the world. We fall into the Western European and Others Group. Now, there are two seats available to that group. There is only one other seat at the moment that has shown an interest at one other country, and that's Finland. So it's quite possible that both of us will, Finland and Australia, will roll up for this and we'll both get it. We still have to get a two-thirds majority. So it is possible that if we've managed to aggravate and annoy enough people that they can simply blackball us. It's a secret ballot so people can still vote no for us, even though we're the only candidate countries that are up. So it might not happen. Does it count for anything? Not a great deal. We've been on it five times.
1: Yeah.
0: The last time, though, in 2013-14, it did enable Australia to push the case vigorously, Julie Bishop at the front of that as our foreign minister, for a proper inquiry into the shooting down of the airliner MH17 over Ukraine, now well understood to have happened by Russian-backed militias in eastern Ukraine. So it enabled us to put that on the agenda and make it difficult for it to be washed off. So, you know, it's not nothing, but, you know, what are the Somalis and the Liberians and the Democratic Republic of Congolese making of their time? Who knows? It's not obvious to most of the rest of the world what they do there.
1: No, it is certainly not. Hard to see why Australians, I think, will be impressed. But anyway, Hugh, you've had a look at Four Corners tonight. They've looked at an issue of concern that rears its head from time to time. This is the security issues of Chinese electric cars. Four Corners tonight looked at whether or not we understand the security concerns they pose.
3: There is not a single fact that says I should trust these vehicles.
4: Asleep at the wheel.
5: The access didn't even have a password.
6: It's privacy fluff.
4: The security risks inside your EV.
7: This is granular detail about your life.
8: I'm comfortable with the arrangements.
9: A connected EV vehicle from China is the highest risk product in the marketplace.
10: No one knows what this software does. And definitely no owners.
1: Yeah, well, you know, the Chinese spy cars, as they're known, they're sending our data back to China. Is it actually a concern? Does anyone care, Hugh?
0: Yes, it's a. Here's the irony of this. The United States, under Donald Trump, went to war with Iran in February of this year. Consequence of that is that fuel prices have gone up around the world. The shock of the fuel prices going up around the world has seen Australian motorists racing to buy EVs, such that EVs are now selling in larger numbers than petrol cars in Australia. Most of those EV cars are coming from China. And as Alistair McGibbon, who's one of the voices you just heard there, former cybersecurity advisor to the Prime Minister, has been saying for a long time, we ran stories on this 2 years ago, you know, before EVs had got such a deep penetration into the market. And he said, look, the Chinese can do almost anything with the software in these cars, including shut them down. If there's any tensions arise, for example, quite apart from the fact that they can turn on the microphones and listen to what you're doing in the car, and all the other stuff which Four Corners has gone into, if there was to be a matter of tension, a grey warfare matter between us and China, China, if it objected to something Australia was doing, could simply say, well, you know what, all your EVs, we're going to stop them in the street, you know, we're going to do something weird with them, and they're going to do, you know, as was shown on Four Corners, you know, you can turn off the lights, you can turn on the windscreen, but you can do anything else, and then that alone would be enough to produce enormous pressure on an Australian government of the day.
1: Yet we're quite happy to give all our information to Facebook or Apple or any other, you know, US, and have been for a long period of time. But I mean, people don't care about this, do they?
0: Well, no, I'm not sure that we give to Facebook a recording device which can be activated in our private spaces. If you're aware of that, let me know.
1: I don't know.
0: Or to Apple or to anyone else. So, I don't believe that exists to that degree. Now, I happen to know, and I probably shouldn't, but there are means by which our national security operators, subject to warrants, can turn on computers in people's homes and listen to what's going on inside their homes. I don't think that's as top secret as they might imagine. So some of that does exist, but I'm not sure that the Chinese can do that to your house. Who knows? But I haven't heard that. But I have heard about the cars. And I do try to pay attention to these sorts of things. So it is, right now, Chinese EVs are incredibly attractive. Yep. They are very, very cheap for what they deliver. You can smugly drive past every petrol station down the street. Yep. And you may well own a car and then another one after it. You could own 30 years of Chinese EVs and never have an issue with them. You know, and it never come to pass. But the fact is that this remains as a still underreported element about what it means to buy a Chinese EV. And it's good that it's getting some attention.
1: Fair enough, too. All right, Hugh, good to talk. Appreciate your time. Thank you so much. Best of luck. We'll hear you again on the program, I am sure.
0: I hope so, Phil. I really enjoyed the chat.
1: Good on you. Thanks, Hugh.
0: Take care.
1: Hugh Remington, National Affairs Editor at 10 News, leading the Nightlife News Breakdown for us.
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1: Yes, thanks, John from Balmain. Says Phil and Hugh are thorough professional. I agree with that. Look, we'll get him back, don't worry. He's hanging up his hat for 10 as a news reporter, but he'll be back on the program, I have no doubt. He'll be extremely welcome. Thanks, everyone. I misread the vote, so I was concentrating on Nick Dacos winning the Brownlow. Bailey Smith came second, yes, with Bontempelli. Bont came third. Thank you. Susan from Fremantle. Is taking me to task for saying we are not going to be in the grand final. You could have said Fremantle is going to be. Yes, fair enough. I agree. That is a little churlish. That's good. Yes, I agree. Ask Phil to be not so begrudging, says Susan from Fremantle. He could have said the Dockers will be there. They will be, Susan, and a little part of me will be cheering them on as well. They never won one. They've only been in one grand final, haven't they? They've never won one. So, yeah, I think there'll be a lot of people getting in right behind them. But mind you, Brisbane are looking pretty devastating, are they not? 1-300-800-222 is the number. Be fair, says our texter. Teslas are made in China. I think the ones in Australia are. That's true.

0: Anyway, well, let's talk about it in the last hour of the program. All right, Science with Dan Lambeth.
1: Nightlife Science.
0: Well, space warfare used to sound like something from a science fiction film, didn't it? You know, lasers and satellites and starships and battles playing out way out in deep space. But this week, the United States has confirmed that it has actually deployed real weaponry in space. The announcement from US Air Force Secretary Troy Manck was remarkably short on detail. We don't know exactly what's up there, what it's capable of, or whether they've even been tested. Now, this comes as the US, China and Russia increasingly focus on space as a military domain and as the Trump administration pushes for a much bigger US presence in space, including a new space academy and expanded space force. Well, with the latest on this and other science and space news, we're joined by science communicator Dan Lambeth. Dan, good evening to you. Welcome back to Nightlife.
2: Yeah, g'day, Phil. And none of that's good news, really, is it?
0: No, not at all. When the US says it's deployed weapons in space, what are we talking about here? We don't really know, do we?
2: No. Well, what they've come out and said is that they have active on-orbit space control weapons. So the weapons are apparently already there, but I mean, also space control. I mean, why do they have to make everything sound so Dr. Evil? But anyway, look, what they mean by space control is just what they've been actually saying for a while now. It consists of both offensive and defensive actions such that the US can dominate and then gain superiority and control in space. And that's not coming from me. That's coming from their own Space Force doctrine document, which you know, if you're that way inclined, you can actually download it online and have a read of it. Not nice reading, I've got to say. But yeah, look, having said all of that, as you said, they're very short on the details of exactly what, you know, on-orbit space control weapons are, which makes sense, I guess. I mean, they want to leave something to the imagination, but there are a number of possibilities and pretty much all of them are a little bit worrying.
0: Yeah, I mean, what would they be attacking? Other people's satellites, other countries' satellites?
2: Yeah, well, this is definitely, that's one option. And yeah, when we talk about space weapons, it does encompass a lot of different things. So, you know, we might be talking about space to Earth, for example.
0: This was a Ronald Reagan era thing, wasn't it? The whole Star Wars shield thing?
2: It was. And we're going back to this, you know, the Trump idea of the Golden Dome or whatever he's calling it as well. But yeah, in addition to space to Earth, you can have Earth to space. And we've done this before as well. I mean, this was back when the US launched an anti-satellite missile, which is also called an ASAT. But they launched an ASAT from an F-15 and destroyed a test satellite. Or you can have, you know, your one that you might be thinking about, you know, which is space-to-space weapons. And if you're talking about space-to-space weapons, they can be either kinetic, which basically just means things that run into other things, or they can be non-kinetic, like jammers and lasers. Now, yeah, none of this is new, right? I mean, the US, Russia, and China as well have all been working on variations of these, you know, for decades and accusing each other of weaponizing space. But it seems like that maybe Russia and China were correct in their accusations. And I've got to say, too, Phil, that there is a difference between having a capability and deploying it en masse, which is what the US is telling us that they've actually done.
0: Yeah. I mean, I know. Should ordinary people be worried about this? I suppose, well, I mean, we can join the growing list of things to be worried about, I suppose, is it, Dan?
2: Yeah, I think there's a very long list. Look, there's no immediate threat to any of us, but the problem is that if we have this capability to destroy or even jam, you know, satellites such as GPS satellites, I mean, you think of the number of things that rely on GPS these days, and we're talking about, you know, things from, you know, satellite TV, obviously, but that's fairly minor. But our banking relies on GPS. You know, the electricity grid. There's a whole bunch of different things. The internet, obviously, that rely on satellites that are in space. And if any of that goes down due to a miscalculation or perhaps somebody performing a test, or it could even be an accident. We've seen accidents in space before, which have resulted in lots of debris as well. So we don't need any of that.
0: No.
2: But certainly, yeah, don't get too stressed out about it.
0: On to something else you can get stressed about, climate change. did climate change trigger the collapse of the glacier in Nepal, which resulted in, you know, more than 1,400 people, probably more dead, thousands still missing, many of whom presumed dead. These devastating floods apparently happened.

0: happened when a glacier collapsed. Was climate change responsible for this? Dan, what are scientists saying?
1: Well, in summary, the scientists are saying that yes, it certainly was responsible, partially, right? I need to make sure that that's clear to everybody. It's not solely responsible for something that happened terrible events over there in the Himalayas, but it's certainly partially responsible. And basically what happened was you've got 110 million cubic meters of rock and ice, which ended up falling about 4,000 feet. And all of that rock weighs a lot, as you can imagine. And so on impact, it was basically pulverized and turned into this slurry that then traveled downhill in this avalanche at about 170 kilometers an hour and took out everything in its path. Now, the report that's come out is from the World Weather Attribution. And you can look up their website online. But when there are significant weather events, as we saw here, what they do is they try to quantify whether climate change was involved and to what extent. And, you know, when they've studied past weather events, often they've found that climate change was involved. But sometimes they've found also that the climate change has not been to blame. So, you know, for example, we've had droughts in East Africa, and they can be devastating, but the data at the moment doesn't show any connection to climate change. But certainly the collapse of this glacier can be directly attributed to things like glaciers thinning and retreating, which exposed unstable rock faces, the melting permafrost from the high average temperatures, which caused the underlying rock to weaken. And then we've had more rain and melted ice, which then gets into the fractures in the rock and, you know, splits it apart. And so basically, in other words, you know, higher temperatures over a number of years were pretty influential in causing this.
0: There was an earthquake back in the area in 2015, and some speculation that might have weakened the mountain and contributed to the collapse as well.
1: Absolutely. And it certainly did have an impact, and they've picked that up in their report as well. So, yeah, it's certainly clear that the 2015 earthquake would have created a lot of the large cracks in the underlying rock that were then filled with the water that's come about due to the increased warming. And that's what's eventually failed. So, yeah, I don't think we can say with any certainty as to whether this would have happened without climate change. Sometimes what we talk about is this Swiss cheese model, and this is where you've got the holes in the cheese, and when you've got failures or weaknesses in a system, when those holes all line up together, the accident happens. And that's what we've got here. We've got the earthquake with climate change has caused this unfortunate event.
0: Yeah. Dan Lambeth is with us. We're talking latest news in science. We've looked at the moon for thousands of years, Dan, but it turns out it can still surprise us because NASA's discovered a huge new crater on the lunar surface, one created by an asteroid or comet impact back in 2024. So more than 200 metres across. Well, someone must have seen it, didn't they?
1: Yeah, look, this is a once-in-a-century find. That's what they're calling it. But this new crater on the moon, and there are lots of craters on the moon, let's face it. So what's interesting about this one?
0: Yeah.
1: But it's the largest fresh crater that we've ever seen. And actually, craters of this size on the moon, you know, as you said, 200 metres across, they only occur once about every 100 years. And this particular one was caused by a comet or an asteroid, something like the size of a six-storey building. Yeah. And the crater that's formed is bigger than the Colosseum, right? So it's pretty sizable. But yeah, the other interesting part of it is,
0: why did no one see it?
1: We've got this Lunar Reconnaissance Orbiter, which orbits the moon and has done an amazing job at mapping it for over 17 years now. But what happened was it takes regular photos, and they picked it up on two photos between April to the something, I can't remember the date, April the 11th and then May the 22nd. They had a look at those two photos and compared them, and there was a very, very bright spot on the May the 22nd photo that didn't exist on the April one. And that's what led them to looking into it further and finding that this was actually an asteroid impact.
0: If we'd been looking from the Earth, though, through a telescope, would you have seen it go boom?
1: Unfortunately, not this one. No, this was a little bit too small. What they did find was that the debris was actually thrown out about 120 kilometres from the site of the impact. So, it would have been a little bit of a plume of debris, but it just would have been too low density for us to have actually picked it up from Earth.
0: Still, but if if you were sitting in Moon Base 1 doing your Moon Base mining project and there were... I mean, you wouldn't be too happy about news of incoming asteroid, would you? No.
1: Not at all. And this is, look, this is a good reason why we might need an early warning system on the moon, because, you know, as I said, a blast radius of basically up to 100, over 100 kilometres, 120 kilometres, there was dust and rock being thrown off. I mean, that's a fairly significant area. And, you know, there's no atmosphere to burn these things up before they hit the ground.
0: There
1: so they
0: not.
1: Hit pretty hard.
0: Any moon base is going to have to be deep underground, isn't it?
1: I think that's a very
0: and
1: likely...
0: who's going to dig that hole, Dan?
1: Oh, it's going to be the AI and the robots, I think,
0: well,
1: Phil.
0: Yeah. Why on earth are we doing this? anyway, interesting. I suppose you can see it, can you, if you wanted to train your telescope on the moon? Or maybe you can't.
1: You'd have to have a pretty powerful telescope.
0: Oh, okay.
1: Yeah, it's not quite big enough for that. But it is, if you are having a look, it's on the equator, thereabouts. So,
0: on the bright side of the moon, is it?
1: You would see, yeah. So actually, that's a good point. I don't know the latitude of it, so I'm not quite sure. But sorry, the longitude. But yeah, best way to have a look at it is online. There's 100 photos of what's happened.
0: Sure. Okay, Dan. May your residence be clear of impact yourself until next week's chat. Good on you.
1: Thanks, Phil. See ya.
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0: Dan Lambeth is a science communicator. Steve from Frankston says, I'm not worried about space weapons. I still have a Melways in the car to get around. Good on you, Steve. I chucked my old UBD out. I know what I have. I know I had a Gregory's. Sorry, I had a Gregory's. I did a clean out of the car. Gee, that's a necessary thing. And out it went. So, yeah, I know I'll be stuffed. Anyway, let's go travelling. What's the best city in Australia, huh?
2: Monday night travel on Nightlife.
0: What makes a city happy? Is it coffee or food or cheap houses? Plenty of green space, probably all of the above, I guess. According to the Institute for Quality of Life in their 2026 Happy City Index, Australia's happiest city is not Sydney or Melbourne. Well, no one can afford to live there. It's Ballarat, the Victorian goldfield city, has ranked 16th happiest in the world, beating every other Australian city. So what's Ballarat got that the rest of us don't, and could the secret to happiness actually be living in the regions? Well, I could certainly believe that. Emily Murphy is email and social editor at Australian Traveller, and she's been looking at just what there is to smile about in Ballarat. Emily, g'day. How are you? Welcome to Nightlife.
4: Hi, Phil. I'm good. How are you?
0: Well, who makes these surveys?
4: I know. There's a survey for everything, isn't there?
0: I know. How high up on the world list is Ballarat?
4: Yeah, so Ballarat has taken the crown. It came in at 16th place out of 251 cities.
0: Mm.
4: That puts it in what they call the gold group, so the top 50 cities that perform consistently across quality of life, sustainability, and long-term development. And like you touched on, this isn't a vibe-based list somebody made up, even though it might sound like it.
0: It does sound like it.
4: This is the Institute for Quality of Life's 2026 Happy City Index, which is the world's largest community-driven study of urban happiness.
0: How do they do it? How do they survey this?
4: Yes. Well, that was my first question too, because happiness is subjective. Mm. Ask any philosopher and you'll be there all night. But the methodology here is actually pretty serious. It covers the 251 cities across 64 indicators and 6 dimensions. So citizens, governance, environment, economy, health, and mobility. So over 5 months, 466 researchers gathered and validated more than 150,000 data records, everything from voter turnout and air quality through to green space, work-life balance, and housing costs. So it's not Are you feeling happy today? It's more the conditions for happiness.
0: Oh, okay. So they didn't just ask people's opinion.
4: No, and they started with a pool of more than 3,400 cities. They narrowed it down to about 1,000 for deeper analysis, and then the 251 made that final list. So just being on it is an achievement. So getting 16th, pretty impressive.
0: Oh dear. I bet you they had AI to work this out, Emily.
4: Yeah.
0: Hey, what did Ballarat actually score well on?
4: Well, a lot of things actually. So Ballarat has a housing affordability ratio of 1.99, mm-hmm. and the global average is 5.12.

0: And for a lot of people right now, that's obviously a major draw card. It also has green space of 182 square meters per person, which is more than double the global average. A recycling rate of 72% against a global average of 44%, and an international and sorry, an intentional homicide rate of zero.
1: Oh, so no one got murdered.
0: Yes, exactly, which is great.
1: Well, I mean, that's not unattractive, is it?
0: No, it's not. And then you've got your everyday stuff. So average working week of 38 hours, below the global average of 40.5, which is always nice. Unemployment at 4%, and air pollution less than half the global average.
1: And life expectancy?
0: Yes. Oh, 82.3. So that's slightly above average.
1: Well, what's to sniff at now?
0: I know.
1: But whatever happened to Adelaide? Now, Adelaide had the title last year.
0: Did
1: someone get murdered? Did someone get murdered there or something?
0: Possibly. I do feel for Adelaide. It's an incredible city, but this year it came in 71st place. Still an amazing achievement, but it has been overtaken, and not just by Ballarat. Maitland in the New South Wales Hunter region came in 35th, so also in that gold group. And then Melbourne was 108th, Geelong 122nd, Hobart 132nd, and Rockhampton 168th. So the two happiest cities were both regional, while the capitals were a little way down the list.
1: Poor old Rocky. Bad place to live, I wouldn't have thought. Anyway, why are the big? Well, I suppose why the big cities are losing is obvious, isn't it?
0: Yeah, look, I think it's the trade-off we've all accepted and kind of stopped questioning. Big cities give you, you know, career, culture, choice, but they also charge you for it in commute, rent, mental load, and those six dimensions that the index measures are exactly the things that get ground down in a capital. So, housing costs, green space, air quality, hours worked, time. But there's also a really telling number for Ballarat. Its net internal migration rate is 18.1 per 1,000 residents against a global average of 3.58.
1: Oh, so it means what's that mean?
0: So it means people are actively choosing to move there. So worldwide, 3.58 per 1,000 residents are choosing to go to any given place, but in Ballarat it's 18.1. So everyone
1: that
0: wants
1: is 18
0: to go.
1: Point, that, but this measures people who are moving to Ballarat, not in Ballarat, moving somewhere else.
0: Yes, moving to Ballarat. Oh, so yeah. Watch okay. out.
1: Yeah, so they won't be so good on the index for long because that'll drive up housing prices. Yes. I expect. Now, for anyone who hasn't been, sell me on Ballarat, Emily.
0: Yeah, well, I mean, let's just start with the architecture because it's ridiculous. At the height of the gold rush, Ballarat was considered the wealthiest city in the world, and all that gold money went into buildings that are still standing. Sturt Street is one of the grandest streetscapes in the country. Her Majesty's Theatre opened in 1875, and it's Australia's oldest continuously operating live theatre. The Art Gallery of Ballarat is Australia's oldest regional gallery. You've got Sovereign Hill, the Eureka Centre, which is the site of the 1854 Eureka Stockade, and home to the Eureka flag. And then Lake Wendouree, which is the reason the green space number is what it is. The Botanical Gardens are regional Victoria's oldest inland botanic gardens at 40 hectares.
1: Mm. Yes, and before you start getting sniffy about Sovereign Hill, I know it's a tourist attraction. I know it's about the gold rushes, but you know what? It's actually fantastic. Having been there myself, it's terrific. It's not just history, though, is it? I mean, there's new stuff going on. It's developed a reputation as a wine region too, hasn't it?
0: Yeah, there is a cool climate wine region on the doorstep. So it's lesser known than, you know, your Barossas and your Hunter Valleys, but Ballarat's region is the Pyrenees. It's about 25 minutes out of town, mostly Pinot and Chardonnay, but beautifully done. There's also a genuine cultural renaissance happening, and food is leading that. So, for example, Underbar by Chef Derek Both, he worked at 3 Michelin starred Per Se in New York. That restaurant's just open 2 nights a week. It's produce focused with a seasonal menu shaped by what's at its peak. There's also Babe in Hotel Vera, which is hatted, and it champions regional growers, a lot of what's on

0: plate comes from their own garden. And Ballarat is also a UNESCO Creative City of Craft and Folk Art. So
1: there you are.
0: A few things for anyone.
1: Hey, by the way, who was the number one city globally on this index?
0: Globally, it was Copenhagen in Denmark.
1: Oh, wonderful, wonderful Copenhagen.
0: Yes, okay. And then Helsinki was second, and Geneva.
1: Geneva? Third. You have got to be joking. Geneva? Yes, come on. Yeah. Emily, have you been to Geneva?
0: I have not.
1: No, well, don't bother. Don't bother.
0: Oh, really?
1: Don't bother. What? It's the world's most expensive joint ever. Ridiculous. Okay. Anyway, look, Ballarat is not better than it was last week, but it's the model, and on the index they're doing pretty well, aren't they?
0: Yes, they definitely are. I think what it really says is you don't need to be a capital to be a good place to live. You just need housing, people can afford, trees, clean air, a short week, and somewhere to walk on a Sunday. I think that's a fairly reasonable request.
1: Somewhere you can drive between 60 and 80 Ks, and when you get there, you can park out the front. I think it's pretty good, Emily.
0: 100%.
1: Emily Murphy's been with us from Australian Traveller. We're talking about Australia's happiest city. Hey, everyone in Ballarat, that's you. Are you listening? Emily, terrific. Thank you.
0: Thank you so much.
2: Nightlife with Philip Clark on ABC Radio.
1: Yes, the results from Ballarat are conflicting, says Tanya from Ormond. A current affair reported the story last week. Our residents in Ballarat are living in fear due to increased crime and drug-related violence and crimes. My text says Ballarat, cold, bleak, depressing at times, seemingly in contention for the type 2 diabetes capital of Australia. You genuinely couldn't pay me enough to live there. Well, that's harsh. That is harsh. A lot of people don't move to country towns because of meth addiction and constant home invasions, unfortunately, which is a problem, I know. Soft Dog says there are also clearly potholes are not considered. No, I was reading a story about potholes in Victoria the other day. It's a thing, is it not? You can tell me. 1-300-800-222 is the number. Yes, quite a few people are mentioning the current affairs report from a couple of nights ago. Look, these surveys are rubbish, aren't they? I mean, they're fun. They're fun, but it's like the greatest song of all time or anything else, isn't it? It's highly a matter of opinion. Well, although the Institute says it's not a matter of opinion, they say these are objective measurements. Anyway, whatever, whatever. Charlie at New Minor says, how much is a house in Ballarat? I might be keen to buy. I might be keen to move. Yes, my texter says, isn't Ballarat where the priests did all that damage? Have they measured that damage? That is a good point. Ballarat and Bendigo, of course, were two hubs for some of that dreadful abuse we saw out of the Royal Commission, did we not? I guess they did not measure that. No, that is true. Alrighty, now, coming up, we've got the Mighty Challenge coming up. Next up, if you'd like to grab a line, 1-300-800-222, 25 questions. If you can answer question 25, then you will be a winner. And issues of the day coming up in the last hour before... we've got another edition of American Insight with Bill Wyman in the last hour. Plenty to talk about there with the latest goings on with Donald Trump. But issues of the day, there's plenty of things around. You might like to tell us about this falling fertility rate in Australia. It's a worldwide problem. And quite frankly, without migration, Australia's going to contract and get smaller. Look, some people might think that's a good thing, but it does have attendant economic problems. So we could talk about that in the last hour as well. Should Australia be wasting money on trying to get a seat on the Security Council of the UN? Gee, I can't imagine there would be many people lining up to care two hoots about this, but I may be wrong about that. You could let me know in the last hour as well. Latif says, Eureka, Ballarat. Yeah. Alrighty, 1-300-800-222. Are we going to play the Mighty Challenger? I think so. In the next hour, 25 questions. If you can answer question 25, you will be a winner. So grab a line. There are lines free. 1-300-800-222. 1-300-800-222. You can send in text on 0467 922702.

0: but you can't win that way. Let's have a bit of fun and give me a call. 1-300-800-222. See you on the other side of the news.
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0: ABC News, I'm Thanmaya Navada. Collingwood's Nick Dacos has won the AFL's Brownlow Medal with a record-breaking 47 votes. Nick Palmader reports.
1: Nick Dacos finished ahead of Geelong's Bailey Smith on 36 and Western Bulldogs captain Marcus Bontempelli, who collected 34. The win completes a clean sweep for Dacos in the AFL's individual awards this season after he also claimed the Players Association and Coaches Association prizes. The 23-year-old finished runner-up in the past 2 years and now joins Nathan Buckley and Dane Swan as former Collingwood greats who have won the Brownlow. In his acceptance speech, Dacos thanked his partner and his family, saying, "I'm so grateful for everything you guys have done for me."
0: Three 18-year-old men are being questioned by police following a shooting in Sydney that's left an 11-year-old boy with serious injuries in hospital. Police believe the boy was shot in the face and neck at a home in the suburb of Norwest. A 44-year-old woman and four 18-year-old males were also present at the time. Superintendent Naomi Moore says three of those males are in police custody assisting with inquiries.
2: "We do not believe that this is organised crime related. We have nothing to suggest that it is organised crime related, but we will conduct a very thorough investigation into this. It's a tragic situation with an 11-year-old child suffering this injury."
0: Four recent suspected domestic violence-related deaths in New South Wales have reignited conversations on what more can be done to keep women and children safe. On Saturday, three women aged 23, 70 and 90 were allegedly killed by men known to them in just a 10-hour period, while on Sunday, a 5-year-old boy was stabbed to death in the Blue Mountains. The four incidents were all unrelated. New South Wales opposition leader Kelly Sloan says Australia is failing to keep women safe.
3: "This is not a political issue. This is something we all need to come together on, and clearly we haven't found the answers yet. And it can't just be government. It needs to be community-wide. It's each and every one of us looking for those red flags, those warning signs, because we know well before there is a death, there are usually multiple warnings."
4: "Like it's got a net on the end of the stick.
5: It's a stick with a net on the end, and you throw a ball around and you catch it. Yeah. Probably quite skillful, I imagine."
4: "Yeah, probably, yeah. I would like that Irish game, hurling. I think you've got to be very skillful with that. It's like a bat."
5: "Yeah, but they've got no net. They've got a bat, but no net. That is very skillful, though, because they bash the thing, the ball, and then they can catch it on the end of their bat. Very clever. Actually, they spend a lot of time bashing each other in hurling, I think."
4: "Yeah, I think that game, Hialeah, that they've got like this big scooped kind of shovel that they throw the ball with at high speed. Hmm. Have you ever seen that?"
5: "No, I haven't seen that."
4: "Yeah.
5: I'm a bit over team sports at the moment."
4: "Oh, look, I think you're coping pretty well."
5: "We did all right. We did all right.
4: Look, Toley, it was only his eighth game. He played so well for a young player.
5: Young Jesse, he did. Yeah. No, that's right. No, more power to Freo. More power to Freo. They've never won it. They're the best team in the comp, and, you know, I kind of hope they get there."
4: "Yeah.
5: Mm.
4: Well, we'll just have to see.
5: Ben says, I thought lacrosse was a polo shirt with an alligator." Well, there is some truth in that, yes. Phil, Graham in Bruny Island says, at Caulfield Tech we used to play lacrosse. Well, there you go. There you go. Question number four. We're in national sports, but you can move if you like.
4: Maybe... What are the other categories to choose from?
5: TV, the year 2020, yeah. Guitars, Microsoft.
4: Why not Microsoft?
5: Microsoft. All right. Question number four. Catherine in one thing, he says, tell Lek to listen to the podcast called Head Number 7 about people who donated their bodies to Harvard University's ghastly. Well, I will just say this. I don't want to dwell on this topic, but I will say, Catherine, that a

0: young bloke I know who was doing as medical student was telling me that there was. I said, "What are you doing?" He said, "I've got an arm out for the weekend." I said, "What do you mean you've got an arm out for the weekend?" There's a whole kind of library of body parts which you can check out, and you know, have a figure out what is what. So I think if you donate your body to science, I don't think you're necessarily going. You may end up just being, you know.
1: Did you ever hear Phil? What,
0: chopped up and handed out to many med students, I suspect. Yes, Steve.
1: Phil, did you ever hear what Bob Hope was once asked? When you pass away, do you want to be buried or cremated? Do you know what Bob Hope said?
0: What did he say?
1: Surprise me.
0: That's right.
1: So, anyway.
0: Paul from Planetland says, Phil, the Roosters are still there and looking good. Gee, they are looking good, aren't they? Oh, yeah. Daily Cherry Evans, hey? Mm. Yes, hurling is amazing. Played at the professional level, it's really exciting, says Helen from Footscray. Sorry. All right, question number four. What are we doing? What did you say you wanted to do here?
1: Microsoft.
0: Microsoft was founded by Bill Gates and Paul Allen. In which decade, Steve?
1: I'm thinking, I'm thinking it'd have to be early 80s, so 80s. I'll go with the 1980s.
0: Not correct, Steve, no.
1: Oh.
0: Thanks, see ya.
1: All right, have a good night.
0: Bye. 1-300-800-222. CJ says Philip Lacrosse in ice hockey. No wonder the Canadians are so tough. Yeah, I guess so. Justin in Frankston. Hi, Justin.
2: G'day, Phil. I totally agree with you. I think Fremantle will win, but being a Brisbane boy, I think we're going to go over the top and beat them.
0: Yeah, well, it's a pretty, what is it, the fourth successive appearance. Wow.
2: Yeah. And I think you're right with the Roosters. They are a massive chance of doing the boil over.
0: I think so.
2: Yeah.
0: Question number four. Microsoft was founded by Bill Gates and Paul Allen. In which decade?
2: I'm going to say the 20th century.
0: No, which decade?
2: Oh, the... Decade, I would say the 80s.
0: No, not the 80s, Justin. Thank you. Not the 80s. Jay from Leppington. G'day, Jay.
3: Oh, good evening, Phil. How are you, mate? You all okay?
0: Yeah, no, pretty good. Pretty good.
3: Did you get through Friday night okay?
0: Yeah, I went to the ground. Yeah, I went to the game. Look, you know... We're missing six of the best players. I thought they were very brave young lads, and in the end, they just ran out of steam. And you know, you can't do that against a team of class like Fremantle. They're a classy side, and you know, in the end, that's what happened. And I think they finished with their heads held high. That's what I thought.
3: Some cracking games in the AFL, and you
0: know. Oh, what about Brisbane Hawthorn? How good was that game?
3: I couldn't believe it. How good was it? What 10 changes.
0: But also, yeah, and in the NRL, I mean, what the Roosters come in, like, really? I mean,
3: look, Cronulla were pretenders anyway, but the Knights did fantastic against the Warriors.
0: Yeah, I know.
3: It's two home finals. They're not going to have that
0: just
3: opportunity.
0: Tremendous weekend of football, actually. That's true.
3: Yep.
0: I was saying to a friend of mine who doesn't really follow AFL footy, I said, if you ever want to see a game of outstanding quality, look at the Brisbane Hawthorn game. I mean, you'll rarely see a game as great as that, you know.
3: Yeah, it was good.
0: Question number four, Microsoft. Microsoft was founded by Bill Gates and Paul Allen. In which decade?
3: That was in the 1970s.
0: Correct, yes. Yep. Right. 1975 it was founded.
3: Did you know the guy that, I don't know, he had shares in the company. Or maybe it was Apple. But I don't know, he had shares in it that would be worth billions of dollars, and he sold them for $1,000 or something.
0: Julie from Lindisfarne says, Phil, I told my kids I want my body scattered on Belrive Beach, but I don't want to be cremated. Good luck, Julie. Now, Jay, question number five. We're in Microsoft. You can move.
3: I'll try guitars, please.
0: Guitars. Which guitar company manufactures the Les Paul and the Super 400?
3: The Gibson.
0: Correct.

0: The Gibson Guitar Company.
1: Question. Not a Gibson myself, I'm much more of a Fender fan. Okay. Mm.
0: Are you one of those guitar nuts, Jay, who's got about 40 guitars?
1: No, I haven't got 40. I've got about 8 or 9. You know, I love the guitar. I love the guitar music. It's one of my favourites.
0: No, I'm with you. I reckon once upon a time, people had one guitar, but these days people who play guitars seem to have a lot of them.
1: I played a bit when I was younger, in my 20s, and then I sort of stopped playing when a relationship broke down and reminded me of her. And,
0: oh, okay.
1: And then, I've got them there and they're sitting there like, you know, begging to be played. So, I mean, it's something that I sort of think, well, I'll do that later in life when I can't play golf or ride motorbikes anymore.
0: Question number 6. We're staying with guitars, are we?
1: Yes, please.
0: What's the highest string on a standard 4-string bass guitar?
1: I think you've asked me this before. And it's not E. I don't think it's E. I don't think it is. It's got to be E-A-D. D.
0: No, not D. Sorry, Jay. You need to get back on the bike, as it were. See you, mate. See you, Jay. 1-300-800-222. David from Singleton. The highlight of my weekend was the Knights beating the Warriors on their home soil. Yes, okay. Justin says, stop talking about the AFL and the NRL. It's boring and tedious. Okay. I love the fact that people come out from all directions. Nick from Budgie Boy. G'day, Nick.
2: Hey, Phil.
0: Question 6. What's the highest string on a standard 4-string bass guitar?
2: I can only guess, mate. I'll say B-flat.
0: Not B-flat, no. Sorry, Nick. No, not the B-flat. Trev from Surface Paradise. Hello, Trev.
3: All right, Phil.
0: You all right?
3: Yeah, well, what a question.
0: What do you reckon? What's the highest string on a standard 4-string bass guitar?
3: I've always thought a bass guitar was like a normal guitar, an octave lower with the first 4 strings. So I think it's E.
0: Not an E. Sorry, Trev, no, not E. Trevor from Croydon Park. G'day, Trev.
4: Okay, Phil. I'll be in the land of nod by the time issue of the day comes up, so I'll just get this in one sentence of simple English. Absolutely equivalent, unequivocally take away the triple O from Optus.
0: From Telstra, yeah.
4: And... yeah, so now I'm in double mourning, and two AFL thrillers in succession.
0: Yeah, I know. And they were quite amazing matches, actually. Yeah.
4: Our one thrill with a sinking feeling, but nonetheless, and well. The next night, an all-time classic.
0: One of the great classic mount games. I agree. Question number 6. What's the highest string on a standard 4-string bass guitar?
4: Yeah, it'll just have to be a guess. G.
0: Correct. Yes, it's a G, the G string. All right, question number 7, guitars, but you can move anywhere you like. TV, national sports, the year 2020, or Microsoft?
4: Yeah. They're all interesting topics, and all of which I'm abysmally ignorant. So I'll take the best chance, I think, with TV.
0: TV it is. Question number 7. American actress Blake Lively starred as Serena van der Woodsen in 121 episodes of which American teen drama series?
4: Oh, again, it's a guess. The O.C.?
0: Not the OC, no. Okay. Thanks, Trev. See ya. Bye. See you later. 1-300-800-222. Richard from Flinders Park had the G string. Mel from Thirroul had the G string. Baronia from Adelaide didn't know how to E. Ben says, no, I've heard it all. The ABC boring, never at night. Thank you, Ben.

0: We have lines free, 1-300-800-222. Karen from Altona, hello.
1: Hello.
0: Question seven, we're in TV. American actress Blake Lively starred as Serena Vander Woodson in 121 episodes of which American teen drama series?
1: I think it might be Gossip Girl.
0: It is Gossip Girl, yes. Gossip Girl. Question number eight, we're in TV. You can move or stay here.
1: I'll stay there. That won't do any good for me.
0: Which two Americans won a special gold Logie in 1970?
1: That's going back a while, isn't it? Which two Americans? Look, I'll say Clint Eastwood and what's the other bloke's name? I can't think of his name.
0: No good. No, Karen, thank you. That is not correct. Dave from Northmead says, how many guitars does a guitarist need? Exactly one more than however many they have right now. I just think, is it a modern thing? Once upon a time, people had a guitar and played it. But now people who play guitars seem to have lots of them and want to collect them. 1-300-800-222. Come on, we have lines free. Which two Americans won a special gold Logie in 1970? No, it wasn't Laverne and Shirley. No. Anybody else? Gary from Springwood says, Phil, we'll all be cremated when the sun becomes a red giant in 5 billion years. Oh, well, thank you. Annette, that's correct, yes. Which two Americans won a special gold Logie in 1970? Which might give you a clue. Margaret from Richmond, yes, that is correct. Lorella, no, it wasn't Don Lane. I don't want you to think like that. Dave from Mudgee, that's correct. 1-300-800-222. Lines are free. Come on, who wants to tell me the answer? Which two Americans won a special gold Logie in 1970? 1-300-800-222. Anybody want to help us out here? Which two Americans won a special gold Logie in 1970? Steve from Frankston says, remember when the Yanks told our swimmers they would smash them like guitars? Australia won gold in the men's relay. I do remember that. Nicole from Flinders Park has got the right answer. Jams from Morty Alec. No, it wasn't Sonny and Cher. Jim in Campbelltown. Correct. No, not Sonny and Cher. Does no one know the answer to this? Shall we shut down shop? Shall we shut up shop? 1-300-800-222. Does no one know the answer to this? Which two Americans won a special gold Logie in 1970? Paul from Esperance. G'day, Paul. Help us out here, Paul.
2: Well, I'm just going to take a wild guess at Sonny and Cher.
0: No, we've had Sonny and Cher. I'll give you another guess.
2: Well, who else was there? Maybe, 70. I was going to say Dolly and Jenny, but that was a bit later, wasn't it?
0: No good. Thanks.
2: Dolly and Jenny.
0: No. Sorry, mate. Thank you. No. Graham in Perth. G'day, Graham.
3: G'day, Phil. I think it's Starsky and Hutch.
0: No, it's
3: not.
0: Not Starsky and Hutch. Steve says, what do you call a guy who hangs around with musicians? A drummer. Oh, Steve. Yeah. Steve from Audi Alex got the right answer. Richard in Hobart, help me out here. Richard, no one knows the answer. No one knows the answer.
4: I was only out of just pure desperation that you were asking for someone.
0: I am desperate. Which two Americans won a special gold Logie in 1970?
4: Oh, I have to come up with two. God, the best I came up with was Bob Hope, because he used to do all golf stuff and philanthropist stuff. What do you call it? If there's two, I've got no idea. No.
0: Thank you, Richard. Thank you. Someone put me out of my misery, please. Jonathan from Five Dock. Hi, Jonathan.
5: Does it have anything to do with the moon?
0: Which I don't answer questions, as you know. Which two Americans won a special gold Logie in 1970?
5: Buzz Aldrin.
0: Yes.
5: And Neil Armstrong.
0: Correct. Yes, exactly. Buzz Aldrin and Neil Armstrong. I'm gonna step on-

0: government. It's one small step for man, one giant leap for mankind.
1: Which, if you think about it, was a pretty compelling piece of TV, I would have thought.
2: Well, compelling. It's my first time I've ever got an answer right. I've run four times, so...
1: Good on you. Hey, question number nine. We're in TV, but you can move anywhere. National sports, the year 2020, guitars or Microsoft?
2: We'll go guitars.
1: Back to guitars. Question number nine. Which name for a guitar's pick comes from the Greek for something with which to strike?
2: Piccolo?
1: Not a piccolo.

0: Oh, dear.
1: That is what? Probably a fair point about cricket players.
0: No, well, I'm not going to go there, Nicole. That's right. You can chuck whatever rubbish you want from the stands. And then... Question number 10. We're in guitars, but you can move anywhere. TV, national sports.
1: Could we return to TV, please?
0: Back to TV it is.
1: I'm fine for Neil Armstrong and Buzz Aldrin, but...
0: Yeah. Did you know the answer to that?
1: Yes.
0: Yeah, good. Yes. Yeah, good. I couldn't find an answer for it, but I was getting a bit desperate.
1: Well, that's why I phoned.
0: Thank you. Question number 10. The TV series Peaky Blinders is set in which UK city?
1: Oh. It's one of two. I'm going to do an Anne here. Dublin?
0: Not Dublin. Sorry, Nicole. Thank you. Bye. See ya. No. Tracy from Mooney Ponds. Hi, Trace.
2: Oh, hi. I would have got the wrong. I would have gone John Glenn. But anyway.
0: yeah. I mean, John Glenn wasn't on telly, though, was he? I mean.
2: No.
0: If you're thinking about Logies.
2: I remember Muhammad Ali being, oh, that was a bit awkward, that one with Bert Newton.
0: Oh, yes.
2: That was very awkward.
0: What did he say? Something like, that's my boy or something, didn't he?
2: Oh, I like the boy.
0: I like the boy, that's right. Yes. Oh, yeah, that was very bad. Very bad.
2: We do it differently. We do things differently.
0: He was very lucky, isn't he? He was very lucky that Ali didn't clock him an uppercut. Yes.
2: He's got that boxer's code. Yeah,
0: that's true. Question 10. The TV series Peaky Blinders is set in which UK city?
2: And we've had one. I can't remember what she said. I'll go London.
0: No, it's not London.
2: Thanks,
0: no,
2: Phil.
0: No, thanks, bye. No, it's not London. Anne from Caulfield. Hello, Anne.
3: Hi, how are you?
0: Good. We had some people wondering where you are the other day. So,
3: well, I'm back in the land of the living now, so I was a bit crook for a while.
0: Oh, no.
3: But I'm okay now.
0: Are you?
3: I'm almost okay.
0: Okay. Okay. You've had distilled llama juice and you're back on your feet.
3: I reckon, yes.
0: Question 10. The TV series Peaky Blinders is set in which UK city?
3: Oh, well, I really just rang tonight because of Armstrong and Aldrin.
0: Yes.
3: So I have never heard of this show, but I will suggest let's try Glasgow.
0: Fair enough. Might as well rule another one out, but it's not Glasgow. Thanks, Anne.
3: See you later.
0: Nice to hear from you again. 1-300-800-TAA. To Dave from Falconbridge.
4: Hey, Phil, how's it going?
0: Pretty good. You've got this guitars available for you if you get this one.
4: Oh, is there one left, is there?
0: Oh, no, there's plenty left of guitars. The TV series Peaky Blinders is set in which UK city?
4: I don't know. I was going to just pick between Manchester and Liverpool, and I'll go Liverpool.
0: Not Liverpool, no. Sorry, Dave. We can't get you the guitars, but anyway. Rob from Bitten. G'day, Rob.
5: How are you going?
0: Pretty good. The TV series Peaky Blinders is set in which UK city?
5: Now, I'm really cross because I've watched this and I can't remember. I'm going to say Newcastle.
0: Not Newcastle, no. Okay. No, Rob, we're kind of in and around it, aren't we? Hayden from Wollongong. G'day, Hayden.
6: Hey, how you going, man?
0: Pretty good. The TV series Peaky Blinders is set in which UK city?
6: Yeah, I've watched about three quarters of this, but I just can't remember where it is. I can't get Birmingham out of my head, so I'll just say Birmingham.
0: Birmingham is correct, yeah. It's set in Birmingham. Very good. All right, question number 11. We're in TV. You can stay here or you can move to national sports, the year 2020, guitars or Microsoft?
6: Have a crack at guitars.
0: Back to guitars. Question number 11. Which company manufactures the Stratocaster electric guitar?
6: That'd be Fender.
0: Fender, correct, yes. A Fender Stratocaster. All right, we've got one left in guitars if you like.
6: Yeah, I'll stay there.
0: With a name from the Italian for head, what type of clamp raises the pitch of a guitar's strings?
6: That'd be a capo.
0: It would be a capo, yes. Correct.

0: You play yourself, obviously, Hayden?
1: I did in school and then a little ways after, but, life just got in the way.
0: Oh, okay. I think it's a hard instrument to play well, I must say, I think. Maybe.
1: Oh, yeah, definitely. I was definitely not the best that I could have been, but, I played with passion.
0: Yeah. All righty. No more guitars. So we've got Microsoft TV, National Sports, the year 2020. We're up to question 13.
1: I'll go 2020.
0: The year 2020, question number 13. Which club won the 2020 AFL Grand Final?
1: I'd say the
0: Swannies. No, not the Swannies. Thanks, Aidan. Bye-bye. Thank you. Not the Swannies. John in Mossman. G'day, John.
2: Oh, g'day, Phil. You got me on this one.
0: Ah, dear. Which club won the 2020 AFL Grand Final?
2: I don't know. Geelong.
0: Not Geelong. No. Thanks. Bye. It gets one of them out of the way, does it not? My text says, I've texted in several times and wonder why you're not reading any out. Well, we do get a lot of texts. If you would like to be on the program, give us a call, 1-300-800-222. Chris from Burley. G'day, Chris.
3: Yeah, hi, Phil. How you going?
0: Pretty good.
3: I was ringing up for the other question, but...
0: Which club won the 2020 AFL Grand Final?
3: Oh, God.
0: Oh, no.
3: I was going to say Geelong, but...
0: No, we had Geelong.
3: Actually, I think it's Richmond, actually.
0: Is that your answer?
3: Yeah.
0: Correct. Yes, it was.
3: Oh, wow.
0: It was Richmond. Back when they were in their purple patch.
3: That was a good guess.
0: Question 14. We're in the year 2020, but you can move to Microsoft TV or National Sports.
3: Let's go National Sports, huh?
0: National Sports. Question 14. Since 2017... Volleyball has been the official national sport of which Asian country?
3: Volleyball? I think it's great.
0: It's good. It's good fun, volleyball.
3: It's great. China.
0: Not China, no.
3: Oh, damn.
0: Thank you, Chris. No, that would be ping pong, surely, wouldn't it? Joy of Logan says, only sports fans care. Well, care is an interesting thing, Joy. That's true. Care is an interesting thing. Glenn from Moondah. G'day, Glenn.
4: Yeah, g'day, Phil.
0: Question 14. Since 2017, volleyball has been the official national sport of which Asian country?
4: Mm. Can I just put in a quick word for guitarist before I give my answer?
0: Yeah.
4: I have five.
0: Yeah, good on you.
4: The reason why...
0: Are we playing electric or acoustic here, Glenn?
4: Yeah, well, both. That's why... People tend to have multiple guitars because they have different purposes. I've got an electric, an acoustic, a nylon string guitar, a parlor-sized guitar. So they all perform different functions. And so you've got to have more than one.
0: You've got to have more than one. What guitar would you love to have, Glenn, if there was no hurdle to get over?
4: Yeah, I'd probably like a... Like an old 1930s Martin acoustic guitar.
0: Oh, yeah.
4: Yeah, just
0: well. Are they hard to get?
4: Very, very expensive.
0: Oh, yeah. I see.
4: I assume they're tens of thousands of dollars.
0: Oh, really? Although, are they a bit like old violins or something, are they?
4: Well, it's like the sort of guitar Woody Guthrie would have played, you know, back in the hobo days.
0: Yeah.
4: But high quality instruments, but played in the early 20th century.
0: How come they're not? Well, there must be lots of them around, aren't there?
4: There's a few of them around, but they are very heavy price tags. So they're priced out of most people's reach.
0: Mm, okay, I suppose if it was Woody Guthrie, Guthrie's guitar.
4: C.F. Martin Company.
0: Yeah, okay. Question 14, national sports. Since 2017, volleyball has been the official national sport of which Asian country?
4: Well, this is a total shot in the dark, but I'll say Thailand.
0: Not the Thais, no. Thanks, Glenn. See ya.
4: Okay.
0: Bye. Graham from Bruny Island. Yes, correct. Paul from Plainlands, no.

0: correct. Joyce from Perth has Sri Lanka. No, it's not Sri Lanka. Mark from Launton. Hello, Mark.
1: How are you, mate?
0: Not bad. Question 14. Since 2017, volleyball has been the official national sport of which Asian country?
1: Total guess, but how about Vietnam?
0: It's not Vietnam. No, not.
1: No worries, mate. Oh,
0: thank you, mate. Not Vietnam. Okay, 1-300-800-222. There are lines free. Help me. You will not wait. Mick from Glen Iris. G'day, Mick.
2: No, you're wrong. Not wrong about not waiting. Jeez.
0: Yes, I know. I know. Maybe these questions are too hard for people.
2: Look, I've literally just hopped in the van, and I haven't heard a word or anything.
0: That's
2: so
0: all right.
2: I don't even know what we're up to.
0: We're up to question number 14. National sports. Since 2017, volleyball has been the official national sport of which Asian country? It's not Thailand. It's not Vietnam. It's not Sri Lanka.
2: Oh, thank you, because I wasn't okay, so which Asian country? I'm going to go South Korea.
0: Not South Korea. No.
2: Oh.
0: thank you, mate. See
2: no worries.
0: Ya. Bye. Dear, no. Leroy in Penrith says, Kurt Russell destroyed an antique Martin guitar by accident in the Tarantino movie The Hateful Eight. Did he? Surely it could be repaired. Tom from Geelong. G'day, Tom.
3: How are you?
0: Not bad. Since 2017, volleyball has been the official national sport of which Asian country?
3: China.
0: No, I've had China.
3: Oh, sorry.
0: That's okay. You can have another guess.
3: Japan.
0: Not Japan. Thank you. Not Japan. It's not Japan. South Korea, China, Sri Lanka, Thailand, Vietnam. Volleyball has been the official national sport. Ben says Australia's national sport isn't mastermind, that's for sure. That's very harsh, Ben. Moo from Coburg. G'day.
4: How are you?
0: Not bad. Oh, dear, we're trudging through tonight. Question 14.
4: I know.
0: Since 2017, volleyball is the official national sport of which country?
4: I think it's Japan.
0: No, I've had Japan. It's not Japan.
4: Oh, no, I wasn't.
0: No, it doesn't matter. I'll give you another guess. That's all right.
4: Oh, is it China?
0: No, I've had China.
4: Oh, no. Those are both of my guesses.
0: Not Thailand, Vietnam, Japan, South Korea, China, or Sri Lanka.
4: Couldn't be Lao, could it?
0: It's not Lao. Thanks, Moo. See ya. It's not Lao. Oh, help me out. Tony from Melville. G'day, Tony.
5: How are you, Phil?
0: Pretty good.
5: Phil, I've been humming Pete Seeger's great song, This Team Is Bound for Glory, ever since Friday night.
0: Oh, no.
5: I'd love to hear Kim of Ballarat do that in his voice. That would sound like absolute magic.
0: I hope Freo gets there. I really do.
5: Oh, look, it was a great game. I loved it. We were done, I thought, until the beginning of, partway through that last quarter.
0: Yeah.
5: And the one on Sunday or Saturday. What a great game that was. Oh. I don't know if you saw any of that.
0: Well, I know I saw all of it. What a game.
5: Unbelievable.
0: I know. Unbelievable game.
5: Yeah.
0: Question. Since 2017, volleyball has been the official national sport of which Asian country?
5: I am not as certain, obviously, but I suspect it might be Korea.
0: No, we've had Korea.
5: Oh, we've had Korea.
0: Mm-hmm.
5: Okay, then I'll try Taiwan.
0: Not Taiwan, no.
5: Okay.
0: Bye.
5: Night, mate.
0: Thank you, bye. Gee whiz, does anybody know the answer to this? Tony from Bundaberg. Help me out, Tony. Hi, Tony.
6: Sorry. Yeah, Tony was from Bunbury. Tony
0: Bunbury. Bunbury. Sorry, I've got Bundaberg up here. Yeah. Sorry. Computer says no, Tony.
6: That's all good.
0: Since 2017, volleyball has been the official sport of which country?
6: Look, I'll go Indonesia.
0: It's not Indonesia. No, it's not Indonesia. on the text line, does anyone on the text line have it? No. This was in the news. Ian from Denmark in WA. G'day, Ian.
7: G'day.
0: What are we after?
7: My guess is Malaysia.
0: No, I've had Malaysia.
7: Oh, well, it's Singapore then.
0: No, not Singapore.
7: Okay.
0: Thank you, mate. No. Joyce from Perth's got the right answer. Thank you, Joyce. Paul from Plainland says, does anyone care?

0: that's maybe that is painfully obvious. Chris from Pakenham. G'day, Chris.
1: How you going, Phil?
0: Help me. Says.
1: I know that song. I think it's Sri Lanka.
0: No, I've had Sri Lanka.
1: Really?
0: Yeah. Mm. Oh, I'll give you another. You can have another guess.
1: Yeah, okay. I'll say India.
0: Aha!
1: Yeah?
0: Warm. Thank you, Chris. Bye. Bo's in the truck. You'll know. Come on, Bo. Help us out.
2: You reckon I'll know? I'll guess. I'm going to guess the Philippines.
0: Not the Philippines, no. Thanks, Bo. Not the Philippines. We had a guess of India, which, anyway, Adam from Surrey Hills. Hello, Adam.
3: I thought I'd have a go at Malaysia.
0: No, I've had Malaysia.
3: Oh God, I didn't hear that.
0: That's okay. Okay. You can have another guess.
3: Another guess. Yeah, right. Okay. No guess.
0: No good. okay. All righty, Tanya from Nairn. Hello, Tanya. Help us out here.
4: Oh, hello. Just a guess, Bangladesh.
0: Not Bangladesh. No, not Bangladesh. Dave from Nanup. G'day, Dave.
5: G'day, mate. Have we had the Philippines?
0: We've had the Philippines.
5: Yeah.
0: You can have another guess.
5: Bhutan.
0: Not Bhutan, no, but maybe. Cameron from South Perth. Come on, Cameron, help us.
6: Yeah, Pakistan.
0: Not Pakistan, no. There can't be many countries left. Byron from Busselton. G'day, Byron.
7: Hey, how you going? I'm a little bit stumped now because all the guesses I had have been taken. I can't even think of another country now.
0: James from Randwick's got the right answer. Alan in Cumnock, that's correct.
7: He's going to have to pass me on. I apologise. I can't even think of one now.
0: No good. Okay. Jai from Forbes. G'day, Jai.
8: Jay, Phil, mate. I was just like the other fellow, a few countries out, didn't I?
0: Yeah.
8: I was around Nepal.
0: Nepal is correct. Yes, hooray. Thank heavens. Nepal. Nepal is the... Oh, phew. Question 15. You can stay in national sports.
8: what other categories is there?
0: Microsoft, TV, the year 2020.
8: Year 2020.
0: Okay. Which Mediterranean capital was devastated by a massive explosion on the 5th of August 2020?
8: The Syria. Can't even think, mate. I know, but yeah.
0: You know it.
8: Pass it on.
0: Okay, thank you. We'll move it on. Where are we? Jeff from Albury. G'day, Jeff.
9: G'day, mate. How are you?
0: Pretty good. Which Mediterranean capital was devastated by a massive explosion on the 5th of August 2020?
9: Sicily.
0: Not Sicily, no. It wasn't Sicily. Susan from Greensboro. G'day, Susan.
10: Hello.
0: Which Mediterranean capital was devastated by a massive explosion on the 5th of August 2020?
10: Oh, darling. No, it wasn't Rome, was it? No.
0: Is that your answer?
10: Yeah, that's my answer.
0: No, it's not Rome. I'm sorry, it's not Rome. No, Monica from the Hunter Valley. Hi, Mon.
11: G'day, Phil, and g'day to the midwives, and paramedics and nurses that are working tonight.
0: And more power to your arm. Good.
11: Yeah.
0: Which Mediterranean capital was devastated by a massive explosion on the 5th of August 2020?
11: I know it was one where they had all this inflammable stuff in sea containers and they'd been warned and didn't do anything about it. I'm going to hazard a guess at Beirut.
0: Correct. Very good, yeah.
11: Yes,
0: they had all this fertiliser stacked in a warehouse and they'd been warned about it because it can become unstable and it did and went boom and...
11: Catastrophic.
0: Blew half the place up. Question 16. We're in the year 2020, or you can move to TV, national sports, or Microsoft.
11: I might go with TV, actually. Yeah.
0: TV. Sagdiyev is the surname of which Kazakhstani reporter?
11: Oh, goodness me. I have no idea. I
0: bet you do.
11: Oh, okay. All right.

0: Say it again.
1: Sagdiyev is the surname of which Kazakhstani reporter?
0: Oh, this is the comedian, I think. What's his name? Oh, he was married to the Australian girl. I know who you mean. He had the mankini. sorry, I'm not getting a name, but it might help the next person. Look, I can't remember his name. I won't. But anyway, just tell everybody he looks shocking in a mankini.
1: Thanks, Mon. See ya. Okay, bye. Bye. Josh on the Sunshine Coast. G'day, Josh.
2: Good evening, Phil. How are you doing?
1: Good. Sagdiyev is the surname of which Kazakhstani reporter?
2: Thank you, Monica, for all the clues, because I had no idea until she gave me all those clues. It's Borat.
1: Correct. Yes, it is. It's Borat Sagdiyev. Yes, that's right. Mon had all the clues. She had everything. That's right.
2: Yeah, really did.
1: All right, question 17. We're in TV. We've got one left in TV. Otherwise, we can move to national sports, the year 2020, or Microsoft.
2: Let's clean up national sport. Thank you.
1: National sports. One left in national sports. Which martial art is the official sport of South Korea?
2: Okay. There's a lot. in South Korea. Right, so we got... the problem is I don't know how much of their martial arts was influenced by Japan. That's the only thing I've got. I don't really know. I'll have a stab at kendo.
1: Not kendo, no. Thanks, Josh, not kendo. Joy from Logan. G'day, Joy.
3: Oh, hi. How are you?
1: Good. Pretty good. Which martial art's the official sport of South Korea?
3: Taekwondo.
1: Correct. It's Taekwondo.
3: Mm-hmm.
1: Excellent. Question number 18. We're not in national sports anymore. So we've got the year 2020 TV or Microsoft.
3: Was that the last sports question?
1: It was.
3: Oh, my goodness me. Can't believe I got that. All right, go ahead.
1: TV, year 2020, Microsoft.
3: Oh, there's one TV. I'll have that one.
1: There's one left in TV. Question number 18. The first season of Love Island Australia was filmed on which Spanish island?
3: Good grief. Mallorca.
1: Correct. That was a guess out of nowhere. That's right.
3: That was a guess out of nowhere.
1: All right, question 19. We've got the year 2020. We've got three there, or we've got four in Microsoft.
3: We'll go 2020.
1: The year 2020. Which club won the 2020 NRL Grand Final?
3: Oh, God.
1: You asked for it, Joy.
3: The NRL Final, 2020.
1: 2020 NRL.
3: That's worse than AFL. Actually, I don't mind AFL as a game, but I just don't like team sports and all that football kicking around business.
1: No,
3: and
1: I don't like it either, Joy.
3: Running blokes everywhere.
1: I don't like it either, Joy. No.
3: No, I know. Let me think. NRL. Oh, I'll say the Broncos.
1: Not the Broncos. Thanks, Joy. See ya. Not the Broncos. No. Where are we? Ray, I'll come to you in one. Quickly. Ray, g'day. Any idea?
4: Oh, I feel no, I don't. No, Cronulla.
1: No, not Cronulla. Thanks, mate.
4: Okay.
1: Bye bye. Not the Broncos and not Cronulla. I tell you what, we've got 1, 2, 3, 4, 5, 6, 7 questions left. We'll take answers on these straight after the latest news.
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0: ABC News, I'm Thanmaya Navada. Police say it's still too early to determine the circumstances of a shooting in Sydney's northwest that's left an 11-year-old boy hospitalised with serious injuries. Three 18-year-old men are being questioned by police and are in custody following the incident at a Norwest home on Monday evening. Police say the young boy has undergone life-saving surgery in hospital and is accompanied by his mother. Superintendent Naomi Moore says no firearms were licensed to the address where the incident occurred.
1: Given that it is so early in the investigation and we have not yet located the firearm, it is appropriate for us to have a very expansive crime scene and to take in every surrounding area there to ensure that nothing is lost, and that is part of that thorough investigation I refer to.
0: Several major US news organisations say they've notified President Donald Trump's administration that they're filing a lawsuit over being denied White House access. Nick Parmeter has the details.
2: Reporters from CNN, MS Now and Politico were blocked from the White House on Saturday, a day after Donald Trump said he was barring them because of reporting he found to be fake news. The actions are a clear escalation of his long-running efforts to restrict news coverage by journalists he finds objectionable. In a joint statement, the organisations say the lawsuit aims to protect our First Amendment rights and defend the principle that the government does not decide what the press reports or publishes. Last year, the Associated Press filed a lawsuit after being barred, along with Reuters, from the group of reporters that covers the president's daily movements.
0: Hundreds of thousands of children in Gaza have returned to in-person teaching for the first time in nearly 3 years, but many are taking classes in damaged or makeshift school buildings and tents. The United Nations Children's Fund says Israeli attacks have either damaged or destroyed 98% of schools in the territory. Gaza education officials say about 660,000 students have been deprived of in-person learning and regular participation in education. Nearly 500 people have been arrested in a transatlantic operation against criminal gangs. The BBC's Nick Beek reports.
3: More than 370 of these arrests were made in Costa Rica, where raids targeted a criminal network allegedly being protected by senior judicial and security figures, which were sending vast amounts of drugs to Europe. In Paraguay, a record amount of cannabis was said to have been seized. In Ireland, police dismantled what is believed to be the country's first known cocaine processing laboratory. Europe has been battling to stem the flow of cocaine, in particular coming from South America, which has enriched crime bosses and fueled increased gang violence.
0: Making news back at home, there are warnings AI is making students superficially competent. As institutions, including universities, implement AI in their practices, staff are worried about what it means for their jobs and their students. The University of Sydney is in the middle of enterprise bargaining negotiations with staff, where AI is a key sticking point. Senior lecturer and branch president of the National Tertiary Education Union, Peter Chen, says he's worried about the flow-on effects of the technology.
4: We have this kind of concern about short-term versus durable learning effects, and there is this concept cognitive offloading or cognitive surrender, where students encounter something difficult, so they just turn to AI and let it do it. And in a sense, it undermines their own sense of efficacy, their sense that they can actually learn.
0: A Victorian business group is calling for the state government to review the economic impacts of the AFL Grand Final public holiday. Premier Ben Carroll has shared a statement saying Grand Final Friday makes Victoria special and Labor will protect the holiday. Head of the Victorian Chamber of Commerce and Industry, Sally Curtin, says Victoria has more public holidays than any other state. She says the latest analysis of the holiday's economic impacts was conducted in 2018.
5: We're saying to the government, and good governments should do this, let's review what the cost is. Overall, there's all sorts of side benefits. Let's add it all up. If it's not in our interest, we've got to have the courage to review. If it is, terrific. Let's keep it.
0: And Collingwood's Nick Dacos says he's in disbelief after winning the AFL's Brownlow Medal at a ceremony in Melbourne. He's become the 10th Magpie in club history to win the award after finishing on top of the vote count with a record 47 votes. Behind him were Geelong's Bailey Smith on 36 and Western Bulldogs captain Marcus Bontempelli on 34. Brisbane's Connor McKenna won the league's Goal of the Year award, while Hawthorn's Nick Watson took out Mark of the Year. And you're up to date with the latest from ABC News. More news is available at any time over on ABC Listen.
6: Western Australia's weather, light showers over the southern southwest land division, showers and thunderstorms through the eastern Gascoyne, western parts of the Eucla and interior, goldfields and eastern southwest land division. Chance of an afternoon shower in coastal parts of the Kimberley. For Perth, 11 degrees overnight before a mostly sunny Tuesday with a top of 22. Wednesday, a shower or two and 21. Thursday, partly cloudy, 22. And on Friday, a shower or two, 20 degrees.
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0: Yes, well, hello, and how are you? Philip Clark with you on ABC Radio. We are right around the country on the local radio network. It is the last hour of the program. 6 past 1 Eastern Time, 6 past 11 in Western Australia, South Australia and the Northern Territory. It's 24 to 1. Very good to be with you. Thanks for dropping in. In Townsville in Queensland, you might have lost your AM signal. And from 1 a.m. to 3:30 a.m. WA time, Albany will lose your AM signal, or there'll be interruptions for repairs. Everybody else should be just fine. All right, 1-300-800-222. We're about to fix up the mighty challenge, and then issues of the day, a chance for you to talk to us about what's going on. There's a whole lot of things, including should Telstra keep running the 000 emergency call system in Australia. Some interesting thoughts around about that. Okay, we've first, though, got to fix up a little thing called
1: the Mighty Challenge.
0: We're up to question number 19. Dave from Sonano. G'day, Dave.
2: G'day, Phil. How are you going?
0: Not bad. We're up to question 19. We're in the year 2020. Which club won the 2020 NRL Grand Final?
2: That would be the Melbourne Storm.
0: Yes, the great Melbourne Storm. That's right. There was a period which you say, who else would win the grand final? But there you
2: exactly.
0: Go. Question 20. Okay, we're in the year 2020, or we could move to Microsoft if you like.
2: Yeah, Microsoft, Phil, please.
0: Microsoft. Okay, question number 20. What colour is the top left square on the Microsoft and Windows logo?
2: Oh, I don't know. Look, red.
0: Yes, correct.
2: Oh, thank God.
0: It is. It is red. Very good. Question 21. Microsoft, is we staying here?
2: Yes, please.
0: Which card game was included in Windows 3.0?
2: Solitaire.
0: Correct. Yes, it was. It was Solitaire. Question 22. Yes. We're in Microsoft. Mm-hmm. What was the name of the much-loathed Microsoft Office assistant?
2: The paperclip.
0: Who took the form of a paperclip?
2: Oh, no. I only knew it was the paperclip. Micro the paperclip.
0: No. Thank you. Thank you, Dave. No. You're onto it, but not quite onto it, if you know what I mean. Mel from Thirroul. Hello, Mel.
3: Hi. How are you going?
0: Pretty good. What was the name of the much-loathed Microsoft Office assistant who took the form of a paperclip?
3: Clip it.
0: Correct. It was. Clip it. Or Clippy, exactly. Question 23, one left in Microsoft, otherwise it's off to the year 2020.
3: Maybe year 2020.
0: The year 2020. Question number 23. Vincent Namajira won the 2020 Archibald Prize for a portrait of which AFL player?
3: Was he Indigenous?
0: Sorry?
3: Oh, yeah, I can't.
0: Oh, I don't answer questions, no.
3: Oh, Adam. Yeah, that's right, Adam Good.
0: Correct, it was. Good. It was Adam Goods, yeah.
3: Yeah.
0: Mel, question 24. We're in the year 2020, yeah?
3: Yep.
0: Which mining company blew up the Juukan Gorge in May 2020?
3: I just wonder if it was
0: no good?
3: Reinhardt.
0: No, that's not correct. All righty. Morris in Launceston. G'day, Morris. We got you. Hello, Morris.
4: How are you?
0: Pretty good. Which mining company?

0: He blew up the Juukan Gorge in May 2020.
1: I'll see you tomorrow night, Phil. Thank you.
0: Okay, mate. See you later. Glenys in Perth. G'day, Glenys.
2: Yeah, hi. How are you?
0: I'm pretty good. Which mining company blew up the Juukan Gorge in May 2020?
2: It was Forrester, wasn't it? Forrester?
0: What's your answer?
2: Forrester.
0: No, not Forrester. No, it wasn't. Steve in Northern in WA. G'day, Steve.
3: Hi, mate. I have no idea. I'm going to guess between BHP and Rio. I'll say Rio.
0: Which mining company blew up the Juukan Gorge in May 2020?
3: Rio Tinto.
0: Correct. It was. It was Rio Tinto.
3: Ha-ha.
0: Yeah. There you go. All righty. We've got one left. It's in Microsoft. Okay. Question 25, Microsoft. Which video game console was launched by Microsoft in 2001?
3: Unbelievable. I've never, ever played a video game in my life. I wouldn't have a clue.
0: Okay, mate.
3: Absolutely no idea.
0: See ya. And this is no time to start by the sound of it. Anne-Marie from Dandenong. Hi, Anne-Marie.
4: Hi, Phil. Hi, everyone.
0: Which video game console was played? Was launched by Microsoft in 2001?
4: PlayStation?
0: Not the PlayStation. No. Sorry, not the PlayStation. No. Shane from Perth. G'day, Shane.
5: Hi. Is it Xbox?
0: It is the Xbox. Correct. Yes. Yes, it is the Xbox. Oh, very good, Shane. I'll put you on hold and we'll get some details from you and get this out to you. Thank you for that too. And thanks to everyone who played too. We got a bit stuck there for a bit, didn't we, on Nepal and their national sports. But we got there in the end. Joe from Milton had Xbox. Good on you. Leroy in Penrith had the Xbox. Kate in Germany had Rio Tinto. Very good. Grant from Gabon had Rio Tinto as well. Nice work, everybody. And apart from the national sport of Nepal, a pretty good challenge.
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0: All right, issues of the day. We've got a few things to talk about tonight, so love your thoughts on this. A long-running Senate inquiry into the 000 emergency call crisis has handed down its final report today. It's recommending big changes, including taking responsibility away from Telstra. What do you reckon? Comments on fan behaviour after both the NRL and the AFL had some pretty grim fan behaviour, chucking stuff onto the field at umpires. To have a talk about that too, if you like. The report today on Australia's fertility rate, we are not replacing ourselves in Australia. Is this a good thing? Is the population will fall unless we have a reasonable level of migration? Does that matter? What do you reckon? And is it worthwhile pursuing this Security Council seat? There may be other things you'd like to talk about as well. Bill Wyman's along with American Insight too in the last half of the hour. But issues of the day, give us a call. 1-300-800-222 is the number. Here's the Pretenders.

0: Pretenders. Don't get me wrong.
1: Issue of the day.
0: Don't get me wrong, Norm says you finally played a decent song for this time of night. Thank you, Norm. Always here to do to please. Norm says, by the way, your Swans were victorious in defeat. Thank you, Norm. 1-300-800-222. Issues of the day. There's plenty of things around. Phil from Warwick Farm. G'day, Phil. G'day, Phil.
2: Phil.
0: Yeah, you wanted to talk about petrol excise. Yep.
2: Yes. Now, going back to the petrol.
0: Yeah.
2: The world record price.
0: You were calling me last week about this, and we just ran out of time. But go on.
2: Yeah. Now, the world record price of petrol was in 2008 when Kevin Rudd got. Kevin Rudd was elected in November, December, and Barack Obama became president of the United States just afterwards in 2008. But then they had the world financial crisis. But the petrol hit $180 a barrel. And back then, unleaded sold at $170 a litre. And the excise back then was 38.4. Now, the record price, the dearest price petrol's got to, is $113.48, as you know what we're paying now. But wait for this. Back in 2008, the Australian dollar was $1.05 to the American dollar, where the Australian dollar is now 72, which is a third less, and the petrol is.
0: So you're saying what are you saying? You're saying the we're getting ripped off.
2: Of course, I proved it.
0: Yeah. I don't know what the rate of excise was back then. It was presumably well, it mightn't have been the same rate.
2: It was 38.4.
0: Yeah.
2: And it's 52 something now.
0: The rate of excise on fuel?
2: Yeah, it's 52 cents a litre.
0: Go on.
2: But the thing is, I rang the ACCC about this, and they said that they can't control it, and I said that they have to wait for the government to do something about it. But I've rung. And run. I spoke to Channel 7, I rang Channel 9, I spoke to ACCC, I'd like to take up a petition and get everybody to sign it.
0: What do you want to happen, Phil? You want the rate of excise to be lower?
2: No, it's not that. It's a profiteering.
0: Oh, because, yeah.
2: See, I live at Warwick Farm.
0: Yeah.
2: Now, I'm a member of Costco. Now, I'll give you another example.
0: But you're right. The current rate of excise is 0.537. That's right. About 53 cents a litre. That's right.
2: Now, I'll give you another example to your listeners. I'm a member of Costco. It costs $65 a year to be a member.
0: Yeah.
2: But earlier this year, I filled up and I paid X amount of money. But I drove home and I passed 7-Eleven, BP and Shell. And the difference, I'm talking about premium petrol, by the way, to listeners.
0: Yeah, but now, I don't understand what you're making here, Phil.
2: The difference back then was like a variance from 45 to 52 cents a litre.
0: The difference between what? Sorry?
2: Premium petrol. From Costco.
0: Yeah, I know, but it always varies, Phil.
2: But not to that extent.
0: Well, you know, it depends on who's discounting what.
2: And you look at Channel 7 and Channel 9. Here's another one for you. Channel 7 and Channel 9 promote Shell. And why do they promote Shell? The same as like Coles and Woolworths. Because they're making about $100 million a year each on advertising Shell.
0: Okay. Well, Phil, I've spent years broadcasting trying to work out petrol prices, and I never have, and I'm not sure, Phil, with all due respect, that I'm any the wiser after that as well. Are we getting ripped off with fuel, and is there any explanation of how fuel prices get set? I would I would say not in my experience. But look, Phil, thank you for adding to it. Sally from Ingleburn. G'day, Sally.
1: Hi, Phil. You were talking about the population growth. I think people don't want to have children because of all the financial pressure that they're under.
0: Yeah.
1: And honest to God, they don't want to bring a child into the world when they can't afford this for them and that for them and that for them. And it's just like there was a time when one wage of one person in a household could pay for everything, including the mortgage. And even, dare I say, the family at the end of the year could even have a holiday.
0: That's true.
1: Now, two full wages are just not even touching the edges.
0: I agree.
1: So bring kids into it. It's a stupid mentality of one for woman and one for man and one for the country, as Costello said. It's just a joke. I don't think if you are struggling financially, it would make life any easier for you or even a child that you bring into the world.
0: Mm. Yep. Well, I think that's I agree with that, Sally. I the reason people think there's a cost of living crisis is because people aren't stupid. There is. Real wages have fallen and the pressure's on people. As you say, once upon a time, one wage was enough to, feed your family and keep yourself in modest comfort. Now hardly two wages is.
1: Yeah, exactly. Don't even touch this. Now, even in the last 20 odd years or 25, 26 years, since the new millennium started, I've also been hearing over and over, which is so true, a child, bringing up a child financially, is equivalent to a mortgage.
0: Yeah, I know. Sometimes I do not bait my daughters with this, but I sometimes have sat them down and added up what it cost. And you know what?
1: God.
0: It doesn't matter, Sally. It was priceless and beautiful, but it's a very large amount of money.
1: It is.
0: Yeah.
1: It is. And that's, I think a lot of couples are looking at that and thinking, no, if our child's going to be behind the eight ball, it's not fair on them.
0: Mm.
1: We're not going to put ourselves under that pressure or that child.
0: Mind you, Sally, I would say this. If you're going to be thinking about kids in terms of how much they cost, you shouldn't have them. You shouldn't have kids in the first place. If that's your attitude towards it is at a cost-benefit basis, you shouldn't be having them.

0: shouldn't have them. It's those who definitely do would like to have them,
1: yeah,
0: but they stop when they think financially, I can't.
1: Yeah, no, well, I agree with that. Thank you, Sally. I agree with that. I think that's probably right. Now, Rod's on the road. G'day, Rod.
2: G'day, Phil.
1: What do you want to talk about? Grand final holiday.
2: The BS holiday in Melbourne on Friday. The one that we don't have to have.
1: Oh, this is the one. Yeah, the only Victorians have this, don't they? This is the grand final parade on Friday when there is no grand final. But go on.
2: The holiday we have to have for the grand final parade.
1: When there is
2: we've only had to have for the last 8 years for the grand final parade.
1: How long has it been going, that holiday, Ron?
2: Well, not since two elections back in Victoria, I think.
1: Oh, okay.
2: Yes, because it was an election sweetener deal done by the former Premier's teacher, aka the first former Premier that Victoria has had in this current electoral period, the one that wears and wore the glasses and lied to everybody during COVID every day of the week.
1: Anyway, putting that one aside, Rod.
2: Yeah, that fella, he made that sweetener deal with the fire unions to get them on side to get them.
1: Oh, okay. So that's right. Okay, so it was a Dan Andrews holiday, was it?
2: It's a sweetheart deal done by Dan Andrews to get elected, and that's all it ever was.
1: Hmm.
2: Because if you go back,
1: why don't you like it, Rod? You don't like a holiday, or what's the story?
2: Well, I work in the transport industry.
1: Yeah, yeah.
2: It's a public holiday on Friday in Victoria.
1: Yeah.
2: Right. The following weekend, on the Monday, it's a public holiday in South Australia, New South Wales, and Queensland.
1: Uh huh.
2: We have a holiday called Labor Day, which is supposed to be a national holiday. I understand that you know, different states want it on different days, but it was fought for by the union movement, so can't we get together and have it all on the one day, considering that South Australia is the 1st of October?
1: Yeah.
2: Wouldn't the one in Victoria be moved to the first Monday in October as well?
1: Yeah. What difference does it make to you, Rod?
2: Well, it doesn't make any difference to me except for the fact that the interstate transport freight is stuffed for two weekends in a row this year.
1: Yeah. You mean because no one's open to receive stuff, you mean?
2: Well, there's no one open to receive anything on Friday unless they're open and getting paid a public holiday pay rate.
1: Yeah, yeah, yeah.
2: There's no dispatch.
1: So you can't dispatch or receive in Melbourne on Friday. Yeah, okay, got it.
2: And then in a week and a half's time, the other way around is Melbourne's open for business, but the three states that we send everything to by road are not open.
1: Yeah, I get you. No, I get you. Look, I agree. I mean, it would be better if everybody had the same holidays. I think that's true.
2: And we flat out don't need to have the public holiday for the grand final parade because anybody who knows how to read a newspaper or even how to look at a newspaper can get hold of a newspaper from back in the 60s. 70s or even the 80s and have a look at the picture on the front cover of how many people were in the crowd at the grand final parade that there was no public holiday for, when people used to just walk out into the middle of Swanson Street during their lunch hour at work.
1: That's right. No, I agree. I agree with that, Rod. It does seem a bit odd, but when I looked, basically all the states and territories have pretty much the same holidays. I think they're not exactly the same, but I agree that it would be better if they were on the same day. Absolutely. Ron from Barger in Queensland. G'day, Ron.
3: Good evening.
1: Hi.
3: I want to talk about the negative talk about the smart glasses.
1: Oh, yeah.
3: Happening at the moment. We can look at the positive side for blind and vision impaired people.
1: Is that you, Ron? Are you vision impaired?
3: That's right.
1: Yeah.
3: And there's a lot of negative of what you can and can't do. But if you look at the smart glasses in two areas, one around the home where I can read letters for the first time in 30 years, it can recognise anything in the pantry and the freezer,
1: can find
3: things if I drop them on
1: which
3: the floor.
1: Ones have you got, Ron? Do you mind me asking? Which one?
3: The Ray-Ban
1: ones, yeah. That's Metas, aren't they?
3: That's right.
1: Yeah.
3: So that's around the home. Out and about, if I go to the supermarket, I can read the barcodes.

0: Yep.
1: It can go to a restaurant or cafe or club. It can read the menu, then tell me what's on my plate.
0: So just explain this to people, because, I mean, this is a boon, I know, for vision impaired people. So the glasses, what, has a look at the barcode and then tells you by the microphone, does it?
1: By the earpiece.
0: By the earpiece.
1: I ask it a question. Yeah. What does the menu say?
0: Yeah.
1: And also out and about, it can tell me what the weather's like. If I'm disorientated, it can tell me where I am.
0: Yeah.
1: But if we're looking at the negative side of people taking inappropriate photographs, I wouldn't have a clue how to do it on mine.
0: No.
1: People say you can tell it to take a photograph and drop them on the floor and look up women's skirts.
0: I know.
1: If I drop them on the floor, I'd have to get another pair to find them. but what about every phone has got a camera?
0: Well, I think that's right. I think people are overreacting a little bit to this. I agree with you about that because, I mean, what about cameras? Every phone's got a camera.
1: That's right. And if you look at the uptake of them, there were 7 million sets sold throughout the world last year.
0: Yeah.
1: So it is. I'm just a bit wary because if I'm in the club and I say, what's on the table, so I don't knock everything over, it will scan. It will tell me what's there 20 feet away. So that is one of the issues. You've got to be just mindful of where you're using them. But they operate on a voice command. You say, hey, Meta, one thing, you know, I want to make a phone call. It'll make a phone call for me. So I just think that we need to have a little break from the negative and look at the overall picture of the cameras. That you know, they will take videos here, but I wouldn't have a clue.
0: Yeah, no, I've got a lot of sympathy for what you're saying here, Ron, too, because for vision impaired people, they do seem like a remarkable game changer, actually.
1: And for the cost of them,
0: yeah,
1: about the same cost if you go to buy a pair of glasses, conventional glasses.
0: Yeah.
1: They're somewhere in $600 odd.
0: Yeah, they're $500 or $600, aren't they? That's right. Yeah.
1: So that's the biggest breakthrough in my opinion since Braille for the bottom.
0: Yeah, that's right. I think if people are surreptitiously filming people on buses and trains and all that sort of stuff, well, you know, you can do it now with your phone.
1: Well, if people are using them inappropriately, well, of course they need to be taking a book about it.
0: Of course.
1: But yeah. I just think there doesn't seem to be a balance in the comment at the moment about.
0: No, I think that's right, Ron. I've got a lot of sympathy. I do. I think this, you know, this idea that these are the worst things ever. Well, for vision impaired people, they're probably one of the best things ever.
1: Yeah, well, they call them. What I heard tonight about them being called the pervert glasses. That's
0: wrong. Yeah, that's wrong. Yeah.
1: But anyway, thank you for the opportunity.
0: Thanks, Ron. Good on you. Thank you, and thanks for putting that point of view out there too. John from Wheelers Hill. G'day, John.
2: Hi, good evening, Phil. Also, like to support the comment about the Bloods. They were magnificent in
0: this. Yeah, yeah.
2: And yeah. They'll be there next year.
0: We'll be there next year, exactly. We'll be there next year. Once we've figured out what to do with the Pullman 4. But anyway, go on.
2: Yeah, I'll sort that out.
0: Yeah.
2: And I wanted to talk about the immigration debate recently, and especially in regard to the young people who come here on 1 or 2 year visas to work and travel around the country.
0: Yeah, backpackers.
2: And
0: yeah.
2: Enormous support they give to the farmers, and they have to work in agriculture for part of their time here, and the rest is in industry, hospitals, you name it, where they're required. Because we just don't have enough people.
0: We don't.
2: And how they're making it tougher for these people, which is totally absurd, because they end up being fantastic citizens because most of them are highly educated and they come from all over the world.
0: Well, they're not citizens, but they're not usually citizens anyway. Are they? But like these are people who just are staying here on a visitor's visa. I've been, you know, putting a ballot system in now is going to reduce their numbers who stay, and that is going to have an impact on casual labour rates, I would have thought.
2: Exactly, yeah.
0: Mm.
2: But we need those sort of people at the moment. And by penalising them, you're only penalising the country, the entire country, because we just don't have those people around.
0: Yeah, no, John, it's a very valid point, I would have thought. But anyway, look, later on this week, I'll be doing a program with Mark Cully about immigration. We'll do that this week. We'll try to

0: Yes, well, to get a gauge on what's happening regarding America and the world, another edition of American Insights. As the midterms approach in November, a range of polls are giving Democrats some hope, especially as they come after the Labor Day break in the United States. So political strategists and pollsters say surveys are usually more reliable after Labor Day. They come as the Iran-Israel-US conflict continues with oil prices in the US now at an all-time high. Now, President Trump's also decided that certain major news networks are peddling too much fake news, so he's attempted to ban them from White House press events. With us again for American Insiders, Bill Wyman, former assistant managing editor of National Public Radio in Washington and writer on US politics for the Sydney Morning Herald. Bill, good evening to you. Welcome back to Nightlife.
1: Thank you very much, Phil. Good to talk to you.
0: Before we get to the polls, this price of oil issue is playing hard into politics of the US at present, isn't it? I mean, this is one of those bread and butter top of mind issues for voters, you'd think about.
1: It is. And when you mention Labor Day, this is traditionally what they say, the unofficial start of the election, you know, the last 2 months, people get back from summer and things like this. Mm-hmm. But of course, the world's really changing. We are so saturated with news these days, and that's no different in America. And things like gas over summer, you really notice it when you take your family out for a vacation and the price of gas is so high. A lingering enormous spikes in the price of diesel, which a lot of people in America pay attention to, has just been extraordinary. Of course, people are learning that this drives up the cost of everything because so much of transportation is driven on diesel. And of course, we all know about the price of oil these days. You know, when you get up to close to $100 a barrel, which is where we're at now, we understand that happens. And the final thing is that the Trump administration, in its usual tactical way, not strategic way, sort of exhausted, I don't want to say exhausted, but used up a lot of the strategic oil reserves. And at this point, they don't have much to do to make things better. So from their point of view, you have a perfect storm of this happening right as we get down to the nitty gritty in these midterm elections.
0: In this country, there's been a big take up of electric cars. Not the same in the U.S.?
1: Well, you do. I mean, in certain places, like I lived in Arizona and in sort of the cool downtown community, everybody wanted at least a Prius, for example. Mm-hmm. And, you know, I've been here for the past 5 or 6 years, and so I don't really know how much it's changed. But I do know that the arguments against it by the Trump administration and the right-wing media in America, you know, they rail against this, and Trump has done everything he can to hurt renewable energy. Anyone who has, you know, forgive me for speaking so crudely, but anyone who has half a brain knows that electrification is the future. It's cheaper, it's easier, it's going to completely transform society and the environment. And so I think like so many things, has become politicized in America. You had Elon Musk, who, you know, again, 10 years ago, anyone in America would have been so proud to be driving a Tesla. And now he's basically alienated half the country, or 60%. So it's a crazy, strange mix right now. And it's just like in Australia, you have this rear guard who are fighting against electrification for the benefit of mining, gas and oil companies.
0: Yeah. All right. Look, let's talk about the polls for a bit. The latest New York Times Siena poll is significant. Tell me why.
1: Well, it's very interesting. The Times Siena poll has just, obviously, I don't want to pretend to be a huge expert, but amongst polling people, they say, oh, this is the one, the real gold standard these days. And of course, as always with polls, you know, you can't take any poll for granted.
0: No.
1: And the way to look at it is the trends. You know, are all the different polls moving in the same direction? Are they all pulling away in the same direction? Okay. So those caveats aside, they all suggest this is going to be, technical term here, is one hell of a midterm election. Okay. And just to set the stage, just people understand this, I hope, that you do have these presidential elections, and then you have these off-year midterms where the entire House of Representatives and one-third of the Senate comes up for election. It's all very weird because it depends what states in the Senate particularly are up for grabs in that particular round. But basically, the first midterm for a president, he generally gets a haircut. You know, people elect someone and things start to go bad. There's exceptions like after 9/11, but generally the president really gets

0: That's right. It's a given, isn't it? And a second term, midterm is usually grim, isn't it?
1: People are starting to get really tired of all this stuff, right? And so so this one is going to be very, very interesting because we haven't had a thing where a president goes away and comes back. And of course, the stakes are so high given the uncontrolled actions of the Trump administration. And it really looks like it, and plus all the gerrymandering we've seen and all that stuff. So it's really shaping up. And we also have to remember that the first Trump administration, he had one of the most historically bad midterms ever. And that people forget how chaotic the first 2 years of the first Trump administration was, because it was Trumped, if you'll excuse the expression, by the next 2 years of the pandemic. Mm-hmm. So it's really going to be a crazy, crazy, crazy time. And these polls, to get back to your question now, is that these polls are really suggesting that the country is really changing, and it feels like almost every week there's more and more and more bad news for the Republican in these polls. And the basic headline is the Democrats are sure to take back the House. The Senate, which seemed to be a long shot, the Democrats are right on the verge of being heavily favored to take back the Senate. And that's interesting because the map is very difficult, and it means that they could be picking up some seats in some very red states. So that's why everyone is on edge and everyone's watching this with bated breath, because if the election were held today, it seems like a number of red states Democratic senators.
0: Yes, so that's polls are difficult in the United States because there's no compulsory voting, and so polls are not as reliable as they might be in, say, in a country like Australia. But just running through some of these polls, there's been a poll in Alaska. Now, this is one of the most important battlegrounds for control of the Senate. Independent polling in Alaska's rare, but there is a poll now. It does seem to suggest that the Democrat is well ahead.
1: Yes, it's very interesting. And she's a very good candidate. You know, one of the interesting things in these races is that sometimes you have a red state, but it has a bad candidate. Sometimes you have a blue state and there's a good red candidate, you know, and you have to factor all this in. But this Mary Peralta, forgive me if I don't have this right, is a Peltola. She's a Native American. And she served as a representative, and she kind of lost her seat against a fabled name in Alaskan politics, but she's come roaring back, and she's just one of these very well-grounded candidates that people seem to like. She understands the local community. There was sort of a noted debate where she really got it down in the weeds with salmon fishery legislation, and that really resonated well. So that's one. And just to be clear for people, you know, those sort of two non-continental states, Alaska and Hawaii. Hawaii is a very Democratic state. Alaska is a very conservative state. It's very rural. And so this is one where it's surprising. But it has this ranked choice voting, which is very unusual in America. And that's what sort of pinged her the last time, because she was running against sort of a famous person. This time she isn't, and she seems to be on the center.
0: Now, how about the poll in Texas? Now, this is, of course, a classic red state, Texas. But
1: it is. And people should know, but besides being a classic red state, it is the one that has been breaking Democratic hearts now for three or four cycles.
0: Yeah.
1: If you remember, there was that guy, Beto O'Rourke. He was really liked by a lot of people, really sharp guy. And the thing is, he came within several points of nearly knocking out sitting Senator Ted Cruz, right? But he didn't.
0: He didn't. No, that's right.
1: And then there was a race a couple of years ago, and the Democrat lost. But this time, we are looking at polls, and the consensus in the polls right now is that this guy, Tallarico, who's a former pastor and is very well-spoken, is leading, and by kind of a hefty margin, 3 or 4 points, right? Mm. And the thing is, though, this is a case where if you'll remember, the Republican had a sitting senator, John Cornyn, who is a conservative senator, but they said, oh, no, that's not good enough. We're going to knock you out and put in this arch conservative guy who is, and this is not me using words out of school. This is basically attested by a lot of people, completely corrupt. He's been impeached by his own party when he was attorney general, and he's done a whole bunch of other bozo things. And he's a very, very unattractive candidate. Donald Trump, who of course doesn't have a screen on his thoughts sometimes when he speaks, he tends to talk to him and he goes, well, I know he's not a good candidate. I know he's not very good looking. I know he's kind of funny looking. Like the indignities heaped on this guy, even though they're very well deserved, are kind of poignant to watch. And it looks, again, you never know what's going to happen in these things. It looks like he might lose a safe Republican seat to this guy, Tallarico.
0: So, and just finally, because we'll obviously return to this in the coming weeks, but in Michigan, this progressive Democrat, Abdul El Sayed, interesting fella, but quite left-wing, has got a narrow edge over the Republican in the Senate there in Michigan. That would be interesting, wouldn't it?
1: It really is. And he's Arab American. And of course, that brings out the most race, you know, that the Republican Party is very much unleashed these days. And so attacks on people who aren't white have really scaled up. He's certainly not a moderate Democrat, but, you know, they're trying to call him a communist and a socialist and a terrorist and a Jew-hating Muslim and all this kind of crazy stuff. He's actually a very, very capable, smart, and well-spoken guy. And there's a pretty crummy Republican candidate, too. Now, on the other hand, Michigan has a very large Arab American population. So in a certain way, he's going to be helped by that. On the other hand, it's a decaying Midwestern state. It was part of the former what we call Democratic Blue Wall, which, of course, Trump broke down and won again on 2 years ago. So it's a little bit up in the air, but I don't think too many serious people think it's a danger seat.
0: Okay. And
1: can I mention one other state real quick?
0: Yeah.
1: Okay, so one to watch, okay, is, and I'll tell you why, is Kansas. Kansas is American heartland. It's a very, very, very red state, okay? Now, but it's a classic case where they have this sitting senator who right now is looking very unattractive to the Kansas electorate. And they have a really good, presentable Democratic candidate, okay? And so this guy, Roger Marshall. And the reason I think you should watch this race is that you can find it online. There was a debate at the Kansas State Fair, which is in the middle of nowhere. Okay, this didn't happen in a big city. And basically, this guy, Roger Marshall, just got booed off the stage. He went up there with all the Trump talking points. Oh, no, tariffs are good. You don't know what you're talking about. Things are so great for you guys. We're doing all this great stuff. And the audience is having none of it. And the other guy, whose name is Adam Hamilton, who's a pastor, just made mincemeat out of him. And it could be one of these races where just the entire state wakes up one day and says, we do not like this guy. And so that's one to keep an eye on, because you generally don't see things like that happen in a Republican state. And it could just be he just gets viewed as a very attractive person. Yeah. So keep an eye on Kansas as well.
0: Bill Wyman's with us for American Insight. Now, a couple of things. This media ban, Donald Trump's tried to boot CNN and Politico and MSN out of the White House. He says because they keep reporting fake news. Now, this, I think, is probably unconstitutional in America. But anyway, he's been supported by U.S. Ambassador to the United Nations, Mike Waltz, who had this to say.
2: The president is absolutely within his rights to limit journalists to government facilities, particularly when, in his opinion, they're not behaving as good faith journalists. And that's just not his opinion. That's the Supreme Court's opinion.
0: In other words, they're not writing nice things about him. But Bill, he can't do this, can he?
1: Again, this is one of these frustrating things. And the way the world is, the way the media works, you just feel so dumb saying this sometimes. But for the record, virtually every reminds me of what Lillian Hellman once said about Mary McCarthy. Everything she says is a lie. Every paragraph, every sentence, every word she says is a lie, including and the. And so basically everything you said was completely wrong and it's a lie. Specifically, the president can make, you know, he said, oh, of course the president can make this dissemination. It's like the Constitution says you can't. And one of the ways the Trump administration gets in trouble legally is that if they went into their back room with a couple of lawyers, the lawyers might say, well, why don't you say, look at, we're reducing the number of chairs in the White House press room, and we just don't have room for CNN anymore. And then all of a sudden it becomes a fight as to whether they have enough chairs. But the president says, I don't like what these guys are saying. They say things about me I don't like. I'm throwing them out, which on the face of it would seem constitutional. And I think this is a funny, interesting, too, because we've seen Pauline Hanson in Australia.
0: Well, she's tried the same thing with the ABC, yes.
1: Absolutely.

0: And we even saw this with Peter Dutton a year or two ago when he was going around saying the ABC and the Guardian were hate media, which I find very offensive. Okay. And so you can see these people on the right testing these things out. Now, of course, he's going to lose in any court is going to say, well, this is ridiculous. But it kind of doesn't matter. And it does go back to the midterms because since America does not have mandatory voting, it's all about getting your base out.
1: That's right.
0: And so you might not be surprised over the next, what, 45 days to just see the Trump administration spewing all this crazy stuff, just trying to get a little attention. Anything that doesn't have the words record prices for diesel fuel, record prices for gas, the cost of living going up, and some of these other, and some of these other scary things that we haven't even got to, which is like, for example, the rise in the interest rates of American bonds, all of which suggests that people are very concerned about inflation. And of course, we saw the Fed step in, which and raise interest rates. Well, I guess it was last Friday or Thursday or something like that. And that is something too, tells you that there's a lot of inflation coming. And I think that's going to get worse rather than better. So bashing CNN, bashing Politico, these places to some extent bring on problems on themselves. But of course, CNN, Dana Bash, Caitlin Collins, these are all very, very serious people. And it's not like Fox. It's not like what used to be Sky News here, where it's not like in the evening they have really radical, crazy stuff or anything like this.
1: No, that
0: Very straightforward news program.
1: don't. Okay.
0: I don't like MSNBC or MS Now, but they're it's completely appalling to throw them out as well.
1: Now, just finally, the summit season, the UN General Assembly, of course, a lot of world leaders, including our own Anthony Albanese in New York. Vladimir Zelensky is going to meet Trump, he says, Donald Trump. Also, perhaps most importantly, on Thursday, Donald Trump and Xi Jinping. A meeting in Washington. Now, this is a big meeting, isn't it?
0: I guess it is, and we're living in this sort of weird area where, boy, I wish America had like more substantive people representing it at this. This guy Mike Waltz, who's the representative of the United Nations, he's kind of an interesting guy because of all the sort of, I hate to use the word clowns, but of a lot of the clowns around Donald Trump, he's actually one of the more qualified. And he's still sort of an embarrassment, and he's not what you call a diplomat, and he's not really someone who's going to be helping the U.S. to get things done at the United Nations. We've seen Trump and previous ones get up there and attack allies in a particularly bumptious way, and it'll be interesting to see if he does speak what exactly he says, whether he has kinder words for Vladimir Putin and Xi Jinping than he does for America's allies. You still kind of think that the Chinese are going to run rings around him. We've seen him be humiliated by instilling these huge tariffs, and then the Chinese saying, "Well, we're going to start holding back on our rare earths," and the United States backs down. And so I think I don't want to pretend to be this huge global expert and stuff like this, but you can just see the Chinese saying, "Okay, let's not humiliate him too much. But let's make it clear that nothing much is going to happen." So that's kind of what I feel. I mean, he's made very little progress in any of these. And why should the Chinese help him out when he's doing cell phones all over the Middle East and in Europe, right?
1: And presumably, I don't know whether Vladimir Zelensky is going to get any more in interceptors or whatever, when he's meeting with Donald Trump,
0: Yes,
1: but.
0: and it's really, and this is another, huge embarrassment for the United States that this is still going on. He said he was going to solve the war in, the day he got elected, which of course he didn't. And it's just so sad as well because these are all lessons. Everything in the Trump administration is relearning lessons that America learned a long time ago. And we have to remember that the United States is the largest military power in the history of the world. The European Union is probably the second largest military in the history of the world. China definitely has a military. Russia is not a major world power anymore. Yes, it has nuclear weapons, but it has a very, very small economy. It's bigger than Australia, certainly, but it's the size of one of the larger US states. It's the whole idea that the United States and the European Union can't defend a country right on their border. And the only reason this has happened is because the United States has been in its hands. And so all we can hope for.

0: or is that Trump isn't going to humiliate Zelensky again, and that the European leaders are sort of gaming it out and trying to figure out how they can get Trump to get what they want without, you know, humiliating him too much as well.
1: Sure.
0: That's the sense I get from these leaders, is that they're trying to think, how can we get what they want without humiliating Donald Trump so that he doesn't do something even more foolish than he's already done? I mean, I could really be wrong, and I realize that's kind of a flip thing, but sometimes you just really feel this way. And again, to go back to Mike Waltz, who, I don't know if you remember, but he's the guy who had that chat about United States military actions that he accidentally added an Atlantic journalist to.
1: That's right. Yeah.
0: This, and then it turned out that he had like 20 of them going. They're not supposed to be using non-governmental communication things. They're not supposed to be destroying messages or anything like this. So this is a guy who in any other administration would have been summarily fired, and instead he was made the U.S. ambassador. So the,
1: he was.
0: This, this is the A team we have representing the U.S. right now. So it's a little worrisome, to tell you the truth.
1: Bill, always great to talk. Appreciate it. Thank you.
0: Oh, I always enjoy it. Thank you so much.

0: Yes, we shall have another American Insight next week. All right, Francis is going to look after you after this, and you know what he's like. Wow.
1: Like, wow, wipe out.
0: Cowabunga.
1: Cowabunga. Phil, I never had you as a Teenage Mutant Ninja Turtles fan,
0: really,
1: but there
0: I'm
1: you
0: not,
1: go.
0: I really am not, but anyway, go
1: you
0: on.
1: You sure you're not? You sure you don't go home? Your idea of after this show is just going home and putting on a bit of Teenage Mutant Ninja Turtles?
0: Dr. Leach, what? I'm very sure.
1: What do? You, well, how do you unwind after the show? This is a good question.
0: Stand on my head. No, I
1: remember when that was a thing, when people were sort of like deliberately hanging themselves off their walls with ankle bracelets because someone told them that was good for their health?
0: Oh, crazy times. I wish more people would stand in their head, actually. I've got a list of people who should start the batting, actually.
1: Problem is, if the blood rushes there, it is nothing between their ears. It'll just leak out of them.
0: True. What's up, Francis? What do you got?
1: Coming up, gardening talk back today. I love talking about gardening.
0: Gardening in the middle of the night, yes.
1: Well, yes, exactly. Gardening at night, like REM said. Angie Thomas is going to talk to us. It's springtime, so there's a lot going on.
0: Oh, of course, yeah.
1: You know, it's crucial now.
0: I watered my lawn today. Wow.
1: Did you? Yeah. How's it looking?
0: Well, it wasn't looking too good, that's why.
1: You've got to get to it before it's yellow, Phil. There's a bit of gardening advice for you before the grass is yellow.
0: Thank you.
1: I do try to help. I am trying to be helpful here.
0: Francis Leach will tell you what to do with your lemon tree. And if it's not clear, ask him again.
1: Indeed.
0: Thanks, Francis. Have a good one.
1: See you.
0: Always will. And you and I will talk tomorrow.
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3: ABC News, I'm Tanmaya Navada. Police say they currently have no reason to suggest that a shooting in Sydney's northwest that's left an 11-year-old boy with serious injuries is related to organised crime. Paramedics and police were called to a property in Norwest on Monday evening after reports of a shooting. Three men are in custody and assisting police with inquiries while the boy has undergone surgery at hospital. Superintendent Naomi Moore says there's no reason for the community at large to be concerned for their safety.
4: We are content that we are doing a very thorough investigation here, and there is nothing to suggest at this point in the very early parts of the investigation that this is organised crime related, as we have seen recently.
3: The New South Wales opposition leader says Australia is failing women following what

0: been described as a crisis of suspected domestic and family violence. Three women died in separate DV-related incidents across New South Wales on Saturday, including a 90-year-old woman who was fatally stabbed in Sydney's east. A 42-year-old mother is also being treated as a suspect after her 5-year-old son was stabbed to death in the Blue Mountains yesterday. Kelly Sloan says resources for DV are falling short.
1: We need to do a lot more in that intervention space. And also 63% of women in New South Wales who turn up to a specialist DV service can't get an appointment straight away. If we have women who are brave enough, who are showing the courage to turn up and say something's wrong, we can't turn them away.
0: If you or someone you know needs help, you can call 1-800-FULL-STOP. That's 1-800-385-578. Prosecutors have dropped a murder charge against the final suspect in the 2009 shooting death of a Gold Coast man, citing a lack of evidence. Emily Dobson reports.
2: 32-year-old Omega Rustin was fatally shot following an alleged road rage incident on the Gold Coast Highway 17 years ago. In the intervening years, police have launched several appeals for information. In 2022, charges were laid against former Nomad Motorcycle Club member Paul Union. One charge of murder was today discontinued in the Brisbane Magistrates Court, with the prosecutors telling the court the Crown had no evidence in respect to the charge. Mr. Union still faces 27 charges of perjury in relation to the case, which will return to court on October the 12th.
0: Murder charges against two other co-accused were dropped last year. Overseas US Vice President J.D. Vance has defended President Donald Trump's ban on several news outlets from the White House, arguing that it's not a ban, but rather a refusal of special access. CNN, MS Now and Politico are suing Mr. Trump for banning them from White House grounds, saying it violates their rights under the American Constitution to cover him. In a complaint, the media outlets say the president can't ban them solely because he dislikes what he calls their negative coverage and reserve coverage for media who offer praise. J.D. Vance has told reporters he doesn't think that the decision is necessarily a ban.
3: Well, I take some issue with the premise. So he's not banning media outlets. What he's doing is saying we're not going to give you special access to the White House if you engage in what is effectively propaganda.
0: The German Chancellor has acknowledged his party has suffered a heavy blow after another poor showing at regional elections. In the state of Mecklenburg-Western Pomerania, Friedrich Merz, Christian Democrats, failed to reach the 5% threshold to enter parliament, the party's worst regional result since 1949. It also lost votes in Berlin, while the far-right Alternative for Germany has surged in both states. Facing growing pressure in his role, Chancellor Merz has vowed to fight on.
4: This election marks a profound watershed. For the CDU in Germany, it is a dramatic, unprecedented result that we failed to clear the 5% threshold and that an entire state parliamentary group will be leaving the state legislature.
0: Pope Leo is calling for the development of AI systems to strengthen peace, not foster division. In a message to the AI conference in Rome, Pope Leo says there's a need for development of systems that serve the dignity of every person and strengthen the bonds that unite the human family. The first US-born pope has made addressing the possible dangers of AI development a major theme of his 16-month-old papacy. And in sport, Brisbane AFL forward Cam Rayner says former Australian basketballer and Chicago Bulls star Luke Longley has spoken to the Lions about what they need to do to win three premierships in a row. Longley won three consecutive NBA titles with the Bulls in the 90s, while the Lions could make it three straight if they beat Fremantle in this Saturday's grand final at the MCG. And you're up to date with the latest from ABC News. 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
5: Western Australia's weather, light showers over the southern southwest land division, showers and thunderstorms through the eastern Gascoyne, western parts of the Eucla and interior, goldfields and eastern southwest land division. Chance of an afternoon shower in coastal parts of the Kimberley. For Perth, 11 degrees overnight before a mostly sunny Tuesday with a top of 22. Wednesday, a shower or two and 21. Thursday, partly cloudy, 22. And on Friday, a shower or two, 20 degrees.
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10: Hello, welcome to Tuesday morning, where it's 6 minutes past two on the east coast of Australia, 24 to two in South Australia and the Northern Territory, and 6 past midnight in the west. Oh, it'd be exciting in the west at the moment, wouldn't it? Fremantle Dockers fans, how you feeling? If you're driving across the Nullarbor right now, if you are that person, if you are that committed Fremantle Dockers fan heading to Melbourne, give us a call. If you've got coverage, give us a call. I'd love to know what your plans are, where your trip is. Are you driving in a big purple car, a big purple convoy across the Nullarbor to Melbourne? Because flight prices, you probably, if you had to weigh it up, if you were driving relative to the cost of a ticket, your fuel costs will probably be half of what you pay for a flight, return flight to Melbourne at the moment from the west. Yeah, but if you are out there, give us a call, 1-300-800-222, 1-300-800-222, or 0437-774-774 if you want to text through. For those who don't know, it's a special night in the sort of AFL sphere, Monday night just gone. In the eastern states, as you would say, in the west, in Victoria, South Australia, maybe in Queensland, maybe everywhere now because it's a national game. Brownlow medal night. Congratulations, Nick Dacos of the Collingwood Football Club. It just got me thinking about trophies. Do you have any trophies at home from your sporting exploits? Any of your childhood trophies surviving? My mother still has a crystal cabinet. Who has a crystal cabinet these days? She has a crystal cabinet. It's a beautiful thing. And it's a stack full of trophies from, you know, there's lots of us in my family. Football, little athletics, cricket, all that sort of stuff. Some big ugly pieces too. When back in the day, they used to give kids these plinths that were sort of marble plinths with then a piece of balsa wood sort of sticking out of the guts of it and a little sort of sporting icon on top, whether it's a image of a football, a handballing, or a netball, throwing a ball. Mum has all of this stuff. She's kept it all. Do you have that stuff at your place? What's your most prized trophy possession from your sporting exploits? It might not be sport. You might have got it for something else. I don't know. What else do they give out trophies for, trophy nights? Give us a call, 1-300-800-222. 1-300-800-222 or 0437-774-774 is the number to text through your trophy, your most prized trophy. The Brownlow's a weird one because it is the most important award in Australian football, individual award, and it's also the smallest. Like you would just, I would just, if I was good enough to win one of those, I'm sure I would lose it within about 24 hours. Because it's so tiny, I'd leave it on the bus. I'd drop it somewhere. I guess if you've won a Brownlow medal, you stop catching the bus. Is that the rule? Do you get free bus rides for life if you win a Brownlow? In Melbourne, you probably do. You probably don't even have to tap on with your my key. You just have to flash your Brownlow medal at the bus driver, and they let you on. Now that, if I ran with that at the next election, I'd win. Win a Brownlow, show it. Don't have to pay. You have the keys to the city. Maybe. It's a good idea. Anyway, enough of my ramblings for now. I have some of yours as well. 1-300-800-222 is the number. 1-300-800-222. If you want to play the four quiz, we've got four topics, as usual. Three questions in each. And if you answer three, you go through to the prize pool. Our four topics for this morning to play the quiz. 1995, the year 1995. TV favourites, where I play you something from a great TV show. You've got to tell me what TV show it's from. Technology and John Farnham, because we love John and we're thinking of him. So there are our four topics. Get on the phone, 1-300-800-222 or text 0437-774-774. Yeah, and your trophy stories too. I want those as well. It's a bit of a chance to brag a little bit. Big yourself up. Tell me you won the best and fairest at, you know, Boggy Creek under 12s in 1965. I want to know. I care. the Brownlow Medal. Everyone's a winner. Hot chocolate.

0: Hot chocolate, everyone's a winner. ABC Radio Overnights. Jenny has texted through. Hi, Francis. In the 1980s, I won a trophy for a cocktail competition. I have the official Cocktail for France trophy from the America's Cup when it was run in Perth in Fremantle. The trophy is on a beautiful red gum plinth in the shape of Western Australia. I think you're the winner here, Jenny, without a doubt. The shape of Western Australia and a replica of the America's Cup trophy. Only seven of these were made. I have one for each competing country. But Jenny, you've buried the lead, Jenny. You need to tell me what the cocktail was that won you the cocktail for France. That is epic. I think I can't do better than that. Wow, that's cool.
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0: 1-300-800-222 is the number to call to play the four quiz, or 0437-774-774 if you want to text through. We're playing the four quiz with four topics. 1995, the year. TV favourites, where I play you a grab from a favourite TV program. You've got to tell me what it is. Technology for you tech heads, and John Farnham, because we love John. So you choose one topic, you move to the next. If you answer three questions, you go into the prize pool. That's how it works. Let's speak to Karen first. She's in Altona in Melbourne. Hello, Karen. How are you going?
2: Hello. Good, thanks.
0: Excellent. Which topic would you like to start with?
2: I'll start with John Farnham.
0: John Farnham. Why not? Okay. Good call. Now, question number one from the Farnham set here. Before becoming a full-time singer, and a damn fine one, John Farnham was an apprentice. But in which trade? What was he going to be an apprentice? What was he being apprenticed for?
2: Plumber.
0: He was a plumber. That's right. Much better that he's
2: Can
0: a singer.
2: Can I stay on that topic?
0: Sorry?
2: Can I stay on that topic? Farnham?
0: No, you can't. No, the rule is, the whole idea is that you test your knowledge by skipping across the different topics, Karen. So you've got, you would know all the Farnham stuff, favorite. I've got no doubt. Where would you like to go next? We can do technology, we can do 1995, or we can do TV favourites, where I play a bit of TV and you tell me what the show is.
2: I'll try TV.
0: Okay. This is from a TV show that was on the ABC for a long time and gave people a lot of laughs. Have a listen to this little piece of dialogue, Karen, and then you've got to tell me the name of the show.
3: I hope you're wearing something sensible for this telephone call. Yes, it always makes me very nervous to think I might be talking to a miniskirt. Yes, I know you still have good legs, dear. I just wish you didn't wave them about so much.
0: Who is that and what was the name of the show, Karen?
2: I don't know who named it. It's Yes Minister.
0: Oh, no, it's not Yes Minister. But thank you for playing.
2: No,
0: this is
2: the other one.
0: We'll talk to you soon. Bye. 1-300-800-222 to call. 1-300-800-222. George in Lakemba. G'day, George. How are you? How are you?
4: This speaker. Morning? G'day, Francis. Can you hear me?
0: Yes, I can. How's your morning been?
4: Oh, interesting. I watched the Brownlow on TV, and
0: what'd you put yourself through that for?
4: Oh, no, I actually find it quite interesting. Watching the votes go through and, watching the mark of the year and the goal of the year and finally seeing Nick Dacos win after coming so close. And, being of Greek extraction, we kind of sort of claim him because he's Macedonian.
0: Don't open up that can of worms, George.
4: No. Well, I'm trying to repair the rift, to reconcile. That's what I'm saying. We're bringing him into the fold.
0: Fair enough. I find the Brownlow count terminally boring. I just wish it was like the Oscars or something where they just walked out there on stage with George Clooney and someone opened up and everyone said the winner is Nick Dacos and we can all go home. But that's just me.
4: No, well, I suppose because I'm not an AFL tragic. I mean, a Swans follower and do watch throughout the year, but I don't obsessively kind of follow all the AFL news. So maybe for me it's still a little fresh rather than having been worn out by the constant onslaught of news that you get in Melbourne about AFL.
0: Yeah, it can be overwhelming.
4: I think that's why, all our full forwards at the Swans, like Tony Lockett and Lance Franklin and Charlie Kerner, now they all sort of come here to get away from all the hubbub and constant media attention, I think. It's a bit of a respite.
0: Okay, let's get back to the quiz here, George. Do you know what television program that comes from, that bit of audio? Do you want me to play it again for you?
4: Yeah, why not? I think I know what it is, but yeah, play it again.
3: I hope you're wearing something sensible for this telephone call. Yes, it always makes me very nervous to think I might be talking to a miniskirt. Yes, I know you still have good legs, dear. I just wish you didn't wave them about so much.
0: Who is it, George, and what was the show?
4: Yes, I'm hoping it's Hyacinth Bouquet from Keeping Up Appearances.
0: Yes, it was Mrs. Bucket, that's right. Hyacinth Bouquet.
4: No, Bouquet, please, please.
0: Keeping Up Appearances.
4: It's French.
0: I love that show. It's cheesy as hell, but I absolutely love it. Well done.
4: No, Patricia Rutledge was just fantastic in that part. It was more to play that role.
0: And Matthew, who's listening in from North Sweden, he's got it right. Geno and Glenn Iris and Jane and Mudgee, they've all texted through that it was Hyacinth Bouquet, which is good on them. And also for Paul from Melbourne, the ACT, thanks for your text messages. Okay, so George, you've got the TV favourite down. So we can go 1995. John Farnham or technology is the other topic as well.
4: Well, I did actually attend the screening of the John Farnham tribute actually the other night on Sunday, so I think it might have to be John Farnham in celebration of the great man.
0: Fair enough. Okay, so John Farnham followed up his all-conquering

0: Whispering Jack album. At the time, I think it might still be the highest selling Australian album of all time, with an album in 1988. And the title track for the album was also a number one hit single. Can you tell me the name of it?
1: Yeah, I'm just trying to remember now. Was it, must have been Age of Reason, wasn't it?
0: It was. It was Age of Reason. Yep, that is the correct answer. A song written by Todd Hunter.
1: Todd Hunter, yeah,
0: and,
1: that's right.
0: And Joanna Pickett from the band called Scribble. Yeah.
1: Good. Yeah, yeah, and he's from Dragon, of course. From but yeah, they actually started off the concert with that song, actually. So
0: great song. Okay, here we go for a chance to get back in the prize pool. Technology or 1995 for you, George?
1: I'll go technology with a lot of trepidation.
0: No, you'll be right. Okay. In question one in our tech set, used for navigation and mapping worldwide, what does GPS stand for?
1: Phew. Global Positioning System.
0: That is right. Global Positioning System. Well done. You are into the prize pool, mate. Thank you for calling. And we will see how you go once the quiz is run and done.
1: Did you get to see the John Farnham screening yourself?
0: I saw bits of it. No, I was getting ready for to come in here yesterday, so I had to.
1: Yeah. Hopefully they'll screen it on TV. Chris Martin wrote a fantastic song about John Farnham being a better singer than him. If you get a chance to finally see it, it's an absolute classic.
0: Thanks, George. Talk soon.
1: Cheers.
0: 1-300-800-222 is the number to call. 1-300-800-222 to play the four quiz. George has answered three, so he goes into the prize pool. You can join him if you can do the same. Let's go to Glen Iris in Melbourne. And Mick, hello, Mick. How are you this morning?
2: Fantastic. Yourself?
0: I am well. You out there on the road driving around?
2: Yeah, I am. I'm just doing a night shift tonight. Finishing at 7 a.m.
0: Oh, well.
2: I'm over to Druin at the moment.
0: Oh, well, safe driving, mate. Now, to keep you company, tell us which topic would you like, 1995, TV favourites, technology, or John Farnham?
2: Oh, I thought because we had technology, we can't do that one again, but...
0: No, you can. The rule is that if you've answered one question, you can't stay in the same topic, but you can go back. You get to choose again when we get to a new player.
2: Let's go to technology then.
0: Technology it is. Okay. Tell me this. Beginning with C... What is the term for a computer program that mimics human conversation using artificial intelligence?
2: Is it a chatbot?
0: It is a chatbot. Yes, it is a chatbot. Well done. Okay. What topic would you like to play next? Farnham, 1995, or a TV favourite?
2: Let's go TV favourite.
0: TV favourite. Okay. I'll play a grab from this other British... it was a British show, yeah, I think it was. You've got to be able to tell me the name of the TV program that this comes from. It was a program in the early noughties, I think, that was huge, with the young folks in particular. Have a listen.
3: Right, Harry, did you see that ludicrous display last night?
4: What was Wenger thinking, sending Walcott on that early?
3: The thing about Arsenal is they always try and walk it in.
4: That is true.
5: See you later, Moss.
3: Well, there you go.
6: What was that?
3: What?
6: You were saying football things in a football voice. How do you know about football things?
3: Oh, it's this new site. It basically sends you a list of football phrases that you can use in normal conversation. Updated daily. It's great. I only use it so I can say something to the postman. It's got a pronunciation guide or pronunciation guide.
6: Oh.
3: Did you see that ludicrous display last night? You can get it sent to your phone so that even when I'm away from my desk, I can still sound like I'm just a big, normal man. 45.
6: Oh, hey, Mark, send me a link for that, will you?
0: Mick, do you know what TV show that was?
2: My most favourite show ever, best show, and it could always go under technology as well. It's the IT Crowd.
0: It is the IT Crowd. Yeah, very, very funny programme. Well done. Two from two. Look, flying along here, so you've got to choose between 1995 and John Farnham to get into the prize pool.
2: Well, no one's touched 1995 yet, so... Well, it's the year my daughter was born, so let's do that one.
0: Good work. Okay, 1995 it is. In February of 1995, Hey Hey It's Saturday returned, the TV show. But it was missing a character who had been part of the show for more than two decades. Who had flown the coop?
2: Ozzy Ostrich.
0: It was Ozzy. How could you have Hey Hey without Ozzy? I don't know what
2: exactly.
0: That was.
2: It's just not the same, is it?
0: You need the ostrich.
2: Exactly.
0: Well done, mate. Thank you for playing. And you also joined George in the prize pool. So we'll see. Stay listening and we'll see if you...

0: our winner for this morning.
1: Thank you very much.
0: 1-300-800-222 is the number to play. Plenty of text messages coming through. Thank you to Maria and Jenny in Glenbrook, who got the global positioning system question correct. Jane and Mudgee thought it was Dickie Knee. No, Dickie Knee was still there right to the very end. It's good fun having a go. We have an update from Jenny about the cocktail that won French cocktail of the America's Cup, for which she has a trophy, which is based on a piece of red hardwood in the shape of Western Australia. And it is this. The cocktail was a base of brandy with green chartreuse and gold vassar. The gold vassar has gold leaf floating through it. It's absolutely delicious and has a bit of kick. Wow. That sounds like I'd be on my backside in 5 minutes flat if I drank that. I need to try that. Thank you, Jenny, and congratulations. You still hold the record for the best French cocktail at the America's Cup in Fremantle. Oh, I think I know this next caller. Bradley from Broadie. Hello, Bradley.
2: G'day, mate. How are you?
0: You wouldn't be Bradley Higgins, would you?
2: Might be. Francis Leach.
0: Bradley Higgins is my cousin, you see. He's calling. I haven't spoke to Brad for ages. How are you?
2: I'm going well, mate, yourself. I just had a giggle when you're talking about, well, my Auntie Ellen about all the trophies.
0: Well, I know that, Bradley, as a fine young footballer yourself, you won a lot of trophies. And your sisters at Little Athletics.
2: Not as many as you, Francis, at West Meadows. And Stephen went all right.
0: Yeah, he went okay. My brother is a better footballer than me. But, yes, and my sisters, of course, winning medal after medal after medal after medal at Little Athletics. Bradley, can we help you with the quiz?
2: No. Well, what was the question, Francis?
0: Okay, I can ask you a question. You can choose 1995, the year. I could play you a bit of a TV favourite, and you can answer that, or a tech question, or a John Farnham question. You choose.
2: John Farnham question.
0: John Farnham question, okay. In 1982, John Farnham stopped being a solo artist for a brief time and joined a famous Australian band as the lead singer. He hooked up with a band that was a huge international success and was their lead.
2: The Little River Band?
0: The Little River Band is right. They built a wall. There he is with the song Down on the Border, which was a big hit, the first song that he recorded, I think, with the Little River Band, Brad.
2: Yeah.
0: Well done. Okay, which one do you want next? Do you want to go to technology, TV favourites, or 1995?
2: Ooh, 1995.
0: Okay, Brad, okay. This is one for you. Released in November 1995, which movie was the world's first fully computer-animated feature film? 1995. And one of the best still to this day.
2: Ooh, nah, better get Frank.
0: Have a guess. Yeah. Come on, Brad.
2: Oh, dear. 1995. Computer animated. Oh, dear.
0: If you watched it today, you'd still get a laugh out of it, I reckon.
2: Yeah, because I'll know it, obviously, but... Oh, not the... the basketball one, no.
0: Oh, Space Jam, Michael Jordan.
2: Yeah.
0: No, it wasn't that, but good call. Also very funny. Bradley, good to hear from you, my friend.
2: You too, my cousin. Look after yourself.
0: Speak to you soon.
2: Definitely, mate.
0: Say hi to everyone. Bye-bye. There you go.
2: I will. You too, mate.
0: That's my cousin, Brad. I haven't heard from him for ages. Just calling up out of the blue. Good on you, Brad. 1-300-800-222 to play. Tess is in DY. Hello, Tess. How are you?
3: Not bad, thanks.
0: Do you know the name of the film that we're talking about? 1995 was the first fully computer animated feature film. And it's still an absolute classic. They hit this one out of the park, Tess.
3: I don't think I know it.
0: I'm sure you've seen it. I bet you have. What's your favourite animated film, do you reckon?
3: That's one
0: of my all-time favourite, but it wasn't fully animated because remember it had Bob Hoskins.
3: I know.
0: Anyway, thank you for playing.
3: Okay.
0: Okay, 1-300-800-222 if you know the answer. 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

Margaret Ehrlich on ABC Overnights. Remember when we danced all night? Francis with you, playing the four quiz and also some trophy stories coming through. Julie from Arthurville, I have two crystal cabinets. I was a champion of champions a few times in golf when I won 49 various championships. Wow, that's a busy trophy cabinet. Congratulations, Julie. And this one from Marie in Altona. She says, I took the little metal engrave plates off the trophies that I'd won and planned to mount them on one piece of wood, but they are shoved in the back of a cupboard in a bag somewhere. I did keep one trophy intact, presented by Keith Stackpole, legendary Australian opening bat. I think it was an opening bat back in the 70s and 60s, for winning the bowling average at the Welsh Pool Cricket Club, where I was the only female in the South Gippsland Cricket Competition in the late 70s. Marie, you've got to find that bag.

0: tickets to start up. G'day, Richard. How are you going?
1: Oh, pretty good. Thanks, Francis.
0: Yeah, you've been busy this morning?
1: I'm just going to bed, actually.
0: Oh, there you go. Well, I'm glad that you could play with us here. What topic would you like to go with?
1: I don't know. What was the... I don't know what's on. I just turned the radio on.
0: Okay, so we've got four. We've got four topics. We actually got to answer this question first. We'll get to this. We'll see if we can answer this, and then you can choose your next topic. Now, it released in November 1995. You've got to be able to tell me which movie was the world's first fully computer animated feature film, and it was a huge success.
1: The only one I can think of going back that far would be Tom Hanks and Tim Allen in Toy Story.
0: It was Toy Story. And, of course, Toy Story 5 has just been released, or it's about to be released now, so they're still making them. And Toy Story 1 stacks up beautifully still. Very funny film.
1: I don't know how many times I watch it with my little girls. Anyway.
0: Yes, it's a classic. All right, well done. If you answer three questions, you go into the prize pool. So we've got three other topics. TV favourites, where I play you a little piece of classic television. Technology question, or we've done John Farnham, so it's either out of technology or TV favourites. What would you like?
1: Go for TV favourites.
0: So I'll play you a bit of television audio from a classic Australian TV show. You've just got to tell me what TV show this comes from. Have a listen.
2: Yeah, that'd be right. That's all my flaming fault, isn't it? I just cannot get through to you that our boy is in hospital because of the laziness and the incompetence of that flaming council. And I am going to expose them for the no-hoping layabouts they are.
0: Richard, what telly show does that famous character come from? Sorry?
1: God, mate, you're really digging up the archives, aren't you?
0: Would you know what telly show that is?
1: It's not Kingswood Country, but
0: That television show for two decades. I think he might even still be there somewhere. It's still running. Jane and Mudgy knows who it is. Anyone want to have a guess?
1: No, thanks. No, I couldn't. There's too many of them.
0: Yeah, good on you, Richard.
1: I know the voice. It sounds a bit like Bob Hawke, but it's not.
0: It is that great Australian accent from back in the day. Good on you, Richard.
1: Thanks, mate. See ya.
0: Speak soon. 1-300-800-222 if you know. Hayley is in Rozelle in Sydney. Good morning, Hayley.
3: Hello, how are you?
0: Did you recognise that voice and that tone?
3: Yeah, it's between one of two. You gave it away when you said it's still running. I'm going to guess Neighbours.
0: No, it's not Neighbours.
3: It's the other one.
0: Yeah. Thanks for playing. Talk to you soon.
3: Bye.
0: Bye. 1-300-800-222 is our number to play. 0437-7774 to text through. Hello, Pearl in Darwin. How are you?
4: Hello, Francis. I'm good, thanks.
0: Do you know what TV show that... Do you want me to play it again?
4: Yeah, please.
0: Here we go.
2: Yeah, that'd be right. That's all my flaming fault, isn't it? I just cannot get through to you that our boy is in hospital because of the laziness and the incompetence of that flaming council. And I am going to expose them for the no-hoping layabouts they are.
0: The no-hoping layabouts that they are, Pearl. What TV show did that come from?
4: Sounds like Alf from Home and Away.
0: It is Alf from Home and Away, Stone the Crows and all that.
4: Yeah.
0: Well done. All right. You can get into the prize pool still. We've got one question from our tech section and one from our year 1995 to go. So these are your two questions. Which one do you want to do first?
4: We'll go with 95, please.
0: Okay. In January 1995... Mm. John Howard returned to the leadership of the Federal Liberal Party. Of course, he was a leader in the 80s as well, so this is his second time around. Who did he replace as leader of the Liberal Party in 1995?
4: Oh, not sure about that. Was it John Hewson?
0: No, he was prior to that too. Good on you, Pearl.
4: Thank you.
0: Have a good morning. 1-300-800-222 to play. Luke in Brisbane is our next caller here on the Four Quiz. Good morning, Luke.
5: G'day, Francis.
0: Do you know who John Howard replaced as leader of the Liberal Party in 1995, January 95, to return to the leadership and then, of course, was elected Prime Minister the next year? Who did he replace?
5: Yeah, it's a good one.
0: John Hewson led the party in the 1993 election and lost. Then someone took over from him and then that person was displaced by John Howard's return.
5: Was it the politician that posed

0: Just in the stocking leg on the Honourable Alexander Downer.
1: It was Alexander Downer. He looked good in those high heels and stockings, I've got to say. And I say, well, good, go you. You do you. I'm more than happy with that. Okay, final question of our main set. If you get this right, we can drop into extra time to see if you can nail three. So we go to technology here for your second question. In a website address, what do the letters WWW stand for?
0: Oh, World Wide Web.
1: They do stand for World Wide Web. Well done. Two from two for you. So the extra time now to see if we can get you into the prize pool with George from Lakemba and Mick in Glen Iris. Tell me this, extra time, 1995 question. Which country hosted and also won the 1995 Rugby World Cup?
0: I'll just guess South Africa.
1: It was South Africa. Well done. Of course, that famous scene with Nelson Mandela presenting the trophy at Ellis Park in Johannesburg. Well done. You are also in the prize pool now. So, Luke, we will get back to you in a little while when we spin the prize pool around. That's the quiz done and run. And thanks to everybody who called up to play. Good fun. We'll do it again tomorrow morning. We'll come back and tell you who the winner is in just a moment. ABC Radio Overnights. Here's a favourite of mine. This is Mazzy Star.

0: Gorgeous stuff from Mazzy Star featuring the wonderful voice of Hope Sandoval there, and Fade Into You. Mick and Glen Iris in Melbourne, you are our winner. You've been plucked out of the prize pool this morning, so give us a call back. You will win the coveted ABC Overnight's fridge magnet to say that you have won the quiz. Give us a call back on 1300 800 222. Coming up very soon, we're going to be talking food and we're going to be talking with Diane Maher, a lecturer in culinary arts at the Auckland Uni of Tech in New Zealand, about pasta and noodles. And we want to talk to you about your favourites and also your tips on preparing both. Because if you get it wrong, I can get a bit gluggy. But we're going to talk about that and pastas or noodles, which do you prefer? And your favourite preparation technique. So we'll do that in just a moment here on ABC Radio Overnights.
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0: Superb. From the early 90s, there she goes, Frances, with you here on this Tuesday morning, ABC Radio Overnights, wherever you are around the country. Hope you are well. It's 9 minutes to 3 on the East Coast, 21 past 2 in the Northern Territory in South Australia, and 9 to 1 in the West. People have been sending in their stories about trophies on Brownlow night. You can too, 0437 774 774, or text or call 1300 800 222. Did you win them? Do you still have them? This is from Steve on Sylvania Waters in Sydney. Hi, Frances. My wife and her brother didn't partake in any competitive pursuits in their younger lives, so they have no trophies. So 2 years ago, I came across a box of someone else's trophies that they were getting rid of, and I gifted them some real fancy trophies and made up reasons for the achievements. Now they can make up stories regarding how they won them. Now, isn't that just beautiful? You're a good man, Steve, and thank you for sharing that heartwarming story with us.
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0: Dynama is lecturer in culinary arts and gastronomy at the Auckland University of Technology, and she joins us to talk food here on ABC Radio Overnights, and we're talking pasta and noodles. Good morning, Diane.
2: Good morning, Frances. How are you?
0: I'm really, really well. Let's start with the history of both. I mean, they're both, you know, staples that we are so familiar with. Now that we sort of live in a global culinary environment, we can choose to have either if we're lucky enough to be able to afford to eat well. What is the history of pasta, and what are the history of noodles, and do they sort of coincide? And is it about along the Silk Road and the trade routes that they have a history that's shared?
2: Yes. So what I actually find interesting about the history of pasta first noodle, whatever you want to call it, is that although Italy and China have their own sort of origins of delicious carby treats, they did develop concurrently, but didn't cross over very much. So there is the myth of Marco Polo, but really until modern integration and globalization, Italy and China were doing their own pasta noodle thing for centuries, really, until a larger globalization occurred.
0: Is that amazing when you think about it, that, you know, concurrently across the globe with two different civilizations are probably, you know, barely aware of each other, were sort of tracking down the same path of this staple food?
2: Yes, absolutely. And we see that a lot throughout food history, whether it's pastas or noodles or breads or, you know, brewing of alcohol or beer or wine. It's so fascinating to see how oftentimes cultures are concurrently inventing very similar, very delicious culinary techniques.
0: And what time, if we put it on the long timeline continuum, when are we talking when we have a sense of when these things were developing or became available, more staple foods in those societies?
2: Yeah, so for China specifically, we have found evidence dating back 4,000 years of very, very early sorts of noodles, not even necessarily with wheat specifically, but with some sort of a ground grain mixed with water and then boiled, most likely.
0: Can I ask how you find, you know, a bit of the academic stuff here, but how do you find the history of that? What's the technique to sort of discover the long time heritage of that?
2: Yes. So you're looking really in anthropology, you're looking obviously prehistory, and it really is archaeological discoveries. So looking at early campsites or early civilizational settlements, and this is where I will admit I am in no way great with the chemistry side of things, but to be able to do carbon dating and to be able to parse out different molecules and different cooking sites to understand what it is that our ancestors ate.
0: And the same thing was happening in Italy or in that part of Europe?
2: So Italy, we believe earliest forms of pasta came through with Arab trade throughout the Mediterranean, specifically coming in through Sicily and then expanding into Italy through trade routes. We also see very, very early evidence as well in ancient Rome of different sorts of pasta-like things. We start to see early terminology, the earliest iteration, for example, of lasagna by name. So we do see, again, concurrently very similar patterns in how

0: pasta noodles developed.
1: Is there any sense of whether any of our contemporary dishes have any relationship to those more ancient dishes?
0: Yes and no. So certainly, again, the technique of mixing together some sort of a ground grain with water to create some sort of a dough, sometimes adding an egg, sometimes not, especially if you see throughout Asia, sometimes adding in some sort of an alkaline where you would see sort of the springy ramen noodles. So we do see those techniques carrying through, but oftentimes there are earlier ancient grains being used, or even ones that we are used to today, such as buckwheat. Specifically in Italy, what makes Italian pasta really Italian is the use of durum wheat, which is different from the more common bread wheat, which is what we often find when we're buying just regular flour in the market. Durum wheat is where we get durum flour and semolina, which you might be familiar with, and that has a higher gluten content, a harder texture. So that's where we get that really delicious al dente Italian pasta texture.
1: Aha, so that's where that comes from. And I guess that's the trade-off. If you're gluten-free, you can't...
0: Yes, unfortunately. Thank goodness I'm not, but I feel for my gluten-free friends. Yes,
1: locked out of the yumminess of all of that for all the trouble it would cause you. Diane Maher, lecturer in culinary arts and gastronomy at the Auckland University of Technology. We're talking food, we're talking pasta and noodles, and we want to hear from you as well. 1300 after the news, 1300 800 222, or 0437 774 774, to text through. Do you have a favourite pasta dish? Are you a master in the kitchen at either a great noodle dish or a pasta dish? What's your favourite? And do you take a lot of care in what kind of pasta you use? Give us a call and we'll talk about that. 1300 800 222, or 0437 774 774, for your text messages. Are they basically the same though, Diane? I mean, is it the same? Is it just the cultural difference, or that make them different? Noodles and pasta, are they made of basically the same substance, just reconfigured differently in a cultural sense?
0: Yeah, I would say, and of course, I'm sure we're going to get a lot of angry callers with this, but I would say that pasta and noodles, they do have the same skeletal structure. And then it's just a matter of how different cultures have played around with them. So I, for example, even though I live in New Zealand, I am American by origin. And I grew up very much colloquially switching up pasta and noodles. You know, we have, for example, tuna noodle casserole, which is generally made with egg noodles, which is very much not an Asian dish, right? But certainly if you come over to New Zealand, they're like, no, that's not at all what we're calling it. You're crazy, you know? But then you have these little quirks of language. And again, I'm not a linguist, but if you look in, for example, vermicellis, you obviously have Italian vermicelli noodles. But then you also have rice flour or mung bean flour vermicelli, the sort of clear noodles that you find throughout Asian cooking.
1: Yeah, indeed. Now, Diana, we're going to get to the news and we'll come back and talk more with you after the news. 1-300-800-222 to talk food.
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4: ABC News, I'm Thanmaya Navada. US Vice President J.D. Vance has disputed assertions from several media organisations that they've been banned from the White House, arguing they've just had special access revoked. CNN, MS Now and Politico are suing the Trump administration after reports access passes stopped working over the weekend. Now, major media companies have pulled out of White House pool duties, which sees organisations share material with each other to save on finance and space when broadcasting presidential events to the American public. However, Mr. Vance has claimed that the outlets are not necessarily banned.
5: Well, they can still report on the Trump White House. They can still get the public reports. They can still, of course, talk to people in the administration and outside the administration. What the president has said is we're not going to give you special access inside the White House.
4: Election officials say the main Kremlin party has retained its majority in Russia's parliament. The election was a carefully orchestrated ballot that excluded most opposition candidates. The Central Election Commission says results from over 95% of the polling stations gave the Kremlin's United Russia Party just under 58% of the vote for the 225 seats apportioned by parties. It's the first parliamentary election since Russia's full-scale

0: invasion of Ukraine began in 2022. Back home, three people are in custody and police are still searching for a gun after a child was shot in Sydney's northwest. Emergency crews were called to a unit in Norwest on Monday when they found an 11-year-old boy with serious injuries to his face and neck. Three 18-year-old men who were at the unit at the time have been arrested and police don't believe the incident was gang-related. Superintendent Naomi Moore says the boy's undergone life-saving treatment in hospital.
1: The mother is with the child at the moment. She is as distressed as any parent would be about what she is dealing with at the moment. It is an absolute tragic situation, and as we've seen some tragedy across Sydney in the last couple of days, this is not far from the worst that I've seen.
0: Shadow Treasurer Tim Wilson has accused the government of attempting to cook the books to downplay Australia's economic challenges after the release of the Intergenerational Report. The report shows an ageing population and falling birth rate will put greater pressure on Australia's economy over the next 40 years, while living standards and economic growth will continue to rise. Mr. Wilson says the government is being unrealistic in its economic forecasts.
2: The only way the Albanese government can cover the consequences of their higher taxes, higher inflation agenda is to cook the books, which would give them greater sense of confidence about numbers, but not the standard of living that Australians will live.
0: Two men who helped grow and maintain huge greenhouses full of illegal cannabis have been jailed. Christian Silver reports.
3: It was described as Victoria's largest cannabis bust on record. 8,000 plants weighing more than 5 tonnes were found on a farm at Talamba near Shepparton in 2022. The drugs could have been worth up to $26 million if they'd reached Victorian streets. The county court heard Dai Dao and Kwok Tran helped grow and maintain the plants and were trusted lieutenants of the ringleaders of the drug operation. Today, Dao and Tran were jailed for 12 and a half years. Three others allegedly involved have skipped bail and police are continuing to search for them.
0: Bondi Vet TV personality Chris Brown, occasional Kiss FM fill-in host Amy Gerard and former Nova star Jack Charles have been named as the Sydney trio replacing Kyle Sanderlands and Jackie O Henderson on the station's breakfast program. ARN's announcement comes 7 months after an on-air dispute triggered an acrimonious split between the then co-hosts of the Kyle and Jackie O show. Sanderlands and Henderson were the company's best-paid talent, having secured a 10-year contract worth a reported $200 million in 2023. And Collingwood's Nick Dacos has won the AFL's Brownlow Medal with a record-breaking 47 votes. Nick Palmiter has all the details.
4: Nick Dacos finished ahead of Geelong's Bailey Smith on 36 and Western Bulldogs captain Marcus Bontempelli, who collected 34. The win completes a clean sweep for Dacos in the AFL's individual awards this season after he also claimed the Players Association and Coaches Association prizes. The 23-year-old finished runner-up in the past 2 years and now joins Nathan Buckley and Dane Swan as former Collingwood greats who have won the Brownlow. In his acceptance speech, Dacos thanked his partner and his family, saying, "I'm so grateful for everything you guys have done for me."
0: And you're up to date with the latest ABC News. For more, head to ABC Listen.
5: Western Australia's weather, light showers over the southern southwest land division, showers and thunderstorms through the eastern Gascoyne, western parts of the Eucla and interior, goldfields and eastern southwest land division. Chance of an afternoon shower in coastal parts of the Kimberley. For Perth, 11 degrees overnight before a mostly sunny Tuesday with a top of 22. Wednesday, a shower or two and 21. Thursday, partly cloudy, 22. And on Friday, a shower or two, 20 degrees.
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9: And good morning. Hope you're well. It's 6 minutes past three on the East Coast, 24 to three in the Northern Territory and in South Oz, and 6 past 1 in the West. And we're speaking with Diane Maher, lecturer in Culinary Arts and Gastronomy at Auckland Uni of Technology. And we're talking pasta. and noodles, or pasta or noodles, depending on if you have a favourite. And I'd love to hear from you. 1-300-800-222 is our number to call. Your favourite pasta? And if you are somebody who fancies a bit of time in the kitchen, your favourite one to prepare as well. What's your go-to? Love to hear you. And same with noodle dishes as well, because we'd love to hear from you. 1-300-800-222, or you can text 0437-774-774. And Diane, I had this text come in from Nat. She sent through one saying, we live in a house very heavily influenced by our autistic kids. Pasta, butter and cheese are big. If I'm lucky, kiddo will eat some meat sauce served in a separate bowl. But a current fave is rainbow spirals. The size and shape is very important. It has nothing to do with the sauce, texture or serving norms. Just whatever is the pasta shape, week, month or year. Shape's important when it comes to pasta, isn't it? People... It really matters. I mean, obviously, in this situation, very particular circumstances, but yeah, they come in all different shapes. And does it matter generally when you're preparing food?
10: Yeah, you know, again, leaning upon Italians, that's a great example. They really have specific pasta shapes for specific sauces. So depending on how thick or chunky or smooth or creamy your sauce is will depend on what sort of texture of pasta, so that the sauce clings perfectly. And you would see something similar in Asian cuisine as well. For example, if you look at Japanese ramen, you will have a whole slew of different, not only ramen thicknesses, but different grinds of flour for the ramen. And that will pair specifically with different broths as well. So lots of cultures nerd out very heavily on pasta and noodles.
9: That's interesting, because there should be a good food guide to how to match your sauce with your pasta shape. And I'd be very, very happy if that was around.
10: If such a thing existed. Right?
9: Different kinds of, there is also sort of dry versions of noodles. I've recently been to Sri Lanka, and they're very, very keen on what they call hoppers, which are a dry noodle, which you might put a wet dish like a wet curry on top of. Still a noodle, but it's a bit like a Singapore noodle. It's dry, and I hadn't eaten a lot of those before, but I became very fond of them very quickly, spending a bit of time there.
10: Yes, yes. If I recall correctly, I believe those are also a type of rice flour noodle. So similar to vermicelli in sort of texture and also in application and how it's crafted.
9: Yeah, very nice to eat too. This one from Leroy in Penrith. He's texted through. You can too, 0437-774-774. Or you can call 1-300-800-222, talking pasta, talking noodles. Starting shaped pasta like macaroni in a cold pot gives better results than adding to boiling water. It comes out al dente with no busted ones every time. So he starts his pasta in a cold pot rather than putting it in warm water. Is that your preferred way to do it as well, Diane?
10: So yes and no. On the one hand, it is an absolutely great application, because also what that means is it's slowly releasing the starch into the water. So you get a really nice starchy sauce as well if you use that pasta water. But the reason why I laugh is because the very first time my older brother cooked pasta, he cooked it like rice, where you start it in cold water, but he forgot to check the pot. And so we set off the fire alarm, and we had the fire department come to our house. So that's why I laugh. I'd say it's an absolutely great technique. Just make sure to wash your pot.
9: Indeed. You don't want to do that. Diane Mara is with us, lecturer in culinary arts and gastronomy at the Auckland University of Technology, talking pasta, talking noodles, talking your favourite dishes and the way that you prepare them, and if you have a preference for one over the other. I'd love to hear from you. And if you've got any recipe secrets, yeah, now's the time to share. Come on, give them up. Give us a call. 1-300-800-222. Sam's in Thomastown. Good morning, Sam. How are you?
11: Yeah, good morning, Francis and Diane. Really enjoying the show. Yeah, my late mother used to make tagliatelle, but in our Calabrian dialect, what they'll call tagliarini. You know, it's like cut your kidneys, right? Anyway, she used to make them, but she was like a violinist making music when she used to flip it over, and like it was the size of the whole table, like the old man made her a board and the macaroni stick, and she used to just flip them over, and they're just wafer thin, and then she'd roll them up long

0: through to light, and then chop them and just put it on the sort of the old broomstick.
1: Oh, and then wow.
0: Right, and then hang them up in between two chairs, right?
2: Oh, right? Beautiful.
0: And then before they get hung up, you put more flour on them to stiffen them up. So, and then all they did was she did it on the Sunday morning, and then went off to church, and then come home after midday, take them off the stick, throw them in the water. You know, 3 or 4 minutes, they spark up. Looking like that old dente, beautiful.
1: You're making me hungry just thinking about it, Sam. Just
2: I was about to say, I'm growling over here.
1: Just stick to the process of that, Sam. So, when she's getting the pasta ready, is it in a flat sheet and then she would slice them thinly? How would she get?
0: No, would she flip it over, Francis? The whole size of the table. Right? It was wafer thin. She used to get it. She used to work it, and then. It'd be 7 layers, and then just it looked like a long apple strudel, and she just cut it thinly, all right, and then strand by strand, then throw flour over them. To break them up, you've got to break them up quickly with your hands because they're still sort of tapered on, and break them up, and then scatter them over the board, throw more flour, flip them over up and down, you know, and then they start stiffening up. They start stiffening up, and then you just put individual strands over the broomstick just to really dry them out.
1: Ah, wow. Once you try that, you'll never be able to have any dried pasta ever again, Sam.
0: Off the shelf, I prefer the Barilla Farfalle, the butterflies.
1: Ah, there you go. Good on you, Sam. Yeah, always good to talk. Good. Sorry, Diane, go ahead.
2: Oh, I was about to say, I love farfalla pasta. That's one of my favorite shapes.
1: Thank you, Sam. Thanks for calling 1-300-800-222. Robin has given us a call from the UK where he's listening. G'day, Robin. How are you?
3: Hello, Francis. I'm very well. Hello, Diane. And can I just say, I believe you set off the fire, your brother set off the fire alarm because it was the high humidity from the pot. Am I correct?
2: Correct. And actually, the water evaporated, so it started to burn and smoke as well.
3: Francis, if I can just say to everyone listening, a smoke alarm will also activate if the humidity gets towards 100%. So it's just things it can see and sense. That's just want to play my engineering bit. Now, lady in pasta in New Zealand. I've never experienced pasta because my mother, well, she's Asparagus Orangine, and we were British, so we had potatoes, we had rice, we did all of that. But when I've come across pasta, it's slimy, it's cold, and it's unappealing. So what do I do to bring it to my diet to enjoy it and explore the many different flavours?
1: How do we avoid it being slimy and cold, Diane? What's a tip for Robin?
2: Oh, it sounds like perhaps you are not mixing it into a hot sauce fast enough. So if either way, my mom used to cook pasta is that she would drain it, and then she would rinse it in cold water, and that takes out all that delicious starch, and it drops the temperature immediately.
1: So don't do that. Is that what we're saying, Diane? Don't rinse it?
2: Yeah. You definitely want to keep it nice and hot and warm so that it'll absorb up any sauce that you have and keep a nice, firm texture.
3: Okay, so don't wash it.
2: Don't wash it. Yeah. Just drain it and then put it directly into your sauce. And it should be perfect.
3: Okay, so basically, you use the sauce to bind it and get it to have the flavour. Wonderful. Thank you, Diane. I understand.
2: Thank you.
1: Give it a go, Robin, and report back.
3: Will do. Thanks, Francis. Bye-bye.
1: Thank you. 1-300-800-222. If you've got something you want to share with us, we're with Diane Ma, lecturer in the culinary arts and gastronomy at the Auckland University of Technology in New Zealand, and we're talking pasta and we're talking noodles. Is it the same for noodles? I mean, for instance, noodles in pho and noodles that you have in some of those Asian soups, are they made differently to be able to stay in those hot liquids?
2: Yes, a little bit. So there would often be a difference in cooking time, and also even sometimes you might not be cooking the pasta or the noodles in a full boil the way you might for Italian pasta, because Italian pasta, again, with that durum semolina, can kind of handle a rolling boil. Whereas, for example, when I've cooked Chinese noodles, it's at more almost a simmer, but not a full boil to sort of maintain that nice texture.
1: 1-300-800-222. If you've got the time, give us a call. Talk about your favourite pasta or noodle dishes or how to prepare them. And you can text.

0: 0437 774 774. Should we take wholemeal pasta seriously, Diane Maher, or is that just an affectation of the 21st century?
1: I would say definitely take it very seriously. Yes, it might not be quite as delicious, but I will admit that's usually what we have in our household. Not so fun fact is that bowel cancer is extremely high in New Zealand, and a huge part of that is because we are not getting enough fiber in our diets. So one easy way to add in fiber, here's my little plug, is whole wheat pasta and brown rice. And the more you eat it, the more it tastes like regular pasta, which does mean that when you go out for really nice bowl of pasta and treat yourself, it is the most decadent experience of your life. But on a day-to-day basis, what we are eating at home is definitely whole wheat pasta.
0: Did you prepare it any differently?
1: I do cook it a little bit longer. So already the package instructions will say to cook it longer. And then I will cook it probably even a couple minutes beyond the packaged directions, just to make sure that it gets, you know, palatable.
0: And in terms of pasta dishes, what are the biggest innovations in terms of pasta these days? What are we seeing that people are, because people still play with a form. It's an idiom of sorts that people play with. Are there any new and different takes on the presentation or the preparation of pasta and noodles?
1: Yeah. Looking at the noodle side, what I've seen sort of go viral on social media is to take wonton wrappers and actually just slightly stretch them yourself before you boil them. And then you are sort of simulating Chinese hand-pulled noodles. So that's a really quick and easy hack if you're not trying to make pasta fresh. And same also using wonton wrappers to make your own homemade raviolis if you want. That's what my mom and I used to do growing up. So that's what I've seen a lot kind of on the Asian side. And then I got to say, this is not really a new innovation, but one of my favorite social media accounts to follow on Facebook is Pasta Grannies. And it's essentially interviewing Italian grandmothers. And
0: like Sam and Thomas Down's grandma or mom.
1: Oh, exactly. Exactly. And yeah, and you know, and they're cutting pasta on guitar strings, or they're doing crazy pasta shapes with, you know, a fork that they've had in their, you know, family for generations. And it's super, super regional. Everything is made from scratch. And I get so hungry every time I watch one of their videos.
0: I'm going to definitely be watching that. Diane Maher with us, lecturer in culinary arts and gastronomy at the Auckland Uni of Technology, talking pasta, talking noodles, talking to you and your text messages as well. 0437 774 774. If you've got a question for Diane, or maybe you've got some tips for us on your favourite pasta and or noodle dish, or you can call too, 1300 800 222. This one's come through saying pasta with squid ink. How hard is it to prepare, and you know, how would you do it? Or because it is yummy, some people really like that seafood flavor with their pasta.
1: Yes, it is. Well, if you are already accustomed to making pasta from scratch at home, by all means, add in some squid ink. If you have never made pasta ever before, probably don't start with squid ink, just because making a pasta at home already, you're going to sort of get flour pretty much everywhere. And then squid ink is true to its name. It's very, very dark. It's inky. So you could be prone to staining countertops. If you are a little concerned, maybe wash down an outside table and maybe make it outside just to be safe. But you could use it just like with any other sort of spinach or beet or any other sort of natural food dye.
0: And you do not want to get it on your clothes.
1: Oh, definitely not. Maybe wear all black. Maybe wear an all black apron as well.
0: Text message from Joan in South Australia, in Grimmett, saying that she heard another conversation about pasta on the radio and noodles. And she said, a listener texted that glass noodles were her favorite. Can you please tell us how you would use and prepare these? First question for me, what are glass noodles?
1: Yes, yes. So glass noodles can either be referring to rice vermicelli noodles or mung bean vermicelli noodles. So essentially, it's either rice grains or mung beans, which are dried. They're ground down to very, very fine flour and then mixed with water to create their own pasta. Usually with glass noodles, you don't need to boil them. Usually the way that I cook them, at least at home, is I do it almost like couscous. So I boil the water first and then I soak the glass noodles in the water in a separate vessel. And then you pull it out and drain it. They're much more delicate. I really, really love them for cold noodle salads. That's my favorite medium because then they don't get too soggy. They keep a really nice texture and they're perfect on a hot day.
0: Can we talk about gnocchi? Is that really pasta?
1: Yes, yes, I would say so. If we are going to say that pasta is a mixture of

0: starch and water, especially because gnocchi, yes, it can be made with potato, it could be made with other root vegetables, but it usually does have a flour component. And I am a pasta anarchist, so I say that anything goes, really. If you want to call gnocchi pasta, I am not going to gatekeep
1: You are a party of one as a pasta anarchist. I've never heard that phrase before. But I like the idea of it. If you had to choose, Diane Maher, if you had to choose a go-to pasta and a go-to noodle dish to, you're cooking for your life. You've got to choose one of each.
0: Oh
1: What are you going
0: man,
1: to go
0: Francis,
1: for?
0: you're killing me.
1: That's what I'm here for.
0: Oh geez. Okay, I think if I'm doing pasta, I think I'm gonna have to go, and again, I'm bending the rules a bit, but I'm gonna go with ravioli, so a stuffed pasta.
1: What's
0: If
1: it?
0: I'm
1: What's going to be in there,
0: going,
1: though? What would you? I want to nail you down. What are you putting
0: oh
1: in your
0: yeah,
1: ravioli?
0: I think just classic cheese filling. Yeah,
1: Yeah.
0: just classic cheese, maybe a little bit of garlic in there. And then just, nice marinara sauce with that little bit of basil on top.
1: Very nice. And if you were going with noodles?
0: Ooh, I think I would have to do Chinese egg noodles, and I would do them the way my grandma did it for me when I was occasionally a picky eater, which is Chinese egg noodles, just pan fried, but with butter and with oyster sauce. And that's just
1: Oh.
0: like super simple, perfect afternoon snack, totally indulgent, but just like if your kid's not eating anything, give them that. I guarantee you they'll eat it.
1: So just egg noodles, do you have to soften them up in hot water first, or do you put them in as they are in a like a wok or a pan? What sort of pan are we using?
0: Yeah. So it depends on where you're buying them. Sometimes there will be a little bit of a, flour starchy coating. In that case, I like to dip them in simmering water first, and then I'll pan fry them, or wok fry them. But sometimes you can get them where they're just sort of just in the plastic package, and they look like they're fully cooked because they pretty much are. And then that's perfect, just, wok fried. I like to get a little bit crisp on my noodle too. And then I add in the butter, add in the oyster sauce, so it gets sort of crispy, caramelized, super umami savory. All right, it's so
1: I'm hungry. It's in the middle of the morning, but that sounds great.
0: good.
1: Diane, it's been so much fun chatting to you. Let's do it again soon.
0: Absolutely. Thank you so much, Francis.
1: Diane Maher there. The Pasta Anarchist. That's a name for her. See that? You've got to write that book, Diane. That's now a name for a book. Somebody says pumpkin ravioli. Just text it through. Norm does. Pumpkin, yes. I'm
0: Oh,
1: more your
0: yum.
1: cheese and spinach ravioli guy. It's a bit boring, isn't it? Probably.
0: Yeah, no, I'm with you though. I love it. I love it. Super savory, super cheesy. I totally understand the pumpkin and the pumpkin gnocchis and whatnot. But yeah, I'm a purist all the way. Cheese, lots of cheese, lots of sauce.
1: I'm with you. Good to talk to you.
0: Thank you, Francis.
1: Diane Maher, lecturer in culinary arts and gastronomy at the Auckland University of Technology, talking pasta and talking noodles with us. And thank you for your contribution on the phone and via the SMS, which you can do anytime, 1300 800 222, or text us 0437 774 774. In a moment, we're heading to the UK to catch up with our good friend Derek Linsall. He'll be talking to us about what's been making news in that part of the world. It's 24 past three on the East Coast. It's 6 minutes to three in the Northern Territory in South Australia, and 24 past one in the West. Here's something from Tom Petty. Free Falling, ABC Radio, overnights all across Australia.

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0: Wherever you are around Australia, good morning on your Tuesday. Head to the UK now, catch up with a good friend of the program, Derek Linsell, who's in the UK, and he joins us on the line this morning. G'day, Derek. How are you going?
6: Hey, I'm good, Francis. How are you doing?
0: I'm well. I almost called our friendship off when you declared yourself a Tottenham Hotspur fan last week, but I think I'll get over it.
6: It's that's divine inspired, I am sure, Francis. There's no doubt about that.
0: You've found your tribe since you've been there.
6: Oh, I've found my tribe. The only, as you know, the reason I supported them is because they remind me of the Saints, as in St Kilda, and they sure do. They're last on the ladder at the moment with no wins.
0: You feel right at home. And you went to a game. Was that your first Premier League game? No, it wasn't your first Premier League game, but how was your trip to the old White Hart Lane, the new stadium?
6: Just unbelievable. What a great experience that whole culture is. It's so different from Australian Football League's culture. It's very, very blokey, very blokey. And the passion is just unbelievable. I loved it. And, you know, to catch the trains and other people are on the trains and there's all the banter going on and they're serious. They're serious. And,
0: bet they were serious when Tottenham were 3-0 down and they hadn't won.
6: And the singing is, you know, I'd say to English folks, you know, you guys have got that all over us every time because as Aussies, we don't sing. You guys sing and you smash us. And, you know, the banter between the supporters, you know, when Aston Villa was 3-0 up, the songs that they were singing to the Tottenham supporters, I can't say on public radio, Francis,
0: no.
6: But I love it. I really do.
0: More seriously, there's been a huge controversy in the UK around Charles Spencer, Diana's brother, who's written his book, which has just been released last week, called Swan Song.
6: Yep.
0: And it's claims about Charles and Diana and everything that happened in that tragic ending of her life has brought this story once again into sharp focus, but also has really brought Charles Spencer's credibility into the sharpest of focuses too, hasn't it?
6: Absolutely. And it's interesting, the English that I've spoken to about this, you know, by kind of saying, hey, tell me about this. What do you think about it? First and foremost, when I ask young people that question, they don't even know the issue. I found that really interesting. They're almost under 30, under 25s. It's like, I don't know what you're talking about, Derek. But certainly over, you know, 30-odd, they're aware of that issue. The kind of the general thought is that, you know, Earl Spencer's just being a little creative here. They may have think that King Charles may have been sentiment, but no one that I've chatted to actually believes he said those words.
0: Well, let's just remind people that Charles Spencer, the Earl Spencer, said that he felt that Prince Charles at the time was giddy or elated at the news that his wife had passed on, and that basically he said that we'll get over it quickly enough.
6: Yeah, certainly the English don't think that. And the interesting thing about it, the English are also annoyed at Spencer because not so much about King Charles, but the impact upon the boys. In fact, a number of the folks said to me, William would be furious. And when you stop and think about this, this is their mother. You know, so here is their father and I guess their uncle on either side of the family scribbling about their mother, and that would cause them angst. And so the English that I chatted to were really quite angst about that. But the other interesting thing, generally speaking, when there's a crisis regarding the palace don't speak. But yet the palace did speak on this one. The palace defended the then Prince Charles, now King Charles, and said, look, basically, this is nonsense. That the English were quite surprised that they did that. And their understanding of that was that it shows how important this is for the king to try and get this right. But that is unusual for the palace to respond.
0: It is. But obviously they felt this one very, very keenly indeed. And of course, this all happens at the same time that Harry, former Prince Harry, has returned to live in the UK. And he's in sharp focus. And one of the reasons why he said he left was to try to avoid the long and unrelenting shadow of the tragedy of the death of his mother. And here he is again.
6: I walked right back in it. And as I say, that's the point I'm making, is that the people were, you know, their hearts and minds went to, how's this going to affect the boys? But when I, fascinating, when I start talking about, there is great warmth to William and Catherine. There's no doubt about that. They speak warmly of Catherine. When you talk about Harry and Meghan, you just do not hear people speak well of Meghan. It's just not at all. And, you know, there's grace towards Harry, but a lot of the people that I, you know, as I listen to and say, hey, tell me about English culture and so on, you know, they kind of see Harry as a bit weak and being led by the nose at the moment. There's certainly not the warmth to Meghan, not at all.
0: So the dramas of the palace continue on and on and on. It's a never-ending story, that one. Focusing on something else. So Jim Ratcliffe is one of Britain's most wealthy men, and he's also a co-owner of the Manchester United Football Club. And he's basically gone public just this week talking about how he has lost confidence in the UK, describing the country as on the slide. Now, he's a petrochemical giant who's made a lot of money from the North Sea oil. What's been the reaction to his assessment of how things are at the moment there?
6: Yeah, great question. A little bit of cynicism. First and foremost, cynicism about him as a person, you know, that he has made so much money and not so much he's dodgy, but, you know, people kind of were indicating that he'd certainly gone close.

0: As we travel through Europe, and I ask people, tell me about your country, migration is always the common thing. And that's certainly so. When he talks about migration, that's a big issue. And when I ask people, I say, well, what do you mean by migration? It moves very, very quickly to folks from an Islam culture. And that's where it then starts to go that, they don't want to assimilate with us. They, they wear the burqas and all that stuff. And so there is really, really strong angst towards it. And what's most interesting is the folks that I would often hear that from are children of migrants themselves. So that's also a common theme with migration, of course. Those that benefited from the migration are often some of the ones that are stopping it. But that really, you cannot ignore that. And, the whole Farage stuff, we cannot underestimate his rise in this country. In fact, I was just watching BBC One and he was on, and it was a comparison to the Liberal Democrats, and it was like, wow. That is, it's real. And if you break it down, the undergirding theme of what Farage is about is about race. In fact, I said to someone today who said, oh, yeah, I voted Farage. And I said, oh, isn't he like Trump? And they said, oh, yeah, look, he's not as crazy as Trump. But then they went on to say, look, Trump's done some good things. And I said, oh, what are they? And the reply was, well, the way he's done the migration. So the migration stuff for Europe and the UK, that is the bleeding issue.
1: As it is
0: There's
1: here in
0: just
1: Australia,
0: no
1: Derek,
0: doubts
1: with the
0: about
1: rise of One Nation as well. And we've seen both major political parties in Australia also now trying hurriedly to reframe a migration policy that they feel will be acceptable to those people who feel totally disenfranchised with the mainstream political parties in this country and have decided they're going to park their votes somewhere else.
0: That's exactly what's happening here. It's exactly what's happening here. No one sees that Farage is going to make the place better. Let me be blunt about that. Except that he will get rid of the people that don't look like us, and secondly, that he will blow up this. I heard one person say to me today, said, we're sick of this Labor versus Tory, blah, blah, blah, and it just doesn't work. So, yeah, let's blow it up. That was really a word that I heard today.
1: And in terms of the economy outside of London, you've been doing a bit of travelling around the country. I think the sort of southeast corners, always in England in particular, has been fairly stable and affluent. Have you noticed that
0: It
1: real
0: is.
1: wide gap?
0: Oh, huge. Huge, that we're in the southeast at the moment, but we go up into places like Manchester, into Birmingham, and so on. And of course, where a lot of the migration is, by the way, down where we are in Surrey, you don't see, different coloured skins and so on. You just don't. But going to London and certainly into Birmingham and Manchester, and you do. And at times it's tense. There's no doubts about that. It's tense. And it's real. And just coming back to your economy stuff, that's the second issue that Sir Jim Ratcliffe speaks about. And people say we just can't afford it. One person, a pharmacist, told me today, Francis said, someone who paid $360 million in tax last year is now leaving the country. We can't afford for these people to leave us. And the implication is that as these migrants come in, they take all the welfare and all that stuff. Now, I don't know if that's true, but that's the story, that's the myth, that's the narrative, and that's what is understood, people coming and taking office.
1: That's what needs to be dealt with. Derek, always good to chat to you. Let's do it again soon.
0: Look forward to it. Thanks, Francis.
1: Derek Vinsel, our friend in the UK, talking to us about UK politics, the palace, Earl Spencer, his book, and everything else besides. It's ABC Radio Overnights. Here is Farnies, Johnny, with the Little River Band. In a moment, Angie Thomas from Yates talking gardening with us.

0: the Little River Band. With John Farnham. And playing to win, 1-300-800-222 is the number to call. We've got Angie Thomas from Yates coming up next to talk gardening. And don't wait. 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Angie's ready to go. So if you've got some questions for her, get on the phone now, 1-300-800-222, or you can text 0437-774-774. 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
0: And talking gardening with Angie Thomas from Yates. Good morning, Angie. How are you going?
5: Good morning, Francis. It's spring. As a gardener, it's a fabulous time to be around. Really wonderful.
0: That's why we'd love people to give us a call, 1-300-800-222, or you can text 0437-774-774. Any questions or tips you've got on how to make spring in your garden as good as it can possibly be, get on the phone now, 1-300-800-222 or 0437-774-774. Now, you've been researching, Angie, a special anniversary that's coming up.
5: Well, some of your listeners might have heard of a gentleman called Johnny Appleseed. Now, he's sort of a legendary figure that I had heard of when I was growing up. His real name is John Chapman, and he was born later this week, so 26th of September, born back in 1774, so in America. So, but he is one of the American pioneers who introduced apple trees into many, many states in the US and also a couple in Canada as well. So,

0: Johnny Appleseed is reported to have established tens of thousands of apple trees across those states. So he would grow them from seed. So that's the reputation that he created. He was apparently a kind and generous man and also a leadership in conservation. So I just think it's a wonderful way to celebrate his birthday later this week, and all the apple trees that he planted over many years, but also the apples across Australia are going to start flowering if they're not already flowering in some of the northern areas. But it's apple flowering season, and we can all channel our inner Johnny Appleseed
1: And you
0: by
1: referred to him
0: growing
1: as
0: apples.
1: a guerrilla gardener. Now, what is that?
0: Well, a guerrilla gardener these days is it's sort of a the That term came about as a modern movement. Apparently, it was started in the 1970s, but when people were planting plants and often flowers in disused and empty areas in New York, actually, but it spread. That term is spread throughout the world. So I think maybe Johnny Appleseed back in the 1700s may have been one of the first guerrilla gardeners because he was planting apples in unoccupied areas of land. But guerrilla gardening, often people will take on a plot of land or sow seeds in a disused or a weedy part of the landscape. And I think it's a wonderful way to spread the love of plants. I know there's a nurseryman in my area that will go and plant trees in a park, go and tramp. Plant trees on a verge, and then he'll go back and water them and care for them. And I think it's just such a wonderful thing to do. Now, you do have to be careful about what you plant and where you plant because you don't want to create somewhere a plant that people might trip over, for example, if it's on a verge, or disrupt the line of sight for cars. Or but so you have to be careful. But I think it's a wonderful, delightfully sneaky way of introducing more plants into the environment.
1: Yeah, in a civic way too. Like it's a civic gift, isn't it? Let's speak to Diane in Boronia Heights in Queensland. Has got a question for you, Angie. Diane, welcome to ABC Radio Overnight and Gardening with Angie Thomas.
2: Good morning. My problem is that I have quite a lot of miniature roses in pots, and the leaves, although they're looking quite healthy, they have hundreds of little yellow dots all over them. And the plants are looking healthy, but the leaves are really pale green with lots and lots of little tiny yellow spots.
0: So good morning, Diane. So the dots, they're quite flat. They're not moving. They're not tiny little insects, are they?
2: No, they're not. I've tried them a couple of times with a rose spray, and there doesn't seem to be anything there at the moment anyway.
0: So what
2: There
0: are
2: could
0: the
2: have been
0: other
2: Sorry,
0: go on.
2: previously.
0: So one of the diseases that roses can get is rust. So rust develops tiny orange rusty coloured spots on the leaves. So that could be something. So it's quite early in the season to be getting rust, but that sounds like what it could be. So the general rose sprays are going to help with that. A lot of the rose sprays that you can get these days are a combination of an insecticide and a fungicide as well. And the fungicide should control common diseases like black spot and powdery mildew, but also rust. So I would keep on giving those a go, like spray every 2 weeks, particularly as new foliage is coming out during spring. It helps to protect that new foliage as well. And when you're watering your roses, Diane, if you can water around the base of the plant rather than over the top of the foliage, because when you're watering from overhead, that can help spread disease spores from one leaf to the next and splash those disease spores around. So water really gently around the base of the rose, and that can help. But it sounds like you've got rust, Diane.
2: Oh, dear me. And does moisture cause that, doesn't it?
0: Yeah, so a lot of diseases are caused when there's moisture. So it could be watering, but it also could be natural rainfall, but even heavy dew can also exacerbate diseases. So, yep, diseases love moisture. So if you can help keep the foliage as dry as possible, that's really going to help. Another thing that can help in general with roses is put mulch around the rose. Now, you can do that in pots. So you could put bark chips or straw, or pea straw or sugar cane or something around the top of the pot, and that helps prevent disease spores from splashing from the soil or the potting mix up onto the foliage as well. So that can help. Also helps to keep the potting mix moist as well, and particularly as we're heading into a drier summer, that's going to help them. But some mulch and gentle watering and continued use of your rose spray will really help your roses, Diane.
1: Good luck with it, Diane. From Queensland to New South Wales to the Mighty Hunter. And hello, Vanessa. Good morning.
3: Hi, Francis. Hello. It's Angela, isn't it?
1: It is. Angie from Angie Thomas from Yates.
3: Hello, Angie. People, or both of you, Angie in particular. Darling, I've got a Mr. Lincoln Rose that's looking better than last year in terms of its size and its foliage, but I'd like to encourage more bud growth on it. I pruned it back pretty hard in about June or July. I can't remember, I'm sorry. But it has kind of had a bit of a growth spurt, so that's encouraging. But how do I encourage buds? Because I just love Mr. Lincoln roses.
1: Can you explain to us first, Angie, what a Lincoln rose is? Because I don't know.
0: So Mr. Lincoln Rose is one of the best fragrant red roses around. This is a rose that you check for bees first, but you want to bury your nose in it and inhale the biggest lungful of its fragrance. It is absolutely stunning, and the colour is pretty magnificent as well. But Mr. Lincoln, it's up there in the top fragrance. Roses. So Vanessa, hopefully your Mr. Lincoln was growing in full sun. So that's the first.
3: Oh yes, darling. It's got morning sun and afternoon sun too. So I mean, it really is getting a lot. So I'd like to talk to you about watering. What's the best time of the day too, please?
0: Yeah. So we'll get first of all the flowering. So the nutrient, the key nutrient that encourages flowering in plants is potassium. So look out for fertilizers in your local garden centre that are really high in potassium. They're usually going to be labelled as a rose and flower fertiliser, so very rich in potassium. So you can get liquid fertilisers, pelletised, granular fertilisers, so whatever type of gardener you are or the type of product that you like using, a rose fertiliser is going to be best for you. And follow the directions on the label. So liquid fertilisers, for example, should be applied little and often, so every week or 2 weeks. Pelletised fertilisers every 6 weeks. So just make sure you're following the directions for use and applying the right amount. So between spring and autumn, that's when you should be applying a rose fertiliser. And so when it comes to watering, roses don't mind having being dry a little bit, but consistent moisture is actually going to be best for your rose. And as I was mentioning to Diane earlier, watering gently around the root zone rather than over the top of the rose is best. And mulch, that's going to help. So if you've got a rose in Mr. Lincoln in the garden, bark chips are a long-lasting option for mulching a rose. But moist soil with mulch and watering in the early in the morning is best. That's not just for roses, it's for most plants. So it helps set them up for the day. Deep watering a couple of times a week should probably be sufficient unless it's going to be a really super dry and super hot summer. But that would be my top tips for your Mr. Lincoln.
1: Good luck with it, Vanessa. Thank you for your call. We've got a couple more calls before the news, so let's get through them. Chrissy in Warrigal in Victoria. Good morning, Chrissy. How are you?
4: Good morning. Good morning, Angie. I have got a beautiful, delicate apricot tree in a big pot because I couldn't dig the soil. It wasn't good enough. I talked to you about how bad my soil was before, and I just decided to pay the $100 and get a big pot. And I love fruit trees. So I've got very young fruit trees, but we're 1.1 degrees outside. So I'm wondering whether I should put a hessian something over in a tea tree TP sort of sticks around it at, for the frosts.
0: Hi, Chrissy. Yes, if one of the things that can affect fruit trees in spring is a late frost. So my apricot is flowering at the moment at home, and I would be concerned if we were going to get a heavy frost that I would do exactly what you have suggested, is throwing some frost cloth over it, because frost can damage those young new flowers. And when you get damaged flowers, you are going to impact your future apricots. So the weather is really keeping us guessing at the moment. In Sydney, for example, it was about 30 degrees yesterday, and now it's dropped down quite low again. So it really keeps us on our toes. Yeah. But I think the frost cloth is a good idea for your apricot, Chrissy, just until the chance of frost has passed. But then also remove it during the day, so to let the bees and the other pollinators pollinate those flowers for you.
1: Thanks for your call, Chrissy. We've got about a minute before the news. So Amber in Parramatta, you've got a question for Angie.
5: Yes, good morning. I'm wondering what you can do in areas where you've got a lot of high-rise going up and it casts shadows over even smaller units and villas and things. So even your balcony looks like it's a bit barren, you know. So I'm wondering what we can grow, because we seem to be getting a lot of moss and lichens, I think they're called. And
1: yeah. Amber, let's get to Angie, because we're going to hit the news. We've got about 40 seconds. What's your suggestion, Angie?
0: So look in your local garden centre or nursery for shade tolerant plants, often in the indoor section. So look for things that are going to be tolerant of shade. So they're going to be much, much happier in the shade that is cast by the surrounding buildings, and then for much healthier. But you can get lots of lush, leafy, beautiful plants that are tolerant of shade, and that's going to be best for your garden as you get more shade, Amber.
1: Good luck, Amber. And Angie, great fun this morning. Go Johnny Appleseed. We love his work, and we love your work too. We'll talk to you in a couple of weeks' time.
0: Thank you very much, Francis. Have a good one.
1: Angie Thomas from Yates talking gardening with us here on ABC Radio Overnights, where it's time for the ABC News.
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0: ABC News, I'm Tanmaya Navada. The Prime Minister has stressed the importance of listening to Pacific nations on the front line of the climate crisis in comments made at one of the world's largest climate conferences in New York. Anthony Albanese's speech comes ahead of the United Nations General Assembly, where he's expected to meet with numerous world leaders. Speaking at the opening ceremony of Climate Week, he says Australia's Pacific neighbours hold valuable insights into tackling climate change.
1: Nowhere does this matter more than the region that is our home, the Pacific, a region where those who have contributed the least to the climate crisis are among the most vulnerable to its consequences.
0: Earlier this month at the Pacific Islands Forum, Australia faced criticism for continuing to approve new fossil fuel projects. Major US media companies say they'll suspend their White House pooled coverage after several reporters notified President Donald Trump's administration that they're filing a lawsuit over being denied access. Nick Palmiter has more.
2: Reporters from CNN, MS Now and Politico were blocked from the White House on Saturday, a day after Donald Trump said he was barring them because of reporting he found to be fake news. The actions are a clear escalation of his long-running efforts to restrict news coverage by journalists he finds objectionable. In a joint statement, the organisations say the lawsuit aims to protect our First Amendment rights and defend the principle that the government does not decide what the press reports or publishes. Last year, the Associated Press filed a lawsuit after being barred along with Reuters from the group of reporters that covers the president's daily movements.
0: Vice President J.D. Vance has argued it's not a ban, but rather a refusal of special access. Paramount, Skydance and Warner Brothers Discovery have reached an agreement with the attorneys general of 12 US states that were suing to block their merger. The settlement clears the way for the more than $150 billion deal to go ahead, one of the biggest media mergers ever. States opposing it had complained it would stifle

0: competition. Share prices for both companies have risen following reports of the settlement. The New South Wales opposition leader says more urgently needs to be done to tackle domestic violence after a horror weekend across the state. There have been four suspected DV-related deaths in the space of 48 hours, including a five-year-old boy who was stabbed to death in the Blue Mountains yesterday. Kelly Sloan says the entire community needs to turn their shock at the latest events into action.
1: This is something that is not just on the government, it is on all of us. It is on the good men to show other men how to be good men. It is about strong women showing other women how to be strong. And it is about our sports clubs doing good role modelling. It's about strong conversations. It's about noticing the warning signs.
0: The family of a Gold Coast man fatally shot in 2009 say they've lost faith in the justice system after prosecutors dropped a murder charge over his death. Emily Dobson reports.
2: In 2022, Paul Unan was charged with murder in relation to the death of Omega Rustin. The 32-year-old was fatally shot following an alleged road rage incident in Burleigh Heads on Australia Day in 2009. Investigations by New South Wales and Queensland Police led to Mr. Unan's arrest 13 years later. But today, prosecutors told the Brisbane Magistrates Court the Crown had no evidence to offer into the charge. Mr. Rustin's brother Nicholas told the ABC his family has lost faith in the justice system.
0: A man has been banned from Oz Comic-Con after allegedly biting one of the artists on Sunday afternoon at Brisbane Convention and Exhibition Centre. Footage supplied to the ABC shows stallholder Bowie Chong in a heated argument with another vendor, Victoria Manton-Williams. She says she asked Chong whether his art was AI-generated, prompting him to swear at her and snatch away a phone from her artist friend who was filming. Manton-Williams says her friend pushed Chong, who then allegedly bit her friend's arm and latched on. Oz Comic-Con says the matter has been referred to police. The Queensland opposition is demanding the government release a report underpinning plans for Rockhampton's Fitzroy River to host Olympic rowing. Last week, the Premier announced international rowing bodies have endorsed the proposed flat water course for the Brisbane 2032 Games after a technical assessment, despite concerns over water quality and crocodiles. And in sport, Collingwood midfielder Nick Dacos has claimed the AFL's Brownlow medal at a black tie event in Melbourne. He joins Nathan Buckley and Dane Swan as former Collingwood greats who've won the league's highest individual honour. And you're up to date with the latest on ABC News.
3: Western Australia's weather, light showers over the southern southwest land division, showers and thunderstorms through the eastern Gascoyne, western parts of the Eucla and interior, goldfields and eastern southwest land division. Chance of an afternoon shower in coastal parts of the Kimberley. For Perth, 11 degrees overnight before a mostly sunny Tuesday with a top of 22. Wednesday, a shower or two and 21. Thursday, partly cloudy, 22. And on Friday, a shower or two, 20 degrees.
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8: Good morning to you. Hope you've been enjoying the program. It's 6 minutes past four on the east coast of the country. It's 24 to four in South Australia and the Northern Territory. And it's just gone 6 minutes past two in the mighty west. Coming up in a moment, a little bit of Australian history that I think we should celebrate and acknowledge. The passing of a legal giant and a trailblazer, a woman who made a huge difference to the shape and nature of our nation by the work that she did both as a lawyer and a solicitor and a barrister, but also as a judge. I'm talking about the late Mary Geldren, who died aged 83 recently. We're going to find out about her career from somebody who worked with her, Naomi Sharp, SC, associate to the Honourable Justice Mary Geldren of the High Court in the 1990s. And Naomi's going to talk to us about what a difference that Ms. Geldren made to the world and how she was such a trailblazer when it comes to both the legal sector, but also more widely in our community. We're going to do that after we hear from Angie, Angus and Julia Stone. They got their tickets.

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0: Mary Gaudron was a giant of the Australian legal fraternity, both as a barrister, lawyer and jurist, but also as a judge, as a High Court judge. She passed away at the age of 83 just recently. So Naomi Sharp, SC, was an associate to Justice Gaudron at the High Court in the 1990s, and she's here to help us understand her story. Good morning, Naomi. How are you going?
2: Hello, I'm very well. Thank you for having me.
0: I'm very glad that you could get up at this time in the morning to chat to us about it. It's important to recognise Justice Gaudron's incredible achievements.
2: Oh, look, it absolutely is. We've really lost a great light with her passing.
0: She grew up in Moree. What was her childhood like? Did she talk to you much about that as a young girl growing up in country New South Wales?

0: Look, she did speak a little bit about it. It was a very working class upbringing. Her dad worked on the railways. She was extremely intelligent and managed to get a scholarship to St Ursula's in Armidale, and that is where she got a terrific education. Back when she was in Moree, though, one of the things that really touched her and formed her, I think, was a terrible racism in Moree towards the Indigenous community. And I'm sure that played a role in developing her sense of equality.
1: I'm sure it did. There's a great story, is there not, of Doc Evatt, who was a labour giant of the Chifley and Curtin era, encountering a young Mary Gaudron.
0: Yes, let me tell you about that. So he was in Moree rallying against an attempt to ban the Communist Party, and was speaking to the crowd and mentioned the Constitution. And Mary, who was around 8 years old at the time, said, "Please, sir, what is a constitution?" And he sent her one, which was a very good decision, as she used to carry a little copy of it around in her handbag for years to come.
1: Age eight?
0: Yes.
1: Incredible. So that's a really formative experience for a young girl to encounter Doc Evatt, and he gave her a copy of the Constitution.
0: Absolutely, absolutely. It really was formative for her.
1: It would have been hard, though. I mean, young girls were not allowed to aspire to tertiary education, to what we would say white-collar professions. I mean, the expectations of a young Mary Gaudron growing up in Moree would not have been any of those things. So how did she navigate it?
0: Well, look, you're right to say that. I mean, her life is one tall tale, I think, and she just achieved so much. How did she navigate it? Well, she just had this force of nature, and she managed to just blast through every door that was shut to her.
1: And there would have been a fair few of those along the way, you know, even at school and then at university.
0: Oh, look, absolutely. She ended up going to Sydney University, and she received the university medal, which you get when you get the highest overall score. And she became aware that the vice chancellor was actually thinking of taking her university medal and giving it to a man, because he thought that the fellow would get better career assistance out of it. So there you've got another, you know, door that she's blasted open. Then when she went to the bar, she couldn't find a room to license. The establishment just wouldn't take what they perceived as the risk with her. So she ended up sharing chambers for the first few years with another pioneering female judge, Janet Coombs.
1: So this is a situation where, even though these brilliant women, incredibly gifted, committed, so smart and driven, were still doubted, what, because maybe they might be married, or they might be thinking about having a family, and it was considered if they did any of those things, they couldn't be professionally as proficient as men.
0: Yes, yeah. That discrimination was alive and well then, and, you know, it's taking a really long time to dismantle.
1: Yeah, still got work to do, plenty of it on that score. How did she navigate that, you know, in that, you know, hyper, you know, in its own way, hyper masculine male establishment environment, even with an academic record like that? It would be hard to keep your equanimity and to keep pressing on and not just get angry and just want to burn the whole thing down.
0: Oh, look, absolutely. I think she was quite tactical, so that's one thing. But she was so intelligent and had a remarkable intellect. And I think ultimately that is what shone through, and that is what got her where she was. She was ably assisted by her feisty nature, I think. And she was a very charismatic woman as well. And everybody ended up adoring Mary.
1: The 1970s come along, and times are changing. The Whitlam government arrives. Was that the time for her to actually ascend to the status in the legal profession that Mary Gaudron deserved and she was ready for?
0: Well, I think that was the start of it. Soon after Whitlam was appointed, he contacted Mary to run the equal pay case. for the government. And so that really enhanced her profile. And soon after that, she was appointed to the Conciliation and Arbitration Court. So that was a federal court judge. And I think she was appointed there as a 31-year-old. Then she became the first female Solicitor General of New South Wales, which was an amazing position, combining constitutional law, criminal law, advice on the difficult political issues of the day for the government and how they could be navigated legally. And then, of course, she was appointed to the High Court when she was only 44 years of age.
1: Wow, that is so young, isn't it? Naomi Sharp's with us, SC barrister who was an associate to the Honourable Justice Mary Gaudron of the High Court in the 1990s. And you would have been there, Naomi, when those incredibly important cases arrived at the High Court. And one of them was the Mabo case. And Mary Gaudron was in the midst of all that. Do you remember those times? And tell us what the pressure was like and what the considerations were like at that time dealing with this case, which was going to change fundamentally the way that Australia saw itself.
0: Well, it was a landmark case, and I should say it's the case I think that was most important to Mary in her entire judicial career. So that was decided in the very early 90s, so a little bit before I got there. But it was a groundbreaking case because it held that the doctrine of terra nullius, which was empty land, was false, and our legal history had been premised upon this false conception of history. And it just, Justice Gaudron or Mary wrote with Justice Dean, and they just had remarkable insight into what was required to acknowledge the wrongs of the past and recalibrate to make a fairer society going forward.
1: No, I mean, they would have known that their first responsibility was to adjudicate the law according to the black letter law, but they must have had some sense also of the historic nature of the decision they were making. Did you ever speak to Justice Gaudron about that?
0: Well, yes, I did. And in fact, when I was her associate, little girl, I think she must have been 10 years old, wrote into Mary and said, "I'm doing my school project. Can you tell me a little bit about yourself?" And Mary made me spend the whole day assisting her to prepare a response to this girl about the Mabo decision.
1: That must have been quite a thing for that young girl to receive that response.
0: Oh, I think so. I think so.
1: What about some of Justice Gaudron's other big moments as a High Court judge?
0: Well, let me see. She had a particular leadership in a constitutional area, which you would describe as Chapter 3 jurisprudence, which is all about the separation of the judicial power from the executive and legislative power. And that's been a really important area of constitutional law for promoting the rights and freedoms of Australians. So that was one area where she's made a particular contribution. But she was also a leading jurist when it came to criminal law, no doubt influenced by the time that she was Solicitor General.
1: And you worked with her. What sort of a person was she?
0: Oh, look, she was just great. I remember the very first time I was in chambers with her, the day I started, she just exploded into chambers like a force of nature, and there was just so much energy around her. She really, she was an incredible raconteur, would hold court. She held everybody really quite captivated. She was, if I can put these two things together, she was very humble, but also had incredible gravitas. So it was quite the experience for me in my young 20s to see this art form.

0: force of nature and see how she operated.
1: Well, she made an extraordinary contribution to our nation and helped shape it in a way that will last generations. And look, I really appreciate you sharing her story with us here this morning.
0: Oh, look, it's my pleasure. Thank you.
1: Naomi Sharp, SC, barrister, who was also an associate to the late Honourable Justice Mary Gaudron of the High Court in the 1990s. Mary Gaudron, who made such an incredible contribution to Australian legal history and to the way that our laws have been shaped by the High Court, passed away recently at the age of 83. It's Overnight's ABC Radio, Francis Leach with you. In a moment, when you go on a holiday, do you ever think, well, what I really want to do is go to North Korea because what the hell? I want to know what it's like. Or, oh, there's a war zone. I might head there. Because it seems increasingly what is known as dark tourism is on the rise. That's people going to places that are quite extreme for a holiday experience that has nothing to do with lying by the pool with a pina colada. So Dr. Philip Stone, Director of the Institute for Dark Tourism in Lancashire, is going to talk to us about dark tourism and why some people just want to push themselves out there, close to the edge, in dangerous places. We'll do that soon, after Bruce. And a bit of a rumble down Thunder Road here on ABC Radio Overnights.

0: Bruce and the E Street Band, and Big Clarence Clemons there on the saxophone, taking us for a drive down Thunder Road here on ABC Radio Overnights.
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0: ABC Radio Overnights, Francis Leach with you. Now, it's not everyone's idea of a holiday to go somewhere dangerous or challenging or somewhere that has a dark history of maybe war and sadness and misery, but for increasing numbers of people, it actually is. It's called dark tourism, and it's always been there, the macabre, this fascination with things that have been catastrophic that people are drawn to visit and to get some sort of proximity to, but it's becoming an increasing part of the tourism diet. And somebody who knows a lot about this issue joins us here on the show today. Dr. Philip Stone is an academic from the UK who specialises in the topic of dark tourism, and he joins us to chat about it. Good morning, Philip. How are you going?
2: Good morning. Thanks for having me.
0: It has been around a long time. It's not new, dark tourism, is it?
2: As an idea, it's been around for a long time. I mean, people have long been drawn to sites of the macabre. You know, think of the Battle of Gettysburg or the Battle of Waterloo, and people have turned up and watched the battles. Or, you know, early pilgrimages could be classed as a kind of a dark site to see relics of the saints. But as a concept, as an idea, as a lens to look at society, we've called it dark tourism, which is kind of a friendly term for the media, perhaps unhelpful for many other reasons as well. But yeah, it's an idea that we look at death and disaster within visitor economies.
0: And I guess because tourism's become such an enormous industry and more people are able to do it, there are more options and more opportunities. And with our ability to travel relatively quickly across the globe these days, you could probably get to sites that have only recently been the sites of something dark or macabre or sad and see it soon after the event.
2: It is. I mean, the sad thing is the world is increasingly becoming littered with sites of cultural trauma, and those sites of cultural trauma are becoming more accessible. And what we call the chronological distance, the history between them, are becoming shorter and shorter. So sites of conflict in Europe or elsewhere are becoming places that you can visit immediately after, even in some cases as conflict is ongoing. So there are these types of tourism. It's not mass tourism in any stretch of the imagination, but it is tourism that involves the movement of people to these particular sites for a variety of reasons.
0: So in more recent times, would that be like visiting Syria or somewhere such as that, or going to Afghanistan in recent times as a way of experiencing what had occurred there?
2: There has been incidents of organised tours to places like Afghanistan and Syria, and even to within Ukraine on the front line. But again, that's nothing that, you know, this precedent's been set in history of that. The issue now is defining what a battlefield is. Once upon a time, it was two armies coming together literally on a field and you know, state sanctioned murder sort of thing. But now battlefields are much more nebulous. So we are looking for the kind of the sense of adventure for some people, at least, and living these sort of experiences up close and personal.
0: I mean, I was looking at one website recently, Wanderlust Adventures, which offers tours to Georgetown, Guyana, to go on the Jonestown tour. It started in early 2025, so you can go to the site that in, I think it was 1979, over 400 people committed, a mass suicide event in the cult of bloke called Jim Jones, which was huge when I was growing up. It was, you know, a shocking story. But people are actually travelling to this site now to try to see what was going on there. I mean, what's the psychology? What's the dynamic going on here?
2: Well, a lot of it is about rediscovering these places. Jonestown obviously happened in the late 1970s. There's lots of reasons leading up to that. But it's how memory is managed. So a lot of places have been rediscovered either online and for places like TikTok this. Generation.
3: Jonestown is a good
2: really
3: example
2: discovering
3: of that.
2: For themselves.
3: Some people
2: kind
3: say
2: of
3: it's
2: industry
3: macabre,
2: that
3: then
2: people say is keeping the memory alive of those who died. And and the reasons for them dying as well in that particular incident.
0: Dr. Philip Stone is with us. Institute for Dark Tourism Research at the University of Lancashire is where he works. He's talking to us about dark tourism here on ABC Radio Overnights. Have you been to some of these places, Phil?
2: I have, sadly. Probably more healthy than others, but than necessary. But yeah, I have been to many dark tourism sites across the world. Although the word dark is kind of an unhelpful term. Somebody's dark is not somebody else's dark. So it's quite a provocative, kind of an emotional laden term to use.
0: Well, some of the places you visited that might actually fit that that moniker.
2: I've been at Ground Zero many times, for example, in New York, and watched how the Americans have dealt with cultural trauma in that part of the world, and how memory is managed and how memory is contested and how memory is abused and used for political reasons. Been at Auschwitz-Birkenau, the former Nazi death camp in Poland. Again, you know, laden with political meaning, laden with kind of contemporary meaning as well. So it's these places are places that can teach us lessons from the future, but it's what lessons are being portrayed at these dark sites that's really important for kind of the world we live in today.
0: Well, that's a really interesting point and pertinent for now, because we're coming up to the 25th anniversary, or we've just gone past the 25th anniversary of September 11, a 9/11 event, and it seems that that is still taking shape 25 years on as to what that actually means. But when you go there and experience what they've put there as a memorial, how did it make you feel about that event?
2: I watched the memorial take shape in a longitudinal study from about 2002 right up to 2009, before even the building work started. And the actual space itself is seen as sacred as many other, for many people, including victims' families, of course. But for many other people, it's a piece of real estate in Lower Manhattan that needed to be built upon and maximized. So there's this real tension between memory managers. And I think, to be honest with you, what the Americans have done it with the official museum is quite a pertinent and provocative story, because they do go into not a lot of detail, but of why 9/11 happened. We all know what happened, despite the conspiracy theories. But what happened on 9/11, but what memory managers have got to do, and where the visitors and tourists come to this, is with their own ideas. But if they don't know why particular things have happened, then there leaves a void there for learning.
0: Memory manager, you've used that term a couple of times, Phil Stone. I'm interested in what you mean by that. How do you define that? And what are the responsibilities when managing memory?
2: I think memory is very much a contested idea. You know, history is what's happened, and heritage is a version of that history. So heritage is really, really important in terms of controlling narrative and information, and that information then becomes consumed into kind of a story that then people believe. And if you tell the same truth or untruth, it becomes the kind of the status quo. So managing memory is really important at these places, because there's different kinds of memory. And if you tell the wrong memories, as it were, or memories that are laden with bias or political ideologies, then that becomes kind of a vehicle for people to take and say, well, 9/11 happened because of this or because of that. And they're using it for political means. So memory is really, in the management of memory, is really, really important for mass consumption.
0: Yeah, and incredibly contested because of the importance of it too. Dr. Phil Stone's with us from the University of Lancashire in the UK, from the Institute of Dark Tourism Research, talking about dark tourism, or the attraction of visiting places that have had a sorry and sad history. I mean, a perfect example, Phil, might be a visit to Belfast. You could

0: They have contested memory of trying to control the narrative, control the story for future generations. And Belfast is a key example of that, between two different kind of political standpoints. And there's a kind of a battle for that memory to be heard over and over again. So I think if people understand that, or at least appreciate there's different versions of events, then that's not an issue. I think that's quite healthy to have.
1: There are also choices you have to make as a visitor, as a tourist. I mean, do you go to somewhere like North Korea? And I know that as an opportunity for an adventurer to go and see a very different society, there's an attraction there. But are you using, I guess, oppression as a backdrop for your fascination? Do you go there because it's important to know, or are you propping up a regime that has done horrible things to its people? Where is the moral center of a choice like that, making a visit to a place that probably still has a dark present?
0: I think the issue of morality comes into this a lot and how people perceive that. I mean, let's be honest, most tourists don't go for, visit a place to understand the culture or the history. Most people go for relaxation and, and a few beers and what have you. It's just we exist in bubbles. Certainly in the UK, we go to Spain in the 1960s and 70s when Franco was still in charge. You could argue that Franco was using tourism as a legitimate excuse to justify his fascist regime. So there's kind of incidents from history where that can be applied today, and most people will go for or visit places for a variety of reasons. But those who want to kind of go beyond the kind of the normal type of tourism, then history becomes part of that. And the search for authenticity, North Korea is a great idea of that, that is authentic against something which is inauthentic in the West.
1: Philip, has there been anywhere you've been to doing the work you do on dark tourism and gone, this is the wrong place to be. I shouldn't be here. No one should be here?
0: I haven't, but I've heard of places, and I was asked to comment on a place in Japan with a suicide. It's called the Suicide Forest, and it was actually projected through, I think, a YouTuber who had made it quite famous, and obviously they had an influence. And I just thought that kind of crossed the boundaries into kind of the real macabre, where morality is then tested. The envelope is really, really pushed to the limit, and that is kind of the place I thought, wow, that takes it to kind of the conceptual limits, at least.
1: Where are you having your next holiday, Phil? Where do you go for your holidays? Do you tend to relax, or are you looking for a dark touristic experience for your time off?
0: I'm like, you know what? I'm like everybody else. I'm quite happy being in a bubble sometimes and sitting on the beach. But I enjoy culture. We visit places across the world, and despite the headlines of, the tragedy that we face in lots of parts of the world, most people, 99% of people, are just friendly and hospitable, regardless of where you are in the world, regardless of what religion, or creed or color. And I think that's generally how we should approach tourism, is, people do welcome you, generally. And it's really about the mass movement of people that causes the problems. And then you have that mass movement in sensitive places such as dark tourism that causes some major issues.
1: Good to talk to you, Phil. On that note, we'll let you get on with the rest of your day, and we appreciate you being on ABC Radio Overnights.
0: Thank you very much.
1: Dr. Philip Stone there from Lancashire University, expert in dark tourism. And I'd love to hear from you, 1300 800 222, 1300 800 222, or 0437 774 774 for your text messages. Where's a place you've travelled to that you knew the history was sad, or there'd been a tragedy to? And did you go to learn? And what was the experience like? Let us know. I'd love to hear from you. Give us a call, 1300 800 222, ABC Radio Overnights.

0: Tina.
1: Tina Turner there, and from the Mad Max film as well. We Don't Need Another Hero, Thunderdome, here on ABC Radio Overnights. Talking to you about dark tourism after talking to Philip Stone about it. And this text came in from Sarah. My first husband invented it. In 2007, we drove our three boys around Australia for 3 months. The day we drove 2 hours and 2 hours out of Wolf Creek to find Wolf Creek. Wow, what a family trip. And he was very disappointed we couldn't take us all the way to Wittenoon Gorge as well. Of course, home of Australia's infamous asbestos mining, which cost a lot of lives. It's been taken off the map because it's a blue asbestos mine. What a crazy man from Sarah. Yeah, family holiday to Wittenoon. No, I don't think so. Mark in Fairfield in Brisbane. How are you, Mark?
2: Not so bad, yeah. I went to the Oklahoma City Bombing Memorial Museum.
1: Now, that would be something. Is it on the side of the building itself, on the federal building?
2: It's actually right on, right across where the actual bombing, and you can see where the chairs are.
1: Mm.
2: And you got that lake, which was used to be the road. And then you go into the museum itself, you go through a timeline of the events, where ordinary day people going in. Then you go at 9:01, you go into this boardroom, where it looks like a boardroom sitting, where they had the actual recording of when they had the water board meeting with someone who wanted to plumb water or something, and then you actually hear the bomb go off, and when that goes off, the screen flashes with all the 160 victims' faces on it.
1: Wow, that's pretty full on.

0: Yeah, and then you go from there into a timeline. You go to all the buildings with everything as it was, with damaged furniture, everything, even to the toilet block where the walls caved in and everything. You go right through the whole...
1: How did you feel after visiting, obviously?
0: Oh, mate, and it talked about what is domestic terrorism and things, and you go through to where the sign was bent, the bomb-proof door was punched in like an aluminium can, and you see the bits where they did the investigation which led to Tim and Vic McVeigh's arrest and everything like that. Oh, mate. The hairs of your back in it stood up.
1: Yeah, full on. Hey, Mark, thank you for sharing that with us. There was a museum in Washington which was called the Newseum. It's not there anymore. It was run by the news organisations, and they also had similar sorts of... It was an amazing museum. And when you walked in the front of the Newseum, they had the broadcast tower from World Trade Center 2 sitting in the middle of the atrium. So as you walked in, there it was. And that was like... as confronting as you can imagine. So I understand the Americans do have a very literal representation of their own trauma, and they put it right in your face. That's pretty full on there. But thank you for sharing your moment there in Oklahoma City.
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1: Where it's 11 minutes to 5 on the east coast of Australia. I hope you're having a good morning wherever you are. It's 19 past 4 in South Australia and the Northern Territory, 11 to 3 in the west. Time for State of the Nation, where we have a look around the biggest stories that have been in the news over the last few days right around the country. And Australia has formally launched its campaign for a seat on the United Nations Security Council. Now, the Prime Minister, Anthony Albanese, made the announcement in New York, naming artificial intelligence and climate change among the issues that Australia wants a voice in shaping. But what's the point when the five countries who have permanent seats on the council all hold a veto over the vote? Well, Tanya Dandrinos from the Top Stories podcast has more and helps explain.
3: It's tasked with maintaining international peace and security, a tall order, particularly in the face of the complex geopolitical challenges the world is currently facing. So, would you support Australia having a seat at the table at the UN Security Council? Prime Minister Anthony Albanese is in New York and has officially launched Australia's bid for a two-year term, flagging artificial intelligence and climate change among the issues we should have a voice in shaping on the global stage.
4: One of the big challenges before the global community, which will still be there in 2029 and 2030, is how the world deals with the growth of artificial intelligence.
3: He's promised to always put Australia's national interest first, but of course the interests of our region are front of mind too.
4: If elected to the Security Council, we will use our seat to advance the safety and prosperity of Australia, our region and the world. And the challenge of climate change is another one. Where particularly for our Pacific neighbours, Australia having a seat on the table will be very important.
3: The UN Security Council has five permanent members: France, China, Russia, the UK and the US, with the remaining 10 seats filled by non-permanent members elected for two-year terms. Australia has already served on the Security Council five previous times, the latest in 2013 and 14.
4: I expect very strong support from Pacific countries. I expect strong support as well from our ASEAN neighbours. And as well, we have such strong relationships across the world, across Europe, across Africa, the Middle East. And I'm confident that we will be able to pursue this position with a very modest, when it comes to financial contribution, a very modest campaign.
3: So far, it seems the bid should be relatively uncomplicated, with Australia and Finland the only two nations which have nominated for the two available seats. Australia's last successful attempt cost more than $20 million. Shadow Minister Dan Tehan is the manager of opposition business. He told Sky News while the opposition supports the campaign, it wants to know the cost.
5: Absolutely, we back it in, but not whatever the cost. I mean, there's no need for them to be spending lavishly. It's uncontested.
3: So how significant is a seat, particularly given the veto power? power of the five permanent Security Council members. Christopher Michelson is a professor of international law and the director of research at Western Sydney University's School of Law.
6: The real value of a Security Council seat is not the veto, it is the ability to bring countries together, to defend international rules, and to make sure that Australia's voice is heard when major decisions are being made.
3: He describes Australia's last term as very successful, marked by a number of significant achievements.
6: Humanitarian access to Syria, very importantly for Australia, a voice in relation to the international response to the downing of Malaysian Airlines MH17. It also very successfully tabled in cooperation with Luxembourg and Jordan a matter of human rights violations in North Korea. And just generally speaking, it was a very good international citizen.
3: A secret ballot will take place in mid-2028. Australia will need a two-thirds majority of UN General Assembly members to succeed.
1: Tanya Dendrinos there from the Top Stories podcast with that explainer on Australia's bid for a seat on the UN Security Council. It's State of the Nation here on Overnights, looking at the news of the last few days around the country. And a long-running Senate inquiry into the 000 emergency call crisis has handed down its final report. Now, the inquiry started as a probe into the failings of Optus after its massive network outage, as you might remember, in September of 2025, but was expanded as more emergency call failures began and were revealed. Inquiry Chair Senator Sarah Hanson-Young told ABC Melbourne's Warwick Long that removing controls of the 000 system from Telstra should be at the top of the government's to-do list.
7: This inquiry has been running for a full year. It started off as a result of the deadly outage with Optus, and then as our inquiry went along, sadly, there kept being more and more incidents that we had to look at, and it became really clear that it wasn't just an Optus problem, not just a Telstra problem, not just a Vodafone problem, but an entire problem with how our telecommunications laws and the structure of the regulations are. For too long, we've...
8: Was that because it was set up at a time when the government literally owned one of the telecommunications providers?
7: It's a very out-of-date set of rules, but the main thing is that it doesn't cover mobile phones in the same way that it covers kind of your landline, your home phone, which, of course, so many people don't even use anymore, and most of us rely on a mobile phone to work to be able to access the services of, you know, not just calling 000, which is the most vital service, but, you know, doing our work, you know, making sure the kids are getting picked up or dropped off at school, checking on our elderly parents, or making sure our kids and our girlfriends get home safe after being out, ensuring that, you know, we can keep in touch with government services and
8: So that's the problem, right? And I'm conscious of time, so I really want to talk to you about your recommendations. You've said hand over responsibility for 000 to an independent statutory body. How would that work?
7: Well, it's what used to happen, to be honest, before Telstra was privatised. It was the 000 was run by the government. The government, the taxpayers fund the service as it is. Right now, we fund millions of dollars a year. The problem is it goes to Telstra. Telstra then run the service in conjunction with the other telecommunications companies. And, of course, these big companies, they put profits ahead of people's safety. That's their mode of operandi. And as we ran this inquiry, it became really, really clear that the big telecommunications companies have been prioritising their profits and their bottom line well above the service delivery to customers. And the most deadly result of that is when it comes to the failure of 000.
1: Senator Sarah Hanson-Young talked to Warwick Long and ABC Radio Melbourne. To Perth now, where local news agent Jenny McMahon got a surprise from one of her customers this week, and she spoke with Nadia Mitsopoulos on ABC Perth Morning about it.
9: We had one of our regular customers come in on Saturday morning, and she asked for a $3 scratchy, and she just, out of her pocket, handed over a $2 note and a $1 note, which was a bit of a surprise.
10: When was the last time you saw a $2 or a $1 note?
9: I don't think we've seen them in the shop in the last 10 years at least.
10: And it is still legal tender, even though they don't circulate anymore?
9: Well, she assured us it was, but, yeah, we accepted them.
10: A bit surprised?
9: I'm very surprised, A bit of a giggle.
10: Yeah. And tell me, Jenny, did it create a bit of interest among your customers?
9: Yes, a few of the other customers, there's two tills there and they waited to be served by me because they wanted to have those notes given to them. But I said, no, I'll have to fight my husband for them, but they're going home.
10: Oh, that is brilliant. So people wanted you to give them change and hand over the $1 or the $2 note.
9: Yes.
10: You're not letting go of it by the sounds.
9: No.
10: That is so brilliant. And did you ask the customer, I don't know, who has $1 and $2 notes anymore?
9: I think she just had them theft and found them and thought she'd bring them in.
10: Yeah, right. So you're going to hang on to them, obviously.
9: Yeah. I'm a teacher, so I'm going to take them to school tomorrow and show the kids.
10: Do you know what this is? They will. What age do you teach?
9: 9 and 10-year-olds.
10: Oh, they would never have seen a $1, $2 note in their life.
9: Probably not.
10: Oh, this is great. The bit of education out of this. So I just wondered too, Jenny, if you think back in the day, what did $2 get you? A lot more than now, I would think.
9: A humongous bag of lolly.
10: Yeah, no, I love it. Well, hang on to them. Are they in good condition?
9: Reasonable. Yeah, not spectacular, but yeah.
10: And did you ask if she's got any more?
9: No, I didn't.
10: Oh, I would love to know. Hey, that's brilliant. I love it. Just these little things that pop up every now and again. And as I said, I can't remember the last time anyone saw a $1 or a $2 note, but there are some still around. They're rare. They're like hen's teeth, Jenny. You hang on to them.
9: We will.
1: WA News agent Jenny McMahon there telling us, Nadia Mitsopoulos on ABC Perth Mornings, about the $1 and $2 notes that were passed in her shop. Legal tender still. If you're still sitting on a few of those, you might need to go do a bit of shopping today. It's time for the latest from the ABC Newsroom.
11: ABC News, I'm Thanmaya Navada. The Prime Minister has called for countries on the front line of the climate crisis to have a greater say in responding to its impacts at a major climate conference in New York. Anthony Albanese's comments at Climate Week come ahead of his involvement at the UN General Assembly this week. In a keynote speech, he says Australia is as aware of the impacts of climate change as any other country and says for Pacific neighbours, it's a security issue. Mr Albanese has called on countries in the Pacific to be better heard.
12: Pacific nations have long been the strongest advocates for climate action. It is literally a threat to their very existence. And the value of listening to their perspectives has never been clearer.
11: Earlier this month at the Pacific Islands Forum, Australia faced criticism for continuing to approve new fossil fuel projects. CNN, Politico and MS Now all say they're taking legal action against the Trump administration after their reporters were barred from entering the White House. Nick Palmiter has this report.
13: The three organisations say the selective ban is an illegal action and a blatant violation of the US Constitution's First Amendment. The banned networks have been reporting from an intersection just outside the White House complex since Saturday when reporters' access passes stopped working. Vice President J.D. Vance has tried to argue it's not a ban.
14: What the president has said is we're not going to give you special access inside the White House.
13: CNN has been removed from its TV pool duties to cover Donald Trump's trip to the UN General Assembly, with no replacement made in solidarity with the banned outlets. It means there'll now be no camera following Mr. Trump as he heads to New York.
11: Making news at home, all new data centres built in Victoria will have to secure their own renewable energy and won't be able to be built within 150 metres of homes under the state government's new rules for the booming sector. Here's Richard Willingham.
15: Billions of dollars of investment is pouring into Victoria to build data centres, but the big developments are also causing community backlash, with many residents opposed to centres near their homes. Under new rules to be rolled out by the state, Victorian data centres will have to cover the increased energy demand on the grid through renewable energy, either through direct generation or investment in new projects. Developers will also contribute to local community infrastructure and be forced to train Victorian workers. Some rule changes can be made quickly through regulation, but other requirements will take longer to come into effect.
11: Police say it's still too early to determine the circumstances of a shooting in Sydney's northwest.

0: that's left an 11-year-old boy hospitalised with serious injuries. Three 18-year-old men are being questioned by police and are in custody following the incident at a Norwest home on Monday evening. Police say the young boy has undergone life-saving surgery in hospital and is accompanied by his mother. Superintendent Naomi Moore says no firearms were licensed to the address where the incident occurred.
1: Given that it is so early in the investigation and we have not yet located the firearm, it is appropriate for us to have a very expansive crime scene and to take in every surrounding area there to ensure that nothing is lost. And that is part of that thorough investigation I referred to.
0: The party of Pakistan's former Prime Minister Imran Khan says three of his sisters have now been detained ahead of a protest demanding his release from prison. The BBC's Caroline Davis has more.
2: Alima Khanum was the first to be arrested on Sunday, then Dr. Uzma Khan and Noreen Niazi early on Monday morning. All have spoken up over the last 3 years against the detention of their brother, former Pakistan Prime Minister Imran Khan, who remains imprisoned in Adiyala jail just outside Rawalpindi. The orders for their arrest all accuse them of creating a law and order situation by trying to mobilise his supporters on social media and in public meetings. Their families are calling for them to be released, saying that the arrests are illegal.
0: Last month, former cricket captains, including Australia's Greg Chappell, Alan Border and Belinda Clark, renewed their appeal for Khan to be freed. And Collingwood's Nick Dacos says he's in disbelief after winning the AFL's Brownlow Medal at a ceremony in Melbourne. He's become the 10th Magpie in club history to win the award after finishing on top of the vote count with a record 47 votes. Behind him were Geelong's Bailey Smith on 36 and Western Bulldogs captain Marcus Bontempelli on 34. Brisbane's Connor McKenna won the league's Goal of the Year award, while Hawthorn's Nick Watson took out Mark of the Year. And you're up to date with the latest from ABC News. For more news at any time, search for top stories on ABC Listen or wherever you get your podcasts.
3: Western Australia's weather, light showers over the southern southwest land division, showers and thunderstorms through the eastern Gascoyne, western parts of the Eucla and interior, goldfields and eastern southwest land division. Chance of an afternoon shower in coastal parts of the Kimberley. For Perth, 11 degrees overnight before a mostly sunny Tuesday with a top of 22. Wednesday, a shower or two and 21. Thursday, partly cloudy, 22. And on Friday, a shower or two, 20 degrees.
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12: And welcome to Tuesday. It's 6 minutes past five on the East Coast, 24 to five in South Australia and the Northern Territory, six past three in the West. Very soon, Sarah Craig to join us to have a look at what's making news today. But before we get any further, we do need to have a look at the markets and how they are shaping up for you Tuesday. Let's head to New York and speak with our friend Mike Girardi, independent finance consultant there in New York City. Good morning, Mike. How are you?
13: Hey, doing well. Thank you. Top of the morning, Francis.
12: How has Monday been on Wall Street?
13: Well, it's been a great day. The U.S. equities are broadly higher across all the major indices, led by gains in growth and technology. I guess the big news is crude oil prices are down nearly 4%, and that's been cooling concerns over geopolitical energy disruption in the Middle East and also easing some inflationary fears due to higher prices, energy prices. Also helping markets is a rally in the bond market. Our 10-year bond traded at 4.97. That's 4.97% today. That gave equities some breathing room after the Fed's rate hike decision last week. Strength also in the semiconductor and AI hardware names like AMD and Intel, both up over 9%, is helping provide a tailwind to the technology names in general. Meta Platforms, the home of Facebook, is up over 12% today. Big move in that stock. We have a higher European close, it looks like.

0: And we didn't have any economic news here to speak of in the States. And the Dow Jones Industrial Average here at 3 o'clock is up 421 points to 52,104. That's 0.8%. The S&P is up 1.6%. That's the S&P 500. And the Nasdaq's up 2.25%. Crude oil currently is down $3.58 to $92.50 the barrel. Gold is down $39.90 to $43.85 an ounce. Silver's down 59 cents to 66.56 an ounce. And copper's up 8.6 cents to 6.777. The Aussie's flat in our market trade at 71.22. And looking ahead, your market's poised to open a little bit higher, up about 35 points. And
1: Thank
0: that's it,
1: you.
0: Francis.
1: Good on you, Mike. We'll talk to you again next week. Mike Girardi there on the line from New York City with us here on ABC Radio Overnights. In a moment, Sarah Krieg is going to have a look at some of the stories that will be in your news today. I've never

0: Young Kiwi star Lorde and her, I think it was her debut single about a decade ago now, Royals, here on ABC Radio Overnights. Francis Leach with you on this Tuesday morning. It's 11 minutes past 5, 19 to 5 in South Australia and the Northern Territory, 11 past 3 in the West. Let's catch up with Sarah Creed now from ABC Goulburn Murray. She's here to talk us through some of the big stories of the day. G'day, Sarah. How are you going?
1: Good morning, Francis. I'm well, thank you. How are you?
0: I'm really well. Did you watch the Brownlow last night? Was it something that interested you?
1: Look, not really. I do find, you know, the mark of the year and the goal of the year and everything very entertaining. But, yeah, look, listening to people count votes round by round in my own footy club, best and fairest, doesn't really interest me. And the Brownlow didn't. But it is always good to see who wins after the fact. And it was a big win. We were expecting Nick Dacos was the favourite, according to all of the betting markets. And despite the fact this was the fourth year in a row he's been the favourite, but he actually won. He's got his first Brownlow, which is great news for him. Runaway victory with 47 votes, which is a new record.
0: Extraordinary, really, because I think he polled in 18 of the 23 games, which is almost unheard of. That's a dominant season.
1: Yeah, absolutely. And it looks like one of the big differences this year is that the umpires can actually consult statistics before they put their votes in. So they're able to see things like disposals, clearances, goals, all those kinds of things. He was averaging 34.9 disposals a game across the season. So a pretty huge and pretty, I guess, impactful season for Nick Dacos. It's, yeah, big for him to win his first one. Brisbane's Connor McKenna won Goal of the Year and Hawthorn's Nick Watson won Mark of the Year. So, yeah, a big night, and I'm sure there's some very tired people this morning.
0: There are. And Nick Dacos, as you said, Sarah, was a favourite the last couple of years coming in. I think he's finished second two or three times in a row. And he spoke afterwards on receiving his first Brownlow medal, the Collingwood superstar, about what it meant to him and, you know, how he's become a Brownlow medalist. Let's have a listen.
2: It's a massive award, and I'm so privileged to be up here. And I can't believe I'm a Brownlow medalist, to be honest. I feel like I've always prided myself on working really hard. It definitely never feels like it's easy out there. I go into every game with there's always the butterflies in the stomach and a little bit of nerves, and I sort of rely on what I do Monday to Friday to prepare myself for the weekend. And I feel like I know I've got a good gauge if I've done the work, if I'm feeling good going into the game. So I just pride myself on stacking weeks on weeks throughout the season, and that starts on the training track. From a young age, I probably had more talent and didn't work as hard, and had some chats with Dad and Josh as I grew up, and it was a realisation that I wanted to play AFL, and the realisation was that I needed to train harder. And I walk into the club every day and I'm immensely grateful to be an AFL footballer, and I think I owe it to the Collingwood Football Club to train with an intensity. And I feel like also as a leader at the club, I can't ask the bloke next to me to put his backside on the line and train really hard if I'm not doing it myself. So I feel like I try and lead by example.
0: He sure does. Nick Dacos, Collingwood footballer in the AFL, Brownlow medalist, which is the equivalent of the Dally M in rugby league. And a bit like rugby league's Cleary family, Sarah Creagh, it's a similar story for the Dacoses because Nick's brother Josh plays in the team. We know that Nathan's brother plays for the New Zealand Warriors, and his dad is his coach. And, of course, Nick's father, Peter Dacos, is also a Collingwood great, a premiership player of the Magpies too. So it's football royalty.
1: Something like that. And I tell you what, I can't wait for the NRL prelims on the weekend. I think that's going to be a really interesting game between the Panthers and the Knights.
0: Are you on Team Knights or your Team Panther?
1: Look, I don't really have a preference. I just enjoy when it's a good contested game of any code of football. So I will be sitting there and just watching and enjoying, though I am a diehard Fremantle supporter. So you'll catch me screaming at the telly on Saturday for the grand final.
0: Wow, you must have a big few days ahead for you and everyone in purple, that's for sure. Hey, in serious news, ultra cheap smart glasses into the market, didn't they, Sarah Creagh, a couple of months ago, and then they sold out really quickly in some stores, and everyone thought, oh, we've got a bargain here. They were much cheaper than the expensive, what people are now calling pervert glasses. But there's real issues, aren't there, in relation to the security of these things?
1: Yeah, an investigation by ABC News has found that these ultra-cheap smart glasses are actually exposing Australians' data, images and videos to hackers. Cybersecurity experts have had a look at these and found a suite of serious vulnerabilities, basically that an attacker can gain control of the glasses and any stored images only using Bluetooth.
0: Oh my God, that's terrifying.
1: Well, there's an app that attaches to some of these glasses, and another person with the same app can log into your glasses without a password because there isn't a password. There's a number of vulnerabilities and flaws with these glasses. So a hacker can sort of race an owner to connect first if you've got them switched on but not connected. The attacker can control the device to take new photos and recordings, copy any photos or videos already stored. Audio and images can be intercepted while they're being transmitted from the glasses to the owner's phone. You can impersonate glasses that you don't own and use them to connect to the mobile app of the owner. And there's a device ID that's actually visible to others within Bluetooth range while the glasses aren't paired. And that can be used to look up the user's email address and date of birth via a separate failure, according to this investigation on the app's website, which is, as I'm sure you've figured out while I've read that laundry list, horrifying and quite scary information, given how prolific these glasses are starting to become.
0: And so they're already in the Australian marketplace, aren't they? It amazes that the product safety standards didn't have some sort of guardrails or some sort of firewall to check the security in relation to these things.
1: Well, I think the way that it works, obviously, is this is new tech. And when the new tech comes onto the market, there's not always that sort of legislation and the strong safeguards around it to check these things, especially when they're the sort of cheap version of, you know, a big name brand like, for example, Meta. But these two pairs of glasses that the ABC tested via independent experts, one was bought from Temu, the online retailer, and another one was bought via Big W Marketplace. They're everywhere. And there's not necessarily the tech and the knowledge to legislate to make sure that these are actually safe and they have a basic minimum standard.
0: Sarah Craig's with us, producer with Sandra Moon on ABC Goulburn Murray in Albury Wodonga, but having a chat to us this morning across the country on some of the big stories doing the rounds today. But we're going to catch up with Tom Mann, ABC Radio North and West South Australia in a moment too, as we give you the national picture. But before we let you go, Sarah, and get Sandra's program ready, across in the States, there's been a big pushback to Donald Trump's attempt to ban major media outlets from access to the White House.
1: Yeah, CNN, MS Now and Politico have been banned from accessing the White House, and they've notified the US President Donald Trump's administration that they're going to be filing a lawsuit over that. The sort of White House reporters from the three organizations were blocked from the White House on Saturday. Donald Trump had said on Friday he was barring them because of reporting he found to be fake news. And so their passes were confiscated and they weren't able to get in to attend press conferences. It's obviously a huge threat to press freedom and independent journalism free from government interference. And all three media outlets have said, we're going to be launching a lawsuit. This is, you know, this is against our First Amendment rights to free speech. So it'll be interesting to see how that turns out, because obviously it's some pretty powerful people going up against one other. And there's concerns that, yeah, this could just be the beginning of, you know, more impingements on press freedom over in the US. And I mean, we know that influences a lot of what happens in the rest of the world.
0: Great to chat. Have a great program with Sandra this morning. We'll talk to you soon.
1: Thanks, Francis.
0: Sarah Craig, producer with Breakfast on Sandra Moon's program on ABC Goulburn Murray, talking to us here on ABC Radio Overnights about the big stories across the country on your Tuesday morning.
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0: Hope you're having a good Tuesday morning. It's 22 minutes past five on the east coast of Australia. If you're in South Australia or the Northern Territory, it's 8 minutes to five, and it's 22 past three in the west. Let's head to South Australia and catch up with Tom Mann, ABC Radio North and West South Australia. He's the breakfast host. He's got his program coming up very shortly, but he's been good enough to talk to us this morning. G'day, Tom. How are you going?
6: Doing well, Francis. Thank you.
0: Big story in your part of the world, which has implications for all of us in Australia, given that the Whyalla Steelworks is one of our key parts of heavy industry. The 500 jobs that have gone with the blast furnace closure, it's hit that part of South Australia really, really hard, hasn't it?
6: Yeah, absolutely it has. It was one of those things where, you know, in the lead up to and since the news broke, you know, we've been hearing a lot about the resiliency and the tough times in Whyalla. They've had a real rollercoaster journey in recent, you know, months and years, really. But, yeah, on Monday last week, the Premier of South Australia, he headed up to Whyalla to announce that those jobs would be lost after months and months of working on the blast furnace, a really essential part of, you know, making steel essentially. It's not the whole, you know, workforce for the steelworks there, but it's a pretty significant amount. And given the steelworks are still, as people might be aware, you know, in administration and they're looking for a new buyer, it really leaves a pretty unclear path as to when steelmaking capacity can come back online there.
0: Tom, what are you hearing from your audience and from people in those communities about how they're coming to terms with this news?
6: Look, it's one of those things where, you know, the closer you are to it, you sort of did understand that there were challenges there, that this is not entirely shocking news. It didn't come from nowhere. And it is just something where it's just another bump that the workers there in the community are having to deal with for those workers that have lost work, for those that have been made redundant, the full-time workers and the contractors. There are a lot of options there. We're hearing some people, you know, who've worked you know, in heavy industries for quite a long time, who are near retirement age, going like, look, I'm taking my package, getting out. I'm done with this sort of work. Some are being offered and looking at other jobs in, you know, in the mines, working for BHP. But yeah, it's still just a week on, and it's sort of working things out and sort of waiting for the next details, because there's a lot of big questions to come in the future there.
0: Is there talk about there being some way to revitalise the steelworks there? I mean, the blast furnace is obviously the key to it, but is there other options for that workforce and for the production there?
6: Not in the immediate future. The question will be, there will be, you know, there is, you know, the government and the administrators are saying, you know, there is a path to for steelmaking again, but that won't happen until a new buyer is announced. They've had a long process since the administration in February of last year, and they're down to essentially two buyers, Jindal Steel and M Resources, with BlueScope Steel, who are helping management. They get the right of reply as well. They get the last offer. But earlier in the year, we were hearing talks and, you know, a sort of soft deadline that a buyer might be announced late September. Clearly, the shutdown of the blast furnace threw a pretty big spanner in those works, and they are extending that deadline through to the end of the year. We know that the two potential buyers, have different pathways to get steelworks back on. So we know we are expecting it to happen. It's just not clear how long it could take for that to be the case.
0: Tom Mann's with us, ABC Radio North and West South Australia. He's the breakfast host. He'll be presenting the breakfast program for that community very soon, but he's with us on ABC Radio overnights across the country. On a happier note, tell us about this historic horse and steam train extravaganza heading into the beautiful Flinders Ranges. It sounds like a lot of fun.
6: Yeah, look, it's one of the things of my listening area and sort of regional South Australia at the moment is after a few really tough years of drought, we've had a lot of rain and things are looking absolutely green and beautiful, and all the tourism operators are really looking on how to best capitalise on that, celebrate that, and there's a train station that's run by volunteers out here called Pitchy Richie. They regularly do train journeys between Corn and Port Augusta and sort of around that region, and one passionate person in the region decided to put on an event, organise an event where people could get on the train with their horses and then sort of ride back. It started with 13 people a couple of years ago, and they did another one where they managed to get about 30 people 2 years apart. The landscape looked much, much greener and beautiful and lush, and there's a lot of excitement about this because, you know, I'm sure you know, people love trains, people love historic trains, and you know, getting out in nature, and it's just one of those really feel-good things that are going on in the region.
0: Oh, it's such a beautiful part of the world too, isn't it?
6: Mm. Yeah, oh, it absolutely is. There's some stunning footage and photos captured by my colleague who went along for the ride. And it's just, you know, it's a place where in the Flinders people, you know, travel from all around the world to visit to. And at the moment, couldn't be better, couldn't be greener. Sturt Desert peas we're hearing from around the place are blooming all over. It's just absolutely magnificent.
0: And how long's the ride? Do you get on there for a couple of hours?
6: No, I think it's, I'm not sure exactly how long it is. I think it's roughly an hour on the train and then a few hours back.
0: Lovely. Sounds like a great way to spend a day.
6: Yeah, absolutely.
0: And so, the Flinders Ranges, when there's been a bit of rain, must be really, really beautiful.
6: No, it absolutely is. I think everyone is noticing. It doesn't matter where you're driving here in regional South Australia, whether you're driving past, you know, the canola fields, past, you know, ordinarily sort of dry and dusty areas. There's a lot of wildflowers about, as I mentioned, yeah, the desert peas. It looks unrecognisable in a lot of these places.
0: Oh, soak it up. Well, Peter Pound is one of my favourite places in Australia. I think it's just unusually spectacular.
6: Mm, yeah. Oh, absolutely. I mean, yeah. Even further north than the Flinders, some of these places that ordinarily get, you know, in double figures of rain a year are, you know, getting a bit of greenery at the moment. So it's pretty incredible.
0: Hey, Tom, have a great breakfast program, and thanks for being on with us this morning.
6: No, my pleasure. Thank you.
0: That's Tom Mann there, ABC Radio North and West South Australia. So that's a big footprint he's got in a big country. He'll be doing the breakfast program, and he's been good enough to join us here on ABC Radio overnight to talk about what has been happening with the Whyalla Steelworks, where those job cuts are going to hit very, very hard, but also the Pitchy Richie Railway, which recently had another run with people getting out into the beautiful Flinders Ranges and enjoying all the spectacular scenery. Francis Leach with you. It's coming up to news time. If you're heading off to your Metro Breakfast program, have a great Tuesday, and I'll catch you after the news otherwise.
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0: ABC News. Good morning, I'm Simon Lauder. Australia's joined a call for international safeguards on AI, co-signing a statement with dozens of other countries. Here's National Affairs correspondent Jane Norman.
1: Anthony Albanese has joined the leaders of countries including Canada, Germany and Singapore, calling for tighter controls of AI amid warnings the pace of development could outpace government's ability to manage emerging risks. The leaders say AI and its frontier models must remain under human direction, oversight and control. The statement has been issued on the eve of the UN General Assembly in New York and follows calls from the sector itself for regulation and a coordinated slowdown in development. But the US president has dismissed the calls as America and China compete for global AI dominance. Jane Norman, ABC News, New York.
0: An estimated 130 world leaders are gathering in New York for the annual United Nations General Assembly. America's editor John Lyons is there.
2: At a time of considerable international conflict, presidents and prime ministers are gathering in New York to discuss issues ranging from the war in Iran and the resulting energy crisis to immigration and the possible dangers of artificial intelligence. President Donald Trump and Prime Minister Anthony Albanese are due to address the UN this week, with the US president set to reiterate that Iran can never have a nuclear weapon and to argue in defence of the war in Iran. Donald Trump is also set to meet New York Mayor Zoran Mamdani today in New York City. But the most important meeting of the week is likely to be that in Washington between President Trump and China's President Xi Jinping.
0: As US President Donald Trump weighs a possible meeting with Iranian officials in New York this week, fighting continues in Yemen between the Tehran-aligned Houthis and Saudi-backed government. Middle East correspondent Caitlin Kelly reports.
3: Yemeni forces say they have retaken Houthi positions, while the rebel group continues to push for control of the country's western highlands to cut off the Red Sea coast from positions held by the Saudi-led coalition. The UN says nearly 700 people have been killed and thousands injured in the recent fighting. President Donald Trump called off strikes against the Houthi rebel group at the last minute over the weekend, but tensions remain high. Iran says it's prepared for a long and expanded war as the US considers a possible meeting with Iranian officials in New York this week. Caitlin Kelly, ABC News, Jerusalem.
0: US media outlets have hit back against Donald Trump's decision to ban several news organizations from the White House, filing a lawsuit and banding together to halt video coverage of the president. Here's North America correspondent Lauren Day.
4: CNN, MS Now and Politico have launched a legal challenge against Donald Trump's decision to ban them from the White House, arguing the move violates the constitutional right to free speech. CNN is also part of the press pool, which shares the responsibility and costs of following the president around with TV cameras. The four other networks who make up the pool have now banded together and say they'll suspend that coverage until further notice. The president has doubled down on his decision, posting on Truth Social that it is not an assault on the free press, but an assault on fake news. Lauren Day, ABC News, Washington.
0: New South Wales police say they don't believe the shooting of a child in Sydney's northwest was gang-related. Emergency crews found the 11-year-old boy with injuries to his face and neck at a unit in northwest yesterday afternoon. He was taken to hospital in a critical condition. A 44-year-old woman and four 18-year-old men were in the unit at the time. One man has since been charged with concealing a dangerous, indictable offence. Superintendent Naomi Moore says they're still trying to piece together what happened.
5: For those that are obviously fearful on the streets out here at the moment, we are content that, you know, we are doing a very thorough investigation here, and there is nothing to suggest at this point, in the very early parts of the investigation, that this is organised crime related, as we have seen recently.
0: Collingwood's Nick Dacos has become the 10th Magpie in club history to win the AFL's Brownlow Medal after finishing on top of the vote count last night. The midfielder was judged best on ground in 13 of 22 games played this season. He paid tribute to his dad, Magpies Hall of Famer Peter Dacos, and mum Colleen, who he says are his biggest supporters.
6: It doesn't matter if I get one kick or 20 kicks or kick five goals, I come home and it's still, you're treated the same way, mum. They don't really care. So I love having a safe place that I can come home to, and that's something I'll always cherish.
0: Geelong's Bailey Smith finished in second place. This is ABC News.
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12: On your Tuesday morning, it's 25 to 6 on the East Coast, 5 past 5 in South Australia and the Northern Territory, and 25 to 4 in the West. I wonder what the weather's going to be giving us today. Well, there's only one way to find out, and that's to talk to Hayley Ross-Smith at the Bureau of Meteorology to find out. Hello, Hayley. Good morning.
13: Good morning. How are you?
12: Oh, well, what's the weather picture for our Tuesday?
13: Okay, so today we're expecting, well, we've seen mostly settled conditions overnight and expecting that to continue into today under the influence of a high pressure system centred over the southeast of the country. And there's an inland trough through Western Australia which will bring showers and storms to that region later today. Looking into New South Wales, there's low cloud along the coast and the ranges in the wake of a trough, and you can expect isolated showers along the central and northern coastal areas with a chance of thunderstorms about the northern slopes. Dry and sunny conditions elsewhere with patchy morning frost about the southern ranges, southern inland and lower central west. Temperatures below average in the east, tending above average around the northern inland region. Fresh east to southeasterly winds across the state. In Queensland, isolated showers along the coast and western Gulf country, tending scattered about the tropical north coast and southeast coast. Partly cloudy in the southwest and mostly sunny elsewhere. Possible fog this morning along the coast south of Cairns. Fresh and gusty south to southeasterly winds for the far southeast, and light to moderate easterly winds elsewhere. Temperatures will be above average in central and inland southern areas today. Into the Northern Territory, a chance of fog this morning about the coastline with a slight to medium chance of showers in the same area later today. A mostly sunny day south of Alice Springs and partly cloudy elsewhere. Light to moderate northeasterly to southeasterly winds. In Western Australia, light showers over the southwest.

0: And in Victoria, a nice day across the state with large areas of morning frost and a cool to mild, mostly sunny day. Light winds and afternoon sea breezes. And Tasmania also expecting a fine day with light showers in the west, which will be falling as snow above 800 metres this morning. Morning frost inland with west to northwesterly winds expected today. Looking at our capitals, Sydney, showers 19, Canberra, cloudy 16, Brisbane, mostly sunny 29, Darwin, mostly sunny 33, Perth, mostly sunny 22, Adelaide, sunny 20, Melbourne, sunny 17 degrees, and Hobart, mostly sunny and 17 degrees also. Thank you,
1: Hayley. Hayley Ross-Smith there, the Bureau of Meteorology, with a comprehensive look at today's weather here on ABC Radio Overnights. In a moment, could you identify an invasive species if you saw one? Well, you'd be shocked to know that the stats are in, and it seems that most Australians really struggle to do exactly that. Rob Brewster from the Invasive Species Council and Rory Wilding, manager, is going to talk to us about that in just a moment. After you from Fergal Sharkey. Oh, I love Fergal, particularly with the band The Undertones. What a great chap he is. This is A Good Heart on ABC Radio Overnights.
2: I hear a lot of stories. I suppose they could.

0: Fergal Sharkey, Belfast lad. And these days, a leading campaigner for Britain's waterways. Spends all his time campaigning to clean up Britain's waterways because he's a mad fly fisherman. And that's him back in the 80s when he was a pop star singing A Good Heart.
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0: Where it's 16 to 6 in the East Coast and 14 past 5 in South Australia and the Northern Territory, 16 to 4 in the West. Now, could you identify a native invasive species if you saw one? Well, you'd think so. Like a cane toad, you kind of know, right? But it seems, according to a new poll, that Australians really struggle to identify other introduced species, and that's a bit of a problem. Rob Brewster is the Invasive Species Council's rewilding manager, and he joins us here this morning. G'day, Rob. How are you going?
2: Morning. Thanks for having me.
0: I guess, you know, we think cane toad, we think, yeah, that shouldn't be here. Rabbits, maybe the same. But we're not that au fait with all the rest of the stuff that's been introduced, are we?
2: No, look, it's been a really interesting outcome of a poll of 5,000 Australians from across the country, and concerning really, because there's a clear disconnection with our connection to our wildlife, and you know, what's the point of living in Australia if you don't know all about our wildlife? It's what makes us unique and different to the rest of the world.
0: Let's talk about the survey itself. I mean, what did you ask?
2: Yeah, so we really asked the difference, whether people could recognise a native versus an invasive, and in terms of, is a fox a native species? And a lot of people thought it was. One in six Australians thought foxes were from here. Born and bred, and unfortunately that's just not the case. And but look, it's you've only got to go to your local Facebook community page and you'll see lots of photos of foxes standing in parks and people saying, oh, look how cute, isn't it great the wildlife's returning? And it's it's a real concern for us, particularly when we're trying to bring back animals that just cannot cope with foxes and cats in our ecosystems.
0: Is it also a case that people just don't make that connection that an invasive species or an introduced species isn't just pretty like a fox, but it has implications for everything else in the ecosystem?
2: Yeah, look, I think what's happened is that because of foxes and cats, we've lost so much of our wildlife. It's we're really the first... the first couple of generations to live without the experience of having so much wildlife in our immediate vicinity, even in cities. We had eastern quolls in Melbourne up until the 1950s and in Sydney until the 60s. They're gone and they've been replaced by cats and foxes. And so that's all that people are seeing. And we really talk about this extinction of animals. It starts with the extinction of the experience of that animal, and well before the actual extinction of the species itself. And we think that is what's happening here. People don't have that experience. They haven't been up close and personal with our native wildlife. So, you know, we really need strategies to bring people closer to our wildlife.
0: We're speaking with Rob Brewster, Invasive Species Council Rewilding Manager, about the fact that a survey that his organisation's done of 5,000 people, and that's a big sample size, so that gives you a real sense of what's really going on. It revealed that many of us don't know what is or isn't an introduced or invasive species. I mean, it's interesting, isn't it, with foxes, for instance, it's not until people see one in their own environment they realise how pervasive they actually are, that they are in our cities.
2: Oh, absolutely. Yeah, look, they're even at higher densities in our cities than our rural areas because there's so many resources out there. And so urban wildlife is really copying it from them. And so we really need people to be engaged and understand that that is not a species that belongs here and needs to be managed. But, you know, the fact that We have a third of Australians not knowing what a qual is actually also really concerning. It demonstrates that we've got to get people closer to our wildlife.
0: In your own experience of rewilding, how have you had any success trying to reintroduce those lost native species into environments where they traditionally used to be?
2: Yeah, absolutely. So, look, there's a couple of ways we can do it. We can either exclude foxes and cats, so we can build big fences in ecosystems and completely remove them. And that's effective at a very small scale because you can't build fences everywhere. And but it's highly effective. Our animals breed very well. They've got no problems with that. It's really that predation risk from those invasives. So, but we can also manage species at a landscape scale that allows them to come back. And yeah, we've had great success on the East Coast in Jervis Bay recently with southern brown bandicoots. They haven't been there for the better part of 100 years. A 20-year fox control program was then overlaid by a reintroduction 10 years ago of southern brown bandicoots, and they're booming. And so it can be done, but we need society to understand that we've got to that some of those species in our ecosystems do need management, and I think that's why this is so important, this issue. But you know, how do we get people closer to our wildlife? That's the million-dollar question.
0: Well, it's interesting. We've got a text coming through from somebody that didn't give their name. They said brown trout and rainbow trout are invasive species, yet we breed them and release them into the wild. I mean, is that the case?
2: Yeah, look, and deer are protected in Victoria, you know, under wildlife regulations. It is crazy. Like the paradigm in Australia really needs to be flipped upside down. It's wild that the fact that we protect and have this these invasives that cause so much damage, you know, protected as wildlife.
0: If you could get, you know, if you had the magic wish, three, two, and one, the three things you would most like to see immediately vanished from the Australian ecosystem, what would you have?
2: Oh, geez. Look, it's got to be foxes, cats, and cane toads, I'd say. Yeah, that sort of traffic. Oh, no, you know, I'll take cane toads back and I'll go with rabbits because they've gone further than cane toads. But yeah, foxes, cats, and rabbits, I think, they've caused so much destruction. They've really eaten their way across Australia, and those rabbits have removed vegetation that has exposed our small native mammals to predation from cats and foxes, and that continues to this day. We've got an increasing crisis in Australia with rabbit numbers going up and no biocontrols on the horizon for them. So,
0: Rob Brewster,
2: yeah, it's a real issue.
0: Can I ask, would it be worth having a bounty on some of these wild animals, or is it too much of a challenge these days to do something like that?
2: Yeah, look, there are bounties in some parts of Australia on some of these species, but bounties, by and large, have proven to not be as effective as well-funded landscape-scale coordinated efforts. So bounties really focus on an individual going out there and collecting a few scalps, but we really need that landscape scale focus, and so bounties don't achieve that. So

0: So that's why there's limitations with the effectiveness of bounties.
1: Well, let's hear from Helen in Bendigo, who's a retired teacher. She's given us a call. Good morning, Helen.
2: Oh, good morning, Francis. I'm just worried that something's gone wrong with our education system because I am a retired primary school teacher, and a big focus of our curriculum with the young children was about native species. This is 20 years ago. Children really enjoyed learning about a native species, and we did lots of work, sort of trying to have excursions to wildlife parks and things like that, so that kids could recognise what's native and what's not. And I'm wondering what's happened since then.
1: Yeah, so it's a good idea, and it's not a. It sounds like, given the results of this survey, Helen, that education has not continued, Rob Brewster, in a way that would be really useful.
0: Yeah, look, I think it's part education. It's also part education of new Australians, so people arriving from overseas. We've had 5 million arrivals since the year 2000, and are they being told this information when they get off the plane? It's that is probably a big gap in our marketing of our Australian wildlife. But look, we've even had this idea that maybe it needs to start before that.
1: Yeah.
0: Education at school age, should every Australian be assigned a totem animal on their birth certificate, and something that society has bestowed on them to know and protect? Maybe we need to hit people at birth rather than wait until school.
1: Well, it's not a bad idea at all if we can try to turn some of this around. What's our best success so far? What's our best success in eradicating?
0: Oh, in eradicating. Oh,
1: give us.
0: Gee,
1: let's finish on a positive note.
0: Yeah, look.
1: Is there any?
0: Yeah, look. The prickly pear, I think, is a good one. 100 years ago, the prickly pear from South America, a cactus plant, had spread across vast hundreds of thousands of hectares of agricultural land in the rangeland ecosystems of Australia. And a moth was brought in that from its hometown from overseas, and it ate its way through that cactus. And we still see prickly pears out there. They certainly aren't gone, but they're a lot thinner on the ground than they were. So I think we do have success.
1: Yeah.
0: We've got great biosecurity, reasonably good biosecurity, but some great biocontrols that we can apply to the landscape.
1: More of that, please. Good on you, Rob. Mm. Great to talk. Really appreciate it.
0: Thank you.
1: Rob Brewster, Invasive Species Council, the Hisory Wilding Manager, talking about the survey that his organisation did, which showed that lots of us can't identify invasive species. We've got to get better at it. That's it for me this morning. I'll catch you tomorrow morning across the country. You're off to your local breakfast programs. Have a great Tuesday. I'll leave you with Tex and the Cruel Sea. Catch you then.

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1: ABC News. Good morning, I'm Simon Lauder. Australia's joined a call for international safeguards on AI, co-signing a statement with dozens of other countries. Here's National Affairs correspondent Jane Norman.
2: Anthony Albanese has joined the leaders of countries including Canada, Germany and Singapore, calling for tighter controls of AI, amid warnings the pace of development could outpace governments' ability to manage emerging risks. The leaders say AI and its frontier models must remain under human direction, oversight and control. The statement has been issued on the eve of the UN General Assembly in New York and follows calls from the sector itself for regulation and a coordinated slowdown in development. But the US president has dismissed the calls as America and China compete for global AI dominance. Jane Norman, ABC News, New York.
1: An estimated 130 world leaders are gathering in New York for the annual United Nations General Assembly. America's editor John Lyons is there.
3: At a time of considerable international conflict, presidents and prime ministers are gathering in New York to discuss issues ranging from the war in Iran and the resulting energy crisis to immigration and the possible dangers of artificial intelligence. President Donald Trump and Prime Minister Anthony Albanese are due to address the UN this week, with the US president set to reiterate that Iran can never have a nuclear weapon and to argue in defence of the war in Iran. Donald Trump is also set to meet New York Mayor Zohran Mamdani today in New York City. But the most important meeting of the week is likely to be that in Washington between President Trump and China's President Xi Jinping.
1: And as US President Donald Trump weighs a possible meeting with Iranian officials in New York this week, fighting continues in Yemen between the Tehran-aligned Houthis and Saudi-backed government. Here's Middle East correspondent Caitlin Kelly.
4: Yemeni forces say they have retaken Houthi positions, while the rebel group continues to push for control of the country's western highlands to cut off the Red Sea coast from positions held by the Saudi-led coalition. The UN says nearly 700 people have been killed and thousands injured in the recent fighting. President Donald Trump called off strikes against the Houthi rebel group at the last minute over the weekend, but tensions remain high. Iran says it's prepared for a long and expanded war, as the US considers a possible meeting with Iranian officials in New York this week. Caitlin Kelly, ABC News, Jerusalem.
1: US media outlets have hit back against Donald Trump's decision to ban several news organizations from the White House, filing a lawsuit and banding together to halt video coverage of the president. Here's North America correspondent Lauren Day.
5: CNN, MS Now and Politico have launched a legal challenge against Donald Trump's decision to ban them from the White House, arguing the move violates the constitutional right to free speech. CNN is also part of the press pool, which shares the responsibility and costs of following the president around with TV cameras. The four other networks who make up the pool have now banded together and say they'll suspend that coverage until further notice. The president has doubled down on his decision, posting on Truth Social that it is not an assault on the free press, but an assault on fake news. Lauren Day, ABC News, Washington.
1: Back home, where a man has been charged with concealing a serious indictable offence after an 11-year-old boy was shot in the head in Sydney's northwest. Rhiannon Solomon Marin reports.
6: Police say the 11-year-old was shot in the face and neck at a unit in Norwest yesterday afternoon. He was taken to hospital in a critical condition where he's undergone what police say was life-saving treatment. A 44-year-old woman and four 18-year-old men were also in the unit at the time, and three of the men were arrested. Superintendent Naomi Moore says they don't believe the incident is related to organised crime.
7: We will conduct a very thorough investigation into this. It's a tragic situation.
6: Officers are also investigating where the gun came from. They say there was no firearm registered to that address.
1: Collingwood's Nick Dacos has become the 10th Magpie in club history to win the AFL's Brownlow Medal after finishing on top of the vote count last night. The midfielder was judged best on ground in 13 of 22 games played this season. He paid tribute to his dad, Magpies Hall of Famer Peter Dacos, and mum, Colleen, who he says are his biggest supporters.
8: It doesn't matter if I get one kick or 20 kicks or kick five goals. I come home and it's still, you're treated the same way, Mum. They don't really care. So I love having a safe place that I can come home to, and that's something I'll always cherish.
1: Geelong's Bailey Smith finished 11 votes further back in second place. You're up to date with the latest ABC News.
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10: Hello and good morning to you. Yes, it is Ivo Da Silva with you again on 102.5 ABC Perth and WA. It is the 22nd day of September. It's a Tuesday in grand final week, and it's always a pleasure to be with you. I'm getting quite excited to be getting on the plane later this week and heading to the grand final. Certainly dreams can come true. But more on that. First up, two Central Coast women are getting ready to hit the road themselves to help women and girls across rural New South Wales. What are they doing? Well, we'll hear all about it. But this track was written by the Bee Gees and it featured on Diana Ross's 1985 album called Eaten Alive. An American singer, actress and lead singer of the Supremes, Diana Ross, Chain Reaction. Good morning, it's grand final week.

0: Diana Ross, Chain Reaction.
1: The widespread devastation in Nepal following catastrophic flash flooding has washed away villages and destroyed critical infrastructure. The death toll continues to rise while search and rescue teams work tirelessly to locate the hundreds missing. People are in urgent need of shelter, food, clean water and basic supplies. The ABC is supporting the Emergency Action Alliance and has launched the Nepal Flood Disaster Appeal. To make a donation and support the charity work in Nepal, go to abc.net.au/gives.
0: It's 9 minutes past four. Do you or maybe your partner or kids have dresses hanging in the wardrobe that never see the light of day or night? Maybe they'll be suitable for someone in need. Central Coast Initiative Frockin' the Outback is getting ready to hit the road again to deliver secondhand dresses to women in regional and rural New South Wales. The brains behind the grassroots project, Paula Hardwick, and new volunteer Eliza Winship, recently joined Caroline Perryman in the studio to talk about the initiative.
2: So I'm a newbie to this project this year. Paula and the girls went last year, and for me it's just letting these women know they're not forgotten, giving them a pretty frock to wear to make them feel seen and a bit fabulous.
3: It is such a good initiative, isn't it? I mean, we do collect so many clothes over our lifetime, don't we? What sort of things are you after?
4: We're after anything, actually, to be honest. Day to day, because we have women, when you come out today, you might be going to a lunch with the girls, or you might be going to a funeral tomorrow, you might be going to a wedding on Wednesday, on Saturday, or a christening, and having the choice, you can't wear all those dresses to the same events. But, you know, in regional New South Wales, it's more that the fact that a lot of these towns we're going to actually don't even have the stores, and primarily the women don't have the money to spend at the stores anyway, with the cost of living, particularly now with the fuel, and most people are running on diesel out there, and we see what the price of diesel is, and it's eye-watering, and out there it's about a third dearer. So the last thing they're going to worry about is wearing a dress to their child's recital or end-of-year concert or something like that.
3: And so, Alicia, what sort of dresses, though, can they be, you know, decades old? I've still got my Year 12 formal dress from the 1980s. And the only thing that's gone is the elastic around the middle. It's in pristine condition. So does it matter what era it's from?
2: To be totally honest, we have been given some beautiful, beautiful things, and the standard has really been lifted, I think, this year. We keep getting clothes, and the standard just keeps getting higher and higher. And I think that, to be totally honest, I think we need to stay into not so much what's in trend, but what's sort of modern.
3: So do you knock some dresses back if they're not quite right?
4: Well, we might keep them for the Because We Care boutique, or we may pass them on. But then there's some things that are vintage. So if it's a bit older and it's vintage and it's funky, then of course we're going to take it out, because everybody has their different looks and different style ideas. But as long as it's quality and it's
2: good condition
4: is what we're after, because we don't want to take out anything that shows that we haven't got respect for the people that we're visiting.
3: When are you going?
4: We're going in about 2 weeks' time, and we're also taking this year sanitary products, because the service providers have actually been, they said, oh, do you mind us being a little bit cheeky and asking that if you have any period underwear or period products, because again there's been a request particularly at a lot of the community centres for women and in the refuges. So we're going to two shelters as well.
3: Fantastic. And what towns are you visiting this time?
4: We're visiting Canamble, Narrabri, Moree, Gunnedah and Tamworth.
3: Oh, look, have a great trip. Safe travels. You've obviously got a very big van to take all these clothes in. Just dresses, or do you take other stuff?
4: We're taking this year as well jumpsuits and matching sets.
3: Now, I had a taffeta jumpsuit. Oh, I remember that one. I thought I looked pretty smicko.
0: What colour was it?
3: Oh, it was maroon and grey. Oh, I wish I could find it. I'd give it to you. It's very retro now. I think I did finally get rid of that one. But look, have a safe trip, and thank you so much for coming in today.
0: 13 minutes past four, and good initiative that they do have there. You're with Arbiter Silver, 102.5, ABC Perth and across WA. The album is called Static and Silence, and it's from the Sundays and was released in 1997. Remember this classic track? I think it was the anthem of summer one year. This is the Sundays, Summertime.

0: That is the Sundays on a Tuesday. That's summertime.
1: On ABC Radio across WA, this is Early Mornings with Ivo Da Silva.
0: 17 minutes past four. Now, a visit to the optometrist is a regular annual appointment for many of us, but for those living in remote Indigenous communities, where people are three times more likely than non-Indigenous Australians to go blind from preventable diseases, it can be a huge undertaking. Australia's first Indigenous eye surgeon, Chris Ralla Baker, has walked a zigzag path to change this. The Queensland doctor tells Australian Story he's been driven by a passion for reducing the high rates of preventable blindness in Indigenous communities.
2: We're just at Weeper Hospital. We're waiting for our first patient. We'll start our first operation for the week.
3: Alright, thank you. We'll get going, still as you can.
2: There will always be unknowns in theatre. It's like walking on a tightrope. It's a tiny margin for error. And in ophthalmology, things can go wrong very, very quickly.

0: over not very much.
1: In those rural and remote Indigenous communities, a lot of the people you're working on are elders and holders of cultural knowledge. And it's something to be very mindful of to get the job done right, to maintain the trust in the system, but also that the impacts will be above and beyond that individual, that it'll impact the entire community.
2: It's all going really well. The old cataract's gone, and I'm about to put in a new lens.
3: Despite the barriers that many Aboriginal and Torres Strait Islander students face, Chris succeeded and graduated as the first Aboriginal ophthalmologist in Australia, and we hope not the last.
4: He's always had this strong will and drive to achieve.
1: When I think about little Chris and the challenges he faced, he hoped to be here, but I don't think in his wildest dreams he thought it would actually happen.
5: So if you didn't watch it last night, you can watch Dr. Chris on Australian Story through ABC iView. 19 minutes past four, Tuesday morning. Now, the Dynamic Hypnotics were a soul and blues funk band from Sydney that formed in 1979. This one from 85. Soul kind of feeling. Good morning.

0: Hypnotics with Soul Kind of Feeling.
1: The deaths of Jesse Baird and Luke Davies shocked Sydney. Their bodies found 200 kilometres from where

0: they were last seen. Now the trial of Beaulamar Condon, the former cop charged with their murder, is underway. On the case of Jesse and Luke, we're your eyes and ears inside the courtroom, talking you through the witnesses and evidence that's put before the jury. 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
1: 23 minutes past four. Now, new technology is emerging to quantify greenhouse gas emissions from livestock in real time. A wearable device for cattle called Zelp Sense has been released commercially, which measures methane gases near the nostrils of individual animals. It's hoped this data will help farmers identify which genetic lines, feeds or management practices produce less methane. The technology has been developed with the funding from the Global Methane Hub, an international philanthropic network. Its program director for agriculture, Hayden Montgomery, says it's a game-changing tool for the livestock industry to demonstrate the steps it's taking towards reducing its greenhouse gas footprint.
2: Methane as a greenhouse gas is a very powerful greenhouse gas, considerably more potent than carbon dioxide in terms of its impact on warming. The opportunity presented by methane is because of its relatively short lifetime in the atmosphere. Because it resides in the atmosphere for, let's say, about a decade, compared to, say, carbon dioxide or other greenhouse gases, which can be in the atmosphere for many hundreds of years, it gives us the potential to act like an emergency brake. And if we can reduce emissions of methane, we can have a more immediate effect on slowing the rate of climate change. Now, methane is produced by all sectors. But if we look globally, the single largest source of human-caused methane comes from livestock, ruminant livestock, and comes from their digestion of the feed they eat.
3: What can you tell me about these wearable devices for cattle in measuring methane emissions?
2: This device changes the game a little bit because it gives us, for the first time, the ability to accurately measure emissions from grazing livestock, and also at a cost that is, not prohibitive, and without a lot of requirements for quite expensive laboratory equipment to analyze gas samples and, provide the kind of analysis that often is accompanying those other techniques that are out there in the market.
3: Can you describe these devices? What do they look like and what's their potential?
2: So it's a wearable for cattle, and in essence, it's like a sock that would fit snugly on the animal's head with minimal disruption in terms of the animal's vision, right? So it's not creating an obstruction to their view, which would change their behavior and make them uncomfortable. That sock that's attached to the animal's head holds a pickup device, a nozzle basically, that is positioned above the nostril of the animal, and that pickup device is sampling the air that is coming out of the nostril of the animal, which is containing the methane and other gases as the animal respires, but also eructates, right, which is how the animal releases the methane from their digestive system. And then that airflow is taken to some sensors that are carried by the animal in a collar, and a small, relatively lightweight container that protects the sensors from the elements and from the animals and any, rubbing against posts or trees or other things. And it's the combination of the measurement of the concentration of the methane in the airflow, as well as the rate of the airflow, that gives us the ability to estimate the emissions on a daily or even hourly basis.
3: So how long does the device have to be worn for? If it continually measures the gases, how long does the device need to be worn to be useful?
2: It would need to be worn for at least 24 hours to have a full daily reading. And that's really important at a minimum, because there is a diurnal pattern in emissions of methane, right, from the animal. Now, of course, if you can extend that sampling period over more than one day, you get much more confidence that the pattern you've seen on day one, if that's repeated on day two, then you'll be much more confident that that is estimating accurately the daily emissions. Now, that might sound like a long time, but compared to other techniques, it's actually giving you a very significant quantity of data in a relatively short period. And in some of the other techniques we have, it might take you 2 months to collect the same amount of data. In terms of the trials that have been conducted to actually validate this device, I think it's had more than 20,000 hours of, animal testing, they see that most animals adapt within minutes to having the device put on them. So that's really good, and it's a lot quicker than most other techniques that we would have had available to us beforehand, right? The adaptation period is often quite a lot longer than that.
3: So the data this device collects, how does that translate to information for producers and how they can then change their management practices?
2: Right, so the data is basically transmitted by the device, and then it is analyzed and then can be followed on an app, on a telephone or cell phone. And so in near real time, you're able to see the emissions of methane coming from each animal wearing that device. What this device is, I guess, first and foremost used for is to be a powerful research tool, so that as we start to evaluate different technologies, means of reducing emissions, we can do that at a speed and a cost that is considerably faster and cheaper than before. And then when it comes to, say, producers, I guess the use case for producers would be if they have implemented practices on their farm, let's say it's some feed additive or some other technology that is expected to reduce emissions per animal by 20 or 30%, just for argument's sake. This device would enable producers to check whether the reductions that are expected are actually occurring.
3: How affordable are these devices? They've just been released commercially per unit. Can you give us a figure?
2: Look, I think the figure you'd have to check with Zelt, because that figure really does depend on the number of units purchased. It also depends a bit on the data.
3: Ballpark, Hayden, where would you throw the dart? How much is this going to cost?
2: I guess you're talking approximate terms, 2,000 Australian, which would get device plus data. But as I say, it really depends on the number of units and the terms of that data.
1: Hayden Montgomery, Program Director for Agriculture at the Global Methane Hub, speaking there to Olivia Thorne. Now, Adam Coffey is the Deputy Chair of Cattle Australia. He's also a cattle producer in central Queensland. In the past, Adam has questioned how cattle methane emissions are calculated, leading to livestock being unfairly targeted as a major contributor to atmospheric warming. Adam says tech like the Zelt Sense is another R&D tool to help solve the broader puzzle of greenhouse gas data, and the more accurate we can get, the better.
4: You know, livestock emissions really have historically been lumped in the same bag as energy, as resources. We're really trying to, I guess, prove the case, and we know the science backs us on this, but we have more investigation to do into what are sort of, particularly in an extensive environment like Australia, what is our case here? What does our scenario look like when it comes to emissions? But we know that livestock emissions are categorically different from your car's exhaust. And I think it's, well and truly time that recognition was given. So I suppose, these devices, as I said, they'll play their part in ascertaining exactly what our emissions are or aren't. But again, we need to continue to look at the bigger picture here and prove that, largely livestock and cattle in our case are part of a natural cycle here. These emissions aren't new to atmosphere. We will continue to work and invest in how we reduce them, but we do need to understand that they are categorically different to how they've been historically framed. This is not to say that we don't play our part and we won't continue to, invest in doing better in this space, but we do need to realise that when it comes to methane emissions, and methane is a more powerful warming gas, for instance, than carbon dioxide, but the source of the methane is really important. So I guess the work we're doing is trying to, investigate what is the difference between a biogenic source like a livestock emission versus a thermogenic source from a coal seam gas, etc. That how do we differentiate, the warming impact of these differing sources, and then how do we, I guess, tell our that side of the equation a lot better to influence policy moving forward.
3: The technology that's emerging, this example of a wearable device which can measure the methane emissions from individual animals, how practical is that?
4: I think like any of the measurement devices and the tech that continues to evolve in this space, it will be potentially a useful tool in the right circumstance. So if you were trying to prove, I guess, change management on farm around a change of diet. And I know there's a lot of work around, emissions reduction based on what cattle eat, so a higher legume content, or if you are, you know, looking at low methane genetics, then I guess

0: you know, a device like this would, you know, potentially play a part in trying to prove whether the change management is actually having an effect or not. And this is where we just, you know, as society and broader globally, this is where we can hopefully get a bit smarter around how we do measure our livestock emissions and, you know, understand what role they do or don't play in the broader scheme of atmospheric warming.
1: Adam Coffey, Deputy Chair of Cattle Australia, they're speaking with Olivia Thorne. It's just coming up very closely right about now to 26 minutes to 5 o'clock. Let's go back in time. Liven things up a little bit. Have a bit of fun on the radio. Village people, you can't stop the music. Hopefully, like you can't stop Fremantle.

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0: 23 minutes to 5 o'clock. It is Tuesday, the 22nd of September. It's the 265th day of the year and 100 even days remaining until the end of 2026. A few birthdays in Australia. 1885, Ben Chifley, politician and 16th Prime Minister of Australia, is born in Bathurst. In 1918, on this day, first direct radio message between London and Sydney. 1948, Dennis Burke, former Chief Minister of the Northern Territory, was born. It's a very happy birthday to Nick Cave, 1957, Australian rock musician and songwriter. He was born in Victoria. And 1978, Harry Kuehl is born in Sydney. Bocelli, 1958, Italian tenor, is born in Italy. And Martin Crowe, New Zealand cricketer and batsman, is born in

0: Brian Adams, everything I do for you. 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
6: Now, a lot of love from you from that Tortured Souls track that I played last week on the emails. Thank you for sending through your appreciation of putting you up on that band. And a lot of you saying you wanted to get out and see them live when they have the opportunity, which is great. I've got another band from Perth that I will let you know you could see shortly. But first, I've got new music from these characters. My, oh my, Kings of Leon, they have a new album, which is...

coming out this year. There's one song, and I've listened to it already at least 20 times while I've been painting the new house at the moment. I'll bring that to you shortly. But first, as we always do, we'll start here in WA. And an artist that I've played last year for the first time, I played her music. Claire Perrott is her name. She's got a new song out. It's called How Can I Tell You? Last year, I played Philadelphia, which was a great one. She's this indie folk artist. And this one is almost a bit more of a coming of age. She's got a bit of an airy vocal, very cozy feel, someone that you would see at Nanup Festival. Claire actually won the Emerging Artist Award at the Nanup Music Festival recently. Let's have a listen to this one and tell me what you think about it. It's called How Can I Tell You?

inherit. How can I tell you? I'm loving that one. The sounds, the instruments, all of it. Definitely you can see that at Nan Up Festival. I haven't been for a few years, so definitely get out and see her when you get a chance. She's going to be playing a single launch for that song October 9th on a Friday at the Bird in Northbridge. If you want to get out and support some local music, she's got some great stuff as well. Let's get into our track number two here on Dusty's Track. This is 102.5 ABC Perth. I told you Kings of Leon have a new album coming out. It will be with us November 6th. But this will be one of their most stripped back albums. You get it here, that's for sure. The sound, the feel, you know, that Sex on Fire, which I played earlier, you don't get that on this album. And I love that. They've reinvented themselves. And this is truly what they are saying is a love letter to their journey, to their path, to the people that have sacrificed within their camp in order for them to be where they are today. Let's have a listen to it. It's called My Whole World.

0: 21 from Kings of Leon. Very stripped back and just great storytelling ability that they've always had. Tell me what you think about it. Will you be grabbing that album? There's going to be 13 songs on it. Send me all your requests of local music, Perth-based or WA artists. You know the email address. It's dusty@abc.net.au. And I'll bring some more great music right here for you on Dusty's Track again next week.
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1: Now, reporters from CNN, MS Now and Politico have had their White House press passes confiscated after US President Donald Trump banned multiple news outlets from the building. Mr. Trump has accused them of reporting fiction and lies about his administration. All three news organisations have flagged legal action. Josephine Asher from Top Stories Podcast has more.
3: US President Donald Trump has banned some major media outlets from the White House for reporting what he claims is fake news. He says MS Now, CNN and Politico are banned effective immediately. He also says they're reporting fiction and lies about him.
4: There's something wrong with a country that can allow people to write purposely negative stories. Now, if they want to write them, that's fine, but I don't have to let them into the people's house.
3: Mr. Trump's taken aim at the media as the November midterm elections approach and has warned he may ban more.
4: There may be others to join him, and maybe they can get better and would like to have it. But our country has to have honest news. You know, you don't have a country unless you have, as I say, borders, good voting. And you know what you need? You need a free press. You need a fair press and an honest press.
3: So how have the media organisations reacted? CNN says it stands behind their White House team's fair and accurate reporting and defended its rights under the US Constitution to report without hindrance or interference from the government. Politico says it'll vigorously defend First Amendment rights against any attempt to restrict them. Mr. Trump added that the ban could be lifted if the targeted outlets could straighten themselves out. But CNN's Washington correspondent Jake Tapper, who Trump has referred to as fake Tapper, has questioned Trump's definition of straighten.
5: He doesn't want straighten. He wants the news to bend. He wants the news to warp around his views, his desires, what he wants covered, about his desire for everything to be covered positively. Straight's not what he wants. A term for what he wants in terms of news coverage. Well, what's the opposite of straight? Crooked?
3: Donald Trump has a long history of pursuing legal action against media outlets, including the New York Times, CNN and the BBC. He's publicly insulted individual journalists, calling them ugly, stupid and nasty, and told a female journalist, quiet piggy. A year ago, he told Australia's ABC America's editor, John Lyons, to be quiet on the grounds of the White House, saying questions about his wealth were hurting Australia.
6: That it is appropriate, President Trump, that a president in office should be engaged in so much business activity.
7: Well, I'm really not. My kids are running the business.
6: But
7: I'm
6: you
7: here.
6: Are also...
7: You know what the activity... Where are you from?
6: I'm from the Australian Broadcasting Corporation, okay. Four Corners Program.
7: You're the Australians. You're hurting Australia right now. In my opinion, you are hurting Australia very much right now. And they want to get along with me. You know, your leader is coming over to see me very soon.
6: President
7: I'm going
6: Trump,
7: to tell him about you. You set a very bad tone.
6: Well,
7: go ahead,
6: President
7: John.
6: Trump, okay, when the UAE does a deal like that,
7: you can set a nicer tone.
6: When the UAE does a deal, what does it want in return?
7: Quiet.
3: So what have the media outlets been saying about Trump to trigger the media bans? Mr. Trump didn't single out any particular news reports, but blamed cumulative coverage over the past 2 years. MS Now, formerly MSNBC, has recently published stories accusing Trump of sounding incoherent, addled and insane, and claiming America's global standing is showing signs of collapse under his administration. A day before Mr. Trump announced the bans, Politico published an editorial written by the publisher of the New York Times, describing Trump as more hostile towards the press than any other modern president. Mr. Trump previously barred the Associated Press from events after it refused to call the Gulf of Mexico the Gulf of America. Meanwhile, Mr. Trump's defense secretary, Pete Hegseth, has posted on X he fully supports the president's decision to, quote, kick CNN and MS Now and Politico to the curb.
1: Josephine Asher there. It is at 7 minutes to 5 o'clock, 102.5 ABC Perth and across WA. Now, this song from Ray Charles. He was an American singer, songwriter, pianist, and composer from Georgia. You do love this track. Could be the anthem of a few people travelling across the Nullarbor. Ray Charles, Hit the Road, Jack.

0: That is Ray Charles. Hit the road, Jack. Certainly looking forward to packing my bags and heading to Melbourne later this week. Sounds like most of the ABC is going over because we're all Fremantle supporters loving it. It is 5 minutes to 5 o'clock on this Tuesday morning, and it is time to count down. We're counting down 20 to 1, the greatest songs on Australian radio from the year 1973. We're up to number 9, and this was a hit for singer Perry Como on his RCA Victor album of the same name. It reached number 29 on the Billboard Hot 100 chart. It would be the last of his many popular recordings dating back to 1943 to reach the top 40. It also spent it's also spent 1 week at number 1 on the Easy Listening chart. Reached number 2 in South Africa and number 3 on the UK Singles chart, and remained on the chart for 35 weeks. This is And I Love You So.
1: Number 9.

0: ninth best song on Australian radio, 1973, and I Love You So by Perry Como. Hope you enjoyed that one. That's it for me on 102.5 ABC Perth and across WA. Have a great day. Getting excited. The time now, it is 5 o'clock.
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2: Good morning, this is ABC News. I'm Garrett Mundy. Prime Minister Anthony Albanese has joined more than a dozen world leaders to issue an urgent plea for global guardrails to ensure artificial intelligence remains under human control. It comes on the eve of the United Nations General Assembly in New York, with Australia joining the likes of Canada, Germany and Singapore in calling for tighter regulations of the technology. The joint statement warns the pace of the development of the technology could outpace the ability of governments to manage its risks. Mr. Albanese says while he sees the potential positives of AI, he wants suitable guidelines in place.
3: Humans need to be in control of it. If it's going to be successful, then we need to make sure that humans are at the centre of everything that occurs.
2: The US President Donald Trump reportedly called off planned strikes on the Houthis in Yemen over the weekend while he weighs up a possible meeting with Iran in New York this week. Middle East correspondent Caitlin Kelly reports.
4: Houthi fighters are pushing for control of Yemen's highlands to cut off the Red Sea coast from areas still held by the Saudi-led coalition, while Yemeni forces say they have retaken positions from the group in the area. The UN says nearly 700 people have been killed and thousands injured in the recent fighting. President Donald Trump called off strikes against the Houthi rebel group at the last minute over the weekend. But tensions remain high across the region as Iran warns it's prepared for a long and expanded war. Caitlin Kelly, ABC News, Jerusalem.
2: Police in Sydney say they don't believe the shooting of a child in the city's northwest was gang-related. Emergency crews found the 11-year-old boy with injuries to his face and neck at a unit in Norwest yesterday afternoon. He was taken to hospital in a critical condition. A 44-year-old woman and four 18-year-old men were in the unit at the time. One man has since been charged with concealing a serious indictable offence. Superintendent Naomi Moore says detectives are still trying to piece together what happened.
5: For those that are obviously fearful on the streets out here at the moment, we are content that, you know, we are doing a very thorough investigation here, and there is nothing to suggest at this point in the very early parts of the investigation that this is organised crime related, as we have seen recently.
2: A program to protect coral reefs in WA's northwest has been launched in Coral Bay. The multi-year program, managed by the Western Australian Marine Science Institution, will trial different approaches at locations around the state to support coral recovery and survival. The institution's chief executive, Luke Toomey, says the biggest threat the reefs face is marine heatwaves, and a potential super El Nino could wreak havoc.
6: A big part of this program is looking at how we can preserve the reef, create refugia and even cryopreserve some of the corals that are up there.
2: In the AFL, 2026 Brownlow medalist Nick Dacos says he's in disbelief despite being the favourite heading into last night's ceremony. The Collingwood midfielder finished ahead of Geelong's Bailey Smith and Western Bulldogs captain Marcus Bontempelli in the vote count. The 23-year-old says he still gets butterflies ahead of every game and won't take the achievement for granted.
7: It's a massive award, and I'm so privileged to be up here, and I can't believe I'm a Brownlow medalist, to be honest.
2: The Fremantle Dockers say they're embracing the hype and chaos surrounding AFL Grand Final week as they look to win the club's first premiership. Fremantle is set to start as the underdogs despite finishing the season as the minor premier, with Brisbane looking to claim a third straight flag at the MCG this Saturday. Dockers midfielder Corey Wagner says the players are cherishing the occasion.
8: Just enjoy the moment and be grateful to be in the position, and sort of welcome all those people coming in to give you tickets, and just embrace it all. So it's as much as I think I've sort of gotten, the way the year sort of panned out, I've sort of got plans in place, and just going to enjoy it all.
2: And the Dockers and Lions will learn today.

0: where the two-time Brownlow medalist and former Docker Lachie Neal can play in Saturday's AFL Grand Final. Brisbane is challenging Neal's one-game suspension for striking Hawthorn's Jack Ginnivan in the Lions' preliminary final victory on Saturday night. The match review officer deemed that offence intentional, medium impact and body contact. WA's weather, light showers over the southern southwest land division, showers and thunderstorms through the eastern Gascoyne, Eucla, Interior, Goldfields and eastern southwest land division. The chance of an afternoon shower in coastal parts of the Kimberley. Some morning fog is likely over the southwest and far northern Kimberley. For Perth, mostly sunny with some fog likely about the hills this morning. Light winds becoming southwesterly, 15 to 20 kilometres an hour in the middle of the day. Expecting a top of 22 degrees for the city today. Right now in Perth, it is 10.4. ABC News, it's now 5 minutes past five.
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2: Hello, good morning. Nice to have you on board on a Tuesday. It is 5 past 5. Now today, of course, every day is celebrating something, but today is Dear Diary Day. Okay, Dear Diary Day. It's a proper thing. It's an international day, and it's about celebrating the use of a diary, the importance of journaling, you know, putting all your thoughts down on paper, you know, the end of the day, putting it all down on the paper, maybe a record for the kids or the grandies, or maybe your diary is where you keep your secrets, okay? Whatever it might be, today is about diaries. And I wonder, do you keep a diary? And if you do, how long have you kept the same diary for? For example, have you had a diary for 40, 50, 60 years? You know, books and books and journals just piled up there in the storeroom. Or maybe you're a bit intermittent, like me. I've probably got, I don't know, 10 journals there that I've started and maybe got a few pages in and don't worry about it. I tend to put notes on my phone a lot. The phone sort of become my diary, which is probably not the safest place to put your secrets. Anyway, tell me if you keep a diary and how long you've done that for. I want to find someone who maybe has kept the same diary for, you know, decades. 0448 922 604, okay, if you want to talk about your diary and reveal some of the secrets. 1300 545 222. In our country music drop this morning, I've gone with this classic, Glen Campbell and Galveston, 7 past 5.

0: Glen Campbell, Galveston, 5:09, regional breakfast. 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
0: All right, let's look at some of the top temperatures today, and let's go to the top in Kununurra, and it's even warmer today, a top of 39, verging on the big 40, and 16 degrees on Coolabah Drive at the moment. Then we go to Broome, top of 32 for you. Right now, 22 degrees on Carnarvon Street. It's 21 on Sharp Avenue in Karratha, and eventually you'll get to a top of 35, so pretty warm in K-Town as well. Onslow, top of 34 for you, already 21 degrees on 2nd Avenue. 2nd Avenue? That's the main street, Jackie. You would have thought 1st Avenue would be. Actually, I grew up in, I did high school in Kwinana, but primary school majority around Maylands and Ashfield area in the north of the suburbs, and Inglewood. He's just got 1st, 2nd, 3rd, 4th, 5th, 6th, 8th, 9th Avenue, which sort of make up the suburb of Inglewood. Anyway, where was I going with that? 2nd Avenue. Yeah, right, in Onslow. And good morning to you. 17 on Robinson Street in Carnarvon, heading for a top of 26. 22 is your top in Geraldton. Right now, 13 on Marine Terrace. It's 9 degrees on Federal Street in Narrogin, heading for a top of 23. Kalgoorlie Boulder, top of 30 today, and it's 16 degrees on Hannah Street at the moment. Esperance, 14 on Andrew Street, heading for a top of 27. A bit cooler down there on the south coast in Albany. 17 is your top, and it's 12 degrees at the moment on York Street. It's 10 on Clive Street in Katanning, and in 10 degrees you'll hit your top of 20. Bunbury, you're getting a top of 20. Right now, 9 on Victoria Street, 9 on Bustle Highway in Margaret River, eventually a top of 19. Similar in Manjimup, tops of 19. Right now, 9 degrees on Brockman Street. And finally, Collie, top of 21 and 8 degrees on Throstle Street. And good morning to you if you are heading up the hill for an early shift out there in the coal mines. 0448 922 604. Tell me if you keep a diary, okay? And how far back? How far back do you keep this diary? I'm going to take a look at some of the things I saw on the internet this morning. There's been calls. This is actually from a new parliamentary report that's dropped today, that 000 should be government operated, okay? Taken away from the telcos because of those outages, and all phone users should have access to mobile roaming. Okay, we'll take a look at that parliamentary report very soon. Smart glasses will be banned from all WA public schools. I'll tell you about that. Nick Dacos won the Brownlow Medal last night. He set records. You probably already knew that. Wharfie time. Fremantle desperately trying to convince the AFL to let them pull the trigger on Wharfie time at the grand final this weekend. And they've found a way around it. Maybe. It might just get across the line. Hey, we're celebrating John Farnham this week on the playlist. This is called Don't You Know It's Magic. 5:13.

0: Sean Farnham, Don't You Know It's Magic? Regional Breakfast with Stan Shaw, 17 past five. Let's take a look at the internet.
1: Just what is this main artery of the information superhighway?
2: Primary way that people will look up information, it will replace the yellow pages as we know it today.
3: Well, it's very hip to be on the internet right now.
4: Well, as I mentioned, I have no desire to be a part of the internet because I feel like I'm so inundated with information all the time that I don't want more.
0: Yeah, so 000 should be government operated and all phone users should have access to mobile roaming. According to a new parliamentary report demanding a revamp of the telco system, the Senate report says Telstra, Optus and Vodafone should be forced to let each other's customers use their cell towers during emergencies and provide a text-based method of contacting 000. That seems like a no-brainer. Of course, this is off the back of several 000 network failures over the past year. We're going to talk about that maybe after 5:30 this morning because the Treasurer, Jim Chalmers, has spoken about that. Nick Dacos has won the 2026 Brownlow Medal, finally winning the AFL's highest individual honour after finishing runner-up on two previous occasions. Collingwood superstar, overwhelming favourite, won comfortably in the end, 47 votes, setting a new record for the most votes by a player in a single season. He adds that to his 2023 Premiership medal, two AFL MVP awards, four All-Australian honours, and guess what? Nick Dacos is only 23 years old. You forget that. He's 23 years old. 10 more years of this. He also broke the record for the most three-vote games and the most consecutive three-vote games in Brownlow history. Geelong's Bailey Smith finished second on 36 votes. Marcus Bontempelli third with 33 votes. The first intergenerational report since 2023 is forecasting that deaths will outnumber births by the 2060s. Now, that's a problem because the first time ever, fertility levels hit a new record low and the number of people aged 85 or older triples. So 2060s, imagine lots of people, lots of 85-year-olds walking around.

0: No babies. Actually reviving the talk of bringing back the baby bonus. Treasury is also predicting Australia will be home to 1.7 million fewer people than would otherwise have been the case as the nation continues to rely on immigration to provide workers. And, of course, big debate about that. Stop immigration, some people saying. But need people. In fact, it also points to the fact that you need the people. If we're all going to get old, what does it say? The proportion of Australians aged 85 or older is forecast to triple to 1.9 million, which is up from 625,000. Population age 65 and over projected to double. So we're going to get really old and live longer. And Jim Chalmers says aging population will consume one third of new healthcare spending by 2066. And there's an argument to say, well, you need the immigration, okay, to get people that will look after the old people. Anyway, interesting report. That's ages away. Don't worry about it. 2060. Just chill. Our smart glasses will be banned from all WA public schools to protect teachers and children from being secretly recorded in classrooms and playgrounds. So this is a nation-leading directive from the WA government. So students, teachers, parents, contractors will be forbidden to wear, use or store smart glasses on school premises. It'll start from term four. It'll include sporting events, off-campus excursions. Okay, principals will be able to direct parents and visitors to remove smart glasses from school premises. If they are non-compliant, direct them to leave. Oh, there will be exemptions for students who might need smart glasses to help with communication needs or vision impairment, because smart glasses are being hailed as a real game changer for people with disabilities. There'll be more on that later, I am sure. Fremantle have applied to the AFL to have Wharfie time as one of their celebrations after goals during the grand final.
1: It's Wharfie time! Perth Stadium erupts! Wharfie time on the scoreboard! Every single person out of their seats! Respond in the middle.
0: Well, they respond well when we do the Wharfies. So, you know how there's been this trend the last few years that a certain player from a team kicks a goal and then their song comes on? So, Brisbane have songs for players that kick goals, like Charlie Cameron's Country Road, which is probably one of the most famous. The Dockers have Enter Sandman, One More Time. So it's understood the Dockers included Wharfie time as a goal sting, which is the same category the goal celebration songs are listed on in weekly applications. So hopefully they get that across the line. I mean, if the AFL says, nope, you're not having Wharfie time here, please. I mean, come on, loosen up. Port Hedland has been rocked by a series of earthquakes over the past 3 days, with 8 quakes recorded by Geoscience Australia around the town between Saturday and Monday, including several that were felt by residents. Geoscience said it wasn't unusual for quakes to be detected in the area. Over the past 10 years, we've recorded 39 earthquakes within 100 kilometres of Port Hedland. There's some of the things floating around the news this morning. Greg and Prevely, if the government won't let people wear smart glasses, can they please put on their smart hat and sort out regional work visas and reduce the fuel tax on diesel before harvesting begins on this year's grain harvest? Can you also allow Justin Longmuir an exemption on smart glasses? He's going to need all the smarts he can muster to beat the Brisbane Lions, says Greg and Prev. Nicely said. Corey and Rollins. Morning, Stan. I've noticed a lot of John Farnham being played in the last 48 hours or so, and I'm not mad at all. Such an amazing voice and catchy songs. Enjoy the day. You too, Corey. Yeah, a bit of a celebration. Of course, there was a big Sunday night, big concert on the East Coast celebrating John Farnham's career. Unfortunately, he couldn't make it because he's... he's in care now, needing oxygen 24 hours a day, so he couldn't actually appear at the concert. So a real acknowledgement of John Farnham and his career this week on the ABC. And good morning to Robbo and Franklin River. Up early again, and he's got things to do, says me mate Robbo. 0448922604. Robbo sent through a photo. Robbo, have you spray-painted purple anchors on your lawn? Is that what there's going on there? I like it. It's cool. Hey, it's Dear Diary Day.

So if you keep a diary, I want to know how long you've kept your run of diaries, okay? Your journal entries. 0448 922 604. Some $1 and $2 notes turned up at a regional WA news agency over the weekend. Someone paid with $1 and $2 notes. We'll talk about that after this from Cheryl Lynn.

0: Sherilyn, got to be real. Regional Breakfast with Stan Shaw coming up 27 past 5. What do you have any old money at your house? Okay, asking for a friend. You got old money? I'm talking about $1 or $2. Okay, you know, the old coins or the notes, because a Mount Barker news agency has come across some really old school currency. The owner, Jenny McCohen, told ABC's Nani Metsopoulos she was handed some unusual money over the weekend.
1: Well, we had one of our regular customers come in on Saturday morning, and she asked for a $3 scratchy, and she just out of her pocket handed over a $2 note and a $1 note, which was a bit of a surprise.
2: When was the last time you saw a $2 or a $1 note?
1: I don't think we've seen them in the shop in the last 10 years at least. Yeah. We accepted them.
2: A bit surprised?
1: Very surprised, yeah. A bit of a giggle.
2: Yeah. And tell me, Jenny, did it create a bit of interest among your customers?
1: Yes, a few of the other customers, there's two tills there, and they waited to be served by me because they wanted to have those notes given to them. But I said, no, I'll have to fight my husband for them, but they're going home.
0: $1 and $2 notes handed over at a Mount Barker news agency over the weekend. I wonder what they would be worth. Surely there'd be some money in that. Matt Thompson is the director of Thompson's Coins and Collectibles, and he weighed in.
3: Are they still legal tender? The answer is absolutely yes.
4: Well,
3: you may be surprised to learn that the only currency ever issued in Australia to be formally demonetized is the Holy Dollar and Dump from 1813.
2: Wow.
3: And these were our first coins. They were actually struck using a shipment of 40,000 Spanish 8 reals. A convicted forger actually stamped out the centre of those coins to double the circulating coinage in Australia. That was just a short-term solution to the problem of the day of currency shortage. But other than that, everything that has been issued is indeed still legal tender. And if you've even got old pennies and things like that, you can still redeem those. They are still legal tender. So on Valentine's Day in 1966, we made the switch from pounds, shillings and pence to dollars and cents. And those notes were produced right up until 1982. So 1982 was the end of the dollar note. And then in 1984, we brought in the dollar coin. And then for the $2 notes, they were up until 1985. And the $2 coin was introduced in 1988.
0: Interesting. That is Matt Thompson. He's the director of Thompson's Coins and Collectibles, weighing in, speaking to Annie Gaffney on Regional Drive yesterday. So they're still around, still in circulation. When was the last time you received or handed over one of these notes, a $1 or $2 note, or even the coin? You don't see the coins much anymore. 0448 922 604. It's just about bang on 5:30. Let's get some news. Jackie Lynch here with headlines. Good morning, Jackie.
5: Hi, Stan. Prime Minister Anthony Albanese has joined more than a dozen world leaders to issue an urgent plea for global guardrails to ensure artificial intelligence remains under human control. It comes on the eve of the United Nations General Assembly in New York, with Australia joining the likes of Canada, Germany and Singapore in calling for tighter regulations of technology. A program to protect coral reefs in WA's northwest has been launched in Coral Bay. The multi-year program, managed by the West Australian Marine Science Institution, will trial different approaches at locations around the state to support coral recovery and survival. The institution's chief executive, Luke Twomey, says the biggest threat the reefs face is marine heat waves, and a potential super El Nino could wreak havoc. And 2026 Brownlow medalist Nick Dacos says he's in disbelief despite being the favourite heading into the ceremony. The Collingwood midfielder finished ahead of Geelong's Bailey Smith and Western Bulldogs captain Marcus Bontepelli in the vote count at the Black Tie event in Melbourne last night.
0: I think Harley Reid was the highest polling eagle from your team.
5: If you say so. I actually didn't watch a second of the Brownlow because I was fast asleep.
0: Correct. Luke Jackson was our highest polling Brownlow medalist.
5: There you go.
0: Over at Freo.
5: Look at that.
0: Do you keep a diary?
5: I have tried.
0: Can I read it?
5: No, that's all my secret stuff, Stan. But no, I've tried and failed so many times. You know, I get one day in and then I just get bored. Even a travel diary, you know how I'm always like, yeah, I'll write in it every day. I'll keep my ticket stubs. I'll glue them in. And I just get to like day, I think 7 is maybe the most, and I just give up. And it's really sad because it would be so cool to go back and like read your old diaries. The best I've got is my friends and I used to write each other letters in private study classes or when we were boarding class, and I've kept all the old letters that they wrote me. So that's kind of a bit of a diary about what we were thinking and feeling in high school.
0: Pen pals? Did you have pen pals back at school?
5: Yes, when I was little. I don't think I have any of those. I think they were over east, my pen pals.
0: I had a pen pal from Japan, I remember.
5: Did you ever go visit?
0: No, just a few. I've still got them. I've still got a few letters of, you know, those letters that say, do you like me more than a friend? Yes, no, maybe.
5: Did you keep them after you wrote them?
0: A lot of no's.
5: Yeah, I get that.
0: You remember that? Those...
5: I went to an all-girls school, Stan. Oh, so.
0: Cool. But you, yeah, okay. diary. So we got the diary thing sorted. You've got some old money in your place, real old money.
5: Well, it's not real old. It's the 1 and 2 cent coins, which not back that far, but at my parents' house, we have this huge tub of 1 and 2 cent coins, like heaps and heaps of it. I don't know where it came from. My granddad, I think. And we use it to play poker and other card games at Christmas because, you know, it's just a fun way to gamble. And we just have the 1 and 2 cent coins. They all just go back into the tub ultimately at the end of the day. But
0: how many 1 cent coins would you estimate are in that jar?
5: Hundreds, if not thousands.
0: Really?
5: Nah. Yeah, maybe actually. There's hundreds, I think.
0: So circulated coins of 1 cent worth between 10 cents and $2, depending on where. I'm sure they're high where. If it's uncirculated, it could be you get $15 for 1 cent piece in mint condition. High grade version with rare dates. Say you had a 1968 1 center, you can $100 plus.
5: Wow. I'm going to go through them, see if there's any ones that are worth anything. They are a bit dusty and dirty. I definitely wouldn't call any of them in prime condition.
0: No, you probably get
5: 10 cents.
0: They've
5: seen a lot of poker over the years.
0: 10 cents.
5: But 10 cents for a coin.
0: For a 1 cent, yeah.
5: It's probably worth it.
0: Yep.
5: I mean, it kills all our fun at Christmas, but whatever.
0: Well, that's
5: at least
0: your retirement
5: we'll be happy
0: plan.
5: And rich.

Good on you, Jackie. Thank you. Tom and Geraldton, good morning, Stan and Jackie. Have plenty of 1 and 2 cent coins going back to 1966 in a money box in the shape of a coin with the Queen's image on it. That's pretty good. If they're in mint condition, Tom, there might be some money in that. Stan, the purple ship's wheel is pointing the direction for the Dockers this weekend. Come on, Dockers. Dirty Deeds from AC/DC, please. And a little song for Lachie Neal when he gets off on a striking charge today with a small fine for striking Ginnivan, says this person. would you think he'll get off? I mean, I saw some commentary yesterday that they can pull the nice guy card because there's a precedent to say if you've played, you know, so many games and never been suspended and you have a one-off incident like this, you can get off. Also, there's an argument to say that the one image of Lachie Neal striking Ginnivan is really grainy and from a long distance, so you can't actually clarify that he's sort of gut-punched him. So there might be an argument to say inconclusive evidence. Yeah, who knows? Who knows with the AFL? 0448 922 604. You probably remember those outages. Well, of course you remember them. We've had multiple outages over the years with Telstra and Optus. And a new parliamentary report out today has recommended that 000 be taken out of the hands of Telstra and put into public hands. We'll hear the argument for that after this from Paul Young. 0448 922 604. It's 24 to 6.

0: Inquiry report has dropped today, and it suggests that 000 should be government operated and all phone users should have access to mobile roaming. The report says Telstra, Optus and Vodafone should be forced to let each other's customers use their cell towers during emergencies and provide a text-based method of contacting 000. Of course. That absolutely makes sense. Why is that not already happening? Now, Telstra has run the 000 service since 1961. CEO of the Australian Communications Alliance, Luke Coleman, told ABC News this morning he's not convinced that's the solution.
1: Your mobile phone will automatically seek out any other available network during an outage, and it will attempt to make that 000 call through that other network. So if the service had been nationalised, it would not have made any difference to those outages. So what we've seen over the last year has been a number of individual mobile network outages, but there are safeguards built into the system. So if your usual mobile network goes down, your phone will automatically try to camp on to another network. Now, that service exists for 000 calls. Your phone, it has built into its software that it will look for any available network. Even if you're out of range of your normal mobile network operator and you try to call 000, as long as any network is available, that 000 call should go through.
2: Just briefly, Telstra says that it remains opposed to mandatory domestic roaming. So what is the problem with that system? Why does Telstra have a problem with that?
1: We already effectively have roaming for 000. That is the camp-on system. What domestic roaming looks at is to be able to make any call or text or data from any network. So the question of domestic mobile roaming, which is more of a commercial service for any calls beyond just 000, that is already being investigated by the ACCC. They have announced that they are going to conduct an inquiry into domestic mobile roaming, and we need to let that process run its course while the ACCC concludes that investigation.
0: Yeah, what do you reckon? Should 000 be government operated, and should phone users have access to mobile roaming? And should the telcos, Telstra, Optus, Vodafone, be forced to let each other's customers use cell towers during emergencies? I think I know the answer. Oh, that was Luke Coleman. He's the CEO of the Australian Communications Alliance, speaking on ABC TV this morning.

0: Today's duty forecaster is Jess Lingard. Hello, Jess.
1: Just for something different. Good morning.
0: Today is Dear Diary Day. Encouraging, looking at the benefits of keeping a journal, getting it out of your head, putting it on paper, maybe using it as a historical record for your kids or grandies, but just getting into the habit of just putting the stuff down on paper. Is that something you do?
1: My brain is not wired like that. No, unfortunately not. I think I'd be the sort of person who'd be like, I'm going to journal, and then I'd go buy all the cute stationery and then do absolutely nothing with it.
0: Yep. And what would be in it?
1: Spoke to Stan again, took the kids to school, made dinner, children whinged, went to bed.
0: But in between all that, looked at 8 different models to get an accurate forecast.
1: See yesterday's
0: entry. Actually, my life's a bit like that at the moment. Dear Diary, got up at 3:30, had an instant coffee, drove to work. Said good morning to Jackie. Jackie was grumpy.
1: Jackie. Get up at 3:30 to deal with you.
0: I'd be grumpy too. Jackie had a heated jacket on again, set at 35. I thought that was weird.
1: Jackie is a genius. I'm not quite sure what the argument on this heated jacket still is.
0: No, I'm just fascinated by it. Anyway, my diary wouldn't be very interesting.
1: No.
0: All right. Well,
1: I like the idea of it. I feel like it would be cool to, I don't know, to read someone's diary, like once they've passed, but then also there's probably some content in there that I really don't want to read.
0: Yeah. We were talking, Jackie and I were talking about back in the day at school when you'd write notes to your friends or someone you had a crush on, and the note would read, do you like
1: yes,
0: me more
1: no,
0: than a friend?
1: And you circle
0: yes,
1: the
0: no, or maybe. There was always a maybe, though.
1: Just to protect your heart, you've always got to go with a maybe.
0: I had a pile of no's. I did.
1: Oh, okay.
0: One maybe.

0: Awesome.
1: But Pen Pals,
0: look at you now, though.
1: Oh, look at me now. Casanova. But I remember had a pen pal from Japan for a few years when I was at primary school, yeah.
0: Nice.
1: All right, let's talk about the weather, because you've looked at all the models and you've come up with a defined forecast on what it might look like the next 24 hours. How are we traveling?
0: I have. Fog is going to be my main forecast for this morning, especially through the southern and southwestern parts of the state. There's a patch of fog sort of around the Durian Bay, up towards Geraldton regions. Take care there. But massive blanket of fog throughout the southwest, the great southern, along the south coast, extending along to Hopetoun. So that's going to be my main area for you guys to just take care this morning. Fog and low cloud, give the sun a few hours to lift and clear that. There's also some drifting fog through parts of the Kimberley, and we talked about this yesterday, this sea breeze just each afternoon bringing on this moisture, which can be then converted into fog in the early hours of the morning. And we're seeing a little bit of that in the central parts of the Dampier Peninsula. That sea breeze will also bring in a couple of showers through the afternoon along that Kimberley coastline in particular. The trough that I spoke of yesterday that was sitting through central parts of the state, that has now shifted a little bit further to the west, and some of those clouds have started to get a little bubbly with a few showers already this morning. So that's impacting sort of stretching from Carnarvon down towards, what have we got in here? I'm just going to pick out some towns. Golden Grove, that's an airport. Is there a town around there as well?
1: Sure,
0: and stretching down, sorry? There is, yes.
1: Oh, no, I'm sure there's someone who lives there.
0: Yeah, absolutely. All right, and down towards Bonnie Rock as well. So that sort of region of the Gascoyne, parts of the Midwest and the northern parts of the Central Wheat Belt, we are expecting more activity to develop through central and northern parts of the Goldfields today and down into the Eucla District as well. And that's where we expect the sort of the greatest impact, because we have had some moderate to heavy falls in that region over the last couple of weeks. And if we do get similar sorts of conditions this week, we could see some communities impacted there. In terms of our temperatures today, it is going to be a stinking hot day in Kununurra and Wyndham today, both going for a top of 39 degrees. I was on the phone with someone from Kununurra yesterday and they said that the new pool has opened. So what perfect timing to enjoy the new pool with a 39 degree temperature today. Port Hedland, sunny and 37 degrees. A shower or two in Meekatharra, a top of 32 degrees. Moorowa today, partly cloudy conditions, a top of 28 degrees. And it'll be a sunny day in Northam with a top of 25. Showers and a storm developing in Kalgoorlie-Boulder today, a top of 30 degrees, and a possible shower for Albany, a top of 17. Sorry, I didn't mention that. Weak little cold front just brushing past the south coast is going to bring some light showers and maybe a bit of drizzle along that southern coastline. Our Bunbury today, mostly sunny and 20.
1: Mark in Albany, Golden Grove is near Yalgoo. Our son works there.
0: That's the town I was thinking of. Thank you.
1: A couple of people weighing in. Yeah, Yalgoo. So, yeah, people work out there
0: people
1: for sure.
0: People listen as well. Love that. Thank you.
1: Yeah, crazy. Wow. Two people. You know, I was thinking about my diary and this thing I've been doing, you know, as in your sort of routine.
0: Yeah.
1: I'm just napping at the moment. Every day, 12:30 nap. And the problem with napping, right, and it's only half an hour. The problem with napping is that when you don't have access to the nap on a particular day because there's something on.
0: Oh, you become a grumpy toddler.
1: Yeah. So that's going in my diary tonight.
0: Oh, I tell you what I do keep is every morning when I start work, I write down the forecast. And so that is potentially my diary, because that's really handy because I can flick back and go, oh, when was that day when we were forecasting that trough in the gold fields? And I can flick back through.
1: So like a sports commentator, you've got a book, you've got a record book.
0: I've got a record book
1: of notes. How far back would that go?
0: When did I start? I think I started this during a cyclone. Yes, 102 knots at Learmonth. When was that?
1: It's all right, we've got time.
0: Oh, yeah, no, absolutely. March.
1: Oh, my God. I thought you were going to say, you know, 38 years ago or something. No, March. Oh, cool. That's cool. All right.
0: Yeah.
1: Thank you. Have a wonderful day.
0: Thank you.
1: That is Jessica Lingard there from the Bureau of Meteorology. Stan, the southwest of WA has some of the worst black spots for phone coverage since the 5G upgrade. This is the same for most rural regions. Hence, this is why most remote regions are converting to satellite coverage supplied by Mr. Elon Musk, says this person. Rosie says, good morning, Sam and Jackie. Nick Dacos sounds like a really lovely young man, as well as being a fantastic football player. He spoke really well in his speech. I might have to become a football fan, says Rosie. Absolutely. I have fond memories of his dad, Peter Dacos, who played for Collingwood. And he was like just renowned for his specky goals. You know, he's sort of from the pocket. He just drop it on his boot and then just find a way to trickle these magic goals through his dad. This person on AI glasses, maybe AFL umpires could do score reviews using AI glasses. That's a good point. I swear that they've brought that technology in recently as far as umpires having that sort of view that has some sort of camera on them. Also goes on to say, Lachie Neale has no previous tribunal record after an illustrious career, including 2 Brownlow medals. Unfortunately, none of them were when he played with Freo. Yeah, so that's what they're suggesting, that he might get out of this because of his specky record. Some split ends. After this, we're going to head to Canada. And I'm wondering, anyone watching the grand final this Saturday from another part of the world? We'll see what's happening in Canada ahead of that after this.

0: Split Ends from 1982, 6 months in a leaky boat. It is seven away from six. Is anyone out there watching this Saturday's AFL Grand Final from another part of the world? I'd love to hear from you because I want to head to Canada where I don't know if Aussie rules is that big there because in North America, you know, it's the NFL. You know, that's where it's at. And the ice hockey as well. Very popular over there, and for the season opener recently, the game was played at the MCG, you might recall, a couple of weeks ago, the LA Rams v the San Francisco 49ers. Now, the Rams were beaten, and the coach was not very happy about his Australian experience.
1: I just want to see us be present right now and move forward. You know, that game is so far, it's almost like you try to do the Men in Black thing where you say, all right, hey, I don't remember what happened. That was so long ago. We're not playing in Australia ever again, I hope. All right, so, you know, not because it wasn't a great atmosphere. Yeah, that'll get taken out of context, but, you know.
0: What? Say what? Anyway, let's go to Pippa Reid, CBC journalist and West Aussie. G'day, Pippa.
2: Hi, morning, Stan.
0: What did he just say?
2: Doesn't want to play in Australia ever again. I mean, it might have something to do with the fact that, you know, it's like 15,000 kilometres away from their home base. And I'm sure that a lot of the players, you know, not making assumptions or anything, but maybe some of the players hadn't travelled ever that far to play.

0: in a game. So maybe that had something to do with it. I mean, I did see a post on Instagram of the plane that they flew on. Apparently, they chartered an A380, a Qantas A380, and was all decked out. Nice first, you know, first and business class. So, you know, it's not like they were flying cattle class. I mean, for those of us that do live, you know, very far away from their home country, pretty used to flying back and forth. But yeah, for sports people, I guess it's something that they do have to weigh up, you know. Spending, what, 15 hours in a tin can probably impacts, you know, their sleep when they arrive and their rest and all that. So, but, you know, the NFL, I believe they are going to be playing more games in Australia. So, more to come on that one.
1: It's a big trek. Now, let me get this straight. There's actually no NFL team based in Canada, but the Buffalo Bills claim the fans. Is that how it works over there?
0: Yeah, I mean, it all is kind of to do with geography in a way, because the Buffalo Bills, you know, they're based in Buffalo, which is nestled on the Niagara River, very close. It's just a stone's throw away from the Canadian border of Southern Ontario there. And apparently, there are 10,000 Canadian season ticket holders for the Bills. So that is why the other day they played the Bare Naked Ladies, who is a Canadian band. You may recall their famous hit, One Week. From 1998, they actually sang the Canadian anthem, O Canada, at the start of the Buffalo Bills game. And, you know, this is a very uncommon occurrence to happen in football. It does happen sometimes in the NHL, the hockey, because even when the Buffalo hockey team there, the Sabres, when they do take on American rivals, they still play the Canadian anthem because there are so many fans that go south of the border. I mean, maybe not so much anymore, but there were a lot of Canadian fans that go south of the border to watch the hockey games simply because it is a lot cheaper to watch in the States. The tickets are cheaper, the drinks and the food are a lot cheaper. So people do travel down, especially when there is, say, you know, a Toronto, the Toronto Maple Leafs playing against the Sabres. So a very, you know, cross-border friendly relationship there, and that was obviously why the Bills wanted to get the Bare Naked Ladies up to sing the anthem as kind of like an ode to Canada.
1: Yeah, I found some here. Hold on.
2: Native land, true patriot love in all.
1: Yeah, and some of the footage panning, people are in tears, loving it.
0: Yeah, it was very moving.
1: Now, tell us about Aussie rules over there, because, of course, we're obsessed with the AFL over here. Come Saturday, your time, I mean, do the bars open up to the grand final? Are there a heap of expats having a party? What does it look like, the AFL experience over there?
0: Well, I would say that it's not widely popular. I would say that I have previously had to explain what it is to a lot of Canadians. I mean, it's
1: where do you start?
0: Yeah, compared to, you know, hockey and football or even soccer, it's not mainstream at all. It's kind of considered pretty niche. But you know, I was thinking about in you know where I am in Edmonton, in Alberta, like, would I be able to go out and watch it? And certainly, there are bars here that would definitely put it on for you. In places like Vancouver and Toronto, there's a big expat community. I did a little sleuthing. There's at least 8 official watch parties for the AFL Grand Final in BC alone. And, you know, the posters all encourage people to come out. You can have a chicken palmy. I think there are some places that also sell, you know, specific Aussie beers for the occasion, which would be really fun for folks. But I mean, the time difference, of course, could impact people's ability. It's not that late in Alberta. It'll be 10:30 p.m., but even that's pushing it for me personally. But for people in BC, it'll be 9:30 p.m., which is a pretty good time to start watching a game. But, I mean, I'm going to stay up. Like, of course, the Dockers are in it. I have to.
1: Oh, good on you. Representing the Purple Haze over there in mighty Canada. Hey, people, we've got to move on. Really nice to chat, as always. We'll catch you next time.
0: Thanks, Dan. Bye.
1: See ya. Pippa Reid there, CBC journalist based in Canada, and before that, a West Australian. Hey, we're going to get some 6 a.m. news. Joyce in Carnarvon has a shilling of her birth year of 1946. Mark in Albany's kept a diary for 40 years and won a few arguments, having to go back and fact-checking. You're off to your local programs. Big thanks to Jackie Lynch for all her work behind the scenes.

0: Have a wonderful day. Right now, it is 6 a.m.
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2: Garrett Mundy with ABC News. Good morning. The Prime Minister Anthony Albanese has joined more than a dozen other world leaders in issuing an urgent plea for global guardrails to ensure AI remains under human control. His national affairs correspondent, Jane Norman.
3: On the eve of the United Nations General Assembly in New York, Australia has joined a coalition of middle powers, including Canada, Germany and Singapore, calling for tighter controls of AI to ensure it remains under human direction and oversight. The alarming statement warns the pace of development of powerful frontier models could outpace government's ability to manage emerging risks. The statement follows calls from the sector itself for regulation and a coordinated slowdown in development. But US President Donald Trump has made it clear he views fears of runaway AI as a hoax. Jane Norman, ABC News, New York.
2: Western Australia's peak farming lobby says nationalising Australia's emergency 000 system would provide long overdue accountability for regional customers. A Senate inquiry prompted by last year's Optus outage linked to two deaths has recommended the responsibility for 000 calls be removed from Telstra. Under the current system, Telstra answers calls to 000 before transferring them to local emergency services. WA Farmers President Steve Maguire says the emergency process should not be in the hands of a private company.
4: It probably is best. This thing's a bit of an anachronism that we have a private company handling 000 calls and they get paid to do it. To me, it'd be good if it was in government hands and government's responsible, then they're accountable. At the moment, everyone points the fingers at each other.
2: Telstra says it's considering the findings and recommendations. WA police are urging drivers to plan ahead, with Fremantle fans expected to travel across the Nullarbor after the minor premiers secured their place in the AFL Grand Final. Sergeant Travis Taylor says additional officers will be patrolling the long stretch of road. He says fatigue and speed are the biggest concerns for drivers.
5: Take your time, take plenty of rests, take plenty of water. A lot of people, they sometimes get a flat, get stuck. Something may happen, they haven't got any water on them. So always have at least 10 litres of water in the car. If you don't use it, great, but if you need it, it's there.
2: There are calls for the government to make specific reference to gender-based violence in its proposed digital duty of care laws. New research has revealed more than 99% of heterosexual women using online dating platforms experienced abuse. The figures come from a survey of more than 1,000 women by the Behavioural Insights team commissioned by the Minderoo Foundation. The foundation's Jacqueline Judo Larson says the government's digital duty of care laws provide a unique opportunity to address the harm women experience in online spaces.
6: It is the single biggest lever to curb the reach, scale and speed at which abuse is occurring by shifting responsibility from individuals to the companies that are designing and operating online platforms.
2: The US President Donald Trump has defended his decision to ban three news outlets from the White House grounds after the organizations filed a lawsuit against him. Here's North America correspondent Lauren Day.
7: In a social media post, Donald Trump claimed the ban was not an assault on the free press, which I cherish, but rather an assault on fake news. CNN, MS Now and Politico are challenging the ban in court, arguing it violates their rights to free speech and a free press under the First Amendment of the US Constitution. CNN had been scheduled to cover Donald Trump's trip to New York for the UN General Assembly, but was unable to provide a pool feed. The four other TV networks that make up the pool responded by suspending video coverage until further notice. Lauren Day, ABC News, Washington.
2: In sport, Collingwood defender Josh Dacos has congratulated his brother and teammate Nick following his Brownlow Medal win. Dacos's victory was confirmed with two rounds to go in voting. He finished with an all-time high vote count. Speaking to Channel 7, Josh Dacos says he's so proud of his younger brother.
8: Oh, so excited for him. He had an unbelievable year and, you know, one of the great seasons. And, yeah, to tally up 47 votes and, yeah, just his consistency over the years. As a family, we can't wait to celebrate.
2: WA's weather, some possible morning fog over parts of the southwest land division and the far northern Kimberley. Light showers over the southwest land division, showers and thunderstorms through to the eastern Gascoyne, Eucla, Interior, Goldfields and eastern southwest land division. For Perth, a mostly sunny day, some fog about the hills this morning, light winds becoming southwesterly 15 to 20 kilometres an hour in the middle of the day, becoming light again in the evening. A forecast top of 22 degrees. Right now in the city, it is 9.9. That's the latest from the ABC News. It's 6:05.
9: Good morning. Welcome to AM. I'm Rachel Mealy, coming to you from the lands of the Turrbal and Yuggera people in Brisbane. About 130 world leaders are gathering in New York City for the United Nations General Assembly, where the war in the Middle East, climate shocks and the rapid advancement of artificial intelligence are set to take centre stage. The annual high-level summit takes place under a cloud of global conflicts and bitter international divisions. America's editor John Lyons is at the UN headquarters in New York and joined me a short time ago. John, what's at stake in this year's UN summit?
10: Well, Rachel, about 130 presidents and prime ministers are all now making their way to the United Nations in New York. Key issues this year will, of course, be the Iran war and the impact it's having, particularly on a lot of poorer countries in Africa and so forth, where the cost of oil and petrol is really making life hard, as well as countries like Australia. Then there'll be, of course, AI. And in recent times, of course, we've been getting a lot of, you know, very serious warnings about what's happening with AI. So there'll be a lot of discussion about how they can put up, if they can put up sort of guardrails or protections. And then there's, of course, two major wars that continue, the Iran war and Ukraine. And so all of those issues will be at front of mind for those 130 leaders.
9: And the Chinese leader Xi Jinping won't be addressing the UN Assembly, but he will be in the US this week for a state visit. Can we expect to see?
10: Well, the interesting thing about that is, in a way, the 130 leaders in New York can talk as much as they want to, and they will, but the crucial meeting this week in the United States will be between President Xi and President Trump. They're meeting at the White House later this week, and the key issue for them, of course, is all these warnings of AI. Now, if the two of them decided that they would slow the development of AI, it would happen because of the cloud they have. Also, things like the Iran war and the war in Ukraine. At the moment, the Chinese economy has been largely insulated from Iran and petrol prices. But going into next year, as the war is expected to do, China could start to feel pain. Now, both of those wars, China has the ability to talk to both sides in each war, unlike the United States. It puts China into a very strong position on the international stage. At the moment, China's not inclined to want to intervene and solve either of those wars, but this meeting in Washington may be a case of President Xi saying, OK, we will intervene to stop them.
9: John Lyons there in New York. A Senate inquiry has recommended nationalising the country's 000 system to avoid further deadly outages. The report follows an Optus outage that was linked to two deaths last year and a national Telstra outage this year, as Oliver Gordon reports.
11: Calls for a critical public service to be placed under government control.
12: We can nationalise 000 and put people back at the centre of the service.
11: Last year's Optus outage, linked to two deaths, triggered this Senate inquiry. Subsequent outages widened its scope. Green Senator Sarah Hanson-Young chaired the cross-party investigation, which calls for a new national authority to take over Telstra's role answering calls to 000, then transferring them to local emergency services.
12: What is crazy right now is that the Australian taxpayers already pay for the service, but taxpayers pay for the service and then the money goes to Telstra and then Telstra works out how to do it. What we're saying is cut out the middle person, cut out the corporate body that has been putting profits ahead of people's safety for too long.
11: Telstra has held what's known as the emergency call person contract for decades. A spokesperson has told the ABC it's carefully considering the inquiry's findings and recommendations. Meanwhile, Luke Coleman from industry body the Australian Telecommunications Alliance has pointed to the telco's strong record on managing that part of the 000 service.
13: That has continued to operate flawlessly throughout the outages. It is a separate issue to the network outages, which have impacted access to calling.
11: That's not how everyone sees it, though. Carol Bennett is from the Australian Communications Consumer Action Network.
14: Whether the emergency call person is picking up the phones and directing them on, and they do that 99% of the time, is not the question we need to answer. It's, is the system reliable? Will people get through when they need it most? If that's not happening, we've got a serious question of public safety.
11: The Senate inquiry also recommends mandating domestic roaming, which means people could access other networks if their telco's service is unavailable, introducing minimum performance and reliability standards, and creating the ability for the public to text 000 in an emergency. Associate Professor Mark Gregory is from the School of Engineering at RMIT University and says now's the time to increase government oversight of the system.
15: Because we're going to see a lot of change with the telecommunication industry over the next decade. We're going to have low Earth orbit satellite constellations. We're going to have changes in how we connect into the network, demand for text messaging to be added to how you can contact 000. And of course, we've got reliability and performance problems with the existing system.
11: A spokesperson for Communications Minister Annika Wells says the federal government will consider the committee's recommendations.
9: Oliver Gordon. The spate of violent deaths of women and children over the weekend has reinforced calls for urgent early intervention and prevention measures against family violence. Some advocates say we need a national royal commission into femicide, while others want to focus on implementing existing recommendations for change immediately. Catherine Gregory has the story.
16: Sherelle Moody is angry and sad that yet again she's had to add the deaths of three women to her database, the Australian Femicide Watch.
17: When we see a cluster of deaths like this, everyone is really shocked and everyone is really angry and everyone is motivated to change it.
16: Over the weekend, two women aged 90 and 23 were fatally stabbed in separate incidents at homes in Sydney and Wagga Wagga. And a 70-year-old woman was found dead at a property in the state's Northern Tablelands region. The alleged male perpetrators weren't known to police either.
17: The reality is that we actually lose a woman or girl every 4 days in this country.
16: Sherelle Moody has been pushing for a royal commission into femicide for some time, but her petition for it has taken off after the weekend's violence and even includes signatures from politicians Monique Ryan, Zali Steggall and Lydia Thorpe.
17: We'd be looking at gendered violence as a whole across Australia. So we'd have a look at what are governments failing to do? What are the hurdles that's facing them?
16: Governments have conducted multiple reviews into family and domestic violence and set up a national commission to tackle the scourge. In New South Wales, there's also reforms, such as a real-time alert system that notifies victim survivors when their perpetrator leaves prison. But Sherelle Moody says government response is too reactive.
17: We should be having a lot of programs aimed at changing the way that people view women. And when I say people, I mean mainly men. We should have programs that are there for when men feel like they're going to harm a person. They should be able to call a prevention service and get immediate support.
16: Michaela Cronin is the Commissioner for Domestic, Family and Sexual Violence. While she doesn't think we need a royal commission, she agrees prevention is key, but more specifically, a focus on early intervention.
18: The most likely people that someone will report an experience of domestic, family and sexual violence or ask for help is a family member, a friend, a health professional, so their GP, or if it's a young person, it's often their peers at school.
16: She says we need to prioritise a national approach to risk assessment, which means everyone from health workers to educators and DV workers know the red flags and how to act on them.
18: So we need to be providing support into our health system so that they are intervening and acting when they see warning signs.
16: The New South Wales Premier is about to launch a campaign to encourage people to report concerning behaviour too, which Delia Donovan, the CEO of Peak Body Domestic Violence New South Wales, backs. But she points out none of this will work without more funding.
19: We already have the evidence. We just now need to act and invest. We have several reports across Australia, several reports across this state. We need to meaningfully fund every one of those recommendations.
9: Delia Donovan from Domestic Violence New South Wales, ending that report by Catherine Gregory. And if you're in an abusive situation or know someone who is,
20: call 1-800-RESPECT. That's 1-800-737-732. And that's early AM for today.

0: Briefly, in finance, oil is lower. The global benchmark Brent crude is trading at $100.19 US a barrel. I'm Rachel Mealy. Thanks for your company. It's 6:15.
1: This is the Rural Report with Kate Forrester on ABC Great Southern and Southwest.
2: And good morning to you. Thanks for spending a bit of time with me this Tuesday morning. Later in the show, you're going to hear how more than half of the timber harvested through WA's ecological thinning program is being chipped and burnt, with a small portion being exported overseas. So you'll hear how that new information was tabled in State Parliament last week and just some of that criticism that's coming with it. But first this morning, over the last decade, gold has increased in value by about 300%. And just in the last year, Australia produced 303 tonne of gold worth 60 billion Aussie dollars. But mining consultant Sandra Close says despite the huge increase in price, production each year in that decade has been roughly the same, which is around 300 tonne.
3: The operations can only do so much. What we're noticing, in fact, is there's a lot of smaller ones coming on as well because the price has been so high in the last couple of years. But it does take time to explore and to find new operations and indeed to keep some of the big ones going at the rate they are, because you can put in new plant, but it all takes time. Super Pit has taken some years to increase or double their plant size. It doesn't happen overnight.
4: It doesn't. There have been, I suppose, a little bit of an increase over the June quarter, though, around 76 tonne pulled out of the ground.
3: Yes, a couple of tonnes more than the previous March quarter. But as you know, they do go up and down a little over the year, obviously, and we're looking at something like 70 or 80 operations, so there is variation there. At the smaller end of the list of producers, there's quite a few new ones coming in and making some happy money for their exploration.
4: And making some happy money in copper as well, Sandra, I understand. It's certainly been a bit of a hot topic.
3: The copper price has gone up and up, and some of the gold copper operations that we have, and some of them are in a very happy position at the moment. And it's fairly strange that there are called copper credits, whereby you actually look at the cost of production by reference to gold, but add in the credits from copper. And because the copper price is so high at the moment, some of the operations are having a spectacular sort of results. And one, if I can mention it, Evolution's mining at Northparkes in New South Wales, they have actually, in this last quarter, announced that their all-in sustaining cost of gold production, after they allowed for the copper credits and how they're computed, it was an extraordinary minus $10,696 per ounce. Now, that's crazy, but it's because of the copper price that is up so high that at the moment, it's over $14,000 a tonne US for copper.
2: Dr. Sandra Close from mining consultancy firm Surbiton Associates speaking with Tara DeLandgraft. And the top gold producers for the 2025-26 financial year were WA's Tropicana mine in third place, the Super Pit in Kalgoorlie-Boulder came in second, and Boddington in WA's southwest, so down here in this neck of the woods, came out on top, producing 563,000 ounces. 19 past six. Starting in the Great Southern for the weather today, partly cloudy, the chance of fog in the west early this morning and a slight chance of a shower. There is the possibility of a thunderstorm in the northeast during this afternoon and the evening. Looking to the south coast, cloudy and there could be some fog hanging about. A few showers in the west of the region with a slight chance elsewhere. And finishing off in the southwest, a bit of fog early on today, mainly inland, some showers.

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0: Well, more than half of the trees harvested through WA's ecological thinning trial are being burnt for manufacturing or for making into wood chips. And there's even a small portion which has been sent overseas. Now, these end uses were revealed in Parliament last week in response to questions from WA Greens MP Jess Beckling. She says she's concerned ecological thinning is a continuation of native logging, just under a different name.
2: Well, we can see now that there's been about 28 tonnes, so quite a small amount, that's gone to China for a trial, and a massive amount, 28,000 tonnes or so, that has been wood chipped by WACAP, and we presume that that's been exported to Japan for paper.
3: What do you make of that?
2: Well, look, the WA public has every reason to be really concerned about what's going on with thinning, because there's been a significant lack of transparency, and we know that it's operating even without any silvicultural guidelines in place. So that means that there's just no oversight. There's no proper planning about what's going on out there, and there's no oversight from the Department of Biodiversity Conservation. We've always been deeply concerned that there is the risk that the end of logging turns into a new kind of logging, but under a different name. And the WA government has a responsibility to be demonstrating to the public, who love these forests and have fought so hard for their protection, that the thinning that they are allowing to absolutely race ahead in front of any development of any supporting science or ecological principles is actually being done in the interests of the forests.
3: And so where do you see that the majority of that is going?
2: Well, we can see that the majority of the timber is going to Simcoa, who are using it for charcoal in the production of silicon, and also to wood chips, which is being exported, no doubt, for paper production. We could be doing far better with the end products that are being created, but we could also be doing far better at the very front of this process, making sure that the science is actually rigorous and that there is clear evidence that what is happening out there is, in fact, for an ecological purpose. We're not seeing any of that at the moment.
0: WA Greens MP Jess Beckling speaking to Neve Brissenden. Ecological thinning in WA has been underway since 2024, after native logging was officially banned across the state. In its first 2 years, almost 200,000 tonnes of wood was harvested in order to alleviate water stress and ecological imbalance in regrowth forests. Ian Telfer is the chair of the Forest Industries Federation of WA. He's also the chief executive of WA Plantation Resources, which is known as WA Chip and Pulp. Now, that bought almost 23,000 tonnes of ecologically thinned wood from the Forest Products Commission since 2024 and was the company involved in sending a 28-tonne consignment of raw logs to China as a trial earlier this year. He says the wood from ecological thinning has to be put to good use.
4: Because essentially ecological thinning doesn't come with any long-term commercial contracts or commitments from government, which it did prior to 2024. So it supplements plantation fibre, softwood and hardwood plantation fibre and private property supplied timber to sustain commercial processing operations throughout the southwest and Perth regions to meet demand. So, yes, it's important we use it, but it's complementary or supplementary to plantation fibre, which is predominantly the fibre that's used by industry today.
3: Well, you know, we've spoken to a few conservationists as well who have expressed some concern about some of it maybe heading overseas, going into wood chips and, you know, being burnt at Simcoa. Is that, what do you make of that?
4: It's interesting. It's fundamentally about where is the best use and whether it goes overseas. And when we export grain through the Port of Bunbury here, we do that. We also export a lot of agricultural products to support other markets. So I'm not sure why the sensitivity is around exporting wood fibre overseas fundamentally to bring it all back, because Australians largely want to import wood fibre to meet its needs, whether that's paper-based products, cartons, packaging materials or panel boards, etc. So I think the exports is a bit dramatic about whether it does. But

0: Having said that, we're not exporting native fibre at this stage. It's all plantation wood fibre. In terms of domestic use, one of the biggest uses of domestic wood fibre from ecological thinning is firewood, which is Perth and regional market demand. And the preference would be, I would have thought, to supply firewood from managed operations rather than allowing or forcing people to risk themselves going out into the forest to cut their own firewood. So I think managing that through ecological thinning and use of fibre for firewood is critical. It's critically important. I think also in terms of Simcoa are a major manufacturing process producing silicon to meet demand of community. And they've been going for a long time utilising Jarrah residues as part of that process. So supplying, again, ecological thinning into Simcoa would appeal here to me to be one of the optimal uses of that small diameter fibre, which otherwise would not have a market.
1: You just mentioned that none of the kind of native wood fibre is going overseas. So does Warprez, my understanding is it chips wood and sends it overseas, is that the case?
0: Yes, we do. So we supply plantation fibre, softwood and hardwood, and up until 2024, 2023, regrowth fibre to make paper products, so for pulp mills overseas. So we have an ongoing demand for that pulp, and Australia's import bill suggests there's an ongoing demand for the products coming from pulp mills, and the regrowth or the ecological thinning resource, which is additional to domestic markets, certainly there's an opportunity to sell that into overseas markets.
1: So is that what is happening at Warprez as well? Those ecological thinning products are coming
0: in? No, not at the moment. All of the ecological thinning is being utilised for firewood or Simcoa predominantly at the moment. But we are remaining keen to work with government about opportunities to supply fibre that doesn't have a domestic home into overseas markets.
1: Yeah. Right.
0: Which, again, is as good a value return as firewood in domestic markets, but otherwise compensates or reimburses the government for its costs of maintaining healthy forests through ecological thinning. So we've got no problem in saying it is a viable market, but certainly at the moment, despite any other hysteria, we're not receiving or exporting any fibre, but we would hope to be doing so as ecological thinning increases in accordance with the forest management plan.
1: And I think that they did mention that there was like a trial of like 28 tonnes.
0: Yes, so we did a trial of logs, which wasn't all FPC logs, so some of them was our logs, of mixed species that went over for peeler trials to investigate the opportunity to produce small diameter logs or produce veneer from small diameter logs into high value products. And that's some of the research we're currently doing to provide high value uses of the high value portion of ecological thinning logs. So we continue to work with the government to investigate those sort of opportunities.
2: Ian Telfer, Chair of Forest Industries Federation of WA and the Chief Executive of WA Plantation Resources, speaking with Neve Brissenden. And we did put questions to the State-Owned Forest Products Commission, but it did not answer repeated questions about the commercial buyers of timber harvested from that program. In a statement, the Forestry Minister, Jackie Jarvis, says ecological thinning is undertaken to improve the health and resilience of our forests. And where timber is recovered through that process, the Forest Products Commission works to ensure it has put to productive use. Approximately 0.014% of timber recovered from ecological thinning across 2024 to 25 and 2025 to 2026 was exported as part of a one-off trial to inform the development of alternative local wood processing opportunities that maximise the value of Jarrah log, typically too small for milling. And if you want to read more about that story, there's going to be an article up on the ABC website. So just search ABC and ecological thinning and you'll find it there. And before I let you go today, yesterday on the program, you may have heard us talk about the new workplace safety rules that will be reduced because of the levels of dust and certain chemicals from December the 1st. Now, this is concerning for both the mining and farming sectors to how workable these regulations are going to be. So it comes with the exposure limits for grain dust. They're being significantly decreased. So Grain Producers Australia is now surveying grain growers to better understand the

0: potential impact. And if you want to have your say, you've got until the 11th of October to complete that survey. So just head to grainproducers.com.au. 6:30, news time.
1: Good morning. This is ABC Local News across the southwest and Great Southern. I'm Rachel Jennings. WA's peak farming lobby says nationalising Australia's emergency 000 system will provide long overdue accountability for regional customers. A Senate inquiry prompted by last year's Optus outage, linked to two deaths, has recommended the responsibility for 000 calls be removed from Telstra. Under the current system, Telstra answers calls to 000 before transferring them to local emergency services. WA Farmers President Steve McGuire says the emergency process shouldn't be in the hands of a private company.
2: It probably is best. It seems a bit of an anachronism that we have a private company handling 000 calls and they get paid to do it. To me, it'd be good if it was in government hands, then government's responsible, then they're accountable. At the moment, everyone points the fingers at each other.
1: Telstra says it's considering the findings and recommendations. More than half of the timber harvested through WA's ecological thinning program is being wood-chipped and burned, while some of it is being sent overseas. Neve Brissendine has more.
3: The state government's trial of ecological thinning is being rolled out across WA, with almost 200,000 tonnes of wood being harvested through the program since 2024. The government says thinning is designed to address water problems across WA's native forests. The state's Forest Products Commission refused to answer questions about the end uses of the ecologically thinned wood, but it was revealed in state parliament last week the majority of the wood is being burnt or turned into wood chips. The biggest commercial customer is Simcoa, which burns the wood to manufacture silicon products. The timber is also going to WA Chip and Pulp and to Westbeam, which turns the wood into laminate.
1: A Southwest vet is urging dog owners to be aware of a spike in the number of cases of parvovirus. The potentially deadly virus can lead to severe vomiting and diarrhea in dogs. The Bunbury and Eaton Vet Clinic says it's aware of up to 15 suspected parvovirus cases in the region. Vet Braden Collins says low vaccination rates could be one factor behind the increase.
4: This is a highly contagious virus, so as soon as it starts circulating in the population, there's a lot of virus particles that are produced, and so a big pool of unvaccinated puppies with lots of virus out there, it's a really bad combination, and I think we've crossed that threshold again where under-vaccination is becoming a problem.
1: A new generation of ultra-cheap smart glasses is exposing Australians' sensitive data to hackers. National technology reporter Ange Lavoie-Poyer has the story.
5: Smart glasses are infamous for their ability to film in secret, but basic security testing shows they also pose a privacy risk to their owners. Research conducted on two pairs of smart glasses costing $60 and $110 has revealed photos and videos can be stolen using Bluetooth without a password. It also found users' emails and dates of birth are being left exposed. Aside from the hacking risk, it appears user data is often being sent to China via the inbuilt AI companion, which sometimes gives inaccurate answers on topics considered sensitive by the Chinese government. Legal experts warn the glasses are in breach of privacy, cybersecurity, and consumer laws.
1: Travellers are being urged to take care on the road if they're driving to the AFL Grand Final in Melbourne this weekend. The Shire of Dundas covers 709 kilometres of the air highway between Norseman and Eucla and includes significant stretches of straight road. President of the Shire, Loreen Bonza, says the conditions may be unfamiliar to many travellers. Ms Bonza says the community is expecting a significant increase in traffic.
6: Supermarkets stocked up, roadhouses are stocked up. I think everybody's got a mind to the fact that there could be extra people, so we should be good to go. Don't do any strange driving for extraordinary numbers of hours because that's not going to end well and we don't want to deal with that.
1: Authorities are urging people to be wary of sharks after a whale carcass was reported at Bingingup Beach in the Shire of Harvey. The remains were reported by a member of the public on Monday. The Shire says the whale blubber has washed ashore about 200 metres north of the Allen Road beach access. Authorities say the decomposing carcass will possibly attract sharks coming close to the shoreline and have urged people to take precautions. And now for today's weather. In the southwest, partly cloudy with some light winds, Bunbury atop of 18 and Busselton 90.

0: 16, much the same on the south coast, Albany and Denmark 17. 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
3: And welcome to Tuesday morning, in case you're wondering where you were. Planet Earth, somewhere in the Milky Way galaxy, a far-flung outer spiral arm, I believe. Wonderful to have you company this morning. Hello to Robbo in Franklin River, who says, morning, another beautiful day, still and cloudy. Was it a warm night? Was it a warm night for you? I didn't remember it being particularly warm, Robbo, maybe just with you in your bed. Lovely to have you company today. Yesterday was International Day of World Peace. Today is International Day of Radiant Peace. I know what you're thinking. What's the difference between peace and radiant peace? Let me explain to you. Sit down, grab a book. Created to promote and celebrate the positive, benevolent energy within people globally. Established originally through proclamations starting in 1999. There you go. You do with that what you will. It's World Car Free Day today as well. You're encouraged today to not drive your car and to use public transport, walk, cycle, whatever you need to do to reduce emissions. Park a little further away from work, maybe. Put another 100 metres walk. You could do that. Help the world. It's also World Narcolepsy Day, bringing awareness to the neurological sleep disorder, narcolepsy, which sadly is more of a butt of a joke, really, isn't it, in the modern age? It is almost time for the weather. Jessica Lingard will give us the outlook, not only for today, but the few days leading into the long weekend. But first up, who is this? And bonus points for why I'm playing this song this morning. 0448 922 6 and a 0 and a 4.

0: is bass player Greg Freeman from that band has passed away. And in a notice on their Facebook page, Greg was a creative, incredibly talented bass player who brought non-stop positivity and fun to life on the road. Together with drummer Philip Campbell, he formed the heart of the Pandas powerhouse rhythm section. We're deeply saddened to hear of Greg's passing. We're sending our love to his brother, fellow musician Peter Freeman, as well as his family, friends, and everyone who loved him. And there's a little sample of his work. It's 19 to 7.
1: Weather update.
0: So I was going to say 90 to 8. Getting ahead of myself. G'day to Pete in Narrogin. Good morning, Paul. 35 years plus 35 years experience to Jen of Narrogin. Happy birthday today from your husband, Pete of Narrogin. Have a great day. Happy birthday to you, Jen, on your 35 years plus 35 years experience birthday. Oh, yeah, you do the math. Well done, Pete. Thank you, mate. Appreciate the text. Jessica Lingard, hello to you.
2: Good morning.
0: It's September, I think, is the birthday month. More people are kind of born in September than any other month.
2: Yes, I would agree. It's a very busy month for birthdays.
0: I think it coincides around, you know, Christmas, New Year's, that time of year, the festive season.
2: Does.
0: And if people are wondering, how does it coincide? That's a completely different time of year, Paul. You do the math.
2: Yeah. Count that. The gestational period.
0: Yeah. Work it out. All right. So yesterday wasn't too bad.
2: No.
0: Am I going to get my laundry dried today? I do see the clouds building.
2: The clouds are starting to build today, and today's a bit of a day when things start to change. There's a fairly decent deck of low cloud and potentially some fog all throughout pretty much the entire Great Southern District, apart from the far east and down towards the south coast as well. So please take care if there is any fog underneath that. And we're starting to see some higher clouds just shifting in from the west as well. And there is a potential shower on the forecast for all these sort of coastal locations. It does drop off as we move inland. So this is one of these weak cold fronts going past. It's going to bring us a few light showers and maybe a bit of a drizzle today just to those southern areas. Things start to ramp up a little more and get a little wetter from tomorrow as we start to see some of those fronts just nudging a little bit further north and bringing with them a little bit more rainfall. At this stage, Friday, Saturday, Sunday still looking like the wettest days of the week. Maintaining some mild temperatures due to all these cold fronts coming past, just keeping up with those southwesterly winds, going for a top of just 17 degrees in Albany today, 18 in Denmark, top of 20 degrees in Katanning. Further north, the Four Lake Grace today, partly cloudy conditions, a top of 25 degrees. Looks like you might be one of the warmer spots around the region. It'll also be 25 in Ravensthorpe today and 23 in Narrogin.
0: Oh, there we go. All right, then. As we head into the long weekend, though, I'm imagining that I need to leave my bikini in the cupboard because it's not going to be toasty.
2: Look, absolutely not. Unfortunately, this is not going to be a weekend for beach getaways. As I said, Saturday, Sunday, likely to be particularly wet with cold fronts going past. And as a result, fairly low maximum temperatures. Showers will still be hanging around into the public holiday on Monday as well. So, make sure you've got an appropriate activity in mind.
0: All right. Well, enjoy the rest of your International Day of Radiant Peace.
2: Oh, I certainly shall. Thank you so much.
0: Go and radiate it. Thank you, Jess.
2: Bye.
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4: Hi, Rachel Mealy here. As communities reel from a spate of deaths, Social Services Minister Tanya Plibersek on the scourge of family and domestic violence. Anthony Albanese joins world leaders at the UN to discuss war, climate shocks and the advancement of AI. And calls to nationalise the 000 system.
5: If you've got a system that has outages occurring regularly, and we've seen four major outages within the space of a year, well, is the system reliable? Will people get through when they need it most? If that's not happening, we've got a serious question of public safety.
4: I hope you'll join me for those stories soon on AM.
0: I've noticed on the music list I have for this weekend, for today rather, at the beginning of every hour, there's a song by a very, very famous Australian artist who was honoured in a big music concert at Rod Laver Arena over the weekend. So I'll play a little sample of his music shortly. Coming up next, going to have a conversation about business mums. They're out and about in our community.

0: running their own businesses, being their own boss, working their way into a space traditionally thought of as a place for men.
1: Hi, welcome to McDonald's. 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
2: Yeah, give me a hamburger, a french fries, and a Coca-Cola.
1: That'd be 35 cents, please.
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1: 15 cents is your change.
2: Here you are.
3: What's this?
1: Your food.
3: No. I just ordered.
1: And now it's here.
3: You sure?
1: Where the,
3: Silverware and the plates.
1: You just eat it straight out of the wrapper and then throw it all out.
0: There you go. You just throw it all out the side of the car window whilst barreling down the highway. The Aus Mumpreneur Awards were recently held in Sydney. One lady from Great Southern picked up herself a couple of awards. In fact, one of them, a gold award. That will be my guest on the program next. But, I know I flogged this one a bit because I think it's one of my favourite Johnny Farnham songs from Whispering Jack.

0: It's a good song, isn't it? Johnny Farnham. Reasons from Whispering Jack, the massive comeback for him. The concert was held at Rob Laver Arena over the weekend. I don't know if you've seen any of it, but what a list of stars. Celine Dion did You're the Voice. He had John Stevens, Jack Jones, Michaela Barnes, Human Nature were there. Also, Kate Sobrano having a sing-along. Keith Urban did a rendition of Burn For You. And a couple of other international stars. Hugh Jackman was via simulcast saying that he helped make him the entertainer he was. I remember briefly bumping into John Farnham in Subiaco Rockaby Road at PMFM at the day. He was hopping out of his limo and he bounced through the front doors and he was just shaking hands and saying g'day, I suppose as you would expect to everyone in a wonderful John Farnham fashion. Sadly, the 77-year-old could not be there due to his poor health. But what a concert and what a voice. I think that'll stay with us for a long time. It's 9 away from 7.
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0: Don't be afraid to put in your favourite Johnny song, seeing as we're going to be playing them at in every hour, it seems, today on your ABC. You might as well text them in 0448 922 604. For many people, starting your own business can be a necessity. It can be a dream. It can be an opportunity that you feel you need to take advantage of. There are many risks, of course, associated with running your own and starting your own business, especially in an age where costs are never the same from week to week. Hiring and holding onto staff is a far greater challenge than you'd ever imagine. And where the hours you work sometimes make you wonder why you're doing it. Here's some stats. Around 20% of businesses close in the first year. By year 4 or 5, apparently, this number reaches a staggering 60%. So the challenges and risks are very real, especially when you're putting your livelihood on the line. Let's say you've got a young family and possibly a mortgage to pay. Now, there are many business events that celebrate those who take this risk across the country. There's one in particular, though, that specialises in celebrating the women that are every day becoming more important in, I guess, what you could frame as a traditionally male-dominated area. The Oz Mumpreneur Awards, one of these things. They bring women together. They're in Sydney, and a local business owner recently was there and has returned with a gold award in hand. Tiryn Badger, good morning to you.
2: Good morning.
0: Congratulations, I guess, is where we start, right?
2: Yeah, that's it. I mean, it's still sinking in, but yeah.
0: Regional,
2: I have this gold trophy that I'm staring at the moment.
0: Regional and Remote Business of the Year Award. That sounds like a pretty significant award. Were you surprised?
2: Yes, I was. I hoped for maybe bronze, and then, yeah, when the names started appearing and mine wasn't there, I thought, oh, that's okay. You know, I gave it my best. And then up appeared my name in the gold.
0: There you go.
2: So, yeah, it was a bit of a shock, but in a good way.
0: Nice. Do you get, you know, get a big cash prize and a bouquet of flowers and a week in the tropics?
2: Not quite, but, you know, there are some cash prizes and I think for me the trophy and the recognition is probably the most valuable part.
0: I'm curious, when you were there and part of that event, and there's a lot of seminars and other things happening over that weekend,
2: yes.
0: When you were talking to other business women, especially regional operators, was there a common theme in the conversations? Was there a shared experience?
2: There is across everyone, because when you walk into that kind of environment, it can be a little bit sort of daunting because you're in there with these amazing women that are CEOs and, you know, doing things all around the world. So you think, oh gosh, you know, the imposter syndrome does kick in a little bit. But everyone has the similar battles of, yeah, business is hard, business with kids is hard, and that ongoing guilt of, you know, you're at work, you should be with your kids, but when you're with your kids, you should be doing stuff at work. But, yeah, one of the big ones for me that sort of shocked me was that, you know, less than 10% of the people in the room said they were, you know, great with managing finances and understanding the best way to manage finances. And, you know, that 10% were people that were running financial businesses, so
0: okay.
2: But well, that was quite interesting.
0: But it's true, though, isn't it? A lot of people get into business, and there's a big difference between between running a business, between, you know, standing out the front of your store and being able to do what the customers, you know, the customer facing role and do what they see and give them what they want. But then there's the work that needs to be done in the office at the back, which is what makes or breaks a company.
2: Yeah, absolutely. And, you know, quite often in small business, you're wearing many hats. You're the marketing girl. You're working in the business. You're working on the business. You're sorting the bookwork. You're doing all of it and hopefully doing all of it to the best of your ability. So, yeah, it is tricky.
0: Taryn Badger, Osmopreneur, a Gold Award winner, Regional and Remote Business of the Year Award, is my guest this morning. There are some extra pressures that women face in business that maybe men don't realise. What do you reckon that is?
2: Gosh, I think it's... you put me on the spot. I haven't had coffee yet.
0: Yeah.
2: I think, you know, it's a lot of societal issues as well. Like, I find my age group, we're sort of the generation to flip things a little bit. So, you know, we're not just staying at home, running the household, looking after the kids. We're expected to do that and work. So it's, you know, balancing all of that. And just, you know, it's just a lot harder for women. There's a lot of extra sort of challenges that we might be perceived as a bit more of a pushover as well, but we've probably got the strength that some others don't have.
0: No, you underestimate women at your own peril. Final question, leaning into this changes, because I know your business is hospitality, La Botanic, flowers and coffee.
2: Yeah.
0: We look at those immigration changes. Do you use many people on working holiday visas? Or, I mean, yours is a smaller store, so maybe not, but I presume they may be part of your makeup of staff.
2: We have in the past, but we sort of have our core group of staff at the moment. And when it gets in the busier time, we look at like juniors or people that are going on gap years and things like that to help them sort of build their skills before they go off to uni or whatever they plan to do next. So, yeah, it's not a big one for us. Yeah.
0: Okay, final question. There's a young woman listening to this program, or maybe you're an older woman who's keen to not work for some other bozo, wants to go out on her own. what's one piece of advice you can dispense?
2: Just trust yourself and go for it. You know, it's going to be hard, but everything in life is hard. And just support yourself with amazing people, like the people that will be in your corner. So your friends and family, your village, and, you know, seek out those people and places that will provide the right support for you that suits you. So things like Osmum.
0: There you go. Taryn Badger, thank you so much for joining me again. Congratulations. I'm sure you've had many people thanking you in the store. And have you got it sitting on the shelf just behind the counter there?
2: Not yet, but I'm wondering where it should go. I think it needs to go in the shop.
0: Yeah, just at the front, do that. Thank you. Wonderful.
2: Just by the coffee machine.
0: Wonderful for a chat. Appreciate your time.
2: All right. Thank you.
0: Taryn Badger there, under it's called La Botanic in Albany, regional and remote business of the year award winner at the Osmopreneur Awards.
3: The deaths of Jesse Baird and Luke Davies shocked Sydney. Their bodies found 200 kilometres from where they were last seen. Now the trial of Beau Lamar Condon, the former cop charged with their murder, is underway. On the case of Jesse and Luke, we're your eyes and ears inside the courtroom, talking you through the witnesses and evidence that's put before the jury. Search the Case Off podcast on ABC Listen or wherever you get your podcasts.
0: Coming up after the news at 7 o'clock, Sergeant Carlos Cryer's going to join me. I haven't spoken to him for a few weeks. How many police officer in charge? But we do have a long weekend coming up, so we will, for your safety, bang on about the road safety message. Also have a look at what else is happening in the region. If you've got a question for Carlos, 0448 922 604. You know, neighbour doing single plugger burnouts at 3 a.m. What do you need to do? There's a strange smell from over the fence. That is coming up, but it is news time, 7 a.m. ABC.

0: concerns. The UN General Assembly to get underway in New York tonight, and a plea for patience and caution for those driving to Melbourne for the AFL Grand Final. Good morning. This is ABC News. I'm Garrett Mundy. Australia has joined a call for international safeguards on artificial intelligence, co-signing a statement with dozens of other countries. Here's National Affairs correspondent Jane Norman.
1: Anthony Albanese has joined the leaders of countries including Canada, Germany and Singapore, calling for tighter controls of AI amid warnings the pace of development could outpace government's ability to manage emerging risks. The leaders say AI and its frontier models must remain under human direction, oversight and control. The statement has been issued on the eve of the UN General Assembly in New York and follows calls from the sector itself for regulation and a coordinated slowdown in development. But the US president has dismissed the calls as America and China compete for global AI dominance. Jane Norman, ABC News, New York.
0: Treasurer Jim Chalmers says the federal government will use its digital duty of care to tackle monetized misogyny online, including on dating apps. Here's political reporter Claudia Long.
2: New research from the Minderoo Foundation has found 99% of heterosexual women have experienced some kind of harmful behaviour on dating apps in the last 3 months, ranging from unsolicited explicit messages to aggressive threats of physical violence. It's prompted renewed calls for dating platforms to improve safety, something Treasurer Jim Chalmers says will be covered by the federal government's proposed digital duty of care.
3: We have seen, unfortunately, the increase in the misogyny that breeds this kind of behaviour, in many cases monetised misogyny.
2: Consultation on the proposed changes closes at midday.
0: A new generation of ultra-cheap smart glasses is exposing Australians' sensitive data to hackers. National technology reporter Ange Lavoie-Pierre has this story.
4: Smart glasses are infamous for their ability to film in secret, but basic security testing shows they also pose a privacy risk to their owners. Research conducted on two pairs of smart glasses costing $60 and $110 has revealed photos and videos can be stolen using Bluetooth without a password. It also found users' emails and dates of birth are being left exposed. Aside from the hacking risk, it appears user data is often being sent to China via the inbuilt AI companion, which sometimes gives inaccurate answers on topics considered sensitive by the Chinese government. Legal experts warn the glasses are in breach of privacy, cybersecurity, and consumer laws.
0: An 18-year-old man will face court in Sydney today after an 11-year-old boy was shot in the head yesterday. Julia Andre reports.
5: Emergency services were called to a unit in Norwest late yesterday afternoon. Police say the boy was found with gunshot wounds to his face and neck. Five other people known to him were in the unit at the time. An 18-year-old man has been charged with concealing a serious indictable offence. He's been refused bail to face Blacktown Local Court today. Superintendent Naomi Moore says police are still searching for the gun that was used, but police say they don't believe the incident was gang-related. The boy remains in a critical condition in hospital after undergoing surgery.
0: A summit this week between the leaders of China and the United States is set to overshadow the gathering in New York for the United Nations General Assembly. America's editor John Lyons is there.
6: An estimated 130 presidents and prime ministers are arriving in New York for the United Nations General Assembly. Among them, Prime Minister Anthony Albanese. Iran's president, Masoud Pezeshkian, is also set to address the assembly as the war in the Middle East continues to drag on, a topic that's set to dominate this year's summit. Other issues discussed at this year's meeting are likely to include climate change, immigration and growing concerns about dangers associated with artificial intelligence. But a meeting in Washington between President Donald Trump and President Xi Jinping is expected to overshadow all other meetings.
0: As US President Donald Trump weighs a possible meeting with Iranian officials in New York this week, fighting continues in Yemen between the Tehran-aligned Houthis and the Saudi-backed government. Middle East correspondent Caitlin Kelly reports.
7: Yemeni forces say they have retaken Houthi positions, while the rebel group continues to push for control of the country's western highlands to cut off the Red Sea coast from positions held by the Saudi-led coalition. The UN says nearly 700 people have been killed and thousands injured in the recent fighting. President Donald Trump called off strikes against the Houthi rebel group at the last minute over the weekend, but tensions remain high. Iran says it's prepared for a long and expanded war as the US considers a possible meeting with Iranian officials in New York this week. Caitlin Kelly, ABC News, Jerusalem.
0: Back home, more than

0: half of the timber harvested through WA's ecological thinning program is being wood-chipped and burned, while some is being sent overseas, Neve Brissenden reports.
1: The state government's trial of ecological thinning is being rolled out across WA, with almost 200,000 tonnes of wood being harvested through the program since 2024. The government says thinning is designed to address water problems across WA's native forests. The state's Forest Products Commission refused to answer questions about the end uses of the ecologically thinned wood, but it was revealed in state parliament last week the majority of the wood is being burnt or turned into wood chips. The biggest commercial customer is Simcoa, which burns the wood to manufacture silicon products. The timber is also going to WA Chip and Pulp and to Westbeam, which turns the wood into laminate.
0: WA Forest Alliance convener Jason Fowler says it seems the ecological thinning trial is being driven by industry.
2: It looks like the logging industry is ramping back up really quickly. They are doing their best to create an economic pathway to make it viable. And that means you've got another logging industry in WA's forests just under a different name.
0: Forest Industries Federation President Ian Telfer says ecological thinning is not a replacement for native logging.
3: It's a coordinated operation, but it's not driven by industry. It's not driven by commercial utilisation. It's driven by the forest management and healthy forest objectives of the state government's forest management plan.
0: The chief executive of the Kalumburu Aboriginal Corporation says many of the houses in need of repairs in the remote community Kimberley community are being fixed by the Department of Communities. A recent ABC story highlighted widespread issues with public housing in Kalumburu. Kim Holmes says contractors have stayed in the community for longer periods of time and there's a clear plan for works, including sewage and septic systems upgrades. But she says more houses need to be built to address overcrowding.
4: But what are we going to do about overcrowding? What's happening with, you know, new houses? We haven't had one of them in over 20 years. What's happening with the derelict houses?
0: WA police say they'll increase their presence along the Nullarbor in the lead-up to the weekend as people travel east for the AFL Grand Final. Sergeant Travis Taylor says fatigue and speed are the biggest concerns for drivers making the trip. He's urging motorists to be prepared for the long drive.
5: WA police literally just want you to get to where you're going, to the football, safely and return safely. Take your time, take it steady. There's no rush. Plan your trip.
0: Fremantle midfielder Corey Wagner has described going into the AFL Grand Final as underdogs as an awesome feeling. Despite finishing as minor premiers, the Dockers are set to start as outsiders on Saturday at the MCG against a Brisbane team aiming for a third straight premiership. Wagner says it's something Fremantle is embracing.
6: Going in as an underdog, it's awesome to feel. And yeah, like you said, going in as that hunter and challenging them, I think it's probably got a real, starting point where we got to start the game off well, and I think we've become in with that underdog mindset. I think it's, going to set us a good stead for the game.
0: With more sport, here's Fraser Fife.
7: Starting with the AFL, and Collingwood's Nick Dacos has won this year's Brownlow medal. The 23-year-old collected a record-breaking 47 votes, 11 clear of the next best, Geelong's Bailey Smith. Dacos says he won't take the achievement for granted.
8: It's a massive award and I can't blame my Brownlow medalists, to be honest.
7: Meanwhile, the tribunal showdown looms for the Brisbane Lions tonight as the club fights to have superstar Lachie Neal cleared to play in Saturday's grand final against Fremantle. A second-half fightback has seen the Tasmania Jack Jumpers open their National Basketball League campaign with a 96-91 win at home over South East Melbourne. David Johnson put up a game-high 26 points as the hosts rallied from 16 points down to claim victory. And Formula One has announced the maximum race distance for Grand Prix will be reduced by 15 kilometres for the 2027 season. The reduction in distance has been introduced because of changes to the power unit regulations that will mean cars will use more fuel throughout a race.
0: Light showers today over the southern southwest land division. Showers and thunderstorms through to the eastern Gascoyne, Eucla, Interior and Goldfields. A possible afternoon shower in coastal parts of the Kimberley. Mostly sunny in Perth. Light winds becoming southwesterly, 15 to 20 kilometres an hour in the middle of the day. An expectant top of 22 degrees. Right now in the city, it's 10.5. 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
11: Top of the morning to you. Good to be back in the chair again and wonderful to have your company. Appreciate it. Playing Johnny Farnham songs today through the program. I think it's off the back of the concert held at Rod Laver Arena over the weekend. If you've got a

suggestion. 0448 922 604. Trev's coming. Johnny Farnell was okay when he did Sadie. His songs were a bit boppy. He faded away, then came back with Whispering Jack. He blew us away. The anthem style and choice of songs, the power of his voice, evocative range, backing band. We saw him at the last concert at Centennial Park some years ago. He did not disappoint. Sad to see his health continues to fail, and he could not attend the tribute concert. It is very sad the 77-year-old could not be there, and it's hard to imagine when you look at pictures of John Farnham now to the John Farnham we remember gracing our TV screens and radio for so many years. 0448 922 605. If there's a must-have Johnny song you reckon I should give a spin before we get to 8 this morning on the program. It is the International Day of Radiant Peace today. I had to Google what radiant peace meant, so prepare yourself. This is what it came up with. Radiant peace is a natural, harmless and benevolent inner energy described as residing within in every heart. Probably not every heart. I've met some of those people. It has a non-dualistic quality that transcends race, age, gender, religion and politics. The radiant energy of our police officer in charge, Silent Cadros, Carlos Carai, will be joining me shortly. If you've got any questions, you know, noisy neighbours, suspicious looking characters, unusual smell at your neighbour's shed, 0448 922 604. That guest is going to be joining me next. In the meantime, though, I want you to count, see if you can. I'm daring you, musicians. What is this? Because it certainly ain't in 4-4.

0: Vinny Colaiuta on drums, one of the preeminent drummers of the modern era there. Sting 10 Summoner's Tales. G'day, Mike from Hay. Morning, Paul. I always liked the Border song when Johnny was with LIB. That is a great song. Probably the first time I heard the Little River Band. This song has a Sting Mark Knopfler feel, he says. Yeah, remember Down on the Border? About the never know, about the freedom show. It was with him for a short time whilst, I don't know, Glenn Shorrock just rode his houseboat on the Murray River for a while. 0448 922 604 for your Johnny Farnham songs. For those playing at home, that Sing song was in 7/8, which times in because he was talking about the Seven Brothers. So he wrote the song in 7/8. There you go, 17 past 7. Let's change the topic.
1: It's breakfast on ABC Great Southern with Paul Cook.
0: It's been a few weeks, so it's time to have a chat again with local Awardy Police Officer in Charge, Sergeant Carlos Carrier, as we head into another batch of school holidays and people head into the towns and cities. The roads gets busier, blah, blah, blah, blah, blah, blah. Carlos, good morning to you, sir.
2: Good morning, Paul, and good morning to our listeners out there.
0: First things first, I'm curious, I mean, fuel prices are back over $2 a litre again. Have you seen a few more people just sort of driving off, perhaps accidentally forgetting to pay?
2: Yeah, there's a little bit of that. There's been a few instances in the past, but even more so now. I think it's something that the managers of these places need to be aware of and might need to change policy, but that's something for them. For us, if you go in there and you steal and it's obvious, then we will look at it. But it becomes an issue with extending credit and then they leave. So it's an issue for the owners to review and maybe look at their own policies.
0: How common is it, out of curiosity?
2: Oh, look, we probably not as common as, say, Perth and the busy areas. We do get instances of it that's reported to us. And, of course, remember, Paul, there is instances where we don't get it and they take matters into their own hands and we don't get to know.
0: Yeah. And this is where the law sits, as you mentioned there, is an extension of credit. So essentially they give you credit until you go in and purchase the fuel. So essentially there's a bit of a grey area in the law because you may just forget to pay as you drive off and go, oh, I'll turn around and pay, and that's completely fine. So I guess legally it's behind the intent.
2: Yeah, correct, mate. Yeah, spot on. It's behind the intent. And, of course, the overt acts, you know, running into a car after putting fuel in it and driving away tends to show an overt act of an intent.
0: I hope that it never becomes such a problem that we have to change the way we purchase fuel, because I feel the rest of the world, when they come here and find that you can fill up and then go and pay, you know, one of those things that feels like quintessentially part of the Australian character, you know what I mean?
2: Like, yes.
0: We generally trust perhaps more than other people in the world, which I like. No, it'd be ashamed to lose.
2: Yeah, we do. Yeah, you're right, Paul. It is that way, and it should be the Australian way. You know, we all work pretty hard. We go in there, we pay for our stuff, and

0: That's the way it should be, but we know there's circumstances out there and people will do the wrong thing, and of course, I suppose that's one of the reasons why we are here.
1: Now, I want to lean to, I guess, while we're still in this area, tell me about shoplifting. Now, there has been a rise coinciding with the increased cost of living. Has this settled a bit? Is it still a problem? I mean, things haven't become cheaper.
0: No, you're right, mate. It's still a problem. Still a problem for the big shop owners mainly, because all shops really, but we still get a lot of reports come to a retail theft. People are just blazing now these days. They go in, they
1: Well,
0: quite.
1: I've got a question, right? So I'm in the supermarket the other day and I'm at the self-serve checkout and there were people leaving and I presume security were tailing them with potential goods and they bypassed the checkout. And I heard the staff say, "Don't worry, just leave it." Now, do those businesses then come to you with the security footage to follow up or is there a point where these businesses are just putting up their hand going, "It's not worth it"?
0: Most businesses will come to us and they'll give us the CCTV and we will follow up. And more often than not, we know who it is and we follow it up and they're arrested and charged and put before court. And then what happens in court is not something for us. We do our job in finding who they are, identifying them, charging them, and then putting them before court. So, but a lot of the businesses now are resorting to, if it is minor, some report it, some don't. It's part of whatever policy they've got at the time, but certainly it is a theft, and any theft reported to police will be investigated, and we'll go down the line to having a look in every opportunity to find what evidence we got to charge.
1: Sergeant Carlos Correia is my guest, Albany Police Officer in Charge, talking about things. 0448 922 604. Long weekend is coming up, school holidays on the road. How do you guys sort of prepare for the influx of visitors and increase in traffic in the region?
0: Yeah, look, we have daily and weekly meetings here as part of knowing what's coming up. Try to prepare as best we can with resourcing for the busier times. And we know it's the weather's certainly starting to warm up, and we see more people out and about. We're getting more tourists, which means more vehicles coming into town, and of course, the likelihood of other issues and speeding and no seat belts, people on phones, etc. So, look, it's for us to be out there, be visual, and be pulling people over, saying g'day, educating people as best we can, and those people not learning will cop a fine. But we just want them to just be focused, because you're right, it is school holidays coming up. Kids are going to be out and about. You've got people riding bikes and e-scooters, etc. on the roads, and we just got to be extra vigilant out there as road users.
1: Any other sort of big issues you're dealing with? Obviously, DV is that still your biggest everyday thing.
0: Yeah, that doesn't go away. Sadly, it's one of those things that we do have a lot of victims out there, and a lot of them do suffer in silence. And we certainly encourage them to come forward, because it's not right for these people, for these victims, to be suffering out there at the hands of people who are just intent on causing them harm, whether it's physical, whether it's coercive, mental, all types of abuse that's going on behind the scenes. Victims should know that we are here for them. We are here to do the right thing and investigate. And if people need to go to jail or other penalties, then so be it. We just don't want that happening in our community.
1: That'd be nice, wouldn't it? Anything else on the radar we should be aware of? You're
0: The other
1: looking
0: one
1: into.
0: was, did you the community's been getting we've been getting a lot of calls on bikes just going crazy and driving dangerously on the roads, etc. So just want to let community know through their good work and letting us know that we've seized a couple of bikes,
1: We're talking trail
0: and
1: bikes.
0: they're gonna get crushed. Motorbikes,
1: Yeah.
0: e-bike. There's obviously a group intent out there to just be the word is stupid, on the roads and doing some stupid behaviour that's being captured by people out there, giving it to us. The other thing that people should know, especially young people in particular,

0: We now have drones, and we have the capability to watch them from the air. We have the capability to watch them going into their own house once they've done some stupid acts. And we now have the ability, resourcing-wise, to find them, locate them, seize their bikes. And that's the last thing we want to do, right? But that's, we certainly don't want people killed originally on their roads. And, think twice now, because our technology now these days are much, much better. We have the ability to watch in the air now, and get our people to go and respond straight away.
1: It's really a blurry area now too. I mean, trail bikes, you hear them all the time. I mean, I see them fanging down North Road at 9 o'clock at night without lights on, just a trail bike. It's like you just people have a death wish. But I mean, the increase in e-bikes, which essentially can kick up some of the same speeds that these trail bikes can, adds another dimension to it. Sergeant Carlos Cryer, in your mind, what do you do about e-bikes? How do you stop that? Because there is a culture now that's growing with it as well.
0: Yeah, you're spot on, mate. There is, and we don't want it to flourish. And this is why we're going to be out there in numbers to try and locate them pretty quickly and take those bikes, e-bikes off them where we can, and punish those offenders, because there's a bigger picture. One, they're going to cause injury or death to themselves, let alone everybody else that's out there walking and in vehicles and other bikes. So, people need to just think twice. Young kids, I know they're brazen and everything else, but at what cost? If you pay some good money to get an e-bike or a nice bike, motorbike, and you got to remember, if you don't use it right, we're going to take it off you and crush it, and it's gone. So
1: Just,
0: do the right thing out there.
1: I'm just curious, Carlos. I mean, I know generally as a motorist, pedestrians have the right of way, and so it's sort of careless driving, even if somebody sort of steps out in front of your car to a degree. How does that law apply to an e-bike or an e-scooter, sort of, fanging out on a pathway across the road?
0: Oh, look, there's various offences within the Road Traffic Act and code that it's all going to be about time, place, circumstances. But certainly, careless is the first thing that comes to mind. Anybody in a what's classed as a vehicle or on a roadway will come within the same rules as a Road Traffic Act or Road Traffic Code. So time, place, circumstance will govern what offence, if any, they've committed, just given the circumstances. So, but do the right thing out there. That's all we ask. And we ask people to do the same thing and just keep reporting it to us.
1: Just exercise some radiant peace today, Carlos. Finally, somebody says, are police making sure the bikes aren't stolen before crushing them?
0: Just we go through all the checks and balances, making sure everything's where it should be. And again, just make sure that the policy and guidelines are followed.
1: Good on you. Carlos Cryer, Sergeant Carlos Cryer, Albany Police Officer in charge. Appreciate your time and the conversation this morning. Thank you, mate. Take care.
0: Cheers, mate. Thank you.
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1: Local news is coming up with Rachel at 7:30. Got a text in about fuel prices and the fact we can, pay after we get it. 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I would much rather pay at the pump with my credit card. Much more convenient. Interesting. I know a lot of them you kind of can, right? But we had this pay after system before. Remember when you used to go to a service station and it was just a service station? Maybe you might get a packet of chips and a fizzy drink and that was it. Local news is coming up at 7:30. Following that, it'll be finance. Then we're going underwater.
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Good morning. This is ABC Local News across the Southwest and Great Southern. I'm Rachel Jennings. WA's peak farming lobby says nationalising Australia's emergency 000 system will provide long overdue accountability for regional customers. A Senate inquiry

0: prompted by last year's Optus outage linked to two deaths, has recommended the responsibility for 000 calls be removed from Telstra. Under the current system, Telstra answers calls to 000 before transferring them to local emergency services. WA Farmers President Steve Maguire says the emergency process shouldn't be in the hands of a private company.
1: It probably is best. It seems a bit of an anachronism that we have a private company handling 000 calls and they get paid to do it. To me, it'd be good if it was in government hands and government's responsible, then they're accountable. At the moment, everyone points the fingers at each other.
0: Telstra says it's considering the findings and recommendations. More than half of the timber harvested through WA's ecological thinning program is being wood-chipped and burned, while some of it is being sent overseas. Neve Brissenden has more.
2: The state government's trial of ecological thinning is being rolled out across WA, with almost 200,000 tonnes of wood being harvested through the program since 2024. The government says thinning is designed to address water problems across WA's native forests. The state's Forest Products Commission refused to answer questions about the end uses of the ecologically thinned wood, but it was revealed in state parliament last week the majority of the wood is being burnt or turned into wood chips. The biggest commercial customer is Simcoa, which burns the wood to manufacture silicon products. The timber is also going to WA Chip and Pulp and to Westbeam, which turns the wood into laminate.
0: A Southwest vet is urging dog owners to be aware of a spike in the number of cases of parvovirus. The potentially deadly virus can lead to severe vomiting and diarrhea in dogs. The Bunbury and Eton Vet Clinic says it's aware of up to 15 suspected parvovirus cases in the region. Vet Braden Collins says low vaccination rates could be one factor behind the increase.
3: This is a highly contagious virus, so as soon as it starts circulating in the population, there's a lot of virus particles that are produced, and so a big pool of unvaccinated puppies with lots of virus out there, it's a really bad combination, and I think we've crossed that threshold again where under-vaccination is becoming a problem.
0: A new generation of ultra-cheap smart glasses is exposing Australians' sensitive data to hackers. National technology reporter Ange Lavoie-Pierre has the story.
4: Smart glasses are infamous for their ability to film in secret, but basic security testing shows they also pose a privacy risk to their owners. Research conducted on two pairs of smart glasses costing $60 and $110 has revealed photos and videos can be stolen using Bluetooth without a password. It also found users' emails and dates of birth are being left exposed. Aside from the hacking risk, it appears user data is often being sent to China via the inbuilt AI companion, which sometimes gives inaccurate answers on topics considered sensitive by the Chinese government. Legal experts warn the glasses are in breach of privacy, cybersecurity, and consumer laws.
0: Travellers are being urged to take care on the road if they are driving to the AFL Grand Final in Melbourne this weekend. The Shire of Dundas covers 709 kilometres of the Eyre Highway between Norseman and Eucla and includes significant stretches of straight road. Shire President Laureen Bonza says the conditions may be unfamiliar to many travellers. Ms Bonza says the community is expecting a significant increase in traffic.
5: Supermarkets stocked up, roadhouses are stocked up. I think everybody's got a mind to the fact that there could be extra people, so we should be good to go. Don't do any strange driving for extraordinary numbers of hours because that's not going to end well and we don't want to deal with that.
0: Authorities are urging people to be wary of sharks after a whale carcass was reported at Bingingup Beach in the Shire of Harvey. The remains were reported by a member of public on Monday. The Shire says the whale blubber has washed ashore about 200 metres north of the Allen Road beach access. Authorities say the decomposing carcass will possibly attract sharks coming close to the shoreline and have urged people to take precautions. And now for today's weather. In the southwest, partly cloudy with some light winds, Bunbury a top of 18 and in Busselton a top of 19. Much the same on the south coast, Albany and Denmark, 17. 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For news at any time, visit our website abc.net.au. 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
8: Bing bong, bing bong. Hello, welcome to the 22nd day of September. If it's your birthday today, happy birthday to you. We did discuss how September just seems to be birthday intensive, doesn't it? Do you know anybody, maybe yourself, got a birthday in September?

0: 0448 922 604, you know, coinciding with Christmas and New Year. If you're wondering what day to celebrate today, yesterday was International Day of Peace. Reasonably interesting to understand. Today, it's a different kind of nuance. It's the International Day of Radiant Peace. I had to go Googling to find out what radiant peace is. It's a natural, harmless and benevolent inner energy described as residing in every heart. So this morning, may you grasp your own inner peace with much fervour and distribute it amongst your brethren. That's certainly what seems to be going on in the financial world. John Antolioni from Cancord Genuity Wealth Management. Good morning to you.
1: Good morning, Paul. How are you, mate?
0: Good. I expect to feel some radiant, peaceful energy from you. It seems the share market is going to be indulging in that. Stocks are up.
1: Yes.
0: Oil's down. Yes, and the Aussie dollar is having a lovely time. Thank you very much.
1: That's correct. Yes, radiating some optimism this morning. The ASX finished flat yesterday for a second consecutive day, though, closing at 8,731. IT and material stocks fell whilst investors sought the safety of blue chip banks, insurers and healthcare names, which were all up. Despite the gold weakness, Ramelius Resources climbed 6.1% after upgrading their gold production outlook. Air New Zealand was the biggest gain within the ASX 300, up 6.3%. Perpetual was the market's weakest performer yesterday, down 15.1%, followed by Telix Pharmaceuticals, down 11.7%. In Asia, Japanese markets were closed for a public holiday and will remain shut today and tomorrow. The Hang Seng was up 1.2%, the Shanghai Composite Index in China up 1%, and the Korean KOSPI Index was up 1.7%. Markets were positive as well in Europe, the FTSE 100 up 0.8%, and the Stoxx 600 Index up 1%. So European banks and technology shares both rallied 1.7% last night as oil prices slumped for a fourth consecutive day. Novo Nordisk was the biggest loser on European boards, down 7.7% as executives faced tough questions over the drug maker's pricing power and deal-making strategy ahead of looming patent expiries. In the US, benchmarks rallied again overnight, with semiconductor names doing the bulk of the gains. The Dow Jones was up 0.7%, with the Philadelphia Semiconductor Index up 4.2%. Meta's new Muse AI agent sparked a scramble for server CPU exposure, lifting AMD by 10%, which sent its market cap above $1 trillion for the first time. Meta also jumped 11.3% on the news that their Muse AI app had become the most downloaded app on the US App Store. Intel was up 12%, Qualcomm up 9.3%, and Nvidia up 2.3%, and rare earth names and miners in the US ripped after Donald Trump's US-Denmark-Greenland security deal was announced. Critical metals was up 37%, USA Rare Earths up 10%, and MP Materials up 6%. Uranium names were also very strong, posting a 3.2% rebound. And on the back of that strength, Australian shares are set to open higher this morning. Futures up 29 points or 0.3%. Both Fleetwood and Southern Cross Electrical Engineering will trade ex-dividend today. And aerospace and defence IPO Innovero will float on the ASX this morning at 10 a.m. Looking at the commodities, gold up slightly to 4,362. Bitcoin jumped another 7% overnight, now around $86,500. Oil has retreated back to a nice round $100 a barrel. Iron ore up slightly to $96.95 a ton, and copper also extended gains, climbing back towards a record high set earlier this month. The Aussie dollar, like you mentioned, up slightly to 71.2 US cents this morning, Paul.
0: 71.2. All right, good. I'll go and order me some stuff from overseas. Should be cheap.
1: That's right, mate.
0: Good on you, John. Have a safe drive back home.
1: Cheers. Thanks, mate.
0: Take care.
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3: Euclid needs the help of Frio fans driving to Melbourne. I'll tell you what the town needs. Is it okay to date during a divorce? And why having more deaths than births will be a problem for Australia.
2: Mornings with Nadia Mitsopoulos.
0: It's quite a list Nadia's got, isn't it? Do you know the good thing is, even if you can't pick up 102.5, you can listen to her on 6:30 or 5:15.

0: didn't just win it, apparently. He smashed the voting record. Not literally. It's more of a metaphor. The 23-year-old Collingwood superstar finished the count with 47 votes. Two more than the previous record set by Patrick Cripps and a whopping 11 votes clear of second-placed Bailey Smith. Dacos was judged best on ground by the umpires 13 times this season. And what is probably the most frightening thing for everyone who doesn't support Collingwood is he's 23. It's only his fifth season. He's already got a premiership. Now he's got a Brownlow. Here's a bit of Nick Dacos speaking after accepting his award.
1: I never thought be up on this stage. It's something that I genuinely have to pinch myself. And we played together at Carey, so it's very special to also receive the award from Rowley. I feel like I've always prided myself on working really hard. It definitely never feels like it's easy out there. I go into every game with there's always the butterflies in the stomach and a little bit of nerves, and I sort of rely on what I do Monday to Friday to prepare myself for the weekend. And I feel like I know I've got a good gauge if I've done the work, if I'm feeling good going into the game. So I just pride myself on stacking weeks on weeks throughout the season, and that starts on the training track.
2: Justin Lepidge says he's never seen anyone train harder, regardless of how your body is. Is that learnt or innate?
1: It's something I think I've always done. I feel like I've, from a young age, I probably had more talent and didn't work as hard, and had some chats with Dad and Josh as I grew up, and it was a realisation that I wanted to play AFL, and the realisation was that I needed to train harder. And I walk into the club every day and I'm immensely grateful to be an AFL footballer, and I think I owe it to the Collingwood Football Club to train with an intensity. And I feel like also as a leader at the club, I can't ask the bloke next to me to put his backside on the line and train really hard if I'm not doing it myself. So I feel like I try and lead by example.
0: Nick Dacos cost there speaking after accepting his Brownlow Award, Collingwood player. In another part of his speech, I thought this was interesting. He spoke about how he writes in a journal every night.
1: I feel like every single night, probably since I was 16 years old, I found 20 minutes at night just to journal. And I find I'm someone that spends a lot of time in thinking and overthinking a lot of the time. So a good way for me to get my thoughts out was to journal at night. And I sort of mainly set the focus for the next day, and it's so basic. A lot of it's repetition, and I write the same thing in the journal each night, really. But I think it helps me once I wake up have a clear focus and intention of what I want to get out that next day, and often it's at the training club.
0: I've often thought about journaling. I just don't have the discipline to do it by the time it gets to bedtime. Could write my journal, could go to bed. 16 away from 8. Deserving winner, Nick Dacos. Brownlow for 2026.
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0: Jason's texted in with another vote for a Johnny Farnham tune. It's another backup for Down on the Border by LRB. You've got about 30 seconds to see if you can change the cast of voting before I play that before 8 o'clock this morning. Coming up next, a conversation at 16 to 8. One of the most interesting things that's happened probably behind the scenes in the last few decades, and devastating things, is the continued erosion of our natural environment. Things generations before us would take for granted are disappearing.
4: Yeah, I mean, I think losing an ecosystem has so many more impacts than we even realise. I mean, there's not only the footprint of losing the ecosystem, it's really around what that ecosystem did in time and place and the impact that it had. And it's really difficult to understand the magnitude of that, the lasting impacts of that, until it's gone.
5: Seeing an ecosystem in front of your eyes disappear, which has this huge amount of grief and this emotional drain on people. There's so much going on in the world in terms of the climate crisis, biodiversity crisis, that, you know, to see an ecosystem, a community disappear, that's just another thing. And people start to despair. You know, they have this concept of ecological grief, where there is this grieving when they know that something is being lost. And I don't think it's just about loss to us, it's about loss to generations coming. The challenge that we have is, like, we didn't know about this loss, or we've not seen it through time. It's happened over generations. But, you know, I think what we do is we're able to shift that grief, to shift that loss to being something positive, that people can actually be like, this is what was here, what was sustaining livelihoods, what was sustaining First Nations, and it can be back there.

And there's some thoughts to plant in your mind. Next up, on the back, it's back of the new exhibition there at the Albany Town Hall. It's about the disappearance and the attempts to restore Australia's native flat oyster reefs. You're going to find out more about oyster reefs, why they flat, their history, and why the restoration is important to the natural environment along the south coast. In the meantime, this is the one you want from Johnny.

0: ABC Great Southern, Tuesday morning. How was that? That's the request we got. Most popular choice for a Johnny Farnham tune is when he was, for a brief, one album, I reckon, wasn't it? He was with, for LRB, replacing Glenn Shorrock for an album. Had a couple of hits. The Other Guy, Playing to Win was the title track, right, of the album, Playing to Win. And Down on the Border, which, for me, when I first came to the country, like 82, that was the first time I'd heard for John Farnham. For me, he went solo after being in LRB. It was my experience. Thanks to those who voted in. 0448 922 604. Keep them coming, because there's going to be, I believe, a metric lot of John Farnham on your radio today on the back of that Rod Laver arena gig. What incredible voice. Let's change the topic in a moment. We're going to Flat Oyster Reefs.
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0: Featuring photography, a video installation and machine-embroidered lace, artist Jackie Mellons is going to tell the story of Australia's southern coastline and its native flat oyster reefs once found there. That's a display that's happening at the moment at the Town Hall. Oyster Harbour has a strong connection to the region, and the oyster reefs that were once abundant are not so much anymore. For many of us, we probably never see the reef up close. So what are they? Why are they important? And what work is being done to restore these reefs? Brett Del Pozzo is the Marine Restoration Manager at the Nature Conservancy Australia, and he knows about the Reef Builder Project. Good morning to you, Brett. Appreciate your time.
2: Morning, Paul. Thanks for having you.
0: Now, 1791, George Vancouver sails into the area. He's impressed by the abundance of oysters in Oyster Harbour. What would he have discovered back then? And why was that ecosystem so important for local waterways?
2: Thanks, Paul. Look, yeah, what was there was a what we call the Great Southern Temperate Reef. So that was a reef system that covered southern Australia at the time, and that was predominantly with this native flat oyster. So these were estuaries and embayments. A lot of those were hard substrate. They had, you know, incredible amounts of oysters and mussels in areas as well. And they provide, really underpinned those systems. They provide habitat, but also in terms of water quality filtration. They're filter feeders and kept those systems healthy.
0: So what are the big differences between then and now, and what has happened?
2: Yeah, look, over the last, since that period, we've seen the loss of that reef, extensive reef system, to the order of around 95%. So there's a few existing reefs in Tasmania, and we do have populations of that oyster in Western Australia too, luckily. But those reef systems were lost, and that was both removal, so they were an incredible source, and locally we saw those actually dredged for the use of lime. So they built, mortar was a big thing, lime in mortar back then, as we expanded and colonised. So those systems were dredged, and it was actually a resource at the time and also a food source. So oysters travelled really well. So believe it or not, there was oyster bars in Kalgoorlie, in Broken Hill in New South Wales, and they were able to put these native flat oysters on a truck in a Hessian bag and transport them easily. So, that coincided with the clearing of our catchments and sedimentation of our estuaries as well. So we saw declines in water quality, disease introduced, and really we've lost over the last sort of 150 years those reefs throughout southern Australia, and we've seen the same here in Oyster Harbour up to the 1950s, where essentially we end up with a system that's pretty heavily cemented and silted and high in nutrients, and we're seeing those water quality declines, unfortunately, with that.
0: 95% is a depressing figure. Thank you for that. Right. So let's talk about the restoration project. I'm going to presume we aren't going to bring back the other 95%, but what can we do, and what is being done with these reefs on the southern coast?
2: Yeah, look, Albany is a good example of what we've got nationally, where we're looking at where these reefs existed historically, and some work was done around early around 2015 with locally with University of Western Australia, and we also had South Coast NRM looking at these historical reefs and some pilot trials to whether we can restore them in Oyster Harbour. So that's to see if the health of that system has improved to the point that we can actually restore. And look, since then, we've successfully built four reefs. So the Nature Conservancy has sought both state and federal funding to construct reefs using local limestone within Oyster Harbour. And what we're seeing is the construction of around 3 hectares of reef there, and around in that area of the estuary. And we're seeing that now come back to life, not only supporting oysters, but also to a whole heap of finfish and recreational species. So seeing really good results locally in Oyster Harbour.
0: Where do you stop with this kind of work? I'm speaking to the Nature Conservancy Marine Restoration Manager, Brett Del Pozzo, about the restoration of oyster reefs, particularly in Oyster Harbour. When have you done enough? How much funding have you got to continue this project? And at some stage, does it take off on its own and replenish?
2: Yeah, it's a really good question. So, look, in terms of our work nationally, we've been lucky around $50 million worth of investment, and that's built us reefs in 23 key locations around southern Australia. Look, it's not restoring all of what was there traditionally. So, look, how much is enough? We essentially are working in priority areas where we think that can have an impact, and Oyster Harbour is a good example of that, where you have a water body locally, the water quality is improving, but essentially those reef systems that underpin the ecosystem services around water quality and ongoing sustainability of that system, where we can make an impact, we're focusing that money. So, look, money is the limiting factor. Obviously, we've got to work with what we got. We're lucky enough that we can access government funding and also donor and corporate funds and to build these reefs and have benefits for the local community. But we're actually, at the moment, as I said, really focusing on areas such as Oyster Harbour where we can make an impact to that water body.
0: Brett Del Pozzo, I know you've got a busy morning. I really appreciate your time. Thank you.
2: Great. Thanks for your time. Appreciate it, Paul.
0: The Nature Conservancy Marine Restoration Manager there, Brett Del Pozzo, talking about the Oyster Reef Restoration Project going on at Oyster Harbour. If you'd like to find out more about the work and the location and the marine life, Jackie Mallins, artist, explores the history of the reef and its restoration through an art display that is currently on at the Albany Town Hall. I'll check in with the weather shortly. Oh, no, let's do the weather first, actually. I mean, I've got a bit of Frente to play, but I think, firstly, if you're in the car, you're about to head into work, right? You're thinking, what sort of a day am I in for? Well, Jessica Lingard said, there's some precipitation on the horizon.
3: The clouds are starting to build today, and today's a bit of a day when things start to change. And there is a potential shower on the forecast for all these sort of coastal locations. It does drop off as we move inland, so this is one of these weak cold fronts going past. It's going to bring us a few light showers and maybe a bit of a drizzle today just to those southern areas. Going for a top of just 17 degrees in Albany today, 18 in Denmark, 20 degrees in Katanning. Lake Grace today, partly cloudy conditions, a top of 25 degrees.
0: There we go. I've got a song I reckon I can squeeze in before the news time at 8.

0: Good morning, this is ABC News. I'm Garrett Mundy. WA's Education Minister has announced she's banning smart glasses from all public schools in what she says is the nation's most comprehensive ban on the devices. Smart glasses contain miniature cameras and microphones in their frames, allowing wearers to covertly record footage and audio. Under the ban, anyone on school campuses, including parents and contractors, would be forbidden from wearing the devices. Ms. Winton says schools should be places of learning where everyone's privacy is respected. An investigation by ABC News has found the new generation of ultra-cheap smart glasses is exposing Australians' sensitive data, images and videos to hackers. The ABC's national technology reporter, Ange Lavoie-Pierre, explains how easy it is and how many people it could affect.
1: This investigation we did showed that there are some privacy concerns, not just for the people standing near the glasses, but anyone wearing the glasses as well. So some privacy issues if you do happen to own one of these devices.